0: waiting for help off the coast of Cape Verde in the Atlantic Ocean after three passengers died and three others were left seriously ill in a suspected outbreak of the rare Hanta virus. The vessel was on a polar cruise from Argentina to Antarctica. A 70-year-old Dutchman was the first victim. The number of 100-year-olds is expected to quadruple over the next two decades, and NPR's Allison Aubrey reports a new tool can help people think through how to plan for a long lifespan.
1: When it comes to navigating a long life, Joe Coughlin of the MIT Age Lab says there's more to the equation than your retirement savings. He and his collaborators developed the Longevity Preparedness Index that helps explore all the factors that can help people thrive in the decades ahead.
2: Where are you going to live? What community did you pick? How do you provide care? How will you receive care? Essentially, your social connection.
1: The quiz was developed in tandem with John Hancock, a life insurance company that has launched a longevity initiative. A score is determined by answers across eight domains, including life transitions, community, care, and home life, and can help reveal both the potential challenges and opportunities of the decades ahead. Allison Aubrey, NPR News.
0: A real WKRP is now live on the radio in Cincinnati. The call letters come from the fictional station created in a CBS sitcom that ran from 1978 to 1982. The owners obtained the call letters by making a donation to a North Carolina nonprofit whose low-power radio station has had them since 2014. This is NPR News.
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5: 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The following program was recorded earlier for presentation at this time. 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
6: This is On Point. I'm Meghna Chakrabarty. In Philadelphia, in 1787, at the Constitutional Convention, James Madison suggested that the newly United States should be ruled by three co-equal branches of government. Of course, the legislative, the executive, and the judicial. The idea was, and I know you all remember this, that no single branch could become too strong, and that each would serve as a check on the others. Okay, so here we are 200 plus years later, on the 250th anniversary of the birth of this nation, by the way, and we have a legislative branch that is basically self-paralyzed by partisan politics and untrusted by the American people. In the presidency, we have years of effort to maximize executive power coming to fruition. Those two reasons are why many people and groups are now looking to the federal judiciary as the place where Americans can continue to place their faith in the rule of law. And of course, the last stop there is the United States Supreme Court. Well, Sarah Isger has a provocative take on the High Court, and she knows it well. She's the senior editor at the highly respected legal journalism and analysis site SCOTUS blog. Her new book is titled Last Branch Standing, a potentially surprising, occasionally witty journey inside today's Supreme Court. Sarah, welcome to On Point.
7: Thank you so much for having me. I've been really looking forward to this conversation.
6: Same. Okay. I have so many questions for you, Sarah, that I just want to jump right
7: Let's
6: in.
7: Let's do it.
6: Let's go. So you want to completely reorder how Americans understand the Supreme Court. And the whole first section of your book presents us with three new groups that you put the justices in, three buckets: the deciders, the conservative honey badgers, and the lonely liberals. So who goes in what bucket?
7: Yeah, maybe we should think of this as like, lunch tables in the high school cafeteria. So the deciders are maybe the ones we should start with. This is the Chief Justice and then Justices Brett Kavanaugh and Amy Coney Barrett. These are the justices most likely to be the fifth vote in any case. They are in the majority more than 90% of the time in any given term. Justice Kavanaugh has been in the majority since he got on the court more than any justice in modern history, including the swing justice that he replaced, Justice Kennedy. So if you want to be able to predict how a Supreme Court case is going to turn out, you've really got to understand those three, what they're into, and why they decide things the way they decide them.
6: You've got Polly Market hopping right now, I have to say.
7: Well, that's the goal of any podcast, really.
6: Go ahead.
7: Then we've got our conservative honey badgers. That is Justices Thomas, Alito, and Gorsuch. So while they sit together at the same lunch table, they're sort of like the Dungeons and Dragons crew that like is doing their own thing while sitting together. They actually are the least likely of any of these groups to agree with one another, but they are all what we'll get to, I think, which is low institutionalists, meaning they're not that into precedent. They think their jobs are really to speak just for themselves and their views of the law, not really interested in what the consequences might be. There's good parts and bad parts to that, by the way. And then the last group, the lonely liberals, that is Justices Sotomayor, Kagan, and Jackson. Yes, they are liberal ideologically, but it's really interesting to think about how Justice Kagan is much closer to Justice Kavanaugh on these institutionalist concerns, whereas Justice Jackson, much closer to Justice Gorsuch as a non-institutionalist, what I refer to as a YOLO justice.
6: Okay, this book was so great. And folks, you're getting a sense as to why. You actually answered what was going to be my last question, which is this dichotomy between institutionalism and I think another phrase I read in your book was chaos agents, how that plays out amongst the liberals. So thank you for that. We'll come back to those lonely three in a minute. But with the first two groups, the deciders and the conservative honey badgers, by making that the way that you're, dividing the lunch tables here, why do you think that's more important than the conventional way that we in the media and maybe most Americans look at it, which is that 6-3 partisan divide?
7: Yeah, so the 6-3 partisan divide, and I'm going to include in here 6-3 and 5-4 cases where all of the liberals are in dissent. So still ideological, even if one conservative is peeled off, only accounts for 15% of the cases from last term. So if you think it's a conservative court, you're going to get close to 90% of the cases wrong in any given term. In fact, last term, the exact same number of cases had all of the liberals in dissent, again, whether it was 6-3 or 5-4. Exact same number had all the liberals in the majority and only conservatives in dissent. Again, 6-3 or 5-4. So, and then of course, that means 70% of the cases were cats and dogs living together, mass hysteria, liberals and conservatives on each side of the V, so to speak, which means you're missing something if you're only thinking ideologically. That is not, by the way, to say that ideology plays no part. Of course, some of these guys are conservative, some of them are liberal, they have different judicial philosophies, but that's about 30% of the cases. The rest, you have to understand on this institutionalist spectrum, or, you know, again, we can come up with different terms of how to describe it, but it's more about how they view their job as a Supreme Court justice, as one of nine.
6: Okay, so talk to me then about some examples. Let's take the conservative honey badgers, Thomas, Alito, and Gorsuch. Do you have particular rulings in mind, or things they've said, or decisions that they've helped write that you think really highlight this, individualist take on the role of a justice?
7: All of the above, and we've got an hour, so let's do this. If you don't mind, I want to start with Kavanaugh and Gorsuch because they're, twins, right? Yeah. They were the sons of powerful DC mothers back in the 70s before that was even a thing. They go to the same high school. They have the same history teacher. They clerk at the Supreme Court for the same justice on the same term. They are both senior members of the George W. Bush administration. He appoints both of them to circuit courts, and then they're appointed to the Supreme Court by the same president. They are Federalist Society petri dish, you know, molds that have been grown for 50 years. They are as conservative as one another. But last term, they were only on the same side of decisions 50% of the time, which is crazy. Kavanaugh was more likely to agree with Sotomayor and Kagan than he was with Justice Gorsuch. Only Justice Jackson was lower on the list. So if these guys are such conservative twins, how come they never agree with one another? And my argument goes back to sports. Justice Kavanaugh's favorite sports, baseball, basketball. He calls it a team of nine at the Supreme Court. This is like his view of the world. This is a team. It's a middle school group project, if you will. And at the end of the day, you're turning in one diorama on the Cretaceous period to your teacher. And so that may mean that you want to take out that paragraph if another justice will join the opinion if you do. Maybe we don't take that case. Maybe we wait a few years. Again, you're thinking of it as like, how can all nine of us work together?
6: Mm-hmm.
7: Justice Gorsuch, on the other hand, he's very into skiing and running. These are very solo activities. Mm-hmm. In fact, fun fact, it was very hard for them to find U.S. Marshals, like the Protective Service, that could keep up with him on the ski slopes. My understanding is they actually had to like put out a national like APB of like who are the best skiers in the world in the United States who are interested in being U.S. Marshals. Very solo. So his view is like, I'm just here to tell you, you know, what I think of this case. It doesn't really matter what the other eight think. I only speak for, you know, me, Jess Neal, if you will. And so it doesn't matter what previous courts thought. This isn't some single court over 230 years. It's just me sitting here now saying what I think of the case.
8: Oh, man, Sarah, you've got my stare decisis questions just really bubbling here, but I'll hold off on that for a second. Okay, so we're talking about the court as it is today, but this division or separation between the institutionalists and the YOLO justices has that had, speaking of precedent, has that had precedent in the history of the court itself? Or is this a relatively new phenomenon?
7: I think we've always probably had justices that are along that spectrum in different ways. A question I often get asked from, you know, lay non-lawyer people is, oh, is one good and one bad? And my answer is no. I think like in all good marriages, you want, you know, people with different perspectives coming in. And so, you know, we need probably a couple non-institutionalists on the court like Gorsuch and Jackson. And we want a lot of institutionalists. We want team players for sure on the court. But, you know, hopefully listeners are hearing in my description something good and maybe something bad about each one of these descriptions, right? And so whether it's precedent or consequences or it's just me or I'm trying to like amalgamate, you know, from all of these, you know, nine minds, institutionalism, moderation in all things, including moderation, right?
8: Right. Okay. You know, I'm not sure. I mean, sorry, I'm only stumbling on my own words here because I'm about to disagree about the court with someone who's the editor
7: at
8: SCOTUS
7: blog. Let's do it.
8: So, and I do not have a law degree, Sarah, so I'm stepping out of line here. But I'm thinking about how I introduced the open here in that, you know, when the Constitution was created, we're talking about, you know, three co-equal branches of government, three institutions, essentially.
7: Yes.
8: So having justices, in this case, you know, you've only put three of them, so a third of them, on who are strident individualists, that does somewhat undermine the concept that this is an institution, an organization with a long history that actually has a purpose as an institution, doesn't it?
7: So I would say that right now it's 5-4 institutionalists versus non-institutionalists.
8: Uh-huh. Okay.
7: Because Justice Jackson also is one of those non-institutionalists.
8: Right.
7: Yeah. And yes, so let me give you good examples of why we want both. Precedent, right? Precedent is important for the court because we don't want the law to change every time there's a new justice every few years. And for example, just take bankruptcy law, right?
8: Mm-hmm.
7: even if maybe our bankruptcy laws aren't perfect, maybe we would design them differently if we were starting over today, consistency over time is way more important to the economic stability of the country, that people know how they can remove debt. So we want that.
8: Okay, I'm going to just have you pause here, Sarah, because I got 10 seconds to get us to the break, and we'll pick up this idea when we come back. Sarah Isger is with us here. She's author of Last Branch Standing, a potentially surprising, occasionally witty journey inside today's Supreme Court. Back in a minute. This is On Point.
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8: You're back with On Point. I'm Meghna Chakrabarty, and Sarah Isger is with us. Her book is Last Branch Standing, a potentially surprising, occasionally witty journey inside today's Supreme Court. Okay, Sarah, so you were talking about how having institutionalists on the court is important for legal consistency, for economic consistency, to be able to run the country with some predictability, which is also ideally one of the reasons why precedent really matters in the judicial system. But let me push this a little more and maybe make the argument that you're about to make as well, which is, on the other hand, consistency and the endless honoring of precedent could also, you know, lead to things like the Dred Scott case standing until, you know, 2026, which we don't want either, right? I mean, there are times in which the justices need to step in and say, previous rulings were wrong.
7: That's exactly right. I mean, to borrow a phrase, consistency is the hobgoblin of little justices. Sorry, that NPR joke, maybe. So a couple cases to point out of our low institutionalist justices. Justice Gorsuch wrote the majority opinion in a case called McGirt back in 2020. And this was a question of whether large swaths, about 45% of Oklahoma, was actually still Native American tribal land.
8: Yeah.
7: And the federal government could not enforce federal criminal laws on, you know, Tulsa. And Justice Gorsuch was like, I'm going to look back at these treaties. Oh, yeah, you guys didn't actually say anything about turning this over to the federal government. And I know for 120 years, we've allowed the federal government to enforce federal criminal law. But yeah, that's what the treaty says. Not my problem that Tulsa now here in 2020 is very used to being part of the state of Oklahoma. Sorry, I misspoke. I meant under state criminal laws, federal criminal laws. Not my fault that Tulsa's used to being part of the state of Oklahoma. I'm just going to read what the law is. Congress can always sign a new treaty if they want. Not my problem, not my monkeys, not my circus. And so we have this McGirt case that is, by the way, still good law today, that says the state of Oklahoma does not control about 45% of Oklahoma right now. And that's a very non-institutionalist decision. But hopefully you'll see that, like, that doesn't mean that it was bad or the wrong decision. Like, if that's what the treaty says, I think we do want someone on the court saying, you know, that's Congress and the tribal lands, issue to work out. I'm not here to rewrite a treaty for them.
8: Okay, so 2 points that we're going to come back to. One is Neil Gorsuch and his rulings on tribal law. Very, very interesting. Yeah. I want to come back to that. Second is you mentioned Congress. I will come back to that branch of the government as well. But sticking with this institutionalist versus individualist dichotomy, I think the issue that a lot of people who are concerned about justices who are, you know, YOLO, as you said, is that some of the individualist tendencies are coming out not so much because of a fair reading of the law, as in the Oklahoma case, as you said, but more because they just don't like certain things. And let me give you an example. One of my favorite cases from several years ago was the Janus case. Yes. And I'm sure you remember that. That was the case where it was found that public sector unions, in using dues from employees, may be violating other employees' First Amendment rights. Okay, it was a First Amendment case, essentially. And the majority ruled that, yes, public sector unions cannot be able to use this money because it violates people who don't want it to be used that way, violates their First Amendment. Okay, the reason why I bring this up is Justice Kagan's dissent, because she set the page on fire. It was so, so angry. I don't know if you remember. But basically, her argument was, hey, the majority in this case is absolutely ignoring a long history of precedents that the high court itself had put out over many years. And here's what she writes. She says, the majority's road runs long, and at every stop are black-robed rulers overriding citizens' choices. She says the justices wanted to pick the winning side and what it should be. And basically, one of her most powerful arguments is that she looked across the 50 states and was like, hey, 22 states have laws that say X about what public sector unions can do, and 28 states have laws that say Y of what public sector unions can do. But this majority today, just because they don't like unions, they decided to ignore all precedent. I think that was the reason why that ruling has stayed with me, is because it's hard to argue against her when you read what the majority's opinion was.
7: I am so glad this is such a fun conversation. Okay. Let's talk about precedent for a moment, just like what it is and what it's not. And let's start with some data. So you go back to the Warren Court, mm-hmm. right? We're in like the 1950s, 1960s. They were overturning about three precedents a term on average. This court, the Roberts Court as a whole, is overturning about 1.7 precedents a term. So actually the number of precedents per term overturned, that's a lot of turning, mm-hmm. has gone down with every subsequent court. From Warren to Berger to Rehnquist to Roberts, each time the number has ticked down a little bit. And interestingly, if you break up the Roberts Court into, I don't, for lack of a better phrase, Roberts 1 and Roberts 2. So, you know, Roberts 1 being sort of the Kennedy as the swing vote 5-4 court, and Roberts 2 being the 6-3 court. The 6-3 Roberts Court is overturning even fewer precedents than the 5-4 Roberts Court. Okay, so that's like level setting of where we are. But what is precedent? I love this case called Ramos. This was on non-unanimous jury verdicts. And I like it because it is not in our culture of war, you know, high emotion stuff.
8: Yeah.
7: Can states allow people to be convicted of major felonies if only 9 jurors think they're guilty? And it was about a precedent called Apodaca, which is really fun to say. Highly recommend bringing it up in cocktail parties, just to say it, I mean. And Apodaca said, of course, states can decide this. It's up to them. All 9 justices on the court thought that Apodaca, the precedent, was incorrectly decided. But the question in Ramos was, okay, Apodaca's wrong. What are we going to do about that? Do we keep the wrong precedent in place for the sake of stability and the reliance that these states have had on it, or do we overturn it because Apodaca was wrong? So when we talk about precedent, you have to actually find that you disagreed, like you think the previous case was wrong. Otherwise, the precedent itself isn't what matters, right? I went back and read a bunch of the briefs in Brown versus Board of Education that overturned Plessy versus Ferguson. Mm-hmm. This is segregation, right? The heartland of why we talk about precedent. Nobody in Brown versus Board of Education was like, you know, Plessy was wrongly decided, but we should keep it on the books anyway. Yeah. You know, we've built these separate water fountains, like we wouldn't want to get rid of those. And so when we deal with precedent, I think we get confused oftentimes because people just agree with the previous case. Roe versus Wade is another example where I didn't hear many people saying Roe v. Wade was wrongly decided, but we should uphold it anyway.
8: Mm.
7: So that brings us to the Janus case. That was 5-4, like you said. I don't think that case was much about precedent on either side, right? I don't think that Sotomayor thought the previous cases were incorrectly decided. She agreed with those previous cases.
8: Right.
7: The majority disagreed with those previous cases. They were having a debate on the merits of the First Amendment and union dues. And so very few debates we're actually having are about precedent or stare decisis, if you want to get all Latin. But I do have this great quote from Justice Kagan, and she talks about stare decisis being the doctrine of humility. And I love this because, frankly, I think we need more doctrine of humility in all of our lives, mm-hmm. and especially when we talk about politics. So if you don't mind, I'm going to read this from Justice Kagan. It's easy to kind of get on the court and think, what were they thinking? And that's just got to be wrong. And my perspective is better. And so I'm going to do things my way. And one of the things that stare decisis does is to tell judges, you know, don't be so fast. There's a kind of wisdom of the ages. And if a lot of different judges have seen something differently, you should ask yourself and then ask yourself again, are you so sure that you have it right? And I love that because, again, this is the most institutionalist thing a justice can say, right? Kagan is one of my high institutionalists right there with the chief and Justice Kavanaugh. That's what precedent is about. It's about that doctrine of humility.
8: Okay, let me just jump in here because let me go back to Kagan's dissent in Janus then because she said, used almost this exact same language. She says, quote, there's no sugarcoating today's opinion. The majority overthrows a decision entrenched in this nation's law and its economic life for over 40 years. As a result, it prevents the American people, acting through their state and local officials, from making important choices about workplace governance. And it does so by weaponizing the First Amendment in a way that unleashes, and here's like her prescience, judges now in the future to intervene in economic and regulatory policy. So she's accusing the majority there of throwing out the whole stop and think purpose of stare decisis, the humility purpose.
7: Yeah. And Janus is a fun case because of that, actually. It's a sort of hard case, I think, to dig into all of the legal intricacies of. But let me broaden it out to this. Over time, conservatives and liberals have taken turns expanding the First Amendment and then not wanting to expand the First Amendment, including the justices on this current Supreme Court. And unenumerated rights are similar in that way. So you go back to the turn of the previous century and you had the conservative justices. And by the way, conservative liberal on court in court world doesn't line up perfectly mm-hmm. in partisan world. It really literally means conservative versus liberal, whereas our politics, I don't think those words mean much anymore.
8: Yeah.
7: But anyway, so go back to like the 1900s, the conservatives on the court were like, you know, the Bill of Rights says that it doesn't list every right. So we know there are rights that are not listed. One of those rights that we think should be in there is economic rights. And so they said that all of these people have the right to contract their own labor, for instance. So they struck down child labor laws and various work time protections because of that economic unenumerated right. And the liberals hated unenumerated rights. Then comes the Warren Court. Now the conservatives are like, yeah, maybe that unenumerated right thing had no real limiting power. We're ditching that. And liberals were like, aha, unenumerated rights. This is great, but not economic unenumerated rights. Let's do civil rights, you know, social rights that aren't listed in the Constitution, but we think the the vibe is there, if you will. Mm-hmm. And then, of course, the pendulum swings back after the Warren Court. Conservatives react to that and are like, no, these unenumerated rights for those purposes are bad. But maybe there's unenumerated rights to parent your own children without interference from the government. And my point in this is that to understand the Supreme Court, every justice, every current iteration of the court is a reaction to what came before it.
8: Right.
7: Politically, legally, culturally, all of the above. And so you've got to kind of dig into that history, not just a case that you might disagree with the outcome of or agree with the outcome.
8: Okay, so let's look at recent history a little bit more, because I completely agree with this, these new axes, as you talk about them in the book, of how to understand the court. But as a layperson and not a legal scholar, I can't help but to still have my mind drift back to, well, partisanship still is a major issue, in the very least, insofar as how the American people see the court now, okay? Yep. Whether or not it's a real issue on the court, that may actually be less important than how we as Americans see the court. And let me give you an example. So several recent cases that are essentially about race. The affirmative action case, the case that killed affirmative action. The court says, no, you cannot you cannot have admissions with any race as a basis for college admissions. Okay, so race bad there. But then later on, actually much more recently, the court ruled in California, federal agents wanted to use race as a means of or a legitimate means to stop and search people, essentially. So racial profiling. Court says, yes, that's okay. Race can be a basis. Okay, then we move on. Let's talk about gerrymandering. The court very, very recently, I think just last week, said, gerrymandering based on race? No, that is bad. Race cannot be a factor. But gerrymandering based on partisan gerrymandering, that's okay. But the way, of course, America works in real life is, especially in southern states that, you know, used to be under the, well, ostensibly under the Voting Rights Act, the way race and partisanship overlap is pretty strong. So, look, a lot of liberals, I'll just come out and say it, look at those four cases and say, well, the justices are basically saying, if it's good for white people, we're going to rule that way. How is that not seen as being, gosh, even worse than partisan?
7: So, first of all, I love this question because I literally just got this question from a listener to our legal podcast.
8: Oh,
7: and this is what we're going to answer on the legal podcast today. So thank you for letting me practice on your listeners.
8: Oh, by the way, it's called, that legal podcast is called Advisory Opinions. I forgot to mention that earlier.
7: I think this is a really interesting and smart criticism of the court. There's a defense of it, but I kind of agree with you that you have to get into like six layers deep to really get to the defense. And at that surface level, I think that's just a worthwhile criticism. You know, in the Voting Rights Act case that they just decided, this is Calais, it deals with the state of Louisiana. I do think, by the way, that the answer for the consistency point is that the California case about stopping people for their immigration status, that one's the one that's wrongly decided, yeah. Not the affirmative action case and the Voting Rights Act case, because the idea of using race as any factor, like the court was like, well, this can't be the predominant factor, but you know, it can be a factor in stopping someone. That to me seems incorrect, but it has been precedent for a long time. So that seemed like an area where like we should look at that, decide that that precedent was incorrect and not uphold it just because it's precedent and, you know, law enforcement has relied on it. But the Voting Rights Act case is an interesting one because it divides people so much and it brings up these like really painful parts of our country's history. People feel like the Voting Rights Act is being chucked out the side of the car as we're driving towards a bad place. It's worth mentioning, I think. So the 1965 Voting Rights Act did not include redistricting.
8: Mm-hmm.
7: District lines did not, you know, there was no such thing as racial gerrymandering back then. This really comes after the Republican Congress amends the Voting Rights Act during the Reagan administration. And so district lines being drawn with race taken into account doesn't happen until after the 1990 census. It's a relatively new phenomenon, like within my lifetime. And, you know, I think, again, it's, we could get to this after the break maybe, of how to think about this court. Like, it's important to go and read these decisions as well.
8: Yeah. Okay. So Sarah Isger is with us. We're talking about her book, Last Branch Standing, a potentially surprising, occasionally witty journey inside today's Supreme Court. And Sarah is a senior editor at SCOTUS blog and also host of the podcast Advisory Opinions. And we'll be back in just a minute. This is On Point.
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8: You're back with On Point. I'm Meghna Chakrabarty. Sarah Isger is with us. And Sarah, pick up on your thought of why you think it was really important for us to recognize that that the racial gerrymandering question really only came into to effect in the 90s, as you said.
7: Yeah, so we're dealing with, you know, about 30-ish years of precedent of using race to determine which congressional district someone is in. In this way, it looks a whole lot like the affirmative action case, right? It's the idea that we're using race to end racism. And what you've seen time and again is the conservative court say no. Chief Justice Roberts, at one point about 20 years ago at this point, said the best way to end discrimination on the basis of race is to stop discriminating on the basis of race.
8: Except if you happen to have brown skin in California and federal agents think that you may have an immigration violation. I mean, this is the exact inconsistency that we're talking about.
7: Yep, I think that's just inconsistent. I agree, just incorrect. But on the Voting Rights Act case, you had, you know, all of these states trying to gain partisan advantage over, you know, the other political party. So in New England, for instance, it's about 60-40 Democrat to Republican. There's no Republican members of Congress. And in the South, you had, obviously, Donald Trump put pressure on Texas to try to redistrict, to squeeze out more red districts than California responds. And in both of those cases, in Texas and California, they're immediately sued, arguing that those are racial gerrymanders. And the problem has been, in, you know, a world in which you are required to take race into account when drawing the districts, but if you take race too much into account in drawing the districts, then you can throw out the districts. The courts got pulled into all of these partisan fights that were dressed up as racial gerrymandering claims. And so the Supreme Court in both Texas and California said, at least on this, you know, for this midterm election, sorry, like, these are partisan gerrymanders, and we're out of that business. We're not here to say when something gets too partisan or isn't partisan enough or whatever. You voters are going to have to deal with this. You, Congress, can pass a law tomorrow banning partisan gerrymandering, requiring states to have bipartisan or nonpartisan commissions to draw their districts. And the idea of requiring states to use race to draw those districts, you know, simply treats someone as part of a group instead of an individual voter, something we don't allow, at least, you know, if we're being consistent, as you point out, maybe they're not always consistent on this, in any other part of our world. And we have to start, you know, it's this group versus individual rights issue that was the Declaration of Independence, right? This was Wilsonian progressivism, this tension that we've had in American history. Are we treating you as an individual or are we treating you as part of a group? And there's no particular always right answer to that question.
8: Yeah. Okay. Okay. Let's talk about Congress. Because, because obviously you're not the first person to say, look, part of the problem here is that people are pushing what effective forms of legislation onto the court because Congress isn't doing their job. Okay, I think let's just presume, Sarah, between you and me, that that's just a hard fact.
7: Done.
8: Because I agree that Congress, I mean, I mentioned earlier that they have an approval rating. I think their approval rating now is lower than the percentage of people in this country who believe in the flat earth theory. So there we are, Congress.
7: Really makes you wonder who's approving of Congress, right? Who are the people who are like, yep, two thumbs up, love their work.
8: Yeah, and so Congress absolutely has paralyzed itself into kind of oblivion almost. And we've done a zillion shows about why that is, so I don't want to probe that too deeply. But what I did want to ask you, Sarah, is that on the one hand, I can understand why the court says, go pass a law, guys. Go do your work. But on the other hand, people, like the American people, and I'm not just talking about conservatives or liberals or any one particular advocacy group, because of their frustration with Congress, it's those folks who have looked to the court as the last branch standing, where things can actually be pushed a little. Like, we're just getting really, really impatient with failed governance in Congress, and the court seems to be the last place where, you know, at least fair ideas can be given a fair hearing.
7: Yeah, and on the one hand, that's great. And on the other hand, I think it's incredibly dangerous and can't last very long.
8: Yeah.
7: Because the courts are supposed to be counter-majoritarian. They're supposed to say no to the current majorities, political majorities, elected majorities, whatever, or else we wouldn't have a First Amendment or rights for criminal defendants, right? Majorities don't tend to like unpopular speech or people who commit heinous crimes. And they're not responsive to those majorities. And so, you know, LBJ said this back in the 1960s, it takes 2/3 of the Congress and 3/4 of the states to amend the Constitution, but Justice Douglas can do it in an afternoon.
8: Yeah.
7: And it was a really funny line to say in front of Justice Douglas, by the way. I'm sure he puffed up quite a bit at that. But that's a really dangerous thought, right? This idea that, like, we don't need to go through that messy compromise and elections and voting to get things done in Congress. We just need to fight over who those 9 justices are and let them decide for all of us, even though we don't vote for them, can't remove them from office, can't pressure them through the voting process. And so I think if we think of them as like, well, you know, Congress isn't doing its job and this branch looks pretty competent, we're heading towards a not self-governing republic at some point in the relatively near future, because people will just get more and more frustrated. The fights over these justices, who they are, who's appointing them, will become untenable.
8: Agreed. But Congress's complicity in this is, I mean, it's beyond the pale. And, you know, I'm thinking back to when, you know, Mitch McConnell was like, oh, President Obama, you want to put someone on the court in your last year in office? We're just not going to meet with him. Right? Merrick Garland.
7: Yeah.
8: Like, we're not going to do anything. We're not going to even, like, meet with him in our offices, let alone, like, start his confirmation hearings. And I come back to that, not, well,
6: I can pick on members of Congress all day long, but as the complicity that Congress has in bringing us to a world where it's disempowering itself, it's maximizing the power in the executive, and it's politicizing the court as well.
7: So I have a whole chapter in the book on the confirmation wars, the point of which is not to convince you that one side started it or that one side is better at it or good or bad, but almost to show that both sides created this and in equal measure, if we want to stop it, we're going to have to stop like finger pointing because it won't do any good. Each side has their long list of grievances. This is like the War of the Roses over who's going to be judges. I think the only thing that solves it is making the judges less important because we have a functioning Congress. Mm-hmm. Your Mitch McConnell point is incredibly well taken. I think that was a really dumb thing to do, both for Congress, but to your point, more for the judiciary, right? Yeah. It pulled them into this political fight in the sense that we're not picking the judges fairly. But if you want to go 10 years before that of sort of why Mitch McConnell, you know, what his sort of remember the Alamo rallying cry was, Harry Reid blocked a guy named Miguel Estrada from getting on the DC circuit because, and there was a memo that actually wrote this down, just fast tip to everyone, don't write down your very, very bad ideas on paper. They can leak. The memo said, we need to make sure to block this person from getting a vote because he is Latino. Mm. And they did not want Republicans to be able to put a Latino on the DC circuit because they feared that then Republicans would get to appoint the first Latino to the Supreme Court. So they blocked him because of his race. That, you know, and we can go before that of what Republicans did to make the Democrats angry. As they say, War of the Roses.
8: Yeah, yeah.
7: But it's been really bad for the judiciary.
8: Now we're seeing why the flat earthers are more popular than than Congress. Okay. There's too much to talk about, Sarah. I'm sorry. I want to actually offer a couple of other different axes that I see on the court.
7: Yes.
8: And then I want to spend the last 5 minutes of our conversation talking about the future of the judiciary, okay? So these are axes which I don't think I remember seeing in your book. If you have them in there, my apologies. But I'm picking axes that I think are actually showing how lopsided the court is in several different ways. All right.
7: Yes.
8: Now, the reason why I wanted everyone to remember Justice Gorsuch and his views on tribal law is that I think we have a lack of geographical diversity. And a lot of legal scholars have said, well, one of the reasons why Justice Gorsuch actually does do painstaking work on tribal laws because, like, he's from the West, actually. And also, that's one of the reasons why he's probably a great skier. But his awareness of the law regarding the tribes in this country is higher simply by virtue of who he is and where he came from. Okay, there's another axis, and that is what I call the legal experience axis. And again, I'm just pulling from other people who are smarter than me about this, but that I think it's Justice Jackson right now who is the only justice with any legal experience as a public defender, and none of the other eight have that. They've come from corporate or prosecutorial backgrounds. And then here's what I think is the most important lopsided axis, and that is it's the education axis. It's the Harvard,
7: yep,
8: Harvard-Yale hegemony, right? It's only Justice Barrett right now who is not a law school graduate of either Harvard and Yale, right? She's Notre Dame. And that was very recently. Beforehand, it was like all nine of them.
7: Yep.
8: That's a big problem.
7: The diversity problem on the Supreme Court is enormous. I do write about this in the book as being a real threat, I think, to the court's ability to do its job. You look at the Brown versus Board of Education court, that unanimously overruled Plessy. Five of them had held elected office. Two had been attorneys general. Five had gone to public law schools. One hadn't even gone to law school. Eight had served in the military. They just had a very diverse set of experiences. This court, three of the current justices clerked for the justice they replaced. That's how lack of diverse they are. Six of the justices clerked on the Supreme Court as a whole. Almost all of them worked in the executive branch, which is a version of what you note on the prosecutorial side. So we don't have representation of people who understand how Congress is supposed to work or does work. You're right, we're missing public schools. We're missing public defenders. We're missing solo practitioners who just spent their life representing, you know, plumbers whose contract wasn't paid. All of that, I think, is a real problem. We have so narrowed. I call it the great professionalization shift, because I think it narrows how the justices see their jobs, including what types of justices we pick, what types of cases they take, how many cases that they take, or how few, as it turns out. All of that, bad for the court.
8: Yeah. Okay, so in talking about the future of the court, I actually want to take a quick second to give a shout out to one of the podcasts that we have in our On Point podcast feed, and that is The Jack Pod, which regular listeners know well. That's our weekly conversation with On Point news analyst Jack Beatty. And for everyone who is subscribed to the On Point podcast feed or about to, Monday's the day where everyone can hear Jack connecting history, literature, and politics in his unique way. And this week, Jack has an episode that's very apropos of what we're talking about. He's been paying very close attention to President Trump's nominees to the federal judiciary. Jack spent a lot of time on this, and he recently did a count that at least 38 of these nominees will not directly answer questions at their confirmation hearings about the January 6th attacks on Congress, or even about whether, or they wouldn't even acknowledge that Joe Biden won the 2020 election. Instead, they basically gave verbatim replies, and here's a little taste.
17: The Electoral College cast their votes in December of 2020. In January of 2021, Congress met to open and count those votes. And as a result of that process, Congress certified Joe Biden as the president.
18: Who won the popular vote in 2020?
19: Senator, in 2020, President Biden was certified and served 4 years as president.
20: Joe Biden was certified the winner.

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1: Thing to do with the federal judiciary. And Sarah, I mean, Jack called those sock puppet replies, essentially. We've also heard recently nominees who are basically unwilling to say what the 22nd Amendment is and that President Trump cannot actually serve a third term. I want to raise this because when we're talking about the last branch standing, what's undergirded our entire conversation is this, I still think, noble belief that the court, as you said, has this counterweighting, or the judiciary has this counterweighting obligation, right, to the excesses and vagaries of the other two branches. But if we're getting nominees like this, who can't even say what is, you know, on the face of it true, that Joe Biden won, not that just he was certified, but he would won, that he won, I mean, do you have concerns about the integrity of the federal judiciary as a whole moving forward?
2: Yes. Yes. Serious concerns. You know, an alternative name for this book could have been Last Branch Standing, dot, dot, dot, for now. Mm. Because the judiciary is a lagging indicator of our politics, and our politics are so unhealthy right now. So when Harry Reid got rid of the filibuster in 2013 for lower court judges, Mitch McConnell, of course, got rid of it in 2018 for Supreme Court justices, we moved from a general election model where judges had to have votes from the other side to become judges to a primary election model where now they only need votes from their own side, and it has pulled the judges who are getting nominated to the extremes. Joe Biden's nominees were more liberal than Obama's. President Trump's nominees are more conservative than Bush's. This is bad for the judiciary. It's bad for the rule of law. And you're seeing part of the results of that. Add into that forum shopping, the idea that people can pick which judges that they get to have their case heard from. That is so easy to fix, by the way. The circuits can fix this. Congress can fix that. But it's changing the confirmation process that you're seeing without the filibuster is not only changing how those judges behave at their confirmation hearings, it's changing who wants to be a judge in the first place. Mm. It is a huge threat. We have got to solve it, or it will not be the last branch standing for long.
1: Well, Sarah, I wish I had like another hour with you. This has been so terrific. Sarah Isger's book is The Last Branch Standing, a potentially surprising, occasionally witty journey inside today's Supreme Court. She's also host of the podcast Advisory Opinions and is senior editor at SCOTUS blog. Sarah, thank you so very much.
2: Thrilled to be here with you.
1: I'm Meghna Chakrabarty. 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
1: Redistricting arms race is underway, with Democratic and Republican-led states going tit for tat. What does it mean for the midterms and our democracy? From WAMU and NPR in Washington, this is 1A. I'm Jen One.
2: And I'm Todd Zwilling.
1: Today on 1A's If You Can Keep It, the Supreme Court last week dramatically narrowed the Voting Rights Act, the landmark civil rights era law that protected minority voters for 60 years.
2: The court ruled Louisiana's majority black 6th congressional district unconstitutional. We'll talk to the Democrat representing that district, Cleo Fields. But the decision also turbocharged the nationwide redistricting scramble already underway.
1: At stake, the balance of power in the House and so much more. 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
3: Live from NPR News in Washington, I'm Ryland Barton. President Trump touted his economic agenda at a White House small business summit today. As NPR's Deepa Shivaram reports, Americans' outlook on the economy and Trump's handling of it have declined as the war with Iran has dragged on.
4: Trump has continually said the war in Iran would not last more than 6 weeks. Now his message to Americans is that the war isn't lasting as long as other conflicts.
5: Weren't it like, what, 6 weeks? They said, what's taking so long? We were in Vietnam 19 years. We're in Iraq for many years, 10 years, 12 years.
4: In the meantime, Trump's approval rating on his handling of the economy has declined, even among his supporters. Trump also lamented that the Supreme Court ruled against him on many of his tariff policies. He insisted that his tariff policies made the U.S. rich, but the U.S. government is now paying businesses back billions of dollars after the court said Trump's tariffs were unconstitutional. Deepa Shivaram, NPR News, The White House.
3: Florida Republican Governor Ron DeSantis signed off on a new congressional map today. As Douglas Soule of member station WUSF reports, it comes as President Trump is pushing GOP-led states to secure more Republican House seats.
6: The map adds four Republican-leaning districts, meaning the state could send 24 GOP members and only four Democrats to the U.S. House. Several states have now redistricted in a contest for the House majority. But in Florida, voters amended their constitution in 2010 to block political gerrymandering. Soon after DeSantis signed the map, a voting rights group and a number of state voters filed a lawsuit alleging that's exactly what's happening. DeSantis has said the courts will rule in his favor, setting up a legal showdown with major implications for this year's midterm elections. For NPR News, I'm Douglas Soule in Tallahassee.
3: Lawmakers in some other Southern Republican-led states, including Alabama, Tennessee, and Louisiana, are also meeting this week to consider redistricting plans after the U.S. Supreme Court weakened the Voting Rights Act. A new bill in Congress aims to stop companies from profiting off of military disability payments. NPR's Kaylee Fox Shannon reports.
7: It's a notoriously difficult process for veterans to claim disability benefits with the VA. Nonprofits help vets do it for free, but a massive industry has emerged that charges huge fees. Former Marine Enrique Miranda Cardenas got a bill for $12,000.
8: I said, don't be hounding me for stuff. I said, and I don't feel that it's right for me to pay you what you're claiming that I need to pay.
7: A new bipartisan bill in Congress aims to stop these companies from using robo-dialers to flood the VA benefits hotline. That's after an NPR investigation found that so-called claim sharks use vets' personal information to access VA systems.
3: NPR's Kaylee Fox Shannon reporting. You're listening to NPR News. Former New York City Mayor Rudy Giuliani has been hospitalized with pneumonia. A spokesperson says the 81-year-old is in critical but stable condition at a Florida hospital. He says his condition was exacerbated by restrictive airway disease attributed to his exposure to dust and toxins from the 9/11 attack on the World Trade Center. The hotel industry in the U.S. is facing a major problem. With only weeks to go before the start of the World Cup, bookings are running far below expectations. NPR's Rafael Nam reports.
9: The World Cup was seen as a big deal in the hotel industry. The tournament is being staged this summer across the US, Canada, and Mexico, with 11 American cities hosting games. But an industry survey from the American Hotel and Lodging Association shows that nearly 80% of hotels in host cities are saying bookings are running below projections. For some cities, it gets even worse. Kansas City says that 85 to 90% of hotels report bookings are softer than anticipated. In fact, they are actually running even below a typical June or July. By contrast, hotels in both Miami and Atlanta report a much stronger number of bookings. Rafael Numb, NPR News.
3: A new study suggests that a tiny icy world beyond Pluto harbors a thin, delicate atmosphere. It's believed to be the smallest object yet with a clearly detected global atmosphere. Japanese astronomers reported the atmosphere on the 300-mile diameter planet could have been created by volcanic eruptions or possibly a comet strike. This is NPR News from Washington.
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12: This is 1A. I'm Jen White.
13: And I'm Todd Zwillick.
12: We'll get to our conversation in a moment, but first, a few words on another story we're following. Earlier today, the Supreme Court temporarily restored access by mail to the abortion pill mifepristone. It blocks a decision on Friday by a federal appeals court that ruled abortion pills can be distributed only in person. That ruling came from the New Orleans-based Fifth Circuit Court of Appeals.
13: On Saturday, two drug makers asked the Supreme Court to step in and preserve mailed access while the legal battle plays out. We'll talk more about it later this week. And we want to hear from you. Does the restriction of access to mifepristone affect you? What questions do you have? Our number, 855-236-1A1A. That's 855-236-1212. More on that story later this week on 1A.
12: Last week, in a 6-3 ruling along ideological lines, the Supreme Court dealt a major blow to the Voting Rights Act of 1965. That's the landmark civil rights era law designed to prevent racial discrimination in voting. The law was passed to unravel Jim Crow era policies that limited or blocked Black Americans' access to the ballot.
13: The decision in Louisiana v. Calais struck down Louisiana's congressional map as a, quote, unconstitutional gerrymander. But the ruling goes a lot further. It effectively rewrites the rule for how the Voting Rights Act can be used to challenge discriminatory maps, making it much harder to do so going forward. The latest in a string of rulings rendering the Voting Rights Act all but moot.
12: Today on If You Can Keep It, redistricting across the U.S. and how this hugely consequential ruling changes an election season already in full swing.
13: Later in the hour, we hear from Congressman Cleo Fields, the Democrat who represents Louisiana's 6th Congressional District. That's the majority Black district that reaches from the northwest corner down to the center of Louisiana.
12: With the Supreme Court ruling, Louisiana's governor issued an executive order to suspend the state's May 16th primary and to redraw the map in a way that could eliminate this majority Black district entirely. But first, let's get more on the story from our guests. Joining us from Sedona, Arizona is Kareem Creighton. He's vice president of the Washington office of the Brennan Center for Justice at NYU Law. He's also a law and political science scholar who tracks how redistricting shapes minority representation in the U.S. Kareem, welcome to the program.
14: Thank you so much for having me.
12: And also with us, Carrie Levine, editor-in-chief of VoteBeat. That's a nonprofit newsroom covering elections and voting across the U.S. She joins us in studio in Washington. Carrie, welcome back to the program.
15: Thank you, and thanks so much for having me.
13: And as always, we want to hear from you. Are district lines up for debate where you live? Is the gerrymandering war taking place where you vote? Tell us about it. Our email, 1A@WAMU.org.
6: And again, our number is 855-236-1212. Carrie, summarize last week's court ruling and the decision of the majority opinion of the court.
15: Right. So the ruling was about the Louisiana congressional map, as you said, and it specifically was about a key provision of the Voting Rights Act, Section 2, which has long empowered voters and candidates of color. And so the long-term impacts of this could be profound in terms of the representation of communities of color across the country. This has long been something that was a tool that could be used to empower those voters and to create room for those candidates who represent those communities. And so the prediction, several analyses have predicted that the number of, for instance, Black representatives in Congress will dramatically go down because of this ruling, though I think there's still some unpredictable things about how it's going to play out. The court in this case didn't outright strike down the provision, which I think some people had anticipated as a possibility, but it did say that Section 2 is violated, quote, only when the evidence supports a strong inference that the state intentionally drew its districts to afford minority voters less opportunity because of their race. And so that's what Justice Alito wrote. That's a much higher bar. And in a dissent, Justice Elena Kagan wrote that today's decision renders Section 2 all but a dead letter. And so that's kind of where that decision leaves us.
6: Well, and Kareem, just walk us through what Section 2 actually did and what it will no longer do after this ruling.
14: Sure. Well, Section 2, by many, has been described as the sword of voting rights enforcement, and essentially allows, at this point, individual plaintiffs or the Justice Department to go into court when they think that a plan or for a redistricting map, that has either intentionally or through its effect essentially diluted their vote, prevented them from exercising equal opportunity to elect candidates. The distinction here that has been seriously undercut by this opinion is the effects claim, that even if you don't have evidence of intent, and we can get back to that later, there's a framework that Section 2 has used basically for about 40 years that allows plaintiffs to go in and prove their case. It's an exacting standard. Essentially, you go in, you have to show that the map that has been drawn essentially eliminates a community that is sufficiently large and compact, that is identifiable in terms of its politics, and that is subject to what we call racially polarized voting, that in the way that the map that's being challenged operates, that those voters in the community, let's just take African Americans as an example, are less likely over a series of elections to get their preferred candidates elected because white voters generally don't agree to the same candidates that African Americans do. And when there's racially polarized voting and the other circumstances are demonstrated, the court then is allowed to make a judgment as to what the best remedy is. And in many cases, the remedy has been creating a district that has something like a majority of the plaintiff's class, in this case, African Americans, so that they can elect candidates. So that's been the rule that has existed basically for about 40 years. This decision essentially undercuts that entire structure by saying, even if you can show what looks like polarized voting, you now have to demonstrate that it's not something like politics that's explaining mm-hmm. the difference or partisanship. Mm-hmm. And that is very difficult in the South because everybody understands that race and party are very closely aligned. And I think Justice Alito would have it that those two things aren't the same. And I think the lived experience of everybody dealing with the Voting Rights Act shows that partisanship in many ways is, if not totally driven by, heavily shaped by the attention to race.
13: Well, Ben Akinyaga is the Louisiana Solicitor General who argued to strike down the state's majority Black congressional district, the one we're talking about. Here he is speaking outside the Supreme Court after oral arguments back in October.
16: If you know Louisiana's story, you know that for the past couple of years, we have been struggling to find a map, a congressional map that satisfies the court's precedents. It's been extremely difficult. We argued it once earlier this year. We're back here. And what I told the court at the podium is, look, at the end of the day, we really need clarity. The states need clarity on how they're supposed to comply with the Voting Rights Act and with the Equal Protection Clause.
13: So Kareem laid out the legal reasoning that Justice Samuel Alito, who wrote the majority opinion, sort of how the legal reasoning goes here. Carrie, the ripple effects of the court ruling here have been significant. They've been swift. Alabama, just today after the decision dropped, the Attorney General there, Steve Marshall, and the Secretary of State there, both Republicans, filed emergency motions to lift injunctions blocking their 2021 map. So jurisdictions all across the South are now moving to get rid of districts that before fell under Section 2 of the VRA. Give us a sense of just how quickly districts could fall ahead of the midterms here.
15: Right. So that's a really complicated question at a chaotic moment. I think one thing is, in our reporting, I think what we've realized is states are going to move, as Alabama is, to try and redraw before the midterms. It's very likely that some of that won't be possible. As you point out, Alabama's options here depend on some more court rulings and some things that are in play. They're going to need a court to say that they can do this in some cases. In other cases, states have already held their primaries. People have already voted. Filing deadlines have passed. Candidates have filed to run under the current district boundaries. In some cases, early voting is underway. Now, what we saw in Louisiana was, as early voting was starting, Governor Landry, as you pointed out, issued an emergency declaration, said that votes for House candidates on this ballot will not count, and there will be another primary for House candidates after this redrawing happens. There's currently litigation over that, whether he can do that. Either way, I can tell you that what's happening right now is incredibly confusing for voters. I mean, Louisiana voters are looking at ballots with House candidates on them, but getting told that if they cast votes in those races, those won't count and there'll be another primary. This is hugely confusing.
13: And some have already voted.
15: Some have already voted. And this is hugely confusing to voters who have done nothing at all wrong,
17: right?
15: Show up and get handed ballots, right?
17: Well,
15: or
17: Carrie, what does it also mean for those charged with seeing election processes actually happen and happen efficiently for voters?
15: So that's a great question that's really important to us at VoteBeat that we cover closely. And the answer is, this is an enormously difficult question. When people file to be candidates, they have to meet requirements. Election officials have to make sure that that happens, that these people should go on the ballot. And in addition to that, ballots have to be designed, proofed, printed, and there have to be a bunch of different ballot styles with the right races on there for each voter. Voters have to be assigned to the right district so that they get the right races on their ballots. This is a hugely complicated process that does not happen overnight.
17: Complicated and expensive.
15: And the other thing is, I haven't heard anyone from Louisiana talk about how they're going to pay for this.
17: We're speaking to Carrie Levine. She's editor-in-chief of VoteBeat. Also with us, Kareem Creighton, vice president of the Washington, D.C. office of the Brennan Center for Justice at NYU Law. And we're hearing from you. What have you called from Alabama?
18: We drew this crazy map that nobody likes that puts one side of the state in the hands of the other side of the state. They did that on purpose. They could have drawn a map that was contingent and would have given blacks their fair vote. It's just racism. Racism. It's just around our country.
17: Still ahead, we hear from a Louisiana congressman affected by the Supreme Court's decision. This is 1A.

0: anxiety, depression, bipolar disorder, at least half of us will experience a mental illness in our lifetime. 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
8: This is 1A. I'm Jen White.
9: And I'm Todd Zwillick. It's our Monday series, if you can keep it. We're looking at the Supreme Court's decision last week that further weakens the Voting Rights Act and what's happening across the country as a result.
8: You can join the conversation, too. Are district lines up for debate where you live? What questions do you have about what the Supreme Court's decision could mean for the midterm elections and beyond? Email us at 1A at WAMU.org. Now back to our guests. We're here with Kareem Creighton. He's vice president of the Washington, D.C. office of the Brennan Center for Justice at NYU Law, and Carrie Levine, editor-in-chief of VoteBeat. We're also hearing from you.
10: I'm Steve. I live in the greater Charleston, South Carolina area. I'm pretty sure that even though I religiously vote, my vote has not necessarily mattered due to, relatively speaking, a gerrymandered set of districts in the state of South Carolina. That doesn't mean I'm not going to vote. Doesn't mean I'm not going to be involved and express my opinion. It just doesn't mean in practical terms that my vote actually counted toward a better outcome for the country.
8: Now, South Carolina's congressional map was redrawn in 2022. It's faced intense legal battles in recent years. Carrie, what's important to know about that state as we try to understand the nationwide redistricting story today?
11: I think what I'd say about South Carolina is that it's representative of some of the states in the South that have voting rights districts that have been incredibly important and meaningful to some of the residents there. And so it is a state whose primary has not happened yet that is still in a position to redraw, and where these redistricting battles have just been really hard fought, and there's substantial questions of representation and how well the map represents the entire voting public. And so we have already around the country been through an unprecedented cycle of midterm redistricting, right, at a time when that does not usually happen. And unprecedented numbers of states have redrawn their maps. Six, I believe, including Florida, have voluntarily redone so this cycle, which is not something that has happened in modern times. And the effect of that is there are fewer competitive districts. Right. And these maps are, in most cases, not all, but in most cases, less fair by all of the kind of neutral standards that maps are evaluated at. And so depending on what South Carolina does, these are the stakes here.
9: So, Kareem, from where you sit, to talk a little bit more about what Carrie is mentioning, there was a redistricting war that was going on before the Calais ruling that we're talking about, before the dilution of black voting power in Louisiana and the South. Of course, Texas started it. Donald Trump started it when he asked Texas Republicans to give him five seats. They did. Then Democrats in California responded, and now we're off to the races. So from where you sit, where are we at in terms of representation and people's votes counting heading into the midterms?
4: Well, it's important as we talk about this to distinguish the discussion about partisanship as it's driven, as you describe, the fight that has started by the White House asking Texas to jump into the fray mid-decade and all the other states pushing back, from the conversation that began with the Calais decision, which really is about racial fairness. And while there is a connection between the two, I think, unfortunately, the Calais decision conflates it. But where are we right now is a really complicated question. I think after Virginia had its public ballot measure presented to the people and narrowly passed it to change its districts, I think most people viewed things as more or less at a kind of standstill. So there was a lot of effort put into fighting in state legislatures to get these new districts adopted, with all the confusion and chaos that it likely will lead to for voters. And basically, the numbers are pretty much even. However, now that Calais is on the books, I think there are a lot of states that are looking at this, and they're probably also looking at the nation's politics at present. And I think they're trying to get an edge wherever possible. So we won't know, for all the legal reasons that were mentioned earlier, where this is going to land. But I think at present, I think everyone is sort of being energized to act, largely because of the interest in having, I think, an outsized influence in Congress. And we'll just have to see, you know, after all the legal wrangling is over, where things end.
8: Well, Kareem, I want to pull on this thread a little bit, because you said you think people are conflating that the Calais decision with this larger push to redistrict. And why do you think it's important to separate the two?
4: Well, it's important because the Voting Rights Act itself was always viewed as a bipartisan piece of legislation that was getting at something larger than partisanship. It was trying to make good on America's commitment, long delayed, to give meaning to the 14th and 15th Amendment, that people should be able to have, regardless of race, a meaningful and equal vote cast, which would include the ability to be represented. And it's important to note, as much as, again, this is by some being viewed through a partisan lens, the last time the Voting Rights Act was reauthorized was in 2006. And no one less than George W. Bush, not viewed as the most flaming liberal on the planet, and a Republican Congress all authorized that act. It had been viewed as a consensus view of the American public. It is unfortunately now, partly because of our politics at present, but also because I think of some unfortunate misreasoning offered by Justice Alito, has been folded into a partisan framework, and I think in a very unhelpful way, most unhelpful with respect to the Voting Rights Act, to the very communities that the Voting Rights Act was designed to support.
8: I'm also curious to hear from you, Kerry, what you make of the speed at which the Voting Rights Act has been really torn apart. I did a little math and realized that my oldest siblings were born before the Voting Rights Act passed. So this is not a law that's been on the books for, you know, generations and generations. This is still, in the larger scope of history, a relatively new law.
11: That's such an interesting point. And I think we've seen the nation change around the law and the way it thinks about these issues at an incredible speed. And I think that there's more change yet to come. I think one thing I would say to that is Justice Alito's decision really made me think a lot about a previous decision that the court had made on redistricting in a case called Rucho versus Common Cause, in which the court essentially said, you know, federal courts really can't be deciding, and Kareem would, I think, put this more elegantly than I would, but federal courts really can't be deciding when partisan gerrymandering crosses the line into too much partisan gerrymandering. Like, partisan gerrymandering is distasteful, and we don't love it, but we can't really step in and start arbitrating it. And I thought that the decision that Justice Alito wrote really treated partisan districting decisions as if they were a much more legitimate reason to draw a district line. It didn't treat it in quite the same distasteful way as the court had in Rucho. It was recognizing it almost to my, reading as if it was a legitimate sort of thing for lawmakers to do, a legitimate reason for them to have. And so it kind of elevated that. And I thought that it was somewhat reflective of the times that we lived in. To your point, I think about the speed at which this law has had its life cycle, has come to this point. I think that we're seeing the evolution of our thinking about a lot of things as a society and how that's shifted over time in these decisions and in how this law is being interpreted by the court.
8: Kareem, anything to add?
4: Yes, thank you. I appreciate the point about partisan gerrymandering. I, in a previous job, was very intimately involved with trying to present to the court an argument that it should act. It chose not to. But in fact, it has not just, I think, allowed it to be a legitimate interest, it has incentivized in Calais the attention to partisanship as a cure-all. That is, the concerns about race discrimination are less important than a state policy that says we are, let's just say, Republicans, and we like Republicans, and if we want to have more Republican districts and the cost of that business is that we ignore concerns by African Americans because they aren't Republicans, so be it. That has to be a very anemic understanding of what the Voting Rights Act was intended to do. But for this court that purports to be standing outside of the space of partisanship, they do a lot of work that seems to encourage it. And that's really unfortunate.
8: Well, we're hearing from lots of you. Jay emailed, Oklahoma City had a Democratic representative for 2 years in 2019. The Republicans got to redraw the districts in 2020 and split the city into multiple districts, diluting the vote and forcing the Democrat out in the next election. All our representatives are Republican now, which means they can't squeeze any more red out of this stone. And David in Ohio emailed, I live in a one-party county in a different party-controlled state and country. I can and always vote. However, the partisanship mostly keeps me from voting for who I want through the lack of instant runoff or ranked choice voting. Also being forced to choose one party in a primary. The gerrymandering means that the primary results almost always lead to a winner in the general elections.
9: Kareem, we've been hearing from so many voters. Jen just gave voice to several of them there. We heard from Steve earlier from South Carolina who says, yeah, I'm going to vote, but I've been convinced for years my vote doesn't mean anything in this gerrymandered state. Can you talk about the cost of that calculation by voters, the cost to democracy, essentially that politicians now are choosing their voters instead of voters choosing their politicians?
4: Absolutely. You know, we talked earlier about the monetary costs, and they are significant to jumping back in the middle of a decade organize these districts. But the cost to voters, I think, is really the thing that is the most dangerous, as much as the financial cost is significant. You know, it's important to remember, and particularly in the South, it is the growing part of our country. The engine of growth in this country is in the South, broadly defined, going all into the West, into the Sun Belt. But in those areas, all of the growth is like 85 or so percent of that growth is communities of color. And these are the very communities that are being fenced out because of the Calais decision. The danger is that those really heartbreaking concerns that are being expressed from the calls that you're hearing from, and I've heard plenty of it on my own, they will eventually, because of this growth, become a majority of the population. And when a majority of the population feels like, A, I can't vote for whatever reason, I'm being intimidated, the rules that are set up don't get me the candidates that I would prefer, or any number of the other things, I'm confused and I get sent to the wrong polling place. If a majority of the people in a society don't feel like the democratic experience of voting is an important one or even a meaningful one, you can call that a lot of different things, but I don't think you can fairly call it a democracy. So there's an existential danger if we get to the point in many of these states where a majority of the population is unable or, for that matter, just essentially disincentivized from engaging in the core notion of politics. This isn't just about the D's and the R's, getting a majority of the seats. This really is about whether the public sees the democratic experiment as one worthy of their time and in trouble. That's a danger for any society.
8: We're talking to lawyer Kareem Creighton from the Brennan Center and Carrie Levine, editor-in-chief of VoteBeat. I'm Jen White here with Todd Zwillich. You're listening to 1A. We're also hearing from you. Monica in Vermont emailed, I don't understand why voting district maps are not simply drawn by someone who knows nothing about the racial makeup of the state. They could simply combine adjacent towns in order to create roughly equal-sized districts in terms of total population, perhaps taking into account geographic features that separate regions such as mountain ranges, but no racial or political factors. Carrie, we have seen some states, I'm thinking of states like Michigan, that have taken redistricting out of the hands of their state legislatures and turned it over to voters. That can't happen in every state. Not every state has the ability to put that kind of voter-driven initiative on their ballot. But where have we seen states try to step away from gerrymandering, which is done by both parties?
11: Yeah, I really love this question. Thank you so much for asking it. And thanks to the readers who wrote in to ask it. So yes, we have seen states do that. Arizona has an independent redistricting commission, as you said, Michigan did. And I think this is something that really over the last decade I felt like was catching on. You know, more states were looking at doing this, were creating neutral commissions, people were studying them and finding that the maps were fairer. I will say that one of the premises I think that movement was based on is that people don't like partisan gerrymandering, mm-hmm. and people don't like it when they see districts carved up in ways that they don't think is going to reflect people having a meaningful say in electing their representatives. And so this was a push in response to that. But I did talk to a law professor last week in the wake of the Calais decision who said that she really felt as though the Virginia and California referendums did show that when people have sufficient reason, they will endorse partisan gerrymandering, right? Those are states that had commissions, and those are states that had said that they were not going to engage in this. And then in response to what we've already discussed, which is President Trump's push for a Texas redraw of its maps, in an effort to speak to that and take away the benefits he might get from that, Virginia and California then redrew their maps as this redistricting war started to light up around the country. And so what we saw is that states that had passed these redistricting commissions were willing to make some exceptions here. And so one of the things I am wondering about is the future of those efforts.
9: Well, unfortunately, we talk about gerrymandering and racial gerrymandering and the health of our democracy. We have to talk about naked partisan advantage because that's also what this is about. Let me just play you a clip from House Democratic Leader Hakeem Jeffries, representing New York, who's been talking about the partisan gerrymandering war going on right now.
12: Democrats haven't lost the gerrymandering battle. We're winning it.
9: He says we're winning it. Carrie Levine, Republicans are staring down the barrel of a midterm election. They are unpopular. President Trump is very unpopular. Everybody's starting to price in that Republicans might lose control. Can you just give us a brief update on sort of the prospect of House control given the gerrymandering advantage war that's going on, that the battle for seats before anybody votes?
11: Right. So we actually just reported on that in something that I believe published on our site this morning. My colleague Nathaniel Rakic talked to a redistricting expert, Jonathan Servas, who has, you know, estimated how the 8 new maps produced in this unprecedented recent redraw were going to perform in a variety of political environments. And he was estimating that the new maps that have passed up until now, so sort of through Florida, which still has to be finalized, would produce an average net Democratic gain of 2.69 seats.
9: 2.69.
11: So that's an estimate, and it's an average. And, you know, these things play out differently in elections on the ground. But I just want to note that this may not have played out the way people expected when it started.
8: We're speaking to Carrie Levine of Vote Beat. Also with us, Kareem Creighton of the Brennan Center for Justice. And still ahead, we hear from Representative Cleo Fields, a Democrat representing the Baton Rouge area of Louisiana. I'm Jen White.
9: And I'm Todd Zwillig.
8: We'll be right back.

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0: Back to our conversation in a moment, but first, a few words about what's coming up tomorrow. We rely on electricity every day to light our homes, keep them cool, to charge our electronics. But the more things we plug in, the more strain it puts on the country's power grid. We talk about what happens when the grid can't keep up and how clean energy is stepping up to meet growing energy demands at home and around the world. And we want to hear from you. How much electricity do you use in a day? Have you noticed an uptick in your electric bill? Leave us a message at 855-236-1212. If you work in the energy sector, what concerns do you have about the state of the country's power grid? We're also taking your questions about the transition to clean energy and the implications the war in Iran has on all of it. That's 855-236-1A1A, or talk to us using our app, 1A Vox Pop, and we'll hear from you on Tuesday. Now back to our If You Can Keep It conversation about redistricting and the Voting Rights Act. Let's turn now to Representative Cleo Fields, a Democrat representing the Baton Rouge area of Louisiana. The state's congressional map was deemed unconstitutional by the Supreme Court last week. Justices found that state lawmakers rely too heavily on race when creating the majority black district that Congressman Fields represents. Congressman, welcome to 1A.
7: Well, good to be with you. I appreciate you having me today.
8: Congressman, your district is in the news. I think it's safe to say that. And so are your prospects for re-election now that the state of Louisiana is stopping everything to redraw your district. Tell us about your district a little bit, who lives there and what it's like.
9: Well, the district runs from Shreveport to Baton Rouge. It's both urban and rural America. It's a majority black. And it's people who have not had representation, the kind of representation that they have always desired in Congress for years. And it also have agriculture, it has universities, colleges, and it's a district that has been disenfranchised for decades. And I'm excited and happy to represent it and plan to continue to represent it. The governor and the Secretary of State is just wrong. They shouldn't have suspended the election. Over 100,000 ballots had already been sent to citizens. Candidates had already qualified under the present map. And people had started voting. Voting did not start Saturday. Voting started weeks ago. And we're challenging that because the Supreme Court, what it did not say suspend an election. It simply said that the 6th district was a racial gerrymander. And courts have held in the past that when you are close to an election, you shouldn't change the rules or the lines. This was even worse. We were in the middle of an election. But the climate of this country now is, you want your party to have the majority seats. I mean, that's why the president, felt some comfort in picking up the phone, calling Texas and saying, I need five more Republican seats, and they go into action and do it.
0: Well, Congressman, you're in Baton Rouge now among your constituents there, and it's interesting, you haven't served a single day in Congress without a lawsuit before the Supreme Court over your district. What are your constituents saying to you? How are they responding to this decision?
9: They're upset, and I tell them, you gotta, voice that, anger at the ballot box. And they are doing that. They are going to the polls in record numbers, early voting, and I'm telling them to vote the entire ballot. Don't. This election, is suspended by the state, but it has not been suspended by the Supreme Court. Let the Supreme Court decide yet again that, African-Americans and majority, and whites, people in Louisiana have voted and their votes won't count. Rule 44.1 gives the adverse party, any party actually, to a lawsuit. Once the Supreme Court rules, they got 25 days to request a rehearing. I mean, the state just went into action right away. But this is the same state, where we got Plessy v. Ferguson, where the Supreme Court ruled that, the separate but equal did not violate the 14th Amendment of the Constitution. I have to keep people engaged. I have to keep people inspired. I have to let them know this is not the end of the road. People before me have fought, bigger and harder battles. And we have to continue to fight these battles, particularly in the southern part of our country. And they just can't get... they can't get disillusioned to the extent that they, stop voting. And that's the biggest challenge we have. But I'm happy to report people are actually getting out and they're voting. And I hope they're voting the entire ticket.
8: Well, Congressman, you talk about the stakes here. Jen mentioned the long arc of the Civil Rights Movement and the Voting Rights Act 1965, and that it just wasn't that long ago that the Voting Rights Act was passed. Can you talk about the conversations you have with your constituents about what's at stake for voters in general and for Black voters across the South? Your district is not the only one that's probably going to get cracked after Calais. So when your constituents come up to you to talk about what's at stake, what are those conversations like?
9: People's right to vote. I mean, at the end of the day, when they talk to me, be it by phone or in person, I just tell them, it's everybody. It's not just, I tell people, the issue is not whether or not Cleo Fields serves another day in Congress. That's not the issue. The real issue, is whether or not a person like me, will have a mere opportunity to serve in Congress. There's no history of a Black person being elected to Congress from a majority white district in Louisiana. There's just no history of that. Is there history of Blacks running for Congress from majority white district? You bet there is. I'm one of them. Blacks have run for Congress before in majority, very qualified candidates, and in Louisiana, Mississippi, Alabama, there's a lot of Black voting that takes place. And so, that's why we came about, that's why Congress voted the Voting Rights Act in the first place, because although we had a 15th Amendment right to vote, there were states like Louisiana, Mississippi, Alabama, and Georgia, they were, putting obstacles in front of, people of color in order to even register to vote. There were folk who had to state the preamble to the Constitution. They were faced with poll tax. They were faced with all kinds of obstacles. And then the Congress and the president, Lyndon B. Johnson at that time, said, you know what? We're going to change this. We're going to have a Voting Rights Act. Then they took away Section 5, which was like the real, meat of the Voting Rights Act. Those states that were under Section 5, you know, when the government would pass laws, they had to get it pre-cleared. And now they took away Section 2.
0: Well, we're getting questions from our listeners. Ken in North Carolina emailed, if the Democrats take control of the House and Senate in the 2026 election, is there anything they can do to mitigate the potential harm of the recent Supreme Court decision? Congressman, if you are reelected, how do you plan to work with colleagues in Congress on a legislative response to the court's ruling?
9: I think there needs to be an immediate response. I think as soon as the new Congress is elected, if I'm in it or not, doesn't matter. We really need to pass the John Lewis Voting Rights Act. The Supreme Court seems to, you know, don't know about what takes place in the southern part of our country, saying we have overcome all of these racial issues of the past, and we don't need Section 5 and we don't need Section 2. We got to prove intent, you know, forget about the effect, the intent is what counts. We need to pass a Voting Rights Act that has real teeth in it, that basically says, listen, you know, a person, first of all, we need to have a section of the Voting Rights Act for states that have a history of discriminating against blacks. All of those redistricting laws must be approved, and we need to make it clear and explicit. Leave nothing for a question for the Supreme Court. No ambiguity whatsoever. Make sure those states, have preclearance. And make sure that people's votes are not diluted.
10: Well, Congressman, we're gonna be following the next Congress very closely. I just want to ask you a little bit more quickly about what else is going on in Louisiana. This isn't the only story that we're tracking in your state, because last week state lawmakers passed a new bill to merge, this is in New Orleans now, criminal and civil clerks, those two offices, into one office, and that abolished the seat of the newly elected Calvin Duncan. He's a formerly incarcerated black man who won his race for criminal clerk with 68% of the vote. He started the job today after a judge granted Duncan's request for a temporary restraining order against the state to keep it from enforcing the bill. Do you see any connection between that move by the state legislature to basically legally gerrymander Duncan out of a job and the Supreme Court's ruling for your district?
9: Yeah, absolutely. The people of Louisiana have spoken. You know, you can't, I mean, who does that? I mean, who eliminates a seat after the people of the district have already said, you are elected to represent us? That's un-American, is unconscionable, and it's just unbelievable. And I'm glad that the court spoke to that. Just as I think the court should speak to this, the present case, you know?
0: Well, Congressman, just before we let you go, very briefly, what do the days ahead look like for you? What do you plan to do for your constituents and to potentially protect your district?
9: Well, we're holding several town hall meetings. Tonight we're in Shreveport, tomorrow night we're in Alexandria, and then Wednesday we're in Lafayette, and Thursday we're in Baton Rouge, just informing the public as to what's taking place as it relates to the Cali case. And we plan to keep, you know, people informed and get them involved. And that's what we plan to do for the next several days.
0: Well, that's Louisiana Democratic Representative Cleo Fields. His district was ruled unconstitutional by the Supreme Court last week. Congressman, thank you for your time.
9: Thank you very much. Bye.
0: Now let's get back to our guests for the rest of the hour. Kareem Creighton from the Brennan Center for Justice and Carrie Levine from Vote Beat. I'm Jen White here with Todd Zwillick. You're listening to 1A. We're getting more questions from you. Laura in Florida emailed, I live in Naples, Florida, and our district was cut in two with a new redistricting. In 2010, Florida voters approved a constitutional amendment that says districts cannot be drawn in favor of a particular candidate or party. This action from Governor DeSantis, voted up by the Republican Party, is a violation of their oath of office. This is wrong. Carrie, just very briefly explain what's happening in Florida.
11: Right. So there are there's federal law that applies to redistricting, but different states also have parameters. And as this a listener has pointed out, Florida's constitution doesn't allow redistricting for partisan purposes. So the governor and state lawmakers have offered other reasons for this, though it is coming amid a national fight fueled by partisan reasons. And I think the general consensus is that's got something to do with this.
8: Kareem, we were talking about this in my family over the weekend, the issue of gerrymandering and the issue of Calais. And somebody asked me a great question. Why can't congressional districts basically be squares or rectangles appropriately drawn? Because a rectangle is the fairest shape I can think of. And it's a good question. We got this question from Robert. What would a fair voting map look like in each state? And perhaps more importantly, how would it be technically determined in a fair manner? It seems to me this task could be made objective with good data and a program interpreting those data. So, Kareem, how would you do it if it's not just rectangles?
12: So just a couple of points about that. I mean, none of our states aren't all rectangles for one thing, and people don't live in perfectly, you know, primary shapes. And that's one of the reasons why it's difficult to just sort of have what might be ocularly appealing. And so what we do instead is try to take a lot of different factors into account. There is a formula for getting districts that are more fair. One element of it is having districts driven by data. That is to say, information about where people live, what they see their communities as, and frankly, what has been done in the past. We might want to follow the pattern, we might not. But to give at least a sense of regularity and how decisions are made about how districts are drawn. But more important than that, I think, are the concerns about transparency. One of the big challenges we see in the current era is most of those decisions about how districts are drawn, with the exceptions of places

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1: Just briefly is to say, we want the public to be able to say what makes sense to them. So when those three factors are in play, it seems to me you're more likely to get what looks like a fair district.
2: So just in the final moments that we have here, if you can keep it, this regular segment we do on 1A is titled because Benjamin Franklin was asked what kind of government the founders created, and he answered, a republic, if you can keep it. So after this past week, including the Supreme Court ruling, the redistricting scramble already underway, and Louisiana's primary in jeopardy, very briefly from each of you, how are you feeling about our ability to keep it? Carrie?
3: That's a big question, right? I have a lot of faith in the American public and voters. I think that they are going to turn out in this midterm election and they are going to vote for people to represent them. I do think that in the wake of the Shelby County decision in 2013, which struck down Section 5, which the representative referred to, we've been through a lengthy period of instability in election law and people making structural changes to the way that this works that has really left people disenchanted with our system. And we'll see what this decision yields.
2: Mm. Kareem, in just a few sentences.
1: Briefly, we've got to have the public that is immune to distraction. It is now time to reform the Supreme Court of the United States and get a Congress that's really ready to deal with big questions about reform, like dealing with partisan gerrymandering and the protection of people and rules like the Voting Rights Act.
2: We'll leave our conversation there for now. Lots more to watch in the months ahead. That's Kareem Creighton, Vice President of the Washington Office of the Brennan Center for Justice at NYU Law, and Carrie Levine, Editor-in-Chief of VoteBeat. Thanks to you both. Remember, you can always follow the show on Instagram at The 1A Show. Today's producer was Avery Jessa Chapnick. This program comes to you from WAMU, part of American University in Washington, distributed by NPR. I'm Jen Moy.
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2: 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This is 1A.

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0: I'm Chris Boyd. Up next on Think, to grow up feeling responsible for your parents' happiness, it's going to shape the things you notice.
1: You know, as a kid, I was sort of like type A and precocious and got a lot of validation from being the kid that, you know, was emotionally connecting to adults. But I don't think I realized that it came from a survival mechanism.
0: We'll talk with writer, actor, and director Anna Conkle, co-star of the Hulu series Pen 15, about her real-life experience as the only child of parents who fought all the time and her sense that only she could keep the peace. We'll talk about how she turned life into comedy in the series and about the things that felt too raw to share there. Our conversation starts after a short break.
2: Live from NPR News in Washington, I'm Ryland Barton. After an Iranian blockade that's lasted nearly 2 months, the U.S. launched a major operation to reopen the Strait of Hormuz. As NPR's Greg Myrie reports, two commercial ships have managed to make it through the strait so far.
3: U.S. Admiral Brad Cooper, the commanding officer, said the first day of the operation wasn't easy.
4: Iran has launched multiple cruise missiles, drones, and small boats at ships that we are protecting. We have defeated each and every one of those threats.
3: Most of the Iranian fire was directed at the merchant ships, though U.S. naval vessels also came under fire. None of the ships was hit. Cooper says the U.S. plans to expand the operation, though it's not yet clear how many commercial ships will be willing to take the risk, even with U.S. protection. Hundreds of merchant ships are still stranded in the Gulf due to Iran's blockade. Meanwhile, the U.S. is still imposing its own blockade against ships going to and from Iranian ports. Greg Myrie, NPR News, Washington.
2: The Supreme Court has put a one-week hold on a ruling that banned the abortion pill mifepristone from being prescribed through telehealth. Last week, a lower court said the pill must be prescribed only in person, reversing a Biden-era rule that allowed it to be prescribed online or over the phone and sent through the mail. That sent providers scrambling, as NPR's Selena Simmons-Duffin reports.
5: Two drug makers appealed to the Supreme Court right away to put a hold on this ruling. They argued that it unleashed regulatory chaos, but there were 2 days of limbo where we heard nothing from the Supreme Court. Doctors and pharmacists and patients who were expecting to use telemedicine mifepristone over the weekend were left scrambling. When it comes to pregnancies, of course, days and hours matter.
2: NPR's Selena Simmons-Duffin. Elon Musk and the Securities and Exchange Commission have agreed to settle a lawsuit related to Musk's purchase of Twitter four years ago, NPR's John Ruich reports.
6: Before Musk bought all of Twitter for $44 billion, he bought a bunch of publicly traded shares. The SEC sued him for allegedly failing to disclose his holdings promptly, as required when his position surpassed 5% of the company. It said that allowed him to buy shares at artificially low prices, disadvantaging others. Now the two sides have agreed to settle, with Musk paying a $1.5 million civil penalty. This settlement would clear up one of two big cases related to the Twitter acquisition. In March, a jury in San Francisco found Musk liable for attempting to drive Twitter's stock price down after the takeover. Attorneys said Musk would owe an estimated $2.1 billion in damages to former shareholders. Musk's legal team has vowed to appeal. John Ruich, NPR News.
2: Some states and utilities are trying to get ahead of the wildfire season using AI. Arizona's largest electric utility is installing AI-monitored cameras across its service region. The technology identifies possible smoke and notifies human analysts for quick verification. This is NPR News. California is seeking millions of dollars in penalties from State Farm after an investigation found the insurance company violated state law while handling claims from the 2025 Los Angeles area wildfires. The investigation launched last June found that the state's largest home insurer was delaying and mishandling claims regarding damage to survivors' homes and possible contamination from smoke from the Palisades and Eaton fires. Actors Justin Baldoni and Blake Lively have reached a settlement after a years-long legal dispute, NPR's Claire Lombardo reports.
7: The legal back and forth started after their movie It Ends With Us, which came out in 2024. Baldoni and Lively starred in that movie, and Baldoni directed. Afterwards, Lively claimed she felt uncomfortable on set, that Baldoni made inappropriate comments and improvised physical contact during filming. He denied those claims of sexual harassment, and they were tossed out recently by a federal judge in New York on procedural grounds. But trial had still been moving forward, focusing on a more narrow set of claims. including Lively's allegations that the movie studio and publicist had retaliated against her with a smear campaign. In a joint statement, lawyers for both actors said they hope the settlement brings closure. Claire Lombardo, NPR News.
2: Amsterdam has banned advertisements for both meat and fossil fuel products. Ads for burgers, cars, and airlines have been stripped from billboards, bus stops, and train stations. Amsterdam's trying to become carbon neutral by 2050 and to cut meat consumption in half over the same period. You're listening to NPR News from Washington.
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11: I'm Chris Boyd, host of Think. This episode you're about to enjoy was previously recorded. 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
12: Parents are supposed to prioritize their child's emotional needs. But some parents are too wrapped up in their own stuff or in arguing with one another that they literally can't function as the grown-up in the room. And in those families, sometimes the child feels responsible for the parent's happiness instead of the other way around. From KERA in Dallas, this is Think. I'm Chris Boyd. My guest grew up with two parents who loved their daughter, but did not protect her from the turmoil of their relationship. They fought a lot, they would eventually divorce, but continued to live together for some time after that and would occasionally seem to be very deeply in love. Anna Conkle coped as a child by trying her best to soothe or distract their conflict, and as an adult, she poured some of that early confusion into comedy when she and her creative partner Maya Erskine created a comedy called Pen 15, in which, as 30-something women, they each played versions of their real-life adolescent selves. The show ran for two much-praised seasons. You can still watch the whole thing on Hulu. But it only detailed some of Conkle's complicated relationship with her parents, especially her father, which continued to evolve for the rest of his life. She shares some of the rest in a compelling new memoir called The Sane One. Anna, welcome to Think.
1: Thank you for having me.
12: You share such an insightful diagnosis of why your parents' relationship was always complicated. Your dad approached a lot of situations with humor, and your mom, you describe her as naturally funny, but in an unintentional way. Talk about that.
1: Yeah, my dad and mom both connected in their sort of hippie days, and then there was this scurry towards sort of corporate America and more the white picket fence world. And in that, my dad was very funny, but in an inappropriate way. So we got fired a lot, which in itself is sort of funny to me. And my mom, on the other hand, is very earnest and an RN nurse, but also an energy worker and crystals and magnets, and was comfortable going to the beat of her own drum. And so their dynamic was both kind of toxic, but funny.
12: And you and your father bonded over jokes when you were young, sometimes at your mom's expense.
1: Yeah, that one I'm less proud of. I think there was a natural connection with my dad. And, you know, as a kid, you gravitate towards the person in the room that's smiling the most, I think, in simple terms, and that wants to laugh with you. And my mom, you know, in retrospect, was really keeping the household going and my life going. But to me, I just saw a really stressed out, you know, person that, you know, made me nervous.
12: Do you think funny is made or born?
1: What a good question. I think it's both. I think it's both. I think, you know, as someone, I now have a 5-year-old daughter, and I see myself in my mom often. Or, you know, I'm doing an interview and someone says a joke, but I don't read the joke and I take it earnestly, and then we end up laughing about that later. Or, you know, there's a sharpness to me sometimes, or I'll say something that I think is funny that's too dark for the rest of the people in the room. And I recognize both my father and my mother in the way that I see the world and what I think is funny about it. And I think some of it's DNA, and I think some of it's learned. Probably differs for everyone.
12: Yeah, I mean, there is a certain amount of risk-taking required to be funny, right? You have to be willing to have somebody not quite read the joke, or to say something that they, you know, find offensive or inappropriate or whatever.
1: I think so. My favorite comedy is stuff that is inherently experimental, and it's sort of a funny time to be trying to sell a comedy in, I live in LA, and that's a lot of the conversation around here these days, is how do you make an old school comedy again? How do you make a big studio film that everyone goes to, that's laugh out loud, and somehow it's this equation that people feel like it's hard to crack? But, you know, when I think of old Jim Carrey movies and we all rush to the theater, they were, Ace Ventura, Pet Detective is pretty experimental in its, in the concept, you know? There's so much that used to be made that was really character-driven.
12: You share in the book this scene from when you were on a road trip with your parents and there was an argument in the car over music, which is like the kind of thing that families might cheerfully bicker about. This one took a turn, and when you realized your mother had her feelings hurt, suddenly you felt like it was your job to smooth over the tension. How would you try to do that?
1: There was a lot of, you know, turning up the sweetness or being extra polite, or, you know, kind of the checking in the rearview mirror of my parents' eyes, holding hands. There was sort of a feeling that I can see in retrospect of filling in emotionally as, you know, their spouses individually. And that took me a really long time to sort of identify. And it was an uncomfortable idea to process as an adult, but it's something that has helped me as the years have gone by, and something that I can identify a loss of childhood through. Being overly attentive to your parents' emotional needs when they're sort of breaking down is something that gave me pride at the time. Mm-hmm. You know, as a kid, I was sort of like type A and precocious, and got a lot of validation from being the kid that, you know, was emotionally connecting to adults. But I don't think I realized that it came from a survival mechanism quite early on. I thought it was DNA. And then as I got older in my 20s and started therapy for the first time, started connecting the pieces that those parts of how I grew up were, you know, not every family. And when that's all you know, mm-hmm. you know, you kind of assume that that's what's happening behind all the closed doors and that nobody talks about it.
12: What really stunned me about that story was that you were 5 at the time. So you were perceiving these things from, it sounds like, the earliest time that you have memories. Mm-hmm. In some ways, developing that, and I don't mean to minimize the emotional toll this would take, but I wonder if developing that sensitivity to what everybody in the room is thinking and feeling is helpful for an actor and a writer.
1: I mean, yeah, that's really interesting. My mom has like come such a long way emotionally from where our relationship was and when I was a child, and how she coped with her feelings. And we have a pretty good relationship now, and she's kind of the sunny side of her is almost always out. And my partner, Alex, we've been together for 12 years, saw her one night after my dad died. We got in a fight and he was like, your mother is Meryl Streep, because he's an actor too. And he was like watching her. He was sort of, you know, first he was protective of me and, you know, wanted to make sure we were okay. But second came the sort of fascination of her emotional, I don't want to say swings, but how she can move in her emotions quickly. And it can sort of go from curiosity to, you know, she feels things so deeply. And, you know, and that is a part of why I'm an actor. I think my mom had her own trauma growing up. And I think the earlier you experience sadness, you know, consistently, fear, for better or for worse, the more probably connected you are, or in our family, to those feelings.
12: I mean, there are a couple of different ways to go with that. If you're surrounded by people who have very big feelings that they don't typically try to minimize, like, you can be every bit that dramatic in your interactions with other people, or you can feel like it's your job to be the one who is always on an even keel. Did you feel with your parents like you couldn't ever be the dramatic one?
1: I slowly went into being the dramatic one, I would say, but it wasn't a place that I felt invited to for a long time. And that sort of brings in the title of the book, which is the same one, of feeling like that, you know, that was my job, was, and in a funny way too, of like, and devastating, but to say, you know, I'm the one that can see mom's intention here behind the screaming or the crying. And I know that dad's a good guy. And if I can just remind them who they are, then, you know, they'll fall in love again and things will be okay. And, you know, when that didn't work, eventually in my teen years, there was anger that came out. And it's in Pen 15 a little bit, those kind of, but more comedic versions, the fights with my mom, and eventually going to college, the intention was, I'm moving to New York City and I'm going to be nothing like you guys. And the surprise was, you know, I had packed, my baggage was with me in New York, and I didn't leave it behind. And that's been sort of a lifelong quest since.
12: I think delusions of grandeur is way too harsh and judgmental a term, but we'll say your dad had kind of unrealized dreams about a big life, possibly a career in entertainment. When you got interested in acting as a kid, he was right there for it. Is that right?
1: Yeah, he would bring me to commercial auditions in Boston that a casting director invited me to after seeing me in, I mean, I'm sure, a mediocre performance in a Presbyterian church, but still, I got the invite, and he would go with me, and we were sort of living his dream together, I think, in some ways.
12: And at one point, he started musing to you that maybe he would start auditioning for commercials. How did you feel about that at the time?
1: I mean, I half and half. You know, I always had this feeling of, he was my dad. He's magical to me. And I half agreed when he'd be like, I could be this, I could be a DJ, I could, you know, be a professional singer, I could whatever. As a young kid, I think part of the beauty and the humor is looking at your parent and whatever they say they can do, you believe they can do it, you know? But as I got older, yeah, there started to be this sense of like, okay, can I just be my own person? Can I have my own thing? And that has been an interesting walk of trying to separate myself from them and not realizing that when you begin at a young age trying so focused on your parents' needs, that's, you know, that's your codependence. And you kind of see yourself as a version of them or as a part of them. And, you know, I wrote later in the book about having my own child, and it took me a moment to realize I was overcorrecting from, you know, not having boundaries when I was a kid and trying to give her boundaries. but she had just been born. You know, I was like, where does she want to be? Like, how tight does she want to be held? I don't want to need comfort from her. I want to just give it to her. And then eventually sort of came to terms with the idea, like, she was just inside me. And right now she thinks we are the same person. And that's intentional. That's beautiful. And when she, you know, can speak and wants and asks for space, or I'll sense her boundaries even before that and move forward. But it definitely led to, like, you know, the opposite extreme, real hypervigilance of how I wanted to parent differently.
0: My guest is writer and actor Anna Conkle, co-creator and co-star of the critically acclaimed Hulu series Pen 15 and author of the new memoir, The Sane One. We'll be right back.
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0: This is Think. I'm Chris Boyd. My guest this hour is Anna Conkle. You may have seen her in the Hulu series Pen 15. She's a writer and actor. She's written a memoir as well about her early life, especially. It's called The Sane One. Anna, so many memories of your time with your parents when you were young, with them not getting along. And then at one point they send you off to camp and you come back and they seem to be super happy together.
1: Yeah. Yeah, that was very surreal. I remember leaving for camp and them fighting the whole way. The car, for whatever reason, was a major point of tension for them and for my mom and I whenever we were driving, really. And yeah, and she had said recently, like weeks before I left, after my dad had left one night, like, I can't do this much longer. You know, I'm gonna need a divorce or something. And I had taken that with me on my camp trip. And what I didn't expect, I remember like breaking down with some of the kids in the cabin, sort of telling everybody. And then I got this postcard one day, and it was from them, and they were in Boston and they were staying at a hotel, which they never did. I mean, we did not spend money really. And my mom kind of wrote that they were in love again and that they couldn't wait to see me. And there was both this major, obviously feeling, major feeling of relief and excitement and joy. I mean, I had really never heard them talk like this, except nostalgically in a way that, you know, when they first met before I was born. And so, but there was also a feeling of being in the way that sort of occurred to me. And it would repeat after that a few times.
12: When you were in seventh grade, they did sit you down and say they were getting a divorce, which is like a hugely hard thing for any kid who lives through it at any age. It was really confusing for you because neither one of them wanted to move out right away.
1: Yeah. I mean, I didn't know that at first when they told me about the divorce. We lived in a very Irish Catholic town and in Massachusetts, and I didn't know anybody that had gone through that. So there wasn't a blueprint in my mind, but I assumed I knew at least if you're divorced, you're not living together. But the confusion began the moment they told me, where I have this really vivid memory to the extent where I can see the light in the room and, you know, my dad's hands, and where my mom says the words divorce. And then I say, well, is it going to be a separation first? My dad started to shake his head, yes. Mm-hmm. And my mom said no. And so there was this feeling of him sort of holding out hope that this wasn't really the direction it was going in, and my mom saying, no, this is a divorce, it's happening, and him seeing that and kind of freezing up and almost feeling like he stayed frozen after that. And then the house was split in two, you know, and at first it continued to be the same confusing walk in a way that I had experienced for the first 13 years of my life, where, you know, there was this designated room for my dad downstairs and my mom had her room upstairs and we shared the kitchen. But then, you know, there were nights where I thought maybe they're getting back together because, you know, they were sharing the same room or whatever. And that was, you know, similar, like feeling of, you know, maybe this is going to work out. At the same time, as I got older, I started to understand that divorce started to become more appealing, especially at the end of the 2 years of splitting the house in half. I was like, well, what about the divorce? And they were, you know, going to court at the time, deciding who would get the house. But I think underneath that was a resistance in letting each other go, and, you know, a codependence that they had. They would always say, we're still a family. And over time, I really resented that. And as a teenager, would be like, no, we're not. Let's stop. We're in a good way. Let's move past that. But that took a bit of time for me to get there.
12: When it was ultimately your dad who moved out and you stayed mostly in the house with your mom, you would occasionally take advantage of the fact that they wouldn't communicate to each other necessarily. So, like, you could say you were at mom's house or at dad's house, and you would just get out and do whatever you wanted to do. I mean, did you love that freedom at the time, or did you think, no one is looking out for me?
1: Wow. Yeah, I liked it. I was so, as a, you know, I have a half brother who's 11 years older, same mom, but we didn't grow up in the same house. And so even though there was this constant distraction of my parents and their relationship, you know, and focus on each other, I also felt really relied upon. And, you know, the expectations were always there for me to sort of be the perfect student or, you know, rise to any occasion. And so there was a relief in the distraction and, you know, and dad having a work thing or going to a casino and my mom going to a silent retreat or whatever it was, and getting to be a teenager, getting to break rules, getting to rebel. You know, I think my attempt at a pristine, perfect daughter role was breaking apart, and I was ready to try to break rules, I guess. And so I did when they both went away, and I had a party that went poorly.
12: Did you get really good at compartmentalizing? Like, home could be stressful, dealing with either one of your parents or both of them could be stressful, but then you wanted to go to school and, you know, be pretty and popular and whatever. Were you able to, like, shut off one set of feelings to go engage in a different part of your life?
1: Yeah, I thought that was a skill for a long time, and it took me, you know, till maybe 5 years ago or something like that to realize that it wasn't a quality that I wanted to keep continuing on. But yeah, I mean, I remember, you know, getting in arguments with my mom and it feeling like the end of the world and accruing so much anger and shame as the years went on with the sort of dysfunction behind closed doors. And the car door would open and I'd see someone see me and the smile would go on and, you know, wipe the tears while smiling. They'll think I'm just scratching my face, you know, and walking in and assuming the role of sort of a just this dual side of me. It's like it wasn't totally fake. I sort of did walk to the beat of my own drum as well, you know, as a teenager. But I was not honest about what was happening at home. And I think a lot of people, you know, with dysfunctional home lives fall into that. There's not really a great outlet to say, God, my parents are, you know, out of control today or whatever. Although I did find my way to the guidance counselor's office. So that was a constant outlet for me. I was like always knocking on their doors. So at least there was that.
12: Was that helpful? Did you feel like you could lay it all out for them?
1: You know, I didn't have the insight that I kind of gained in my 20s of the level of damage that was happening to my psyche, I think, at that age. But relying on another adult to just tell my secrets to and to feel that it wasn't an imposition was massive. And there have been so many, and this is going to make me emotional, grown-ups that showed up in my life through my childhood, through college even, that gave me a safe space to be a kid, to be a teen, to be messy, to cry, to be silly and crazy and, you know, have a party, whatever. Like there was space made for me consistently by adults. And that's been important for me to try to pass on in my own adult life in different ways. So I'm thankful for, I'm very thankful for that.
12: People who could see through what you thought was a completely opaque front.
1: Yeah, I think to kids around me, I was not comfortable sharing what was happening at home, but to the guidance counselor, it was like, well, that's their job. This is appropriate. I'm going to tell them. It felt like, you know, I'm such a rule follower. So it felt like there were social rules. There were rules everywhere, you know. So I guess the guidance counselors were a way of following a rule. This was an appropriate place to share my inner thoughts. And I think to other adults in my life, like my best friend's parents, the McGowans, I wasn't telling them every detail of what was happening. I don't think I shared specifically most things, but they showed up for me. They were there. They included me in their dinners. They, you know, made me breakfast and called me their second daughter and gave me a quiet, safe place to call home without feeling like an imposition when I needed it. And that was plenty for me to hang on to keep growing in the right direction, I think.
0: My guest is writer and actor Anna Conkle, co-creator and co-star of the Hulu series Pen 15 and author of the new memoir, The Sane One. You're listening to Think. I'm Chris Boyd. I have to tell you, Anna, I remember reading about Pen 15 around the time it was released and thinking, this cannot possibly work, although it remains today one of my favorite shows ever. For people who maybe will just discover it for the first time after hearing this conversation, will you just explain the premise?
1: Yes, and by the way, it makes total sense why you're like, that will not work. So the show takes place in year 2000. It is about two 13-year-old rejects who are best friends in middle school trying to survive every day. And the way they do is basically through each other. And it was such a surreal experience getting to make it. I still can't believe we got to. And we play the 13-year-olds.
0: Right,
1: I guess that's a really important part, surrounded by real 13-year-olds. And it's the R-rated version of how middle school really was in our minds.
0: I thought that was the most brilliant thing, that you and Maya Erskine played 13-year-olds as women in your early 30s, but everybody else around you was spot on the same age. Did you go back and forth, or did you always know it would be everybody else would actually be a kid?
1: That's a great question. We did go back and forth. We knew that, you know, we wanted to play the 13-year-olds, the main two. We knew that, we wanted adults to, even if they needed to recast us with celebrities, that would have been fine. But the passion was two adults need to play these 13-year-olds so that we can tell the real, you know, experience of being 13. It's not the Nickelodeon version. It's not we have these, you know, treasure troves of stories that we can't tell. There's not a conduit to appropriately tell them. And then we talked about kind of surrounding us with a mix of real 13-year-olds and other adults playing 13. But as the years went on and the development went on, we landed into this really clean space that the metaphor was us in our 30s being stuck in some ways psychically as 13-year-old rejects. And we are in limbo in year 2000 can't move on, you know. So it was cleaner just to follow that through and let us just live in a memory, you know.
0: I mean, everybody's memories of middle school are cringe-inducing, but I take issue with, you know, characterizing the show as cringe comedy, because I feel like that term implies a kind of meanness that the show at its core did not have. So I wonder about your relationship to the term cringe.
1: At first I was surprised when I saw it. You know, a ton of press came out calling it a cringe comedy. And I don't even think I had heard that word, that term before. Someone, I want to say it was the New York Times, someone called it a traumedy, and that felt right. Mm-hmm. I think the cringe reference makes me sad because it was the most honest rendering we could make of that time. And there was this reckoning constantly in the writer's room with wanting to tell, you know, this other story that we hadn't seen told about being a girl and trying, you know, to grow up. And it would feel wrong. You know, it would be in the writer's room and I'd be like, oh, this feels embarrassing to say this pitch, but, you know, I'm going to say it. And then I would get angry that the same pitch we've seen in, you know, comedies since I was 13, but about boys. And so it was this feeling over and over that we didn't go in with, like, it wasn't a feminist quest to write this in the beginning. And then in the writer's room, it became, oh, and that subject about girls is off the table. And that one. Okay. That one too. And then slowly, started to really have to reckon with the fact that people were not comfortable hearing the truth about girls and that a best friendship couldn't be between women or girls couldn't be the central engine for something. So those things started to upset me. So I think that the cringe reference was another, you know, continuation of me feeling like, oh, okay, to see our truth, to hold up a mirror to, you know, what's real is cringy. And that makes me sad. And these days, like, earnestness and feels in short supply. And with this younger generation, I worry, you know, that to be too authentic or too earnest is gross. And I think at the same time, I think it's the opposite, you know?
0: My guest is writer and actor Anna Conkle, co-creator and co-star of the Hulu series Pen 15 and author of the new memoir, The Sane One. We'll come back to the conversation in just a couple of minutes.

0: This is Think. I'm Chris Boyd. We're talking this hour with writer and actor Anna Conkle. You may have seen her in the Hulu series Pen 15. She co-created and co-starred in it with Maya Erskine. Her new memoir is called The Sane One. Anna, how did working on Pen 15, I mean, in some ways it's like the classic therapy, exercise of like taking something that really happened and then imagining how it could have played out differently. Did the show function that way for you at all? Or did you so thoroughly feel like Anna Cohn, the character you created, was something apart from Anna Conkle, the human woman?
1: Anna Cohn is not how I was exactly in middle school. And I feel like I get some passive aggressive comments from kids that I did go to middle school with. But she was a little bit more like I was in elementary school. And she's me to my most authentic self. If I'm not posing at all, if I'm, not aware of how to blend in or it was a very freeing character to get to play, and in some ways a more honest version of myself, I think.
0: Was there something about doing the series that put you in the headspace that made it possible to write this memoir, which delves into things that are darker than what could be covered in a comedy?
1: I got the question a lot in interviews during Pen 15, if my parents' relationship in the show was true to life. And the answer was always yes, but there's so much more. And, the first season of making Pen 15, I was sort of at the tail end of an estrangement with my father. And we went for about 5 years without seeing each other. And I'm, acting and writing with my TV dad and intentionally conjuring these memories of him and of my mom, but they are the TV versions, they are funnier, they are lighter. There is, even though we really avoided saccharine endings, it was, every episode was a little bit more saccharine than clearly what my real life was, and definitely with them. Whatever it was, the estrangement time with my dad and everything leading up to it left me feeling quite isolated. And I don't like the feeling of secrets. I mean, who does? And having a secret makes me want to write. Mm. And that was where I would characterize my relationship with my dad at that point, like quite private,
0: I think what's so remarkable about this memoir is that you share these questions that you struggled with in a way that was very much alone. It was sort of kicked off by, there was a party, a cast party, I guess, that your father attended after a performance of yours. And you learned from some friends in passing that as your dad was leaving, he kissed them on the lips.
1: Mm-hmm. Yeah, he tried. Yeah, that was his greeting. Hello, I learned, was from two coworkers who I loved, were dear friends that I worked with at a restaurant. I was probably 23, 24, somewhere around there. And they were probably more like 30. And they were really sweet and sort of laughing it off of, oh my God, I met your dad. He's so funny. And he kind of tried to kiss me on the lips, and I was, of course, mortified, and was like, oh my God, I'm so sorry. Are you okay? And they were both like, oh my God, we wouldn't have mentioned it to upset you. It's fine. Like, what an eccentric guy, just really overly kind about it. And I froze in part because in recent years, in my adult years, my memory was not that's how we ever greeted each other when I was a kid. Because culturally, that's, true for some families, and there's a comfort there. But I don't recall us having greeted with a kiss on the lips. And yet in my adult years, that's what was happening. And I would turn my face sort of, so it was the cheek, and I would eventually tell him, like, I don't like that. Can you stop doing that? Which is like really awkward to tell your father. And I knew that he was changing. There were things I was seeing in his behavior, and that was different. And it was a feeling of losing him. And it had been that feeling for years.
0: You asked your mom about it, which has to have been, you know, taken a certain amount of courage, because they, I guess, were still in contact, but had been divorced for some time. What did you think your mom might be able to tell you about whether inappropriate things had occurred in your own childhood?
1: She was I don't know what I expected. I think there was a part of me having this like beautiful mind-esque crisis, you know, and connecting all of the dots of my childhood and realizing how uncomfortable I was in my body with my own sexuality, that romantically I had sort of these fantasies of how I wanted to be and live, and my relationship with, you know, men that I liked was sort of, I was comfortable in the romance ideas, but less in my body. And so I had this sort of realization of that, and then this fear of there being some sort of sexual abuse in my past, tied in with realizing that my father had had estrangements with a lot of people in his family, including my brother and my half brother, 11 years older. And so, yeah, I had this rolling panic that would take years to sift through, where in a heap after a huge fight with my father, I called my mom on a Florida bench, and asked her if she thinks that I was abused. And she basically said no, but there was this acknowledgement of, you know, kind of thinking back into her head with me and going, well, your dad was he was weird. And I can laugh at that because I have, that's my relationship with humor and sadness, is you laugh or cry sometimes. I mean, I was absolutely devastated in that moment. Certainly wasn't laughing. But it sort of opened up this really difficult time in my life of facing what I would understand later as PTSD, and from a really loud childhood, and from not feeling in many ways that I really had boundaries that were respected as a kid.
0: You brought your father back into your life when he was dealing with a recurrence of cancer. How did you try to set boundaries at that point that would make some kind of resumption of the relationship possible, especially in this moment where he ultimately was quite needy?
1: Mm-hmm. Oh, such a good question. I think about that a lot now. You know, we had begun, really, I had been writing letters to him over probably almost 5 years that I didn't send. It took me a long time to write one where I asked him all the questions that I wanted to ask about childhood and the moments that I felt not respected, well, understanding that he could respond in any way, you know, that he could say, you're crazy, or God forbid, yes, this happened and it's your fault. What did I need to say to him so that I was more healed after I sent the letter, no matter what his response would be? And I happened to get a letter back where he kind of detailed affirmations of my experience while also dispelling worries, which was new. I mean, my experience of him in years earlier was, you know, blame, blame, blame, and defend, defend, defend. And that was sort of the whole MO. And so this marked a change, although I didn't know how authentic it was. And so there was like a slow dipping of the toe into a relationship again with him. And, you know, a real interesting moment for me was the first time I was, I mean, there were only a couple times, but that I went to the Emmys and I wanted to FaceTime him. I mean, I don't think I had FaceTimed him in years. And I FaceTimed him from the auditorium. And before we walked in to the auditorium, rather, like, and it was an authentic moment and want, for whatever that, you know, means to, it meant a lot to me then that I felt that way, that I actually wanted to talk to him. Cause I had spent a while going like, I only feel worthy to you if I'm accomplishing something, you know, if I'm furthering your dreams or if I'm perfect or whatever. And so the fact that I wanted to share that moment with him felt significant. And then it was a few weeks later, it was the next morning that he called me and I was on the way to the writer's room and he told me that he had lung cancer. And he had known for a couple months. And I believe that was later than when he wrote me the letter back, but who knows? And we both cried. And he had had cancer before, but this time the way he expressed it and the kind of cancer was different, even though he didn't know the stage. And I went back to Florida that weekend with my partner, Alex. We'd been together at this point for 7-8 years, and back to the scene of where I had left. And he opened the door and greeted us and told me he had pneumonia, which obviously was like concerning, because pneumonia looks a lot like lung cancer to me when he opened the door. Long story short, I wanted him to go to the hospital. He was in a lot of pain when he opened the door and he wouldn't. And he didn't go until 4 a.m. that night, and he woke us up and basically said, you know, later made a joke that he didn't want us to find

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1: I'm Chris Boyd.
2: And so, yeah, we ended up in the hospital that night, and it was in some ways feeling or worried about being back in the net of intimacy and caring for him. But there was an understanding that I had taken space without asking for years, and that I was choosing to be here. And I think also there was this realization that he was someone to look up to in the way that he was dealing with this cancer and dealing with facing what was becoming more and more obvious was going to be the end. He was given 1 to 5 years, and it was a race trying to get us to that. It ended up being 2 months. And so something I'm thankful for is there was this very different way of looking up to him than I'd felt before, which was not the dominating, you know, patriarchal figure telling us what to do. It was this, in some ways, atrophying man who was soft and philosophical and jamming to music on morphine and poetic and funny and facing the music. I mean, he really wasn't turning away from the end. He maybe was turning away from the symptoms or treatment, but he was really looking at the end in a way that I could look up to. And there was a deep closeness between us emerging, but it also was so separate. He was literally going into a different space, a different plane, while I was staying here on Earth. And it was different, and it was together and apart. And I needed that.
1: Anna Conkle is an actor, writer, and director. She co-created and co-starred on the Hulu series Pen 15. Her memoir is titled The Sane One. Anna, thank you so much for the conversation.
2: Thank you for having me.
1: 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Again, I'm Chris Boyd. Thanks for listening. Have a great day.

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4: Welcome to the newsroom. I'm Ankur Desai. Fears of a resumption of hostilities in the Gulf after the US say it guided some stranded ships out of the Strait of Hormuz. In retaliation, Iran has fired a barrage of drones and missiles at targets in the region. Analysis to follow and reaction from those stranded.
5: First and foremost is my crew's safety first and then my ship's safety. So as a captain, I would not take this risk at the moment.
4: Also, we've got reaction from the red carpet as celebrities assemble for star-studded Met Gala appearances in New York.

0: York, the biggest night of the fashion calendar, although there is some controversy around it. And we analyse how China is fast becoming a juggernaut in the sport of snooker.
1: My parents are the true champions. My dad has been my side. My mom has also gone through a lot over the years. They are the source of my strength. I love them so much.
0: 22-year-old sensational user has become the world snooker champion in a final frame thriller in Sheffield in England. After this update.
2: BBC News with Chris Barrow. Fears are growing of a full-scale return to hostilities in the Middle East after a day of Iran and the US trading fire in the Strait of Hormuz. The United Arab Emirates said Iran had also launched cruise missiles and drones towards its oil facilities, causing a fire. It comes after Washington said it would try to free commercial vessels stranded by Iran's blockade. President Trump said two US-flagged merchant vessels had transited the waterway and the US Navy had destroyed a number of Iranian fast boats. Here's our North America correspondent, David Willis.
3: Donald Trump has clearly grown impatient and frustrated with the lack of progress as far as ceasefire talks are concerned with Iran. But the Operation Project Freedom threatens to reignite this conflict because Iran has sought, of course, to control the Strait of Hormuz, and this is likely to antagonize Iran, which has already replied to the presence of these American ships with drone attacks, with cruise missile attacks, small boat attacks of its own.
2: Lebanon's health ministry says Israeli strikes have killed 110 people since Thursday, despite a ceasefire which has officially been in place for more than 2 weeks. Monday was one of the deadliest recent days, with 17 people, including two children, killed by the Israeli military, which insists it's targeting Hezbollah. At least 21 people have been killed by an explosion at a fireworks factory in Hunan province in central China. From Beijing, Laura Bicker reports.
4: Rescue teams had to evacuate everyone within a 3 kilometre radius of the plant after the blast at Changsha Luyang Huasheng fireworks plant on Monday afternoon. More than 480 personnel from 5 different rescue teams used 3 robots to help find those trapped within the building. An investigation is still underway. President Xi Jinping has urged all-out efforts to search for people who are still unaccounted for and save the injured.
2: Russia has threatened Ukraine with a massive missile strike on central Kyiv if its forces try to disrupt Moscow's Second World War Victory Day commemorations. The Russian Defense Ministry said it would observe a unilateral ceasefire between the 8th and 9th of May during the celebrations. It said civilians should leave Kyiv promptly if Ukrainian forces didn't adhere to the truce. President Zelensky said the proposal was not serious and instead suggested a truce starting on Tuesday night.
5: This summer will be a moment when Putin decides what to do next, expand the war or move to diplomacy, and we must push him toward diplomacy. They cannot afford military equipment, and they fear drones may buzz over Red Square.
2: BBC News. Separatists in Alberta in Western Canada say more than 300,000 people have signed a petition calling for independence for the province. The figure is more than the required amount to trigger a referendum. The Alberta separatist movement has its roots in Western alienation, the idea that the province is overlooked by politicians in the nation's capital, Ottawa. Fans in China have been celebrating the second ever World Snooker Championship victory for one of their compatriots after Wu Yeza's triumph in the final in Northern England. The 22-year-old beat England's Sean Murphy 18-17 in a thrilling match, maintaining his composure to seal the title in the deciding frame. From Beijing, Stephen McDonnell reports.
6: People in China woke to the news that one of their own had again reached the top of the snooker world after Wu Yizhe won a dramatic world championship final against Britain's Sean Murphy. Social media here has been flooded with comments praising Wu's nerves of steel, with many hoping that a new era of Chinese snooker has begun. At only 16, Wu Yizhe left his home province of Gansu in western China to join a growing number of professional Chinese players based in the UK. In a country where tens of millions of people already play billiards, his fairy tale victory is only likely to increase the booming enthusiasm for snooker.
2: The country singer Dolly Parton has cancelled her upcoming Vegas residency due to ongoing health concerns. The 8-year-old didn't go into details, but said she was responding well to medication and needed more time to recover. Doris Fisher, who co-founded the American clothing firm Gap, has died at the age of 94. Fisher opened the first store in San Francisco in 1969 with her husband, originally selling only jeans and record tapes. For almost four decades, she worked as Gap's fashion merchandiser, helping it to grow into one of the world's best-known brands. BBC News.
0: Hello, you're listening to the newsroom from the BBC World Service with me, Ankur Desai. Welcome to the programme. We begin in the Middle East, where the US-Iran ceasefire is on shaky ground. President Trump has launched his Project Freedom operation to get stranded commercial vessels out of the Strait of Hormuz. But the Iranian side has described the operation as Project Deadlock. The United Arab Emirates say Iran has fired missiles and drones at its territory, accusing the country of dangerous escalation. The surge in tensions came after the US claimed that American missile destroyers and merchant ships had sailed through the strait and several Iranian small boats were destroyed. From Washington, here's our North America correspondent, David Willis.
3: Donald Trump has said the US effort to guide stranded ships out of the Strait of Hormuz is in response to pleas for help from countries all over the world. He's called it an humanitarian gesture and given it the name Project Freedom. But the move is threatening to undo an already fragile ceasefire that's been in place between the United States and Iran for the last month. The head of US Central Command, Admiral Brad Cooper, told reporters that Iran had used cruise missiles, drones, and boats to try to disrupt the mission, and U.S. forces had already sunk six Iranian ships that were targeting civilian vessels in the region. Retired U.S. General Jack Keane told the BBC low-key mine-clearing operations and other such preparations have been underway in the Strait of Hormuz for some time.
7: And we've been in communication with ship owners, ship insurers, and the merchant ship captains themselves for a number of weeks. We told them what our intent is, and we do believe that likely beginning tonight, a number of them will begin to conduct that transit. As of now, there are no plans on our part to do any escorting of vessels through that. We're telling them the straits are clear.
3: U.S. Central Command said guided missile destroyers belonging to the American Navy had passed through the Strait of Hormuz and that American forces were assisting transit for commercial shipping with Navy destroyers and warplanes on hand to shoot down missiles or repel fast boat attacks by Iran. But it's a high-risk strategy, and so far there are few signs that tanker owners seem sufficiently confident or sufficiently insured to take advantage of it. Raman Kapoor is the captain of a crude oil tanker stuck in the Gulf.
8: First and foremost is my crew's safety first, and then my ship's safety. So as a captain, I would not take this risk at the moment.
3: Writing on his Truth Social platform, Donald Trump said Iran had taken some shots, as he put it, at US allies in the region, among them a South Korean cargo ship, and that no other vessels had been damaged going through the strait. Iran claimed earlier that it had hit a US warship in the region. Perhaps it's time for South Korea to come and join the mission, the president added.
0: David Willis reporting from Washington. In a social media post, the Iranian foreign minister Abbas Araghchi warned the US not to be dragged back into a quagmire. So why has President Trump decided to potentially jeopardize the ceasefire? We asked our North America editor, Sarah Smith.
9: When Donald Trump launches Project Freedom, I don't think he was trying to deliberately provoke the Iranians or trying to disrupt the ceasefire. What he wanted to do was tackle his biggest domestic problem, which is the way the blockade of the Strait of Hormuz is putting prices up here in America and around the world. And that is, of course, what is making his war in Iran so very unpopular with the American public. So the thing is that it was inevitable. If the US was going to try and get tanker ships moving through the strait, that this was going to risk the exchange of fire, which is, of course, exactly what happened today, that threatens the fragile ceasefire. On top of that, we've had Donald Trump saying that the US is ready to launch new attacks on Iran from the American bases in the region if that's what is required. But as I say, I don't think that was his purpose, the reason that he has been taking this action has got more to do with lowering prices than it has to do with restarting hostilities. It's just that if that was his aim, that hasn't been very successful either, because as a result of what's happened today, the oil price has gone up and the value of the US stock market has gone down a bit.
0: Well, our international editor, Jeremy Bowen, says the conflict is again at a very dangerous juncture.
10: It was inevitable that something like this was going to happen. And this is the way that wars escalate. These are moments where miscalculations about each other's motives are likely and possible and dangerous. And that is the problem that they're facing at the moment. America's strategic bind is they need to get that straight open. The Iranians want to show that they're going to keep it closed or at least controlled. And the foreign minister today has been saying to MPs that not only are no nuclear talks going on with the Americans, but there will be no going back to the way things were before the war started on the 28th of February, that no hostile vessels from hostile nations would be allowed through, that there would be new mechanisms to control the Strait. Let us not forget the Strait was open before America and Israel attacked. And now actually opening it has become a major war aim of the war that didn't seem to have clear strategic reasoning behind it when it stopped. As for the Gulf states, deeply alarming. Sources I've been speaking to absolutely reflect the public statements as well. The UAE particularly said publicly they will not be intimidated. They bought a whole lot of new weapons from the Americans. So look, this is a time for steady and calm leadership in Tehran and in Washington. Are we going to get it?
0: Jeremy Bowen. United Arab Emirates says Iran's attacks on its territory sparked a fire at an oil port, injuring three people. This is the first time the UAE has been targeted since a ceasefire was agreed 4 weeks ago. Local authorities have ordered all schools to return to remote learning for the rest of the week. Inas Rafai is the assistant editor-in-chief at the National Paper, which is based in Abu Dhabi, and has more on the reaction from the UAE.
11: Well, it's been relatively calm. We've had a few weeks now with no alerts. As you probably know, and probably lots of your listeners know, we have these alerts which come to us to our phones, which kind of tell us if there's a missile or anything that's in the vicinity of where we are. So we haven't had any of these alerts for quite some time since the ceasefire, which was announced by Donald Trump and was agreed upon by all of the nations in this region. So it's come as a bit of a shock. We started hearing of alerts in the late afternoon, which first were coming through from Dubai and Sharjah. And then later this evening, they've hit here where I am right now, which is in Abu Dhabi. It seems to have calmed down again. We haven't had any for a couple of hours now, but it's pretty worrying, and it's definitely some sort of escalation that we're witnessing right now. And I think a lot of families have just started to trickle back into the United Arab Emirates. People had been away, they'd left, and some people have started to come back, especially with the news that schools were back to normal learning in classrooms. A lot of families decided to come back. But at the moment, we're going to go back to distance learning, which means parents will be up at the crack of dawn yet again with their laptops and their children. And just that kind of state of unknowing is just descending upon the UAE at the moment.
0: Abu Dhabi-based journalist Inas Rafai. Two people were killed and three others were seriously injured on Monday when a car drove into a central pedestrian zone of the eastern German city of Leipzig. Police say the two dead are a 63-year-old woman and a 77-year-old man, both German nationals. It's the latest in a spate of such incidents in recent years in Germany. Police say the driver, a 33-year-old German man, has now been arrested. The mayor of Leipzig, Burkhard Jung, said it was devastating.
12: A terrible tragedy has unfolded in Leipzig. We're stunned by what has happened. A man has driven at high speed into the shopping district. We're mourning two deaths, with three people currently in a critical condition and many others injured. It's impossible to find the right words to describe this horrific rampage.
0: Authorities say they do not yet know a motive, but say the man has previously suffered from mental illness. With more details about what happened, here's Bethany Bell.
13: We've heard from the Prime Minister of Saxony, the state in where Leipzig is, saying that he's believed to have had psychological issues. He's also a local resident. He, as we know, has been arrested, and the police are continuing their investigations. They've said that two people have lost their lives in this and a number of others injured. They said it was still too early to say the numbers of injured. And there is this very big emergency and rescue operation underway in the centre of town. What we understand is that this car drove along a street that leads towards the pedestrian area in the centre of Leipzig, in the very touristy area, an area where there's a university, where there's sites connected with the composer Johann Sebastian Bach, a very busy area in Leipzig where it's very popular for people to be out in the evening, and this is when the incident happened. The authorities have not said yet whether they believe that this was a deliberate attack or whether it was an accident or something else. What we know is that they have said the suspect is no longer a danger, that it is fine for people in Leipzig to go out in the streets again and wander around. But this is something which has caused great grief and shock.
0: Bethany Bell reporting. You're listening to the newsroom from the BBC World Service. A reminder of our top story. There are fears for the ceasefire in the Middle East after the US and Iran spent a day trading fire as American forces tried to open up the Strait of Hormuz to commercial shipping. Now, 18 months ago, the collapse of a concrete canopy at a railway station in Serbia's second biggest city of Novi Sad killed 16 people and sparked continuing protests across the country. The accident happened at a station that was recently renovated, and still nobody has been brought to justice. Now, critics of the government say they're determined to keep fighting for answers about who was responsible. From Novi Sad, Jill McGriverin reports.
14: For me, coming to this place, it's really emotional. It's always sad. This is like a graveyard.
15: Jelena Bojic is a journalist turned activist who is still haunted by the tragedy of November the 1st, 2024. I met her outside the now deserted station building where the concrete canopy fell. Giant hearts propped against the barricades commemorate the victims. Jelena is one of many still haunted by what happened.
14: This is like a memory that 16 people were killed, and 18 months after that we still do not have justice for these people, and I would say we still do not have peace for these people. Novi Sad is not the same city since 1st of November 2024. Something stole happiness from us. We do not feel this as a happy town anymore.
15: Within days, the shock and grief in Novi Sad had erupted into anger. The city was rocked by mass protests, which soon spread to the capital, Belgrade, and across the country. The protesters, led by students, accused the government of lies and corruption and demanded that someone be held accountable. After a year without answers, Diana Herke announced a hunger strike. She'd lost her son, Stefan, in the disaster. She told me she'd hoped the hunger strike would force the authorities to notice her, but no one did. Things just got worse, she told me. I was being harassed and felt under threat. I realised that if I died, there'd be no one left to fight. 18 months on, the mass rallies have largely abated. Critics of the government accuse it of being increasingly repressive, an allegation echoed recently by the European Union. Supporters of the government say the criticism is unwarranted and politically motivated. In a bustling cafe in Novi Sad, I met Professor Jelena Klout. She has just lost her job at Novi Sad University. Officially, an old, dismissed complaint against her was revived. But she feels it's because she supported the protests, and she's defiant about the canopy collapse.
16: We are normally not angry people, but when you see that no one is still being punished, when you feel that there are so many loose ends and avenues of interrogation that needs to be finished, all these little things anger. People are really, really angry about how government handled this crisis.
15: The ruling party does have support. I saw tens of thousands of people gather in central Belgrade for a huge rally, addressed by the president, Aleksandar Vučić. He describes the protesters as agents of foreign powers trying to destroy Serbia. But many see the groundswell of anger triggered by the Novi Sad disaster as a continuing threat to his position. Outside Novi Sad station, I came across a group of about 50 cyclists staging a symbolic anti-government protest.
17: I came to pay respect to these people who lost their lives a year and a half ago, and we still don't have an answer to why that happened.
18: I could have been there with my kids. I was 3 hours late. That was the time when I wanted to go to Belgrade. So I just suppressed it and didn't want to think about it. This is the first time I'm on this spot. So it's horrible.
15: 18 months on, there are still no convictions, no official answers about why the station canopy collapsed. Many here say the fight for justice may seem quieter now, but it's far from over.
0: Jill McGivering with that report. The fashion's biggest night, the Met Gala in New York, has again seen some of the biggest names in Hollywood and music line up to face the photographers on the museum's famous steps.
19: With the shoulder! One shoulder!
0: The annual fundraiser rakes in tens of millions of dollars for the museum and is seen as the hottest ticket in showbiz. With Vogue's Anna Wintour running the guest list, it's normally sponsored by major fashion houses. But this year, Jeff Bezos is footing the bill and co-chairing, which has led to rumours that some famous faces were refusing to go. One person that did show up is the tennis star Venus Williams, who's also co-chairing alongside Nicole Kidman and Beyoncé.
20: I never thought I'd be here in life. So. I'm like dancing inside.
0: Also, they're taking it all in. Our North American correspondent, Neda Taufik, who spoke to us from the steps.
21: Right in front of me at the moment is Madonna, who is wearing a hat of a ship, carrying a horn in her hand with a black gown and a long gray veil that is being carried by no less than seven girls wearing nightgowns. So music is playing. So Madonna arriving in one of the more dramatic entrances onto the Met Gala steps with this kind of performance art, because the theme is fashion as art. That's the dress code. And so we've seen everything from, you know, Heidi Klum turning up as quite literally a statue and those kind of sculpted looks, even people wearing mannequins on them, to more understated dresses that either reflect inspiration from paintings and other art or just somebody's kind of personal feelings. For example, Venus Williams, the tennis star, who's actually a co-chair of this event, I asked her about the Swarovski necklace she was wearing with her gown, and she said it combined, you know, a bit of her kind of tennis victories along with paying homage to her mother and father. So far this Met Gala, this theme has been very widely interpreted.
0: Yeah, I hope when Madonna turned up they were playing a bit of Vogue for her, because that would have been properly apt as well. I also love seeing some of the photos on the BBC News homepage. Sabrina Carpenter wearing a dress with lots of film around her body as well.
21: Yes, and I actually asked her, we kind of shouted here from behind the hedges, what the film was, and she simply just shouted back, Sabrina. So she's clearly put a lot of thought into her gown. And some of my other favorites were Janelle Monáe. She was wearing cables and circuit boards and pieces of computer woven into a gown with some moss on it. So I think clearly trying to make a statement about nature and technology, perhaps.
0: Yeah.
21: And then there were two people that came that I honestly didn't know who they were at first. Katy Perry had a space-like silver mask until she removed it. We didn't know it was her. And Bad Bunny came dressed like an older man. So we almost missed that it was Bad Bunny after all.
0: Okay, just before you go then, there's been some controversy and backlash based on the fact that Jeff Bezos has been a big part in this.
21: Yeah, that's absolutely right. Jeff Bezos and his wife, Lauren Sanchez Bezos, are basically bankrolling this whole event, and they've been named honorary co-chairs. And so in the lead up to this, around New York, in the streets and subways, some campaigners were calling for celebrities to actually boycott this. There was a projection that said if he can buy the Met Gala, he should pay more in taxes. So really, just because of growing inequality in the economy, there are some criticisms usually for the Met Gala saying it's an elitist event, out of touch with regular New Yorkers. But given that Bezos is one of the wealthiest men in America, it has put an added spotlight on that. And I actually asked Cher what she thought about it, and she simply just kind of gave a look and said, I'm not a fan. So I'll let you guess what she meant by that.
0: Neda Taufik reporting. Now let's finish the programme with the 16-year-old kid from China who left home to travel to the UK and pursue his dream of becoming a snooker world champion. Well, that boy is now a 22-year-old superstar. His name is Wu Yiza, and he's become the second Chinese player to win the World Snooker Championships a year after his compatriot Zhao Xingtong. Wu held his nerve to defeat England's Sean Murphy in a final frame nail-biter and pockets a sweet prize of more than $600,000, which he says he will spend on buying a house in England for his parents. And he's been speaking through an interpreter after the match, and he thanked them for the sacrifices they've made for him.
1: My parents are the true champions. Since I made the decision to drop out of school, my dad has been my side. My mom has also going through a lot over the years. They are the source of my strength. I love them so much.
4: It's a fantastic answer.
0: Lovely words. Our Beijing correspondent, Stephen McDonald, told us how the news is being received in China.
22: For people who maybe they're not super snooker followers, they've woken up this morning to the social media sensation following this victory. I mean, some of the comments on social media, this young man has nerves of steel. The era of Chinese snooker has arrived. You know, thank you very much for making me fall in love with snooker and stuff like this. I mean, on China's version of Twitter, which is Weibo, the hashtag Wu Yiza winning the world championship had, well, 18 million hits when I last looked. It's the top trending topic on there. And the Chinese march into the snooker world continues. I mean, for people who aren't aware, for example, you know, you've got 129 professional snooker players in the world on the circuit. 32 of them are now Chinese. That's a quarter of all players, the largest number outside of Britain. And so you can see why people in China are getting very excited about snooker and the prospects for snooker in this country in the future.
0: And Stephen, this goes back to a player called Ding Junwei, who made the breakthrough, let's say, 15, 20 years ago as a teenager himself. And that seemed to be the catalyst, didn't it, for a lot of the training academies and a lot of the next generation to follow in his footsteps, because there hadn't been much snooker heritage besides him in the country historically.
22: Yeah, exactly. And he's actually been making comments himself, as you might expect, like proud as punch. And he came second, and it was, as you say, the breakthrough moment. But he's on social media saying, look, you know, we can go on from here, cheering on China's snooker players of the future. And, you know, the other thing is that for Wu Yiza, like you mentioned his story earlier on, I mean, he comes from a place called Gansu in the west of the country. It's kind of known as it's a kind of less developed place, famous for desert and this type of stuff. I mean, he comes from a big city there, but he left school, dropped out with the support of his parents, moved to Sheffield and joined this group of Chinese players who are now based in Sheffield. That's how serious they're getting about snooker here. And it's really a sort of rags to riches tale for him. He started in Britain living in a flat there in the same bed as his dad with no windows. And so for him to come through, become the world champion, wins all this money, says he's going to buy a house for his parents, you know, it really is fairy tale stuff.
0: Our Beijing correspondent Stephen McDonald there reporting on the news that Wu Yiza, the 22-year-old from China, has become a snooker world champion. Well, thanks for listening to the newsroom from the BBC World Service with me, Uncle Desai, and from the team. Do enjoy the rest of your day.
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0: This is the BBC World Service, and coming up after the news, the global story. What's it like to live without the internet after you've grown accustomed to being perennially online? Well, people across Russia have been finding out as the Kremlin enforces major crackdowns and internet blackouts. Our longtime BBC correspondent who spent years in Russia describes it as a situation he's not seen before. Join me, Asma Khalid, in 2 minutes.
1: BBC News with Ankur Desai. There are growing fears for the ceasefire in the Middle East after the US and Iran spent a day trading fire as American forces try to open up the Strait of Hormuz to commercial shipping. President Trump said two US-flagged merchant vessels were about to transit the waterway. The UAE said Iran also launched cruise missiles and drones towards its oil facilities. Lebanon's health ministry says Israeli strikes have killed 110 people since Thursday, despite a ceasefire which has officially been in place for more than 2 weeks. Monday is one of the deadliest recent days, with 17 people killed by the Israeli military, which insists it's targeting Hezbollah. A huge blast at a fireworks factory in China's Hunan province has killed at least 21 people and forced the evacuation of everyone within a 3 kilometre radius. Some people are believed to be trapped in the building. Russia's threatened a massive missile strike on Kyiv if Ukrainian forces try to disrupt Moscow's Second World War Victory Day commemorations. The Russian Defense Ministry said it would observe a unilateral ceasefire during the event. Separatists in Alberta and Western Canada say more than 300,000 people have signed a petition calling for independence for the province. The figure is more than the required amount to trigger a referendum. And a pilot and two passengers have been killed after the propeller plane they were flying on crashed into a residential apartment building in Belo Horizonte in Brazil. Wu Yuzhe has become the second Chinese winner of the World Snooker Championships after beating England's Sean Murphy by 18 frames to 17. Wu said that he'd be celebrating by having a good sleep. And Doris Fisher, the co-founder of Gap, has died. She was 94. She's credited with coining the company's name, which is a reference to the generation gap between parents and children. You've been listening to BBC News.
0: It's been well reported that Vladimir Putin's government has been cracking down on dissent and public protests for years. But recently, Russians began noticing something different. Something that fundamentally changed their connection to the outside world and each other. This past March, the Kremlin instituted sweeping new restrictions on Russia's internet, blocking its most popular social media app. And for 3 weeks, there was an internet blackout in huge swaths of the country, meaning people could not use their cell phones for the things we've grown so accustomed to using our phones for. The BBC's veteran journalist in Russia, who's covered the country for 30 years, says these latest internet restrictions are like nothing he's ever seen. From the BBC, I'm Asma Khalid in Washington, D.C. And today on The Global Story, why is Vladimir Putin choking off Russia's internet? And is he creating a sort of digital Iron Curtain? Okay, so here at the BBC, when you have a question about Russia, you call up Steve, meaning the BBC's Russia editor, Steve Rosenberg. He's reported from that country for a long, long time. And he started our conversation by explaining how the Russian government's limits on information got to this point.
2: Let me give you some context here. I mean, this story goes back, I would say, a quarter of a century. It's when Vladimir Putin came into power in the year 2000. And it was clear that Russia suddenly had a leader who was quite keen to control the flow of information. And in the early years of Vladimir Putin as president, we saw him trying to control television, most of all. Then we saw street protests.
3: More than 600 protesters were detained and over a dozen faced criminal charges.
2: Big street protests in Russia in 2011-2012.
4: Online, it's being dubbed a Slavic Spring, fueled by uncensored images like these, posted on social networks. This video of an elderly woman voting in Siberia went viral. She's shown confused, being helped by an election official, who marks her voting slip for the government.
2: That was a watershed moment.
4: Social media is once again showing its influence and power.
2: And after that, the Kremlin turned its attention to the internet. And so there was an internet blacklist law that was passed that gave the authorities the right to close down various sites that it thought were bad.
5: Mm-hmm.
2: So it was clear then that attempts were being made to control the internet. But really, things sped up in 2022 after the full-scale Russian invasion of Ukraine. And after that, we saw heightened attempts by the Kremlin to try to control cyberspace. So, for example, Meta was declared an extremist organization. So Facebook was blocked. Twitter was blocked. Snapchat eventually was blocked. Mm. But what we've been seeing in recent months has taken things to a whole new level in terms of the state's attempts to control cyberspace.
5: Steve, I want to ask you about that because it was striking to me in, you know, your reports that these latest round of internet restrictions seem like something different. What has changed in just the last couple of months? What was the specific change?
2: I think there are three main things to talk about here. The first thing is the Kremlin's attempt to restrict access to very popular global messengers, things like WhatsApp and Telegram, which is a really popular app here in Russia. And the authorities have been encouraging very strongly Russians to basically ditch those and use something called Max, which is a Russian-created state-backed messaging app. No, you haven't heard of it, and many Russians don't want to use it, I have to say. But so messengers, that's the first thing.
5: Okay.
2: The second thing is that's kind of new is this sort of crackdown on VPNs, these virtual private networks that people can use to get around internet restrictions. So you may be using a VPN to access sites that are restricted. Then the state will block that VPN. You go to try and use a different VPN. The state might try and block that VPN. So there's this cat and mouse kind of going on in terms of VPNs. And the third thing that's happening is across the whole country, in many towns and cities, certainly over the last few months, mobile internet services have from time to time been switched off completely, at other times restricted, so that, as I say, only limited sort of state-approved sites can come up on your phone. Now, the mobile internet shutdowns and restrictions, I would say, became quite common last year in many parts of Russia. In Moscow, mobile internet went off for 3 weeks early this year, in March, and that kind of shocked people in the Russian capital because I think many people here in the capital thought that they were immune to all of this, that the authorities wouldn't kind of move against mobile internet in Moscow because so many businesses depend on it, so many lives depend on it. Russian officials, you know, depend on it too. But no, it happened. And there was no kind of communication from the authorities, no explanation really of why suddenly this was happening. And it caused a huge amount of disruption and a huge financial loss for businesses.
5: Steve, you have lived in Russia for 30 years. That internet blackout that you mentioned that happened in March, have you experienced that before?
2: No, I haven't. That was the first time that I'd experienced such a long shutdown of mobile internet. You couldn't use the sat nav on the phone. You couldn't book a taxi. Mm. You couldn't use your phone to pay for anything. You couldn't get any sort of news websites on your phone. Messaging people was impossible. So it was a very strange feeling.
5: How did that look, Steve, on the roads? I mean, I had read some reporting that with taxi apps, say, rendered useless, people were hitching rides. Is that accurate?
2: Some people were. Right? There were lots of angry taxi drivers losing their way because their sat navs weren't working on their phones in the car, and they couldn't actually.
5: Nobody knows how to do a map, old school map, right? Get around anymore.
2: Yeah, although there were reports that sales of paper maps had suddenly increased because
5: really,
2: what do you do? We need some kind of maps. There were reports that sales of landline phones went up as well. Huh. There were also reports in the Russian newspapers that sales of pagers went up, which is very odd because paging services kind of stopped a few years back. But,
5: certainly,
2: our lives are digital. Yeah. Like we depend on digital, right? And, you know, when digital stops working, that causes a lot of problems.
5: Steve, earlier you mentioned a specific messaging app, Telegram. Here in the United States, Telegram seems a bit niche, right? It's not a hugely popular platform. But can you help us understand why the restrictions on Telegram in particular were such a big deal in Russia?
2: Telegram is a really popular app in Russia. I think about 90 million people use it, you know, in a country of, 145 million people.
5: Oh, wow.
2: And the reason it's so popular, well, there are several reasons, really. It's kind of an all-in-one service app. So people use it for messaging. It's considered to be pretty secure. And so people trust it for private messaging, but also as a source of news. And not only pro-government news, sort of propaganda, but also independent news, sort of non-government connected news services as well. Mm. People go to Telegram to find out what's happening in the world.
5: So, Steve, given the popularity of Telegram, I am still really befuddled as to why the Russian government would want to do this.
2: If Vladimir Putin was sitting where I'm sitting now, he would tell you, very clear, this is all about making the Russian public safe. He would probably tell you that messaging apps, messaging services like Telegram and WhatsApp have violated Russian law. He would possibly tell you that Ukrainian attack drones that have been attacking Russian cities use mobile internet to locate targets, and therefore the authorities have to shut off mobile internet from time to time. But I think really this is about control. This is about control of information. And in a country where the authorities are trying to tighten their control of all aspects of life, controlling information, controlling the information space has become such a priority now. Why is this happening now? Why has there been an upswing in in control? We can only speculate. Some people think that this is being done now ahead of parliamentary elections in the autumn, which is quite an important moment for the Kremlin. Even though the Kremlin basically controls the whole political system here, it doesn't want to take any chances. That could be one reason. Some people fear that there could be another wave of mobilization coming along, that perhaps the authorities could do what they did in September 2022, when people were called up and sent down to fight in Ukraine. Some people speculate that this could be a sign that the war could be coming to an end, because if the war does end, you're going to have a huge number of traumatized Russian soldiers coming back from the front to their homes, to Russian towns and cities. And the authorities, logically, will want to make sure that they are in full control of the situation and the messaging. We don't know what the specific reason is right now. Maybe we'll find out soon.
5: I know in your reporting, you reached out to the Kremlin for comment. What was their official explanation? What did they have to say?
2: Yeah, there's a daily conference call that we dial into with the Kremlin. BBC News with Vladimir Putin's spokesman, Dmitry Peskov. And so I called into that and I asked him, does the Kremlin realize the strength of feeling amongst the public about this, about these internet restrictions?
6: В курсе такой общественной реакции?
2: And doesn't he think that, you know, all these restrictions and blocking messengers and restricting mobile internet, isn't that a kind of a road back to the past?
6: Не путь в прошлое.
7: Нет, это не путь в прошлое. Сейчас.
2: And he said, no, it's not. You know, it's not. He said it's about security. He claimed that Russians understood, the Russian public was understanding about this, and he claimed that once the need for such measures had passed, then kind of normal service would be resumed.
7: Полностью восстановлено, нормализовано.
2: I think there is a lot of concern amongst a lot of people here that actually the new normal for Russia is a world of restrictions, a world of prohibitions when it comes to the internet. It's hard to see a moment when the Kremlin will say, okay, you know, threats have passed, we're now going to open the internet and you can have all your freedoms back. It's unlikely to see that happening.
5: Have you heard anything from President Vladimir Putin himself? Has he addressed these restrictions? I mean, you say that they are not popular with the public, so presumably this puts pressure on him to say something?
2: Yeah, he recently made his first comment about the internet restrictions. And he accepted that this was causing disruption to people. You know, he said there was no sense that he was apologizing for that. And he made it clear that as far as he's concerned, okay, this was to keep the public safe. This was all about national security. And he called on the law enforcement agencies to be creative, which is an interesting way of putting it, in how they deal with things. But no, there was no sense of any U-turn from Vladimir Putin.
5: You've alluded to the fact that these internet restrictions are deeply unpopular amongst the Russian public, but how have you seen Russians responding?
2: Well, the first thing to say is what's really noticeable is that people have been making their voices heard. In terms of the war in Ukraine, you don't see public protest. It's very dangerous to protest, right? There are lots of laws that can be used against you if you go onto the street to express your opposition to the war. In terms of the internet, we have seen people trying to protest. Mm. For example, we went down to the presidential administration office a few weeks back, and there was a group of people, several dozen, who had come there to sign a petition, handed in a petition to President Putin, calling on him to basically end internet censorship, you know, the blocking of messengers, the mobile internet restrictions and things like that. And they were queuing up one side of the street. On the other side of the street, you had sort of a row of security officers filming them on their mobile phones. And, you know, we spoke to a couple of people in the queue about, you know, why they'd come there, weren't they frightened? And while we were interviewing people, the security officers came over and quite demonstratively were filming right in our faces as we were speaking to people in the queue. They were acting absolutely legally, these people who'd come to hand in a petition. They have the right to do that in Russia. But still, it really is quite brave, I think, to basically come out and show that you're in opposition to a government policy of cracking down on the internet. But such was the strength of feeling. I spoke to one lady who owns a catering company in Moscow.
8: My business is entirely on internet. And each time, it's a huge loss for me. And I'm supporting families of my employees. And we are losing money every time there is a blockage of internet, there is a blockage of Telegram. We are losing. And no one is caring about me. So I need to care about myself here as well.
2: Aren't you frightened? Aren't you scared?
8: I'm very. I'm shaking. I'm very scared.
2: Do you think that coming here today will make a difference?
8: I don't know. Probably not. But it's what I can do.
2: So that was something unusual, to see people doing that in an increasingly authoritarian country. The other thing that's happened in a couple of dozen Russian towns and cities recently, there was an attempt to hold street protests against the internet restrictions. And people in different towns submitted requests, applications to the local authorities to hold rallies against the internet restrictions. In every case, they got turned down for different reasons. So sometimes the local authorities would say, sorry, you can't have a protest because of coronavirus restrictions. Yeah. Huh. Or in some places, they would say, no, you can't hold a rally because this goes against the law. in one place, one town, they said you can't have a rally because there's a roller skating masterclass that's going to be going on in the location you requested. And we went to the city of Vladimir and spoke to an activist who had put in an application to hold a protest. And she suggested 11 different locations for holding that rally. And she got a reply back from City Hall saying, oh, very sorry. On that particular day, at all 11 locations, we're going to be cleaning the streets.
5: Oh, wow.
2: You can't hold your protest. We can offer you a different day, a different time. It was a very bad time. But she agreed to that. And then they said, oh, sorry, we can't even agree to that because of the danger of drone attack, attack from Ukrainian drones. So it didn't work out for her. But she felt that she had to try and do this, to hold this rally, because she felt very strongly that the attempt to restrict the internet was wrong. And so life has been disrupted. And this has all come together, and it's sort of fueling a sort of discontent in the country.
5: A discontent towards who? Towards Putin himself?
2: A general discontent. When you chat to Russians, you rarely hear people say, we blame the president. The president is to blame. Many people blame people around the president or local officials. But what's interesting is, in recent weeks, some individuals have gone public with their criticism of Vladimir Putin, from business figures to former supporters of the Kremlin. From time to time, you hear these voices making themselves heard, and that's unusual. The other unusual thing is that a state-run polling agency has recorded for 7 weeks now the falling rating, falling approval ratings of Vladimir Putin. And I say this is a state-run agency.
5: A state-run agency. That's a curiosity.
2: Which is a curiosity, isn't it? And we shouldn't focus too much on the actual numbers, because I'm not sure whether the numbers are accurate. But back in March, this agency was putting his approval rating over 73%. It's now down to, I think, 65%, something like that. The trend is interesting. The trend downwards.
5: You say that it's unusual to see this level of criticism in public directed towards the Russian government. And so that leads me to wonder, is this an existential crisis for Putin? It seems different, you're saying. The war doesn't always matter. Other, even maybe perhaps economic issues may not always matter, but this seems to have triggered a deep frustration, you're saying, in Russia.
2: I think it has triggered a frustration. And whether it's existential, I don't know. But I think this is certainly an extremely challenging moment for Vladimir Putin, because it's not just the frustration with the internet restrictions. It's frustration at the economic condition of Russia at the moment, after more than 4 years of war and more than 4 years of sanctions. Russians can feel the economic effects now. Life is getting more expensive. Taxes have gone up. Their electricity bills have gone up. Their water bills have gone up. The economy is stuttering, even though the federal budget has been earning a lot more money in the last few weeks because of high oil prices, because of America's war in Iran. Even so, the economy is not in great shape here, and Russians are feeling that. But also add to this fatigue with the war. More and more Russians can feel the effects of the war. I remember speaking to Russians a couple of years ago, doing Vox Pops, and it was very rare that you'd speak to people who felt directly involved in the war or knew people who were fighting there. That's different now. Very often we speak to Russians on the streets and they say, oh yes, my neighbor is fighting in the war, or my cousin was fighting in the war and was killed, or my brother. So many Russians have been fighting there. So many Russians have been killed there. And that is affecting, I think, people's mood and perception of what's going on in the country.
5: Russia is certainly by no means the only country that has a leader who is widely considered to be authoritarian, a leader who is putting strong restrictions on the internet. How does the situation in Russia compare to a place like China, which also has heavy restrictions on outside websites?
2: I think in the case of China, they began their restrictions much earlier. They built their sort of system with restrictions sort of built in. So the Great Firewall appeared much earlier. But Russia is playing catch up. So in Russia, the internet was sort of connected internationally, globally. Russians felt this connection to a global network. And what the Kremlin is doing now is trying to rein that in. You know, after Russians had got used to being connected.
5: They had tasted the internet.
2: They tasted that, yeah. And they liked the taste of it. They liked the taste of it. It was very convenient. It was great. And suddenly that's been sort of taken from them. And that's why it's causing such sort of frustration, in the populace. Absolutely.
5: Steve, there was a belief, certainly here in the United States, for a number of years, and this is

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1: That idea, now I know, has certainly been dormant now for a while. But do the latest internet restrictions feel like, to you, the nail in the coffin? I mean, it sounds like you're describing a situation in which Russia is going backwards.
2: It does feel like Russia is going backwards, or going forwards to the past, in a sense. Because I remember the Soviet past, when the Soviet authorities tried to stop, foreign broadcasters broadcasting into Russia. Signals were jammed. And in a sense, this is the modern day version of it, disconnecting Russia from the rest of the world, particularly from the West. Whether it's the last nail in the coffin, I wouldn't say that. There's a famous Russian story by Alexander Pushkin called The Coffin Maker. And basically in that story, the dead come back. The dead who were in the coffin, they come back. So I think that things change in Russia, basically. And the last 100 years of Russian history shows us that just when you think that the country has gone one direction, suddenly it changes. And suddenly, I mean suddenly, it changes and it goes another direction. And then after a number of years, it changes again and goes back in the other direction. So I think over the next few months, we have to watch closely what's happening. But I'm always reminding myself that things change. I've seen a lot of change in 30 years, and I expect there'll be more change here too.
1: Well, Steve, that's why we enjoy having you on the show, because you bring that expertise in addition to the brilliant reporting. So thank you so much. I really appreciate you taking the time.
2: That's very kind of you. Thanks. It was a pleasure.
1: That was Steve Rosenberg, the BBC's Russia editor. And by the way, if you enjoyed our show today, then I should mention that The Global Story is also a podcast. You can find us every weekday by searching for The Global Story wherever you listen to your favorite shows. And thanks, as always, for tuning in. We'll be here again tomorrow, same time, same place.

0: The U.S. military attack on Venezuela was fast and surgical. 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
1: 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And that actually is going to be good for Venezuelans.
0: How the regime change is changing life in the country. 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
4: Welcome to Newsday on the BBC World Service with Rob Young in London and Anne Soy in Nairobi.
5: The ceasefire in the Iran war is looking shaky. The US says its naval destroyers have transited the Strait of Hormuz and says several Iranian small boats have been destroyed. Iran has launched a wave of missiles across the Gulf at the United Arab Emirates.
4: Neither side has officially called off the ceasefire, but since President Trump launched what he called Project Freedom to free up trapped shipping, the two sides have moved back towards military confrontation.
5: Meanwhile, further west, the ceasefire between Israel and Hezbollah in Lebanon is looking even less secure. The authorities in Beirut say that more than 100 people have been killed in the fighting there since Thursday. We'll start this first hour of Newsday with a bulletin of the latest news.
6: BBC.

0: News with Chris Barrow. Fears are growing of a full-scale return to hostilities in the Middle East after a day of Iran and the US trading fire in the Strait of Hormuz. The United Arab Emirates said Iran had also launched cruise missiles and drones towards its oil facilities, causing a fire. It comes after Washington said it would try to free commercial vessels stranded by Iran's blockade. President Trump said two US-flagged merchant vessels had transited the waterway. David Willis is in Washington.
1: Donald Trump has said the US effort to guide stranded ships out of the Strait of Hormuz is in response to pleas for help from countries all over the world. But the move is threatening to undo an already fragile ceasefire that's been in place between the United States and Iran for the last month. The head of US Central Command, Admiral Brad Cooper, told reporters that Iran had used cruise missiles, drones, and boats to try to disrupt the mission.
0: Lebanon's health ministry says Israeli strikes have killed 110 people since Thursday, despite a ceasefire which has officially been in place for more than 2 weeks. Monday was one of the deadliest recent days, with 17 people, including two children, killed by the Israeli military, which insists it's targeting Hezbollah. The Iran-backed Shia militant group said it had attacked Israeli soldiers who are still occupying the southern part of Lebanon despite the truce, engaging in what it called heavy clashes on Monday. At least 21 people have been killed by an explosion at a fireworks factory in Hunan province in central China. From Beijing, Laura Bicker reports.
2: Rescue teams had to evacuate everyone within a 3-kilometre radius of the plant after the blast at Changsha Luyang Huasheng fireworks plant on Monday afternoon. More than 480 personnel from five different rescue teams used three robots to help find those trapped within the building. An investigation is still underway. President Xi Jinping has urged all-out efforts to search for people who are still unaccounted for and save the injured.
0: A report in Britain says modern slavery is at record levels and is set to worsen over the next decade. Modern slavery includes human trafficking, forced labour and debt bondage. The government says it's working with survivors to inform policy. Helena Wilkinson reports.
3: Concerns about more than 23,000 people were referred to the Home Office, a 22% increase on 2024's figure, with more than 5,000 being British, the highest ever figure for UK nationals. The report warns that higher living costs, debt and insecure work are leading to more exploitation, with advances in technology also making it easier for criminals to recruit and control victims.
0: World news from the BBC. Around 150 people remain stuck on board a Dutch cruise ship after an outbreak of the deadly hantavirus. Medics are working to try and evacuate two symptomatic passengers from the vessel. It's currently moored off Cape Verde, which has refused to let it dock. Three passengers travelling on the luxury cruise ship have died. A pilot and two passengers have been killed after a propeller plane crashed into a residential apartment building in Belo Horizonte in Brazil. Two others on board are understood to have been seriously injured. The accident was filmed by a TV news helicopter flying nearby after the pilot told air traffic controllers he was having difficulty during takeoff. Fans in China have been celebrating the second ever World Snooker Championship victory for one of their compatriots after Wu Yeze's triumph in the final in Northern England. The 22-year-old beat England's Sean Murphy 18-17 in a thrilling match, maintaining his composure to seal the title in the decisive frame. Wu follows in the footsteps of Zhao Xingtong, who won the championship last year. Here's our China correspondent, Stephen McDonnell.
4: For people who maybe they're not super snooker followers, they've woken up this morning to the social media sensation following this victory. I mean, some of the comments on social media, this young man has nerves of steel. The era of Chinese snooker has arrived. Thank you very much for making me fall in love with snooker and stuff like this. The Chinese march into the snooker world continues.
0: Doris Fisher, who co-founded the American clothing firm Gap, has died at the age of 94. Fisher opened the first store in San Francisco in 1969, originally selling only jeans and record tapes. For almost four decades, she worked as Gap's fashion merchandiser, helping it to grow into one of the world's best-known brands. That's the latest BBC News.
5: Thanks very much indeed for that bulletin. Hello, you're with Newsday from the BBC World Service with Anne Soy in Nairobi and Rob Young in London.
6: Coming up this half hour, we've got stories for you from Iran, Germany and the United States.
5: In the business news, Nick Marsh is tracking the volatile price of oil.
6: And in sport, Isaac Fennin on a six-goal thriller between Everton and an unsettled Manchester City.
5: Your thoughts on that and all other stories welcome, of course, by text or WhatsApp. Do send them to +44 77 86 20 50 85. Now, across the next few hours, we will attempt to answer one key question. Is the ceasefire in the Gulf on the brink of collapse? On Monday, President Trump launched what he called Project Freedom, an attempt to get stranded ships out of the Persian Gulf through the Strait of Hormuz, that vital waterway which has been blockaded by Iran.
6: Now, the US says that two warships went through the strait, as did two commercial vessels. The US also says that it destroyed several small Iranian boats. The United Arab Emirates says it was hit by Iranian missiles, and three Indians were wounded in that strike. Two people were also injured in Oman when a residential building was struck.
5: Well, we can cross now to Iran. Speak to Mohammed Eslami, who's a research fellow at the University of Tehran, also co-author of Second Europe, a study on Iranian-European negotiations on nuclear issues. Welcome to the programme. How is the current situation in the Strait of Hormuz, those attacks on the UAE and Oman, being reported, being interpreted inside Iran?
7: First of all, thank you so much for having me. It was clear in Iran that the Strait of Hormuz cannot be opened by declaring a blockade on the Strait of Hormuz. And President Trump thought that by continuing at least 3 days of blockade, the Iranians would go to negotiations and accept his orders in terms of diplomatic settlements. But right now, it is understood that the Iranians are trying to challenge the naval blockade in the Strait of Hormuz. So I think it is understanding, it is interesting to say that the small boats that was targeted by the U.S. Navy, they were not, as far as the Iranian declared, they were not some military boats. But when this first attempt by the Americans started, the Iranians' response was more than their calculations. They attacked the military ships, American ships in the Strait of Hormuz, and after that, they attacked Emirates. When we're speaking about Emirates, there are two important things regarding the Iranian point of view. First of all, the collaborations between Emirates and Israelis is important for the Iranians. They think that right now UAE is acting somehow like Israel proxy in Persian Gulf. And at the same time, the price of oil is very important for the Iranians, because the Iranians didn't want the port of Fujairah to be thumping against their calculations regarding the oil market and the global economy.
5: Because it was the port of Fujairah in the United Arab Emirates which was struck yesterday. You say that the Iranian point of view is that the United Arab Emirates is acting like an Israeli proxy, but there was no Israeli attack on Iran yesterday. There was certainly no attack from the United Arab Emirates on it. So why is Iran attacking a nation that is not part to this conflict?
7: The Emirates and the UAE was among the only countries that take part in this operation. I'm not talking about these days. I'm talking about the main war in last months. There were some reports that the Emirati engagement in aerial attacks against Iran. And if you want to understand what's going on in Iran regarding the UAE, there is a kind of strategy in Iran that the situation between Lebanon and Israel is going to be expanded between the situation between UAE and Iran. So right now, the situation in UAE is very important because the government model in UAE is transforming from a corporate country to a corporate army country.
5: Right. Okay. That's slightly off the point. You have Iran has hit a UAE flagged tanker, also a South Korean tanker. Also, Oman was hit. A residential building was struck. As we were hearing, two people were injured there. Iran is lashing out because the United States has broken the blockade of the Strait of Hormuz. Surely, it is not the other way around. It is not Iran breaking America's blockade of Iranian ports. We know that commercial vessels and American naval vessels have managed to get through the strait without being hit by Iran. Is Iran's blockade now over?
7: No, because the Iranians stated that if the Americans continue to blockade not only the Strait of Hormuz but also the Gulf of Oman, the Strait of Hormuz will be closed for every country.
5: Do you think that the U.S., Israel and Iran are sliding back towards war, that this ceasefire will collapse?
7: I think that the Americans didn't want to go back to the war because of the main reasons that they have tried to have a ceasefire in the region.
5: Okay.
7: So I don't think that we're about to have a new war in Persian Gulf.
5: Thank you. Mohammed Aslami there, who's a research fellow at the University of Tehran.
6: Well, unsurprisingly, the price of oil remains high in the wake of this latest escalation in the Middle East. It spiked shortly after the Iranian attack on an oil facility in the UAE. Nick Marsh has been monitoring the situation from our business desk in Singapore and joins us now. Nick, what's the latest?
8: Hi, Anne. Morning. Yeah, well, oil prices have retreated. They've gone down very slightly this morning in Asia trade, but they are still very, very high. Brent crude is at around $113 a barrel, which is much higher than it was this time yesterday. The reason is, to put it very simply, because we've seen a big escalation in the Middle East, in the Strait of Hormuz area. We were talking yesterday about this Project Freedom and the US and Donald Trump saying that it was going to use US military might to safely escort ships through the Strait of Hormuz. At the time, there was a lot of doubt cast on whether that was actually feasible without some kind of escalation. And we have seen this escalation, Iran hitting the UAE, hitting the port of Fujairah, which your last guest correctly mentioned is pretty important actually when it comes to oil prices, because it's actually east of the Strait of Hormuz, so it's a place from which the UAE can export to the rest of the world without having to cross the strait. If that gets hit, then that's going to put really, really high pressure on the ability to export and on physical supplies. So oil traders looking at the situation and thinking, basically, things are more dangerous in the Strait than they were this time yesterday, and therefore supplies are going to be constrained and the price of oil remaining very high, Anne.
6: Where does that leave President Trump's Project Freedom then? Is there any prospect of it working at all?
8: Well, we've heard that the US has managed to get a couple of its vessels through. One was a Maersk cargo ship. But these and US Central Command is also talking about, you know, carving out this safe waterway through the Strait of Hormuz. I mean, yes, you are going to get some ships going through. It's not like no ships have gone through since the war started, but it is only still a fraction of normal traffic before the war. We're talking a handful of ships compared to, you know, the free-flowing traffic of cargo and fertilizer and of oil and natural gas and things that was going before the war. So at the moment, Iran is still pretty much in control of the strait. Until that changes in a real material sense, we're going to see these elevated prices for a while.
6: Many thanks, Nick Marsh there.
5: You're listening to Newsday from the BBC World Service, live from Nairobi with Anne Soy and from London with me, Rob Young. Reminder of some of our headlines. There are fears for the ceasefire in the Middle East after the US and Iran spend today trading fire as American forces try to open up the Strait of Hormuz to commercial shipping. And a huge blast has torn through a fireworks factory in China, killing at least 21 people and forcing the evacuation of everyone within 3 kilometres.
6: And one more story to bring you up to date on then. On Monday, a car was driven into a crowd in the centre of the German city of Leipzig, killing 2 people and injuring many more. Witnesses said that an SUV with 1 person inside sped through a pedestrian zone. The driver has been arrested. Leipzig Mayor Burkhard Jung said that the suspected perpetrator, who authorities have confirmed is a 33-year-old German citizen, was arrested.
9: A terrible tragedy has unfolded in Leipzig. We're stunned by what has happened. A man has driven at high speed into the shopping district. We're mourning 2 deaths, with 3 people currently in a critical condition and many others injured. It's impossible to find the right words to describe this horrific rampage.
6: The suspect has also been identified as previously suffering from mental illness. Leipzig's fire chief, Alex Schu, said that 22 people were injured, including 2 seriously.
5: Time to get all your sport news now. Isaac is here.
10: Yes, chaotic finale in Manchester City's Premier League match away at Everton. Jeremy Doku scored in the 97th minute to rescue a point for City. A 3-3 draw that handed Arsenal the advantage in their race for the title. The Gunners 5 points clear at the top of the Premier League. And now if they win their remaining 3 games, they will win the title. Earlier on, Nottingham Forest took a giant step towards Premier League survival. They thrashed Chelsea 3-1 away at Stamford Bridge, 6 points clear of West Ham in the relegation zone. In basketball, the New York Knicks got a second crushing NBA playoff win in a row last week. They closed out the Atlanta Hawks in a 51-point rout, and in Game 1 of the Eastern Conference semi-final against the Philadelphia 76ers, they won 137-98, a 39-point victory in the last couple of minutes. The Minnesota Timberwolves have taken a 1-0 lead over the San Antonio Spurs, that one finishing 104-102. More sport a little bit later.
5: We will talk to you then, Isaac. If Man City can't beat Everton, do they deserve to win the title?
10: Well, that is the question, you know. The question is whether a point that they scored in the last minute is so good, considering that it's kept them in the title race.
5: Yeah, Manchester City second in the table at the moment. Everton 10th.
10: 10th, yes. But Everton have had a very good season, and the Hill Dickinson is a very difficult place to go. So, yeah, they won't be happy with the point, but it's better than nothing.
5: We will chew it over more later. Isaac, thank you.
6: Now, Israel has asked residents in several villages of the south of Lebanon to move at least 1 kilometre from their homes as its forces plan further strikes in what they say is an onslaught against Hezbollah. The authorities in Lebanon say that the fighting has killed 110 people since Thursday. Thousands of students have been affected as the conflict continues to displace families and interrupt schooling, making access to safe and consistent learning increasingly fragile. We can now talk to Nancy Nahra, a teacher at Ebel Es Saki village in southern Lebanon. Welcome to the program. Just give us an update. Good morning to you. What's the situation in your village? Do you feel safe there?
11: Well, we're not safe, no. We're living, but it's not safe, of course. The occupation is just next to us. We always hear sounds of RPGs and other bombards, so it's not safe at all. And our schools are closed. We cannot reach schools due to the unsafe situation here. So we shifted online. We teach now online, but it's not the same as going to school. Many schools were destroyed and damaged because of the war taking place now. Many students or other schools turned into shelters, unfortunately, for many displaced families. And students have stopped learning, and they are studying now in inappropriate conditions. the academic year has been delayed and interrupted multiple times, actually.
6: Mm. And how far are you from the area that has been asked to evacuate? Have you been affected by that? Have some of your students been affected?
11: Yes, of course. Many of my students were displaced and were obliged to move to other places. We are so close. We are like 5 to 6 minutes away from the occupied areas now.
6: Right. And so how does that affect this online classes? You're trying to keep schooling going, but
11: yes,
6: you get interrupted, don't you?
11: Yes, of course. With the sound, sometimes the internet problems, electricity problems.
6: And also basic supplies. What are your students telling you? How are they coping with what's happening around them?
11: We're doing with what we have now. At home, يعني, they are, if they have the electricity, they can join the classes. If they have the internet, they can join. Some of the students couldn't reach the school, so they have no books, no supplies. We're just doing with what we have, basically.
6: And how is a typical class like now, given everything that's going on around these children? Do they understand what is going on? How has it affected them?
11: Yes, of course they understand, because it started since 2024. So they are now aware of what's going on around us. And many of them are still here in the area. They can experience and hear and watch, hear the adults speaking about all this. So yes, they are affected emotionally, of course, and psychologically.
6: And do they get any support? Are you able to give them any support?
11: We try our best, of course.
6: Right. And what are your hopes?
11: Oh, we hope this ends soon, to go back to our normal life. We need this badly, because we're losing the educational system. We're losing our well-being. We're losing so many things. So we hope this ends very, very soon, to go back to our normal life.
6: Many thanks for speaking to us, Nancy Nahra, a teacher at Ebel El Saki village in southern Lebanon.
5: We will move away from the conflict in the Middle East. Of course, we will return to them later on. Now we're going to hear from the singer Angelique Kidjo, who is from Benin in West Africa, won 5 Grammys and was the first black African to receive a star on the Hollywood Walk of Fame. She's previously collaborated with artists such as Peter Gabriel and Alicia Keys, and on her latest album, Hope, she's worked with Nile Rodgers and Pharrell Williams. Well, Angelique Kidjo sat down with the BBC's Martin Bennard and talked him through her new album and the inspiration behind it.

0: This album is dedicated to my mother. My mom passed away 5 years ago. And one of the things that my mom used to say to me and my brothers and sisters is like, if you lose hope, you might also die. That's why I started thinking about what are the main value that I learned from my mom. And one of the most fundamental one was be hopeful. And me, I was confused when my mom passed away because suddenly I lost my ground. She was the one that put me on stage when I was 6 years old, that sang so many songs to me that stays with me. And she said to me before she passed, never stop singing because that's, you're born to do this. I have the feeling when I was start doing this that my mom was on my shoulder tapping me, this is good, this is not good. I have that kind of feeling. I was talking to Philippe Says, the keyboard player from France. And I said, Philippe, for something that I know you can put together, that it's not completely Afrobeat, but it's gonna be something that my mom would dance to. And so we'd start laying the song, Oh Yeah Yeah, down. And we both know Nile Rodgers. And then we send it to him and say, oh, this is dope. And then he played different type of guitar. I said, you pick whatever you want. And then as we were doing this song, I'm like, it has something like a Brazilian carnival in it. My mom's maiden name is Fernando, the ancestor of my grandpa from my mother's side. There were slave descendants that came back and settled in between Benin and Nigeria. I said to myself, well, let me link that history of my mom to Brazil.
1: And you've also worked with Pharrell Williams on this album.
0: I received a call once to do a show at St. Peter's Square organized by the Vatican and Pharrell. So when we were doing the sound check, Pharrell was on stage. I was singing La Vida es un Carnaval. And he came and go, oh, Angelique, your voice. He said, please, can I write some song for you? I said, anything you want. So 2 weeks after when we came back to Paris, I went to his studio. So he stood on a microphone and he go, and I want you to know, yeah? I'm like, give it to me. I will take it from there and write the rest of the song. And then a couple of weeks after, he sent me the song, Bando. And I didn't see it. And then my husband was going through my phone and go, hey, did you see that 3 days ago Pharrell sent you a song? I said, oh, shoot. I didn't look at my phone. I didn't know the song was there. Malaika.
1: The final song, Malaika, is dedicated to your mother, Yvonne.
0: She loved that song. And the last conversation that I had with my mom, she was telling me, remember, you promised me that if I die, before they put me under the ground, you're going to sing Malaika to me. I said, Mom, stop saying that. Before we put her in the coffin with my brothers, we were all around my mom, and I couldn't sing more than a few words. And I said, I will make it up for her. I'll do it on this album. Je n'ai pas le droit de
2: t'aimer. The unmistakable voice there of Angelique Kidjo speaking to the BBC's Martin Venard. Some beautiful pieces of music in there, Anne. Are you a fan? I wonder if she's big, not just in the US, as we're hearing there, and in Europe and West Africa, of course, but also in your part of the continent.
3: Yeah, absolutely. Well, across the world, and you know, her consistency. She's been going since 1989, and she's not stopping. It's just wonderful to listen to her.
2: Yeah, sounding great at 65 years old. Are we going to finish this
3: and
2: half
3: hour? And she speaks five languages.
2: Almost as many as you. We're going to finish this half hour of the programme with a bit more of Angelique Kidjo collaborating with Pharrell Williams. Here's No Stopping Us from the album Hope.
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1: We'll get an update on the increasingly fragile ceasefire in the Middle East with both United States and Iran launching attacks in the past day.
0: And we'll be having an unusual breakfast, ready-to-use therapeutic food. It may not sound very appetizing, but for the last 30 years, it's emergency food stuff that's been saving children's lives.
2: BBC News with Chris Barrow. There are growing fears for the ceasefire in the Middle East after the US and Iran spent a day trading fire as American forces tried to open up the Strait of Hormuz to commercial shipping. President Trump said two US-flagged merchant vessels were able to transit the waterway. The UAE said Iran also launched cruise missiles and drones towards its oil facilities. Lebanon's health ministry says Israeli strikes have killed 110 people since Thursday, despite a ceasefire which has officially been in place for more than 2 weeks. Israel insists it's targeting Hezbollah. A huge blast at a fireworks factory in China's Hunan province has killed at least 21 people and forced the evacuation of everyone within a 3-kilometre radius. Some people are believed to be trapped in the building. Around 150 people remain stuck on board a Dutch cruise ship after an outbreak of the deadly hantavirus. It's currently moored off Cape Verde in Western Africa, which has refused to let it dock. Separatists in Alberta in Western Canada say more than 300,000 people have signed a petition calling for independence for the province. A report in Britain says modern slavery is at record levels and is set to worsen over the next decade. The paper suggests technology has made it easier to recruit victims, as has worsening financial struggles caused by the high cost of living. Fans in China have been celebrating the second ever World Snooker Championship victory for one of their compatriots after Wu Yiz's triumph in the final. Wu follows in the footsteps of last year's winner, Zhao Xingtong. Doris Fisher, the co-founder of Gap, has died at the age of 94. She's credited with coining the company's name, a reference to the generation gap between parents and children. Gap's current CEO called her a path-breaking entrepreneur. That's the latest BBC News.
1: Cheers, Chris. Thank you very much indeed for that summary of the news. Hello, you're with Newsday from the BBC World Service with Anne Soy in Nairobi and Rob Young in London. Thanks very much for joining us today.
0: Coming up this half hour, we have got stories for you from Iran, Ghana and the United States.
1: Isaac Fannin will be here with all your sport news. In particular, he's interested in that 6-goal thriller between Everton and a clearly unsettled Manchester City.
0: Do you have a comment on that or any other stories that you are covering? Please send them to us. Our text number is +44 77 86 20 50 85. And Iran is on a very shaky ground after the United Arab Emirates says was a major attack on its territory. Officials say that 4 cruise missiles fired from the Iranian side were intercepted over Emirati territorial waters, and a drone attack ignited a fire at an oil terminal. 3 people have been injured.
1: Well, the blaze at the port in Fujairah is the first strike on the UAE since a ceasefire was agreed between Iran and the United States at the beginning of April. The most recent sharp escalation of violence came after the US had 2 American guided missile destroyers and 2 US flagged merchant ships had sailed through the Strait of Hormuz, which had been blocked by Iran for several weeks. The US also said that 6 Iranian small boats were attacked and destroyed. BBC's Joe Inwood sums up the day's events.
3: Rising over the Gulf, smoke from Fujairah, the UAE's biggest oil port, said to be the result of an Iranian drone and a sign of things to come. The last time the Emirates came under attack was back in the middle of March, before a ceasefire which has seemingly held until now. This is the result of a potentially significant day in this war, in which President Trump effectively announced the US was going to break the Iranian blockade on the Strait of Hormuz in what he called Project Freedom.
4: And it's working out very nicely. They have no Navy, they have no Air Force, they have no anti-aircraft equipment, they have no radar.
3: Writing on social media, the president said, Iran has taken some shots at unrelated nations with respect to the ship movement, Project Freedom, including a South Korean cargo ship. We've shot down seven small boats, or as they like to call them, fast boats. It's all they have left. Other than the South Korean ship, there has been, at this moment, no damage going through the strait. The US has a huge number of Navy ships in the region. According to US Central Command, guided missile destroyers, over 100 aircraft, drones and 15,000 personnel will be involved in the operation to get ships out of the Gulf. Today, the US said some of its destroyers passed through the Strait of Hormuz, part of a multi-layered defense against Iranian attacks. But Iran has promised retaliation. State TV says its Navy fired warning shots at American warships. US Central Command denied Iranian claims that one of its destroyers was hit. In the Gulf, hundreds of ships and thousands of sailors remain stranded. Donald Trump says this plan will get them to safety, but with it comes the very real risk of further escalation and a return to war.
1: That report from the BBC's Joe Inwood.
0: Now, Rob, many of our listeners will be having their breakfast, perhaps those in Europe and Africa. And today I'm trying something different. It's called RUTF. That's the acronym for Ready to Use Therapeutic Food. This particular version is marketed as Plumpy Nut. So let's try it.
1: Yeah. Okay. Well, I can see on our video link to Nairobi, you are battling with the back of hair, attempting to open it.
0: It's got instructions to knead the package.
1: Okay, to knead it, right.
0: Yeah, it feels like toothpaste. You know the feeling that you get when you press toothpaste? And then before opening it, I'll try and open it. It's tightly closed.
1: Oh, I think we might need to get Anne a pair of scissors.
0: And then I did it. And squeeze it out. It looks like peanut butter, a bit more runny. And then eat. That's sweet. It's like peanut butter, but sweeter.
1: Is that a polite because you're on the radio eating sound, or is it genuinely nice?
0: It's genuinely nice. I think many children would love this. Well, it has been sent to our Nairobi office by UNICEF, the children's charity, because they're marking 30 years since the creation of this foodstuff, which is why it's important. Okay, I'm going to swallow that now. And joining us now from South Africa is UNICEF's Global Nutrition Director, Joan Maggi. Welcome to the program. And thank you so much for sending us this. Very, very, very nice. Tell me a little bit more about what I've been eating.
5: Good day, Anne. Indeed, you have been eating this miracle paste called ready-to-use therapeutic foods. It's a paste made of peanuts, skim milk powder, oil, sugar, and vitamins and minerals that are used to treat children aged between 6 months and 5 years who have severe wasting, a deadly form of malnutrition. So what you have been tasting is a life-saving intervention that we use across the world.
0: Yeah, I have seen it when I have gone to cover such stories in refugee camps and the like, and the children seem to love it. You call it a wonder food. Before this was created, how were aid officials treating severely wasted children?
5: Indeed, many of the agencies that were managing severe malnutrition, the children used to have to travel long distances to health facilities, often many of them even dying on the way to health facilities. Why RUTF is a miracle is that it has helped to prevent child deaths, because you can actually transform how you manage and treat malnutrition, because all of this can be done at home. A simple sachet is given to a family in order for them to treat the child at home. So the whole issue around traveling long distances is completely eradicated. And of course, the costs that come with that are also eliminated for the family, because there's less reliance on hospitalization. And also, you minimize the risk of children getting secondary infections when they're in a hospital setting. So that is why it's a miracle food. It helps to really manage and treat uncomplicated forms of severe wasting. And as I mentioned earlier, wasting is our most extreme form of malnutrition. A child with wasting is too thin for their height and has a weakened immune system. That leaves them highly vulnerable to diseases, developmental delays, and even death. So having severe wasting increases a child's risk of death by up to 12 times. So having
0: this wonderful
5: food helps. Yes.
0: It has completely changed that. And you know, it's a small sachet, maybe I can't read the how many grams it is now, but you know, just roughly the size of a medium-sized toothpaste. And 30 years on, how much of this have you distributed across the world?
5: And UNICEF is the world's largest buyer of ready-to-use therapeutic foods. UNICEF has procured and delivered a total of 8.7 billion sachets of ready-to-use therapeutic foods globally between the period 2003 and 2025, which really results in recovery for millions of children across the world.
0: And just give us a sense of where it is needed most now. I do notice, you know, the packages that you sent to us, they're still labeled USAID. That's defunct now. So these were supplies that you got before it was disbanded. So where is it needed most?
5: Ready-to-use therapeutic foods are needed most in areas where children are vulnerable to malnutrition. We know that the world we live in today, there are several vulnerabilities that children are facing. Many of the children with severe wasting are living in areas where there are either climate-induced shocks, where there is conflict, where there is food shortages, and so limited availability of a diversified diet for children. So the distribution of all these commodities is across the world where children are most vulnerable to severe wasting and malnutrition in general.
0: And have quantities gone down now since the challenges that you've been experiencing over the past year or so?
5: Well, quantities have not gone down because the needs of children have increased given the instabilities we're seeing across the world and the heightened vulnerabilities of children. So the amounts
0: that
5: you're
0: able to distribute.
5: Yes, so the amounts that we're able to distribute, the main challenges that we're facing currently due to transportation and logistic challenges that we're facing across the world, it means that it takes longer for the supplies to be delivered where they need to be. But thanks to UNICEF's amazing network of global partners that help us with logistics, it is making it a bit easier. But also what we have done is we also support local production of ready-to-use therapeutic foods. So we have about 21 suppliers globally, and 18 of these suppliers are located near countries that have high levels of wasting. In other words, having the product nearer to where communities need it makes it easier. There's less logistical hassles that we would face. Indeed, in the past, we got the bulk of our supplies from the U.S. government through USAID. But currently, the U.S. government is also continuing to support us because these are life-saving interventions. Providing ready-to-use foods is a life-saving intervention. So they continue to provide support through UNICEF.
0: Really appreciate you speaking to us about this life-saving, wonderful John Maggi there, the UNICEF Global Nutrition Director.
1: Well, if any of you listening have had experience with RUTF, this peanut butter type paste that Anne's been sampling and we've been talking about there, often called plum peanut as well, then do get in touch. We'd love to hear your thoughts on it. +44 77 86 20 50 85. 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Here's Isaac.
6: On a thrilling evening in Liverpool, Manchester City's night went from horrible to just really bad with a swing of Jeremy Doku's right boot.
7: Foden swings it in. Cahill. Doku. Needs to crack it! Jeremy Doku! Lukaku rescues a point for Manchester City in the most incredible of second halves here.
6: Yeah, a 3-3 draw against Everton. Pep Guardiola's side rescuing that point. But as it stands, it's not going to be enough if they want to win the Premier League. Doku had put City ahead before halftime, but an awful mistake from Mark Gahey allowed Tierno Barry to equalise. And Everton were 3-1 up. It looked as though City were going to drop to defeat. But a Haaland goal 2 minutes after Everton's third, and that Doku equaliser rescued a point.
8: Mixed feelings. Obviously, we know that we came for 3 points here. We gave them a bit the game. We were better first half, and then second half was different. So, 2 points loss. Obviously, 1 point is better than nothing. So, yeah.
6: Jeremy Doku there, trying to look on the bright side. It means Arsenal are 5 points clear at the top of the table. City can cut it to 2 points if they win their game in hand. But the Gunners know they all have it. All they have to do is win their final 3 matches and the title is theirs. Here's Man City boss Pep Guardiola.
9: Well, before the game was in our hands, you know, because at the end it depends on our games and the goals we're going to score. Now it's in Arsenal's hands. Of course, it's tight. It's a bad, but question of responsibility for ourselves, Brentford, win and see what happens.
6: Earlier, Nottingham Forest took a giant step towards Premier League survival. They thrashed Chelsea 3-1 away at Stamford Bridge. 6 points clear of West Ham in the relegation zone. Let's hear from their manager, Vitor Pereira. He was asked whether he thinks his side are safe.
10: I don't know. But I'm sure that the next game, we'll try to win again. We'll try to do our best to win again. This is our spirit. This is spirit of this team.
6: Yeah, what a job he's done. They could make it to the Europa League final if they beat Aston Villa on Thursday. They're 1-0 up in that one. In basketball, the New York Knicks got a second crushing NBA playoff win in a row last week. They closed out their series against the Atlanta Hawks with a 51-point rout. And in game one of the Eastern Conference semifinal against the Philadelphia 76ers, they won 137-98, 39-point victory. In the last 20 minutes, the Minnesota Timberwolves have beaten the San Antonio Spurs 104-102 away in game one of their series. And finally, a sport we don't get to talk about too much, but we had a compelling snooker world championship final between the former champ Sean Murphy and Wu Yizi. It went into a deciding frame, China's Yizi becoming the second youngest champion in the sport's history. He's just 22 years old. There's so much coverage on that story and at bbc.com/sport, and we'll bring you more throughout the programme on Newsday.
1: Isaac, thanks very much indeed. Yes, incredible win there by Wu Yizi. We'll be talking about him a bit later on. Now, to the startling conclusion of an environmental study in the United States, which says the coastal city of New Orleans needs to be relocated, with the work beginning now as a point of no return has been reached because of the rising sea level and rampant erosion of wetlands in the area. The study estimates the New Orleans area will be submerged within a few generations and so requires one of the largest American responses yet to permanent climate-driven displacement. Now, you may remember Hurricane Katrina 21 years ago that led to widespread flooding in New Orleans, killing almost 1,400 people there. Well, I've been speaking to Jesse Keenan, one of the 5 authors of this most recent study. He's an associate professor of sustainable real estate and director of the Climate Change Science Unit at Tulane University in New Orleans.
11: The current temperatures and greenhouse gas concentrations on the planet are roughly equivocal to where they were during the last interglacial period in geologic time, which is about 125 to 150,000 years ago. During that period, sea levels were significantly higher than where they are, particularly along the Gulf of Mexico and the northern Gulf of Mexico, where Southeast Louisiana and New Orleans reside. And in that context, it's only a matter of time before sea levels catch up to global temperatures. So there's always going to be a lag between the movement of temperature and the rise of the seas. And we've come to the conclusion that this part of the Gulf of Mexico and specifically Louisiana and New Orleans face inundation. And it's only not a matter of if, but when.
1: Well, that is my next question. When would it face inundation?
11: It's hard to know. There's varying or competing perspectives on the underlying science, but we hold the position that it is only a matter of decades that we have to begin the process of transitioning and supporting, as a matter of public policy, the transition of people and businesses and capital away from these future inundation zones.
1: Okay, how many decades? What are we talking here? 20 years? More? 80 years?
11: It's a matter of a generation. Certainly by the end of the century, New Orleans will be a very different place than it is today. It's not just the increase of nuisance flooding, but also the significant annual increase of the risk of another Katrina-like inundation event in the failure of the levees. The land is sinking very rapidly, and the seas are rising. In fact, in this part of the Gulf of Mexico, you're looking at annual increase in seas of about 15 to 17 millimeters per year. This is the fastest rate of sea level rise almost anywhere in the world, certainly up there with places like Bangladesh, for instance. So the combination of land sinking and seas rising means that a combination of the stress of, let's say, flooding or the shock of particular flood events combined with the risk of inundation, New Orleans will be a very different place in a matter of generations than it is today.
1: Given the vast financial cost that would come with relocating an entire city, surely there would be an engineering solution, albeit a very expensive one, to ensure that the people of New Orleans can remain in their homes.
11: The inundation we face is really very much likely beyond the capacity to engineer around. New Orleans itself, or about 80% of the land area of New Orleans, is below sea level. You can think of New Orleans as like a bowl surrounded by a concrete hardened levee system. That's the very levee system, of course, that failed during Katrina. So it's a near impossibility to be able to engineer an island below sea level. I suppose it is possible in some convention, but by today's standards and by today's engineering design parameters, it's really just not possible.
1: What is your assessment then of how long it would take to relocate New Orleans? What the kind of cost of it would be, and where you'd put it?
11: The cost is immeasurable, because the cost comes not just in the financial cost of moving housing and, you know, and small businesses and jobs and lost economic opportunity, but it also comes in the losses of culture. New Orleans is in a unique cultural position in the United States. It's a mix of global cultures. In fact, it's considered the northernmost point of the Caribbean in terms of food and language and dance and music and theater. It's a vibrant community in North America, and we face a tremendous amount of loss. So it's an incalculable measure of what we face in the future.
1: And where would it go?
11: Well, people are already moving north of Lake Pontchartrain. Lake Pontchartrain is actually a brackish or saltwater body of water just to the north of the city. And people are already moving. That's essentially what we would call the mainland on the continental shelf. People are already moving there in significant numbers. Of course, the problem is New Orleans is also a very poor city. And so for as much as we talk about human mobility and people on the move and even small businesses and firms on the move, there's a tremendous amount of people who just don't have the capacity or the wealth of the labor skills to be on the move. And it's that immobile population that is really most at risk. And in fact, that's the immobile population that we saw drowned quite literally during Hurricane Katrina.
1: Jesse Keenan there from Tulane University in New Orleans.
0: To Ghana now, where reggae and dancehall artist Stone Boy is taking his BHIM Festival Global. For the past decade, the festival, bless His Imperial Majesty, has grown into one of Ghana's biggest live music events, built on unity, culture and community. Now, he's set for a major international milestone. Later in August, he will headline London's OVO Arena Wembley, becoming the first Ghanaian artist to top the bill at the venue. Focus on Africa's Charles Gitonga began by asking him if he expects the same energy from the UK audiences as he gets at home.
12: I know the kind of vibe exists here in London, because remember, London has created a certain hybrid of multicultural feeling that would forever live. And the type of influence that I have been pushing across the globe from Ghana sits right here. And the people have been waiting, you know, to receive us, to celebrate that kind of a blend. Because I can confidently say that this is one of the new kind of energies that's going to be here, coming from Africa, blending in music of Black origin, you know, from reggae, highlife, Afrobeats to soca and all of that grime here in one place. So we're looking forward for a great moment.
13: You know, the thing about African artists and Ghanaian artists, I'm sure, when we talk about performing in London, everyone thinks about the O2, which is very famous, huge. But you went straight to Wembley. Why? And was that intentional?
12: Yes, it's very intentional to knock off the OVO and then we can knock off the, you know what I'm saying, the O2 sometime come.
13: We will be here for it. But tell me about this.
12: Amen.
13: What do your fans think in Ghana, especially, that now this is going international in a big venue in Europe? They probably have seen it grow, you know, over the years in Accra.
12: My fans are more than excited. If left to my fans alone, them alone will come over and choke this place from Ghana. And to be honest, it is a global audience that we appeal to. So the fans in Europe, especially here in London as well, in America, everybody's excited to see us take such a monumental event, which is the Beam Fest. You know, for me and my fans, this is a very new beginning, a very global takeover. And therefore, this is one of those very intentional and strategic movements that we believe that we are experienced enough and have the capacity and the fan base globally to start entering into the arenas. And that's why we chose the OVO. So the fans are excited.
13: And, you know, the interesting thing here, Stoneboy, is there's a very big relationship between Ghana and the wider African continent and the Caribbean community as well. And I would assume these are the demographics that you are hitting with your music. How do you see that evolving from where you stand in terms of what role your music is playing in deepening those ties?
12: How that is going to evolve for the better is when artists like myself take on the mantle to be able to spearhead that type of experience from outside of the continent and take it into the global space, which is what we are doing here at the OVO Arena Wembley on the

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1: Rule. The collaboration and the purpose of us as people of culture, you know, the Caribbean, the Africans, we need to continue these legacies that our forefathers have left behind, not only from the entertainment point, but from the cultural aspect, the cultural exchange, from when the Marcos Garveys and Kwame Nkrumahs, the Thomas Sankaras and the W.B. Du Bois, Malcolm X's. You see, for such a demography of music, it transcends beyond entertainment. It goes into preaching and knowing the purpose and elevating the black race, you know. So believe you me, as an artist, these are all the things that I embody, especially in the music.
2: And you're also in the process of releasing a new album. Could you talk about it and, you know, what it stands for?
1: So releasing a new album, which is called The Torture 2, actually stands for all the things that I said, the consciousness, you know, like there's intentional consciousness. We're singing about music that becomes like a theme to our lives. And when you take the torture songs, you check them out, especially the torture one, the torture two, it's intentional. Because lately you find out that conscious music really is not really that cool, because we are focusing on the other types and styles, of course. But then I take it upon myself for this new project to continue to elevate the consciousness that you find in the style of music that has always inspired me. Like you see, the Bob Marley sings about the consciousness, you know, the reggae music speaks about that. So it's up to the time that I am putting all those messaging into a cooler sound, not to only lock it within the reggae, you know what I'm saying? Mm-hmm. We're bringing it around to make it very cool. So when you take some of the songs, you realize that I'm intentional about leaving conscious music as a cool vibe for the Gen Z's, for my era as well, you know? So that's just what it talks about.
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4: Primaries in Ohio and Indiana could give early signs about whether President Trump's grip on the Republican Party is loosening and how motivated Democratic voters feel in key races. Results may ultimately decide the balance in Congress. 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
3: Hello, welcome to Newsday on the BBC World Service with Rob Young in London and Anne Soy in Nairobi.
7: President Trump's so-called Project Freedom, that promise to get American help to merchant ships trapped in the Gulf by the threat of attack from Iran, has begun.
3: And Monday saw that play out, with the US claiming to destroy several small Iranian boats and Iranian missiles hitting a key oil facility in the United Arab Emirates.
8: We've seen basically Iran shooting at the U.S. military, shooting at a U.S. regional partner, and Trump still does not really want to go back to a full-fledged war against Iran.
7: We'll also be talking about a nightmare scenario for holidaymakers on a cruise ship in the Atlantic Ocean. A virus outbreak has killed three people and rendered several others ill. We'll be speaking to the World Health Organization about that. First, a bulletin of news.
9: BBC News with Chris Barrow. The Iranian Foreign Minister Abbas Araghchi says events in the Strait of Hormuz show there is no military solution to what he called a political crisis, as fears mount of a full-scale return to hostilities with the United States. President Trump has called the American effort to help commercial ships pass through the waterway Project Freedom, but Mr. Araghchi said it was actually Project Deadlock. Iran and the US traded fire in the Strait on Monday.

0: is our international editor, Jeremy Bowen.
1: It was inevitable that something like this was going to happen. And this is the way that wars escalate. These are moments where miscalculations about each other's motives are likely and possible and dangerous. And that is the problem that they're facing at the moment. America's strategic bind is they need to get that straight open. The Iranians want to show that they're going to keep it closed or at least controlled. And this is a time for steady and calm leadership in Tehran and in Washington.
0: At least 21 people have been killed by an explosion at a fireworks factory in Hunan province in central China. Laura Bicker reports from Beijing.
2: Rescue teams had to evacuate everyone within a 3-kilometre radius of the plant after the blast at Changsha Luoyang Huasheng fireworks plant on Monday afternoon. The emergency services said that two black powder warehouses within the factory area posed a high risk. More than 480 personnel from 5 different rescue teams used 3 robots to help find those trapped within the building. An investigation is still underway. President Xi Jinping has urged all-out efforts to search for people who are still unaccounted for and save the injured.
0: Around 150 people remain stuck on board a Dutch cruise ship after an outbreak of the deadly hantavirus. Medics are working to try and evacuate 2 symptomatic passengers from the vessel. It's currently moored off Cape Verde, which has refused to let it dock. 3 passengers travelling on the luxury cruise ship have died. One was confirmed to have had the virus. Armenia is hosting senior European leaders today as it seeks closer ties with the bloc. The President of the European Commission and Council, Ursula von der Leyen, and Antonio Costa will meet the Armenian Prime Minister. Nikol Pashinyan has been seeking to diversify his country's traditional alliance with Russia. Rehan Dimitri reports from the Armenian capital, Yerevan.
3: 2 developments are expected from today's summit. The EU will launch a new mission of experts to help Armenia counter Russian cyber attacks and information manipulation ahead of crucial parliamentary elections in June. The mission is modeled on an EU deployment to Moldova ahead of its elections last year, in which pro-European forces held on to power. Armenia is also hoping to hear a timeline on visa liberalization with the EU.
0: World news from the BBC. A report in Britain says modern slavery is at record levels and is set to worsen over the next decade. The country's anti-slavery commissioner said technology had made it easier to recruit and control victims, as had worsening financial struggles caused by the high cost of living and insecure work. Last year, concerns about more than 23,000 people were referred to the government. The rate of pubs closing in Britain has increased dramatically, with an average of 2 shutting down every day between January and March. Industry groups have blamed a high tax burden. Ben King reports.
4: 161 pubs closed their doors between January and March. That's 26% more than during the first 3 months of last year. The British Beer and Pub Association said that while many locals were doing a brisk trade, a disproportionately high tax burden had proved too much for some, hurting communities, workers and the wider economy. A government spokesperson said it was backing pubs by cutting their business rates by 15% from April, then freezing them for 2 years.
0: Fans in China have been celebrating the second ever World Snooker Championship victory for one of their compatriots after Wu Yeza's triumph in the final in Northern England. The 22-year-old beat England's Sean Murphy 18-17 in a thrilling match, maintaining his composure to seal the title in the deciding frame. Social media users have praised Wu's nerves of steel and expressed hope that his triumph will herald a new era for Chinese snooker. Wu follows in the footsteps of Zhao Jingtong, who won the championship last year. Doris Fisher, who co-founded the American clothing firm Gap, has died at the age of 94. Fisher opened the first store in San Francisco in 1969, originally selling only jeans and record tapes. For almost 4 decades, she worked as Gap's fashion merchandiser, helping it to grow into one of the world's best-known brands. That's the latest BBC News.
5: Thanks, Chris, for the updates. Hello and welcome to Newsday on the BBC World Service. We're live from Nairobi with me, Anne Soy, and from London with Rob Young.
6: Coming up this half hour, we'll be asking that key question of the day. Is the ceasefire in the Gulf still holding? We'll be speaking to a former executive of the US Defence Intelligence Agency and speak to Bilawal Bhutto Zardari, a former foreign minister of Pakistan, the nation that helped negotiate the ceasefire in the first place.
5: We'll also hear from a WHO representative about that Dutch cruise ship dealing with a suspected outbreak of deadly hantavirus. And as ever, we'd love to hear your thoughts on any of the stories that we're covering. Our text and WhatsApp number is +44 77 86 20 50 85.
6: So is the ceasefire in the Gulf on the verge of collapsing? Well, since the launch of the conflict between the United States and Israel on the one hand and Iran on the other, there has been on-again, off-again diplomacy and disruption to the economic interests of both sides. On Sunday, President Trump launched what he called Project Freedom, which appeared to offer ships stranded in the Gulf American protection to navigate through the Strait of Hormuz, which Iran has blockaded.
5: Now, on Monday, the US said it sailed two warships through the strait and that they had destroyed several small boats. Iran has claimed to have hit a US Navy ship and several missiles have hit the territory of the United Arab Emirates, a key ally of the US in the region. Earlier, I spoke to Harrison Mann, a former executive officer of the US Defense Intelligence Agency's Middle East Africa Regional Bureau.
7: It's not necessarily going to erupt into total war again, because what we saw over the past 24 hours was Trump basically blinking, admitting that the U.S. blockade on top of the Iranian blockade was not going to work to successfully compel the Iranian government to do anything different, and getting frustrated and trying to apply some further pressure, in this case, basically by having two U.S. destroyers speed run through the Strait of Hormuz and having one or two U.S.-affiliated cargo ships also go through the Strait of Hormuz. And the predictable result of that was the Iranian military attacking the U.S. destroyers and also attacking the United Arab Emirates. And so the reason I'm saying that I feel we're still in kind of a stable situation is that after all of that, Trump did not immediately declare the ceasefire over. He did not commit yet to retaliating against Iran. So we've seen basically Iran shooting at the U.S. military, shooting at a U.S. regional partner, and Trump still does not really want to go back to a full-fledged war against Iran.
5: Well, we're getting conflicting reports on that, whether Iran actually shot at the warship, the U.S. warship. But how significant then would it be if confirmed?
7: So I believe at this point, either the Department of Defense or CENTCOM has said that they were attacked by Iran, that they fended off the attack. So I think it's significant in the sense that it shows that the Iranian leadership is certainly willing to risk a return to war, or they're quite confident that they can do, a limited attack on U.S. forces and still be safely within the confines of the ceasefire. The other reason this matters is that the whole point of Trump's announcement and him moving the ships was to try to demonstrate to international shipping that it was safe to transit the Strait of Hormuz. And what Iran's attacks demonstrated is that it is absolutely not safe. U.S. Navy was maybe able to intercept the missiles and drones shot at it, but that's still not a very inviting scenario if you're a commercial shipping firm.
5: Right. But what does that do to that 60-day clock under the War Powers Resolution? Does it still hold? Because the defense secretary had argued that the ceasefire paused it. So is a ceasefire still holding, or the clock is ticking now?
7: So I will say, in reality, if Iran and D.C. think there's a ceasefire, there's a ceasefire. But legally, the United States is still very much at war. When I don't think even went 2 weeks without somebody shooting at each other, right? Even after the ceasefire began, I believe around 2 weeks later, we had, you know, the U.S. boarding ships in the region. And at one point, a U.S. destroyer fired one of its guns at an Iranian ship. So really, there's no like legal argument that the war is over. And on the ground, the forces are still clearly maneuvering, and as we saw today, still shooting at each other to a certain extent.
5: Well, they're still maneuvering. And having worked with the U.S. Defense Intelligence Agency, what would be going through the minds of your colleagues right now? What's the sentiment at home to U.S. policy abroad?
7: So the two parts there, I think at home, quite broadly, people here are quite confused about what we are trying to get out of this war. They are frustrated with the mounting domestic costs. But I think in the intelligence community, they're probably being probed very hard to try and produce analysis about, are U.S. pressure tactics working? And is there some kind of magic key that the administration can turn to finally make the Iranian government fold? We know the answer is that there isn't anything, but it's clear that the Trump administration is really just trying to find that one magic thing they can do to try and end the war on their terms.
5: And you have argued that Iran can hurt the U.S. back economically. How so?
7: It's not unique to the U.S. I think everybody around the world is experiencing this, right? By closing the Strait of Hormuz, they're creating a global oil and gas shortage, a global fertilizer shortage, global shortages of some other critical chemicals and materials that we use in a lot of other industries. You know, Americans were promised that this would be basically quick and easy and cost-free, and they're discovering that it is going to negatively impact basically every part of their lives.
5: Harrison Mann, former executive officer of the U.S. Defense Intelligence Agency's Middle East and Africa Bureau.
6: Well, despite the strikes by both Iran and the United States, there is still formally a ceasefire in place. That truce was mediated by Pakistan. That nation's also brokered what's been called a confidence-building measure that saw 22 crew members from an Iranian-flagged vessel that was seized by America in the Strait of Hormuz transferred to Pakistan and then repatriated to Iran. We can speak now to Bilawal Bhutto Zardari, a member of parliament in Pakistan, also chairman of the Pakistan People's Party, one of the parties that make up the governing coalition in the country. He's also a former foreign minister, and his father is president of Pakistan. Welcome to the programme. I want to come on to talk about that vessel, the MV Tuscar, in a moment, but the ceasefire does look distinctly shaky at the moment. What would you say the state of relations between Iran, the state of the ceasefire is at the moment?
8: I think that diplomacy is not an event, it's a process. And any ceasefire, anywhere in the world, always have difficulties in implementing every aspect of it. I think it's important that A, we achieve the ceasefire, B, we extended the ceasefire. And while there are challenges, it is very important for all sides to continue their commitment to diplomacy, to avoid an escalation, to avoid the further militarization of the Strait of Hormuz, and seek a diplomatic solution for a more permanent peace. As you were mentioning in the earlier segment, I mean, it's important for the global economy that we find a solution to this problem. I mean, now the price of this war is being paid by citizens all across the world, from the United States to Europe to the Middle East to Asia. We're paying at the petrol pump and the grocery store in the form of inflation. And I think that it's important for all sides to remain engaged and seek a diplomatic solution to the crisis.
6: And so,
8: hopeful that we can achieve that.
6: You're hopeful you can achieve that. So what is Pakistan doing then to try to ensure that there isn't a return to war?
8: Well, I think that Pakistan has been consistently engaged with all sides in an attempt to achieve this peace, and we're currently still exchanging messages and trying to create confidence-building opportunities so we can get to that point. Events, whether it's the attacks yesterday or other such issues, do complicate the process. But I'm hoping that all sides do sustain their commitment to diplomacy, to dialogue, so that we can find a solution for now this war that is, or this conflict that has been ongoing in one shape or form over the last 8-9 weeks now.
6: So when you say Pakistan is still exchanging messages, you are still in contact, or the government that your party is a part of is still in contact with both Iran and the United States? Because we did have this, it was called a confidence-building measure, where the 22 sailors on the MV Tuscar, a vessel that was seized by the United States, have been repatriated to Iran by Pakistan. Mm-hmm. Yet we also had the firing on vessels happening on the same day. So it's a slightly confused picture. Just help us through that, because confidence was built, was it, but then destroyed in the same day?
8: I wouldn't like to presume. I don't think I think that it is extremely significant, the confidence building measure. That means that there is a process that signifies that both countries A, are communicating, B, are still engaged in diplomacy, and are implementing confidence building measures. And an example of which is this ship and its crew that is via Pakistan being returned to Iran by the United States. As far as the attacks that took place yesterday, obviously I'd like to unequivocally condemn that. We would like all sides to implement the ceasefire and not return to any aggressive action. The attacks by Iran on the Middle East and in the GCC were counterproductive during the conflict, and they're certainly counterproductive during this stage of the ceasefire. I'm hopeful that we don't see an escalation, and instead we see more such confidence-building measures, such as the return of this ship.
6: So you say those Iranian strikes on the United Arab Emirates and on Oman were counterproductive. What do you make of Operation Freedom, this plan by the Americans to get more vessels out of the Persian Gulf through the Strait of Hormuz? Is that a breach of the ceasefire? Is Operation Freedom also counterproductive?
8: I don't believe that there's any military solution to this conflict. I don't think the further militarization of the Strait of Hormuz is a solution. The Strait of Hormuz is not just a regional waterway. It's a global economic artery. We can't afford for the militarization of this important waterway. We did see earlier, as the ceasefire and the talks were progressing on a positive trajectory, that Iran had initially announced that the Strait of Hormuz would be open. Unfortunately, then it was followed by a U.S. blockade, and then there was back and forth, which has now led to this the so-called Operation Freedom. But I would like to emphasize that we must focus on diplomatic solutions rather than any form of military solution. I don't think that's a feasible way forward.
6: You regard Operation Freedom then as increasing militarization of the strait?
8: I don't think that there's a military solution to this conflict, and the more that any side that, whether it's the actions of Iran yesterday or any military actions by the US and their allies, that'll just further complicate the matter rather than taking us in the direction of de-escalation and peace.
6: And just a final point, we know that Iran passed a 14-point proposal via Pakistan to the Americans. The Americans have reportedly responded. When might it be, do you think, that we would hear how America has responded? Because they haven't publicly told us what their view was.
8: That, as far as what you've just said, is as much as I know, is that there's been responses. But as far as the details of that, I'm unaware. I'm hopeful that it's soon that we'll have more positive reports to share with you. For now, it's positive enough that they are talking and they're still exchanging points. That means that diplomacy is not dead and it's still ongoing.
6: Thank you very much indeed. Bilawal Bhutto Zardari there, chairman of the Pakistan People's Party, joining us from Pakistan.
5: You're listening to Newsday from the BBC with Rob Young in London and Anne Soy in Nairobi. A reminder now of the main headlines this hour. There are fears for the ceasefire in the Middle East after the US and Iran spent a day trading fire as American forces tried to open up the Strait of Hormuz to commercial shipping. And a huge blast has torn through a fireworks factory in China, killing at least 21 people and forcing the evacuation of everyone within 3 kilometres. And Wu Yize has become the second Chinese winner of the World Snooker Championship.
6: He has indeed, and Isaac Fannin has more on that in the sport.
9: Yeah, it was a really compelling final. Went to the final frame against Sean Murphy, and Yize winning, becoming the second youngest champion and the second year in a row that a Chinese player has won a snooker world title. We're going to hear from him a little bit later on in the programme. In the Premier League, we had a chaotic final a few minutes in the Manchester City match away at Everton. Jeremy Doku scoring a 97th minute winner, equaliser equaliser, I should say, to rescue a point for his side, a 3-3 draw against Everton, handing Arsenal the advantage in the race for the title. The Gunners 5 points clear at the top of the Premier League, knowing if they win their final 3 matches, they will win the title. Earlier on, Nottingham Forest took a huge step towards Premier League survival. They beat Chelsea 3-1 away at Stamford Bridge, 6 points clear of West Ham at the bottom of the table. More from me a little bit later on.
6: Isaac, thank you very much. Talk to you then. We're going to cross to the business desk in Singapore now. Speak to Nick Marsh, our business presenter there, because whenever there is escalation in the Middle East, the oil price on the global market tends to go up. But what's been happening over the last 12 hours or so, Nick?
10: Yeah, it's funny, Rob. I mean, in your headlines there, you said there were fears for the ceasefire in the Middle East. I mean, from a diplomatic point of view, that's correct. From the point of view of an oil trader, I mean, the ceasefire is de facto broken, right? We saw a trading of strikes between the US and Iran. We saw an oil facility in the United Arab Emirates get hit with an Iranian strike, and the US targeting some of the Iran's fast boats and things like that. So if you're an oil trader, you're looking at that situation and you're thinking, well, no tanker is going to want to cross the Strait of Hormuz. You know, objectively speaking, the situation is more dangerous now than it was 24 hours ago before President Trump's Project Freedom was implemented. So accordingly, you've seen the price of oil go up. Yes, there was a big jump, especially just after that facility in Fujairah was hit. That's actually west of the Strait of Hormuz. So, you know, oil leaving there doesn't need to cross. But if even that's under threat, then that's looking really, really bad for world oil supplies, which, let's not forget, are really now getting, you know, the physical supplies are getting to a point where they're getting quite stretched now. So yeah, oil up, and it's pretty much stayed up actually through the course of Asia trade.
6: All right, and so Project Freedom hasn't managed to completely unblock the Strait of Hormuz. We know 4 vessels, 2 naval, 2 commercial, have gone through, but that's it for now.
10: Yeah, that's it for now. I mean, let's see how it plays out throughout the rest of the week. You know, you never know. There could be, you know, traffic resuming, but I think it's very, very unlikely. You know, using military force to clear the Strait of Hormuz is just fraught with so many logistical problems. It's hard to see a way in which that the US can use its military to allow traffic to resume without some kind of pretty major escalation and a physical response from the Iranians that would endanger American troops. So it's hard to see how, you know, this little trickle that is happening now under the sort of US safe passage is going to turn into anything even, you know, faintly resembling what was happening before the war.
6: And are you seeing that the price of lots of things go up in Singapore?
10: Yes. Well, the price of petrol, first and foremost. I don't drive, Rob, thankfully. Not many people do drive, actually, compared to the rest of the world here in Singapore. It's really expensive to own a car. But yes, my colleagues and people that I know who drive are complaining about it, like they are in the rest of the world. Food and everyday items, no, not quite. But that is looking like it's going to come, to be honest with you, Rob, further, you know, into the rest of the year.
6: Yeah, I've got friends grumbling about the cost of their mortgages, home loans going up, as well as petrol prices, of course. What are you seeing, Anne?
5: Well, the same here. Everything is going up as a result of fuel. You know, it's kind of what holds the centre, it would seem, in many economies. Now, let's head to another story. The World Health Organization says that it's evaluating the situation on board a Dutch cruise ship stricken by a suspected outbreak of the deadly Hunter virus. 3 people have died and several others are ill, and we're receiving reports that 2 of those cases, 2 cases have now been confirmed. The other 2 are still being investigated. One of the cases is that of the case of the 69-year-old UK national who's in intensive care in a hospital in South Africa that has been confirmed, and also the Dutch woman who is among the 3 who died. Now, that boat was travelling from Argentina to Cape Verde off the coast of West Africa when those on board became ill. The Cape Verdean authorities have refused docking permission, saying that they are protecting their population. We can now speak to Dr. Maria Van Kerkhove, acting WHO Director of Epidemic and Pandemic Threat Management in Geneva. Welcome to the programme. What do we know so far about this case?
11: So thanks very much for having me on the show. Your description is accurate. You know, we are monitoring a situation of a cruise ship owned by the Dutch. And we do have cases confirmed of hantavirus from the vessel. What we're working on right now, we have two major priorities. One is really to medically care for the two sick individuals who remain on board and to arrange for medevac for these two individuals to the Netherlands. We've been working with the affected member states, the company who owned the ship, as well as others, to ensure that that happens as smoothly and as quickly as possible so that they receive the care that they need. The second major objective and of urgency is to care for everybody else on board. There are about 147 people who are on board, passengers and crew members, and to monitor their health, give them appropriate information, make sure that they stay safe, and of course, care for them and get them home safely.
5: And, you know, they have been refused docking permission. So what happens now? What do you do? What's your advice in terms of infection control inside the cruise ship?
11: So on the cruise ship, what the passengers have been asked to do is to remain in their cabins. There's disinfection that's happening on board. Anyone who is unwell will be seen by medical professionals. So they're off the coast of Cabo Verde right now. Medical personnel have been allowed onto the ship. They've gone to assess the two sick patients, but also to provide advice to others who are on board. Our plan right now, WHO is working with the ship company, the Dutch, and Spain for the next journey of the vessel itself, which is planned to go on to the Canary Islands, where a full epidemiologic investigation, follow-up of the different people on board, and a full disinfection of the boat, and of course, to get the people home.
5: Well, people have been advised to stay in their cabins, but, you know, some form of contact is inevitable because people still have to eat. So what's your advice around that?
11: Well, what we do is the advice is for them to stay in their cabins as much as possible when they have to leave to do the physical distancing. Anyone who is unwell, and our understanding right now is there are no other symptomatic people on board. That's important because what we want to do is anyone who has symptoms will need to wear personal protective equipment to protect others if they're around anyone else and strictly isolate within their cabins. Our understanding is on the ship, they do have food, they do have water. And so I'm not sure exactly how they are arranging the different food, but sometimes what they will do is bring the food to the cabins themselves. If anyone is isolating, those individuals will remain in their rooms anyway. But of course, it's a scary situation for those on board. Providing rapid information to them, you know, is really critical at this stage. But we're really grateful for all the countries that are working together to help us better understand, you know, how the infection started in the beginning, how transmission has occurred, so that we can make sure it doesn't.
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0: Hello, you're with Newsday from the BBC World Service with Anne Sawyer in Nairobi and Rob Young in London.
1: We'll get the latest from the Middle East. Two people were injured from a strike on a residential building in Oman.
0: Also, Nigeria has summoned the South African ambassador over alleged xenophobic attacks.
1: And critics of the government in Serbia say they are determined to keep fighting for answers about who was responsible for a building collapse. But first, the news.
2: BBC News with Chris Barrow. Iran's foreign minister says events in the Strait of Hormuz show there's no military solution to what he called a political crisis, as fears mount of a full-scale return to hostilities with the United States. On Monday, Iran and the US traded fire in the strait after President Trump announced earlier that Washington would help ships pass through the waterway. Hundreds of rescue workers are searching for missing people after a huge explosion at a fireworks factory in China's central Hunan province. At least 21 people have been killed, with more than 60 others wounded. Around 150 people remain stuck on board a Dutch cruise ship after an outbreak of the deadly hantavirus. It's currently moored off Cape Verde in Western Africa, which has refused to let it dock. A report in Britain says modern slavery is at record levels and is set to worsen over the next decade. The paper suggests technology has made it easier to recruit victims, as have worsening financial struggles caused by the high cost of living. Fans in China have been celebrating the second ever World Snooker Championship victory for one of their compatriots after Wu Yiz's triumph in the final. Wu follows in the footsteps of last year's winner, Zhao Xingtong. Doris Fisher, the co-founder of Gap, has died at the age of 94. She's credited with coining the company's name, a reference to the generation gap between parents and children. Gap's current CEO called her a path-breaking entrepreneur. More than 160 British pubs have closed in the first quarter of this year. That's a 26% increase compared to the same time last year. Scotland saw the most closures, with 41 stopping trading. One industry group blamed rising costs and high tax burdens for the closures. And that's the latest world news from the BBC.
0: Thanks, Chris, for that summary. Hello, you're with Newsday from the BBC World Service, live from Nairobi with Anne Sawyer, and from London with me, Rob Young.
1: In this half hour, we'll head to Oman, Nigeria and Serbia.
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1: Now, the past 24 hours have seen a return to confrontation between the US and Iran in the Gulf. President Trump wants to free up shipping trapped by Iran's threats and has sent two destroyers through the Strait of Hormuz. Washington says that it has destroyed several Iranian small boats, while the United Arab Emirates reports that four Iranian missiles were fired across the waterway at its territory. Our international editor Jeremy Bowen says the conflict is again at a dangerous juncture.
3: It was inevitable that something like this was going to happen. And this is the way that wars escalate. These are moments where miscalculations about each other's motives are likely and possible and dangerous. And that is the problem that they're facing at the moment. America's strategic bind is they need to get that straight open. The Iranians want to show that they're going to keep it closed or at least controlled. And the foreign minister today has been saying to MPs that not only are no nuclear talks going on with the Americans, but there will be no going back to the way things were before the war started on the 28th of February, that no hostile vessels from hostile nations would be allowed through, that there would be new mechanisms to control the strait. Let us not forget the strait was open before America and Israel attacked. And now actually opening it has become a major war aim of the war that didn't seem to have clear strategic reasoning behind it when it stopped. As for the Gulf states, deeply alarming. Sources I've been speaking to absolutely reflect the public statements as well. The UAE particularly said publicly they will not be intimidated. They brought a whole lot of new weapons from the Americans. So, look, this is a time for steady and calm leadership in Tehran and in Washington. Are we going to get it?
0: Our international editor, Jeremy Bone, posing that question there. Well, the United Arab Emirates and South Korea have both reported strikes on ships in the Strait of Hormuz. The UAE also said a fire broke out at the oil port of Fujairah after an Iranian attack. And in neighbouring Oman, local media are reporting two people were injured when a residential building was hit. Well, we are now joined by Ali Al-Rayami, former Director General of Oil and Gas Marketing at the Omani Energy Ministry. Welcome to the programme. Can you tell us what happened in Oman yesterday?
4: Good morning. Yes, we heard from the news agencies from Oman that there was like an attack in one small village in Bukha, which is very close to UAE borders with Ras Al Khaimah. And the attack was, we don't know yet where this attack is coming from and what caused this attack, but it appears that it was from one of the residential building, and it was not really severe damages, just only a few areas of this building was heated by we don't know yet if it was a missile or fragments from Emirati missiles interruption, or we don't know yet.
0: Okay. But, and was anybody injured in the attack?
4: And it was also reported that two minor injuries from two expatriates. We don't know also what are the nationalities of these two guys, but. That is all. I mean, there is no enough information from the officials until now. That is what we know at the moment.
0: Okay. And what is the feeling about the conflict in Oman, about the potential for the ceasefire to collapse and the war to resume?
4: Well, we have mixed feelings in Oman. We thought that the ceasefire will continue, and the negotiations in Pakistan will also finalize this war. But things escalated recently, and the reason behind that is because of Strait of Hormuz. As we all know, that it is very important not only to the Gulf region here, but for the whole world. So I think what the intention from the Americans is to try and open the Strait of Hormuz by force, which we all also know that the control of the Strait of Hormuz is with the Iranian authorities and also Iranian policing at the moment. So if there is anything happens down there, then we definitely will see some escalation, and that's what happened at the moment. And we hope that things will not really escalate to the extent that we start the war again, because it is not going to help the region and also the stability of the region, and also the hope that we end this war.
0: The hope that the war ends. In the meanwhile, though, the price of oil, as we were hearing earlier on in the programme, has been rising again because of these renewed tensions. Oman is able to export oil without going through the Strait of Hormuz. Are you exporting more than ever?
4: We do actually export more than not. I won't say ever, but it is something more than what was planned. The capacity, the production capacity, and the export capacities in Oman, they are limited. But I think we are exporting the maximum that we can export. And just recently, with the decision of OPEC to increase. Production, then we are already starting increasing the 5,000 barrels that was allocated for Oman. And I think this will help also to boost the revenue of the country. But that is a situation at the moment. We thank God that the position of Oman outside of Strait of Hormuz, it helped us to continue producing and also to continue exporting not only oil, but also the LNG.
0: Liquefied natural gas as well. And who are the main buyers of the oil and gas you're exporting?
4: Mainly the oil goes to Asia, especially to China, and some of it to Japan and Korea and other small users, but the majority of it goes to China, and also the gas it goes also to Asia and Europe this year, because of we have signed new agreements with Asian buyers and also some European buyers. So it goes in different places, but the oil mainly goes to China.
0: Thank you very much indeed. That Ali Al Rayami there, former Director General of Oil and Gas Marketing at the Omani Energy Ministry.
1: Let's head to Nigeria now, where over the weekend, the government there summoned the South African Acting High Commissioner to raise concern over reported xenophobic incidents affecting Nigerians living in South Africa. Nigeria's Foreign Minister, Bianca Odumegwu Ojukwu, says that at least 130 Nigerians have asked to be repatriated following recent anti-immigration protests. So what's the situation on the ground and how are both governments responding? We're now joined by Abike Dabiri Erewa, chairperson of Nigeria's Diaspora Commission. Welcome to the program. Now, let's start with the 130 Nigerians who've asked to be repatriated. What do you know about that? Why, where in South Africa are they?
5: Well, what the Ministry of Foreign Affairs and the Nigerian High Commission in South Africa did was ask Nigerians who want to voluntarily return, because there's been fears of businesses closed, children cannot go to school for fear of attacks and all that. So it's like, well, voluntarily, if you do want to return, there's a place at the embassy, let's have your name, your contact, and then compile. So that is the situation as at now. So it's a voluntary repatriation. And as at yesterday, the Ministry of Foreign Affairs, the permanent secretary, met with the officials of the South African High Commission, and it was a very frank deliberation that Nigeria would not accept, you know, threat and killings of her citizens. So, and the South African officials were also quite unhappy about the situation, and have, you know, pledge that everything will be addressed. So we just ask them to protect our citizens in South Africa, ensure their safety. Any legal resident should be able to move about freely. Any illegal resident, they know what to do about that. So we're hoping that with these conversations, the issues will be resolved diplomatically and there will be no threat to the lives of our brothers and sisters in South Africa.
1: Right. And as you say, the South African officials have also been speaking about this matter, and the South African foreign minister has expressed his empathy with the victims and promised full-scale investigations into disturbing incidents that have been reported so far. But with regard to Nigeria, you say that there was a call out to Nigerians living in South Africa, those who want to register to go back home. What is the official position then of government? Is this an advisory for those who want to leave the country?
5: Like I said, it's going to be, if you want to leave voluntarily, Nigeria will make provisions for that. But as at this point in time, like the minister said, those who said, well, we want to go back have started registering. So that is the process now, not that any evacuation has begun. But you never can tell what will happen. But it's like, okay, if you really, really feel you want to leave, why not? So the process is at least get documented. So what is on now is the process of documentation for those who say, well, we don't want to stay here anymore. And that's what the minister explained.
1: You represent the Diaspora Commission. Are you satisfied with the assurances that you have received from South African authorities?
5: Well, the problem is, I recall I went through this some years back, and it's happening again. Don't forget that we had to repatriate some Nigerians back a few years ago when they were actually, you know, had to leave South Africa because of this kind of attacks. So I'm still a bit worried. The Nigerians, there's anxiety. Still children cannot go to school. They're afraid of being attacked. Businesses are still closed. As at yesterday, there was a threat of another demonstration. So it's a bit, it's still a bit worrisome. And we want to believe those assurances. But however, something should happen. There should be sanctions for those who have been arrested for this. There should be sanctions. some people need to be, you know, arrested for these attacks, but nothing has happened so far. So we hope that happens. And then we want to engage more in community to community awareness campaign. So we're working with our embassies in Johannesburg, the Nigerian High Commission there, Diaspora Commission. Mm-hmm. We're going to have meetings, even virtually for now, with community leaders of both countries. Because you see, that it's at the community level. There's no problem government to government. So it's at the community level. What are the issues? What are the challenges? Indeed. What are the problems? Let's have more conversations. So the Diaspora Commission will be arranging more conversations between community leaders of Nigeria and community leaders of South Africa. And we hope that, you know, with better awareness, with better understanding of our history, you know, where both countries are coming from, we may be able to get more. So on our level, we want to deal with people to people. On the government level, diplomatically, the Ministry of Foreign Affairs will be working with the South African government.
1: Many thanks for that, Abike Dabiri-Erewa, Chairperson of Nigeria's Diaspora Commission.
0: You're listening to Newsday on the BBC World Service with Anne Soy in Nairobi and Rob Young in London. I'm just having a look here on the Chinese state-owned China Daily News website. One of its top stories is about snooker.
6: Yes, indeed, because China's Wu Yizhe is the new world snooker champion. He beat Sean Murphy in a thrilling final at the Crucible, which went down to a final frame decider. Our snooker reporter Shabnam Yunus Jewel was watching the final, but let's start by hearing the moment the man from China won the title.
7: The 22-year-old Chinese sensation is the second youngest player to be crowned world champion after a dramatic 18-17 win over Murphy, who was looking for his second world title 21 years after winning his first. Both players put on a great show, going for their shots in an incredible final full of twists and turns. Wu Yizhe had never won a match at the Crucible before, but held himself together under extreme pressure to get over the line. It was emotional as he dedicated his win to his parents, who were there to watch him lift the trophy. He described the sacrifices they'd made for him to come to England and pursue his snooker career. He moved with his dad at the age of 16 to live in a tiny windowless flat in Sheffield. Now he's got his reward, pocketing £500,000 by winning snooker's biggest prize.
6: Yeah, fascinating story. Sheffield is the spiritual home of snooker. The World Championship's been played at the Crucible for the past 50 years. And as we heard, we moved there from China 8 years ago, and now he's a world champion. Let's hear from him. He's been speaking to Jamie Broughton.
8: Yeah, I'm so happy. Yeah, Sean plays too good. Yeah, he gave me a big pressure for start to finish. Yeah, I'm so happy.
9: What did you feel when you won the match? What were you feeling? Were you excited? Were you emotional? What did you feel when you won?
8: I'm so happy. I so tired for 1 month. I'm fighting every day. Yeah, I can have holiday now.
9: You are going on holiday. Are you going to China?
8: Yeah, go back to China, get some good food, and see my friend.
9: When you came to Sheffield, I know you live in Sheffield, don't you? Did you believe you could win the World Championship this year when you came here?
8: Yeah, I believe myself. Yeah, when I was young, my dream is World Championship winner. Yeah, I believe myself.
9: You are the second Chinese player to win the World Championship. Jing Tong won, you have now won. Are we going to see like more Chinese players now win the world title?
8: Yeah, I think then will a lot Chinese player can get world championship because everyone work hard and improve a lot. Yeah, we will try.
9: And can I ask you have won a lot of money a lot of money. Do you have any plans to spend the money on anything like a car or a house? You talked about your parents having a house. Can you tell us what you might want to spend the money on?
8: I don't have any plan. I think I will buy a house in apartment in Sheffield for practice and world championship. And I don't know.
9: How special was it to have your parents here, your dad and your mum here watching you?
8: They always support me. No matter win or lose, they always stand behind.
6: An incredible achievement there for Wu Yeza.
0: Yeah, absolutely incredible. I mean, we don't often, advocate dropping out of school, if ever.
6: No.
0: But, for him, it was clearly the right decision.
6: If you've got a talent.
0: I mean, he's only, 22 now, dropped out of school 8 years ago. His parents supported him, moved to Sheffield in the UK. So he went from a city that I suspect a lot of people outside of China haven't heard of, Lazhou, population 4.5 million. So it's absolutely huge.
6: And now he's the world champion.
0: A move he... I'm sure doesn't regret making, given the prize money is what, $700,000, I think it is, £500,000. And are you a big snooker player?
1: Well, I was just reading the difference between snooker and pool. I have certainly played pool. Snooker, no, but it requires more precision, it would seem.
0: Yeah, I'd say snooker is definitely harder to play than pool.
6: Yeah, I mean, there's, I think, what, 8 balls that you've got to get in at the most for pool, if I get that correct. Whereas with snooker, there's lots of maths and,
0: Yeah, you've got to put the right colours in the right order for a start.
6: Exactly. So I would say maybe a more difficult...
0: I'm a big fan of snooker. It's one of the sports I can play.
6: You love a bit of snooker. So always delighted when we can talk about snooker on Newsday.
0: Isaac, always delighted when I can talk to you. Thanks very much.
1: Let's head to Lebanon now. And Israel has asked residents in several villages south of Lebanon to move at least 1 kilometre from their homes as its forces plan further strikes in what they say is an onslaught against Hezbollah. The authorities in Lebanon say that the fighting has killed 110 people since Thursday. Thousands of students have been affected as the conflict continues to displace families and interrupt schooling, making access to safe and consistent learning increasingly fragile. Earlier, I spoke to Nancy Nahra, a teacher at Ebel El Saki village in southern Lebanon, and asked her if she felt safe in her village.
10: We're not safe, no. We're living, but it's not safe, of course. The occupation is just next to us. We always hear sounds of RPGs and other bombards. So it's not safe at all. And our schools are closed. We cannot reach schools due to the unsafe situation here. So we shifted online. We teach now online, but it's not the same as going to school. Many, many schools were destroyed and damaged because of the war taking place now. Other schools turned into shelters, unfortunately, for many displaced families. And students have stopped learning, and they are studying now in inappropriate conditions. The academic year has been delayed and interrupted multiple times, actually.
1: Mm. And how far are you from the area that has been asked to evacuate? Have you been affected by that? Have some of your students been affected?
10: Yes, of course. Many of my students were displaced and were obliged to move to other places. We are so close. We are 5 to 6 minutes away from the occupied areas now.
1: Right. And so how does that affect this online classes? You're trying to keep schooling going, but
10: yes,
1: you get interrupted, don't you?
10: Yes, of course. With the sound, sometimes the internet problems, electricity problems.
1: And also basic supplies. What are your students telling you? How are they coping with what's happening around them?
10: Well, we're doing with what we have now. just at home. يعني. If they have the electricity, they can join the classes. If they have the internet, they can join. Some of the students couldn't reach the school, so they have no books, no supplies. We're just doing with what we have, basically.
1: Nancy Nahra there, a teacher in the south of Lebanon.
0: Now, 18 months ago, the collapse of a concrete canopy at a railway station in Serbia's second biggest city of Novi Sad killed 16 people and sparked continuing protests across the country. Well, now critics of the government say they're determined to keep fighting for answers about who was responsible. From Novi Sad, Jill McGivering reports.
11: For me, coming to this place is really emotional. It's always sad. This is like a graveyard.
12: Jelena Bojic is a journalist turned activist who was still haunted by the tragedy of November the 1st, 2024. I met her outside the now deserted station building where the concrete canopy fell. Giant hearts propped against the barricades commemorate the victims. Jelena is one of many still haunted by what happened.
11: This is like a memory that 16 people were killed, and 18 months after that, in this moment, we still do not have somebody who is responsible. We still do not have justice for these people. But Novi Sad is not the same city since 1st of November 2024. We do not feel this as a happy town anymore.
12: Within days, the shock and grief in Novi Sad had erupted into anger. The city was rocked by mass protests, which soon spread to the capital, Belgrade, and across the country. The protesters, led by students, accused the government of lies and corruption and demanded that someone be held accountable.
13: Poštovani narode, želim da se zahvalim studentima kojima održavaju život.
12: After a year without answers, Diana Herke announced a hunger strike. She'd lost her son, Stefan, in the disaster. She told me she'd hoped the hunger strike would force the authorities to notice her, but no one did. Things just got worse, she told me. I was being harassed and felt under threat. I realised that if I died, there'd be no one left to fight. 18 months on, the mass rallies have largely abated. Critics of the government accuse it of being increasingly repressive. Supporters of the government

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1: Eksanta Vučić.
2: Dame i gospodo, dragi prijatelji, hvala vam na veličanstvenom dočeku.
1: He describes the protesters as agents of foreign powers trying to destroy Serbia. But many see the groundswell of anger triggered by the Novi Sad disaster as a continuing threat to his position. Outside Novi Sad station, I came across a group of about 50 cyclists staging a symbolic anti-government protest. They began by observing a 16-minute silence, 1 minute for each victim. Afterwards, they told me why they'd come.
3: I came to pay respect to these people who lost their lives a year and a half ago, and we still don't have an answer to why that happened.
4: I could have been there with my kids. I was 3 hours late, and that was the time when I wanted to go to Belgrade. So I just suppressed it and didn't want to think about it. This is the first time I'm on this spot, so it's horrible.
1: 18 months on, there are still no convictions, no official answers about why the station canopy collapsed. Many here say the fight for justice may seem quieter now, but it's far from over.
5: BBC's Jill McGivering there, reporting from Serbia's second city, Novi Sad. 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
7: Hello, welcome to Newsday on the BBC World Service with Rob Young in London and me, Anne Soy, in Nairobi.
5: The ceasefire in the Iran war is looking shaky. The United States says two naval destroyers have transited the Strait of Hormuz, which Iran had blockaded, and says that several small Iranian boats have been destroyed. Iran launched a wave of missiles across the Gulf towards the United Arab Emirates.
7: Neither side has officially called off the ceasefire, but since President Trump launched what he called Project Freedom to free up trapped shipping, the two sides have moved back towards military confrontation. We go live to the UAE and hear from a shipping maritime company.
5: And we look at the threat of flooding to coastal cities like New Orleans in the US, where rising sea levels could make the historic American city uninhabitable before the end of this century. First, a bulletin of the latest news.
8: BBC News with Emily Thomas. The Iranian Foreign Minister Abbas Araghchi says events in the Strait of Hormuz show there's no military solution to what he called a political crisis, as fears mount of a full-scale return to hostilities with the US. President Trump has called the American effort to help commercial ships pass through the waterway Project Freedom, but Mr. Araghchi said it was actually Project Deadlock. Here's our North America correspondent David Willis.
9: The US says two of its guided missile destroyers have already made it through, along with two US-flagged merchant vessels. Iran has already reacted angrily, deploying cruise missiles and drones in an attempt to thwart the mission. Its foreign minister, Abbas Araghchi, said the US should be wary of being dragged back into a quagmire. Hundreds of other vessels remain stranded in the region, and Project Freedom carries with it the very real threat of a return to war.

0: The number of those killed in a massive blast at a Chinese fireworks factory on Monday has risen to 26. Dozens more are injured. Hundreds of rescue workers have been combing through the rubble of several buildings flattened by the explosion. Around 150 people remain stuck on board a Dutch cruise ship after an outbreak of the deadly hantavirus. Three passengers travelling on the ship have died. One was confirmed to have had the virus. Pumza Philani reports from Johannesburg.
1: Two crew members, one British, the other a Dutch national, on board the MV Honduras cruise ship, continue to present acute respiratory symptoms, one mild, the other severe. Both require urgent medical care, according to health officials monitoring the situation. The cruise firm have said there are plans to medically evacuate them, possibly to Europe from Cape Verde, but when that will happen remains unclear. Ocean Expeditions has confirmed that no other passengers will be disembarking in the West African country.
0: Armenia is hosting senior European Union leaders today as it seeks closer ties with the bloc. The presidents of the European Commission and Council, Ursula von der Leyen and Antonio Costa, will meet the Armenian Prime Minister, Nikol Pashinyan. He's been seeking to diversify his country's traditional alliance with Russia. Rehan Dimitri in Yerevan explains why Armenia hosting the summit is so significant.
2: The entire political community of the European Union and beyond the European Union, they have started this week here in Armenia. And until recently, it would have been unimaginable. 8 years ago, nobody would have come to Armenia because this country has been firmly under Moscow's grip. But in recent years, Armenia, under the premiership of Nikol Pashinyan, has been moving steadily towards the European Union.
0: World News from the BBC. A report in Britain says modern slavery is at record levels and is set to worsen over the next decade. The country's anti-slavery commissioner, Eleanor Lyons, said technology had made it easier to recruit and control victims, as had worsening financial struggles caused by the high cost of living and insecure work. Sosa Hayoko was recruited to transport weapons and drugs for a violent gang when he was 9 years old.
3: You're thinking, this is okay, this is all right. Before you know it, getting the house raided by another gang and having a shotgun being pointed at you at the age of 11 and thinking, oh my God, this is scary. How many judges has been actually been trained on identifying these problems? To this day, we still see young people being criminalized in court for being exploited.
0: Police in Indonesia have named the founder of an Islamic boarding school as a suspect in a high-profile sexual abuse case. A lawyer said there could be up to 50 victims. Allegations of sexual harassment at Nolo Kusomo School in central Java were first reported in 2024, but the case stalled as victims retracted their statements. The founder has yet to comment on the allegations. Fans in China have been celebrating the second ever World Snooker Championship victory for one of their compatriots after Wu Yitzhi's triumph in the final in Northern England. The 22-year-old beat England's Sean Murphy 18-17 in a thrilling match, maintaining his composure to seal the title in the deciding frame. Social media users have praised Wu's nerves of steel. The rate of pubs closing in Britain has increased dramatically, with an average of two shutting down every day between January and March. That's a 26% increase compared to the same time last year. Industry groups have blamed a high tax burden. Pubs are considered an intrinsic part of British culture and are a focal point in many communities. BBC News.
4: Thanks very much for that bulletin. Hello, you're with Newsday from the BBC World Service, live from Nairobi with Anne Soy, and from London with me, Rob Young. Hope you're doing all right today. Thanks for being with us. As fears grow for yet more instability in the Gulf, we will get the latest from the United Arab Emirates, which was hit again by Iran on Monday. We'll also look at whether other vessels might now be able to leave the Strait of Hormuz after two were guided by the American military.
5: Now, international leaders have condemned the attacks on UAE infrastructure. French President Emmanuel Macron said that the strikes were unjustified and unacceptable. The British Prime Minister Keir Starmer said that the UK will continue to support the defence of our partners in the Gulf. That's his words I'm quoting there. As ever, we welcome your messages on this developing story or any other stories you hear on the programme. Our text number, which works for WhatsApp as well, is +44 77 86 20 50 85. we on the verge of the end of a ceasefire in the Iran war? President Donald Trump has said that the U.S. has struck seven Iranian fast boats in the Strait of Hormuz as Washington seeks to guide stranded ships out of the Gulf through the largely closed waterway. Iran's Foreign Minister Abbas Araghchi has responded, saying that the events in the Strait make clear that there's no military solution to a political crisis. But Iran, too, has been striking ships belonging to the UAE and South Korea. Local officials in the UAE say that one strike caused a large fire and three injuries at its key oil port of Fujairah. Mina Al-Oraibi is editor-in-chief at Abu Dhabi's The National Newspaper. Welcome to the program. Now, what's the mood like right now in the UAE following these strikes over the last 24 hours?
6: Well, the mood yesterday, early evening and evening, was quite anxious and uncertain because there were these alerts that come to everyone's phones when there is an attack on the UAE. However, thankfully, they were, one, limited in terms of reach, and quite quickly were resolved in the sense that we haven't had anything from early evening yesterday until this morning. And so I think people now have gone back to the rhythm. People are at their workplaces. There's a major exhibition here happening in Abu Dhabi, slated to have over 120,000 participants, and all of that is still ongoing. So quickly resumed day-to-day life, but there is that concern that when the Iranians choose to strike, they do. And while there is strong self-defense here, it is the concern that the ceasefire could become even more precarious than it already is. But so far, there isn't an UAE, you know, retaliatory attack. And there was an immediate global recognition of how dangerous those attacks are.
5: Well, the attacks come just days after the UAE officially returned or announced return to full normalcy in terms of aviation as well as daily life. This must be very disruptive. Are people disappointed? How are they feeling about this deterioration of the security yet again?
6: I think there is a sense of deterioration of security. It's a return to complete uncertainty. While people understood that this was, of course, a precarious ceasefire, there was a sense of people resuming, as you said, normal day-to-day activity. That still continues. I think the biggest disappointment at the moment is that schools, universities, and nurseries have returned to remote studying. So they are currently, it was announced from today until Friday. So I think at the moment, the only real tangible disruption is this issue of schools and universities. Airports are as normal, as I said, business activity is as normal. But there is that sense of how long will uncertainty remain. That's the biggest issue. But I think in terms of business activity, that continues. And as I said, airport activity yesterday, there were numerous flights that were delayed or held in a holding pattern and then resumed. So airport activity is back to normal. I think in terms of how people are feeling, you know, it's mixed and different people have different responses to these things. Personal security is largely insured, but there is that uncertainty and also fear of, you know, if this was a return to war. At the moment, it isn't, but it was a clear moment of concern that we could see the ceasefire unravel because the political track seems to be stalling.
5: And briefly, Mina, how significant is this oil facility for the UAE that was hit during those strikes?
6: The facility in Fujairah is quite significant, and it's also in terms of storage, but also export, quite significant. But there hasn't been major disruptions. So I think in terms of the facility itself, quite important. It's also, of course, not directly onto the strait, which allows the UAE to export. However, it is still able to operate, which is important.
5: Many thanks. Mina Al-Oraibi, the editor-in-chief of the Abu Dhabi, the national newspaper there.
4: Well, the shipping company Maersk has told the BBC that one of its US-flagged vessels has successfully exited the Strait of Hormuz with US military protection after Donald Trump launched what has been called Project Freedom. The strait has remained largely blocked since the US and Israel launched airstrikes on Iran in late February. We can speak now to Tom Bartoszak-Harlow, director at the International Chamber of Shipping. Hi, Tom. Do you know what other vessel was able to transit the strait on Monday with American military help?
7: So we don't have those details. We do know that two vessels have been able to transit with American military help, and Maersk have confirmed that one of those vessels was their vessel. I don't think we're going to see a mad rush to exit the strait under Project Freedom at the moment. And that's simply because there's so much uncertainty still around what it means for shipping companies. How will these vessels be escorted safely out, and can seafarer safety be guaranteed? Because that's the number one priority for shipping companies. They don't want to do anything that could compromise the lives of the seafarers on board vessels.
4: The US, though, has demonstrated that it is possible for commercial vessels to leave the Persian Gulf to get through the Strait of Hormuz without being hit by Iran. So what more do the Americans need to do or need to prove before shipping companies have the confidence to send vessels through the strait?
7: So I think obviously they've done it with two vessels. There are 2,000 vessels stranded in the Strait of Hormuz, so it's a large-scale operation that would be required. But what we need to do is we need to build that confidence up among shipping companies that this can be done at scale. For example, Iran has spoken about there being mines in the Strait of Hormuz. We need confirmation that that has been cleared and that transit can happen safely in an orderly manner without putting the lives of those seafarers on board at greater risk than they already are due to the ongoing conflict.
4: Okay. And we've just, I'm seeing in the last few moments, the Speaker of Iran's parliament, one of the men also involved in the negotiations, Ghalibaf, says that security of shipping and energy transit has been jeopardized by the United States through what it calls the violation of the ceasefire, the imposition of a blockade. It says a new equation in the Strait of Hormuz is in the process of being solidified. It's comments like that would make shipping companies fearful. What about military escorts, though? Because although Donald Trump has talked about ships being guided through the Strait of Hormuz, it does seem, certainly from what we are hearing from Maersk, as if their vessel was effectively under military escort.
7: Yeah, so escorts can take a number of forms. It can be that ships, military ships, sail alongside commercial vessels. What's also been spoken about for Project Freedom is providing air cover and perhaps coverage to strike down any drones that target vessels. One of the things I think we need to be aware of, and the comments that you just read out there sort of emphasize this, we need to ensure that we aren't turning commercial vessels, through by the fact that they are being escorted, into a greater target than perhaps they already are in the Strait of Hormuz. That lives at risk. That's something we absolutely need to avoid. So all contributions to how we can restore safe navigation through the Strait of Hormuz are welcome, but we need to be conscious that measures we put in place cannot put vessels and seafarers at increased risk of attack.
4: Now, we know that seafarers don't like being stuck on their vessels for months on end, which they have been now for a couple of months. How many seafarers have been able to be airlifted from their ships? How many have been resupplied?
7: So resupply itself hasn't been a problem. We've been really grateful to the cooperative nature of the countries in the region who have enabled ships to be resupplied with things like food and water. And crew exchanges are happening. They are complicated by the situation on the ground. One of the things we obviously do need to be aware of is those crews that are unable to get off their vessels, they're facing an incredibly difficult situation. And their professionalism and dedication to keep those vessels safe in what's an incredibly crowded now waterway has been absolutely fantastic.
4: You talk about it being crowded. When we see video or still images of the Persian Gulf, I mean, it does look like a car park for ships, doesn't it? There are just so many packed into a reasonably small waterway.
7: Yeah, so there's around 2,000 vessels there and 20,000 seafarers. And the dedication and professionalism of those seafarers has been, as I said already, absolutely fantastic. Shipping companies have been working to make sure that they've got things like extra connectivity so they can access the internet, they can have increased calls with friends and family from home. But we should never underestimate the psychological pressure of being stranded on your ship in the middle of a war zone.
4: All right, thank you very much indeed. That's Tom Bartoszak-Hollow there, director of the International Chamber of Shipping.
5: You're listening to Newsday from the BBC with Anne So in Nairobi and Rob Young in London. A reminder now of our main headlines this hour. Iran has called the US plan to break its blockade of the Strait of Hormuz project deadlock, with a few merchant vessels yet daring to cross the waterway. The two sides have been trading fire, threatening the fragile ceasefire. And a huge blast has torn through a firework factory in China, reportedly killing at least 26 people and forcing the evacuation of everyone within 3 kilometres. And fans of snooker in China have been celebrating after Wu Yize became the second Chinese champion of the World Championship.
4: Now, Mohammed, listening in the Gambia, has been in touch to say, as an Arsenal fan, I welcome the result of yesterday's fixture between Everton and Manchester City, which ended in a thrilling 3-3 draw. However, Nakombe in Cameroon says Everton going toe-to-toe with one of the most dominant sides suggests they are not sitting back. They can create chances against elite opposition. Isaac Fannin.
8: Yes, I mean, for the Arsenal perspective, fans like that will be delighted, and they'll be feeling good going into tonight's second leg semi-final against Atletico Madrid. Of course, they will have seen Manchester City drop those points in that draw away at Everton. It gives them a 5-point advantage in the Premier League title race. They know that if they win every single one of their final three matches, they will be Premier League champions. And so they can focus on the Champions League on Tuesday night. It's 1-1 after last week's draw in Spain, a massive opportunity for them to qualify for a second Champions League final in their history. We, of course, had that compelling snooker World Championship final between the former champion Sean Murphy and Wu Yize. It went to a deciding frame, China's Yize becoming the second youngest champion at the age of 22. And in basketball, the New York Knicks beat the Philadelphia 76ers 137-98, 39-point victory in that one. A 2-point victory for the Minnesota Timberwolves. They beat the San Antonio Spurs 104-102 in game one of that series.
4: Isaac, thank you. More sport with Isaac in about 20 minutes' time.
5: Let's now cross to our business desk in Singapore and speak to Nick Marsh. Nick, how's the escalating situation in the Middle East playing out on the oil markets?
9: Well, it's doing what it always does, really. When there's escalation, the price of oil jumps up because there's supposed to be a ceasefire in place, Anne, but I think de facto, if you're an oil trader, you're looking at what's happening in the Strait of Hormuz and you're asking yourself, is it more dangerous or less dangerous than when President Trump launched Project Freedom, as the White House likes to call it? And you can only conclude that it's more dangerous because we've seen an attack on two vessels, one South Korean, one from the United Arab Emirates by Iranian drones. You've also seen an oil facility in the UAE, Fujairah, being hit by an Iranian strike, and then several of Iran's so-called fast boats being hit by US strikes, according to Washington. So it seems that if you're an oil tanker or if you're carrying fertilizer or you know, any kind of cargo, it doesn't seem like a good time to cross, in spite of the reassurances that we're getting from US Central Command that some vessels are getting through. It's still only a fraction of what was getting through before the war. So right now we're looking at Brent crude at around, what, $113, $114 a barrel, which is higher, I mean, very, very high, higher than last week and certainly much higher than it was before the war.
5: So briefly, what you're saying, Nick, is that the President Trump's Project Freedom hasn't managed to clear the Strait of Hormuz, has it?
9: Not yet. I mean, it's only been a day, so let's see how the rest of the week pans out. You never know, but it is fraught with danger. You know, this is basically using military force to try and get ships moving through the Strait of Hormuz. That is obviously going to entail an Iranian reaction, and that means escalation. So far, no, we're not really seeing the results that are promised, but it has only just been a day, so let's see.
5: Nick Marsh, many thanks for the business updates and analysis.
4: Now to the startling conclusion of an environmental study in America, which says the coastal city of New Orleans needs to be relocated, with the work beginning now. As the report says, a point of no return has been reached because of the rising sea level and the rampant erosion of wetlands. Well, the study estimates the New Orleans area will be submerged within a few generations and requires one of the largest US responses yet to permanent climate-driven displacement. You may remember Hurricane Katrina 21 years ago that led to widespread flooding, killing almost 1,400 people in the city. Well, I've been speaking to Jesse Keenan, one of the five authors of the study, who is an associate professor of sustainable real estate and director of the climate change science at Tulane University in New Orleans.
10: The current temperatures and greenhouse gas concentrations on the planet are roughly equivocal to where they were during the last interglacial period in geologic time, which is about 125 to 150,000 years ago. During that period, sea levels were significantly higher than where they are, particularly along the Gulf of Mexico and the northern Gulf of Mexico, where Southeast Louisiana and New Orleans reside. And in that context, it's only a matter of time before sea levels catch up to global temperatures. So there's always going to be a lag between the movement of temperature and the rise of the seas. And we've come to the conclusion that this part of the Gulf of Mexico and specifically Louisiana and New Orleans face inundation. And it's only not a matter of if, but when.
4: Well, that is my next question. When would it face inundation?
10: It's hard to know. There's varying or competing perspectives on the underlying science, but we hold the position that it is only a matter of decades that we have to begin the process of transitioning and supporting, as a matter of public policy, the transition of people and businesses and capital away from these future inundation zones.
4: Okay, how many decades? What are we talking here? 20 years? More? 80 years?
10: It's a matter of a generation. Certainly by the end of the century, New Orleans will be a very different place than it is today. It's not just the increase of nuisance flooding, but also the significant annual increase of the risk of another Katrina-like inundation event and the failure of the levees. The land is sinking very rapidly, and the seas are rising. In fact, in this part of the Gulf of Mexico, you're looking at annual increase in seas of about 15 to 17 millimeters per year. This is the fastest rate of sea level rise almost anywhere in the world, certainly up there with places like Bangladesh, for instance. So the combination of land sinking and seas rising means that a combination of the stress of, let's say, flooding or the shock of particular flood events combined with the risk of inundation, New Orleans will be a very different place in a matter of generations than it is today.
4: Given the vast financial cost that would come with relocating an entire city, surely there would be an engineering solution, albeit a very expensive one, to ensure that the people of New Orleans can remain in their homes.
10: The inundation we face is really very much likely beyond the capacity to engineer around. New Orleans itself, or about 80% of the land area of New Orleans, is below sea level. You can think of New Orleans as like a bowl surrounded by a concrete hardened levee system. That's the very levee system, of course, that failed during Katrina. So it's a near impossibility to be able to engineer an island below sea level. I suppose it is possible in some convention, but by today's standards and by today's engineering design parameters, it's really just not possible.
4: What is your assessment then of how long it would take to relocate New Orleans, what the kind of cost of it would be, and where you'd put it?
10: The cost is immeasurable, because the cost comes not just in the financial cost of moving housing and, you know, the in small businesses and jobs and lost economic opportunity, but it also comes in the losses of culture. New Orleans is a unique in a unique cultural position in the United States. It's a mix of global culture. In fact, it's considered the northernmost point of the Caribbean in terms of food and language and dance and music and theater. It's a vibrant community in North America, and we face a tremendous amount of loss. So it's an incalculable measure of what we face in the future.
4: And where would it go?
10: Well, people are already moving north of Lake Pontchartrain. Lake Pontchartrain is actually a brackish or saltwater body of water just to the north of the city. And people are already moving. That's essentially what we would call the mainland on the continental shelf. People are already moving there in significant numbers. Of course, the problem is New Orleans is also a very poor city. And so for as much as we talk about human mobility and people on the move and even small businesses and firms on the move, there's a tremendous amount of people who just don't have the capacity or the wealth or the labor skills to be on the move. And it's that immobile population that is really most at risk. And in fact, that's the immobile population that we saw drowned quite literally during Hurricane Katrina.
4: So you've talked about New Orleans being particularly vulnerable. Where else in the world, which other major population centers do you think might also need to be relocated?
10: There's thousands of communities and cities across the world that face a variety of different coastal, low elevation coastal hazards. And this is going to impact tens of millions of people. And in fact, even just in the United States and Canada, there are thousands of communities that are gradually on the decline. Businesses are moving, people are moving. It happens on the periphery. It happens in small numbers. But it begins to grow, particularly as we have more extreme events that accelerate the process.
4: Climate change scientist Jesse Keenan there from Tulane University in New Orleans.
5: And you've been sending us your messages on various stories that we've been covering, including the main story about the situation in the Gulf. Ali Kaliba from The Gambia says that using military forces to open the Strait of Hormuz is not the solution. Diplomacy and negotiation is the only viable option to end the crisis, so both parties should return to the negotiating table and iron out the differences. And Ekayi Wilson in Soroti, Uganda says that in as much as it's very important that the Strait of Hormuz be opened and made freely usable, the current use of force is not a lasting a solution. Negotiations and more negotiations. Thank you for those messages.
4: I've just been looking at the photos on one of the most read stories on the BBC website. It is the photos of celebrities attending the Met Gala, one of the most talked about events of the year, including Beyonce wearing a dress that looks like it is a skeleton. Have you seen these photos, Anne? There's also
5: a skeleton, and she needed several people to carry the train. It's quite long and feathery.
4: Yeah, check out those photos online at bbc.com.
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1: Coming up, we'll head to the Middle East to get the latest from one of our correspondents there about the increasingly fragile ceasefire in the war between the United States and Iran.
0: And we'll be having an unusual breakfast, ready-to-use therapeutic food. 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
2: BBC News with Emily Thomas. Iran's foreign minister says events in the Strait of Hormuz show there's no military solution to what he called a political crisis, as fears mount of a full-scale return to hostilities with the US. On Monday, Iran and the US traded fire in the strait after President Trump announced earlier that Washington would help ships pass through the waterway. At least 26 people are now known to have died in a huge explosion at a fireworks factory in China's central Hunan province. Hundreds of rescue workers were deployed to search through the wreckage for survivors. A Russian drone and missile strike has killed four people and wounded more than 30 in Ukraine's central Poltava region. The local governor said the attack cut off gas distribution to 3,500 people. Around 150 people remain stuck on board a Dutch cruise ship after an outbreak of the deadly hantavirus. It's currently moored off Cape Verde in Western Africa, which has refused to let it dock. A report in Britain says modern slavery is at record levels and is set to worsen over the next decade. The paper suggests technology has made it easier to recruit victims, as have worsening financial struggles caused by the high cost of living. Fans in China have been celebrating the second ever World Snooker Championship victory for one of their compatriots after Wu Yitzhi's triumph in the final. Wu follows in the footsteps of last year's winner, Zhao Xintong. More than 160 British pubs have closed in the first quarter of this year. That's a 26% increase compared to the same time last year. Scotland saw the most closures, with 41 stopping trading. One industry group blamed rising costs and high tax burdens for the closures. And that's the latest world news from the BBC with me, Emily Thomas.
1: Thank you, Emily, for that summary of the news. And it is always sad when another local pub closes. That last story in Emily's summary there. Hello, you're with Newsday from the BBC World Service with Anne in Nairobi and Rob in London.
0: And in this half hour, we'll look at why scientists are urging immediate measures for New Orleans residents to relocate. And the world of snooker has a new champion, a 22-year-old Chinese Wu Yizhe, becomes the second youngest player to be crowned a Crucible champion.
1: Your thoughts welcome on our stories, of course, by WhatsApp or text +44 77 86 20 50 85. So is the ceasefire in the Gulf on the verge of collapsing? It was a day of back and forth claims and denials between the United States and Iran over action in the Strait of Hormuz as tensions have reignited in the vital waterway. Since the launch of the conflict from the US and Israel against Iran, there's been on-again, off-again diplomacy and massive disruption to both sides' economic interests. Well, President Trump has launched what he calls Project Freedom, which appeared to offer shipping stranded in the Gulf American protection to navigate through the Strait of Hormuz. Well, on Monday, the US said it has sailed two warships through the strait and that the US had destroyed several small Iranian boats. Iran claimed to have hit a US Navy ship, something the US denied, and several missiles have hit the territory of the United Arab Emirates, a key American ally. Well, speaking at a small business summit at the White House, President Trump predicted oil prices will soon begin to fall.
3: It's going very well. They thought that energy would be at $300, right? $300 a barrel, and it's like at $100. And I see it going down very substantially when this is over. I think very rapidly, too, at levels that you've never seen.
0: The effective closure of the Strait of Hormuz has sent global prices of fuel rocketing. In normal times, a fifth of the world oil passes through the strait. But the Iranian blockade means that around 20,000 sailors and 2,000 ships are currently trapped there. Raman Kapoor is the captain of an oil tanker which has been stranded since hostilities started in February. He says there's no chance of a safe crossing yet.
4: No. If you ask me as a captain, I would not take this risk. First and foremost, is my crew's safety first, and then my ship's safety. So as a captain, I would not take this risk at the moment.
0: Joining me now is our correspondent Yolande Nell, who is in Jerusalem. Welcome to the program, Yolande. Now, there were conflicting reports earlier that an Iranian missile strike may have hit a U.S. warship in the Strait of Hormuz. What do we know now about what's happening there?
5: Well, the U.S. military said that these two U.S.-flagged merchant ships successfully transited the Strait of Hormuz as part of its new initiative yesterday, and the Danish shipping company Maersk has confirmed that one of them, a U.S.-flagged ship from its fleet, was able to get through without incident, it said, under U.S. escort. The U.S. military said it fired on Iranian forces. It sank six small boats targeting civilian ships as it tried to reopen the strait, and Iran tried to stop it from doing so. The Iranian media have disputed that version of events, saying that the U.S. targeted Iranian civilian boats carrying goods to Iran and that several civilians were killed as a result. From the United Arab Emirates, what we've heard is that their air defenses had to engage 15 missiles and four drones fired by Iran. They saying that this was renewed treacherous Iranian aggression. They've called for a halt to the attacks immediately. And there were, you know, several missile alerts that went off for United Arab Emirate residents in the course of the day, telling them to seek shelter. It was the first time that had happened since the ceasefire began nearly a month ago. And then in Fujairah as well, that's where there's a key oil facility in the Emirates. Three Indian workers were injured there when a drone hit, and there were reports too in the course of the day of two cargo vessels ablaze off the coast of the Emirates. Now, still President Trump's Project Freedom Initiative remains in place. What the U.S. military is basically advising is a kind of maritime path for commercial vessels to go close to the Omani coast. But, you know, they're saying that they defeated each and every threat from Iran yesterday. Iran has made clear that these U.S. efforts to open the Strait of Hormuz are a ceasefire violation. There's been some more, you know, comments from the Iranian parliamentary speaker this morning. Among them, he's saying the security of shipping and energy transit's been jeopardized by the U.S. and its allies through a violation of the ceasefire and imposition of a blockade. And, you know, it just underlines, doesn't it, really, how much, you know, the Strait of Hormuz, this vital waterway, has become this major source of leverage for Iran, and just how risky it is for any boats to try to kind of, you know, return to passage through.
0: And briefly, is there any chance at this point of getting back to the negotiating table?
5: I mean, still, Pakistan is doing its job of negotiating, and that was what the Iranian foreign minister was saying, that he was warning that there could be an upset of diplomatic efforts. I mean, I think the reason President Trump is so frustrated is because so far, from what we understand, there's been little progress in negotiations. Iran is calling for lifting sanctions, ending the blockade of its own ports by the US, the US withdrawing forces from the region, and basically ending all hostilities, including, according to Iranian news agencies, the Israeli operations in Lebanon. And then it's saying that other issues could be resolved after 30 days. It's really kind of pushing out the nuclear talks. And even that's something that the Iranian foreign minister has apparently been telling parliament, according to Iranian reports in the past few hours, saying that nuclear talks are not on the agenda. And Iran is developing a mechanism to manage the Strait of Hormuz, putting the focus there instead of on the nuclear issue, which is the reason, one of the key reasons, that this war started in the first place.
0: Many thanks, Yolande Nell, there in Jerusalem.
1: And on those negotiations, we did hear from Bilawal Bhutto Zardari, the chairman of one of the two parties that makes up Pakistan's governing coalition, an hour ago, tell us that messages are still being exchanged via Pakistan between the US and Iran. But he did also say that both sides should avoid escalation and the militarization, as he put it, of the Strait of Hormuz. Well, for an Iranian perspective, I've been speaking to Mohammed Eslami, a research fellow at the University of Tehran and co-author of Second Europe, a study on Iran-European negotiations on nuclear issues. And I asked him what he made of the current state of the ceasefire.
6: It was clear in Iran that the Strait of Hormuz cannot be opened by declaring a blockade on the Strait of Hormuz. And President Trump thought that by continuing at least 3 days of blockade, the Iranians would go to negotiations and accept his orders in terms of diplomatic settlements. But right now, it is understood that the Iranians are trying to challenge the naval blockade in the Strait of Hormuz. So I think it is understanding, it is interesting to say that the small boats that was targeted by the U.S. Navy, they were not, as far as the Iranian declared, they were not some military boats. But when this first attempt by the Americans started, the Iranians' response was more than their calculations. They attacked the military ships, American ships in the Strait of Hormuz, and after that, they attacked Emirates. When we're speaking about Emirates, there are two important things regarding the Iranian point of view. First of all, the collaborations between Emirates and Israelis is important for the Iranians. They think that right now UAE is acting somehow like Israel proxy in Persian Gulf. And at the same time, the price of oil is very important for the Iranians, because the Iranians didn't want the port of Fujairah to be thumping against their calculations regarding the oil market and the global economy.
1: Because it was the port of Fujairah in the United Arab Emirates which was struck yesterday. You say that the Iranian point of view is that the United Arab Emirates is acting like an Israeli proxy, but there was no Israeli attack on Iran yesterday. There was certainly no attack from the United Arab Emirates on it. So why is Iran attacking a nation that is not part to this conflict?
6: The Emirates and the UAE was among the only countries that take part in this operation. I'm not talking about these days. I'm talking about the main war in last months. There were some reports that the Emirates engagement in aerial attacks against Iran. And if you want to understand what's going on in Iran regarding the UAE, there is a kind of strategy in Iran that the situation between Lebanon and Israel is going to be expanded to the situation between UAE and Iran. So right now the situation is UAE is very important because the government model in UAE is transforming from a corporate country to a corporate army country.
1: The Iranian view there from Mohammed Eslami at the University of Tehran. I'm just reading on the Reuters news agency, South Korea's presidential office saying it is considering participation in Donald Trump's Project Freedom. And Donald Trump has been speaking to what's widely regarded as his favourite American television network, Fox News, saying that if any of the American vessels transiting the strait are attacked by Iran, he says they will be blown off the face of the earth. Now, Anne and I, despite our separation by thousands of kilometres, are having breakfast together today. It is an unusual breakfast, Anne. You had a go of this before, didn't you? RUTF, yeah. Not the catchiest of names for a breakfast. Plumpy Nut is its other name. What did you make of it?
0: It's very sweet. It's like peanut butter with some glucose, perhaps. And it's more runny than normal peanut butter.
1: It tastes very sugary to me. I think I can probably detect the sugar in it as well. Apologies for eating on the radio. Maybe not the greatest thing for you to have to enjoy as you listen to us, but we are talking about this because it is regarded as an incredibly important food. 30 years since it was created, given to particularly children who are malnourished around the world. We're going to speak now to James Elder from the UNICEF, the UN Children's Agency. Hi, James. Just tell us about the importance of this RUTF, ready-to-use therapeutic food.
7: Yeah, Rob, hey there. I call it magic food when I've seen it. I mean, it is the quintessential game changer. So it's meant, and as you say, for decades now, that you've got severely malnourished children, and they're the ones who are most likely to die because of this and complications. Now, if they don't need hospitalisation, this thing, you can treat them at home with it, right? So you put the power back into parents' hands. So that thing, that little satchel that you've got, as you say, that's full of vitamins and peanuts and milk powder and oil and sugar and all these things, it's a single dose. It doesn't need refrigeration, even after it's been opened. You don't need to prep it. You don't need to mix it with water. And that's really important because, you know, contaminated water is where kids often find themselves if they're malnourished. So, I don't know, Rob, Somalia, Sudan, any war zone, Haiti, it's a game changer. And kids eat it like you do, straight from the packet. And that's really helpful, particularly when they're malnourished. So you put power back into families' hands, and it's contributed to historic lows in child deaths, and a course of these is insanely cheap. So, yeah, we've seen millions of lives saved over 30 years just because of this.
1: Millions. Are we talking single-digit millions, tens of millions? What do you reckon?
7: Oh, we've done nearly 9 billion doses of this. So wow. I think we'd be, I mean, we've seen, this is the wonderful thing, we've seen historic lows in child mortality most recently in the last year or two. And a lot of that comes on the back of this. A lot of it comes on the back of where this fits into a health system, how we can ensure that children, you know, if you're not in hospital as well, then you don't have the risks of infection. Families who are, you know, UNICEF, we're a frontline agency. We know that, Rob. I'm just back from Lebanon. I'm just back from the West Bank, but it's mums and dads who are the front line. And when you empower communities, when you empower mums and dads and enable them to save their children's lives, then yeah, you get into the double-digit millions. There are challenges now because there's a retreat from donors, but we've seen a huge advances over many years now because of this, yeah, that RUTF, your breakfast.
1: Yeah, Anne was pointing out before that her packet had USAID written on it, the American International Development Agency. Mine doesn't, so it's obviously been provided by another organisation. But when we were talking about the severe malnourishment, the starvation that there was in Gaza for several months during the conflict there, were you not able to get a lot of this stuff in? Because it's in a kind of metallic packet. It does seem to me the kind of thing that could have been airdropped.
7: Oh, well, airdrops weren't even needed, Rob. I mean, this, you know, sometimes you do when there was a siege of Al-Fashir in Sudan, anything you can possibly do, because we're very, very isolated in those places, very hard to reach them. Now, there's one thing that we've done over many years with RUTF is we've moved away from a few suppliers globally, and now we've got 21 and 18 of those. So the vast majority are in countries where there is high levels of wasting or they're very, very close. So that localization is a big game changer. Now, Gaza was very different because that was a blockade. We now know that. We don't have to worry about he said, she said. That was engineered starvation. There was trucks and trucks lined up right across the border that could have brought in this food or could have brought in any simple food to ensure that we didn't get to that point. And I think that's a really important area with this, that, you know, we don't want to get children to a point where they need this. When they do, we want to make sure that they can receive it. And that's the most amazing stride I think that's been made. But alongside war, and you were just talking about there and the Strait of Hormuz, there's another pressure here, and that's funding, Rob. You know, yes, support still exists, no doubt, but it's tightening. We have shorter funding, it's less predictable, that makes it harder to plan. Now, what I'm saying is those funding cuts, they mean that more children are pushed into the area that need RUTF, right, in the first place. And it's not happening in isolation. So, you know, global health and development for years, we've seen these incredible hard-won gains. They're starting to slip, Rob. You know, immunisation, girls' education, just access to water, really things that felt very, very secure in the last 5 years. And I'd see those. I see a mother's face. I see a child's smile when they get RUTF or when they go to school for the first time. They are all now under threat because donors are retreating. And let's remember that it's like you know, $50 to get 150 satchels of these things. So, look, UNICEF, we appreciate times are tough everywhere, but I can tell you that people from Haiti to DRC to Sudan don't understand why they are being abandoned. And, you know, it's the cheapest investment. It's not just right in principle. It, you know, a kid, they survive, they grow, they learn. It's not charity, I guess, Rob, it's common sense. You know, they recover, and that recovery is not just human, it's economic, it's generational, and it's lasting with things like malnutrition and girls' education.
1: Anne has a question, I think.
0: Well, you were mentioning about that localization of the production of this nutty paste. And Anne Davies in Geneva, Switzerland, has been in touch to say that she's seen it's a lifesaver in refugee camps that she has worked in. And she only wishes that it could be delegated, that production could be delegated to countries like the DRC, where peanut cultivation could be ramped up. So I'm wondering, in terms of sustainability, given the funding challenges that you're facing, how much UNICEF has also, you know, invested in empowering local communities to really take up the production of this paste?
7: Huge amounts. And it's a great question. It's something we did a long time ago, mostly to reduce costs, but also, as you said there, with areas like DRC, to take advantage of all the factories, and to take advantage of the employment possibilities, and to take advantage of the raw materials there. So as I say, there used to be a handful, and that was really problematic in terms of our costs, and also if there were ever any supply you know, problems, which is, you know, war doesn't stay contained, which is what we're talking about now. You know, it hits into those supply chains and factories, and we go beyond reaching, hitting one region and hitting the world's most vulnerable kids. So we've got 20 UNICEF, we are the biggest supplier of RUTF, ready to use therapeutic food, just call it magic food. And we've now got 21 suppliers globally, and 18 of those, as I say, are in countries where children's need it, or they're right next door. So we have localized that, and that's a huge buffer against crises we have now, like the Middle East war. But there is no buffer against a funding crisis. I mean, I've mentioned this before. Anne and Rob, you know, there was a financial crisis 2008, 9, and the banks were bailed out. When it comes to the funding crisis right now around the world, no one is bailing out the children.
1: James Elder from the UN agency UNICEF, thanks very much for joining us, and indeed for sending us these packets of Plumpy Nut for us to try. Right now, we're going to get all your sport headlines. Here is Isaac.
8: Yeah, we had a compelling snooker world championship final between former champion Sean Murphy and Wu Yizhe. It went to the deciding frame, and China's Yizhe became the second youngest champion at the age of 22. And joining us on the line is Jason Ferguson, who is the chairman of the World Professional Billiards and Snooker Association. Morning to you, Jason. What
9: a
8: final.
9: Yeah, an incredible evening yesterday. I mean, what a fantastic 17 days we've had in Sheffield. But last night really took it to another level. We had a really close final, very, very high standard. I mean, it has to go down as one of the best ever. And, you know, I think the nation and actually most of the world were embraced by it. So we're very excited.
8: Yeah, the winner's story, Wu Yizhe's story, is extraordinary. He moved to Sheffield, I believe, 8 years ago to pursue his dream of becoming a world champion. You've got a potential superstar on your hands, don't you?
9: Well, he is a superstar now, for sure. I remember young Wu Yizhe arriving as a young junior player. I've seen him in China playing in some of the amateur events. Also qualified, almost qualified through our World Junior Championship a few years ago. Almost made it professional a few years earlier. Didn't quite get through. And, you know, the human stories in this, I remember speaking to his father, and, you know, he was on the phone, and he's going, wow, what are we going to do next? We can't quite get there. And, you know, there was a little teary moment last night with his father and I backstage, just as he potted the last few balls. And it's really fantastic to see these stories.
8: Yeah, I mean, are we seeing many people who are taking the gamble, like Wu Yizhe, to move their children, you know, at such a young age? I believe he would have been 16 when he moved. Are we seeing that happen regularly?
9: Well, we are, but actually, it's not a necessity these days. We've built a system. I mean, if I can turn the clock back, snooker was very predominantly a UK-based sport. What we have now is a global sport. We have pathways in every continent in the world. We've a national championships and some kind of structure in nearly 100 countries. You know, many players are actually breaking through from their own country. We're taking the snooker to the people. We're not expecting everybody to come and park themselves up a bit near us. So There are systems in place, but I think that it's that extra dedication, basing yourself in an academy. There are two fantastic academies in Sheffield, and you know, the ability to train every day with top players is really what's driving some of these young talents forward now.
8: Now, I know the sport in China is hugely, hugely popular, and over the last couple of years, we've seen two Chinese world champions. Would you say now that it is the country that produces the most champions?
9: Well, there are 22 players from China on the World Snooker Tour. That's out of 128. So there are plenty of other countries producing talent. And, you know, Eastern Europe is suddenly becoming very, very strong. Young players coming from Poland and Latvia and this area. So it's not just a Chinese thing. But actually, China is such a big country. They are investing in snooker properly. It is in the schools, it is in the universities, and there are 300,000 clubs in China now. Now, that's amazing. When I think 20 years ago when I was on the ground trying to wonder how we were going to build this sport, you couldn't find a snooker table back then. It's so big there. And we are dealing with cities like Beijing and Shanghai, Guangzhou. These cities are nearly half the size of the UK. So, you know, if we put that into context, there are a lot of people playing. There are a lot of people aspiring to follow the great champions of yesterday. And that means that it's becoming highly competitive as a sport.
8: Yeah, well, it was incredible to see Wu Yiza win that title. Really, really appreciate you for joining us. That's Jason Ferguson, who's the chairman of the World Professional Billiards and Snooker Association. Massive evening for Arsenal tonight. They can make it an incredible few days if they beat Atletico Madrid in the second leg of the Champions League. It's 1-1 after the first leg last week. And Arsenal will go into that game buoyed by City dropping points in the league with a 3-3 draw away at Everton. Let's hear from striker Victor Gyökeres.
10: We are in this position now for a reason. We've done very well throughout the season, but of course now with these games that are coming, it's when it comes down to, and everything matters to do well in these games to get us over the line. So yeah, it's been incredible so far what we've done, but we have to do it now.
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1: A key moment, Isaac. Thank you very much.
0: Now, over in the US, there's been a big night, Monday night, one of the biggest nights of New York's social calendar. We saw celebrities arriving at the 2026 Met Gala with their take on this year's theme, costume art. What have you seen, Rob?
1: Yeah, I'm looking at some of the photos on the BBC website now. There is a photo of, you have to read the information to find it is actually a person. It is Heidi Klum, the supermodel, who went dressed as a statue. So dressed in her skin as well,

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1: Was not very obvious, was Bad Bunny, you know, in his costume, you couldn't really tell who it was. And, you know, Beyonce, she's wearing a skeleton costume with a very long train full of feathers. And earlier I saw, you know, a number of people adjusting it behind her.
2: Yeah, there are men wearing all sorts of suits, none of which I would wear. I could see Isaac in maybe one or two of them.
3: Oh, no, you could not. I'm not sure that I could do anything like this. I don't think I've got the... I think there's a little bit of ego and joy that you have to have to wear something like this.
2: What about this Matador-esque light blue and black lace number that Hudson Williams was wearing, abs on show? I could see you pulling that off.
3: Well, the one ab might be on show for me if I try to pull something like that off. But, hey, who knows, maybe next year I might get invited.
2: Do check out the photos, well worth it, online at bbc.com.

0: primaries in Ohio and Indiana could give early signs about whether President Trump's grip on the Republican Party is loosening and how motivated Democratic voters feel in key races. Results may ultimately decide the balance in Congress. 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
3: Coming up on The Arts Hour with me, Nikki Beatty, star of The Devil Wears Prada 2, Meryl Streep, and the film's director, David Frankel.
4: Aline Brosh McKennon, screenwriter, said, I have this idea. The world has changed so much, the world of fashion, journalism. Maybe there's something to the way that they deal with the transformation in that world.
3: We'll hear from Australian movie star Hugh Jackman, who's co-stars for his latest film, Our Sheep, and former British boxer Tony Bellew, who plays Pretty Ricky Conlon in the Creed movies, on Realism in the Ring. Also on the show, Bleachers frontman and super music producer Jack Antonoff, the all-female salsa orchestra Las Salseras, Emmy Award-winning Canadian actor Dan Levy on his new TV series Big Mistakes, and my conversation with the Jamaican reggae star Protégé. All that and more coming up on The Arts Hour.
5: BBC News with Emily Thomas. The Iranian Foreign Minister Abbas Araghchi says events in the Strait of Hormuz show there's no military solution to what he called a political crisis, as fears mount of a full-scale return to hostilities with the US. President Trump has described the American effort to help commercial ships pass through the waterway as Project Freedom. Yolande Nell is in Jerusalem.
6: Project Freedom remains in place. We're not hearing at the moment about any more of these merchant vessels having passed through. And it says, too, that it defeated each and every threat that was posed to them using helicopter gunships. Now, the Iranians have disputed that version of events, and they continue to make clear that any US effort to open up the Strait of Hormuz is, in their view, a violation of the ceasefire. All of this really just underlining the risks involved here and also the extent to which this critical waterway has become major leverage for Iran, and it's not ready to give that up.
5: The number of those killed in a massive blast at a Chinese fireworks factory on Monday has risen to 26. Dozens more are injured. Video of the blast shows a massive plume of smoke rising far into the sky, visible from far away. Drone footage captured buildings damaged across a large area, some still smouldering. Around 150 people remain stuck on board a Dutch cruise ship after an outbreak of the deadly hantavirus. It's

0: currently moored off Cape Verde in West Africa, which has refused to let it dock. The BBC spoke with a passenger on board who wanted to remain anonymous. Their words have been voiced by a producer.
1: The latest word is that a plane is on its way, and once it gets here, three people will be evacuated from the ship and flown straight to Europe. Then the rest of us will almost certainly sail to the Canary Islands. The Cape Verde authorities clearly want nothing to do with this. This is what we're hearing from the captain and the staff.
0: Armenia is hosting senior EU leaders as it seeks closer ties with the bloc. The Armenian Prime Minister, Nikol Pashinyan, who will meet with the presidents of the European Commission and Council, says he's seeking to diversify his country's traditional alliance with Russia. Rehan Dimitri reports from Yerevan.
2: The EU will launch a new mission of experts to help Armenia counter Russian cyber attacks and information manipulation ahead of crucial parliamentary elections in June. The mission is modelled on an EU deployment to Moldova ahead of its elections last year, in which pro-European forces held on to power. Russia is watching with undisguised hostility. On Monday, one of the Kremlin's most prominent propagandists expressed outrage at Prime Minister Nikol Pashinyan's hosting President Zelensky, who was among the 40-plus leaders in Yerevan for a major European summit.
0: World News from the BBC. A Russian drone and missile strike has killed four people and wounded more than 30 in Ukraine's central Poltava region. The local governor said the attack cut off gas distribution to 3,500 people. Moscow said its air defences had destroyed almost 300 drones overnight. Russia and Ukraine have both said they will observe separate unilateral ceasefires over the coming days. Police in Indonesia have named the founder of an Islamic boarding school as a suspect in a high-profile sexual abuse case. A lawyer said there could be up to 50 victims. Lisa Tambunan reports from Jakarta.
3: Allegations of sexual harassment at the Ndolo Kusumo Islamic boarding school in central Java were first reported in 2024. The case, however, stalled for years as victims retracted their statements. It's since resurfaced with a new legal team. The lawyer accused the school's founder of using spiritual doctrines to groom victims while also claiming to be a direct descendant of the Prophet Muhammad. He hasn't commented on the allegations. The head of the foundation overseeing the school said it had suspended the suspect, and the school has been closed while a police investigation is underway.
0: Separatists in Alberta in Western Canada say more than 300,000 people have signed a petition calling for independence for the province. The figure is more than the required amount to trigger a referendum. A court ruling on whether a referendum would infringe the rights of Indigenous First Nations groups is expected this month. Fans in China have been celebrating the second ever World Snooker Championship victory after Wuitsa's triumph in the final in Northern England. The 22-year-old beat England's Sean Murphy 18-17 in a thrilling match, maintaining his composure to seal the title in the deciding frame. Wu follows in the footsteps of Zhao Qingtung, who won the championship last year. And that's the latest world news from the BBC.
4: Hello and welcome to the Arts Hour from the BBC World Service. I'm Nikki Baddy, bringing you a star-studded lineup of global guests and some cultural companionship with the very best arts and culture conversation from across the BBC. Coming up, star of The Devil Wears Prada 2, Meryl Streep, and the director David Frankel. We'll hear from Australian movie star Hugh Jackman about co-starring with Sheep. And former British boxer Tony Bellew, who plays pretty Ricky Conlon in the Creed movies, on realism in the ring. Also on the show, Bleachers frontman and music super producer Jack Antonoff, the all-female salsa orchestra Las Salseras, and Canadian actor, writer and producer Dan Levy on his latest TV series, Big Mistakes. That's not all, though. My guests on today's Arts Hour are the Jamaican reggae star Protégé. We'll be talking about the collaborations on his new album. And with me in the studio for the ride is cultural critic Rhianna Dillon. So before we go any further, Rhianna, do you have a cultural highlight that you'd like to recommend to the world?
5: I have been doing a lot of reading recently, and one book that's really stood out is Permanence by Sophie McIntosh, who's a Welsh author. And it's about couples who have affairs. So there are this couple that one day wake up in another world, and it's like a little city where it's only populated by other couples having affairs. So it's this, a weird sort of limbo which only exists between them. When they go back to their own lives every so often, nothing has changed, no time has passed.
4: Oh.
5: But it's just this
4: really...
5: So is really,
4: that a parallel universe?
5: Kind of, and it's a really interesting metaphor for just the affair itself and how sustainable it is in, you know, when nothing else encroaches, when it's just you two, what does that perfection look like when other pressures come in?
4: Thank you, Rihanna. First up then, the 2006 movie The Devil Wears Prada, based on Lauren Weisberger's novel, became a mega-grossing worldwide success for its portrayal of the fashion magazine world and the relationship between Meryl Streep as the ruthless editor Miranda Priestly, Anne Hathaway as her junior personal assistant Andy, Emily Blunt as the senior assistant Emily, and Stanley Tucci as the magazine's fashion director Nigel. 20 years later, the cast have reunited for the movie's sequel, The Devil Wears Prada 2.
6: Runway. It's not just a magazine. It's a global icon.
7: Hello?
6: Well, look what TJ Maxx dragged in.
7: Sorry. Who is this? Do you know her? Do I know her?
8: I'm Andy Sachs. Andrea.
6: She was one of the Emilys.
7: One of the what?
4: Meryl Streep spoke to the BBC's Gary Davies, who asked her whether she'd ever thought the film would return.
9: I thought I was retired. I never dreamed 20 years later I'd be back at it.
10: When did you first realise that this was happening?
9: Well, they've been threatening to do it since the movie was a hit, and they were completely shocked that, you know, you could make a movie for girls and women and gay men. And about 3 years later, they made the first pitch for a sequel.
10: But it took 20 years.
9: Yes, because there needed to be an idea that really sunk its teeth into the present moment. There has to be a reason for something to come along, not just to make money. It has to own its space. And we were all picky by that time. You know, we all didn't want to come back just to come back. We just wanted it to be good.
10: Meryl, across the two decades, is there a quote or a line from the movie that gets yelled at you the most?
9: Almost all my lines come back at me. People do repeat, by all means, move at a glacial pace.
10: They think they're the first people to ever said that to you. Yeah.
9: Yeah. Also, that's all. They do that to me a lot.
10: Yeah. Is it true that first time round, the big fashion designers avoided The Devil Wears Prada like the plague?
9: Mm-hmm. I think in the beginning, people were afraid of hurting Anna's feelings, Anna Wintour, because the book was based on by a person that used to work at Vogue. And so I didn't have any interest in replicating anything about her. I wanted Miranda to be her own thing. But this one is just made up. And so there was, a little bit more freedom. Yeah. This time round, people were so generous, letting us come to shows, and I'd never been to a fashion show before.
10: Seriously?
9: This movie.
10: Come on.
9: Oh, yeah, you should see me at home, babe. You wouldn't say, really?
10: Describe Meryl
9: if
10: at home,
9: you
10: then.
9: Knew me. Relaxed.
10: Okay.
4: Yeah. Meryl Streep. The American director David Frankel has helmed both The Devil Wears Prada films, and he told the BBC's Samira Ahmed why it took so long to decide on doing the sequel.
11: We just couldn't imagine putting those characters back in the same room again together. You know, Andy threw her phone in the fountain at the end of the first movie, Miranda drove off, and it didn't seem like they could ever be in the same orbit again.
12: Was there always, though, a thought that there might be a moment when you would want to do a sequel? And what prompted the sequel to come about now?
11: There really was not a thought. In fact, there was a negative thought about a sequel. You know, it came up year after year after year. And in fact, Lauren Weisberger wrote a sequel to her novel, and that got sent out, and we weren't interested in even considering that. I never even read it. And then the producer, Wendy Feinerman, never quite gave up trying. And Aline Brosh McKenna, the screenwriter, said, well, I have this idea. The world has changed so much, the world of fashion journalism. Maybe there's something to the way that they deal with the transformation in that world.
12: Well, the film begins with Andy, 20 years into her planned career, a highly successful investigative journalist, getting fired along with all her colleagues, even as she wins an award. That's quite a statement.
11: Well, we're just trying to capture reality. You know, I mean, you don't have to dig very hard to see that journalists are being laid off right and left. I mean, the Washington Post fired half its newsroom a few months ago. Condé Nast has been shutting down magazines almost one a month. Most of them have moved completely to digital. There are no print magazines. Vogue magazine itself, which was 1,000 pages in the September 2006 issue. I don't even know if there's going to be a September 2026 issue. So the whole industry is completely transformed.
12: And there's a whole discussion about AI and whether one day, I think the Justin Theroux character tells Miranda, one day we won't need fashion magazines, we won't need anything. Everything will be generated by AI.
11: Well, you see that starting to happen already. You know, I mean, last summer, Guess Jeans ran an ad that was totally AI, model was AI. And New York now has a law that says you have to label the advertising if you're using AI models. You know, at some point, it becomes so much less expensive to fabricate the model and fabricate the location and even invent the clothing through digitization that it's hard to believe that the real thing will continue to be employed in the same way it is today.
12: And the film, original film, captured the last days of the great magazine pomp era when there were big, powerful cultural landmarks. There were shows like Sex and the City and Absolutely Fabulous, which made fashion feel urgent. Now, a lot of the plot of this film is about they're having to make Instagram stories and online content for clicks. And I'm interested in how you wanted to address that diminished world and Miranda's presence in it, because she seems to be in shock, doesn't she, in a way?
11: Well, she's adapting. And I think she's been in charge for so many years. She's trying to navigate this new world. But, you know, getting clicks and connecting with an audience and doing it on a tighter budget is a new challenge for her.
12: Andy's character is trying to bring some journalistic rigor to rebuild the magazine's reputation after a scandal over sweatshop fashion. That again felt like something drawn from the real world. And it might surprise fans who come to see it expecting just the fashion side of it, that there is an ethical side that's at the heart of this script story.
11: Well, that's, you know, we wanted to show that Andy went into journalism with a very pure motive, that, you know, telling the truth and why she had walked away from fashion was to embrace real investigative journalism. And what's interesting is to tell a story where she gets to marry both her ambitions and her taste for fashion.
4: David Frankel, director of The Devil Wears Prada 2. Rhianna Dillon is our Arts Hour critic and cultural commentator today. You have seen the film. What did you think of it?
13: I had such fun with the movie. It was so nostalgic to go back 20 years. And I think what was interesting is 20 years ago, we didn't realise what kind of impact this was going to have on the world. I think we maybe walked into it thinking it was going to be quite a traditional rom-com almost, not realising actually the central relationship and theme is about women in power and women in work and career women. And the focus of it was so fascinating. And they've obviously worked out the kinks from the first film and decided very much to put the rom-com stuff on the back foot and instead focus even more on the boss, colleague, underling
4: yes.
13: relationships, which
4: the hierarchy
13: I loved, yeah.
4: So a lot of people will be saying, hang on a minute, magazines don't really exist anymore. Mm. All those high fashion publications, gone. What have they done to make that still relevant?
13: It's really interesting how the film opens with award ceremonies for journalists, and that's where they find out that they've lost all of their jobs. And, you know, you don't have to work in the world of fashion journalism, even in film journalism, mm-hmm. film magazines are closing down all of the time. So this feels incredibly pertinent. And I feel like they've really dug into the whole idea of how AI as well is contributing to the loss of imagination, the loss of excitement around this industry. Found all of that really fascinating.
4: What about cameos?
13: There are lots of cameos. I think most of them went over my head because I am not big in the fashion world.
4: Oh, okay.
13: But I loved seeing Amelia de Moldenberg because she is very well known for her chicken shop dates, if you've ever seen, especially her ones with Andrew Garfield. And that's clearly for a new generation who are in the world of influencers. And actually, what I loved about this was how the younger generations who are represented by Simone Ashley
4: yes.
13: in the film, who plays the new Emily, the new sort of PA to Miranda, she is very, very confident. She is not insecure in the same way that the characters were 20 years ago. And I really loved how they're embracing the fact that Gen Z are just a little bit more aware of their worth in the workplace, and how she was quite able to tell Miranda Priestly, no, you can't say that.
4: I'm excited to see this, just based upon what you've said, by the way. Rihanna, thank you. You're with The Art Cellar and I'm Nikki Beatty. It's 50 years since the release of Sylvester Stallone's mega hit movie Rocky, and there have been many boxing films since that have also proved to be crowd pleasers. Do they depict the reality of a fight, though? Good man to answer that is British former boxer, current boxing commentator and movie actor Tony Bellew. Tony competed as a professional boxer from 2007 to 2018, becoming WBC World Cruiserweight Champion in 2016. But in the middle of his sporting career, he also became part of the Rocky film franchise. With no previous acting experience, he was cast as the main antagonist, Pretty Ricky Conlan, in Creed, the first, and in my humble opinion, the most excellent standalone sequel to Rocky, directed by now Oscar winner Ryan Coogler and starring now Oscar winning actor Michael B. Jordan.
14: Pretty Ricky Conlan is a faithful son of Liverpool, England, a place where people find hope in the tales of their heroes.
15: I've never lost. I've never even been knocked down, and that's not going to change.
14: A champion in a dark and extraordinary predicament.
4: The BBC's Eleni Jones asked Tony Bellew how he was cast in Creed.
16: I got a phone call, I'm not going to lie, I thought it was a wind-up. I'm getting a guy telling me he's calling me on behalf of Warner Brothers to be in a Rocky movie. I just genuinely didn't believe it until Ryan Coogler came into town. He just said, I know you're the guy for the job. I was like, I don't know why you know this, I've never acted before. He was like, just trust me, I know. From a crazy, what I thought was a prank phone call, to a Hollywood studio in Philadelphia.
17: Let's get ready to rumble!
18: I was watching Creed again the other day and I'm still blown away by that climactic fight scene. It's so thrilling.
16: Thank you.
18: I can't imagine how strange it must have been, though, for you as a professional boxer to shoot that. How was it to learn how to throw fake punches? Were you anxious about hurting Michael B. Jordan?
16: I was very anxious about hurting him before I understood exactly how choreography worked. The choreography in the fight scenes, it took a long time to learn. Mike was such a good athlete. He was also bulking up to get bigger because I was so big. We trained together day in, day out. Every spare minute we got, we were together.
19: Hard left hook by Conlan. Creed backs off.
16: Ryan Coogler wants to make it as real as possible, whereas Sly wanted it to be as theatrical as possible. That's very hard to find the balance. So Ryan would lean on me because he knows I'm a real fighter, and I would give him little tips and hints about what I thought, and then we would go with Clayton Barber, who was the main guy for the stunts on set, figuring out the chemistry of how the fight was going to go. But listen, Michael B. Jordan, by the time we'd finished, he was just amazing. Michael B. Jordan could have easily had a couple of amateur fights and won. I mean, if I looked like him, I wouldn't risk my pretty face if I was him, like, but I'm not Michael B. Jordan, so I didn't have much to lose.
18: Do you think there are any parallels between acting and boxing? Are there any elements of acting in being a professional boxer?
16: Definitely, it's a lifestyle. For the guys making movies, it takes over your life, and boxing is exactly the same. Boxing for me was not a sport, it was not a hobby, it was a way of life.
18: Mm-hmm.
16: Create sleepless nights, create hard moments, but ultimately created the person I wanted to be. If you fail to prepare, then you better prepare to fail. It's a motto I live by. When I was doing the movie Creed, I had the main bad guy part, but I didn't need to be there for all of the 3 months, but I went to set every other day just to watch the other actors act, watch how they prepared, watch how they went through certain parts of the script. And I was that nagging little pain who was on the shoulder going, how did you feel? How did you do that? What was you thinking when you'd done this? I had to learn fast because I was going into literally a theatre of stars, very credible actors. And when the camera went to me, I had to be just as good as them. Boxing's very similar. Spending so much time with Mike, spending so much time with Ryan, to just two young guys living the dream who work extremely hard.
18: Mm.
16: A couple of the hardest working people I've ever come across. Ryan Coogler just can't leave it alone. I used to take him his food and say, Ryan, you're losing so much weight, you've got to eat, because he was just so obsessed and engrossed in the movie.
4: Tony Bellew, Rihanna Dillon is our cultural critic on The Arts Hour today. Are you a fan of boxing movies, Rihanna?
13: I always think that I don't necessarily love boxing movies. And then usually when I go in and watch one, I am absolutely won over. I've never put it up there. But actually, I suppose you're getting a bit of a twofer, aren't you? Because you're getting sports and you're getting a film. And it's actually usually done pretty well, especially if you're, kind of being helmed by Oscar-winning Ryan Coogler.
4: So, yeah. I mean, I...
13: How cool to say that, by the way.
4: Oscar-winning Ryan Coogler.
13: I love that.
4: I had to go and see Creed for some reason, and I didn't hold much hope. Mm-hmm. I love boxing, by the way. It's the only sport I know anything about.
13: Really?
4: Oh, yeah, yeah. But it's interesting what Tony was saying about the tension between theatricality and reality. But are you ever aware of that when you're watching a sports movie? Not even just a boxing movie. But do you think about that?
13: I do often think about it. I really noticed it, the sort of disconnect with the TV series Ted Lasso, which is very American but set in West London.
4: Yes.
13: And it's all about football. And that felt weirdly frustrating. And it felt like it was kind of made by somebody who's never watched football before. Football is soccer in the United States. With boxing, I suppose because I don't know anything about boxing, so really my only way in is through movies, I'm really kind of swayed by them. I find the choreography of them so beautiful and balletic.
4: Yes.
13: And I think especially in Creed, because the way the camera is so involved in the ring, I thought it was a stunning piece of cinema. And I, as you said, I maybe wasn't so interested going in, and by the end of it, wow, did it win me over.
4: The dedication certain actors have to portray characters with particular physiques or skills can be remarkable.
13: Well, that's the thing. I feel like actors do put so much of their body on the line sometimes and do some really awful, unhealthy things to themselves. And I think so often we kind of admire men that do that, male actors. But when women do it, like, you know, Renee Zellweger putting on weight for Bridget Jones,
4: you know,
13: she gets absolutely like lambasted for it.
4: I was thinking about that. That is major.
13: Yeah.
4: It is so huge what she does.
13: Yes, and then equally we're calling that character fat on screen.
4: Yeah.
13: And so there's all sorts of like damaging stuff around it, a lot less so with men, I think.
4: Yeah. Well, thank you for that example. You're listening to The Arts Hour from the BBC World Service. I'm Nikki Badey. The multiple Grammy Award-winning American singer, songwriter, multi-instrumentalist and producer Jack Antonoff has produced and co-written tracks with Taylor Swift, Lord, Pink, Florence and the Machine, Kendrick Lamar, Sabrina Carpenter and Doja Cat. As lead vocalist in his own band, Bleachers, he has a new album dropping, Everyone for 10 Minutes. The first single is The Van, an ode to his early days as a musician with the band Steel Train. He told the BBC's Jack Saunders what the track means to him.
20: The song I sampled, it's an old Philly soul song, this band Blue Magic. And when I was 15, first leaving the house on my first tour in a van, we stopped in Philly to get gas. And when you grow up in New Jersey, you're not allowed to pump your own gas. It's like a law. It's weird. So you don't pump your gas. So we all got out of the van. We were all just sort of standing there. And this, the sample from this was playing out of the gas pump. And the lyric, I just don't want to be lonely. I just don't want to be lonely. And I remember looking around and thinking, oh, that's kind of what being in a band is. You just don't want to be lonely. So you attach yourself to this like group, this like clique of people, and you just move and you're kind of alone together. And I felt at this point in my life like writing about it because the more people who know you, it's almost like the less people know where you come from.
21: Yeah. What is this van to you? How important was it at that time?
20: As community. So the way I felt about the tour van then and the band is how I feel about my partners, how I feel about my audience. Everyone in your life that's the most important to you, the best way I can distill that is like being in that van. If someone gets let in that door, you know, to ride around with us, it's like the heaviest.
21: I think it's interesting, like, when you work in music, time to time, you come across an artist and they might be getting out of their van or their tour bus or whatever. Yeah. It feels kind of sacred, that spot.
20: And it's like, it's a huge badge of honor because if you're touring in the van, no one's begging you to do it.
21: Yeah.
20: You know what I mean? So like, you're on the bus, you're flying around.
21: No one's putting themselves there on
20: purpose. That's one thing. You know what I mean? You're going out there and you have an audience. But those days that we were in the van, we were playing to 5 people, we were playing to 20 people, we were playing to 1 person, we were playing to 100 people. And so you have this connection between you and everyone in that van that we're here no matter what. We don't care what anyone else thinks. We're here. We're going from, you know, Leeds to Manchester, from Cleveland to Columbus to Chicago. Like, no one can stop us. Maybe we had a bad night last night. Tomorrow's a new day, and it's like armor.

0: Jack Antonoff and the single The Van. My cultural critic and companion today is Rhianna Dillon. Have you ever been in a tour van?
1: I have, sadly, have never been.
0: Have you not?
1: Tour van, no.
0: Oh, you've still got that to come.
1: Oh, have I?
0: Yes. Okay, let's talk about vans in films and TV. Not just tour vans, you know, like a tour van in Priscilla, Queen of the Desert, or Almost Famous, but a van.
1: Yeah.
0: Like the symbol of so much in Nomadland.
1: To me, I think a van like represents a community.
0: Can do, can't
1: it? Yeah, it can do. Especially, like you just referenced Almost Famous, which is maybe and one of the most famous examples of going on tour with Kate Hudson. Because it's so exciting. It's almost like anything can happen. That whole adage of, you know, what happens on tour stays on tour always seems is kind of reminiscent of what happens on the tour bus.
0: Yes.
1: And so there is adventure and escapism there. And the same with Nomadland with Frances McDormand. You know, she's finding a community of people who have a really unique lifestyle, but their home is the van. It's like the centre of everything. I would never live in a van, but if I think in film, it often represents freedom.
0: Yes, exactly.
1: We do romanticize it, absolutely. But also think about, I remember like going to Universal Studios in LA and seeing the Mystery Machine from Scooby-Doo and just being like, that's so exciting. Like anything could happen
0: that's
1: if you're
0: true.
1: In that van.
0: That's true. Thanks, Rhianna. That's it for part one of the show, but don't go away. Still to come, my interview with reggae star Protégé, movie star Hugh Jackman and actor Dan Levy. The Arts Hour's back after this.

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0: Still to come on the Arts Hour with me, Nikki Beatty. Australian star Hugh Jackman talks sheep detectives. Emmy award-winning Canadian actor and show creator Dan Levy on his new series Big Mistakes. The all-female Las Salseras pay tribute to Celia Cruz. And you can hear my interview with reggae star Protégé. All that and more still to come on the Arts Hour.
1: BBC News with Emily Thomas. Iran's foreign minister has said events in the Strait of Hormuz show there's no military solution to what he called a political crisis. President Trump has called the American effort to help commercial ships pass through the waterway Project Freedom, but Abbas Araghchi said it was actually Project Deadlock. The number of those killed in a massive blast at a Chinese fireworks factory has risen to 26. Hundreds of rescue workers have been combing through the rubble of buildings flattened by the explosion. Armenia is hosting senior EU leaders as it seeks closer ties with the bloc. Prime Minister Nikol Pashinyan says he wants to diversify the traditional alliance with Russia. The EU is expected to help Armenia tackle cyber attacks and disinformation ahead of next month's elections. A Russian drone and missile strike has killed four people and wounded more than 30 in central Ukraine. Local officials say the attack cut off gas distribution to 3,500 people. A report in Britain says modern slavery is at record levels and is set to worsen. The Anti-Slavery Commissioner said technology had made it easier to recruit and control the victims. Police in Indonesia have named the founder of an Islamic boarding school as a suspect in a high-profile sexual abuse case. A lawyer said there could be up to 50 victims. Nine miners have died in an explosion at a coal mine in central Colombia caused by a build-up of gases. Rescuers evacuated six workers and are now trying to recover the bodies of those who died. More than 160 British pubs have closed in the first quarter of this year. That's a 26% increase compared to the same time last year. Scotland saw the most closures, with 41 stopping trading. World News from the BBC.
0: Welcome back to the Arts Hour from the BBC World Service with me, Nikki Beatty. And if you've only just joined us, in the first half of the show, we heard from Meryl Streep and director David Frankel about The Devil Wears Prada 2, former British boxer and Creed actor Tony Bellew, and Bleacher's frontman and music super producer Jack Antonoff. Coming up, Canadian actor and show creator Dan Levy on his new series Big Mistakes. All-female Afro-Latin band Las Salseras pay tribute to Celia Cruz, and my interview with reggae star Protégé. First, though, Australian actor Hugh Jackman is probably best known for his long-running role as Wolverine in the X-Men movies. He's also starred in films as varied as The Prestige, The Fountain, the epic historical romance Australia, the film version of Les Misérables, and The Greatest Showman. Now, for something completely different. He leads the cast of The Sheep Detectives, a murder mystery comedy film directed by Kyle Boulder. Hugh Jackman plays the shepherd George Hardy. Every night, George reads a murder mystery aloud, pretending his sheep can understand. When he's found dead, the sheep realise it was a murder and they need to solve it. The BBC's Alex Jones and Roman Kemp asked Hugh whether it had been fun to catch up with castmates at the film's New York premiere.
2: To meet some of the cast members.
3: I was going to say, because
2: Of the cast members who were there, sheep in the movie, and so it was really awesome. Julia Louis-Dreyfus and Brett Goldstein was there, Chris O'Dowd was there. I didn't get to see Patrick Stewart, unfortunately, yesterday, but the whole thing was just a delight. It was just so much fun. And it's always great to do a premiere at 11 a.m.
3: There you go.
2: It should all be done at 11 a.m.
3: Yeah,
4: exactly. Well, The Sheep Detectives is a brilliant family film. Before we talk all about it, let's have a little look.
5: I know when Ronnie Hollingshead was murdered, and I know who the real killer was.
6: No more. Go on.
7: The mystery will be solved when I read the ending tomorrow.
8: Our shepherd was murdered.
9: No! George is dead?
8: We shall solve the crime.
10: I'm George's lawyer.
11: Mr. Hardy left $30 million.
8: We have our motive.
3: It's really emotional.
2: Were you crying?
10: Yeah, a little bit.
2: I was too when I read it. I never cry when I read something, but it was so perfect.
3: But it is also, it's so funny. And am I right in thinking you thought of George as a bit of a superhero?
2: Yeah, he is a superhero.
10: Yeah.
2: Well, he is to his sheep.
3: Exactly.
2: He's sort of like a dad. He's just a dad instead of to a couple of kids. He's a dad to, like, hundreds of sheep. But he loves them all. He names them. He knows they all have their own personality, and he names them by looking in their eyes. And they all feel seen and heard by him. And, by the way, the reading to the sheep at night, that actually happens. That was, it was in the script, so I just did it. And I said, wow, that doesn't happen. Yeah. And I said, no, a lot of shepherds will either play music to their sheep at night or read to them.
10: And your Welsh accent was spot on.
2: Oh, thank you so
10: I mean, I wouldn't expect any less you, but
2: thank
10: it was
2: you so
10: brilliant.
2: Much.
10: Now, there's this unfortunate incident, and then the sheep become detectives. Tell us about some of the suspects and what Dame Emma Thompson's role is in all of this.
2: Right. Well, Dame Emma Thompson plays my lawyer. So she's coming in to sort of go through the will, and the murders sort of unfold. At first, they assume it's an accident, but the sheep know better. So the beautiful part of this is the sheep help to solve the crime, and they really particularly help the only policeman in town, played by Nicholas Braun. Yeah. I mean, some of my favourite parts is him just looking at the sheep who are staring at him. But there's eight suspects in the town, and they're basically all named in the will, and they're all brought together. And I don't think anyone's going to pick it. I didn't pick it. Yeah.
10: But the thing about the sheep is, and this is the lovely thing about the film, is they all have very different personalities, don't they?
2: Yeah, you'll never underestimate sheep again. If you did underestimate them, you won't anymore. And I would say there may be a spike in sheep as pets. I can absolutely vouch for them. They're so cute.
10: Yeah.
2: They're adorable. Yeah. And they're really, really lovely. But in this film, they're all very, very different. And I think the film, in many ways, is about growing up, and not just kids growing up, all of us having to sometimes face difficult things in our life or difficult truths, and I think that's why it's so moving. But, you know, this idea that these sheep have to go outside of this little paddock that they've lived in their whole life and actually go and solve the crime, you know, it's great fun.
10: Yeah. And we love having you film in Britain. Did you enjoy filming in the UK?
2: I never wanted to leave. There was maybe a little bit of waiting around for the sun occasionally, but I didn't mind that either. It was so beautiful. And we were up there. I got some puzzles made. You know, you can get puzzles made from pictures.
10: Yeah.
2: I took pictures on set, and I've been doing puzzles of that field at home. Oh. That's how much I loved it.
0: Hugh Jackman and The Sheep Detectives is released worldwide in early May. Rhianna Dillon is my cultural co-pilot today. Rhianna, are you looking forward to this film?
11: To be honest, I really wasn't, because I saw a bit of the trailer and the CGI sheep immediately put me off. I find it a bit uncanny and a bit weird and a bit like the new Peter Rabbit. I'm a very old school, I think, when it comes to portrayal of animals on screen. But actually, I think it will be a really sweet family film.
0: A little bit of cozy crime.
11: Yeah.
0: It is a great cast of voice actors. Bryan Cranston, Julia Louis-Dreyfus, Regina Hall, Hong Chau. What's in it for them?
11: Money. I mean, literally, isn't it? I mean, it's a great job for them. I mean, fairly cushy, I think, especially if there's an ensemble. They're not having to carry the whole film with just their voice. They're just chatting to each other.
0: No, but they have to do... They have to do things like that, barking mad and things.
11: No? Why has nobody given you the job,
0: really,
11: Nikki?
0: I was auditioning for you.
11: But also, it is... I mean, it's a fun thing. It's something that potentially, if they're in a lot of films that are... Look at Bryan Cranston. He's mainly known for his adult things, and now he can get a sort of place with children, kind of family movie.
0: Do you think this film, has it got some jokes, do we think, that will appeal to adults? Is it one of those?
11: I think you've always got to have a couple of those, especially if you have quite a grown-up cast. But also, I think it's okay just to have a film that really does appeal to children who don't have a warped sense of humour. It can just be very wholesome, and that's okay. But also, we have a history of those very wholesome films. You look at Babe, the Sheep Pig, which I absolutely loved as a kid, and that feels like much more of a...
0: So you like talking animals.
11: I know you hate anthropomorphic animals, Nikki.
0: I don't get why you all buy into it.
11: Look at Narnia. Narnia is one of the prime, most brilliant examples of talking animals and great writing, and I am so so excited for Greta Gerwig's take on the Narnia series.
0: Let's see.
11: Are you going to watch them?
0: Obviously, I'll watch them. But, you know, we agree to disagree about talking animals. Let's talk about Hugh Jackman for a moment in terms of the roles that he's taken. So The Prestige and The Fountain, to me, really high concept, superb cinema versus the popcorn films where he's Wolverine. He has such range. Where do you prefer him?
11: I grew up on him as Wolverine and absolutely loved him in that role. He was one of my very earliest crushes.
0: Was he?
11: Yeah, one that I really remember, like the longevity of that crush, which was actually stomped
0: on. As in, you've still got a poster of him now.
11: Well, I met him very early on in my career and he was so incredibly nice to me.
0: Aww.
11: And it just stopped my crush immediately.
0: Oh, because you just wanted to
11: because
0: be nice.
11: Because Wolverine is so like...
0: See, never meet your heroes.
11: But no, I really love him in those physical roles. The musical stuff is less my bag. I will say, Les Mis is one of the worst films I've ever seen, but that's just my...
0: I so agree. But Greatest Showman has become such a cult.
11: Mm.
0: People love it and they go to the cinemas for the sing-along and all that.
11: Yeah.
0: I mean, it's big, isn't it?
11: And good for him for actually
0: Not
11: getting typecast in those very physical roles.
0: Thank you, Rihanna. You're listening to The Answer from the BBC World Service. I'm Nikki Beatty. Reggae superstar Protégé is one of the most influential voices in modern reggae. He's an artist who's managed to push the genre forward without ever loosening his grip on its roots. From the global breakthrough of the 7-year itch to albums like Ancient Future, A Matter of Time, and Third Time's the Charm, his music has blended sharp social observation with deep bass lines and melodic instincts. Protégé and his band, The Indignation, are currently touring internationally across the US, South America, and Europe. And the Reggae Invasion Tour coincides with the release of his new album, The Art of Acceptance, which features collaborations with two of Bob Marley's sons, Stephen and Damien, and the wonderful Shensia.

0: rich man would. You have, Protégé, helped shape a really modern reggae sound. What do you refuse to compromise on, sonically or spiritually?
1: I refuse to compromise about how I'm feeling in any given moment when I'm creating. That's the most thing I stay honest to, is how I actually feel. And musically, it's like reggae is always at the root of everything. Like, I am a reggae artist without question, but make music in a way where you can hear the influence of many different things.
2: Big 45, bust it off right now. Man, if we survive, it's a fight right now.
0: I love the reggae anthem track Big 45 because I was a massive Black Uhuru fan.
1: And what? You're talking to me? All right.
0: I could hear Guess Who's Coming to Dinner, Sense Amelia. Are they big influences on
1: huge,
0: you?
1: Huge. That's very, very good. I'd say my two biggest influences from the 80s are Aini Kamoze and Black Uhuru.
0: Right.
1: Which have, both of them have two really big things in common, and it's Sly and Robbie,
0: yeah.
1: Right? So Sly and Robbie are a huge influence on me, and Black Uhuru as well. And Sly was also a bit of a mentor. So, you know, rest in peace to him, both him and Robbie, who have shaped Jamaican sound in such a way. I can only hope to do a fraction of that, you know.
0: You've got collaborations on this album with Damian Marley on the track At We Feet, Stephen Marley on that mellow, really melodic 1,000 Lashes.
2: Are we down to bitter
3: breath? Oceans of smiles, mountains of promise, patient and kind.
0: So what do you look for in a collaborator? Is it skill? Is it energy? Is it worldview?
1: It's vibe and energy first. And then I'm not randomly seeking out a collaboration with an artist without having a song that I want them for. So, you know, it's like the At We Feet is specifically made for a Damian Marley feature. Goddess is specifically made for a Shensia. So it's like the idea comes about and then we're like, okay, this person would fit perfect for this, and then we, you know, reach out.
4: Yes, I'm a goddess. Better know you have to try your hardest. Want something real in times like these. When things are don't fuck up and leave.
0: And what parts of yourself do you think you're revealing on this record that people haven't maybe met yet?
1: I'd say just a bit more expressive about how I feel about certain things, and just me learning about myself more. You know, like, I make a lot of socially conscious music, or like, you know, music dealing with world issues and stuff, but with this project, I just want it to be a bit more personal, you know?
0: So what do you think is the most personal part of you that you've revealed on this album?
1: Wow, you're going in. I feel like just the fact that, you know, a person is not maybe as in control as you would perceive, like understanding, accepting that I'm not in control of everything that I think I am. You know, I'm more vulnerable to certain things around me.
0: So when you're building a track, what comes first? Is it the message? Is it the baseline, the mood? Tell us a little bit about that process.
1: The beautiful part about creating is that it's not linear. Anything can happen. For Big 45, I just heard my drummer and bass player, we were wrapping up rehearsal and they started to play a vibe and I was like, yo, what's that? And I came up with the melody. So I take it however I get it, you know.
0: And reggae's always been music with conscience. Mm-hmm. What do you feel the need to represent at the moment?
1: For me, there's a lot of empathy in my music because I feel that, like, empathy is a thing that is not really at the forefront of our consciousness right now. And my thing is that if you're starting off by being empathetic, that stops us from a whole host of things that are happening right now in the world. So it's like, it's so simple, but if you're really there thinking about how things affect others, I think that's something I really wanted to speak about on this project and scatter that message throughout, you know?
0: Do you think that the world consumes Jamaican culture in a way that truly understands it or mostly romanticizes it?
1: I think there's a lot of romanticizing. I think, listen, not everyone goes deep into things, you understand? Some things are trendy, some things are just a passing by moment. And then I think without digging for depth, you're not going to get to the root of something.
0: And what do you do to stay spiritually clean in an industry that can be so chaotic?
1: Spend a lot of time in isolation. I think I have a studio up in the mountains in Jamaica, up in the Blue Mountains.
0: Wow.
1: It's crazy, called Camp Habitat. I'll just go up there and just go and I just walk in the mountains every day, go to the river, just take time for myself and spending a lot of time around my family. And my daughter, she'll, you know, keep you in check, you know.
0: How old is your daughter?
1: She's 8.
0: Is she touring with you at the moment?
1: No. She's in school, okay. But sometimes she comes out in the summer and does her thing, you know.
0: And on tour, what's the biggest joy for you?
1: Going on, listen, tour is the most thing about tour is waiting. Like, you're waiting for a lobby call, you're waiting for sound check, you're waiting to get picked up, you're waiting for showtime. You're just spending the whole day waiting. And then finally, when my band goes off into its intro, there's just a feeling, I get this deep breath and I'm like, finally. And I get so excited about walking out on stage and seeing people's faces and seeing the music that I created in isolation, thousands of miles away on a Tuesday night that seemed meaningless before the creation happened. And then to relive it and to remember it one more time, it always brings me back to where I was when I create a song. So every night I get to time travel.

0: protege at We Feet from his latest album, The Art of Acceptance. Rihanna, are you a reggae fan?
1: Well, I did grow up with a lot of Bob Marley.
0: Okay.
1: My parents are huge fans.
0: But what about biopics of reggae artists?
1: Yeah, we get fewer of those. Maybe the issue is that we're only really making films around the biggest people, and then they become incredibly sanitized because they're often done with the involvement of the estate.
0: Are we talking about the Michael Jackson film, Chance?
1: Honestly, we're talking about all of them.
0: Okay.
1: But Michael Jackson absolutely falls into that category. But I think that's frustrating, and that's a shame because we lose so much of who they are as fully rounded people, which we forget. Then, you know, the idea of the male genius is, it's just a myth. They were also, they
0: amazing
1: had other sides
0: women
1: to them.
0: Yes, exactly.
1: I find biopics about people who haven't had that fame, haven't had that lifestyle, like the Searching for Sugar Man, I think, was one of my favourite films about Sixto Rodriguez, who made it massive in South Africa and never realised. That's a much more interesting story to me.
0: Thank you, Rihanna. Dan Levy is the multi-hyphenate Canadian Emmy Award-winning showrunner, writer, actor, director and producer who shot to fame for his starring role as David Rose in the hugely popular sitcom Schitt's Creek, which he co-created and co-starred in with his father, Eugene Levy. Dan Levy won Primetime Emmys for producing, writing, directing and acting in the final season of the series. His latest show, which he created and stars in, is Big Mistakes. He and Taylor Ortega play a brother and sister who inadvertently become embroiled in the world of organized crime, which they find difficult to handle. To complicate matters, Dan Levy's character, he's a pastor and he's gay.
2: Who is Alan Botkins?
3: I don't know who is Alan Botkins.
2: You tell me. You've been digging up his grave for the past 2 hours.
3: What? No, that's... No, no.
2: Oh my.
3: No, no, no, no, no, no, no, no, no. No, that...
2: Did you look at the headstone, Morgan? Or did you just see a fresh plot and start digging?
3: This is where the funeral took place.
2: No, this is where the funeral took place. Morgan.
3: No, no, no, no, no, no, no, no, no.
0: The BBC's Claudia Winkleman asked Dan Levy how he developed his role.
4: Well, I thought, what is the farthest thing from me? And a religious leader came to mind. he's a non-practicing gay pastor who finds love and then is secretly practicing and hiding it from the church. And it becomes a problem, especially when crime gets involved. I really didn't want this to be a joke on the church. I wanted it to be a joke on me. We had a crime expert and we had a church expert. And I think that's the thing. When you tell a crime story and you're dealing with religion of any kind, I think you have to honor both with somebody who knows what they're doing. Because the last thing you want to do, especially in comedy, is punch down.
5: Yes.
4: You know what I mean?
5: Absolutely.
4: So anyway, that's what we did. And it's as authentic as it could possibly be.
5: And I like the idea that you came up with a show because of an irrational... Fear.
4: I do not want to be blackmailed into the world of organized crime.
5: How did that even... Sure.
4: Do you?
5: No.
0: Dan Levy and Big Mistakes is streaming on Netflix. Rihanna, you're watching Big Mistakes. What do you think?
1: I'm nearly at the end, although it's the sort of series which I feel like Netflix has got quite good at making recently, which is no real substance, but quite fun to have on in the background. And that sounds very dismissive, but I think what Dan Levy does really well is the banter, and they are fun characters to hang around with. Yes. And a show about the creek is also full of these really brilliant, almost caricatures, but you fall in love with them along the way. And I think that's what Dan Levy does exceptionally well. So don't go into Big Mistakes for the plot, because that would have lost you a long time ago, to be honest. It's really fun seeing the two of them, like being so, like sniping at each other, but also having each other's backs.
0: Thank you, Rihanna. Finally, on today's Arts Hour, Las Salseras is the UK's first all-star female salsa orchestra. They're part of celebrations to mark the centenary of Cuban salsa icon Celia Cruz's birth. Vocalist Juanita Yuca and band leader Eliane Correa joined the BBC's Lopa Kotari to explain why Celia Cruz is important to them.
6: Well, first of all, I am partly of Cuban heritage, but I am one of those, you know, pre-exported babies. I was already born on this side of the Atlantic. But I have always been immersed in the culture. And interestingly, Celia Cruz left Cuba when the revolution happened in 1959 with Fidel Castro and all that. And so since then, Cuban music has taken two different, very different routes, musically, culturally, socially. The route that continued to exist in the diaspora and also the branch of Cuban music that stayed on the island during the years of socialism and Fidel and all that. And so Celia left when the revolution happened. So you'd be surprised how little coverage and how little acknowledgement of her existence there is on the island. Whereas on the other hand, the Latin American community all over the Americas outside of Cuba has been celebrating her as the queen of salsa. She was part of Fania Records. She's had a huge career. Just sadly, there's been that divide with the Cuban archipelago. That's been a real shame, to be honest.
7: Juanita, you also of Cuban heritage.
8: Well, my story is a little bit different. I grew up in Argentina, in Buenos Aires. I'm Congolese. So you can imagine, for me, I always had this attraction, I would say, towards Cuban music, because as a Congolese person, we are recognizing the sounds, the rumba. and I think she's one of those artistic persona that still has that sound, the Cuban sound from the past, but she carried it on for decades and decades and decades. So she represents so many things when it comes to Afro-Cuban culture and expression and everything else.
7: Eliane, can I talk to you a little bit about Las Salseras,
8: of course,
7: your group? It's all women, right? And all of you are based in the UK?
6: No. So the thing is, in the UK, the Latin music community, the Latin community in general, is still quite a young demographic. We are relatively a small growing community. And so obviously the amount of musicians that there are who can play this music is relatively small still. But the thing is, for now, there's already so few women in salsa in general. And when you triangulate that with the fact that there's not so many Latin musicians in the UK, well, there's just not enough women to start the type of salsa band that I would like to have. So I'd like to start flying in more women from around Europe and just turn it into, you know, an all-female, all-star band.
7: That's a great dream to have.
6: Yeah.
7: When I heard you were chatting with the guys earlier on, you said there is so much drama in this music. Yeah. What did you mean?
6: I mean, when you listen to salsa lyrics, it's all, when there's love, it's just this complete and intense outpour of love. When there is, you know, falling out of love and there's, I hate you, it's just incredibly intense. And I like to live in the world of salsa where everything is extremely dramatic, extremely powerful. And then that's how this music comes out so strong, you know?
7: Well, in that case, you got the perfect song. La Vida Es Un Carnaval.
6: Yes.
7: And I mean, that was a huge hit for Celia Cruz, wasn't it?
8: It was.
7: And she said, and I'm quoting here, she said, "When people hear me sing, I want them to be happy, happy. My message is always felicidad." And take it away, La Vida Es Un Carnaval.

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1: Thank you for your ears, and thank you to both my guests, Protégé and Rhianna Dillon. 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

0: primaries in Ohio and Indiana could give early signs about whether President Trump's grip on the Republican Party is loosening and how motivated Democratic voters feel in key races. 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
3: Welcome to the newsroom. I'm Janat Jaleel. Iran warns the U.S. against its attempts to get ships through the Strait of Hormuz after a day of attacks in and around the vital oil route where many vessels remain stranded.
4: First and foremost, is my crew's safety first, and then my ship's safety. So as a captain, I would not take this risk at the moment.
3: We assess whether the fragile ceasefire is unraveling. China celebrates its second snooker triumph in 2 years with a new world champion, Wu Yizhe, saying his success is down to two very special people.
5: My parents are the true champions.
3: And the country singer Dolly Parton cancels her upcoming Vegas residency over health concerns.
6: I can't be dizzy, carrying around banjos, guitars and such. Not to mention all those heavy rhinestone outfits, the big hair, my big personality.
3: That's after this bulletin.
7: BBC News with Emily Thomas. The Iranian Foreign Minister Abbas Araghchi says events in the Strait of Hormuz show there's no military solution to a political crisis as fears mount of a full-scale return to hostilities. Iran and the US traded fire in the Strait on Monday, with Mr. Trump later warning Iran would be blown off the face of the earth if it attacked American vessels passing through the waterway. Here's Jeremy Bowen.
8: It's a really important and dangerous moment because both the US and Iran want to put pressure on each other. Now, the US took the actions that it has to get those ships through Hormuz. Iran was always going to react. So the question now, does it end there or do more actions slide both of them back into an all-out war? This is territory for misperceptions and miscalculations. And these are the factors that are classic ways of driving the way that wars escalate, even out of ceasefires.
7: Armenia's prime minister is meeting the EU's two top leaders today as he seeks to diversify his country's traditional alliance with Russia. Rehan Dimitri reports from Yerevan.
9: Two developments are expected from today's summit. The EU will launch a new mission of experts to help Armenia counter Russian cyber attacks and information manipulation ahead of crucial parliamentary elections in June. The mission is modeled on an EU deployment to Moldova ahead of its elections last year, in which pro-European forces held on to power. Armenia is also hoping to hear a timeline on visa liberalization with the EU.
7: Romania's Prime Minister Ilia Bolojan is facing a no-confidence vote in Parliament that threatens his fractured minority government. The largest party, the Social Democrats, abandoned the coalition last month and joined forces with the far right to call for the vote, which analysts say could unseat Mr. Bolojan. The SDP quit over his austerity.

0: policies aimed at reducing the budget deficit, the biggest in the EU. The number of those killed in a massive blast at a Chinese fireworks factory on Monday has risen to 26. Video of the fire showed a massive plume of smoke rising far into the sky, visible from far away. Laura Bicker has the details from Beijing.
1: Rescue teams had to evacuate everyone within a 3 kilometre radius of the plant after the blast at Changsha Luoyang Huasheng fireworks plant on Monday afternoon. The emergency services said that two black powder warehouses within the factory area posed a high risk. More than 480 personnel from 5 different rescue teams used 3 robots to help find those trapped within the building. An investigation is still underway. President Xi Jinping has urged all-out efforts to search for people who are still unaccounted for and save the injured.
0: Drone footage captured smouldering buildings. BBC News. A Russian drone and missile strike has killed 4 people and wounded more than 30 in Ukraine's central Poltava region. The local governor said the attack cut off gas distribution to 3,500 people. Moscow said its air defences had destroyed almost 300 drones overnight. Russia and Ukraine have both said they will observe separate unilateral ceasefires over the coming days. A report in Britain says modern slavery is at record levels and is set to worsen over the next decade. Britain's anti-slavery commissioner said technology had made it easier to recruit and control victims, as had worsening financial struggles caused by the high cost of living and insecure work. Sosha Henkoma was recruited to a violent gang when he was 9 years old.
2: You're thinking, this is okay, this is all right. Before you know it, getting the house raided by another gang and having a shotgun being pointed at you at the age of 11 and thinking, oh my God, this is scary. How many judges has actually been trained on identifying these problems? To this day, we still see young people being criminalized in court for being exploited.
0: 9 miners have died in an explosion at a coal mine in central Colombia. Officials said the blast was caused by a build-up of gases. Rescuers evacuated 6 workers and are now working to recover bodies. The incident occurred at a legally operated mine north of Bogotá. Mining incidents in Colombia are frequent and often fatal, usually occurring due to poor ventilation. Doris Fisher, who co-founded the clothing firm Gap, has died. She was 94. Fisher opened the first store alongside her husband in San Francisco in 1969, originally selling only jeans and cassette tapes. For almost 4 decades, she worked as Gap's fashion merchandiser, helping it to grow into one of the world's best-known brands famous for its American casual clothing. BBC News.
3: You're listening to The Newsroom from the BBC World Service with me, Janat Jalil. Is the fragile ceasefire between the US and Iran breaking down? With oil prices already above $100 a barrel, could we see a return to full-scale war that could further jeopardise the global economy? On Monday, the two sides fired at each other's vessels as President Trump said the American military would begin guiding ships through the Strait of Hormuz, which Iran has largely closed since the US and Israel began their war on it. Mr. Trump dubbed the US plan to break the Iranian blockade Project Freedom. But in a mocking post, the Iranian foreign minister, Abbas Araghchi, renamed it Project Deadlock. He warned that there was no military solution to the conflict. Iran insists that it still controls the strait. There have been conflicting claims about which vessels have been hit and which have got through. The shipping company Maersk said one managed to travel through the strait under American protection. The US said 2 got through on Monday. Around 2,000 ships have been stranded at sea for more than 2 months. From Washington, here's David Willis.
4: Donald Trump has said the US effort to guide stranded ships out of the Strait of Hormuz is in response to pleas for help from countries all over the world. He's called it an humanitarian gesture and given it the name Project Freedom. But the move is threatening to undo an already fragile ceasefire that's been in place between the United States and Iran for the last month. The head of US Central Command, Admiral Brad Cooper, told reporters that Iran had used cruise missiles, drones, and boats to try to disrupt the mission, and U.S. forces had already sunk 6 Iranian ships that were targeting civilian vessels in the region. Retired US General Jack Keane told the BBC low-key mine-clearing operations and other such preparations have been underway in the Strait of Hormuz for some time.
5: And we've been in communication with ship owners, ship insurers, and the merchant ship captains themselves for a number of weeks. We told them what our intent is, and we do believe that likely beginning tonight, a number of them will begin to conduct that transit. As of now, there are no plans on our part to do any escorting of vessels through that. We're telling them the straits are clear.
4: U.S. Central Command said guided missile destroyers belonging to the American Navy had passed through the Strait of Hormuz and that American forces were assisting transit for commercial shipping with Navy destroyers and warplanes on hand to shoot down missiles or repel fast boat attacks by Iran. But it's a high-risk strategy, and so far there are few signs that tanker owners seem sufficiently confident or sufficiently insured to take advantage of it. Raman Kapoor is the captain of a crude oil tanker stuck in the Gulf.
6: First and foremost, is my crew's safety first, and then my ship's safety. So as a captain, I would not take this risk at the moment.
4: Writing on his Truth Social platform, Donald Trump said Iran had taken some shots, as he put it, at US allies in the region, among them a South Korean cargo ship, and that no other vessels had been damaged going through the strait. Iran claimed earlier that it had hit a US warship in the region. Perhaps it's time for South Korea to come and join the mission, the president added.
3: David Willis. Well, Harrison Mann is a former executive officer of the US Defense Intelligence Agency's Middle East Africa Regional Bureau. So, is the ceasefire a ceasefire in name only?
7: It's not necessarily going to erupt into total war again, because what we saw over the past 24 hours was Trump basically blinking, admitting that the U.S. blockade on top of the Iranian blockade was not going to work to successfully compel the Iranian government to do anything different, and getting frustrated and trying to apply some further pressure, in this case, basically by having two U.S. destroyers speed run through the Strait of Hormuz and having one or two U.S.-affiliated cargo ships also go through the Strait of Hormuz. And the predictable result of that was the Iranian military attacking the U.S. destroyers and also attacking the United Arab Emirates. And so the reason I'm saying that I feel we're still in kind of a stable situation is that after all of that, Trump did not immediately declare the ceasefire over. He did not commit yet to retaliating against Iran. So we've seen basically Iran shooting at the U.S. military, shooting at a U.S. regional partner, and Trump still does not really want to go back to a full-fledged war against Iran.
3: Let's get more now on this with our security correspondent, Frank Gardner. And Frank, do you agree with that assessment?
8: No, I don't. I don't entirely agree with him. He's right that neither side, Trump nor Iran, want to go back to a full-fledged war. But I think we are not in a stable situation at all. It's extremely unstable. It's highly volatile. And the Gulf is on a kind of hair trigger for returning to a sort of flurry of ballistic missiles, cruise missiles, drones, etc., which the UAE experienced yesterday. It's becoming a ceasefire in name only. The UAE was attacked by 12 ballistic missiles, a number of cruise missiles, and a number of drones by Iran, completely unprovoked. That was Iran's response to the US with its Project Freedom, with this determination to try and open up the Strait of Hormuz. You cannot open up the Strait of Hormuz by force. It's a fact which is proving quite difficult, I think, for Donald Trump to grasp. The reason being that however many ships out of Iran's conventional navy you sink, they're always going to retain the ability to fire some anti-ship missiles or some drones from hidden inlets and coves. I've been on that coast, on the Hormuzgan coast in Iran. It's full of little inlets and rocky little nooks and crannies, easily places from which you can hide these weapons. And that's why tanker captains like the one you heard there is not going to risk the safety of his crew. Now, one or two ships, sure, are going to get through, but it's extremely dangerous for the US to send its warships through that narrow waterway if they are going to be going so close to the Iranian coast that it'll only take a few seconds for an anti-ship missile to cross that distance. Now, the US warships have got very effective defensive measures, but Iran also is capable of using a swarm of drones, and this is highly risky. So the situation without a deal is very volatile.
3: You talk about the possibility of a deal. Where are the peace talks at that were being held in Pakistan?
8: Well, they're going backwards and forwards via Pakistani mediators. Pakistan is doing a fantastic job in trying to find a way through this. It's passing messages from one side to the other, trying to bring both sides, the US and Iran, down from their maximalist positions. And it's making some progress there. So there is a 14-point peace plan I think it was on the Iranian side, and a 9-point peace plan on the US side, both of which are unacceptable to the other side. But there are elements of it which are negotiable. So ultimately, this comes down to the nuclear enrichment problem. But let's not forget, there wasn't a problem in the Strait of Hormuz before this war began. This has been started and generated by the US and Israel.
3: Thank you. That was Frank Gardner there, our security correspondent. You're listening to The Newsroom from the BBC World Service. Around 150 people remain stuck on board a Dutch cruise ship after an outbreak of the deadly hantavirus. Medics are working to try and evacuate two symptomatic passengers from the vessel. It's currently moored off Cape Verde in Western Africa, which has refused to let it dock. Three passengers travelling on the luxury cruise ship have already died. One was confirmed to have had the virus, while the cause of death of the others is still unclear. A British passenger who fell ill has been taken off the ship and is in intensive care in South Africa. American travel blogger Jake Rosmarine, who's on the ship, posted this video on social media.
9: We're not just a story. We're not just headlines. We're people. People with families, with lives, with people waiting for us at home. There's a lot of uncertainty, and that's the hardest part. All we want right now is to feel safe, to have clarity, and to get home.
3: Well, Dr. Maria van Kerkhove, the acting WHO Director of Epidemic and Pandemic Threat Management, told us how the outbreak is being managed on board.
10: What the passengers have been asked to do is to remain in their cabins. There's disinfection that's happening on board. Anyone who is unwell will be seen by medical professionals. So they're off the coast of Cabo Verde right now. Medical personnel have been allowed onto the ship. They've gone to assess the two sick patients, but also to provide advice to others who are on board. WHO is working with the ship company, the Dutch, and Spain for the next journey of the vessel itself, which is planned to go on to the Canary Islands, where a full epidemiologic investigation, follow-up of the different people on board, and a full disinfection of the boat, and of course, to get the people home.
3: Our correspondent, Pumza Filani, is monitoring events from Johannesburg and gave us this update that she got from the cruise company.
11: They've confirmed that they are currently working on plans to carry out a medical evacuation of two crew members who are still on board that MV Honduras cruise ship off the shoreline of Cape Verde. Now, this is because they've not been allowed to disembark the 149 passengers who are from various nationalities around the world. The local authorities there have expressed concern that they don't know the full details of the disease, and they're concerned what that would mean for the population. So they've so far only allowed just the two sickly crew members to be disembarked and evacuated once plans have been made to perhaps Europe, but everybody else is meant to then set sail possibly to Las Palmas, which is an island off the Canary Islands, but that would take about 8 days of sailing or so, where they hope to then continue doing further testing there if they are allowed to disembark those passengers. Now, the key problem is that this is a disease that has a long incubation period. It can take anything from 1 week up to 8 weeks to show symptoms. So even though currently the numbers of the people that have been reported seem to be fairly low, it's something that officials have said needs to be watched even when people return to their home countries. We've spoken to a few passengers ourselves who've given a mixed picture. Some people are saying they're trying to remain as calm as possible and trusting that the authorities will keep them informed, while others have said they feel like not enough information is getting back to them. And they certainly, this is not something they were banking on. The last destination was supposed to be Cape Verde, which is where they've been docked for the last at least 48 hours, and they've not been allowed to disembark. And they don't know if other people during this time are continuing to be exposed to the disease on the cruise ship.
3: Pumza Filani. As it seeks to forge closer ties with the European Union, Armenia is hosting senior EU leaders today in a big change of direction for the traditional Russian ally. Our correspondent, Rehan Dimitri, is there and told us more about what's happening today at the summit and why it matters.
12: I'm talking to you now from the presidential palace here in Yerevan. And a short while ago, there was the official opening ceremony of the first ever EU-Armenia summit. And the European Union is represented at this summit at the highest level. These politicians arrived here for another summit that took place on Monday, the European Political Community Summit. So the entire, I would say, political community of the European Union and beyond the European Union, they have started this week here in Armenia. And until recently, it would have been unimaginable as President Macron, who is still in this country because he is having an official visit to Armenia too. So as President Macron said yesterday, 8 years ago, nobody would have come to Armenia because this country has been firmly under Moscow's grip. But in recent years, Armenia, under the premiership of Nikol Pashinyan, has been moving steadily towards the European Union. Only last year, the Armenian parliament adopted a law which sets the intention to join the European Union. But all of this, of course, comes at a cost. This country is heavily dependent on Russia still economically. It gets all its oil and gas from Russia. And Vladimir Putin, at the most recent meeting with Nikol Pashinyan in early April in Moscow, he told specifically to the Armenian Prime Minister that it is incompatible and it would be impossible for this country to stay in the customs union with Russia and pursue membership with the European Union. So far, the leadership of this country is doing this balancing act between Russia and the EU.
3: Rehan Dimitri. At the age of just 16, Wu Yitze left China for the UK to pursue his dream of becoming a snooker world champion. Now, 6 years on, he's become a superstar, the second Chinese player in 2 years to win the World Snooker Championship. Wu held his nerve to defeat England's Sean Murphy in a final frame nail biter. This is the moment he clinched the world title.
13: My parents are the truth.
3: Well, that was a bit of him winning the prize, prize money totaling more than $600,000, which he says he'll spend on buying a house in England for his parents. You just heard a bit of him paying tribute to them through an interpreter. Let's just hear more of what he had to say.
13: My parents are the true champions. Since I made the decision to drop out of school, my dad has been my side. My mom has also going through a lot over the years. They are the source of my strength. I love them so much.
14: It's a fantastic answer.
3: Our Beijing correspondent, Stephen McDonald, told us more about how the news is being received in China.
15: For people who maybe they're not super snooker followers, they've woken up this morning to the social media sensation following this victory. I mean, some of the comments on social media, this young man has nerves of steel. The era of Chinese snooker has arrived. you know, thank you very much for making me fall in love with snooker and stuff like this. I mean, on China's version of Twitter, which is Weibo, the hashtag Wu Yizi winning the world championship had, well, 18 million hits when I last looked. It's the top trending topic on there. And the Chinese march into the snooker world continues. I mean, for people who aren't aware, for example, you know, you've got 129 professional snooker players in the world on the circuit. 32 of them are now Chinese. That's a quarter of all players, the largest number outside of Britain. And so you can see why people in China are getting very excited about snooker and the prospects for snooker in this country in the future.
16: And Stephen, this goes back to a player called Ding Junwei, who made the breakthrough, let's say, 15, 20 years ago as a teenager himself. And that seemed to be the catalyst, didn't it, for a lot of the training academies and a lot of the next generation to follow in his footsteps, because there hadn't been much snooker heritage besides him in the country historically.
15: Yeah, exactly. And he's actually been making comments himself, as you might expect, like proud as punch. You know, he came second and it was, as you say, the breakthrough moment. But he's on social media saying, look, you know, we can go on from here, cheering on China's snooker players of the future. And, you know, the other thing is that for Wu Yizi, like you mentioned his story earlier on, I mean, he comes from a place called Gansu in the west of the country. It's kind of known as a, well, it's a kind of less developed place, famous for desert and this type of stuff. I mean, he comes from a big city there, but he left school, dropped out with the support of his parents, moved to Sheffield and joined this group of Chinese players who are now based in Sheffield. That's how serious they're getting about snooker here. And it's really a sort of rags to riches tale for him. He started in Britain living in a flat there in the same bed as his dad with no windows. And so for him to come through, become the world champion, wins all this money, says he's going to buy a house for his parents, you know, it really is fairy tale stuff.
17: Stephen McDonald speaking to Ankur Desai. It's a quintessentially British establishment traditional pub, but are they on their way out? Industry figures show that pubs closed at the rate of nearly two a day in the first quarter of the year. The British Beer and Pub Association says tax increases, higher wages and energy bills are to blame. Here's pub owner Jenna Holford.
18: I've been receiving no end of emails from suppliers constantly saying they're having to put their prices up on beer and spirits because there's an, again, increase on alcohol duty. So it's all addition. And how we can't absorb that anymore. It's impossible.
17: Victoria Mavin, who runs three pubs, says the government isn't listening to pub owners.
19: They're actually not addressing what everybody is telling them would make the biggest difference, which is exactly what they did during COVID, which was support with energy bills and it was support with VAT. Those are the bits that would make a real difference to pubs and their survival.
17: Another pub owner, Laura Ball, says many venues are having to pass costs onto customers to stay open. Well, with more on this, here's Ben King.
20: 161 pubs closed their doors between January and March. That's 26% more than during the first 3 months of last year. Scotland lost the most pubs, 41, nearly 1% of its total, while London, the South East and the East of England also fared badly. Wales was the only part of the UK to see an increase, gaining three pubs. The British Beer and Pub Association said that while many locals were doing a brisk trade, a disproportionately high tax burden had proved too much for some, hurting communities, workers and the wider economy. A government spokesperson said it was backing pubs by cutting their business rates by 15% from April, then freezing them for 2 years. The BBPA said the closures showed why that cut was so necessary and called for permanently lower business rates.
17: Ben King. The country music star Dolly Parton has cancelled her upcoming Las Vegas residency because of ongoing health issues. The 80-year-old, who'd already postponed her performances before this cancellation, told fans she's responding well to medication but needs more time to recover and be stage performance ready. Chantal Hartle reports.
21: Dolly
1: Dolly Parton had originally been due to perform six shows at the Colosseum Theatre at Caesar's Palace last December, but moved the dates to September. But in a video update, she announced that she wouldn't be able to perform as planned. The singer sounded upbeat, but said she'd had long-time struggles with kidney stones and her immune and digestive system were out of whack.
21: Some of the meds and treatments make me a little bit swimmy-headed, as my grandma used to say. And of course I can't be dizzy, carrying around banjos, guitars and such on 5-inch heels, not to mention all those heavy rhinestone outfits, the big hair, my big personality. Lord, that would make anybody swim-headed.
1: Last year, Parton joked that she ain't dead yet after her sister caused alarm by asking people to pray for her. Despite the cancellation of her Las Vegas concerts, Dolly confirmed she's still busy with other projects. She's writing a Broadway musical and plans to open a museum and hotel in Nashville in Tennessee later this year. Signing off her latest health update, the singer told fans, "Think of me like an old classic car that once restored can be better than ever."
3: Chantal Hartle reporting there, and it's hard to believe that Dolly Parton has turned 80. But now that brings us to the end of this edition of The Newsroom with me, Janat Jalil. Thanks very much for listening. Stay tuned for a summary of world news.
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0: Coming up on Business Daily, we're following the money behind a tank of petrol. The war in the Middle East has shut down a fifth of the world's oil supply, and the price at the pump is going up fast. But the gap between the oil price you hear on the news and what fuel actually costs to buy and deliver right now has never been wider. I'm Sam Fenwick, and today we follow every dollar of that gap. Join me after the latest world news.
1: BBC News with Caroline Nichols. Iran's Foreign Minister Abbas Araghchi says events in the Strait of Hormuz show there's no military solution to what he called a political crisis. President Trump has called the American effort to help commercial ships pass through the waterway Project Freedom, but Mr. Araghchi said it was actually Project Deadlock. Armenia is hosting senior EU leaders as it seeks closer ties with the bloc. Prime Minister Nikol Pashinyan says he wants to diversify the traditional alliance with Russia. The EU is expected to help Armenia tackle cyber attacks and disinformation ahead of next month's elections. Romania's Prime Minister Ilia Bolojan is facing a no-confidence vote in Parliament that threatens his fractured minority government. The largest party, the Social Democrats, abandoned the coalition last month and joined forces with the far right to call for the vote. Russian drone and missile strikes have killed five people in central Ukraine. Three workers and two rescuers died in the attack on a gas facility. Another person was killed in an overnight attack in the Kharkiv region. The number of those killed in a massive blast at a Chinese fireworks factory has risen to 26. A 3-kilometre radius around the site in Hunan province has been evacuated. Police in Indonesia have named the founder of an Islamic boarding school as a suspect in a sexual abuse case. A lawyer said there could be up to 50 victims. Nine miners have died in an explosion at a coal mine in central Colombia caused by a build-up of gases. Rescuers have evacuated six workers and are now trying to recover the bodies of those who died. More than 160 British pubs have closed in the first quarter of this year. That's a 26% increase compared to the same time last year. Scotland saw the most closures, with 41 stopping trading. One industry group blamed rising costs. BBC News.
0: This is Business Daily from the BBC World Service. I'm Sam Fenwick. Today we're following the money behind a tank of petrol. A war has shut down a fifth of the world's oil supply, and right now you're paying for it.
2: If anybody could do a voyage in the Hormuz, they would get paid tenfold.
3: It's really at the end of the day what people consume. Diesel, for example, that is trading above $200 a barrel.
0: From an oil field in the Gulf through the world's most dangerous shipping lane, through the commodity markets, through a refinery, and right back to you, standing at the pump. Who profits? Who pays? And what does a war in the Middle East actually have to do with the price on the pump? I'm standing at the petrol pump, filling up my car, and watching the numbers tick up. This is the bit I really hate, watching the numbers keep climbing. It just feels like money is floating away into nothing. And lately, it feels like that's been happening a lot faster than usual. Because right now, a war, thousands of miles away from where I am, is pushing up the price of fuel in everyone's tank. Fuel prices are rising around the world. And we wanted to know what you're seeing where you live. Here are some World Service listeners.
4: So this is Diane from Jamaica. Prices of gasoline went up by about 15 to 20% per liter. So I can only imagine what diesel's like. I didn't even want to know.
5: This is Abdul Hamid in Accra, Ghana. Before the war, it cost me 600 Ghana cedis to fill my tank. That's almost about $50. Now it costs me almost $700 to $750.
6: This is Peter speaking from Tenerife. From March 2026, in Spain, the diesel prices have risen up between 25 to 29%.
0: Some World Service listeners there. Now, producer Matt Lines and I have been looking at this. And Matt, this is one of those global stories, isn't it, that, you know, starts to feel very personal.
7: Yeah, definitely. It's that price on the petrol pump. What's happening right now in the Middle East is affecting one of the world's most important oil routes, the Strait of Hormuz. A narrow stretch of water between Iran and Oman. Before the war, around a fifth of the world's oil passed through it every single day. Now it's barely a trickle.
0: And those costs don't stay at sea. They move through the system and end up at the pump and your fuel tank. So if you want to understand why you're paying more today, you have to follow the money. Let's start at the very beginning, where it comes out of the ground. The petrol starts life as crude oil. And in some parts of the world, it's surprisingly cheap to get out of the ground. Dr. Sadad al-Husseini spent nearly two decades in charge of finding, developing and producing Saudi Arabia's oil at Saudi Aramco. It's the world's largest oil company. He oversaw the redevelopment of Ghawar. That's the world's largest conventional oil field. The New York Times has called him one of the most respected oil men in the world. And I asked him, in round numbers, what does it actually cost to get a barrel of oil out of the ground in the Gulf?
8: We have to cover the cost of it, that's for sure. And it's not just the extraction, it's the pipelines, it's the stabilizers, it's the pressure maintenance. So what used to be $10, you know, in 1995 or 2000, may well be today $25. And that's just the bottom line. Now, if you can't recover your cost and cover the additional cost, then you're going to end up with saying, why am I doing this?
0: $25 a barrel. And the market price right now? Well, since the end of February, it's jumped around a lot. It's hit more than $125 a barrel. And even at its lowest, around $85, it was still well above the $72 it was the day before the war. So let's say, for argument's sake, it's around $95 today. Who's making the money on that gap?
8: We don't set the price. The way the price is set is by what people are prepared to pay for North Sea oil within the North Sea, and then what countries or companies are prepared to pay for U.S. oil, WTI, within the U.S. So those are the two, you might say, price setters. If we were trying to displace them from the market, we would go broke and there wouldn't be any oil very soon.
0: Saudi Arabia, then, for all its power, is a price taker, not a price setter. The benchmark is set by the most expensive barrel the world needs to keep the lights on, North Sea Brent and US shale. Saudi Arabia just pockets the gap between its $25 production cost and whatever the benchmark lands at. But here's the thing. When Gulf oil disappears, that cheap barrel has to be replaced by a more expensive one. And at the moment, you need more North Sea oil, more US shale, more of anything that costs $40, $50, $60 to produce. The benchmark moves up to meet it. And that's why closing a waterway in the Gulf sends the price of oil in Texas through the roof. And then the strait closed.
8: It's unfortunate. It wasn't, frankly, a surprise. I mean, many of us knew that there was a lot of saber rattling up north. So, yes, you will have to shut down production and you will have to leave oil in the ground. At some point in time, the inventory that has been drawn out in the U.S. or elsewhere in the world will start running out. And hopefully they will have come to some resolution long before then.
0: So Saudi oil starts at around $25. But it has a long way to go. And right now, that journey has just become the most expensive thing in the world. Matt Lyons is still here. What comes next?
7: Well, our barrel of oil is now out of the ground and it has to move from there. In the Gulf, that means going through what we've talked about before, the Strait of Hormuz. Before the war, there were 178 ships a day sailing through it, laden with crude oil, millions and millions of barrels, heading to refineries in India, China, Japan, South Korea, here in Europe. And then on February the 28th, it closed.
0: And that changed things overnight. Dr. Nicholas Sakos is the founder and CEO of Sakos Energy Navigation, TEN. He runs 83 vessels, including VLCCs, very large crude carriers, each capable of carrying around 2 million barrels of oil per voyage. So what happened when it closed?
9: For the first few hours, it was challenging because we had the six vessels in the straits, in the area. So I think the safety of the crew, the safety of the asset, the safety of the cargo was the first thing in our minds.
0: Now, lots of these tankers leaving the Strait of Hormuz will end up in India. It sits right on the doorstep of the Gulf and will reach an Indian port in a matter of days. Its refineries were built specifically to run on Gulf crude, and it imports more oil than any country except China. In normal times, shipping a barrel of crude oil from the Gulf to India adds around $2 to $4 to the cost. Now, around 210 oil-laden tankers stranded inside the Persian Gulf, nowhere to go. Each one is carrying up to 2 million barrels, worth at current prices around $190 million per ship. They're just sitting there. And the insurance market tells you exactly how dangerous this has become.
9: The costs overall have moved as a reaction to the war premiums that we are facing. The one war premium is in the Hormuz Straits, where you have more than a tenfold increase of insurance costs. And then you have the alternative, which is the Red Sea. The Red Sea up to recently was a relatively, you could not call it safe, but it was a relatively navigational risk-free area. This morning you had the Somali pirates, the Houthis, who actually abducted two vessels earlier this morning, creating another dangerous zone very close to the Hormuz Straits.
0: By mid-April, insurance premiums for oil tankers were 8 times higher than pre-war. And there's also a cost that people don't think about when ships have to go the long way round. There are tolls, extra fuel, extra days at sea, and all that adds up.
9: If anybody could do a voyage in the Hormuz, they would get paid tenfold. So they would be paid, let's say, $500,000 a day instead of $50,000 a day that it was pre-crisis. That's huge. You have a threefold increase in every route, even in normal safe routes.
0: Nicholas Sakos, the CEO of TEN, one of the world's largest independent tanker operators. So, Matt, where does that leave our running total?
7: Well, Sam, so in normal times, a barrel of Saudi crude, once it's been shipped to India, costs somewhere between $15, $20 all in. Right now, with the Strait in crisis, it's a very different picture. Shipping plus insurance is adding at least $5 to $10 extra per barrel. So we're already looking at somewhere closer to $30 or $40 before the crude has even been refined.
0: So that barrel is still crude, so it's still unusable and has become dramatically more expensive just by sitting still, because right now, getting it moving again requires something no amount of money can easily buy, and that's safety. And here's something that will surprise you. When you hear the price of oil on the news, the $95 figure, that's not actually what anyone is paying for a real physical barrel of oil right now. Not even close. So what is that number and why does it exist? Think of it like this. When you buy a share in a gold fund, what's called an ETF, you don't actually own any gold. You own a piece of paper that tracks the price of gold. It moves when gold moves. But if you actually want the metal in your hands, you'd have to pay more. Oil works in the same way right now. The price you hear on the news, Brent crude at $95, is the paper price, the idea of oil. And the real thing is costing considerably more. Saad Rahim is the chief economist at Trafigura, one of the three largest commodity trading companies in the world. It moves one in every 10 barrels of oil traded on the planet every single day.
3: The price that you're quoting is the price of Brent oil as quoted through something like Bloomberg or Reuters or some other financial reporting mechanism, right? That price represents something that you can trade like a stock or a bond, but it doesn't actually really give you the physical barrel of oil. There's a gap between the Brent on the screen, as we would say, versus what we would call dated Brent, which again is the first step in that physical market. That differential normally trades at a few cents up to maybe a dollar or two, but it has at this point traded as high as $20. And then ultimately, when we're talking about oil prices, it's really at the end of the day what people consume. And those prices are much, much higher than what is being reflected in that $95 or so.
0: So what sort of figures are we looking at?
3: So if you look at diesel, for example, that is trading above $200 a barrel already. And if I look at jet, it's trading at almost $220 a barrel. In places like Asia, for example, those prices are going to be higher. And that is having a whole host of impacts we're already starting to see in the market. But I think there's a little bit of that complacency in the financial community maybe as a whole, because they're looking at, again, a very particular price. Because they're not specialists in this area, they're looking at something that they think is a price of oil. And it really isn't.
0: So for the consumer at the pump, filling up the car, really, the price of a barrel of Brent crude is misleading.
3: Yes. I mean, I think it is indicative. Obviously, if that is moving in a certain direction, it does tell you where the market is headed. But to just look at that number, we think is misleading in terms of what the actual cost to the consumer is. Because again, people will look at the disconnect between, say, $95 on Brent and what they're getting charged for diesel. And they say, hold on, there's a big gap here.
0: So the price you see on the news is at best a starting point. The real cost of a barrel by the time it's physically delivered is already well above that. And we haven't finished yet because that crude is still unusable. Before it becomes petrol or diesel, before it goes anywhere near your car, it has to go through one more transformation, the refinery. So our barrel has made it through the strait. It's arrived at a refinery. It gets heated to around 350 degrees Celsius and separated. Petrol, diesel, jet fuel, all coming apart at different temperatures. Robin Mills is the CEO of Karma Energy, a Dubai-based energy consultancy. He's a former Shell executive and a former strategist at the Emirates National Oil Company.
10: In normal times, the refining business is a margin business. It buys crude at whatever the price is. And let's say pre-war, you know, that was $60 per barrel or so. It processes it into various products and it takes a margin, which is enough to cover the cost of refining. And that's a few dollars per barrel. So perhaps it buys crude at $60 and sells the mix of products at $65. It takes a $5 margin, which represents its costs and profit. That's in normal times. Now, because there's a shortage of refining capacity and a shortage of fuel, the price becomes whatever people can pay.
0: So Robin says the bigger problem is what happens after crude is refined. Diesel, jet fuel, the fuel that goes into your tank and in the plane you're about to board. That is where the real crisis is.
10: This crisis has been particularly severe on those kind of end products, partly because there's a lot of refining capacity in the Gulf, which of course is now cut off, in some cases physically damaged. Then refining capacity elsewhere, particularly in Asia, can't get crude supplies. So it's running at lower rates or not able to operate at all. So there's a reduction in the supply of jet fuel and diesel and so on. And that is translating to higher prices at the pumps, higher prices for airlines and so on.
0: Robin Mills there, the CEO of Karma Energy. So, Matt, where does this leave our running total?
7: At the peak of this crisis, diesel and jet fuel prices in Singapore, which is one of the world's key trading hubs for refined products like these, hit above $290 a barrel. Compare that to the crude oil price on the news of $95. The refined product was almost three times the raw material it came from. And because there are almost no alternative routes for diesel or jet fuel, unlike crude, there's no way of bringing extra supply in quickly from somewhere else. The price has got nowhere to go but up.
0: So let's come back to where we started, Matt, at the pump.
7: Yes. So here in the UK, petrol was £1.33 a litre the day before the war. By mid-April, it was £1.58. That's around $2. Diesel crossed $1.91, around $2.40, a rise of more than a third in just under 2 months. And more than half of that goes straight to the government, fuel duty, VAT, and when the prices go up, the Treasury takes more every single penny. Now, taxes for this sort of thing will vary where you are. And in the United States, petrol crossed $4 a gallon for the first time since 2022. One of the world's biggest banks, JP Morgan, has calculated the combined increase has already cost American consumers $100 billion in lost purchasing power.
0: But the place that shows you most clearly what Gulf oil actually means is India. It's close enough to the Gulf that in normal times, a tanker arrives in days and dependent enough to feel the loss almost immediately. 60% of India's cooking gas passes through the Strait of Hormuz. So the war didn't show up at the Indian petrol pump because the government stepped in and froze prices. Drivers then didn't see a spike, but cooking gas was hit. Queues, delayed deliveries, and people switching back to kerosene, to coal, and to wood. So that's the chain, from oil field to trading floor, from tanker to refinery, from the dock to the pump, and right now, every link is under pressure.
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0: BBC World Service, and now Witness History with me, Lars Bavanga. Today I'm taking you back to the early hours of the 5th of May 1942 and a Norwegian village near Trondheim. The country's been under Nazi German occupation for 2 years. Now, a team of Norwegian resistance fighters are about to carry out what the Allied forces see as the top priority sabotage operation in Norway at this stage of the war. One local family will become central to the action.
1: The first sabotage was planned by my grandfather, because he was an electrical engineer. He was responsible for the maintenance of all the electrical equipment for the everything around the mining industry up there.
0: That's Gunnar Danebol Jensen. He grew up hearing how his uncle, Lieutenant Peter Danebol, his mother Lita, and his grandfather, Peter Senior, all became instrumental in trying to stop the Germans from extracting copper and sulfur from a mine near their village of Urkanger and shipping it to Germany. Both minerals were needed in weapons production. The Norwegian government in exile and its British allies were in no doubt what needed to be done.
1: This was ranked as number one. It was the most important target for the Allies. It represented 25% of the sulfur the Germans could get hold on. And that's a lot of explosives and bombs and bullets that could have killed the Allies.
0: Electric trains carried the sulfur from the mine down to the harbour in Urkanger. On this early May morning in 1942, to halt that transport, the saboteurs set out to blow up the heavily guarded transformer that secured the train line's electricity supply. Gunnar's uncle Petter led the operation.
1: It was located on near the harbour, down at the end of Orkanger. And he knew the area well. I've been there as a kid myself. It's an intense humming sound in the transformer. They were seven in all, saboteurs. They had different tasks. Some watched the guards. And a couple of them went in.
0: Lieutenant Danebol's team were under immense pressure. Not only was the operation very dangerous, if they failed, Allied aircraft would carpet bomb the valley and village to end the German transport.
1: And that would have killed a lot of people, because it wasn't a precision bombing at the time.
0: The area near the transformer station was heavily guarded. Some 200 German soldiers were stationed within 250 metres of it. A smaller team of three managed to sneak past, and they only had one local Norwegian guard to deal with inside the station itself.
1: They knocked him down and gagged him, yeah. And they put a 1,000 kroner in his pocket as a compensation. Uncle Petter, that led the sabotage, he sent the others away. He was going to set off the blast.
0: Lieutenant Petter Danebol used a timing device to give him a 20-minute head start to escape from the transformer station before the explosives went off. But the device took longer than expected.
1: And he waited for the blast to go off, and nothing happened. And there were guards there, you know, he had to crawl back. When he almost got to the door, it all exploded. So he was thrown to the ground, and he started running when he could get on his feet again. And he ran up steep hills. He had played the hide and seek up there as a kid. He had the Germans right behind him. And at one point, he was hanging over a rock cliff, and they stepped on his fingers so close, but still didn't find him. And he was dodging them up there for 7 hours, and he fled over the mountains to Sweden.
0: Meanwhile, the rest of the team had managed to flee on bicycles towards Trondheim. While running for his life, Gunnar's uncle Petter also knew that if the German soldiers caught him, his own family and other locals who had been helping behind the scenes were at risk.
1: They left some artifacts, like coins, indications that there had been British troops there who were responsible for the sabotage, because they knew that the Germans would hit back on the local civil population to deter further sabotage.
0: Blowing up the electricity supply put a stop to the trains for a while. When the Germans repaired it and resumed the shipment of sulfur, Lieutenant Petter Deinbohl and his team planned and executed further attacks on a boat in the harbour and on the train's locomotives. All the while, they were supported by locals, including Deinbohl's own family.
1: And the locals came with food. My mother came with information, intelligence. She helped with the explosives, transport of that, and of the guns. Nobody suspected a young, sweet girl, 16, 17, and she could pass the German guards without being noticed.
0: Yet suspicion grew around the Deinbohl family.
1: They realized that there was talk in the town that maybe the Deinbohl family was involved in these sabotages, so they were always had prepared an escape kit with the necessary things to escape, and they had planned a route for escape. In the end, they got a notification from the local sheriff that the Germans were onto them. They had to get away.
0: Gunnar's mother and grandfather skied over the mountains to neutral Sweden. From there, they travelled to London, where both ended up assisting the exiled Norwegian government. Meanwhile, the saboteurs had finally managed to blow up all but one locomotive on the train line from the mine to the harbour. The German export of copper and sulphur came close to total collapse. For the Deinbohl family, it was not all good news, however. Lieutenant Petter Deinbohl perished in a plane crash over the North Sea shortly before the final operation. On the 7th of May 1945, the government and royal family returned to a liberated Norway. Crowds lined the streets singing the national anthem, as heard in this radio clip kept by the Norwegian National Library. Gunnar's family also headed home, but for them, the celebrations would not last.
1: Well, they returned to Norway with the Norwegian exile government and the king on his ship in through the Oslofjord. And then they took off to their home further north in Norway, in Orkanger. When they arrived there, my grandfather went to his former boss and said, I'll take up my work again. He was yelled at for having hurt the company Orkla. He was sacked.
0: The mining company had been dependent on the German market even before the war and increased production of sulfur and copper during the occupation. In 2003, at a ceremony attended by representatives from the Orkla company, a bust of Lieutenant Petter Deinbohl was unveiled near where the first sabotage took place.
1: That was the first time we, as a family,

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1: Daneboll Jensen's mother, Lita, died during the pandemic in 2020. He was talking to me, Lars Bevanger, for Witness History from the BBC World Service.
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4: Good morning. Navy destroyers went through the Strait of Hormuz to help two commercial ships get out of it. They were targeted by Iran. Will other ships take up the U.S. offer of a defensive umbrella? It's Morning Edition from NPR News. Ohio voters decide today who will advance to the general election for U.S. Senate. One of the seats Democrats think they can flip. I'm Layla Faldin.
5: And I'm Martinez. We'll hear from people in Cleveland about their rising cost of living. And so many people spend most of their waking moments staring at screens. TED Radio Hour host Manoush Zomorodi has some of the latest science on staying healthy while doing it. It's Tuesday, May 5th. On this day in 1809, Mary Dixon Kice became the first woman to get a U.S. patent. She invented a way to weave straw together with silk. News is next.
6: Live from NPR News in Washington, I'm Dave Mattingly. Defense Secretary Pete Hegseth and Joint Chiefs Chairman General Dan Kane are expected to have more to say today about conditions in the Strait of Hormuz. Despite an ongoing ceasefire between the U.S. and Iran, President Trump says U.S. forces sank seven Iranian small boats as the Navy began efforts to guide commercial ships through the strait. Several vessels made it through yesterday. Iran condemned the U.S. actions and fired missiles and drones at the United Arab Emirates. One Iranian drone sparked a fire at a major oil port in the UAE, leaving several injured. Russia and Ukraine say separate short-term ceasefires will take effect later this week. The suspension of attacks is to mark the anniversary of the end of World War II, as NPR's Charles Maines reports from Moscow.
7: Russia's defense ministry announced the ceasefire on orders of President Vladimir Putin. A ministry statement called on Ukraine to abide by the truce or face massive strikes on its capital, Kyiv. The suggested Russian pause in fighting will extend May 8th to May 9th, as Russia and Ukraine hold separate events marking their shared Soviet victory over Nazi Germany. In response, Ukrainian President Volodymyr Zelensky said Kyiv would enter a ceasefire 2 days earlier and take further actions accordingly. All of this follows the Kremlin announcement it will scale back its annual military parade on Red Square, citing fear of Ukrainian drone attacks Russian air defenses have struggled to prevent. Charles Maines, NPR News, Moscow.
6: Four women who say they were abused by the late convicted sex offender Jeffrey Epstein testified at New York's state capitol yesterday. They called on state lawmakers to support legislation that seeks to help victims of sex trafficking, as Samuel King with the New York Public News Network reports.
8: The hearing room grew silent as the women described Epstein's alleged abuse, in some cases across many years. Laura Blue McGee says states can step in to help victims where the federal government has not.
9: Our justice system allowed a web that protected the powerful, the wealthy, and the well-connected. People in institutions that profited from and covered up a pedophile's network.
8: The proposed bill in New York would allow victims to collect punitive judgments from the estates of people convicted of sex trafficking and open a one-year window to file claims that are otherwise

0: otherwise passed a statute of limitations. For NPR News, I'm Samuel King in Albany.
1: The White House was placed on lockdown for a short time yesterday after the Secret Service shot and wounded an armed suspect near the Washington Monument. The deputy director of the Secret Service says a plainclothes officer observed the suspect while patrolling the White House perimeter. He says the suspect fled on foot before being shot. A juvenile was also wounded. This is NPR News. Hotel bookings in the U.S. for the upcoming Men's World Cup soccer tournament are running far below expectations. That's according to an industry survey, as NPR's Rafael Nam reports.
2: The World Cup was seen as a big deal in the hotel industry. The tournament is being staged this summer across the U.S., Canada, and Mexico, with 11 American cities hosting games. But an industry survey from the American Hotel and Lodging Association shows that nearly 80% of hotels in host cities are saying bookings are running below projections. For some cities, it gets even worse. Kansas City says that 85 to 90% of hotels report bookings are softer than anticipated. In fact, they are actually running even below a typical June or July. By contrast, hotels in both Miami and Atlanta report a much stronger number of bookings. Rafael Nam, NPR News.
1: The first World Cup matches get underway on June 11th. A spokesperson for Rudy Giuliani says the former mayor of New York City is now breathing on his own at a hospital near West Palm Beach, Florida. The 81-year-old remains in critical but stable condition. Giuliani is being treated for pneumonia and has been taken off a ventilator. The spokesperson says Giuliani also suffers from restrictive airway disease from exposure to dust and toxins following the September 11th terror attacks nearly 25 years ago. Wall Street futures are higher this morning. Dow futures are up 129 points. I'm Dave Mattingly, NPR News in Washington.
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4: 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Good morning to you. I'm Jeremy Scott. The time is 5:06.
5: A banana a day might not keep the doctor away. This is Sandra Tinglow with the lowdown on science. Toxic metals from industrial waste can build up in our bodies and cause health problems. In 2015, a mining disaster in Brazil released toxic metal waste into nearby soil. How did that affect crops? Enter Amanda Duim Ferreira and team from the University of São Paulo. They measured metals like mercury and arsenic in bananas, cocoa, and cassava grown nearby. Fortunately, levels were not predicted to impact adults. Models for children, however, pointed to possible health risks. To keep bananas safe for everyone, policymakers may need to reevaluate toxicity thresholds so we can all live to a ripe old age.
6: The Lowdown on Science is a production of LAist 89.3.
7: WESA's voter guide has the answers to all your election questions, including how to vote by mail and finding your polling place. We also have in-depth profiles of all the candidates running in the primary election, including for U.S. Congress and Pennsylvania State House. Learn more at wesa.fm/voterguide.
8: It's Morning Edition from NPR News. I'm Leila Fadel in Washington, D.C.
9: And May Martinez in Los Angeles, California. Some commercial ships have left the Strait of Hormuz under a major U.S. operation to reopen the waterway.
8: Yeah, the U.S. and Iran traded fire on Monday, threatening a month-old ceasefire. The shooting erupted when the U.S. launched the operation to reopen the strait. Here's Admiral Brad Cooper, the U.S. commander, describing the first day.
10: Iran has launched multiple cruise missiles, drones, and small boats at ships that we are protecting. We have defeated each and every one of those threats.
9: For more, we're joined by NPR national security correspondent Greg Myrie. Greg, I mean, the focus for the past month has been these halting peace efforts. So are we now all heading back to more fighting?
11: Well, at this point, we can say we did see a major change in direction yesterday. You know, over the past month, the U.S. and Iranian naval blockades have kept the region very tense, lots of back and forth about negotiations, but relatively quiet. Now we see the U.S. was using this time to prepare for this operation. And there was a lot of confusion initially yesterday, reports of shooting in and around the Strait of Hormuz, of the U.S. and commercial ships on the move. It was hard to make sense of it. We finally got some clarity when Admiral Brad Cooper, the head of Central Command in the Middle East, held a hastily arranged conference call with U.S. journalists in Washington.
9: So how did Admiral Cooper explain the operation?
11: So he said multiple U.S. Navy destroyers passed through the strait going into the Gulf itself and assisted these two U.S.-flagged commercial ships coming out of the Gulf and going through the strait in the other direction. Now, these commercial ships and the new U.S. Navy ships all came under attack from Iran. Cooper said the U.S. forces shot down the incoming drones and missiles and that U.S. helicopters sank six Iranian small boats. Iran also fired across the strait and hit the United Arab Emirates. It fired missiles and drones. It set off a major fire at the country's largest oil storage facility. This was the first time the Emirates had come under attack since the ceasefire.
9: Any sense of how big this U.S. effort will be and what the ultimate goal is?
11: Yeah, Cooper said the military has set up what he called a defensive umbrella across the Strait of Hormuz. Now, we've heard a lot of talk about a possible U.S. Navy escort of oil tankers, and this is something the U.S. did way back in the 1980s. But the way Cooper described it, this is not just one Navy ship escorting one oil tanker at a time. This approach is more comprehensive.
10: I think we have a much better defensive arrangement in this process where we have multiple layers that include ships, helicopters, aircraft, airborne early warning, electronic warfare. We have a much broader defensive package than you would have ever if you were just escorting.
11: So this worked yesterday with two commercial ships. It will have to be on a much larger scale and support a steady stream of traffic to be a real success.
9: Okay, I realize we're in the first stage still, but what are the chances of it being a success?
11: Yeah, our colleague Jackie Northam spoke with some shipping companies, and they still have a lot of questions. They say this doesn't sound like a guarantee of safety, and they weren't prepared to change their risk assessment at this point. So we really should be looking for three things. Number one, will large numbers of ships try to go through the strait? Number two, will Iran keep firing on ships? And three, can the U.S. keep these ships safe?
9: That's NPR's Greg Myrie. Greg, thanks a lot.
11: Sure thing, eh?
9: Today is primary day in Ohio and Indiana, and we're closely watching half a dozen state Senate primaries in Indiana.
8: Yeah, you heard that right, state Senate. But there are national implications for these local races. President Trump said the incumbents should be primaried. The results will test Trump's power of political retribution.
9: NPR senior political correspondent Tamara Keith was in Indiana last week. Joins us now, Tamara. Indiana's a big red state, so why is the president of the United States involved in the state Senate primaries?
12: Yeah, the GOP-controlled state Senate in Indiana rejected President Trump's efforts to get them to redraw the state's congressional district lines. And Trump responded by saying the Republicans who voted no should be ashamed of themselves and should be primaried. And then his political team got to work with outside groups recruiting challengers, spending millions of dollars to boost their campaigns. He even met with the challengers at the White House.
9: All right, so put that into perspective for us.
12: Yeah, these are state Senate primaries, usually relatively sleepy affairs focused on local issues. But according to data from Ad Impact, there's been nearly $7 million spent just on TV ads. You can add millions more for mailers and other campaign efforts. I went out door knocking with State Senator Jim Buck, and he told me this is unprecedented.
13: I mean, you go back as far as you can go. We've never had Washington meddle into our elections like they have this time.
12: He told me that in past cycles, if he spent $150,000 on his race, that would be a lot of money. This time he's had more than $1 million dumped on him, with ads calling him a Republican in name only, or RINO. He's not a never Trumper. He campaigned for Trump in 2016, 2020, and 2024.
9: So what are these races about? Are they about redistricting, Trump, something else?
12: Well, I asked State Senator Spencer Deary that, and he said the fight over the congressional maps isn't what voters talk to him about.
14: It is affordability, affordability, affordability, I think 1 through 3. And most people kind of remember that we did something with redistricting, but they don't really know the ins and outs. It's kind of in the weeds.
12: And most of the ads aren't even talking about redistricting. Still, this is a test for President Trump. He is putting a lot of energy into trying to take out incumbent Republicans who have crossed him. He's also very involved in the upcoming primaries for Senator Bill Cassidy in Louisiana, who voted for impeachment after January 6th, and Congressman Thomas Massey in Kentucky, who has been a general pain in Trump's side.
9: Thing is, though, President Trump has record low approval ratings right now, and Republicans are defending narrow majorities in Congress. So why focus on primaries in red states?
12: Marty Opst, a longtime Republican consultant in Indiana involved in this effort to oust the incumbents, told me that the president is the leader of the party and Republicans need to fall in line or there will be consequences. And he feels good about their chance of success today.
15: I think it goes to show the strength of his political operation, and also in the fact that he still has a strong amount of support, particularly in conservative red states around the country.
12: A Trump political advisor not authorized to speak on the record said these incumbents are headed to their, quote, political slaughter, and there's plenty of campaign cash to send a message in Indiana and continue to defend Republican majorities in Congress.
9: All right, that's NPR's Tamara Keith. Tam, thanks.
12: You're welcome.
9: The abortion pill mifepristone can be prescribed online and sent through the mail at least early next week.
8: Supreme Court Justice Samuel Alito issued an order Monday temporarily pausing an appeals court decision. Louisiana brought the case against the Food and Drug Administration, arguing that access to medication abortion should be restricted.
9: Here to discuss is Julie Ravner, a longtime health policy journalist. Julie, so the ruling that's on hold is from the Fifth Circuit, based in New Orleans. It said mifepristone could not be mailed anywhere in the country. What happened once that decision came down?
16: Well, I think it's safe to say there was mass confusion. Medication abortion today accounts for more than 60% of all abortions in the U.S., most of them using this drug. Mifepristone is also used to treat miscarriage. It's not just an abortion drug. And this order attempted to roll back its availability dramatically. Doctors, patients, and drug makers all had no idea what it meant on the ground. And I should add that this came as kind of a surprise, not just because the ruling came down on a Friday after 5 p.m. in the East, but because the Trump administration itself had asked the lower court to put the case on hold until the FDA finishes an ongoing review of mifepristone safety. Presumably that won't happen until much later this year.
9: So that brings us then to Justice Alito's order. What did that do?
16: Well, Justice Alito has only stayed the ruling for a week until next Monday. Parties in the case have just a couple of days to deliver their arguments to the justices. And next week, the court could continue to keep the status quo where telehealth abortion is available, or it could allow the appeals court ruling to take effect, or could do something else entirely. We'll have to wait and see.
9: Now, if memory serves, I know that mifepristone access has been before the high court before.
16: That's right. There was a case out of Texas in 2023. That case asked not just for availability to be rolled back prior to what it was in 2021, when patients physically had to get the pill handed to them by a doctor, but that group wanted the court to cancel the pill's FDA approval altogether. That original approval, by the way, goes back more than a quarter of a century to when Bill Clinton was president. In that case, though, the court didn't get to the question of whether or not mifepristone should remain available because the group that brought the suit didn't have standing to sue, so the justices effectively punted.
9: Now, does this affect the political landscape ahead of the midterms?
16: Oh, yeah. This is something that the Trump administration almost certainly does not welcome. Anti-abortion groups have been increasingly vocal about their frustration that the president hasn't done more to limit, if not outlaw, the abortion pill. And the telehealth option has basically allowed women to get around most state bans in the 20 states that now have them. President Trump has said several times he doesn't want to impose more restrictions on abortion, because while anti-abortion groups may have a big megaphone and a lot of money, most voters support abortion rights, even in many of those red states. So instead of being able to finesse the issue between now and November, it certainly looks like abortion is going to be front and center in this year's elections, too.
9: All right. So that's Julie Rabner, chief Washington correspondent with NPR's partner, KFF Health News. Julie, thanks.
16: Thank you.

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10: 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I'm Leila Faldin.
6: And I'm A. Martinez. Did you know the brain uses the largest portion of energy compared to any other organ? But how often are we training to better treat this invaluable body part of ours? A new book by NPR's TED Radio Hour host, Manoush Zomorodi, argues that there are better ways to be modern workers, a.k.a. people who make a living in front of a screen or two or three or four or five. That's me every single day. The book is called Body Electric, and Manoush joins us now to talk about it. So first off, tell us about the history of Body Electric and this program, Morning Edition.
11: Well, it all started right here, actually. So a few years back, I would close my laptop at the end of the day and felt like I only had enough energy to crawl over to the couch to check my phone or watch some Netflix. I wanted to understand what was happening in my body. Just so happens that I was walking the dog and I heard our very own Allison Aubrey doing a report about a study that had been done at Columbia University Medical Center by Keith Diaz, a physiologist who found out that the best way to offset the harms of our sedentary, screen-filled lives is 5 minutes of gentle movement every half hour. This sort of formula offset people's blood glucose levels, their blood pressure, it stabilized their focus and their mood. So after I heard that, I called Keith up and I was like, why aren't we all doing this? And he said, I just don't think people can do it. So we decided to team up and ask your listeners to give it a try. And 23,000 people signed up. So we debuted the data here on Morning Edition, and I have spent the last couple years really digging through all the information and stories that we got. So it's been quite a ride. It's good to be back.
6: people do want to find ways to make their lives better, even if it's something small and simple, but they don't know what to do, or maybe they don't even have the time to think about what to do.
11: Definitely. And I think our listeners are curious. They want to know, why does it work? Even if you work out in the morning, it doesn't matter if you spend the rest of the day seated on a screen. Our leg muscles need stimulation. When you sit, you have to think of your body like a kinked garden hose. You're bent at your waistline and at your knees. And just like with water that backs up, your blood backs up. But muscle stimulation is what pulls the lipids and the glucose out of our bloodstream, that processes it, and then also pushes oxygen up to our brain, where makes it possible for us to think straight. So it's all this beautiful system that just needs constant tending to.
6: You know, I covered sports for a very, very long time before I got into public radio. But when I saw this, professional information athletes, that was a new one for me, Manoush. That was a new one for me. So how exactly do professional information athletes train?
11: Yeah, so this was sort of a concept that I concluded after going through all the information. In 1950, a quarter of jobs were sedentary. By 2019, 90% of jobs are sedentary. So an athlete treats themselves to rest and feeds their body right. I think we should be doing the same thing, even if our football is Google Docs. We can only really focus for about half an hour to an hour at a time. And that's not because you're lazy or you don't have willpower. That is a biological fact. We are not machines.
6: I grew up in the "I'll sleep when I'm dead" era. You know that phrase?
11: Mm-hmm.
6: "I'll sleep when I'm..." Yeah. So it's an excuse to just kind of always be charging hard, whether you're partying or working. You mentioned, you know, just taking a break. What do the experts say about forcing yourself to do this? Because it's difficult.
11: Actually, there's really interesting research that your brain gets into patterns, right? So let's say you have an hour where you are switching between tasks and you're answering email and looking at text on your phone and all those things. Even if the next hour is calmer, you will get stuck in that pattern to the point where you'll start switching tasks just on your own. This is the work of a UC Irvine informatics researcher, Gloria Mark. She has found that 44% of the interruptions we experience, usually in the workplace, come from ourselves. So no wonder we feel like our own worst enemy, right? And so I think constantly telling yourself, like, there is science, there is a reason I should do this. And that's what the 20,000 people found, that 82% of the people stuck with taking the breaks. 80% liked taking breaks. People's productivity rose slightly. They felt like they came back to their work refreshed and ready to focus.
6: So on this exact subject, there's a chapter in the book, Manoush, that I've been obsessed with. Chapter 7, hitting the refresh button, sleeping, resting, resetting. I think there's a lot of misconceptions about sleep, about what it means to get rest, proper rest. Is it possible to make up for lost sleep?
11: Unfortunately, no. You can never fully make up the work that gets done in your brain. But here's the good news, okay? Blue light, maybe not as detrimental as we thought. And for the longest time, people were like, oh, if you look at blue light, it's like taking an espresso shot right before you go to bed. But what we've now found is it's actually way more complicated than that. The blue light itself is actually pretty weak. And the new thinking is that it's displacement, right? We're using our phones to displace the sleep that we used to be doing.
6: So I'm wondering how much rest did you feel once you said, okay, this book is done?
11: Well, I'm trying to walk the talk. You know, one of our participants said it perfectly. They said, I'll be annoyed with myself and I'll be like, come on, just go take a walk. No, I have too much work. But you feel better every single time you do it. Yeah, but maybe not this time. It's this inner conversation debate that you're having with yourself. And she said that once she took two steps, she would suddenly, even just that, would make her think, okay, actually, I feel better. It's rough out there, eh? Right? It's the headlines are scary. And I think we're all just looking for something, a little something to bring back our optimism and our energy. And it's nice that this is free as well. So there's that.
6: That's Manoush Zomorodi, host of NPR's TED Radio Hour and the author of Body Electric, The Hidden Health Costs of the Digital Age and New Science to Reclaim Your Well-Being. Manoush, thank you.
11: Thank you, A.
6: This is NPR News.
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2: 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I'm Jeremy Scott. Good morning to you.
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13: Live from NPR News in Washington, I'm Dave Mattingly. The United Arab Emirates says it intercepted numerous Iranian missiles and drones yesterday, but one drone did manage to spark a fire at a major oil port, leaving several people injured. The attacks by Iranian forces occurred as the U.S. Navy began guiding commercial ships through the Strait of Hormuz in what President Trump says is the start of Project Freedom. President says U.S. forces sank seven Iranian small boats as the operation got underway. A Pentagon briefing is scheduled later this morning. The abortion pill mifepristone is once again available through telemedicine after the U.S. Supreme Court put an appeals court ruling on hold. It's a one-week stay. It was issued after two companies that manufacture mifepristone asked the high court to pause a ruling from the Fifth Circuit Court of Appeals in Louisiana. The lower court ruling reinstated the requirement that the drug be dispensed in person only. NPR's Selena Simmons-Duffin is following the case.
14: When Roe v. Wade was overturned in 2022, this rules change became extremely important. It helped create a system that has allowed medication to be mailed to residents in states with bans. And that's a big part of the reason why the number of abortions nationally has not gone down at all, despite all of the state bans.
13: This is NPR News from Washington. A shooting near the Washington Monument yesterday led to the White House being placed on lockdown for a short time. The Secret Service says officers shot and wounded an armed suspect after he fled on foot but then fired at them. A juvenile bystander was also wounded by the gunfire. Investigators believe the suspect's gun caused non-life-threatening injuries to the child. In New York City, the theater that houses the Broadway musical Book of Mormon is closed as authorities investigate a fire that did widespread damage yesterday. As Jeff London reports, it's unclear when that show will resume.
15: The Book of Mormon recently celebrated its 15th anniversary on Broadway, but a fire in an electrical room at the Eugene O'Neill Theater caused significant damage. 192 firefighters and emergency workers responded to the blaze, which spread from the fourth floor to the roof. One firefighter sustained minor injuries. David Sims, assistant chief of the New York Fire Department, said, quote, "The building is going to be out of service pending repairs. In addition to electrical damage, there's water damage." Producers say any news about the performance schedule will be announced as soon as possible. For NPR News, I'm Jeff London in New York.
13: Dow futures are up 112 points this morning. I'm Dave Mattingly, NPR News in Washington.
2: 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I'm Jeremy Scott. 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
6: It's Morning Edition from NPR News. I'm Amy Martinez in Los Angeles, California.
17: And I'm Leila Fadel in Washington, D.C. Voters in Ohio and Indiana choose candidates in statewide primaries today. In Ohio's election, they'll decide the Democratic and Republican nominees for governor, U.S. Senate, and some important House races. IdeaStream's Abby Marshall reports on how the rising cost of living is affecting voters' decisions.
18: On the corner of a bustling intersection in Cleveland, gas station clerk Kimberly Thompson cheerily greets customers.
19: Hey, girly.
18: With gas prices nearing $5 a gallon, it's a greeting that is sometimes not met with the same level of enthusiasm.
19: When gas gets this high, we have many customers and people that'll stand in the parking lot asking for money or coming in with gas cans because they've ran out before they could get here.
18: The recent increase in gas prices due to the U.S. war with Iran weighs on voters like Thompson. The Democrat says she works full-time and makes above minimum wage. That's $11 an hour in Ohio. And she says she still struggles to make ends meet.
19: Like, $20 would fill my car for like a week, week and a half, and now that's a half a tank.
18: Around the corner at a neighborhood park, architect Michael O'Neill tosses a Frisbee to his dog. He's deleted news apps from his phone. He says he doesn't want to closely follow politics in an increasingly red state. But he says showing up to the polls is the least he can do. For him, that means voting blue in every election, including primaries.
20: What I've noticed is I feel like I'm doing better financially than ever before, and yet we're still barely getting by.
18: A father of two, his biggest costs are childcare and healthcare.
20: And everyone I know is kind of in the same boat. No one really knows what to do about childcare, and then schools are a huge problem for us.
18: Ohio has a universal voucher program, so O'Neill could choose to send his kids to a private or charter school, and he's considering it. Like many urban districts, Cleveland Metropolitan School District is facing a major budget deficit. Last month, they laid off more than 100 teachers. Those budget problems could be exacerbated by a statewide citizen push to abolish property taxes this fall. Ohioans are paying among the highest in the country, and that's a hot topic here. Republican Frank Antonucci of Montville Township, about an hour outside the city, says that's what his neighbors are always talking about.
21: Right now, people are upset about their property taxes. People are upset about what a pound of ground beef costs. So I don't know that it's necessarily government's responsibility to all of a sudden make everything affordable for us, but man, they got to get out of the way and stop doing harm.
18: Like a majority of Ohioans, Antonucci voted for Trump, which he says has not panned out the way he hoped it would. He's critical, too, of the Republican-led state house.
21: I don't have faith in any of them. I think they're too far removed from the locals who are experiencing these issues.
18: Even so, Antonucci says he plans to vote for Republican candidates this year, as he sees the alternative, Democrats, as a party he just can't support. Meanwhile, Tim Ostrander, who owns a gun shop in Richfield decked out with Trump paraphernalia, says he's pleased with the president's progress, particularly when it comes to immigration enforcement.
22: People are finally able to and not afraid to speak up and say something about it.
18: He plans to continue voting along party lines. He says he likes Republican gubernatorial frontrunner Vivek Ramaswamy as a person, but he's not sure about his policy proposals yet. As someone who doesn't consider himself ultra-conservative, Ostrander says he still prefers Republican candidates to the liberal alternative.
22: I think it's moronic that people that make money should have to give it back.
18: One thing everyone seems to agree on, rising property taxes are a problem. Ostrander also cites it as a top concern. For NPR News, I'm Abby Marshall in Cleveland.
6: The Trump administration has deported hundreds of thousands of people since it launched the ongoing crackdown on immigrants last year. For one man in Missouri, deportation meant leaving the country he had lived in for more than 40 years and trying to start a new life in the country where he was born. Reporter Addison Zanger of member station KBIA traveled to the Netherlands to meet him and see how he is adjusting to his new home.
1: Owen Ramsing is 45. He worked as a security guard and a property manager in the United States, and until last year, he lived with his wife and teenage daughter in the college town of Columbia, Missouri. Now, when he travels on a train in the middle of the Netherlands, the stops are announced in Dutch, and he's in a whole different world. Ramsing says he has a lot to adapt to.
7: I don't understand no Dutch, which is going to be another learning thing for me.
1: His upheaval began last September. Ramsing is a legal U.S. resident who has a green card and was traveling back home from the Netherlands when he was detained at O'Hare Airport by Border Patrol agents, who found out he had been convicted of a felony drug charge, possession of cocaine, nearly 30 years earlier in Omaha, Nebraska. So even though Ramsing, who was tried as an adult, had served his time, he was sent to an El Paso ICE detention facility. Tricia McLaughlin, then an assistant secretary with the Department of Homeland Security, said in a statement the government can revoke a green card if the nation's laws are broken and abused, saying that a green card was a, quote, privilege, not a right. Ramsing was deported to the Netherlands in February, leaving his wife and daughter 4,000 miles away.
7: Getting off the plane, I was in shock.
1: Ramsing last lived in the Netherlands when he was 5 years old. His mother and father were separated, and she took him to the United States. He says his time away from his wife and daughter has been difficult, and his detention still causes him nightmares. Even so, unlike some who have been deported, Ramsing is not completely alone. He lives with his father, who he reconnected with in person in 2009. Ramsing says he has been a grounding presence throughout the whole process.
7: Once we had the contact with each other, we realized, you know, that we are the same, basically. We are father and son, for sure. He's a big support system, and he's keeping my head above water.
1: Ruben Ramsing says he's grateful to be able to make up for that lost time with his son, but it doesn't make up for what his son has had to endure.
8: The whole situation is so horrible, the way he has to move to here. Detained, lose 40 years, everything he built up.
1: Now, Ramsing's morning routine starts with a cup of tea with his father. And the family on different sides of the world is working to come back together. Ramsing says once he finds a steady job and housing, his wife and daughter will join him. They've been able to visit him since he's been in the Netherlands, but he's missing out on big events, including his daughter's upcoming high school graduation.
7: I will be on FaceTime, so I'm able to watch her walk the stage, but just it sucks not being there.
1: Even so, Ramsing says he tries to remain positive.
7: I feel safe. I feel like I'll succeed.
1: Succeed in the new place that Ramsing has been forced to call home. For NPR News, I'm Addison Zanger in Utrecht, Netherlands.

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2: Good morning, I'm Sophie Glass-Ryan at the BBC. At least 26 people have been killed by an explosion at a fireworks factory in Hunan province in central China. The BBC's Laura Bicker reports from Beijing.
3: Rescue teams had to evacuate everyone within a 3-kilometre radius of the plant after the blast at Changsha Luoyang Huasheng fireworks plant on Monday afternoon. The emergency services said that two black powder warehouses within the factory area posed a high risk.
2: Around 150 people remain stuck on board a Dutch cruise ship after an outbreak of the deadly Hanta virus. It's currently moored off Cape Verde in Western Africa, which has refused to let it dock. Three passengers have died. One was confirmed to have had the virus. Pumza Fulani reports from Johannesburg.
4: Two crew members, one British, the other a Dutch national, on board the MV Honduras cruise ship, continue to present acute respiratory symptoms, one mild, the other severe. The cruise firm have said there are plans to medically evacuate them, possibly to Europe, from Cape Verde. But when that will happen remains unclear.
2: And a report in Britain says modern slavery is at record levels and is set to worsen over the next decade. The country's anti-slavery commissioner said technology has made it easier to recruit and control victims. Last year, concerns about more than 23,000 people were referred to the government. I'm Sophie Glass-Ryan at the BBC in London.
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0: Good morning, I'm May Martinez. Movie star Jet Li got his name because producers said he was fast like an engine. But the martial arts legend says old injuries have taught him to slow down. His routine now includes buying bulk at Costco. He wanted to wear red for good luck during the Year of the Rabbit, his Chinese zodiac sign. So he bought 30 red t-shirts from Costco. But considering red is the primary color of the Flash, maybe Jet Li still feels a need for speed. It's Morning Edition.
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0: It's Morning Edition from NPR News. I'm Amy Martinez.
7: And I'm Leila Fadel. A lot of the South is facing drought. In parts of North Florida, the drought is considered exceptional, the worst category on the federal scale. Water is disappearing from some rivers and lakes, and that's created a unique challenge for some of the state's most famous inhabitants. Regan McCarthy of member station WFSU reports.
8: See, there's 1, 2, 3, 4, 5, 6, 7.
7: Michael Hill is counting alligators.
8: I think this one here has part of his tail missing.
7: Really?
8: I think, unless it's just the way he's curled it.
7: The gators are lined up side by side, almost like lounge chairs at a pool. As we move closer, several slide into what looks like a small pond.
8: This is the last of the water.
7: We're standing on the now mostly dried and cracked floor of Sneed's Smokehouse Lake, not far from Monticello, a small North Florida town. The lake is part of the headwaters for the Osceola River, which, at least in this area, is also dry.
8: So that's why there's so many alligators, is all this water has gone this direction. We could probably walk all the way along the riverbank here without getting our feet wet.
7: I count at least 41 alligators. Hill says there are even more on the other side of a line of trees. Hill knows this area well. He's a retired biologist who worked to restore this lake through his job with the state. He says besides the lack of rain, one reason for low water levels is that some has seeped into the Floridan aquifer below. That aquifer is one of the most productive in the world. It sits under Florida, as well as parts of Georgia, South Carolina, Alabama, and even some of Mississippi. It's where most of Florida gets its drinking water.
9: I'm on a well. I'm scared on the well. I know where the aquifer are. Look at my pond, how low it is.
7: Lori Kelly sells meat and produce at the Tallahassee Farmers Market. She has a farm in Havana, Florida.
9: You look at all the ponds in our area, we're very, very low. It all goes into play. I do not want to have to redo a new well.
7: Experts say they understand why Kelly's concerned about her well. It all depends on how deep it is. Disappearing water can be linked to lower levels in the aquifer, but that's typically just the surface level. Ming Yi is a professor studying hydrology at Florida State University. He says there's a deeper part of the aquifer where most municipal wells get their water. It works kind of like a sponge.
10: And if you squeeze it, you're going to have some water coming out. But eventually, if there's no supply of water or recharge to the aquifer, the water will be gone.
7: But he says that's not a concern yet. Back at the lake, Hill is still counting alligators.
8: You can count another 20, so 61.
11: Yeah.
7: Hill says drought is normal, and eventually these empty lakes and rivers will fill back up.
8: Quarter inch, half inch rains. That's nothing. We need some 4-inch rains and 6-inch rains.
7: And that could be coming. The Atlantic hurricane season starts in June, and while initial forecasts are calling for slightly below normal activity, meteorologists say a tropical storm could do a lot to push the area's rainfall into more normal levels. For NPR News, I'm Regan McCarthy in Tallahassee.

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0: It's Morning Edition from NPR News. I'm Leila Fadel.
11: Anime Martinez. Planned Parenthood says it's having to get creative to keep operating. Organizations that provide abortions, including Planned Parenthood, have gotten their federal funding cut. Planned Parenthood clinics in California got hundreds of millions of dollars from the state over the past year, but leaders say it may not be enough. So one affiliate there is offering new kinds of services. Cap Radio's Laura Fitzgerald has more.
12: Christine Ruiz is getting ready for cosmetic injections, commonly referred to as Botox.
13: What areas of the face do you normally get?
14: So I usually do the 11s and then across the forehead. I really like the little lip flip.
13: The flip?
14: Yeah.
12: We're at a Planned Parenthood clinic in Sacramento, part of the largest Planned Parenthood affiliate in the country.
14: Especially with summer coming, I kind of want my hair back, and then they're, hi, lots of lines on my forehead.
12: It's starting to offer a new set of services, ranging from Botox to IV hydration for skin rejuvenation, or after a night of drinking. The shift comes as Planned Parenthood faces financial uncertainty after the Trump administration stripped funding for the abortion rights organization. The cuts could expire this summer unless Congress renews them. Dr. Laura Dalton is chief medical operating officer for the affiliate.
15: I'm really excited by the idea of patients coming to us because it's a way they can support us financially. I think that's exciting, and we get to hear their stories, which is really fascinating.
12: Dalton says patients pay for the new offerings with cash, which will help the affiliate navigate its funding gap. It's already had to close 5 clinics in the region. 3 out of 4 patients who come here are on Medicaid. That's the healthcare program primarily for low-income individuals, paid for with state and federal funds. But because of the federal funding changes, Planned Parenthoods across the country can't get Medicaid reimbursements anymore. So for one, Dalton says there's a budget issue.
15: And then the second part is really about relevance and listening to our patients. And thinking about what are our patients saying they need, what do they want, and it's different than 10, 20, 30 years ago.
14: No ice, it just actually hurts more.
15: Okay.
14: Thank you. Mm-hmm.
12: Dalton says they're seeing more patients interested in aesthetic services, for cosmetic reasons, sure, but also for things like migraines and gender-affirming care. In that way, Dalton says these aesthetic treatments are also about autonomy.
13: So now for the lip, just try not to flinch, okay?
14: Okay.
13: So good, amazing, I know.
14: This is spicy.
13: 2 more.
14: Mm-hmm.
12: Ruiz flinches a little bit as the needle pokes her upper lip. She says she relied on Planned Parenthood for access to birth control and reproductive health care when she was younger. She's in her early 50s now.
14: I felt respected. I felt supported. I felt like the care that I got was without judgment. So when the opportunity came up, I was like, sure, why not support that? This is something I could do as a, you know, as a later adult, and it's something I'm doing anyways. And the price wasn't terrible.
12: Planned Parenthood charges $9 per unit of Botox, which, depending on where you are, is around 25% cheaper than your typical medical spa. Ruiz also says the organization represents a cause she cares about personally.
14: As a woman, as a feminist, and I want to support an organization that helps other women so that they can have more agency over themselves.
12: Jessica DeFino is a beauty critic. She writes the popular Substack newsletter called Flesh World.
6: I think Planned Parenthood is associated, you know, rightly in the cultural imagination with women's rights, with feminism.
12: But she criticizes Planned Parenthood's argument that aesthetic services are about bodily autonomy.
6: And I don't think the aesthetic use of Botox is really in line with the push for freedom from gender-based discrimination. It's actually a manifestation of gender-based discrimination.
12: Planned Parenthood says this is about making sure reproductive care remains available, while the affiliate offers Botox and IV hydration at select locations for now. Dalton says the clinic hopes to expand into cosmetic fillers and GLP-1 weight loss treatments. She says the new services could serve as a blueprint for other clinics trying to keep their doors open. For NPR News, I'm Laura Fitzgerald in Sacramento.
0: A new pipeline for Canadian crude oil has cleared an early regulatory hurdle. The Trump administration granted a border crossing permit for the Bridger pipeline last week. It's being compared to the Keystone XL pipeline, which the Biden administration blocked in 2021. Yellowstone Public Radio's Kayla DeRoche reports from Montana, where the new pipeline would enter the U.S.
16: Both the Bridger pipeline and the Keystone XL line proposed before it were designed to transport tar sands oil from Alberta into the United States. President Trump's permit for the Bridger pipeline to enter the U.S. came shortly before the close of the public comment period for its environmental analysis. Bill Salvin, a spokesperson with the Bridger Pipeline's Wyoming-based developer, says once constructed, it will stretch 647 miles, ending at a terminal in southeastern Wyoming.
17: Then, partner, who we have not decided on who that partner is going to be yet, will build a subsequent line and get that to either Cushing, Oklahoma, or down to the Gulf Coast so U.S. refineries can take advantage of that oil.
16: The pipeline would enter the U.S. in Phillips County, Montana, population roughly 4,000.
18: We're glad to hear that it's going to come through. Yeah, we're excited about it.
16: Richard Dunbar, a Phillips County commissioner, says the pipeline would become the biggest local revenue source in property taxes. But the pipeline still needs additional state and federal permits. The developer hopes to start construction in fall of next year. One of the pipeline's potential routes could pass through the Fort Peck Indian Reservation in Montana. Lance Forstar is a member of the Fort Peck Assiniboine Tribe and a city councilman in the reservation town of Wolf Point.
19: This was all kind of new to me. I was hoping that it wasn't real and that this was just a rumor.
16: Forstar says he's disappointed by the presidential border crossing permit approval, but not surprised. Native American activists who protested the Keystone XL pipeline have been rallying to get people to comment on the Bridger pipeline's environmental analysis. Joseph White Eyes, with Honor the Earth, is a member of the Cheyenne River Sioux of Central South Dakota.
20: Just to have another fossil fuel, you know, company come in and try to build another pipeline on our lands is just another, you know, slap in the face, just the continuation of genocide and colonization on our people.
16: Bridger Pipeline also operates the Poplar Pipeline in Montana, which in 2015 spilled 50,000 gallons of oil into the Yellowstone River. For NPR News, I'm Kayla DeRoche in Billings, Montana.

0: 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I'm Leila Fadel.
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2: Morning. President Trump wants incumbent Indiana Republicans to lose today. The state senators who did not follow his call to redraw election maps in their party's favor. It's Morning Edition from NPR News. Abortion medication can still be prescribed online, at least through Monday. I'm A. Martinez.
3: And I'm Leila Fadil. The Supreme Court is considering what to do next in the case, which could become a major issue in the midterms. Also, why does GameStop, the video game retailer that became a meme stock, want to buy the much bigger eBay? And Lindsey Vonn on that crash that ended her Olympic comeback hopes. It's Tuesday, May 5th. On this day in 1904, Cy Young had the first perfect game in modern baseball as his Boston Americans beat the Philadelphia Athletics. The news is next.
4: Live from NPR News in Washington, I'm Korva Coleman. There's concern that war could resume with Iran. The United Arab Emirates says it was hit by Iranian drone and missile attacks yesterday. That came after the U.S. launched an operation to try to reopen the Strait of Hormuz. NPR's Greg Myrie says two commercial ships have gotten through the strait.
5: U.S. Admiral Brad Cooper, the commanding officer, said the first day of the operation wasn't easy.
6: Iran has launched multiple cruise missiles, drones, and small boats at ships that we are protecting. We have defeated each and every one of those threats.
5: Most of the Iranian fire was directed at the merchant ships, though U.S. naval vessels also came under fire. None of the ships was hit. Cooper says the U.S. plans to expand the operation, though it's not yet clear how many commercial ships will be willing to take the risk, even with U.S. protection. Hundreds of merchant ships are still stranded in the Gulf due to Iran's blockade. Greg Myrie, NPR News, Washington.
4: The Supreme Court is temporarily letting people get an abortion medication drug mailed to them after meeting with a health care provider online. Louisiana brought the case over mifepristone. It wants to stop people from getting the drug unless they meet a care provider in person, not online. Rachana Desai Martin is with the Center for Reproductive Rights. She says if Louisiana prevails, no one in the U.S. will be able to get the drug through an online medical appointment.
7: So in states that have protected reproductive freedom in their state constitutions or abortion in their state statutes, it would even apply there. So the impacts are quite wide.
4: Louisiana says it's defending its own laws, strictly limiting abortion. It's election day in a few states. There's a special election in Michigan for a state Senate seat that could determine control of that state chamber. There are primaries in Indiana and Ohio. From IdeaStream Public Media in Cleveland, Abby Marshall reports Ohio Democrats are seeking to back candidates to win state offices now controlled by Ohio Republicans.
8: Retired steel mill union worker and lifelong Democrat Brian Page says he's supporting gubernatorial candidate Amy Acton, who's running unopposed on the Democratic primary ticket and is expected to face Republican Vivek Ramaswamy this fall.
9: Just like to see the country get back together. That's seems like that's they're divided. You know, it's you know, us against them, whoever side you're on, but it's seems just too volatile.
8: Page says he's hopeful candidates like former Senator Sherrod Brown, a Democrat who lost his seat to Bernie Moreno in 2024 after nearly two decades of bipartisan support, could help bridge that divide. For NPR News, I'm Abby Marshall in Cleveland.
4: On Wall Street in pre-market trading, Dow futures are up by more than 100 points. NASDAQ futures are up by more than 150 points. This is NPR.
1: And

0: In Pittsburgh right now, it's 60 degrees. I'm Jeremy Scott with 90.5 WESA News. The University of Pittsburgh yesterday unveiled a new state-of-the-art research space for quantum technology. Rob Cunningham, head of research infrastructure at Pitt, says the lab is more than 4 years and $11 million in the making.
1: This particular facility allows us to explore the states of matter at some of the most extreme temperatures and pressures. And understanding that allows us to build things that we could never build before.
0: Examples include new materials for cars and planes, as well as faster diagnoses for conditions such as Alzheimer's. The city of Pittsburgh wants to better understand travel behavior, barriers to reduce car dependency, and perception of roadway safety. 90.5 WESA's Glynis Board reports they've launched a survey to collect community insight.
2: Responses to the survey will help inform future policy, planning, and investments. From the beginning of May through the beginning of August, people can weigh in about their experiences with public transit, biking, and walking through the city. The city's Department of Mobility and Infrastructure is partnering with Carnegie Mellon University, POGO, and Bike Pittsburgh, among other organizations. The survey takes about 10 minutes to complete. Any person living or working in the city of Pittsburgh is eligible to participate. Those who complete the survey can receive a voucher for one free 30-minute pogo ride and entry into a raffle to win a gift card. Glynis Board, 90.5 WESA News.
0: Pennsylvania's bracing for a boom in data centers across the state. These power-hungry facilities meet the demand for artificial intelligence, but they also use a significant amount of energy, and that's led to higher electricity bills. Now, state utility regulators are proposing guidelines that aim to protect ratepayers. Public Utility Commission Chairman Stephen DeFrank says developers should pay for their own infrastructure projects when feasible. He also says they should be held responsible for lost investments when projects don't come to fruition.
3: Data centers and advanced manufacturing are causing explosive load growth that our system has not seen in generations. Without clear rules and protections, however, generations of Pennsylvanians can be burdened by cost of abandoned or unused infrastructure.
0: But the proposed guidelines are non-binding. Advocates say it's crucial legislative action is taken to protect ratepayers. And the Pittsburgh Pirates will be taking a boost of momentum out west for a couple series starting tonight. They just swept the Cincinnati Reds, and now it's a trip to Phoenix to visit the Arizona Diamondbacks. Bubba Chandler is penciled in as tonight's starting pitcher. Paul Skeen starts tomorrow night, followed by Mitch Keller for Thursday afternoon's closer. The Diamondbacks' Edelmiro Vargas was just named National League Player of the Month for his major league leading .382 batting average. Weather for today, showers and thunderstorms and a high around 80 degrees. Tonight, showers low in the low 50s. And tomorrow, showers early in the day, cloudy after about 2 p.m. and a high tomorrow in the low 60s. It's 60 on the dot right now in Pittsburgh. I'm Jeremy Scott, WESA News.
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5: It's Morning Edition from NPR News. I'm Leila Fadel in Washington, D.C.
6: And Mae Martinez in Los Angeles, California. Today is primary day in Ohio and Indiana, and we're closely watching half a dozen state Senate primaries in Indiana.
5: Yeah, you heard that right, state Senate. But there are national implications for these local races. President Trump said the incumbents should be primaried. The results will test Trump's power of political retribution.
6: NPR senior political correspondent Tamara Keith was in Indiana last week. Joins us now, Tamara. Indiana's a big red state, so why is the president in the United States involved in the state Senate primaries?
7: Yeah, the GOP-controlled state Senate in Indiana rejected President Trump's efforts to get them to redraw the state's congressional district lines. And Trump responded by saying the Republicans who voted no should be ashamed of themselves and should be primaried. And then his political team got to work with outside groups recruiting challengers, spending millions of dollars to boost their campaigns. He even met with the challengers at the White House.
6: All right, so put that into perspective for us.
7: Yeah, these are state Senate primaries, usually relatively sleepy affairs focused on local issues. But according to data from Ad Impact, there's been nearly $7 million spent just on TV ads. You can add millions more for mailers and other campaign efforts. I went out door knocking with State Senator Jim Buck, and he told me this is unprecedented.
8: I mean, you go back as far as you can go. We've never had Washington meddle into our elections like they have this time.
7: He told me that in past cycles, if he spent $150,000 on his race, that would be a lot of money. This time, he's had more than $1 million dumped on him, with ads calling him a Republican in name only, or RINO. He's not a never-Trumper. He campaigned for Trump in 2016, 2020, and 2024.
6: So what are these races about? Are they about redistricting, Trump, something else?
7: Well, I asked State Senator Spencer Deary that, and he said the fight over the congressional maps isn't what voters talk to him about.
9: It is affordability, affordability, affordability, I think one through three. And most people kind of remember that we did something with redistricting, but they don't really know the ins and outs. It's kind of in the weeds.
7: And most of the ads aren't even talking about redistricting. Still, this is a test for President Trump. He is putting a lot of energy into trying to take out incumbent Republicans who have crossed him. He's also very involved in the upcoming primaries for Senator Bill Cassidy in Louisiana, who voted for impeachment after January 6th, and Congressman Thomas Massey in Kentucky, who has been a general pain in Trump's side.
6: The thing is, though, President Trump has record low approval ratings right now, and Republicans are defending narrow majorities in Congress. So why focus on primaries in red states?
7: Marty Opst, a longtime Republican consultant in Indiana involved in this effort to oust the incumbents, told me that the president is the leader of the party and Republicans need to fall in line or there will be consequences. And he feels good about their chance of success today.
10: I think it goes to show the strength of his political operation, and also in the fact that he still has a strong amount of support, particularly in conservative red states around the country.
7: A Trump political advisor not authorized to speak on the record said these incumbents are headed to their, quote, political slaughter, and there's plenty of campaign cash to send a message in Indiana and continue to defend Republican majorities in Congress.
6: All right, that's NPR's Tamara Keith. Tam, thanks.
7: You're welcome.
5: Jessica Taylor is also paying close attention to today's primaries. She's the Senate and Governor's Editor for the Cook Political Report. Thank you for joining us, Jessica. Good morning.
11: Good morning, Layla.
5: So we just heard how deeply President Trump has been involved in these state races in Indiana. How unusual is it for a president to get involved in state races like this?
11: It's very unusual, but Trump has proved over and over again that he is an unusual president. So I think that he has grudges and he's going to see them through because he wanted this redistricting done in Indiana and was unable to get it through because of these state senators.
5: What would it say about President Trump's influence if these Republican state senators could defy the president and then hold on to their seats?
11: It could be a warning sign that Trump's influence with his base is eroding. I mean, you have even the most loyal people that are upset about him going into Iran, that feel like he's not doing enough on the economy. They're upset with gas prices. I mean, even on immigration, which he once sort of seemed unimpeachable on, we've seen his numbers erode in polling there. And, you know, while there's still a section of his base that will remain with him no matter what, getting them out of the polls and low turnout primaries has proved to be very difficult when Trump is not on the ballot.
5: Could a failure slow the president's efforts to primary people he doesn't like?
11: He has been more strategic with some of his endorsements this time around, but as Tam talked about, where he's aiming sort of his fire is about retribution. It's against these folks in Indiana. It's against Bill Cassidy that voted to convict him in that impeachment trial, against Thomas Massey that frequently crosses him as well. So I think that if there are individuals that have crossed him, I think that he will continue to do that because we've seen that's Trump's MO over and over again.
5: The president is also putting his thumb on the scale in Ohio today. Trump endorsed someone for governor who ran against him in 2024. Tell us about that race.
11: Yeah, Vivek Ramaswamy has Trump's endorsement for that contest. But I am watching the margin in this contest. He has a primary challenger, Casey Putsch, who has criticized him for being sort of too globalist. He says it's really become a really nasty primary. He said very racist things about Ramaswamy, who's the son of Indian immigrants. I think that Ramaswamy will win that primary. But I'm looking at the margin. This is a key race that I'm looking at in November, because it is a closer than expected contest for governor. Ramaswamy has more money than he knows what to do with, but he's spending a lot of his own campaign cash. He's put about $25 million of his own money in there. But his Democratic challenger in the primary election is Amy Acton. She's the former head of the state health department. Now, she doesn't have a primary challenger. And we recently shifted this race from a likely Republican to lean Republican, indicating that it is tightening.
12: And you said you're watching for the margins. What will that tell you about November?
11: Well, I think, does Ramaswamy sort of have base support there? As you mentioned, he ran against Trump. He has talked, you know, he's said a lot of things that are very unpopular in the state about closing colleges there that are really local engines of jobs and different things. And so, you know, if he has some crack in the Republican support, that could be another warning sign for November in this contest.
12: Now, there's a Senate race in Ohio this fall as well, and the Cook Political Report just moved this contest from lean Republican to a toss-up. Why?
11: Republicans I've talked to are increasingly worried about this race because Democrats successfully got Sherrod Brown, who narrowly lost last time, into the contest. Now, Brown raised $12.5 million in the first fundraising quarter. He's running against an appointed senator, John Husted, who isn't as well known. So he sort of has to go out and introduce himself to voters. But this is one that's increasingly close. Again, I'd probably slightly rather be Husted at this point. But with the worsening national environment, this is a really key race that Democrats have to win, I think, if they want to win back the four seats they need for the Senate majority.
12: Jessica Taylor is with the Cook Political Report. Thank you so much for your time and your reporting.
11: Thank you, Layla.
13: Alabama's Republican-controlled legislature is in the middle of a special session to change its congressional maps. The session started Monday in response to last week's Supreme Court ruling that limited how the Voting Rights Act can be applied. The decision effectively removes race as a consideration for drawing district lines. Here's NPR's Debbie Elliott.
14: Ladies and gentlemen, the Alabama Senate will now come to order.
15: Republican leaders want the state to use 2023 congressional maps drawn by the legislature, maps that federal courts found discriminated against Black voters. A three-judge panel imposed a new map that gave Alabama a second Black Democrat in Congress. Now, GOP House Speaker Nathaniel Ledbetter says they have an opportunity for Republicans to win all seven of Alabama's congressional seats.
16: The people voted to have the supermajority is the way it is today. And so, this is the voice of the people. I mean, we had three judges determine how 5 million people were supposed to vote.
17: This is not just Alabama history. This is world history.
15: Democratic State Representative Wandalyn Gavan of Birmingham.
17: Alabama is first out the chute. So today in history, there was a bill filed in that will basically say that people that look like me, people that are Black, people that come from marginalized communities, do not deserve to have representation.
15: Republicans argue no one is taking away anyone's vote. State Senator Chris Elliott says they're selecting a map that aligns with the Supreme Court.
18: You can use partisanship in redistricting. And so as a partisan, right, as a Republican senator, I'm interested in making sure we have as many Republicans to support the president, to support Speaker Johnson as possible.
15: Outside the State House, civil rights activists promised a fight.
19: We gotta what?
20: Fight!
19: We gotta what?
20: Fight!
15: Cheyenne Webb Kreisberg was just 8 years old when she marched on Selma's Edmund Pettus Bridge in 1965, when law officers beat peaceful protesters trying to march to Montgomery to demand equal voting rights.
21: As I reflect on that Bloody Sunday march, I am deeply saddened to stand here today for us to be in the state in which we're in, fighting
15: Civil rights groups say they will maintain a presence at the State House as lawmakers debate changing Alabama's congressional districts. Debbie Elliott, NPR News, Montgomery.
0: It's Morning Edition on Pittsburgh's independent news station, 90.5 WESA. I'm Jeremy Scott, 60 right now in Pittsburgh. Well, last Friday, a court in New Orleans issued a ruling that reduced most access to mifepristone, that's an abortion pill. Then yesterday, a reprieve was granted.
1: The Supreme Court did weigh in. They put a stay on the Fifth Circuit ruling for 1 week and instructed the parties to file briefs by Thursday.
0: More on how the Supreme Court might ultimately rule coming up in 15 minutes right here on Morning Edition. And actually, speaking of, Pennsylvania has joined a bunch of other states, as in 21 other states, in taking legal action to try and get the access restored. All the details behind what Governor Josh Shapiro had to say and the brief that was filed at WESA.fm. Weather for today, showers and thunderstorms, especially late in the day, and strong winds too, a high around 80. Showers tonight and a low in the low 50s. Tomorrow, showers early in the day, cloudy after about 2 p.m., and a high in the low 60s. Right now in Pittsburgh, it is 60. Pirates on the road to take on the Arizona Diamondbacks tonight at 9:40 in Phoenix.
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12: This is Morning Edition from NPR News. I'm Leila Faldin.
6: And I'm A. Martinez. Millions were watching as Lindsey Vonn had the worst crash of her career on the Olympic stage this winter. While some might want to lay low after a setback like that, America's most famous downhill skier has never been one to back down. NPR sports correspondent Becky Sullivan sat down with Vonn to hear what was going through her head.
26: I met Lindsey Vonn at a hotel in New York last week. She was fully TV ready, makeup and hair, nice outfit. The gray crutches, though, were hard to miss.
27: I'm not going to be cruising around Central Park anytime soon, but at least I'm, you know, kind of in some way out and about.
26: Seeing her now, it's hard to believe that a few months ago, she was in arguably the best shape of her life.
28: Lindsey Vonn now, he's absolutely flying!
26: Vonn was the first American woman to win the Olympic downhill gold, the biggest star in skiing, but she retired in 2019. So to stage a comeback last winter at 41 after a knee replacement, it seemed impossible. Yet here she was.
28: Oldest winner of a World Cup race, Vonn is there! Unbelievable, incredible!
27: You know, my age didn't mean that I had somehow lost the ability to ski fast, you know, and that was just a really nice feeling. It felt good to be back on top again.
26: She won her first race in December, then another, but her goal was always the Olympics. The women's events this year were in Cortina d'Ampezzo, an iconic stop on the World Cup circuit, where Vonn had won a dozen times in her career. But just over a week before the Olympics, disaster struck. At a race in Switzerland, Vonn spun out of control off a jump and tore a ligament in her knee.
27: When they told me I tore my ACL, I was shocked, but also, like, I didn't miss a beat. I didn't come all this way to just, you know, stop trying.
26: For those next 9 days, she got back to work. Her leg soon felt stable. It felt strong. Meanwhile, the outside world had started to doubt her once again.
2: This whole Lindsey Vonn situation feels like a publicity stunt.
3: The elephant in the room is she's 41.
4: I think this is a monumentally difficult and also dangerous task for her to try to do.
5: And I feel like it was like the biggest question in sports media those 9 days was like, will she do it? Should she do it? Is it smart? Is it crazy? Is it doable? Is it possible? You know,
27: all the above.
26: Cut to Cortina. It was a beautiful sunny day the morning of the Olympic downhill race. I was standing at the finish line. All of us, reporters, athletes, TV announcers, and a grandstand full of fans, held our breath as Vonn stepped into the start house. Then, 13 seconds into her run, everything went wrong.
28: Oh no! Vonn is gone!
26: She hooked a gate with her right arm, which spun her body around into the air. She hit the snow and tumbled down the slope. When she finally came to a stop, she couldn't move. She was in terrible pain. She acknowledges now that the torn ACL did play a role in what happened.
27: Because of my ACL, I couldn't rely on certain aspects of my skiing that I normally would. And so I was trying to make a calculated plan on where I could make up time. And that second gate, or third gate, was a place that I knew I could ski better.
26: But missing the mark by a few inches was all it took to end her Olympic dream. We all watched, stunned, as a helicopter carried her off the mountain.
7: We love you, Lindsey. Feel strong. You will be missed.
26: Like all ski racers, Lindsey Vonn is no stranger to injury. But this was the most extreme she's ever faced. She had a complex fracture in her left leg with dangerous complications that could have led to amputation. And she broke her right ankle, too. She needed multiple emergency surgeries in the Italian ICU before she could be flown home to the U.S.
27: The pain was almost unbearable, but I felt like there were mental low points that were much worse. The amount of time in a wheelchair and just being unable to do really anything without someone taking care of me. I'm a very independent person, and I don't want to burden anybody, and I felt like I was a constant burden.
26: It's normal for anyone, even elite athletes, to go quiet when they experience a severe injury, to recover in private. Lindsey Vonn, though, has never been normal. Starting that week in the hospital in Italy, she decided to broadcast her ordeal on social media.
8: Hey, guys. I just wanted to give you a little update.
26: There were the selfies in her Italian hospital bed, the montage of her medevac flight back to the U.S., of her six-hour surgery in Colorado, the x-rays, the PT, a new motorized scooter. And in all of it, she wasn't shy about showing her busted leg, sometimes with bandages or a sock hiding the long, healing scars, but not always.
8: Life is life, and we have to take the punches as they come. So I'm going to do the best I can with this one. It really knocked me down, but I'm like Rocky. I'll just keep getting back up.
26: I found it striking how public she's been about it all. She told me she needed it, actually, because she felt so isolated.
27: I thought it was some of, like, the most introspective thought and like posting that I've ever done. And I thought it was actually really therapeutic for me because I feel like I had so many emotions that I wanted to tell people. And it was really the only way for me to do that.
26: Now she's dipping her toe back into the real world. First, a photo shoot for Vanity Fair.
27: I had been in sweatpants with no makeup for so long, and I finally felt like more feminine, and you know, I'm like, okay, I'm still here.
26: Then came this trip to New York for an educational campaign called Antibodies for Anybody for the pharma company Invivid. She signed that deal before her crash, but she says she never seriously considered backing out. In fact, Vonn says she has no regrets at all.
27: My crashes, my obstacles, everything that I've faced in my life has always made me a better person and led me down a different path that, you know, I wouldn't be where I am right now without it. Despite everything, I'm still really happy with my life.
26: She does still have a long way to go, about a million more hours of rehab, plus another surgery this fall, then another to finally address that torn ACL. Yet she won't rule out a return to the ski slope one day, if only to get some closure.
27: I never got even a chance to say goodbye to anyone. I saw my teammates in the start, and then I was whisked away in a chopper, and I never saw anyone again. Not even for racing, but just as like a human being to say, you know, this was fun. I love you guys.
26: That might take her a little while, but as she says, she's not one to hide her story. So she jokes, we'll probably hear about it on Instagram. Becky Sullivan, NPR News, New York.
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9: Hebrew Union College is the oldest Jewish seminary in the U.S. Now its campus in Cincinnati is shutting down and graduating its last four students.
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0: Check out All Things Considered this afternoon at 4, right here on 90.5 WESA. Weather for today, showers and thunderstorms, especially late in the day, with a high around 80. Right now in Pittsburgh, it's 60.
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13: Live from NPR News in Washington, I'm Dave Mattingly. Top officials at the Pentagon are expected to have more to say today about conditions in the Strait of Hormuz amid the ongoing ceasefire with Iran. U.S. Central Command says U.S. Navy ships were targeted by Iranian forces yesterday but not hit, as President Trump launched Project Freedom to help guide commercial ships through the narrow waterway. Regulators in California are accusing the insurance company State Farm of mishandling claims filed by thousands of policyholders. Aaron Stone with LAist reports.
14: California's Department of Insurance says State Farm illegally delayed, underpaid, and denied claims from policyholders affected by the 2025 LA fires, which destroyed nearly 10,000 homes, mostly in the communities of Pacific Palisades and Altadena. State Farm denies the allegations. If an administrative judge agrees with regulators, State Farm could owe around $4 million max in penalties and could lose its license to write new policies in the state for up to a year. But many fire survivors say the state's action doesn't go far enough. A survey last year found that 70% of survivors reported delays, denials, and underpayment of claims across insurers. For NPR News, I'm Aaron Stone in Los Angeles.
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0: 60 in Pittsburgh. I'm Jeremy Scott with 90.5 WESA News. Pennsylvania Governor Josh Shapiro and attorneys general from 21 other states are urging the U.S. Supreme Court to block new restrictions on medication abortion. The Democratic state officials want the high court to block last week's Fifth Circuit Court ruling out of New Orleans that prohibits patients from accessing the abortion pill mifepristone by mail. Shapiro and others argue the ruling undermines the authority of state lawmakers to set their own health policy rules. The U.S. Supreme Court has put a one-week pause on that order taking effect. University of Pittsburgh yesterday unveiled a new state-of-the-art research space for quantum technology. The lab allows scientists to study how matter reacts under extreme pressures and temperatures. The research could have impacts for industries from transportation to medicine. Pitt leaders say the new lab will attract top talent in the field and prepare students for careers in the quantum industry. And the city of Pittsburgh wants to know how people who live or work in the city feel about getting around. The city's Department of Mobility and Infrastructure launched a survey this week to gather community perspectives to help inform future policy, planning, and investments. From the beginning of May through the beginning of August, people can weigh in about their experiences with public transit, biking, and walking throughout the city. The department's partnering with Carnegie Mellon University, Pogo, and Bike Pittsburgh, among other organizations. Organizers say they hope to gain a deeper understanding of travel behavior, barriers to reduce car dependency, and perception of roadway safety. It's 60 in Pittsburgh. I'm Jeremy Scott, WESA News.
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12: It's Morning Edition from NPR News. I'm Leila Fadel in Washington, D.C.
6: Jaime Martinez in Los Angeles, California. The abortion pill mifepristone can be prescribed online and sent through the mail until at least early next week.
12: Supreme Court Justice Samuel Alito issued an order Monday temporarily pausing an appeals court decision. Louisiana brought the case against the Food and Drug Administration, arguing that access to medication abortion should be restricted.
6: Here to discuss this is Julie Rovner, a longtime health policy journalist. So, Julie, the ruling that's on hold is from the Fifth Circuit, based in New Orleans. It said mifepristone could not be mailed anywhere in the country. What happened once that decision came down?
15: Well, I think it's safe to say there was mass confusion. Medication abortion today accounts for more than 60% of all abortions in the U.S., most of them using this drug. Mifepristone is also used to treat miscarriage. It's not just an abortion drug. And this order attempted to roll back its availability dramatically. Doctors, patients, and drug makers all had no idea what it meant on the ground. And I should add that this came as kind of a surprise, not just because the ruling came down on a Friday after 5 p.m. in the East, but because the Trump administration itself had asked the lower court to put the case on hold until the FDA finishes an ongoing review of mifepristone safety. Presumably that won't happen until much later this year.
6: So that brings us then to Justice Alito's order. What did that do?
15: Well, Justice Alito has only stayed the ruling for a week until next Monday. Parties in the case have just a couple of days to deliver their arguments to the justices. And next week, the court could continue to keep the status quo where telehealth abortion is available, or it could allow the appeals court ruling to take effect, or could do something else entirely. We'll have to wait and see.
6: Now, if memory serves, I know that mifepristone access has been before the high court before.
15: That's right. There was a case out of Texas in 2023. That case asked not just for availability to be rolled back to what it was prior to 2021. That's when patients physically had to get the pill handed to them by a doctor. But it asked the court to cancel the pill's FDA approval altogether. That original approval, by the way, goes back more than a quarter of a century to when Bill Clinton was president. In that case, though, the court didn't get to the question of whether or not mifepristone should remain available because the doctors group that brought the suit didn't have standing to sue. So the justices effectively punted. That's less likely with this case out of Louisiana.
6: Now, does this affect the political landscape ahead of the midterms?
15: Oh, yeah. This is something that the Trump administration almost certainly does not welcome. Anti-abortion groups have been increasingly vocal about their frustration that the president hasn't done more to limit, if not outlaw, the abortion pill. And the telehealth option has basically allowed women to get around most state bans in the 20 states that now have them. President Trump has said several times he doesn't want to impose more restrictions on abortion, because while anti-abortion groups may have a big megaphone and a lot of money, most voters support abortion rights, even in many of those red states. So instead of being able to finesse the issue between now and November, it certainly looks like abortion is going to be front and center in this year's elections, too.
6: Julie Rovner is chief Washington correspondent with NPR's partner, KFF Health News. Julie, thanks.
15: Thank you.
12: A video game chain is trying to level up. GameStop has made an unsolicited bid to acquire eBay. It's an audacious bet. GameStop's market value is about $11 billion, and it's offering to buy eBay for about $56 billion. GameStop saw a trading frenzy 5 years ago when it became a meme stock thanks to Reddit users. Lauren Thomas is the Wall Street Journal reporter who broke the story about this deal, and she joins me now. Good morning, Lauren.
2: Good morning. Thanks for having me.
12: Thank you for being here. So why does GameStop CEO Ryan Cohen want eBay?
2: Yeah, it's a great question. I know a lot of people were scratching their heads over the weekend and certainly into Monday, when GameStop finally confirmed that it did make this bid. Mm. But Ryan Cohen, he's really been laying the groundwork for some time, hinting at this. You know, he's got big ideas. He's looking to pursue big, bold M&A to really scale GameStop into, or at least attempt to scale GameStop, I should say, into something much larger than what it is today. I actually spoke to Ryan Cohen first back in January. We had a piece in the journal where he said he had a number of companies that he had set his sights on. He was doing his homework, looking to pursue a big deal. And of course, fast forward to just a couple days ago, and we found out that target was indeed eBay.
12: Now, GameStop is making a big offer here compared to its
2: yes.
12: size. Where is Cohen going to get the money to make this work?
2: Yeah, I think that's the big question. Certainly, Wall Street analysts and investors, too, are asking themselves, asking Ryan, where do you come up with the money? So
12: yeah.
2: Ryan, when he made this proposal just a couple days ago, he said that he did have a $20 billion commitment from a bank, from TD Bank, for debt financing. So that's $20 billion. GameStop then has about $9 billion in cash on its balance sheet. So there's another $9. Cohen has said the deal would be 50% cash, 50% stock. So we could assume that it's possible GameStop could issue more shares of its own stock to fund part of this deal. But you're certainly still left with a gap there mm-hmm. to ultimately get to $56 billion, like you said, which is a massive number. So I think it remains to be seen. I think there are still some lingering questions around where could GameStop potentially come up with some of this additional capital? It's possible they could bring in other partners. I wrote in my story over the weekend, you know, Cohen has been seen as someone that has ties to some of these sovereign wealth funds over in the Middle East. It's possible you could see some of these foreign investors possibly come into the deal. But that definitely remains a big question.
12: Now, eBay is worth far less today than it was at its peak about 20 years ago. But as
2: yeah.
12: you reported, it's been on an upswing lately. Is eBay interested in selling?
2: You make a great point. So Ryan Cohen's not going after a company that's, you know, got a depressed valuation, that's certainly not a struggling retailer or e-commerce platform by any means. eBay shares ahead of this offer and ahead of this news being made public were up quite significantly mm-hmm. over the past year. They've got a relatively new CEO that's been making a lot of steps to kind of turn the business around, and certainly in the age of AI, find new ways to use AI to really help their whole process with buyers and sellers and just create a more efficient marketplace. And they recently actually pursued some smaller M&A of their own. eBay bought this secondhand marketplace, Depop, earlier this year, announced a deal to acquire Depop. And so, you know, they've been looking to tap into younger consumers as well. But that's certainly where the overlap with GameStop comes into play, younger consumers.
12: Lauren Thomas covers mergers and acquisitions for the Wall Street Journal and broke this story about GameStop wanting to acquire eBay. Thank you so much for your time and your reporting.
2: Of course. We'll stay tuned.
0: It's Morning Edition on Pittsburgh's independent news station, 90.5 WESA. I'm Jeremy Scott. It's 60 degrees right now in Pittsburgh. Well, just a little bit ago, NPR was talking about the politics of mifepristone. A court ruled last week that mifepristone is more or less inaccessible by mail. They severely and drastically curbed access to it by mail. And now a lot of states are pushing back on that, Pennsylvania being one of them. It was announced yesterday. Our Kylie Kaczynski has more on that story and how Governor Josh Shapiro was among 21 other states to file a brief.
16: Shapiro joined a friend of the court brief Monday aimed at blocking new regulations on the abortion pill mifepristone.
3: A federal appeals court ruled last week that the pill could only be prescribed in person and could no longer be obtained at pharmacies or through the mail. Louisiana officials argue the availability of mifepristone by mail undermines the state's near-total ban on abortions. But a coalition of Democratic officials argue imposing new restrictions undermines their authority to regulate health policy in their states. The U.S. Supreme Court issued a one-week stay on the new regulations Monday. Medication abortions account for more than half of all abortions nationwide, and mifepristone is widely used as part of a two-drug regimen to terminate early pregnancies. Kylie Kaczynski, 90.5 WESA News.
0: And you can read more about this at WESA.FM. Pirates taking a boost of momentum, in a sense, out west for a couple series starting tonight. They just swept the Cincinnati Reds, and now it's a trip to Phoenix to visit the Arizona Diamondbacks. It'll be Bubba Chandler starting on the mound tonight for the Bucks, followed by Paul Skeens tomorrow, and then Mitch Keller for Thursday afternoon's closer. It's 60 in Pittsburgh.
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0: And your weather for today, showers and thunderstorms possible, especially late in the day with strong winds and a high pushing 80 degrees. Tonight, showers and a low in the low 50s. That rain will be here again tomorrow, and it's going to cool off a little bit. Showers tomorrow and a high in the low 60s. Right now in Pittsburgh, it's 60 degrees on the dot.
12: It's Morning Edition from NPR News. I'm Leila Fadel.
6: And I'm A. Martinez. The beginning of May in New York marks fashion's biggest night, the Met Gala. This year's theme, fashion is art. Katie Rich was watching the red carpet. She's the awards editor for The Ankler, a newsletter that covers Hollywood. So, Katie, let's start with some of your favorite looks, because some were amazing, some were odd.
27: I think the odd ones sometimes are the point of it, right?
6: Yeah,
27: I mean,
6: yeah.
27: You see something like Chase Infinity, who was the big breakout star of One Battle After Another last year, and her dress looks like swirls of color. It looks like it's a painting painted onto her body, and she looked incredible. It's something you would never see anywhere else. I mean, it's a little more traditional than like Rachel Sennett. She had a dress that had like a big circle on her train popping out of her hip. She was chewing gum as an accessory to go with it. So, you know, for something like that, I think the oddness is really part of the magic.
6: Yeah, and said it had these hot pink tights too that really popped.
27: Exactly.
6: Yeah. What did you think of Bad Bunny? Bad Bunny, describe Bad Bunny's look.
27: I mean, Bad Bunny was dressed as himself, as an old man. I mean, it was really an incredible effect. I haven't seen anything talking to the people who did his makeup, if there were prosthetics or just really skilled painting involved. You know, the theme of the night really had a lot of people thinking about how the body is incorporated in fashion. So, you know, if transforming your face can be counted as part of that, you know, Heidi Klum basically was totally unrecognizable, looking like a literal marble statue. So she may have even beaten him to the punch on the face transformation. But, you know, Bad Bunny is maybe the most famous person on the planet right now. So to go to something like this and make yourself almost unrecognizable, maybe that's the biggest flex of all.
6: Yeah, it was Met Gala 2056, not 2026. I mean, it looked like what he might look like, you know, 30
27: yeah.
6: years from now when he's 62.
27: And he looks great, so he could be proud.
6: Yes, he definitely did. So how did this year compare to other Met Galas?
27: I mean, sometimes the Met Gala theme is something like camp a few years ago, which everyone really felt like they had to go over the top and interpret. There's some that are really historical. You get people kind of dressing like Ben Franklin. I mean, this one, I think it was broad enough that people could go in a lot of different directions. You know, you have some people like Patrick Schwarzenegger showing up like in a leather jacket that looked fantastic, but not necessarily as thematic as some other ones. I mean, some of the dresses you see, they had like, you know, paintings, references to historical paintings on them, or Ben Platt, the
4: Broadway star had like a Georges Seurat painting on his jacket. So there were some literal elements of it, but I think people could go broad and then just do some stuff that maybe was just really fun and exciting and a way to dress that they wouldn't normally, which is what I always hope for from the Met Gala.
6: Yeah, and of course Madonna needed two extra people to attend to her cape that needed to be stretched out. So of course it's Madonna.
4: Well, and you have Rihanna and Beyonce there as well. So if you're getting pop divas all being on the red carpet, they have to one up each other in some way, right?
6: Right. One more thing. I know Amazon founder Jeff Bezos and his wife Lauren Sanchez were honorary chairs and sponsors this year. What was the reaction to their involvement?
4: I mean, as far as I can tell, they kept all of the protesters off the carpet. There was one moment that was reported where someone got close to crashing the barrier, but obviously security at an event like this is going to be so tight. There had been protests leading up to it. I did notice that Sarah Paulson was wearing a dress that had a dollar bill mask incorporated into it, and she said the theme was the 1%, so maybe that was her small protest on the red carpet. But, you know, otherwise it's a night that's about the museum. It's about raising money to support art, and it does seem like the focus really turned toward that after all of that lead up of the protests.
6: That's Katie Rich of The Ankler. Katie, thanks a lot.
4: Thank you.
6: It's Morning Edition from NPR News. I'm Amy Martinez.
12: And I'm Layla Faldin.
0: And I'm Jeremy Scott. Good morning. 60 degrees right now in Pittsburgh. Well, the military here in the United States has started an operation that is meant to help commercial ships pass safely through the Strait of Hormuz, and that's despite attacks from Iranian forces.
16: The IRGC has launched multiple cruise missiles, drones, and small boats at ships that we are protecting. We have defeated each and every one of those threats.
0: And coming up in 15 minutes, the latest on where things stand with the Strait here on Morning Edition. Well, WESA is doing something it has never done. It's undertaking its biggest challenge ever, and we're really just looking to grow our community of support and, in the process, unlock some money that is sitting on the table for us. 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
17: From Marketplace, I'm Sabri Benishore. About 8.5 million people in the U.S. hold down more than one job, basically 1 in 20 workers, according to the Bureau of Labor Statistics. That is just a smidge lower than last fall when the percentage of people running multiple gigs hit the highest level since 1999. Marketplace's Kaylee Wells has more.
19: Back in 1999, we were living in the moment before the dot-com bubble burst. Economist Nicole Smith with Georgetown University says,
20: we were spending a lot more time talking about the fact that we have increased levels of automation, what that means for job holders.
19: Sound familiar? Today, it's all about AI replacing entry-level jobs and forcing young people to piece together side hustles.
20: A lot of people are combining their primary job with the gig economy, like DoorDash and Uber and freelance work.
19: There's also a simpler reason why more people are working multiple jobs. More jobs means more money, says economist Corey Staley with Indeed Hiring Lab.
5: And I don't think there's any coincidence, you know, with the cost of a lot of different things going up and inflation. Obviously, you know, we saw that rise.
19: And with the price increases resulting from the war in Iran, Staley says the pressure to get another job might increase.
5: In the last 12 months, real wages only went up by like 0.1%. You know, so essentially real wages haven't changed. But clearly just in the last, you know, few weeks, the price of gasoline has.
19: In the past 4 months, the percentage of people who work multiple jobs had started to inch downward. But Staley says he'll be watching to see whether stubborn inflation and rising oil prices reverse that. I'm Kaylee Wells for Marketplace.
17: Overall, oil imports to Asia cratered 30% in April to the lowest level since 2015. Meanwhile, many governments there are trying to insulate their populations from the shock by spending more on fuel subsidies or cutting fuel taxes. All right, let's do the numbers. Dow, S&P, and NASDAQ futures are up barely, less than a tenth of a percent. The yield on the 10-year Treasury is 4.44%. And even the Met Gala is not immune to inflation. Ticket prices hit six figures for the first time in the event's 80-year history, $100,000 for the invite-only fundraiser. That is up from $75,000 last year.
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17: Lake Powell, on the border of Utah and Arizona, produces hydropower for nearly 6 million people. A 20-year mega drought fueled by climate change has caused its water levels to fall significantly. And that is changing how water from the Colorado River is being shared between seven states, 30 tribes, and 40 million people. Just a few days ago, California, Arizona, and Nevada announced a water-saving plan. They would try to, quote, stabilize the Colorado River through 2028. It would involve a 13% reduction in California's use of the river water, and Arizona and Nevada would also cut back. For more, we called up Marketplace's Amy Scott. She's host of our climate podcast, How We Survive. She's been following the situation from her home base in Denver. Hi, Amy.
7: Hi, Sabri.
17: Just how bad is the situation right now?
7: Oh, man, it is pretty grim. I mean, you can see it just looking at the mountains here in Colorado and also in Utah. We've had the lowest snowpack on record, which just means less water flowing into the Colorado River, which has already been in decline for most of this century because of overuse and drought, which has been made worse by climate change. So right now, Lake Powell, which is the reservoir created by the Glen Canyon Dam near the Arizona-Utah border, is at risk of falling below the level necessary to generate power or potentially even send water downstream.
17: How do you fix that? Like, the water's got to come from somewhere or not go right to somewhere else.
7: Yeah, I mean, it's really tough. The federal government has started some emergency measures to prop up Lake Powell by releasing water from the Flaming Gorge Reservoir, which is upstream on the Green River in Wyoming. So up to a third of its current storage will be released over the coming year. It's also reducing how much water is released from Lake Powell to downstream communities, which will mean significant water restrictions. And one interesting development, San Diego County has excess water actually from its desalination plant. And so it's talking with Nevada and Arizona about potentially selling some of its water to make up for some of those shortages.
17: And I know from listening to your podcast that you have visited that plant.
7: Yeah, it's interesting. So How We Survive did a whole season on the water crisis in the West a few years ago, and we toured this plant in Carlsbad, California, that pumps in water from the Pacific Ocean and treats it through a process called reverse osmosis. I tried tasting it. It's totally normal. Here's a clip from our tour from Michelle Peters, who is now the CEO of Channelside Water Resources, which owns the plant.
8: It's not going to be the end-all, be-all solution for everyone. It's not going to be the one thing that we can do, and that's it. But it is very much a fantastic tool to have in the tool belt when you're looking at how to increase new water supply sources.
7: San Diego County wouldn't actually pipe desalinated water to Arizona or Nevada, but the county itself holds rights to the Colorado River, some Colorado River water. So this would involve selling some of its allocation to these other users and then using the proceeds to produce more desalinated water. I should say desal is a bit controversial. It's really energy intensive, and there are concerns about the brine that is created as a byproduct and how it affects marine life. But no question, there will continue to be growing demand for desalination around the world as climate change and overuse threaten water supplies.
17: Amy Scott, host of Marketplace's climate podcast, How We Survive. 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
17: Our producers are Emma Condon, Tamar Fagan, Ashley Rodriguez, Ariana Rosas, and Erica Soderstrom. Our senior producer is Alex Schroeder. Our supervising senior producer is Meredith Gerritsen-Morby. And in New York, I'm Sabri Benishore with the Marketplace Morning Report.

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1: Will other ships take up the U.S. offer of a defensive umbrella? It's Morning Edition from NPR News. Ohio voters decide today who will advance to the general election for U.S. Senate. One of the seats Democrats think they can flip. I'm Layla Faldin.
2: And I'm A. Martinez. We'll hear from people in Cleveland about their rising cost of living. And so many people spend most of their waking moments staring at screens. TED Radio Hour host Manoush Zomorodi has some of the latest science on staying healthy while doing it. It's Tuesday, May 5th. On this day in 1809, Mary Dixon Kice became the first woman to get a U.S. patent. She invented a way to weave straw together with silk. News is next.
3: Live from NPR News in Washington, I'm Corva Coleman. There's a test of President Trump's power of political retribution playing out in an unexpected place. Half a dozen Indiana state Senate primaries. As NPR's Tamara Keith reports, the voting ends there today.
4: President Trump said the Republican state senators who rejected his push for new congressional maps should be ashamed of themselves. Then he and his political allies worked to recruit challengers and have dumped millions of dollars into the races. Republican state senator Spencer Deary is one of the targeted incumbents.
5: You've seen it at the national level, but I think what is unprecedented is at the local level. To my knowledge, there has never been an election in our nation's history where you have Washington, D.C. meddling this much in a systematic way across a state.
4: A political advisor to President Trump tells NPR these incumbents are headed to their, quote, political slaughter. Tamara Keith, NPR News.
3: The U.S. Supreme Court has temporarily reinstated people's ability to get the abortion drug mifepristone after they meet with a health provider online. Louisiana is challenging how the drug is prescribed. Louisiana significantly limits abortion. It wants to stop its residents from getting abortion medication from providers out of state. NPR Selena Simmons-Duffin says that in 2021, a rule was dropped that required patients to go in person to obtain mifepristone.
6: When Roe v. Wade was overturned in 2022, this rules change became extremely important. It helped create a system that has allowed medication to be mailed to residents in states with bans. And that's a big part of the reason why the number of abortions nationally has not gone down at all, despite all of the state bans.
3: NPR's Selena Simmons-Duffin reporting. Pentagon officials are holding a press conference in 1 hour. They're expected to discuss conditions in the Strait of Hormuz. The U.S. military helped two commercial ships transit the strait yesterday. Ukrainian President Volodymyr Zelensky says Ukraine fired missiles deep into Russian territory last night. This comes as Ukraine also declares a temporary ceasefire starting tomorrow through Saturday. It comes ahead of Russia's celebration marking the end of World War II. NPR's Joanna Kakissis reports Russia also declared a temporary truce.
7: Writing on social media, Ukrainian President Volodymyr Zelensky said his proposed truce would start on midnight May 6th, a couple of days before the one offered by the Kremlin. Speaking in the Armenian capital, Yerevan, on Monday, Zelensky said Russian leaders are not including military equipment in the upcoming Victory Day parade in Moscow.
8: And they fear drones may buzz over Red Square. This is telling.
7: Previous attempts at temporary ceasefires have failed, with Russia and Ukraine accusing each other of violations. Joanna Kakissis, NPR News.
3: This is NPR.
9: 62 degrees right now in Pittsburgh. I'm Jeremy Scott with 90.5 WESA News. The University of Pittsburgh yesterday unveiled a new state-of-the-art research space for quantum technology. 90.5 WESA's Rachel McDevitt reports work in the lab could have impacts for industries from transportation to medicine.
10: The Western Pennsylvania Quantum Information Core, or WIPQIC, allows researchers to study how matter reacts under extreme pressures and temperatures. The more than $11.5 million lab includes refrigerators that can cool material to temperatures even colder than outer space. Rob Cunningham, head of research infrastructure at Pitt, says discovering these properties could lead to more aerodynamic surfaces for cars and planes, but the full range of possibilities is unknown.
11: That's kind of the exciting

0: department of science. We have hypotheses about how the world works and how the universe works, but until we actually measure it and test those hypotheses, we don't fully know.
1: Pitt leaders say the new lab will also attract top talent in the field and prepare students for careers in the quantum industry. Rachel McDevitt, 90.5 WESA News.
2: The city of Pittsburgh wants to know how people feel about getting around the city. The Department of Mobility and Infrastructure has launched a survey to gather perspectives to help inform future policy, planning, and investments. Through the beginning of August, people can weigh in about public transit, biking, and walking. The department is partnering with Carnegie Mellon, Pogo, and Bike Pittsburgh, among other organizations. Organizers say they hope to gain a deeper understanding of travel behavior. Pennsylvania's utility regulators are proposing guidelines that aim to protect ratepayers from the proliferation of large data centers. From WHYY News' climate desk, Zoe Reed reports the recommendations would help energy companies connect data centers to the grid quickly while preventing electricity rates from going up.
3: The facilities use a significant amount of energy, which has led to higher electricity bills. Now, the Pennsylvania Public Utility Commission says data centers should pay for their own infrastructure projects when feasible, pay to help low-income residents with their bills, and be held responsible for lost investments when projects don't come to fruition. Elizabeth Marks is the executive director of the Pennsylvania Utility Law Project, which advocates for affordable energy rates.
4: We have some signals of what the commission's going to put in their policy, but we don't have yet the outcomes in terms of what commission policy is going to be set, or down the road, what the electric distribution companies are going to do with that policy.
3: Mark says it's crucial legislative action is taken to protect ratepayers. From the Climate Desk, Zoe Reed, WHYY News.
2: Pirates in Arizona tonight for the first of three games against the Diamondbacks. Bubba Chandler, the starting pitcher for the Buccos. That's at 9:40 first pitch. I'm Jeremy Scott, WESA News.
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7: It's Morning Edition from NPR News. I'm Leila Fadel in Washington, D.C.
8: And Mae Martinez in Los Angeles, California. Some commercial ships have left the Strait of Hormuz under a major U.S. operation to reopen the waterway.
7: Yeah, the U.S. and Iran traded fire on Monday, threatening a month-old ceasefire. The shooting erupted when the U.S. launched the operation to reopen the strait. Here's Admiral Brad Cooper, the U.S. commander, describing the first day.
9: Iran has launched multiple cruise missiles, drones, and small boats at ships that we are protecting. We have defeated each and every one of those threats.
7: In a few moments, we'll look at where all this leaves negotiations between the two sides with Aaron David Miller, a longtime U.S. advisor and negotiator in the Middle East. First, here are the latest developments.
8: We're joined by NPR national security correspondent Greg Myrie. Greg, I mean, the focus for the past month has been these halting peace efforts. So are we now all heading back to more fighting?
10: Well, at this point, we can say we did see a major change in direction yesterday. You know, over the past month, the U.S. and Iranian naval blockades have kept the region very tense, lots of back and forth about negotiations, but relatively quiet. Now we see the U.S. was using this time to prepare for this operation. And there was a lot of confusion initially yesterday, reports of shooting in and around the Strait of Hormuz, of the U.S. and commercial ships on the move. It was hard to make sense of it. We finally got some clarity when Admiral Brad Cooper, the head of Central Command in the Middle East, held a hastily arranged conference call with U.S. journalists in Washington.
8: So how did Admiral Cooper explain the operation?
10: So he said multiple U.S. Navy destroyers passed through the strait going into the Gulf itself and assisted these two U.S.-flagged commercial ships coming out of the Gulf and going through the strait in the other direction. Now, these commercial ships and the new U.S. Navy ships all came under attack from Iran. Cooper said the U.S. forces shot down the incoming drones and missiles and that U.S. helicopters sank six Iranian small boats. Iran also fired across the strait and hit the United Arab Emirates. It fired missiles and drones. It set off a major fire at the country's largest oil storage facility. This was the first time the Emirates had come under attack since the ceasefire.
8: Any sense of how big this U.S. effort will be and what the ultimate goal is?
10: Yeah, Cooper said the military has set up what he called a defensive umbrella across the Strait of Hormuz. Now, we've heard a lot of talk about a possible U.S. Navy escort of oil tankers, and this is something the U.S. did way back in the 1980s. But the way Cooper described it, this is not just one Navy ship escorting one oil tanker at a time. This approach is more comprehensive.
9: I think we have a much better defensive arrangement in this process where we have multiple layers that include ships, helicopters, aircraft, airborne early warning, electronic warfare. We have a much broader defensive package than you would have ever if you were just escorting.
10: So this worked yesterday with two commercial ships. It will have to be on a much larger scale and support a steady stream of traffic to be a real success.
8: Okay, I realize we're in the first stage still, but what are the chances of it being a success?
10: Admiral Cooper says the U.S. has reached out to dozens of ships and shipping companies, and this plan has received an enthusiastic response. But our NPR colleague Jackie Northam spoke with shipping companies and a union representing workers on these vessels. They say they still got a lot of questions, that this doesn't sound like a guarantee of safety, and that they weren't prepared to change their risk assessment at this point. So we should really be watching for three things. Number one, will large numbers of ships try to go through the strait? Number two, will Iran keep firing on these ships? And third, can the U.S. keep these ships safe?
8: That's NPR's Greg Myrie. Greg, thanks a lot.
10: Sure thing, eh?
7: Now let's bring in Aaron David Miller. He was a longtime State Department negotiator and Middle East analyst. He's now a senior fellow with the Carnegie Endowment for International Peace. Good morning and welcome back to the program.
11: Good morning, Leila. Thanks for having me.
7: So the U.S. says Iran fired missiles at ships in the Strait of Hormuz, and the U.S. Navy deflected those attacks in the past 24 hours. The UAE says Iran attacked it with missiles and drones. This doesn't exactly sound like a ceasefire. Will this threaten to end it?
11: You know, I think we could be on the cusp of a serious escalation, largely because I think both sides still believe that they have the power to escalate. Mm-hmm. Both sides believe that time is still on their side and that the pain threshold of the other is lower. And both have quite different goals. Even if you could create a serious negotiation and create the time and space that that's going to require, the Iranians really are not interested in just ending the war. They want to impose a new set of realities, new security realities. The regime, of course, has a new political reality. And most importantly, they've weaponized geography. And in this part of the world, you know, geography's destiny. They now have the capacity to close the straits. And yes, the U.S. Has the capacity to create a blockade. And I suppose for the president, we're prepared to stick with this for 5-6 months. Maybe he could break the Iranian economy. It still, however, might not change the Iranians' core goals, which I think they're determined to see realized.
7: So are you saying there is no real negotiations path to end this war? No diplomatic path?
11: I think there is a negotiation to end this war. Mm-hmm. I think, frankly, economic warfare and kinetic military strikes by either side won't do it. I don't think coercion is going to fundamentally change the calculations of each side. But to do a negotiation, you need a couple things, which I don't think you have right now. Number one, you need two sides who are willing and able and serious about this. Number two, you need a shared sense of urgency. I mean, people, and it's true of me and you, people take big risks, frankly, when there's a real sense of pain on one hand, but there's a real prospect of gain on the other. And I think, frankly, you don't have that shared sense of pain and gain. And finally, you need an end product, a text, right? Something. Mm-hmm. I think it was the great Hollywood mogul Samuel Goldwyn who said that an oral agreement isn't worth the paper it's written on. You're going to need a text. And you can't do this stuff, Leila, on the back of a cocktail napkin. You can't do it on a cell phone. You can't do it through intermediaries. These negotiations on the core issues that the Iranians and the Americans have raised are going to take a lot of time, and you need the time and space to do that.
7: How do you think this U.S. military operation to guide ships through the Strait of Hormuz impacts future negotiations?
11: It's an interesting question. I think as long as the straits, which are clearly dire now, as long as the straits remain a contested area and you have this sort of impasse, you have the risk of escalation. You saw it yesterday. I think both sides don't want to escalate. Mm. But I think that the Iranians probably calculate that Project Freedom is a half measure, that the Americans are not yet prepared to deploy a true escort operation and the thousands of forces that might need to be deployed along the Gulf State littoral, the kind of air and naval campaign necessary to do this. And I think they believe that launching a few drones striking the Emirati port of Jerry yesterday can so shake the confidence of shippers and insurance companies that they at best can make this a half measure and not fully open the straits.
7: And really quickly, I mean, how do you see this war ending? The president seems to want a way out. He keeps declaring it over, nearly over, then threatening major attacks. I mean, how do you see it ending?
11: I mean, I think it's possible to imagine a narrow deal. But I think, frankly, and I think we have to be realistic here, no transformations. This is another round of historic conflict between Iran and U.S., which shows no signs of ending.
7: That's veteran diplomat Aaron David Miller. Thank you for your time.
8: A gathering of more than 40 countries discussing the future of Europe this week was dominated by the decisions of a non-participant, the United States. Terry Schultz reports on the 8th Summit of the European Political Community, or EPC.
12: Leaders of 44 nations, the European Union and NATO, gathered in the Armenian capital.
13: Good morning.
12: To shake hands and wring them a bit as they discussed how to ease global tensions, reduce oil prices, and bolster themselves against unpredictable policies coming from Washington. As a sign of Europe's desire to consolidate its alliances, for the first time, a non-European head of government was invited to an EPC summit. Canadian Prime Minister Mark Carney assured those assembled he shares their values and their views.
14: We have to actively take on the world as it is, not as we wish it to be. We know nostalgia is not a strategy, but we don't think that we're destined to submit to a more transactional, insular, and brutal world.
12: French President Emmanuel Macron dropped the vagueness, but blamed Europeans as well for decades of over-reliance on the United States for security, a role the Trump administration has rejected.
15: We are experiencing the cost of our over-dependencies. When we speak about the American umbrella in terms of defense and security, let's be honest, this is the elephant in the room.
12: Hanging heavy over the meeting, President Trump's decision last week to pull thousands of troops out of Germany and to cancel the stationing of long-range missiles there. While the drawdown of U.S. forces has long been anticipated, its timing appeared linked to criticism of the Iran war from German Chancellor Friedrich Merz, on top of Trump's existing irritation that European allies wouldn't participate in attacks. NATO chief Mark Rutte seemed to confirm that suspicion, but suggested Europeans' willingness to participate in the next phase, ensuring freedom of navigation in the Strait of Hormuz, would help.
16: We have seen some disappointment on the U.S. side with the reaction of Europeans to what is happening in Iran and the U.S. trying to make sure the world is safe. I would say the Europeans have heard the message.
12: The challenge remains that their message back to Trump is that this involvement will only be after all hostilities cease. And the U.S. president continues to say that's not good enough. For NPR News, I'm Terry Schultz in Brussels.
2: It's Morning Edition on Pittsburgh's independent news station, 90.5 WESA. Up to 62 degrees right now. I'm Jeremy Scott. And our neighbors to the west in Ohio are heading to the polls today. Probably isn't a surprise to you to say that the economy is the top of mind for many.
17: What I've noticed is I feel like I'm doing better financially than ever before, and yet we're still barely getting by.
2: And even though they're probably Browns fans, we'll still give folks in the Cleveland area some airtime to tell you about what they're thinking on this primary election day. That's coming up in 15 minutes on Morning Edition. And today in WESA's Inbox Edition, Pennsylvania joins 20 other states in a legal battle to hold on to abortion pill access. Plus, a new policy says teens cannot go to Pittsburgh's Market Square on their own. It's a quick read that'll get you up to speed. Sign up at WESA.FM/inbox. Weather for today, some showers and thunderstorms developing late this afternoon with a high around 80 and strong winds too. Showers tonight and a low in the low 50s. Rain tomorrow, high of 62. 62 is where we are right now.
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20: This is Morning Edition from NPR News. I'm Leila Faldad.
8: And I'm A. Martinez. Did you know the brain uses the largest portion of energy compared to any other organ? But how often are we training to better treat this invaluable body part of ours? A new book by NPR's TED Radio Hour host, Manoush Zomorodi, argues that there are better ways to be modern workers, a.k.a. people who make a living in front of a screen or two or three or four or five. That's me every single day. The book is called Body Electric, and Manoush joins us now to talk about it. So first off, tell us about the history of Body Electric and this program, Morning Edition.
21: Well, it all started right here, actually. So a few years back, I would close my laptop at the end of the day and felt like I only had enough energy to crawl over to the couch to check my phone or watch some Netflix. I wanted to understand what was happening in my body. Just so happens that I was walking the dog and I heard our very own Allison Aubrey doing a report about a study that had been done at Columbia University Medical Center by Keith Diaz, a physiologist who found out that the best way to offset the harms of our sedentary, screen-filled lives is 5 minutes of gentle movement every half hour. This sort of formula offset people's blood glucose levels, their blood pressure, it stabilized their focus and their mood. So after I heard that, I called Keith up and I was like, why aren't we all doing this? And he said, I just don't think people can do it. So we decided to team up and ask your listeners to give it a try. And 23,000 people signed up. So we debuted the data here on Morning Edition, and I have spent the last couple years really digging through all the information and stories that we got. So it's been quite a ride. It's good to be back.
8: People do want to find ways to make their lives better, even if it's something small and simple, but they don't know what to do, or maybe they don't even have the time to think about what to do.
21: Definitely. And I think our listeners are curious. They want to know, why does it work? Even if you work out in the morning, it doesn't matter if you spend the rest of the day seated on a screen. Our leg muscles need stimulation. When you sit, you have to think of your body like a kinked garden hose. You're bent at your waistline and at your knees. And just like with water that backs up, your blood backs up. But muscle stimulation is what pulls the lipids and the glucose out of our bloodstream, that processes it, and then also pushes oxygen up to our brain, where makes it possible for us to think straight. So it's all this beautiful system that just needs constant tending to.
8: You know, I covered sports for a very, very long time before I got into public radio. But when I saw this, professional information athletes, that was a new one for me, Manoj. That was a new one for me. So how exactly do professional information athletes train?
21: Yeah, so this was sort of a concept that I concluded after going through all the information. In 1950, a quarter of jobs were sedentary. By 2019, 90% of jobs are sedentary. So an athlete treats themselves to rest and feeds their body right. I think we should be doing the same thing, even if our football is Google Docs. We can only really focus for about half an hour to an hour at a time. And that's not because you're lazy or you don't have willpower. That is a biological fact. We are not machines.
8: I grew up in the "I'll sleep when I'm dead" era. You know that phrase? Mm-hmm. "I'll sleep when I'm..." Yeah. So it's an excuse to just kind of always be charging hard, whether you're partying or working. You mentioned, you know, just taking a break. What do the experts say about forcing yourself to do this? Because it's difficult.
21: Actually, there's really interesting research that your brain gets into patterns, right? So let's say you have an hour where you are switching between tasks and you're answering email and looking at text on your phone and all those things. Even if the next hour is calmer, you will get stuck in that pattern to the point where you'll start switching tasks just on your own. This is the work of a UC Irvine informatics researcher, Gloria Mark. She has found that 44% of the interruptions we experience, usually in the workplace, come from ourselves. So no wonder we feel like our own worst enemy, right? And so I think constantly telling yourself, like, there is science, there is a reason I should do this. And that's what the 20,000 people found, that 82% of the people stuck with taking the breaks. 80% liked taking breaks. People's productivity rose slightly. They felt like they came back to their work refreshed and ready to focus.
8: So on this exact subject, there's a chapter in the book, Manoj, that I've been obsessed with. Chapter 7, hitting the refresh button, sleeping, resting, resetting. I think there's a lot of misconceptions about sleep, about what it means to get rest, proper rest. Is it possible to make up for lost sleep?
21: Unfortunately, no. You can never fully make up the work that gets done in your brain. But here's the good news, okay? Blue light, maybe not as detrimental as we thought. And for the longest time, people were like, oh, if you look at blue light, it's like taking an espresso shot right before you go to bed. But what we've now found is it's actually way more complicated than that. The blue light itself is actually pretty weak. And the new thinking is that it's displacement, right? We're using our phones to displace the sleep that we used to be doing.
8: So I'm wondering how much rest did you feel once you said, okay, this book is done?
21: Well, I'm trying to walk the talk. You know, one of our participants said it perfectly. They said, I'll be annoyed with myself and I'll be like, come on, just go take a walk. No, I have too much work. But you feel better every single time you do it. Yeah, but maybe not this time. It's this inner conversation debate that you're having with yourself. And she said that once she took two steps, she would suddenly, even just that, would make her think, okay, actually, I feel better. It's rough out there, eh? Right? It's the headlines are scary. And I think we're all just looking for something, a little something to bring back our optimism and our energy. And it's nice that this is free as well. So there's that.
8: That's Manoj Zamarodi, host of NPR's TED Radio Hour and the author of Body Electric, The Hidden Health Costs of the Digital Age and New Science to Reclaim Your Well-Being. Manoj, thank you.
21: Thank you, A.
8: This is NPR News.
0: Hebrew Union College is the oldest Jewish seminary in the U.S. Now its campus in Cincinnati is shutting down and graduating its last four students.
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22: Live from NPR News in Washington, I'm Dave Mattingly. Iran is accusing the U.S. of breaching the two countries' ceasefire by sending Navy ships into the Strait of Hormuz to guide commercial ships through the narrow waterway. U.S. Central Command says Iran fired missiles and drones at American naval ships yesterday, but none was hit. Climate experts say most of the U.S. is experiencing drought conditions, and that could spark an intense summer wildfire season, especially in the West. Here's NPR's Lauren Sommer.
23: Many U.S. forests are overgrown with vegetation, which puts them at risk of extreme wildfires that kill trees and spread into communities. So the Forest Service does work every year to reduce that risk. They often set controlled burns during the cool season, which clears out the underbrush. In 2025, the Trump administration burned only about half the area that was burned in recent years. In a statement, the Forest Service says that's because staff was occupied fighting wildfires last year. But some wildfire experts say the work slowed down after the Trump administration tried to shrink the agency last year, leading to the loss of thousands of employees. Lauren Sommer, NPR News.
22: State Farm could face millions of dollars in fines and the suspension of its license in California after state regulators accused the company of mishandling claims related to damage from wildfires in and around Los Angeles. This is NPR News.
2: 62 degrees in Pittsburgh. I'm Jeremy Scott with 90.5 WESA News. Pennsylvania Governor Josh Shapiro and attorneys general from 21 other states are urging the U.S. Supreme Court to block new restrictions on medication abortion. The Democratic state officials want the high court to block last week's Fifth Circuit Court ruling out of New Orleans that prohibits patients from accessing the abortion pill mifepristone by mail. Shapiro and others argue the ruling undermines the authority of state lawmakers to set their own health policy rules. The U.S. Supreme Court has put a one-week pause on the order taking effect. University of Pittsburgh yesterday unveiled a new state-of-the-art research space for quantum technology. The lab allows scientists to study how matter reacts under extreme pressures and temperatures. The research could have impacts for industries from transportation to medicine. Pitt leaders say the new lab will attract top talent in the field and prepare students for careers in the quantum industry. And the Pittsburgh Pirates will be taking a boost of momentum of sorts out west for a couple series starting tonight. They just swept the Cincinnati Reds, and now it's a trip to Phoenix to visit the Arizona Diamondbacks. Bubba Chandler is penciled in as tonight's starting pitcher for the Bucks. Paul Skeen starts tomorrow night, followed by Mitch Keller for Thursday afternoon's closer. The Diamondbacks' Ildemaro Vargas was just named National League Player of the Month for his major league leading .382 batting average. Showers and thunderstorms developing late in the day today, high around 80. I'm Jeremy Scott, WESA News.
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8: It's Morning Edition from NPR News. I'm Amy Martinez in Los Angeles, California.
3: And I'm Leila Fadel in Washington, D.C. Voters in Ohio and Indiana choose candidates in statewide primaries today. In Ohio's election, they'll decide the Democratic and Republican nominees for governor, U.S. Senate, and some important House races. IdeaStream's Abby Marshall reports on how the rising cost of living is affecting voters' decisions.
6: On the corner of a bustling intersection in Cleveland, gas station clerk Kimberly Thompson cheerily greets customers.
7: Hey, girly.
6: With gas prices nearing $5 a gallon, it's a greeting that is sometimes not met with the same level of enthusiasm.
7: When gas gets this high, we have many customers and people that will stand in the parking lot asking for money or coming in with gas cans because they've ran out before they could get here.
6: The recent increase in gas prices due to the U.S. war with Iran weighs on voters like Thompson. The Democrat says she works full-time and makes above minimum wage. That's $11 an hour in Ohio. And she says she still struggles to make ends meet.
7: Like, $20 would fill my car for like a week, week and a half, and now that's a half a tank.
6: Around the corner at a neighborhood park, architect Michael O'Neill tosses a Frisbee to his dog. He's deleted news apps from his phone. He says he doesn't want to closely follow politics in an increasingly red state. But he says showing up to the polls is the least he can do. For him, that means voting blue in every election, including primaries.
17: What I've noticed is I feel like I'm doing better financially than ever before, and yet we're still barely getting by.
6: A father of two, his biggest costs are childcare and healthcare.
17: And everyone I know is kind of in the same boat. No one really knows what to do about childcare. And then schools are a huge problem for us.
6: Ohio has a universal voucher program, so O'Neill could choose to send his kids to a private or charter school, and he's considering it. Like many urban districts, Cleveland Metropolitan School District is facing a major budget deficit. Last month, they laid off more than 100 teachers. Those budget problems could be exacerbated by a statewide citizen push to abolish property taxes this fall. Ohioans are paying among the highest in the country, and that's a hot topic here. Republican Frank Antonucci of Montville Township, about an hour outside the city, says that's what his neighbors are always talking about.
9: Right now, people are upset about their property taxes. People are upset about what a pound of ground beef costs. So I don't know that it's necessarily government's responsibility to all of a sudden make everything affordable for us, but man, they got to get out of the way and stop doing harm.
6: Like a majority of Ohioans, Antonucci voted for Trump, which he says has not panned out the way he hoped it would. He's critical, too, of the Republican-led state house.
9: I don't have faith in any of them. I think they're too far removed from the locals who are experiencing these issues.
6: Even so, Antonucci says he plans to vote for Republican candidates this year, as he sees the alternative, Democrats, as a party he just can't support. Meanwhile, Tim Ostrander, who owns a gun shop in Richfield decked out with Trump paraphernalia, says he's pleased with the president's progress, particularly when it comes to immigration enforcement.
10: People are finally able to and not afraid to speak up and say something about it.
6: He plans to continue voting along party lines. He says he likes Republican gubernatorial frontrunner Vivek Ramaswamy as a person, but he's not sure about his policy proposals yet. As someone who doesn't consider himself ultra-conservative, Ostrander says he still prefers Republican candidates to the liberal alternative.
10: I think it's moronic that people that make money should have to give it back.
6: One thing everyone seems to agree on, rising property taxes are a problem. Ostrander also cites it as a top concern. For NPR News, I'm Abby Marshall in Cleveland.
8: The Trump administration has deported hundreds of thousands of people since it launched the ongoing crackdown on immigrants last year. For one man in Missouri, deportation meant leaving the country he had lived in for more than 40 years and trying to start a new life in the country where he was born. Reporter Addison Zanger of member station KBIA traveled to the Netherlands to meet him and see how he is adjusting to his new home.
11: Owen Ramsing is 45. He worked as a security guard and a property manager in the United States, and until last year, he lived with his wife and teenage daughter in the college town of Columbia, Missouri. Now, when he travels on a train in the middle of the Netherlands, the stops are announced in Dutch, and he's in a whole different world. Ramsing says he has a lot to adapt to.
12: I don't understand no Dutch, which is going to be another learning thing for me.
11: His upheaval began last September. Ramsing is a legal U.S. resident who has a green card and was traveling back home from the Netherlands when he was detained at O'Hare Airport by Border Patrol agents, who found out he had been convicted of a felony drug charge, possession of cocaine, nearly 30 years earlier in Omaha, Nebraska. So even though Ramsing, who was tried as an adult, had served his time, he was sent to an El Paso ICE detention facility. Tricia McLaughlin, then an assistant secretary with the Department of Homeland Security, said in a statement the government can revoke a green card if the nation's laws are broken and abused, saying that a green card was a, quote, privilege, not a right. Ramsing was deported to the Netherlands in February, leaving his wife and daughter 4,000 miles away.
12: Getting off the plane, I mean, I was just shocked.
11: Ramsing last lived in the Netherlands when he was 5 years old. His mother and father were separated, and she took him to the United States. He says his time away from his wife and daughter has been difficult, and his detention still causes him nightmares. Even so, unlike some who have been deported, Ramsing is not completely alone. He lives with his father, who he reconnected with in person in 2009. Ramsing says he has been a grounding presence throughout the whole process.
12: Once we had the contact with each other, we realized, you know, that we are the same, basically. We are father and son, for sure. He's a big support system, and he's keeping my head above water.
11: Ruben Ramsing says he's grateful to be able to make up for that lost time with his son, but it doesn't make up for what his son has had to endure.
13: The whole situation is so horrible, the way he has to move to here. Detained, lose 40 years, everything he built up.
11: Now, Ramsing's morning routine starts with a cup of tea with his father. And the family on different sides of the world is working to come back together. Ramsing says once he finds a steady job and housing, his wife and daughter will join him. They've been able to visit him since he's been in the Netherlands, but he's missing out on big events, including his daughter's upcoming high school graduation.
12: I will be on FaceTime, so I'm able to watch her walk the stage, but just it sucks not being there.
11: Even so, Ramsing says he tries to remain positive.
12: I feel safe. I feel like I'll succeed.
11: Succeed in the new place that Ramsing has been forced to call home. For NPR News, I'm Addison Zanger in Utrecht, Netherlands.
2: It's Morning Edition on 90.5 WESA. I'm Jeremy Scott. Surely you have some opinions about getting around Pittsburgh. Good, bad, or ugly, the city wants to hear these opinions. They've launched a survey, and it's all about wanting to understand travel behavior, barriers to reduce car dependency, and perception of roadway safety. Our Glynis Board reports about the survey that is out to collect community insight.
14: Responses to the survey will help inform future policy, planning, and investments. From the beginning of May through the beginning of August, people can weigh in about their experiences with public transit, biking, and walking through the city. The city's Department of Mobility and Infrastructure is partnering with Carnegie Mellon University, POGO, and Bike Pittsburgh, among other organizations. The survey takes about 10 minutes to complete. Any person living or working in the city of Pittsburgh is eligible to participate. Those who complete the survey can receive a voucher for one free 30-minute pogo ride and entry into a raffle to win a gift card. Glynis Board, 90.5 WESA News.
2: The Pittsburgh Pirates head out west for a couple of series. First off, it's going to be in Arizona. That one's tonight. That'll be followed up by San Francisco after three games in Arizona. But tonight's matchup gets underway at 9:40 Pittsburgh time. It'll be Bubba Chandler on the mound for the Pirates, Paul Skeens tomorrow, and then Mitch Keller on Thursday. And here's the thing. The Diamondbacks actually have a losing record. They've got 16 wins and 17 losses, but There, Eel Demaro Vargas was just named National League Player of the Month. He's got a major league leading 382 batting average. So just because they aren't winning as much as they have recently in recent years, they still have some players. So that's not going to be any kind of cakewalk for the Bucks. For today, showers and thunderstorms and a high around 80. Right now, it's 62.
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8: Good morning, May Martinez. Movie star Jet Li got his name because producers said he was fast like an engine. But the martial arts legend says old injuries have taught him to slow down. His routine now includes buying bulk at Costco. 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So he bought 30 red t-shirts from Costco. 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It's Morning Edition.
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8: 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I'm Amy Martinez.
3: And I'm Leila Faldin. A lot of the South is facing drought. In parts of North Florida, the drought is considered exceptional, the worst category on the federal scale. Water is disappearing from some rivers and lakes, and that's created a unique challenge for some of the state's most famous inhabitants. Regan McCarthy of member station WFSU reports.
0: See, there's 1, 2, 3, 4, 5, 6, 7.
3: Michael Hill is counting alligators.
0: I think this one here has part of his tail missing.
3: Really?
0: I think, unless it's just the way he's curled it.
3: The gators are lined up side by side, almost like lounge chairs at a pool. As we move closer, several slide into what looks like a small pond.
0: This is the last of the water.
3: We're standing on the now mostly dried and cracked floor of Sneed's Smokehouse Lake, not far from Monticello, a small North Florida town. The lake is part of the headwaters for the Osceola River, which, at least in this area, is also dry.
0: So that's why there's so many alligators, is all this water has gone this direction. We could probably walk all the way along the riverbank here without getting our feet wet.
3: I count at least 41 alligators. Hill says there are even more on the other side of a line of trees. Hill knows this area well. He's a retired biologist who worked to restore this lake through his job with the state. He says besides the lack of rain, one reason for low water levels is that some has seeped into the Floridan aquifer below. That aquifer is one of the most productive in the world. It sits under Florida, as well as parts of Georgia, South Carolina, Alabama, and even some of Mississippi. It's where most of Florida gets its drinking water.
15: I'm on a well. I'm scared on the well. I know where the aquifer is. Look at my pond, how low it is.
3: Lori Kelly sells meat and produce at the Tallahassee Farmers Market. She has a farm in Havana, Florida.
15: You look at all the ponds in our area, we're very, very low. It all goes into play. I do not want to have to redo a new well.
3: Experts say they understand why Kelly's concerned about her well. It all depends on how deep it is. Disappearing water can be linked to lower levels in the aquifer, but that's typically just the surface level. Ming Yi is a professor studying hydrology at Florida State University. He says there's a deeper part of the aquifer where most municipal wells get their water. It works kind of like a sponge.
16: And if you squeeze it, you're going to have some water coming out. But eventually, if there's no supply of water or recharge to the aquifer, the water will be gone.
3: But E says that's not a concern yet. Back at the lake, Hill is still counting alligators.
0: You can count another 20, so 61.
18: Yeah.
3: Hill says drought is normal, and eventually these empty lakes and rivers will fill back up.
0: Quarter inch, half inch rains, That's nothing. We need some 4-inch rains and 6-inch rains.
3: And that could be coming. The Atlantic hurricane season starts in June, and while initial forecasts are calling for slightly below normal activity, meteorologists say a tropical storm could do a lot to push the area's rainfall into more normal levels. For NPR News, I'm Regan McCarthy in Tallahassee.
2: It's Morning Edition on 90.5 WESA. I'm Jeremy Scott. So maybe you recall last year, Republicans in Indiana voted not to redistrict. Well, that drew the ire of President Trump and his allies. And President Trump and his allies have spent a lot of money trying to unseat those Republicans who did not support the redistricting effort. One of the targeted lawmakers called it an unprecedented attack.
1: I mean, you go back as far as you can go. We've never had Washington meddle into our elections like they have this time.
2: And voting in those primary races ends today. More about what's going on in Indiana and the redistricting effort that failed after 8:04 WESA News. Well, we are doing something that we have never done before. We are trying to get 1,000 people, 1,000 listeners to get on board as sustaining, meaning monthly contributors to WESA, because there's an incentive in doing so. A pool of listeners got together. 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Showers and thunderstorms developing late in the day today with a high around 80, strong winds too. Tonight, showers and a low of 53.
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3: It's Morning Edition from NPR News. I'm Leila Fadel.
8: And I'm A. Martinez. Planned Parenthood says it's having to get creative to keep operating. Organizations that provide abortions, including Planned Parenthood, have gotten their federal funding cut. Planned Parenthood clinics in California got hundreds of millions of dollars from the state over the past year, but leaders say it may not be enough. So one affiliate there is offering new kinds of services. Cap Radio's Laura Fitzgerald has more.
4: Christine Ruiz is getting ready for cosmetic injections, commonly referred to as Botox.
18: What areas of the face do you normally get?
20: So I usually do the 11s and then across the forehead. I really like the little lip flip.
18: The flip?
20: Yeah.
4: We're at a Planned Parenthood clinic in Sacramento, part of the largest Planned Parenthood affiliate in the country.
20: Especially with summer coming, I kind of want my hair back, and then they're, hi, lots of lines on my forehead.
4: It's starting to offer a new set of services, ranging from Botox to IV hydration for skin rejuvenation, or after a night of drinking. The shift comes as Planned Parenthood faces financial uncertainty after the Trump administration stripped funding for the abortion rights organization. The cuts could expire this summer unless Congress renews them. Dr. Laura Dalton is Chief Medical Operating Officer for the affiliate.
21: I'm really excited by the idea of patients coming to us because it's a way they can support us financially. I think that's exciting, and we get to hear their stories, which is really fascinating.
4: Dalton says patients pay for the new offerings with cash, which will help the affiliate navigate its funding gap. It's already had to close 5 clinics in the region. 3 out of 4 patients who come here are on Medicaid. That's the healthcare program primarily for low-income individuals, paid for with state and federal funds. But because of the federal funding changes, Planned Parenthoods across the country can't get Medicaid reimbursements anymore. So for one, Dalton says there's a budget issue.
21: And then the second part is really about relevance and listening to our patients and thinking about what are our patients saying they need, what do they want, and it's different than 10, 20, 30 years ago.
20: No ice, it just actually hurts more.
21: Okay.
20: Thank you.
4: Dalton says they're seeing more patients interested in aesthetic services, for cosmetic reasons, sure, but also for things like migraines and gender-affirming care. In that way, Dalton says these aesthetic treatments are also about autonomy.
7: So now for the lip, just try not to flinch, okay?
20: Okay.
7: So good, amazing, I know.
20: This is spicy.
7: Two more.
4: Mm-hmm. Ruiz flinches a little bit as the needle pokes her upper lip. She says she relied on Planned Parenthood for access to birth control and reproductive health care when she was younger. She's in her early 50s now.
20: I felt respected. I felt supported. I felt like the care that I got was without judgment. So when the opportunity came up, I was like, sure, why not support that? This is something I could do as a, you know, as a later adult, and it's something I'm doing anyways. And the price wasn't terrible.
4: Planned Parenthood charges $9 per unit of Botox, which, depending on where you are, is around 25% cheaper than your typical medical spa. Ruiz also says the organization represents a cause she cares about personally.
20: As a woman, as a feminist, and I want to support an organization that helps other women so that they can have more agency over themselves.
4: Jessica DeFino is a beauty critic. She writes the popular Substack newsletter called Flesh World.
9: I think Planned Parenthood is associated, you know, rightly in the cultural imagination with women's rights, with feminism.
4: But she criticizes Planned Parenthood's argument that aesthetic services are about bodily autonomy.
9: And I don't think the aesthetic use of Botox is really in line with the push for freedom from gender-based discrimination. It's actually a manifestation of gender-based discrimination.
4: Planned Parenthood says this is about making sure reproductive care remains available, while the affiliate offers Botox and IV hydration at select locations for now. Dalton says the clinic hopes to expand into cosmetic fillers and GLP-1 weight loss treatments. She says the new services could serve as a blueprint for other clinics trying to keep their doors open. For NPR News, I'm Laura Fitzgerald in Sacramento.
3: A new pipeline for Canadian crude oil has cleared an early regulatory hurdle. The Trump administration granted a border crossing permit for the Bridger pipeline last week. It's being compared to the Keystone XL pipeline, which the Biden administration blocked in 2021. Yellowstone Public Radio's Kayla DeRoche reports from Montana, where the new pipeline would enter the U.S.
17: Both the Bridger pipeline and the Keystone XL line proposed before it were designed to transport tar sands oil from Alberta into the United States. President Trump's permit for the Bridger pipeline to enter the U.S. came shortly before the close of the public comment period for its environmental analysis. Bill Salvin, a spokesperson with the Bridger Pipeline's Wyoming-based developer, says once constructed, it will stretch 647 miles, ending at a terminal in southeastern Wyoming.
22: Then, partner, who we have not decided on who that partner is going to be yet, will build a subsequent line and get that to either Cushing, Oklahoma, or down to the Gulf Coast so U.S. refineries can take advantage of that oil.
17: The pipeline would enter the U.S. in Phillips County, Montana, population roughly 4,000.
23: We're glad to hear that it's going to come through. Yeah, we're excited about it.
17: Richard Dunbar, a Phillips County commissioner, says the pipeline would become the biggest local revenue source in property taxes. But the pipeline still needs additional state and federal permits. The developer hopes to start construction in fall of next year. One of the pipeline's potential routes could pass through the Fort Peck Indian Reservation in Montana. Lance Forstar is a member of the Fort Peck Assiniboine tribe and a city councilman in the reservation town of Wolf Point.
25: This was all kind of new to me. I was hoping that it wasn't real and that this was just a rumor.
17: Forstar says he's disappointed by the presidential border crossing permit approval, but not surprised. Native American activists who protested the Keystone XL pipeline have been rallying to get people to comment on the Bridger pipeline's environmental analysis. Joseph White Eyes, with Honor the Earth, is a member of the Cheyenne River Sioux of central South Dakota.
26: Just to have another fossil fuel, you know, company come in and try to build another pipeline on our lands is just another, you know, slap in the face, just the continuation of genocide and colonization on our people.
17: Bridger Pipeline also operates the Poplar Pipeline in Montana, which in 2015 spilled 50,000 gallons of oil into the Yellowstone River. For NPR News, I'm Kayla DeRoche in Billings, Montana.

0: It's Morning Edition from NPR News. I'm Leila Fadel.
1: And I'm A. Martinez.
2: And I'm Jeremy Scott. Coming up in 804 WESA News, a multi-million dollar lab is unveiled at the University of Pittsburgh. The details in 5 minutes.
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5: Good morning. President Trump wants incumbent Indiana Republicans to lose today. The state senators who did not follow his call to redraw election maps in their party's favor. It's Morning Edition from NPR News. Abortion medication can

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1: Bigger eBay and Lindsey Vonn on that crash that ended her Olympic comeback hopes. It's Tuesday, May 5th. On this day in 1904, Cy Young had the first perfect game in modern baseball as his Boston Americans beat the Philadelphia Athletics. The news is next.
2: Live from NPR News in Washington, I'm Corva Coleman. Pentagon officials will hold a press conference this hour. It comes as the U.S. military has supported two commercial ships crossing the Strait of Hormuz. Meanwhile, the United Arab Emirates says Iran fired 15 missiles and four drones at it yesterday. It's the first attack on the UAE since the ceasefire was reached a month ago. NPR's Aya Batrawi reports.
3: People's phones rang out with missile alerts several times on Monday across the UAE, causing panic of renewed war among worried residents. The government says three people were wounded in a drone strike on an oil facility in the Emirate of Fujairah. The UAE also announced that schools would be held online for the remainder of the week due to the threat of more attacks. The attacks on the UAE came as the United States launched Project Freedom, an armed operation to open the Strait of Hormuz to commercial shipping. U.S. Central Command says the operation helped two U.S.-flagged merchant vessels transit the strait. And President Trump said seven Iranian speedboats were also shot down. Iranian news outlets reported that two were civilian ships and that five people were killed aboard. Aya Batrawi, NPR News, Dubai.
2: Although two commercial ships have crossed the strait, NPR's Greg Myrie says shipping companies do not feel their vessels are fully safe yet.
4: They say this doesn't sound like a guarantee of safety, and they weren't prepared to change their risk assessment at this point. So we really should be looking for three things. Number one, will large numbers of ships try to go through the strait? Number two, will Iran keep firing on ships? And three, can the U.S. keep these ships safe?
2: NPR's Greg Myrie reporting. Tennessee is one of several Republican-led states rushing to redraw congressional districts before the midterm elections. State lawmakers are meeting today in Nashville to discuss creating districts that could tilt more Republican. From member station WPLN, Mariana Bacallao has more.
5: The last-minute redistricting effort was spurred by a U.S. Supreme Court case that undid protections for majority black districts like Memphis.
6: Mid-decade redistricting is new, but attempts to take away the voting rights of black people is not new.
5: That's Democratic State Representative Justin J. Pearson of Memphis. He points to historical obstacles black voters have faced, like Jim Crow laws that kept them from casting a ballot. Some Tennessee Republicans are hesitant to adopt new maps since state code bans mid-decade redistricting. But the state's GOP leadership says it's fully behind President Trump's plan to create more red seats in Congress. For NPR News, I'm Mariana Bacallao in Nashville.
2: A handful of states are holding elections today. Voters in Indiana and Ohio are holding primary elections today. In Michigan, there's a special election for a single state Senate seat that could decide control of the state chamber. 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
7: 65 degrees in Pittsburgh. I'm Jeremy Scott with 90.5 WESA News. Pennsylvania is now among states urging the U.S. Supreme Court to reverse new restrictions on medication abortion following legal action filed by Governor Josh Shapiro. 90.5 WESA's Kylie Kaczynski has details.
8: Shapiro joined a friend of the court brief Monday aimed at blocking new regulations on the abortion pill mifepristone. A federal appeals court ruled last week that the pill could only be prescribed in person and could no longer be obtained at pharmacies or through the mail. Louisiana officials argue the availability of mifepristone by mail undermines the state's near total ban on abortions. But a coalition of Democratic officials argue imposing new restrictions undermines their authority to regulate health policy in their states. The U.S. Supreme Court issued a one-week stay on the new regulations Monday. Medication abortions account for more than half of all abortions nationwide, and mifepristone is widely used as part of a two-drug regimen to terminate early pregnancies. Kylie Kaczynski, 90.5 WESA News.
7: University of Pittsburgh yesterday unveiled a new state-of-the-art research space for quantum technology. The lab allows scientists to study how matter reacts under extreme pressures and temperatures. The research could have impacts for industries from transportation to medicine. Pitt leaders say the new lab will attract top talent in the fields and prepare

0: students for careers in the quantum industry. Pennsylvania is bracing for a boom in data centers all across the state. These power-hungry facilities meet the demand for artificial intelligence, but they also use a significant amount of energy, which has led to higher electricity bills. And now, state utility regulators are proposing guidelines that aim to protect ratepayers. Public Utility Commission Chairman Stephen DeFrank says developers should pay for their own infrastructure projects when feasible, and also says they should be held responsible for lost investments when projects don't come to fruition.
1: Data centers and advanced manufacturing are causing explosive load growth that our system has not seen in generations. Without clear rules and protections, however, generations of Pennsylvanians can be burdened by cost of abandoned or unused infrastructure.
0: But the proposed guidance is non-binding. Advocates say it's crucial that legislative action is taken to protect ratepayers. And the Pittsburgh Pirates will be taking a boost of momentum of sorts out west for a couple series starting tonight. They just swept the Cincinnati Reds, and now it's a trip to Phoenix to visit the Arizona Diamondbacks. Bubba Chandler is penciled in as tonight's starting pitcher for the Bucks. Paul Skeen starts tomorrow night, followed by Mitch Keller for Thursday afternoon's closer. The Diamondbacks' Edelmaro Vargas was just named National League Player of the Month for his major league leading 382 batting average. Weather for today, showers and thunderstorms developing late with a high in the upper 70s and strong winds. Showers low in the low 50s tonight. Tomorrow, more showers and a high in the low 60s. This is WESA News.
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4: It's Morning Edition from NPR News. I'm Leila Fadel in Washington, D.C.
5: And May Martinez in Los Angeles, California. Today is primary day in Ohio and Indiana, and we're closely watching half a dozen state Senate primaries in Indiana.
4: Yeah, you heard that right, state Senate. But there are national implications for these local races. President Trump said the incumbents should be primaried. The results will test Trump's power of political retribution.
5: NPR senior political correspondent Tamara Keith was in Indiana last week. Joins us now, Tamara. Indiana's a big red state, so why is the president in the United States involved in the state Senate primaries?
6: Yeah, the GOP-controlled state Senate in Indiana rejected President Trump's efforts to get them to redraw the state's congressional district lines. And Trump responded by saying the Republicans who voted no should be ashamed of themselves and should be primaried. And then his political team got to work with outside groups recruiting challengers, spending millions of dollars to boost their campaigns. He even met with the challengers at the White House.
5: All right, so put that into perspective for us.
6: Yeah, these are state Senate primaries, usually relatively sleepy affairs focused on local issues. But according to data from Ad Impact, there's been nearly $7 million spent just on TV ads. You can add millions more for mailers and other campaign efforts. I went out door knocking with State Senator Jim Buck, and he told me this is unprecedented.
7: I mean, you go back as far as you can go. We've never had Washington meddle into our elections like they have this time.
6: He told me that in past cycles, if he spent $150,000 on his race, that would be a lot of money. This time he's had more than $1 million dumped on him, with ads calling him a Republican in name only, or RINO. He's not a never Trumper. He campaigned for Trump in 2016, 2020, and 2024.
5: So what are these races about? Are they about redistricting, Trump, something else?
6: Well, I asked State Senator Spencer Deary that, and he said the fight over the congressional maps isn't what voters talk to him about.
8: It is affordability, affordability, affordability, I think one through three. And most people kind of remember that we did something with redistricting, but they don't really know the ins and outs. It's kind of in the weeds.
6: And most of the ads aren't even talking about redistricting. Still, this is a test for President Trump. He is putting a lot of energy into trying to take out incumbent Republicans who have crossed him. He's also very involved in the upcoming primaries for Senator Bill Cassidy in Louisiana, who voted for impeachment after January 6th, and Congressman Thomas Massey in Kentucky, who has been a general pain in Trump's side.
5: The thing is, though, President Trump has record low approval ratings right now, and Republicans are defending narrow majorities in Congress. So why focus on primaries in red states?
6: Marty Opst, a longtime Republican consultant in Indiana involved in this effort to oust the incumbents, told me that the president is the leader of the party and Republicans need to fall in line or there will be consequences. And he feels good about their chance of success today.
9: I think it goes to show the strength of his political operation, and also in the fact that he still has a strong amount of support, particularly in conservative red states around the country.
6: A Trump political advisor not authorized to speak on the record said these incumbents are headed to their, quote, political slaughter, and there's plenty of campaign cash to send a message in Indiana and continue to defend Republican majorities in Congress.
5: All right, that's NPR's Tamara Keith. Tam, thanks.
6: You're welcome.
4: Jessica Taylor is also paying close attention to today's primaries. She's the Senate and Governor's Editor for the Cook Political Report. Thank you for joining us, Jessica. Good morning.
10: Good morning, Layla.
4: So we just heard how deeply President Trump has been involved in these state races in Indiana. How unusual is it for a president to get involved in state races like this?
10: It's very unusual, but Trump has proved over and over again that he is an unusual president. So I think that he has grudges and he's going to see them through because he wanted this redistricting done in Indiana and was unable to get it through because of these state senators.
4: What would it say about President Trump's influence if these Republican state senators could defy the president and then hold on to their seats?
10: It could be a warning sign that Trump's influence with his base is eroding. I mean, you have even the most loyal people that are upset about him going into Iran, that feel like he's not doing enough on the economy. They're upset with gas prices. I mean, even on immigration, which he once sort of seemed unimpeachable on, we've seen his numbers erode in polling there. And, you know, while there's still a section of his base that will remain with him no matter what, getting them out of the polls and low turnout primaries has proved to be very difficult when Trump is not on the ballot.
4: Could a failure slow the president's efforts to primary people he doesn't like?
10: He has been more strategic with some of his endorsements this time around, but as Tam talked about, where he's aiming sort of his fire, it's about retribution. It's against these folks in Indiana. It's against Bill Cassidy that voted to convict him in that impeachment trial, against Thomas Massey that frequently crosses him as well. So I think that if there are individuals that have crossed him, I think that he will continue to do that because we've seen that's Trump's MO over and over again.
4: The president is also putting his thumb on the scale in Ohio today. Trump endorsed someone for governor who ran against him in 2024. Tell us about that race.
10: Yeah, Vivek Ramaswamy has Trump's endorsement for that contest. But I am watching the margin in this contest. He has a primary challenger, Casey Putsch, who has criticized him for being sort of too globalist. He says it's really become a really nasty primary. He's said very racist things about Ramaswamy, who's the son of Indian immigrants. I think that Ramaswamy will win that primary. But I'm looking at the margin. This is a key race that I'm looking at in November because it is a closer than expected contest for governor. Ramaswamy has more money than he knows what to do with, but he's spending a lot of his own campaign cash. He's put about $25 million of his own money in there. But his Democratic challenger in the primary election is Amy Acton. She's the former head of the state health department. Now, she doesn't have a primary challenger. And we recently shifted this race from a likely Republican to lean Republican, indicating that it is tightening.
4: And you said you're watching for the margins. What will that tell you about November?
10: Well, I think, does Ramaswamy sort of have base support there? As you mentioned, he ran against Trump. He has talked, you know, he's said a lot of things that are very unpopular in the state about closing colleges there that are really local engines of jobs and different things. And so, you know, if he has some crack in the Republican support, that could be another warning sign for November in this contest.
4: Now, there's a Senate race in Ohio this fall as well, and the Cook Political Report just moved this contest from lean Republican to a toss-up. Why?
10: Republicans I've talked to are increasingly worried about this race because Democrats successfully got Sherrod Brown, who narrowly lost last time, into the contest. Now, Brown raised $12.5 million in the first fundraising quarter. He's running against an appointed senator, John Husted, who isn't as well known. So he sort of has to go out and introduce himself to voters. But this is one that's increasingly close. Again, I'd probably slightly rather be Husted at this point. But with the worsening national environment, this is a really key race that Democrats have to win, I think, if they want to win back the four seats they need for the Senate majority.
4: Jessica Taylor is with the Cook Political Report. Thank you so much for your time and your reporting.
10: Thank you, Layla.
5: Alabama's Republican-controlled legislature is in the middle of a special session to change its congressional maps. The session started Monday in response to last week's Supreme Court ruling that limited how the Voting Rights Act can be applied. The decision effectively removes race as a consideration for drawing district lines. Here's NPR's Debbie Elliott.
11: Ladies and gentlemen, the Alabama Senate will now come to order.
12: Republican leaders want the state to use 2023 congressional maps drawn by the legislature, maps that federal courts found discriminated against black voters. A three-judge panel imposed a new map that gave Alabama a second black Democrat in Congress. Now, GOP House Speaker Nathaniel Ledbetter says they have an opportunity for Republicans to win all seven of Alabama's congressional seats.
13: The people voted to have the supermajority is the way it is today. And so, this is the voice of the people. I mean, we had three judges determine how 5 million people are supposed to vote.
14: This is not just Alabama history. This is world history.
12: Democratic State Representative Wandalyn Gavan of Birmingham.
14: Alabama is first out the chute. So today in history, there was a bill filed in that will basically say that people that look like me, people that are black, people that come from marginalized communities, do not deserve to have representation.
12: Republicans argue no one is taking away anyone's vote. State Senator Chris Elliott says they're selecting a map that aligns with the Supreme Court.
15: You can use partisanship in redistricting. And so as a partisan, right, as a Republican senator, I'm interested in making sure we have as many Republicans to support the president, to support Speaker Johnson as possible.
12: Outside the State House, civil rights activists promised a fight.
16: We gotta what? We gotta what?
12: Cheyenne Webb Priceberg was just 8 years old when she marched on Selma's Edmund Pettus Bridge in 1965, when law officers beat peaceful protesters trying to march to Montgomery to demand equal voting rights.
17: As I reflect on that Bloody Sunday march, I am deeply saddened to stand here today for us to be in the state in which we're in, fighting.
12: Civil rights groups say they will maintain a presence at the State House as lawmakers debate changing Alabama's congressional districts. Debbie Elliott, NPR News, Montgomery.
0: This is Morning Edition on Pittsburgh's independent news station, 90.5 WESA. I'm Jeremy Scott. Well, last Friday, a court in New Orleans issued a ruling that reduced a lot of access to mifepristone. That's an abortion pill. And then yesterday, there was a reprieve granted after 22 states, including Pennsylvania, took legal action.
18: The Supreme Court did weigh in. They put a stay on the Fifth Circuit ruling for 1 week and instructed the parties to file briefs by Thursday.
0: And we'll have more on how the Supreme Court might ultimately rule coming up at 8:34 right here on Morning Edition. Today in WESA's Inbox Edition, Pennsylvania joins other states in a legal battle to hold on to abortion pill access. Plus, a new policy says teens cannot go to Pittsburgh's Market Square on their own. It's a quick read that'll get you up to speed. 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
21: 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I'm Leila Fadel.
5: And I'm Amy Martinez. Millions were watching as Lindsey Vonn had the worst crash of her career on the Olympic stage this winter. While some might want to lay low after a setback like that, America's most famous downhill skier has never been one to back down. NPR sports correspondent Becky Sullivan sat down with Vonn to hear what was going through her head.
22: I met Lindsey Vonn at a hotel in New York last week. She was fully TV ready, makeup and hair, nice outfit. The gray crutches, though, were hard to miss.
23: I'm not going to be cruising around Central Park anytime soon, but at least I'm, you know, kind of in some way out and about.
22: Seeing her now, it's hard to believe that a few months ago, she was in arguably the best shape of her life.
24: Lindsey Vonn now, he's absolutely flying.
22: Vonn was the first American woman to win the Olympic downhill gold, the biggest star in skiing, but she retired in 2019. So to stage a comeback last winter at 41 after a knee replacement, it seemed impossible. Yet here she was.
24: Oldest winner of a World Cup race, Vonn is there! Unbelievable, incredible!
23: You know, my age didn't mean that I had somehow lost the ability to ski fast, you know, and that was just a really nice feeling. It felt good to be back on top again.
22: She won her first race in December, then another, but her goal was always the Olympics. The women's events this year were in Cortina d'Ampezzo, an iconic stop on the World Cup circuit, where Vonn had won a dozen times in her career. But just over a week before the Olympics, disaster struck. At a race in Switzerland, Vonn spun out of control off a jump and tore a ligament in her knee.
23: When they told me I tore my ACL, I was shocked, but also, like, I didn't miss a beat. I didn't come all this way to just, you know, stop trying.
22: For those next 9 days, she got back to work. Her leg soon felt stable. It felt strong. Meanwhile, the outside world had started to doubt her once again.
25: This whole Lindsey Vonn situation feels like a publicity stunt.
26: The elephant in the room is she's 41.
27: I think this is a monumentally difficult and also dangerous task for her to try to do.
22: And I feel like it was like the biggest question in sports media those 9 days was like, will she do it? Should she do it?
1: Is it smart? Is it crazy? Is it doable? Is it possible? You know?
23: All the above.
1: Cut to Cortina. It was a beautiful sunny day the morning of the Olympic downhill race. I was standing at the finish line. All of us, reporters, athletes, TV announcers, and a grandstand full of fans, held our breath as Vaughn stepped into the start house. Then, 13 seconds into her run, everything went wrong.
24: Oh, no! Vaughn is gone!
1: She hooked a gate with her right arm, which spun her body around into the air. She hit the snow and tumbled down the slope. When she finally came to a stop, she couldn't move. She was in terrible pain. She acknowledges now that the torn ACL did play a role in what happened.
23: Because of my ACL, I couldn't rely on certain aspects of my skiing that I normally would. And so I was trying to make a calculated plan on where I could make up time. And that second gate, third gate, was a place that I knew I could ski better.
1: But missing the mark by a few inches was all it took to end her Olympic dream. We all watched, stunned, as a helicopter carried her off the mountain.
3: We love you, Lindsay. Feel strong. You will be missed.
1: Like all ski racers, Lindsay Vaughn is no stranger to injury. But this was the most extreme she's ever faced. She had a complex fracture in her left leg with dangerous complications that could have led to amputation. And she broke her right ankle, too. She needed multiple emergency surgeries in the Italian ICU before she could be flown home to the U.S.
23: The pain was almost unbearable, but I felt like there were mental low points that were much worse. The amount of time in a wheelchair and just being unable to do really anything without someone taking care of me. I'm a very independent person, and I don't want to burden anybody, and I felt like I was a constant burden.
1: It's normal for anyone, even elite athletes, to go quiet when they experience a severe injury, to recover in private. Lindsay Vaughn, though, has never been normal. Starting that week in the hospital in Italy, she decided to broadcast her ordeal on social media.
6: Hey, guys. I just wanted to give you a little update.
1: There were the selfies in her Italian hospital bed, the montage of her medevac flight back to the U.S., of her six-hour surgery in Colorado, the x-rays, the PT, a new motorized scooter. And in all of it, she wasn't shy about showing her busted leg, sometimes with bandages or a sock hiding the long, healing scars, but not always.
6: Life is life, and we have to take the punches as they come. So I'm going to do the best I can with this one. It really knocks me down, but I'm like Rocky. I'll just keep getting back up.
1: I found it striking how public she's been about it all. She told me she needed it, actually, because she felt so isolated.
23: I thought it was some of, like, the most introspective thought and posting that I've ever done. And I thought it was actually really therapeutic for me because I feel like I had so many emotions that I wanted to tell people. And it was really the only way for me to do that.
1: Now she's dipping her toe back into the real world. First, a photo shoot for Vanity Fair.
23: I had been in sweatpants with no makeup for so long, and I finally felt like more feminine, and you know, I'm like, okay, I'm still here.
1: Then came this trip to New York for an educational campaign called Antibodies for Anybody for the pharma company Invivid. She signed that deal before her crash, but she says she never seriously considered backing out. In fact, Vaughn says she has no regrets at all.
23: My crashes, my obstacles, everything that I've faced in my life has always made me a better person and led me down a different path that, you know, I wouldn't be where I am right now without it. Despite everything, I'm still really happy with my life.
1: She does still have a long way to go, about a million more hours of rehab, plus another surgery this fall, then another to finally address that torn ACL. Yet she won't rule out a return to the ski slope one day, if only to get some closure.
23: I never got even a chance to say goodbye to anyone. I saw my teammates in the start, and then I was whisked away in a chopper, and I never saw anyone again. Not even for racing, but just as like a human being to say, you know, this was fun, I love you guys.
1: That might take her a little while, but as she says, she's not one to hide her story. So she jokes, we'll probably hear about it on Instagram. Becky Sullivan, NPR News, New York.
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7: Hebrew Union College is the oldest Jewish seminary in the U.S. Now its campus in Cincinnati is shutting down and graduating its last four students.
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0: 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Showers and thunderstorms later on today with a high around 80. Tonight, showers and a low in the low 50s.
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9: Live from NPR News in Washington, I'm Dave Mattingly. Top Pentagon officials say they expect more commercial ships to transit the Strait of Hormuz in coming days as the U.S. military continues with Project Freedom. Defense Secretary Pete Hegseth spoke a short time ago at the Pentagon.
10: We're not looking for a fight, but Iran also cannot be allowed to block innocent countries and their goods from an international waterway.
9: Iran has fired on but not hit U.S. Navy ships helping to guide vessels through the strait. The war in Iran got a lot of attention at the White House yesterday, where President Trump was hosting a small business summit. Here's NPR's Deepa Shivaram.
11: Trump has continually said the war in Iran would not last more than 6 weeks. Now his message to Americans is that the war isn't lasting as long as other conflicts.
13: Weren't it like, what, 6 weeks? They said, what's taking so long? We were in Vietnam 19 years. We're in Iraq for many years, 10 years, 12 years.
11: In the meantime, Trump's approval rating on his handling of the economy has declined, even among his supporters. Trump also lamented that the Supreme Court ruled against him on many of his tariff policies. He insisted that his tariff policies made the U.S. rich, but the U.S. government is now paying businesses back billions of dollars after the court said Trump's tariffs were unconstitutional. Deepa Shivaram, NPR News, The White House.
9: This is NPR News.
0: 65 degrees in Pittsburgh. I'm Jeremy Scott with 90.5 WESA News. Pennsylvania Governor Josh Shapiro and attorneys general from 21 other states are urging the U.S. Supreme Court to block new restrictions on medication abortion. The Democratic state officials want the high court to block last week's Fifth Circuit Court ruling out of New Orleans prohibiting patients from accessing the abortion pill mifepristone by mail. Shapiro and others argue the ruling undermines the authority of state lawmakers to set their own health policy rules. The U.S. Supreme Court has put a one-week pause on the order taking effect. University of Pittsburgh yesterday unveiled a new state-of-the-art research space for quantum technology. The lab allows scientists to study how matter reacts under extreme pressures and temperatures. The research could have impacts for industries from transportation to medicine. Pitt leaders say the new lab will attract top talent in the field and prepare students for careers in the quantum industry. And the city of Pittsburgh wants to know how people feel about getting around the city. The Department of Mobility and Infrastructure has launched a survey to gather perspectives to help inform future policy, planning, and investments. Through the beginning of August, people can weigh in about public transit, biking, and walking. The department is partnering with Carnegie Mellon, Pogo, and Bike Pittsburgh, among other organizations. Organizers say they hope to gain a deeper understanding of travel behavior. Pirates visit the Arizona Diamondbacks tonight at 9:40. In Phoenix. I'm Jeremy Scott, WESA News.
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4: It's Morning Edition from NPR News. I'm Leila Fadel in Washington, D.C.
5: And Mae Martinez in Los Angeles, California. The abortion pill mifepristone can be prescribed online and sent through the mail until at least early next week.
4: Supreme Court Justice Samuel Alito issued an order Monday temporarily pausing an appeals court decision. Louisiana brought the case against the Food and Drug Administration, arguing that access to medication abortion should be restricted.
5: Here to discuss this is Julie Rovner, a longtime health policy journalist. So, Julie, the ruling that's on hold is from the Fifth Circuit, based in New Orleans. It said mifepristone could not be mailed anywhere in the country. What happened once that decision came down?
12: Well, I think it's safe to say there was mass confusion. Medication abortion today accounts for more than 60% of all abortions in the U.S., most of them using this drug. Mifepristone is also used to treat miscarriage. It's not just an abortion drug. And this order attempted to roll back its availability dramatically. Doctors, patients, and drug makers all had no idea what it meant on the ground. And I should add that this came as kind of a surprise, not just because the ruling came down on a Friday after 5 p.m. in the East, but because the Trump administration itself had asked the lower court to put the case on hold until the FDA finishes an ongoing review of mifepristone safety. Presumably that won't happen until much later this year.
5: So that brings us then to Justice Alito's order. What did that do?
12: Well, Justice Alito has only stayed the ruling for a week until next Monday. Parties in the case have just a couple of days to deliver their arguments to the justices. And next week, the court could continue to keep the status quo where telehealth abortion is available, or it could allow the appeals court ruling to take effect, or could do something else entirely. We'll have to wait and see.
5: Now, if memory serves, I know that mifepristone access has been before the high court before.
12: That's right. There was a case out of Texas in 2023. That case asked not just for availability to be rolled back to what it was prior to 2021. That's when patients physically had to get the pill handed to them by a doctor. But it asked the court to cancel the pill's FDA approval altogether. That original approval, by the way, goes back more than a quarter of a century to when Bill Clinton was president. In that case, though, the court didn't get to the question of whether or not mifepristone should remain available because the doctors group that brought the suit didn't have standing to sue. So the justices effectively punted. That's less likely with this case out of Louisiana.
5: Now, does this affect the political landscape ahead of the midterms?
12: Oh, yeah. This is something that the Trump administration almost certainly does not welcome. Anti-abortion groups have been increasingly vocal about their frustration that the president hasn't done more to limit, if not outlaw, the abortion pill. And the telehealth option has basically allowed women to get around most state bans in the 20 states that now have them. President Trump has said several times he doesn't want to impose more restrictions on abortion, because while anti-abortion groups may have a big megaphone and a lot of money, most voters support abortion rights, even in many of those red states. So instead of being able to finesse the issue between now and November, it certainly looks like abortion is going to be front and center in this year's elections, too.
5: Julie Rovner is chief Washington correspondent with NPR's partner, KFF Health News. Julie, thanks.
12: Thank you.
4: A video game chain is trying to level up. GameStop has made an unsolicited bid to acquire eBay. It's an audacious bet. GameStop's market value is about $11 billion, and it's offering to buy eBay for about $56 billion. GameStop saw a trading frenzy 5 years ago when it became a meme stock, thanks to Reddit users. Lauren Thomas is the Wall Street Journal reporter who broke the story about this deal, and she joins me now. Good morning, Lauren.
15: Good morning. Thanks for having me.
4: Thank you for being here. So why does GameStop CEO Ryan Cohen want eBay?
15: Yeah, it's a great question. I know a lot of people were scratching their heads over the weekend and certainly into Monday, when GameStop finally confirmed that it did make this bid. Mm. But Ryan Cohen, he's really been laying the groundwork for some time, hinting at this. You know, he's got big ideas. He's looking to pursue big, bold M&A to really scale GameStop into, or at least attempt to scale GameStop, I should say, into something much larger than what it is today. I actually spoke to Ryan Cohen first back in January. We had a piece in the Journal where he said he had a number of companies that he had set his sights on. He was doing his homework, looking to pursue a big deal. And of course, fast forward to just a couple days ago, and we found out that that target was indeed eBay.
4: Now, GameStop is making a big offer here compared to its size. Where is Cohen going to get the money to make this work?
15: Yeah, I think that's the big question. Certainly, Wall Street analysts and investors, too, are asking themselves, asking Ryan, where do you come up with the money? So Ryan, when he made this proposal just a couple days ago, he said that he did have a $20 billion commitment from a bank, from TD Bank, for debt financing. So that's $20 billion. GameStop then has about $9 billion in cash on its balance sheet. So there's another nine. Cohen has said the deal would be 50% cash, 50% stock. So we could assume that it's possible GameStop could issue more shares of its own stock to fund part of this deal. But you're certainly still left with a gap there to ultimately get to $56 billion, like you said, which is a massive number. So I think it remains to be seen. I think there are still some lingering questions around where could GameStop potentially come up with some of this additional capital. It's possible they could bring in other partners. I wrote in my story over the weekend, you know, Cohen has been seen as someone that has ties to some of these sovereign wealth funds over in the Middle East. It's possible you could see some of these foreign investors possibly come into the deal. But that definitely remains a big question.
4: Now, eBay is worth far less today than it was at its peak about 20 years ago. But as you reported, it's been on an upswing lately. Is eBay interested in selling?
15: You make a great point. So Ryan Cohen's not going after a company that's, you know, got a depressed valuation, that's a certainly not a struggling retailer or e-commerce platform by any means. eBay shares ahead of this offer and ahead of this news being made public were up quite significantly over the past year. They've got a relatively new CEO that's been making a lot of steps to kind of turn the business around, and certainly in the age of AI, find new ways to use AI to really help their whole process with buyers and sellers and just create a more efficient marketplace. And they recently actually pursued some smaller M&A of their own. eBay bought this secondhand marketplace Depop earlier this year, announced a deal to acquire Depop. And so, you know, they've been looking to tap into younger consumers as well. But that's certainly where the overlap with GameStop comes into play, younger consumers.
4: Lauren Thomas covers mergers and acquisitions for the Wall Street Journal and broke this story about GameStop wanting to acquire eBay. Thank you so much for your time and your reporting.
15: Thanks for having me.
0: And thank you for being with Morning Edition on Pittsburgh's independent news station, 90.5 WESA. I'm Jeremy Scott, 65 degrees right now in Pittsburgh. Well, just a little bit ago, NPR was reporting on the mifepristone story that's really become a nationwide case. A court in New Orleans ruled last week that mifepristone, that's an abortion pill, should be hard to access by mail. And now 20-some states are a part of the legal action to try and get this ruling overturned by the Supreme Court. Pennsylvania even announced yesterday that Governor Shapiro was joining the state with these other states in solidarity. Our Kylie Kaczynski was on top of it when that news from the governor's office came down.
16: Shapiro joined a friend of the court brief Monday aimed at blocking new regulations on the abortion pill mifepristone. A federal appeals court ruled last week that the pill could only be prescribed in person and could no longer be obtained at pharmacies or through the mail. Louisiana officials argue the availability of mifepristone by mail undermines the state's near-total ban on abortions. But a coalition of Democratic officials argue imposing new restrictions undermines their authority to regulate health policy in their states. The U.S. Supreme Court issued a one-week stay on the new regulations Monday. Medication abortions account for more than half of all abortions nationwide, and mifepristone is widely used as part of a two-drug regimen to terminate early pregnancies. Kylie Kaczynski, 90.5 WESA News.
0: You can read more about that at WESA.FM. 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
4: Good morning, I'm Leila Fadel. A Southwest flight last week from Oakland to San Diego was scheduled to take off at 2 p.m., but for an hour, the plane sat on the tarmac. The culprit? A human-sized robot named Bebop. Bebop had a ticket, but his lithium battery was too big to fly. The flight crew debated how to accommodate Bebop. They ended up confiscating his battery, so Bebop took a nap and the plane took off. It's Morning Edition.
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4: It's Morning Edition from NPR News. I'm Leila Fadel.
5: And I'm A. Martinez. The beginning of May in New York marks fashion's biggest night, the Met Gala. This year's theme, fashion is art. Katie Rich was watching the red carpet. She's the awards editor for The Ankler, a newsletter that covers Hollywood. So, Katie, let's start with some of your favorite looks, because some were amazing, some were odd.
17: I think the odd ones sometimes are the point of it, right?
5: Yeah,
17: I mean,
5: yeah. You
17: see something like Chase Infinity, who was the big breakout star of One Battle After Another last year, and her dress looks like swirls of color. It looks like it's a painting painted onto her body, and she looked incredible. It's something you would never see anywhere else. I mean, it's a little more traditional than like Rachel Sennett. She had a dress that had like a big circle on her train popping out of her hip. She was chewing gum as an accessory to go with it. So, you know, for something like that, I think the oddness is really part of the magic.
5: Yeah, and said it had these hot pink tights too that really popped.
17: Exactly.
5: Yeah. What did you think of Bad Bunny? Bad Bunny, describe Bad Bunny's look.
17: I mean, Bad Bunny was dressed as himself, as an old man. I mean, it was really an incredible effect. I haven't seen anything talking to the people who did his makeup, if there were prosthetics or just really skilled painting involved. You know, the theme of the night really had a lot of people thinking about how the body is incorporated in fashion. So, you know, if transforming your face can be counted as part of that, you know, Heidi Klum basically was totally unrecognizable, looking like a literal marble statue. So she may have even beaten him to the punch on the face transformation, but you know, Bad Bunny is maybe the most famous person on the planet right now. So to go to something like this and make yourself almost unrecognizable, maybe that's the biggest flex of all.
5: Yeah, it was Met Gala 2056, not 2026. I mean, it looked like what he might look like, you know, 30
17: yeah.
5: years from now when he's
17: 62.
5: And
17: he looks great, so he can be proud.
5: Yes, he definitely did. So how did this year compare to other Met Galas?
17: I mean, sometimes the Met Gala theme is something like camp a few years ago, which everyone really felt like they had to go over the top and interpret. There's some that are really historical. You get people kind of dressing like Ben Franklin. I mean, this one, I think it was broad enough that people could go in a lot of different directions. You know, you have some people like Patrick Schwarzenegger showing up like in a leather jacket that looked fantastic, but not necessarily as thematic as some other ones. I mean, some of the dresses you see, they had like, you know, paintings, references to historical paintings on them, or Ben Platt, the Broadway star, had like a Georges Seurat painting on his jacket. So there were some literal elements of it, but I think people could go broad and then just do some stuff that maybe was just really fun and exciting in a way to dress that they wouldn't normally, which is what I always hope for the Met Gala.
5: Yeah, and of course Madonna needed two extra people to attend to her cape that needed to be stretched out. So of course it's Madonna.
17: Well, and you have Rihanna and Beyonce there as well. So if you're getting pop divas all being on the red carpet, they have to one-up each other in some way, right?
5: Right. One more thing. I know Amazon founder Jeff Bezos and his wife Lauren Sanchez were honorary chairs and sponsors this year. What was the reaction to their involvement?
17: I mean, as far as I can tell, they kept all of the protesters off the carpet. There was one moment that was reported where someone got close to crashing the barrier, but obviously security at an event like this is going to be so tight. There had been protests leading up to it. I did notice that Sarah Paulson was wearing a dress that had a dollar bill mask incorporated into it, and she said the theme was the 1%, so maybe that was her small protest on the red carpet. But, you know, otherwise it's a night that's about the museum. It's about raising money to support art, and it does seem like the focus really turned toward that after all of that lead up of the protests.
5: That's Katie Rich of The Ankler. Katie, thanks a lot.
17: Thank you.
0: It's Morning Edition right here on Pittsburgh's independent news station, 90.5 WESA. I'm Jeremy Scott. Well, the U.S. military has started an initiative that's meant to help commercial ships pass safely through the Strait of Hormuz, even though Iran is attacking these ships.
18: The IRGC has launched multiple cruise missiles, drones, and small boats at ships that we are protecting. We have defeated each and every one of those threats.
0: President Trump is calling it Project Freedom, and you'll hear the latest about it right after 9:04 WESA News. Did you know that this is Mental Health Awareness Month? It is. And because of that, we're bringing you Call to Mind, which is a special series exploring mental health issues that really shape our lives. They're vital to our lives, from stress to sleeplessness to coping with upheavals in society in general. Each episode will feature voices of people who live with mental health challenges as they journey to live well. And it's sponsored by East End Therapists. It's called Call to Mind. And it's happening all next week at 11 a.m. right here on 90.5 WESA. Weather for today, showers and thunderstorms rolling in later on, especially during the late afternoon with strong winds and a high around 80. Tonight, showers and a low in the low 50s. Tomorrow, more showers and cooler, high of 62. A little bit warmer than that right now. As a matter of fact, it's 65 degrees. Pirates on the road, they are out west, and they will be out west for the next couple of series. The first one in Phoenix. They will be playing the Arizona Diamondbacks 4-3. That one gets underway tonight at 9:40 with Bubba Chandler on the mound for the Buccos.
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19: From Marketplace, I'm Sabri Benishore in New York. About 8.5 million people in the U.S. hold down more than one job, basically one in 20 workers, according to the Bureau of Labor Statistics. That is just a smidge lower than last fall, when the percentage of people running multiple gigs hit the highest level since 1999. Marketplace's Kaylee Wells explains.
22: Back in 1999, we were living in the moment before the dot-com bubble burst. Economist Nicole Smith with Georgetown University says,
24: we were spending a lot more time talking about the fact that we have increased levels of automation, what that means for job holders.
22: Sound familiar? Today, it's all about AI replacing entry-level jobs and forcing young people to piece together side hustles.
24: A lot of people are combining their primary job with the gig economy, like DoorDash and Uber and freelance work.
22: There's also a simpler reason why more people are working multiple jobs. More jobs means more money, says economist Corey Staley with Indeed Hiring Lab.
25: And I don't think there's any coincidence, you know, with the cost of a lot of different things going up and inflation. Obviously, you know, we saw that rise.
22: And with the price increases resulting from the war in Iran, Staley says the pressure to get another job might increase.
25: In the last 12 months, real wages only went up by like 0.1%. You know, so essentially real wages haven't changed. But clearly, just in the last, you know, few weeks, the price of gasoline has.
22: In the past 4 months, the percentage of people who work multiple jobs had started to inch downward. But Staley says he'll be watching to see whether stubborn inflation and rising oil prices reverse that. I'm Kaylee Wells for Marketplace.
19: All right, let's do the numbers. Dow, S&P, and NASDAQ futures are all up in the 4 to 8 tenths% range, with Dow futures up 191 points. The yield on the 10-year Treasury is 4.42%. United Health Insurance says it's going to eliminate the need for prior authorization for 30% of its healthcare services and medications. Shares of United Health Group are down 0.1% in pre-market trading. And even the Met Gala is not immune to inflation. Ticket prices hit six figures for the first time in the event's 80-year history. $100,000 for the invite-only fundraiser. That is up from $75,000 last year.
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19: Lake Powell, on the border of Utah and Arizona, produces hydropower for nearly 6 million people. A 20-year mega drought fueled by climate change has caused its water levels to fall significantly. And that is changing how water from the Colorado River is being shared between seven states, 30 tribes, and 40 million people. Just a few days ago, California, Arizona, and Nevada announced a water-saving plan that would, quote, stabilize the Colorado River through 2028. The proposal suggests a 13% reduction in California's use of the river water, and Arizona and Nevada would also cut back. For more, we called up Marketplace's Amy Scott, host of our climate podcast, How We Survive. She's been following the situation from her home base in Denver. Hi, Amy.
1: Hi, Sabri.
19: Just how bad is the situation right now?
1: Oh, man, it is pretty grim. I mean, you can see it just looking at the mountains here in Colorado and also in Utah. We've had the lowest snowpack on record, which just means less water flowing into the Colorado River, which has already been in decline for most of this century because of overuse and drought, which has been made worse by climate change. So right now, Lake Powell, which is the reservoir created by the Glen Canyon Dam near the Arizona-Utah border, is at risk of falling below the level necessary to generate power or potentially even send water downstream.
19: How do you fix that? Like, the water's got to come from somewhere or not go right. to somewhere else.
1: Yeah, I mean, it's really tough. The federal government has started some emergency measures to prop up Lake Powell by releasing water from the Flaming Gorge Reservoir, which is upstream on the Green River in Wyoming. So up to a third of its current storage will be released over the coming year. It's also reducing how much water is released from Lake Powell to downstream communities, which will mean significant water restrictions. And one interesting development, San Diego County has excess water actually from its desalination plant. And so it's talking with Nevada and Arizona about potentially selling some of its water to make up for some of those shortages.
19: And I know from listening to your podcast that you have visited that plant.
1: Yeah, it's interesting. So How We Survive did a whole season on the water crisis in the West a few years ago, and we toured this plant in Carlsbad, California, that pumps in water from the Pacific Ocean and treats it through a process called reverse osmosis. I tried tasting it. It's totally normal. Here's a clip from our tour from Michelle Peters, who is now the CEO of Channelside Water Resources, which owns the plant.
3: It's not going to be the end-all, be-all solution for everyone. It's not going to be the one thing that we can do, and that's it. But it is very much a fantastic tool to have in the tool belt when you're looking at how to increase new water supply sources.
1: San Diego County wouldn't actually pipe desalinated water to Arizona or Nevada, but the county itself holds rights to the Colorado River, some Colorado River water. So this would involve selling some of its allocation to these other users and then using the proceeds to produce more desalinated water. I should say desal is a bit controversial. It's really energy intensive, and there are concerns about the brine that is created as a byproduct and how it affects marine life. But no question, there will continue to be growing demand for desalination around the world as climate change and overuse threaten water supplies.
19: Amy Scott, host of Marketplace's climate podcast, How We Survive. Amy, thank you so much.
1: You're welcome.
19: Our producers are Emma Condon, Tamar Fagan, Ashley Rodriguez, Ariana Rosas, and Erica Soderstrom. Our senior producer is Alex Schroeder. And our supervising senior producer is Meredith Gerritsen-Morby. In New York, I'm Sabri Benishour with the Marketplace Morning Report. 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
0: Coming up in 904 WESA News, Pennsylvania takes legal action to restore abortion pill access. Also, the city of Pittsburgh wants to know how you feel about getting around in the city. This is 90.5 FM, WESA and WESA HD1 Pittsburgh, Pittsburgh's independent news station. 65 degrees right now in Pittsburgh with showers and thunderstorms rolling into town later on today with highs around 80, showers tonight, and a low in the low 50s.
4: Good morning. Navy destroyers went through the Strait of Hormuz to help two commercial ships get out of it. They were targeted by Iran. Will other ships take up the U.S. offer of a defensive umbrella? It's Morning Edition from NPR News. Ohio voters decide today who will advance to the general election for U.S. Senate. One of the seats Democrats think they can flip. I'm Layla Faldin.
5: And Amy Martinez. We'll hear from people in Cleveland about their rising cost of living. And so many people spend most of their waking moments staring at screens. TED Radio Hour host Manoush Zomorodi has some of the latest science on staying healthy while doing it. It's Tuesday, May 5th. On this day in 1809, Mary Dixon Kice became the first woman to get a U.S. patent. She invented a way to weave straw

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1: It won't last a long time.
2: This is a temporary mission for us. As I've said before, the world needs this waterway a lot more than we do. We're stabilizing the situation so commerce can flow again, but we expect the world to step up. At the appropriate time and soon, we will hand responsibility back to you.
1: Hegseth gave a news conference last hour at the Pentagon with the chairman of the Joint Chiefs of Staff, General Dan Kane. The U.S. military says two U.S.-flagged commercial ships transited the strait yesterday. General Kane says the U.S. expects more to follow. The United Arab Emirates says that Iran fired several missiles and drones at it yesterday. Hegseth says the ceasefire is not over. Alabama is one of several Republican-led southern states moving quickly to redraw their congressional maps. This follows the U.S. Supreme Court decision that limited how the Voting Rights Act can be applied. NPR's Debbie Elliott reports civil rights protesters showed up at Alabama's statehouse in Montgomery on the first day of a special session.
3: Patricia Jeter says she came from Tuskegee to fight back.
4: Because they're interested in rezoning, and I'm interested in voting. Because I don't believe that the president of the United States or anybody else has a right to take away my God-given right. So I'm here.
3: Alabama House Speaker Nathaniel Ledbetter says there's an opportunity for Republicans to win all seven of Alabama's congressional seats.
5: The people voted to have the supermajority as the way it is today. And so, this is the voice of the people.
3: The Supreme Court effectively removed race as a consideration for drawing congressional districts. Debbie Elliott, NPR News, Montgomery.
1: The 2020 Atlantic hurricane season starts next month. Federal officials say now is the time to prepare. Nick Gilmore of member station Radio IQ has National Hurricane Preparedness Week news.
6: Dan Brown with the National Hurricane Center says people in coastal areas should first figure out if they live in an evacuation zone. And those farther inland should also take note. Hurricane Helene is a prime example of the potential impact in mountainous areas.
7: Only about 10% of the fatalities are actually from wind, but about 90% are from water. That can either be from storm surge or that inland flooding.
6: Brown says there have been more deaths from inland flooding connected to tropical systems in the last decade or so than ever before. Knowing where to go if you need to evacuate is vital, but now is also a good time to stock up on non-perishable food, water, medication, and other supplies. The Atlantic hurricane season runs through November.
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8: And right now in Pittsburgh, 65 degrees. I'm Jeremy Scott with 90.5 WESA News. Pennsylvania is now among states urging the U.S. Supreme Court to reverse new restrictions on medication abortion following a lawsuit filed by Governor Josh Shapiro. 90.5 WESA's Kylie Kaczynski has details.
9: Shapiro joined a friend of the court brief Monday aimed at blocking new regulations on the abortion pill mifepristone. A federal appeals court ruled last week that the pill could only be prescribed in person and could no longer be obtained at pharmacies or through the mail. Louisiana officials argue the availability of mifepristone by mail undermines the state's near-total ban on abortions. But a coalition of Democratic officials argue imposing new restrictions undermines their authority to regulate health policy in their states. The U.S. Supreme Court issued a one-week stay on the new regulations Monday. Medication abortions account for more than half of all abortions nationwide, and mifepristone is widely used as part of a two-drug regimen to terminate early pregnancies. Kylie Kaczynski, 90.5 WESA News.
8: The city of Pittsburgh wants to know how people feel about getting around the city. The Department of Mobility and Infrastructure has launched a survey to gather perspectives to help inform future policy planning and investments. Through the beginning of August, people can weigh in about public transit, biking, and walking. The department is partnering with Carnegie Mellon, Pogo, and Bike Pittsburgh, among other organizations. Organizers say they hope to gain a deeper understanding of travel behavior. The University of Pittsburgh yesterday unveiled a new state-of-the-art research space for quantum technology. 90.5 WESA's Rachel McDevitt reports work in the lab could have impacts for industries from transportation to medicine.
10: The Western Pennsylvania Quantum Information Core, or WIPQIC, allows researchers to study how

0: matter reacts under extreme pressures and temperatures. The more than $11.5 million lab includes refrigerators that can cool material to temperatures even colder than outer space. Rob Cunningham, head of research infrastructure at Pitt, says discovering these properties could lead to more aerodynamic surfaces for cars and planes, but the full range of possibilities is unknown.
1: That's kind of the excitement of science. We have hypotheses about how the world works and how the universe works, but until we actually measure it and test those hypotheses, we don't fully know.
0: Pitt leaders say the new lab will also attract top talent in the field and prepare students for careers in the quantum industry. Rachel McDevitt, 90.5 WESA News.
2: And the Pittsburgh Pirates will be taking a boost of momentum out west for a couple series starting tonight. They just swept the Cincinnati Reds, and now it's a trip to Phoenix to visit the Arizona Diamondbacks. Bubba Chandler is penciled in as tonight's starting pitcher for the Pirates. Paul Skeens starts tomorrow night, followed by Mitch Keller for Thursday afternoon's closer. The Diamondbacks' Ildemaro Vargas was just named National League Player of the Month for his major league leading 382 batting average. 65 degrees right now in Pittsburgh. I'm Jeremy Scott, WESA News.
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4: It's Morning Edition from NPR News. I'm Leila Fadel in Washington, D.C.
5: And Mae Martinez in Los Angeles, California. Some commercial ships have left the Strait of Hormuz under a major U.S. operation to reopen the waterway.
4: The U.S. and Iran traded fire on Monday, threatening a month-old ceasefire. The fighting erupted when the U.S. launched the operation, but Pentagon Chief Pete Hegseth insisted this morning that the ceasefire is not over.
6: We prefer this to be a peaceful operation, but are locked and loaded to defend our people, our ships, our aircraft, and this mission without hesitation.
4: In a few moments, we'll look at where all this leaves negotiations between the two sides with Aaron David Miller, a longtime U.S. advisor and negotiator in the Middle East. First, here are the latest developments.
5: We're joined by NPR national security correspondent Greg Myrie. Greg, I mean, the focus for the past month has been these halting peace efforts. So are we now all heading back to more fighting?
7: Well, at this point, we can say we did see a major change in direction yesterday. You know, over the past month, the U.S. and Iranian naval blockades have kept the region very tense, lots of back and forth about negotiations, but relatively quiet. Now we see the U.S. was using this time to prepare for this operation. And there was a lot of confusion initially yesterday, reports of shooting in and around the Strait of Hormuz, of the U.S. and commercial ships on the move. It was hard to make sense of it. We finally got some clarity when Admiral Brad Cooper, the head of Central Command in the Middle East, held a hastily arranged conference call with U.S. journalists in Washington.
5: So how did Admiral Cooper explain the operation?
7: So he said multiple U.S. Navy destroyers passed through the strait going into the Gulf itself and assisted these two U.S.-flagged commercial ships coming out of the Gulf and going through the strait in the other direction. Now, these commercial ships and the new U.S. Navy ships all came under attack from Iran. Cooper said the U.S. forces shot down the incoming drones and missiles and that U.S. helicopters sank six Iranian small boats. Iran also fired across the strait and hit the United Arab Emirates. It fired missiles and drones. It set off a major fire at the country's largest oil storage facility. This was the first time the Emirates had come under attack since the ceasefire.
5: Any sense of how big this U.S. effort will be and what the ultimate goal is?
7: Yeah, Cooper said the military has set up what he called a defensive umbrella across the Strait of Hormuz. Now, we've heard a lot of talk about a possible U.S. Navy escort of oil tankers, and this is something the U.S. did way back in the 1980s. But the way Cooper described it, this is not just one Navy ship escorting one oil tanker at a time. This approach is more comprehensive.
8: I think we have a much better defensive arrangement in this process where we have multiple layers that include ships, helicopters, aircraft, airborne early warning, electronic warfare. We have a much broader defensive package than you would have ever if you were just escorting.
7: So this worked yesterday with two commercial ships. It will have to be on a much larger scale and support a steady stream of traffic to be a real success.
5: Okay, I realize we're in the first stage still, but what are the chances of it being a success?
7: So there was a Pentagon news conference this morning, and Defense Secretary Pete Hegseth and the chairman of the Joint Chiefs, General Jan Kane, were both there talking to reporters, and they gave a very upbeat answer. Now, they said the shooting yesterday was below the threshold of resuming combat operations, and they said, though, that the first day of this operation showed that the U.S., not Iran, controls the strait, that the U.S. blockade is holding while Iran's is not. No new clashes have been reported today. However, no additional commercial ships have gone through the strait. And on one final note, Hegseth and Kane both described this as a temporary operation and said they hope that Iran does make a deal.
5: That's NPR's Greg Myrie. Greg, thanks a lot.
7: Sure thing, eh?
4: Now let's bring in Aaron David Miller. He was a longtime State Department negotiator and Middle East analyst. He's now a senior fellow with the Carnegie Endowment for International Peace. Good morning and welcome back to the program.
9: Good morning, Layla. Thanks for having me.
4: So the U.S. says Iran fired missiles at ships in the Strait of Hormuz, and the U.S. Navy deflected those attacks in the past 24 hours. The UAE says Iran attacked it with missiles and drones. This doesn't exactly sound like a ceasefire. Will this threaten to end it?
9: You know, I think we could be on the cusp of a serious escalation, largely because I think both sides still believe that they have the power to escalate. Mm-hmm. Both sides believe that time is still on their side and that the pain threshold of the other is lower. And both have quite different goals. Even if you could create a serious negotiation and create the time and space that that's going to require, the Iranians really are not interested in just ending the war. They want to impose a new set of realities, new security realities. The regime, of course, has a new political reality. And most importantly, they've weaponized geography. And in this part of the world, you know, geography's destiny. They now have the capacity to close the straits. And yes, the U.S. Has the capacity to create a blockade. And I suppose for the president, we're prepared to stick with this. For 5-6 months, maybe he could break the Iranian economy. It still, however, might not change the Iranians' core goals, which I think they're determined to see realized.
4: So are you saying there is no real negotiations path to end this war? No diplomatic path?
9: I think there is a negotiation to end this war. Mm-hmm. I think, frankly, economic warfare and kinetic military strikes by either side won't do it. I don't think coercion is going to fundamentally change the calculations of each side. But to do a negotiation, you need a couple things, which I don't think you have right now. Number one, you need two sides who are willing and able and serious about this. Number two, you need a shared sense of urgency. I mean, people, and it's true of me and you, people take big risks, frankly, when there's a real sense of pain on one hand, but there's a real prospect of gain on the other. And I think, frankly, you don't have that shared sense of pain and gain. And finally, you need an end product, a text, right? Something. Mm-hmm. I think it was the great Hollywood mogul Samuel Goldwyn who said that an oral agreement isn't worth the paper it's written on. You're going to need a text. And you can't do this stuff, Layla, on the back of a cocktail napkin. You can't do it on a cell phone. You can't do it through intermediaries. These negotiations on the core issues that the Iranians and the Americans have raised are going to take a lot of time, and you need the time and space to do that.
4: How do you think this U.S. military operation to guide ships through the Strait of Hormuz impacts future negotiations?
9: I mean, it's an interesting question. I think as long as the straits, which are clearly dire now, as long as the straits remain a contested area and you have this sort of impasse, you have the risk of escalation. You saw it yesterday. I think both sides don't want to escalate. Mm. But I think that the Iranians probably calculate that Project Freedom is a half measure, that the Americans are not yet prepared to deploy a true escort operation and the thousands of forces that might not need to be deployed along the Gulf State littoral, the kind of air and naval campaign necessary to do this. And I think they believe that launching a few drones striking the Emirati port of Jerry yesterday can so shake the confidence of shippers and insurance companies that they at best can make this a half measure and not fully open the straits.
4: And really quickly, I mean, how do you see this war ending? The president seems to want a way out. He keeps declaring it over, nearly over, then threatening major attacks. I mean, how do you see it ending?
9: I mean, I think it's possible to imagine a narrow deal. But I think, frankly, and I think we have to be realistic here, no transformations. This is another round of historic conflict between Iran and U.S., which shows no signs of ending.
4: That's veteran diplomat Aaron David Miller. Thank you for your time.
9: Thanks for having me, Leila. Take care.
5: A gathering of more than 40 countries discussing the future of Europe this week was dominated by the decisions of a non-participant, the United States. Terry Schultz reports on the 8th Summit of the European Political Community, or EPC.
10: Leaders of 44 nations, the European Union and NATO, gathered in the Armenian capital.
11: Good morning.
10: To shake hands and wring them a bit as they discussed how to ease global tensions, reduce oil prices, and bolster themselves against unpredictable policies coming from Washington. As a sign of Europe's desire to consolidate its alliances, for the first time, a non-European head of government was invited to an EPC summit. Canadian Prime Minister Mark Carney assured those assembled he shares their values and their views.
12: We have to actively take on the world as it is, not as we wish it to be. We know nostalgia is not a strategy, but we don't think that we're destined to submit to a more transactional, insular, and brutal world.
10: French President Emmanuel Macron dropped the vagueness, but blamed Europeans as well for decades of over-reliance on the United States for security, a role the Trump administration has rejected.
13: We are experiencing the cost of our over-dependencies when we speak about the American umbrella in terms of defense and security. Let's be honest, this is the elephant in the room.
10: Hanging heavy over the meeting, President Trump's decision last week to pull thousands of troops out of Germany and to cancel the stationing of long-range missiles there. While the drawdown of U.S. forces has long been anticipated, its timing appeared linked to criticism of the Iran war from German Chancellor Friedrich Merz, on top of Trump's existing irritation that European allies wouldn't participate in attacks. NATO chief Mark Rutte seemed to confirm that suspicion, but suggested Europeans' willingness to participate in the next phase, ensuring freedom of navigation in the Strait of Hormuz, would help.
14: We have seen some disappointment on the U.S. side with the reaction of Europeans to what is happening in Iran and the U.S. trying to make sure the world is safer. I would say the Europeans have heard the message.
10: The challenge remains that their message back to Trump is that this involvement will only be after all hostilities cease. And the U.S. president continues to say that's not good enough. For NPR News, I'm Terry Schultz in Brussels.
2: And I'm Jeremy Scott. You're listening to 90.5 WESA as Morning Edition rolls along. Today is primary day, just a little west of us in Ohio. Ohioans are heading to the polls, and it probably isn't a surprise to say that the economy is top of mind for many.
15: What I've noticed is I feel like I'm doing better financially than ever before, and yet we're still barely getting by.
2: In 15 minutes, some Clevelanders are going to tell you about what they're thinking on this primary election day in the Buckeye State. Well, today in WESA's Inbox Edition, Pennsylvania joins 20 other states in a legal battle to hold on to abortion pill access. Plus, a new policy says that teens can't go to Pittsburgh's Market Square on their own. It's a quick read that'll get you up to speed. Sign up today at WESA.FM/inbox. Weather for this Tuesday, showers and thunderstorms late and a high around 80. Tonight, showers and a low in the low 50s. More showers tomorrow and a high of 62. It's 66 right now.
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18: 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I'm Leila Faldin.
5: And I'm A. Martinez. Did you know the brain uses the largest portion of energy compared to any other organ? But how often are we training to better treat this invaluable body part of ours? A new book by NPR's TED Radio Hour host, Manoush Zomorodi, argues that there are better ways to be modern workers, a.k.a. people who make a living in front of a screen or two or three or four or five. That's me every single day. The book is called Body Electric, and Manoush joins us now to talk about it. So first off, tell us about the history of Body Electric and this program, Morning Edition.
19: Well, it all started right here, actually. So a few years back, I would close my laptop at the end of the day and felt like I only had enough energy to crawl over to the couch to check my phone or watch some Netflix. I wanted to understand what was happening in my body. Just so happens that I was walking the dog and I heard our very own Allison Aubrey doing a report about a study that had been done at Columbia University Medical Center by Keith Diaz, a physiologist who found out that the best way to offset the harms of our sedentary, screen-filled lives is 5 minutes of gentle movement every half hour. This sort of formula offset people's blood glucose levels, their blood pressure, it stabilized their focus and their mood. So after I heard that, I called Keith up and I was like, why aren't we all doing this? And he said, I just don't think people can do it. So we decided to team up and ask your listeners to give it a try. And 23,000 people signed up. So we debuted the data here on Morning Edition, and I have spent the last couple years really digging through all the information and stories that we got. So it's been quite a ride. It's good to be back.
5: People do want to find ways to make their lives better, even if it's something small and simple, but they don't know what to do, or maybe they don't even have the time to think about what to do.
19: Definitely. And I think our listeners are curious. They want to know, why does it work? Even if you work out in the morning, it doesn't matter if you spend the rest of the day seated on a screen. Our leg muscles need stimulation. When you sit, you have to think of your body like a kinked garden hose. You're bent at your waistline and at your knees. And just like with water that backs up, your blood backs up. But muscle stimulation is what pulls the lipids and the glucose out of our bloodstream, that processes it, and then also pushes oxygen up to our brain, where makes it possible for us to think straight. So it's all this beautiful system that just needs constant tending to.
5: You know, I covered sports for a very, very long time before I got into public radio. But when I saw this, professional information athletes, that was a new one for me, Manoush. That was a new one for me. So how exactly do professional information athletes train?
19: Yeah, so this was sort of a concept that I concluded after going through all the information. In 1950, a quarter of jobs were sedentary. By 2019, 90% of jobs are sedentary. So an athlete treats themselves to rest and feeds their body right. I think we should be doing the same thing, even if our football is Google Docs. We can only really focus for about half an hour to an hour at a time. And that's not because you're lazy or you don't have willpower. That is a biological fact. We are not machines.
5: I grew up in the I'll sleep when I'm dead era. You know that phrase? Mm-hmm. I'll sleep when I'm... Yeah, so it's an excuse to just kind of always be charging hard, whether you're partying or working. You mentioned, you know, just taking a break. What do the experts say about forcing yourself to do this? Because it's difficult.
19: Actually, there's really interesting research that your brain gets into patterns, right? So let's say you have an hour where you are switching between tasks and you're answering email and looking at texts on your phone and all those things. Even if the next hour is calmer, you will get stuck in that pattern to the point where you'll start switching tasks just on your own. This is the work of a UC Irvine informatics researcher, Gloria Mark. She has found that 44% of the interruptions we experience usually in the workplace come from ourselves. So no wonder we feel like our own worst enemy, right? And so I think constantly telling yourself, like, there is science, there is a reason I should do this. And that's what the 20,000 people found, that 82% of the people stuck with taking the breaks. 80% liked taking breaks. People's productivity rose slightly. They felt like they came back to their work refreshed and ready to focus.
5: So on this exact subject, there's a chapter in the book, Manoush, that I've been obsessed with. Chapter 7, hitting the refresh button, sleeping, resting, resetting. I think there's a lot of misconceptions about sleep, about what it means to get rest, proper rest. Is it possible to make up for lost sleep?
19: Unfortunately, no. You can never fully make up the work that gets done in your brain. But here's a good news, okay? Blue light, maybe not as detrimental as we thought. And for the longest time, people were like, oh, if you look at blue light, it's like taking an espresso shot right before you go to bed. But what we've now found is it's actually way more complicated than that. The blue light itself is actually pretty weak. And the new thinking is that it's displacement, right? We're using our phones to displace the sleep that we used to be doing.
5: So I'm wondering how much rest did you feel once you said, okay, this book is done?
19: Well, I'm trying to walk the talk. You know, one of our participants said it perfectly. They said, I'll be annoyed with myself and I'll be like, come on, just go take a walk. No, I have too much work. But you feel better every single time you do it. Yeah, but maybe not this time. It's this inner conversation debate that you're having with yourself. And she said that once she took two steps, she would suddenly, even just that, would make her think, okay, actually, I feel better. It's rough out there, eh? Right? It's the headlines are scary. And I think we're all just looking for something, a little something to bring back our optimism and our energy. And it's nice that this is free as well. So there's that.
5: That's Manoush Zomorodi, host of NPR's TED Radio Hour and the author of Body Electric, The Hidden Health Costs of the Digital Age and New Science to Reclaim Your Well-Being. Manoush, thank you.
19: Thank you, A.
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2: 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I'm Jeremy Scott, and WESA is undertaking a monumental effort this month. 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
0: Live from NPR News in Washington, I'm Dave Mattingly. Defense Secretary Pete Hegseth says the ceasefire with Iran remains in place as the U.S. Navy continues moving ships into the Strait of Hormuz. That's to help guide commercial vessels through the narrow waterway. Iran fired missiles and drones at American naval ships in the strait yesterday as the U.S. began Project Freedom to help restore commercial navigation through the strait. No U.S. ships were hit. Some Iranian small boats were destroyed by American forces. Russia and Ukraine say separate short-term ceasefires will take effect later this week. The suspension of attacks is to mark the anniversary of the end of World War II, as NPR's Charles Maines reports.
1: Russia's defense ministry announced the ceasefire on orders of President Vladimir Putin. A ministry statement called on Ukraine to abide by the truce or face massive strikes on its capital, Kyiv. The suggested Russian pause in fighting will extend May 8th to May 9th, as Russia and Ukraine hold separate events marking their shared Soviet victory over Nazi Germany. In response, Ukrainian President Volodymyr Zelensky said Kyiv would enter a ceasefire 2 days earlier and take further actions accordingly. All of this follows the Kremlin announcement it will scale back its annual military parade on Red Square, citing fear of Ukrainian drone attacks Russian air defenses have struggled to prevent. Charles Maines, NPR News, Moscow.
0: This is NPR News.
2: 66 degrees right now in Pittsburgh. I'm Jeremy Scott with 90.5 WESA News. The University of Pittsburgh yesterday unveiled a new state-of-the-art research space for quantum technology. Rob Cunningham, head of research infrastructure at Pitt, says the lab is more than 4 years and $11 million in the making.
22: This particular facility allows us to explore the states of matter at some of the most extreme temperatures and pressures. And understanding that allows us to build things that we could never build before.
2: Examples include new materials for cars and planes, as well as faster diagnoses for conditions such as Alzheimer's. The city of Pittsburgh wants to know how people feel about getting around the city. The Department of Mobility and Infrastructure has launched a survey to gather perspectives to help inform future policy planning and investments. Through the beginning of August, people can weigh in about public transit, biking, and walking. The department is partnering with Carnegie Mellon, Pogo, and Bike Pittsburgh, among other organizations. Organizers say they hope to gain a deeper understanding of travel behavior. And the Pirates will be taking a boost of momentum out west for a couple series starting tonight. They just swept the Cincinnati Reds, and now it's a trip to Phoenix to visit the Arizona Diamondbacks. Bubba Chandler is penciled in as tonight's starting pitcher for Pittsburgh. Paul Skeens starts tomorrow night, followed by Mitch Keller for Thursday afternoon's closer. It's 66 degrees right now in Pittsburgh. I'm Jeremy Scott, WESA News.
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5: 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Ami Martinez in Los Angeles, California.
3: And I'm Leila Fadel in Washington, D.C. Voters in Ohio and Indiana choose candidates in statewide primaries today. In Ohio's election, they'll decide the Democratic and Republican nominees for governor, U.S. Senate, and some important House races. IdeaStream's Abby Marshall reports on how the rising cost of living is affecting voters' decisions.
4: On the corner of a bustling intersection in Cleveland, gas station clerk Kimberly Thompson cheerily greets customers.
6: Hey, girlie.
4: With gas prices nearing $5 a gallon, it's a greeting that is sometimes not met with the same level of enthusiasm.
6: When gas gets this high, we have many customers and people that'll stand in the parking lot asking for money or coming in with gas cans because they've ran out before they could get here.
4: The recent increase in gas prices due to the U.S. war with Iran weighs on voters like Thompson. The Democrat says she works full-time and makes above minimum wage. That's $11 an hour in Ohio. And she says she still struggles to make ends meet.
6: Like, $20 would fill my car for like a week, week and a half, and now that's a half a tank.
4: Around the corner at a neighborhood park, architect Michael O'Neill tosses a Frisbee to his dog. He's deleted news apps from his phone. He says he doesn't want to closely follow politics in an increasingly red state. But he says showing up to the polls is the least he can do. For him, that means voting blue in every election, including primaries.
15: What I've noticed is I feel like I'm doing better financially than ever before, and yet we're still barely getting by.
4: A father of two, his biggest costs are childcare and healthcare.
15: And everyone I know is kind of in the same boat. No one really knows what to do about childcare. And then schools are a huge problem for us.
4: Ohio has a universal voucher program, so O'Neill could choose to send his kids to a private or charter school, and he's considering it. Like many urban districts, Cleveland Metropolitan School District is facing a major budget deficit. Last month, they laid off more than 100 teachers. Those budget problems could be exacerbated by a statewide citizen push to abolish property taxes this fall. Ohioans are paying among the highest in the country, and that's a hot topic here. Republican Frank Antonucci of Montville Township, about an hour outside the city, says that's what his neighbors are always talking about.
7: Right now, people are upset about their property taxes. People are upset about what a pound of ground beef costs. So I don't know that it's necessarily government's responsibility to all of a sudden make everything affordable for us, but man, they got to get out of the way and stop doing harm.
4: Like a majority of Ohioans, Antonucci voted for Trump, which he says has not panned out the way he hoped it would. He's critical, too, of the Republican-led state house.
7: I don't have faith in any of them. I think they're too far removed from the locals who are experiencing these issues.
4: Even so, Antonucci says he plans to vote for Republican candidates this year, as he sees the alternative, Democrats, as a party he just can't support. Meanwhile, Tim Ostrander, who owns a gun shop in Richfield decked out with Trump paraphernalia, says he's pleased with the president's progress, particularly when it comes to immigration enforcement.
8: People are finally able to and not afraid to speak up and say something about it.
4: He plans to continue voting along party lines. He says he likes Republican gubernatorial frontrunner Vivek Ramaswamy as a person, but he's not sure about his policy proposals yet. As someone who doesn't consider himself ultra-conservative, Ostrander says he still prefers Republican candidates to the liberal alternative.
8: I think it's moronic that people that make money should have to give it back.
4: One thing everyone seems to agree on, rising property taxes are a problem. Ostrander also cites it as a top concern. For NPR News, I'm Abby Marshall in Cleveland.
5: The Trump administration has deported hundreds of thousands of people since it launched the ongoing crackdown on immigrants last year. For one man in Missouri, deportation meant leaving the country he had lived in for more than 40 years and trying to start a new life in the country where he was born. Reporter Addison Zanger of member station KBIA traveled to the Netherlands to meet him and see how he is adjusting to his new home.
25: Owen Ramsing is 45. He worked as a security guard and a property manager in the United States, and until last year, he lived with his wife and teenage daughter in the college town of Columbia, Missouri. Now, when he travels on a train in the middle of the Netherlands, the stops are announced in Dutch, and he's in a whole different world. Ramsing says he has a lot to adapt to.
26: I don't understand no Dutch, which is going to be another learning thing for me.
25: His upheaval began last September. Ram Singh is a legal U.S. resident who has a green card and was traveling back home from the Netherlands when he was detained at O'Hare Airport by Border Patrol agents, who found out he had been convicted of a felony drug charge, possession of cocaine, nearly 30 years earlier in Omaha, Nebraska. So even though Ram Singh, who was tried as an adult, had served his time, he was sent to an El Paso ICE detention facility. Tricia McLaughlin, then an assistant secretary with the Department of Homeland Security, said in a statement, the government can revoke a green card if the nation's laws are broken and abused, saying that a green card was a, quote, privilege, not a right. Ram Singh was deported to the Netherlands in February, leaving his wife and daughter 4,000 miles away.
9: Getting off the plane, I mean, I was in shock.
25: Ram Singh last lived in the Netherlands when he was 5 years old. His mother and father were separated, and she took him to the United States. He says his time away from his wife and daughter has been difficult, and his detention still causes him nightmares. Even so, unlike some who have been deported, Ram Singh is not completely alone. He lives with his father, who he reconnected with in person in 2009. Ram Singh says he has been a grounding presence throughout the whole process.
9: Once we had the contact with each other, we realized, you know, that we are the same, basically. We are father and son, for sure. He's a big support system, and he's keeping my head above water.
25: Ruben Ram Singh says he's grateful to be able to make up for that lost time with his son, but it doesn't make up for what his son has had to endure.
10: The whole situation is so horrible, the way he have to move to here, detained, lose 40 years, everything he built up.
25: Now, Ram Singh's morning routine starts with a cup of tea with his father. And the family on different sides of the world is working to come back together. Ram Singh says once he finds a steady job and housing, his wife and daughter will join him. They've been able to visit him since he's been in the Netherlands, but he's missing out on big events, including his daughter's upcoming high school graduation.
9: I will be on FaceTime, so I'm able to watch her walk the stage, but just it sucks not being there.
25: Even so, Ram Singh says he tries to remain positive.
9: I feel safe. I feel like I'll succeed.
25: Succeed in the new place that Ram Singh has been forced to call home. For NPR News, I'm Addison Zanger in Utrecht, Netherlands.
2: This is Morning Edition on 90.5 WESA. I'm Jeremy Scott. To put it mildly, views on data centers are polarizing. One of the things that detractors point to is just how many resources a data center uses up and how rates go up for the average resident as a result. Well, Zoe Reed from WHYY has a report on a proposal that state utility officials have made.
12: The facilities use a significant amount of energy, which has led to higher electricity bills. Now, the Pennsylvania Public Utility Commission says data centers should pay for their own infrastructure projects when feasible, pay to help low-income residents with their bills, and be held responsible for lost investments when projects don't come to fruition. Elizabeth Marks is the executive director of the Pennsylvania Utility Law Project, which advocates for affordable energy rates.
13: We have some signals of what the commission's going to put in their policy, but we don't have yet the outcomes in terms of what commission policy is going to be set, or down the road, what the electric distribution companies are going to do with that policy.
12: Mark says it's crucial legislative action is taken to protect ratepayers. From the Climate Desk, Zoe Reed, WHYY News.
2: Well, today marks 2 weeks from the Pennsylvania primary. Good time for you to head on over to WESA.FM and check out the WESA voter guide. It's got all the info that you need for the upcoming primary, voting info, how to vote by mail. Of course, everything that you need to know about the candidates for local elections, their political experience, endorsements, stances on the issues. There will be all kinds of information for you to dig into with races for the U.S. Congress and Pennsylvania State Senate and State House. Again, that is all at WESA.FM/voter guide. 66 degrees right now in Pittsburgh. Showers and thunderstorms coming up later on today with a high around 80.
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5: Good morning, I'm Amy Martinez. Movie star Jet Li got his name because producers said he was fast like an engine. But the martial arts legend says old injuries have taught him to slow down. His routine now includes buying bulk at Costco. He wanted to wear red for good luck during the Year of the Rabbit, his Chinese zodiac sign. So he bought 30 red t-shirts from Costco. But considering red is the primary color of the Flash, maybe Jet Li still feels a need for speed. It's Morning Edition.
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1: The startup Winnie is a marketplace for childcare. The way it works is parents type in the age of their kid and their zip code, and then different childcare providers in the area will pop up. You can also filter by languages spoken, whether you want a childcare center or a home-based daycare, that kind of thing. It's free for parents to use. But the company was founded back in 2016, when AI search wasn't really a thing. And Winnie's CEO and co-founder, Sarah Moskoff, says parents now want to be able to describe what they're looking for in natural language. So Winnie has had to adapt. It's just released an AI-powered search tool.
18: So we're still using all of the really comprehensive data that only Winnie has about daycares and preschools, but we are letting the parent type in natural language what they're looking for. So an affordable Spanish immersion preschool near San Mateo for a three-year-old or whatever it is that matters to them. And then our AI search agent can interpret that request, plan the search, so know what our data structure is and what we actually have data on, and then return the most relevant programs. So right now, we still do give back a list of results, but it's much more relevant, much more filtered to what the user is exactly looking for.
1: You know, artificial intelligence can sometimes be biased in the results it produces. How are you thinking about your AI and testing it to make sure it's not, you know, giving preference to, say, childcare centers over home-based daycares?
18: Yeah, so I think the important thing is it's grounded in our data. So we can actually tell it how to bias the results. We can say, actually do bias towards childcare providers with open spaces, because we know parents don't want to contact providers that are completely full, even if it truly is the best option, you know, according to some other site's ranking. It's something that ChatGPT won't be able to replicate because it doesn't understand this corpus of data the way we do. And we know what to actually prioritize and then what isn't important unless the parent says it is, like whether it operates out of a home or operates out of a center. A parent can tell us that that actually is important to them. But if they don't, we want to show them both options.
1: How do you plan not just for where AI is right now, but where you think it's going to be?
18: So we even think about, you know, is there a world where AI actually provides the childcare itself, where we don't have humans taking care of our babies, but we have robots? I think that future is further out than 5 years or even 10 years, but we do actually start to see that now in elder care. People are building robot companions for older adults. And so I don't think it's completely out of the realm of possibilities that you would have a robot in a childcare center potentially helping out or assisting the humans.
1: That's Sarah Moskoff. She leads the childcare startup Winnie. I'm Stephanie Hughes, and that's Marketplace Tech. This is APM.
2: And this is Pittsburgh's independent news station, 90.5 WESA. I'm Jeremy Scott. Right now in Pittsburgh, it's 66 degrees. Showers and thunderstorms coming our way a little bit later on today with a high around 80. Strong wind gusts as well. Showers for tonight with a low in the low 50s. And tomorrow, more showers and a high in the low 60s. Well, the Pittsburgh Pirates are on the road. They've got a couple of series out west that are directly ahead of them. First one in Arizona, and they will be visiting the Diamondbacks tonight at 9:40. Rookie Bubba Chandler will be on the mound for the Pirates, followed by Paul Skeens tomorrow. And then Mitch Keller will get the start on Thursday afternoon to wrap things up for the Buccos.
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3: On the next Fresh Air, the expressions critical race theory and intersectionality were both coined by our next guest, legal scholar Kimberly Williams Crenshaw. She wanted those expressions to help describe racial and gender discrimination in America. Her new memoir explains the personal and legal reasons behind her thinking. 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
3: It's Morning Edition from NPR News. I'm Leila Fadel.
5: And I'm A. Martinez. Planned Parenthood says it's having to get creative to keep operating. Organizations that provide abortions, including Planned Parenthood, have gotten their federal funding cut. Planned Parenthood clinics in California got hundreds of millions of dollars from the state over the past year, but leaders say it may not be enough. So one affiliate there is offering new kinds of services. Cap Radio's Laura Fitzgerald has more.
0: Christine Ruiz is getting ready for cosmetic injections, commonly referred to as Botox.
11: What areas of the face do you normally get?
19: So I usually do the 11s and then across the forehead. I really like the little lip flip.
11: The flip?
19: Yeah.
0: We're at a Planned Parenthood clinic in Sacramento, part of the largest Planned Parenthood affiliate in the country.
19: Especially with summer coming, I kind of want my hair back, and then they're, hi, lots of lines on my forehead.
0: It's starting to offer a new set of services, ranging from Botox to IV hydration for skin rejuvenation, or after a night of drinking. The shift comes as Planned Parenthood faces financial uncertainty after the Trump administration stripped funding for the abortion rights organization. The cuts could expire this summer unless Congress renews them. Dr. Laura Dalton is chief medical operating officer for the affiliate.
20: I'm really excited by the idea of patients coming to us because it's a way they can support us financially. I think that's exciting, and we get to hear their stories, which is really fascinating.
0: Dalton says patients pay for the new offerings with cash, which will help the affiliate navigate its funding gap. It's already had to close 5 clinics in the region. 3 out of 4 patients who come here are on Medicaid. That's the healthcare program primarily for low-income individuals, paid for with state and federal funds. But because of the federal funding changes, Planned Parenthoods across the country can't get Medicaid reimbursements anymore. So for one, Dalton says there's a budget issue.
20: And then the second part is really about relevance and listening to our patients and thinking about what are our patients saying they need, what do they want, and it's different than 10, 20, 30 years ago.
19: No ice, it just actually hurts more.
20: Okay.
19: Thank you.
0: Dalton says they're seeing more patients interested in aesthetic services, for cosmetic reasons, sure, but also for things like migraines and gender-affirming care. In that way, Dalton says these aesthetic treatments are also about autonomy.
19: So now for the lip, just try out the flinch, okay?
20: Okay.
19: So good, amazing, I know.
20: This is spicy.
19: 2 more.
0: Ruiz flinches a little bit as the needle pokes her upper lip. She says she relied on Planned Parenthood for access to birth control and reproductive health care when she was younger. She's in her early 50s now.
19: I felt respected. I felt supported. I felt like the care that I got was without judgment. So when the opportunity came up, I was like, sure, why not support that? This is something I could do as a, you know, as a later adult, and it's something I'm doing anyways. And the price wasn't terrible.
0: Planned Parenthood charges $9 per unit of Botox, which, depending on where you are, is around 25% cheaper than your typical medical spa. Ruiz also says the organization represents a cause she cares about personally.
19: As a woman, as a feminist, and I want to support an organization that helps other women so that they can have more agency over themselves.
0: Jessica DeFino is a beauty critic. She writes the popular Substack newsletter called Flesh World.
6: I think Planned Parenthood is associated, you know, rightly in the cultural imagination with women's rights, with feminism.
0: But she criticizes Planned Parenthood's argument that aesthetic services are about bodily autonomy.
6: And I don't think the aesthetic use of Botox is really in line with the push for freedom from gender-based discrimination. It's actually a manifestation of gender-based discrimination.
0: Planned Parenthood says this is about making sure reproductive care remains available. While the affiliate offers Botox and IV hydration at select locations for now, Dalton says the clinic hopes to expand into cosmetic fillers and GLP-1 weight loss treatments. She says the new services could serve as a blueprint for other clinics trying to keep their doors open. For NPR News, I'm Laura Fitzgerald in Sacramento.
3: A new pipeline for Canadian crude oil has cleared an early regulatory hurdle. The Trump administration granted a border crossing permit for the Bridger pipeline last week. It's being compared to the Keystone XL pipeline, which the Biden administration blocked in 2021. Yellowstone Public Radio's Kayla DeRoche reports from Montana, where the new pipeline would enter the U.S.
7: Both the Bridger pipeline and the Keystone XL line proposed before it were designed to transport tar sands oil from Alberta into the United States. President Trump's permit for the Bridger pipeline to enter the U.S. came shortly before the close of the public comment period for its environmental analysis. Bill Salvin, a spokesperson with the Bridger Pipeline's Wyoming-based developer, says once constructed, it will stretch 647 miles, ending at a terminal in southeastern Wyoming.
15: Then, partner, who we have not decided on who that partner is going to be yet, will build a subsequent line and get that to either Cushing, Oklahoma, or down to the Gulf Coast so U.S. refineries can take advantage of that oil.
7: The pipeline would enter the U.S. in Phillips County, Montana, population roughly 4,000.
21: We're glad to hear that it's going to come through. Yeah, we're excited about it.
7: Richard Dunbar, a Phillips County commissioner, says the pipeline would become the biggest local revenue source in property taxes. But the pipeline still needs additional state and federal permits. The developer hopes to start construction in fall of next year. One of the pipeline's potential routes could pass through the Fort Peck Indian Reservation in Montana. Lance Forstar is a member of the Fort Peck Assiniboine tribe and a city councilman in the reservation town of Wolf Point.
22: This was all kind of new to me. I was hoping that it wasn't real and that this was just a rumor.
7: Forstar says he's disappointed by the presidential border crossing permit approval, but not surprised. Native American activists who protested the Keystone XL pipeline have been rallying to get people to comment on the Bridger pipeline's environmental analysis. Joseph White Eyes, with Honor the Earth, is a member of the Cheyenne River Sioux of central South Dakota.
23: Just to have another fossil fuel, you know, company come in and try to build another pipeline on our lands is just another, you know, slap in the face, just the continuation of genocide and colonization on our people.
7: Bridger Pipeline also operates the Poplar Pipeline in Montana, which in 2015 spilled 50,000 gallons of oil into the Yellowstone River. For NPR News, I'm Kayla DeRoche in Billings, Montana.
2: This is Morning Edition on Pittsburgh's independent news station, 90.5 WESA. I'm Jeremy Scott. Well, right now it's calm out there, but we are looking at some showers and thunderstorms rolling in later on this afternoon with a high today around 80 degrees with strong winds as well. Showers tonight, a low in the low 50s. Tomorrow, more showers, a little cooler than it will be today. A high tomorrow only in the low 60s. 68 right now in Pittsburgh. Pirates getting set for three games at the Arizona Diamondbacks. That series starts tonight at 9:40, and it'll be rookie Bubba Chandler on the mound for the Bucks.
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9: The demand for electricity in the U.S. is rising for the first time in more than a decade. But can our power grid handle that demand? From WAMU and NPR in Washington, this is 1A. I'm Jen White. You may not think often about the country's power grid because usually the system works. Our phones charge when we plug them in. When we flip the switch, the lights come on. But the more we plug in, the more strain on the grid. Americans could soon use more electricity than we ever have in history, and our power grid isn't built to sustain that level of energy demand. So what happens if our grid can't keep up? Plus, how is the clean energy industry stepping up, especially as the war in Iran squeezes the global oil and gas supply? That's coming up after this news.
10: Live from NPR News in Washington, I'm Korva Coleman. Defense Secretary Pete Hegseth says the ceasefire between the U.S. and Iran is not over. He and the chairman of the Joint Chiefs of Staff, General Dan Kane, held a press conference this morning. They discussed the new U.S. military operation to help commercial ships get through the Strait of Hormuz. Meanwhile, the United Arab Emirates says it came under Iranian

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1: New emergency restrictions on public gatherings, like there were during the height of the Iran war. Daniel Estrin, NPR News, Tel Aviv.
2: Former State Department negotiator and Middle East analyst Aaron David Miller warns that the military situation in the Middle East appears perilous.
3: We could be on the cusp of a serious escalation, largely because I think both sides still believe that they have the power to escalate. Both sides believe that time is still on their side and that the pain threshold of the other is lower. And both have quite different goals.
2: He spoke to NPR's Morning Edition. Stocks opened higher this morning, a day after crude oil prices climbed to their highest level this year. NPR's Scott Horsley reports the Dow Jones Industrial Average jumped about 260 points in early trading.
4: Crude oil prices have come down slightly from their peak on Monday, but the U.S. benchmark is still well above $100 a barrel, and investors are growing nervous that relief could be a long time in coming. Futures contracts for Brent oil to be delivered 6 months from now are still priced above $90 a barrel. Retail gasoline prices in the U.S. continue to climb. AAA says the average price of regular gas rose more than 2 cents overnight to about $4.48 a gallon. China has temporarily halted fireworks production in an area of Hunan province after a deadly explosion at a fireworks factory. China supplies the vast majority of fireworks used in the United States, including for this year's 250th anniversary celebrations. Scott Horsley, NPR News, Washington.
2: Several southern Republican-led states are moving to redraw their congressional districts. This follows the Supreme Court's decision last week on the Voting Rights Act. The High Court gave Louisiana the right to redraw its districts as well. Early voting was underway before the U.S. House races were suspended. Tennessee and Alabama lawmakers have opened special sessions to redraw their districts as well. This is NPR. The nominees for this season's Tony Awards for the Best on Broadway have been announced. One of the nominees for Best Play is Liberation. Yesterday, it was awarded a Pulitzer Prize. Playwright Bess Wool has created a drama inspired by her mother, a women's liberation activist in the 1970s. Other Best Play nominees are The Ballisters, Giant, and Little Bear Ridge Road. One of the busiest immigration courts in California has stopped hearing cases as it prepares to close at the end of the year. From member station KQED, Katie D. Benedetti reports, the Trump administration has fired nearly 100 immigration judges this year.
5: San Francisco's immigration court will shift its backlog of more than 100,000 cases to a smaller court in the East Bay next year. That court in Concord was set up to handle overflow and has just 5 judges. Here's former Judge Shira Levine, who was fired last year.
6: Simply dumping thousands and thousands of cases onto that same court would not seem to further the goal of fairly alleviating the backlog.
5: Some hearings are being pushed years into the future, while others are reset on short notice. Levine says both are making it harder for asylum seekers to get due process. For NPR News, I'm Katie DiBenedetti in San Francisco.
2: The National Weather Service says late season snow is falling on central Colorado and southern Wyoming today. Denver and other areas will get several inches of snow. I'm Corva Coleman, NPR News in Washington.
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8: 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Her new memoir explains the personal and legal reasons behind her thinking. 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
10: This is 1A. I'm Jen White.

0: Most Americans use an extraordinary amount of electricity without thinking much about it. You may have several chargers plugged in for your phone, laptop, and other electronics right now. In your kitchen, appliances like your fridge, microwave, and oven also require electricity. When you switch on the lights, you expect them to come on, and for the most part, everything works as we want it to. But the more things we plug into the country's power grid, the more strained it becomes. Demand for electricity in the U.S. is steadily rising for the first time in more than a decade, and our power grid isn't built to handle it. The U.S. and Israel's war with Iran has also thrust the world into the largest energy crisis in history because of blockades in the Strait of Hormuz, which is a channel for a fifth of the world's oil and natural gas. Now, there is a bright spot for those concerned about the climate crisis. Last year marked the first time since 1919 that renewable energy produced more of the world's electricity than coal. That includes solar, wind, nuclear, hydro, and geothermal energy. Clean energy also met all new global energy demand growth. That's according to a recent report from Ember Energy, an independent global energy think tank focused on the transition to clean energy. What's at risk if the power grid can't keep up with our growing energy demands in the U.S.? And what role is clean energy playing in meeting those demands, especially as the war in Iran highlights the uncertainty of relying on oil and gas? Joining us now is Robinson Meyer. He's the founding executive editor at Heatmap News. Robinson, it's great to have you back.
1: It's great to be here. Thanks so much.
0: Also with us is Ben King. He's the Director of Energy and Climate Practices at Rhodium Group. That's an independent research provider. Ben, welcome to the program.
2: Thanks, Jen. Happy to be here.
0: And we want to hear from you, too. How much electricity do you think you use in a month? And have you noticed an uptick in your electric bill recently? If you work in the energy sector, what concerns do you have about the state of the country's power grid? Email us at 1A@WAMU.org. So, Ben, let's just start with the basics. What is the power grid and how does it work in the U.S.?
2: Sure. The power grid is what the National Academy of Engineering called the greatest engineering achievement of the 20th century. It's the wires that connect the big power plants that you see along the highway and the solar farms, the wind farms that you see dotted across the U.S. To the homes and businesses. So it's all the big wires that get from those power plants. It's the substations that change voltages on the currents and get it down to what we can use in our homes and businesses. So it's this big sprawling machine, really an incredible piece of engineering.
0: Now, Robinson, you argue that the power grid as it is not prepared to support the amount of electricity we're using and will likely use in the future. Why not?
1: Well, because as Ben said, it's the power grid was built over 100 years ago, and it is a fantastic machine. I think the scale and size of it is really mind-boggling, as Ben hinted at. We know the power grid, for instance, electricity oscillates on it at 60 hertz at 60 hertz. What's so crazy is that the whole system works on the same 60 hertz. So if you imagine all the thermal power plants, all the machinery hooked up to that those power plants, it's all rotating at the same 60 hertz across the eastern half of the country, the western half of the country, and Texas, which are our three big grids. To actually answer your question, though, the power grid is basically divided up into three categories. There's generation, which is what makes the power. There's transmission, which moves the power over long distances and ultimately to substations. And there's the distribution system, which gets the power from substations to end users, homes and businesses. When we look at the future, we know we're going to need a lot more electricity, and that implies a lot more generation resources. We also could use a lot more transmission because renewable electricity especially, but frankly, all forms of electricity kind of work better when you can knit different parts of the grid together. And we know we'll need to probably update large parts of the distribution system because in some cases, and in fact, in much of the country, the distribution system is quite old. We built it 60 years ago and it kind of paid it off, but now it needs to be refreshed. And also because there's new technology that could allow us to use electricity in a more flexible and robust way if we had more up-to-date machinery. And so all of those things are kind of coming together and creating this moment where the power grid is going to need big upgrades across a number of different systems. At this moment, we also know we need a lot more electricity.
0: Well, Ben, what is driving this growing demand for electricity in the U.S.?
2: Today, the biggest driver of this growing demand is coming from something that I think has been on the top of a lot of people's minds, which is data centers. The largest single contributor over the past couple of years to growth on the grid is coming from data centers as they seek to plug in and really connect to the power that they need. There's also a growing amount of electricity-intensive manufacturing in this country. So, you know, we've seen a pretty substantial build-out of things like battery manufacturing facilities, solar panel factories, things like that. Those are also pretty electricity-intensive, so they take a lot of electricity to run. But really, far and away, the driver, as of today, is the need to power the data centers that are trying to come online.
0: Well, I want to talk more about data centers in a moment, but we got this question from Javier, who says, I wanted to ask your panelists a question about power infrastructure. I used to work in power generator repair and was told by some of the owners that climate change was shortening the time available for generators to be pulled offline and inspected and repaired. How is the maintenance, frequency, and quality of the current generators being impacted by the increased demand for power? Ben?
2: That's a great question. And I don't have a solid answer on that, but I'll just say, we are seeing the grid being taxed by climate change more broadly. And I think some of the work that Rob did here points to this, but, we see, for instance, the need to recover from increasing numbers of climate-driven disasters like hurricanes that have hit the Southeast, as well as seismic events like earthquakes out west, as driving some of the need to be making these improvements to the grid. You do see, just from a grid operation standpoint, you do see, particularly in hotter weather, both reduced output from thermal generators. So those gas and coal plants can't run quite as much, and also reduced ability to transmit power through the electricity lines that Rob was talking about when it gets hotter outside.
0: Rob, anything to add around this question of maintenance frequency and the quality of the current generators and how they're being affected by our increased pull on the grid?
1: No, I got to be honest. Incredible question. I mean, I think what Ben said, and I don't know the answer in terms of on a kind of maintenance basis. I guess what I'd say is kind of two things. First of all, of course, if you run this equipment more, you're going to run it. It will need to be serviced more. And Ben mentioned the role the data centers are playing on the grid, and data centers are playing an enormously intensive role in driving a power demand. He will have more up-to-date information than I will. The last time I checked, data centers, while they are the plurality of electricity, of coming electricity demand, are not the majority of it. There's lots of different reasons that electricity demand is going up, and they include manufacturing, as he said. It's also that it's getting hotter in the summer, and that's driving up demand for air conditioning. When you just need to run equipment more, of course, it wears out sooner. There's also a whole other dynamic that we're not getting into, but I think I've hinted at, which is that the power lines themselves, especially in the distribution system, can get worn out or carry less power when it's hotter outside. And I can see that driving up maintenance timelines as well. This is a perennial problem in the Northeast Corridor, where, especially in New Jersey, the old power lines, the power, the trains that the pantograph connects to actually sag too much in the heat, and they can stop train traffic across the entire Northeast Corridor.
0: Well, I think Javier may have given you a future reporting project for Heat Map News. What would building out the power grid to accommodate this growing electrical demand look like, Robinson? What all needs to be built?
1: Yeah, totally. I just want to add something to all of this, too, and say that right now the biggest driver is data centers. And data centers, I think, are driving up electricity more than we maybe expected a few years ago during this period. But we always knew we were going to return to a period where electricity demand was increasing. And that's because, I think listeners may have a variety of opinions about data centers. But I think people, we knew that manufacturing was going to happen here, and we expected manufacturing. And as Ben said, that's driving up electricity demand. Electric vehicles, we always knew would become a major driver of electricity demand. And over the next, you know, 10 to 15 years, we expect them to keep driving up demand to the point where they'll become the largest driver of residential electricity demand by the middle of the century.
0: And so when we talk about the power grid briefly, what do we need to build out right now?
1: Yeah, totally. Exactly. So what we need to build out are a few things. First of all, we just need more generation. And I think that largely will take the form of, that can largely and large part take the form of renewables. That's solar and wind. Of course, the current administration has imposed a de facto pause or ban on building those resources. I also think we should look into other kinds of generation resources. We also need to update substations, and we need to update the distribution infrastructure in a lot of different parts of the country. So that's the actual poles and wires that goes to people's homes.
0: We'll talk more about the U.S. power grid later with Robinson Meyer from Heatmap News and energy expert Ben King. Coming up, we step back to discuss what the clean energy transition looks like around the world and how the war in the Middle East could accelerate that shift. We're also hearing from you. KD Emails was just talking to an electrician I hired to do some work on a house that my father renovated back in the 1960s. I essentially have to double the amount of electrical power to the tune of about $10,000 to my house because when the old lines were put in, there were no computers, no electric stoves, no massive TVs, no dishwashers, no massive refrigerators. As much as the new appliances are more energy efficient, there are also more of them. Add your voice to the conversation, 1A at WAMU.org.

0: 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In her new book on managing our homes and lives today, she shares how she turns everyday routines into meaningful rituals. But we're taking your questions for Martha Stewart on hosting, her legacy, and how she's reaching the next generation. 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
0: This is 1A. I'm Jen White. We're discussing the U.S. power grid, why it's struggling to keep up with our growing demand for electricity, and how clean energy is stepping up to meet these demands at home and around the world. We're here with Robinson Meyer. He's the founding executive editor at Heat Map News. Also with us is Ben King. He's the director of energy and climate practices at Rhodium Group. That's an independent research provider. We're also hearing from you.
5: 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I live in Connecticut. My electricity bill has gone up significantly. My usage is minimized to as low as I can possibly get it to go. Refrigerator, LED lights, et cetera, et cetera. The bill is doubled by add-on fees.
0: Pete, thanks for that message. We want to hear from you. How much electricity do you use? And have you noticed an uptick in your electric bill because of your use? If you work in the energy sector, what concerns do you have about the state of the country's power grid? Email us at 1a@wamu.org. Let's bring a new voice to the conversation for a global perspective. Akshat Rathi is a senior climate reporter for Bloomberg News. He also hosts Bloomberg Green's climate podcast, Zero. Akshat, welcome to the program.
6: Hey, it's nice to be here.
0: So the U.S. and Israel's war with Iran has thrust the world into an unprecedented energy crisis. Nearly 40 countries have taken emergency action to try to deal with the soaring oil and gas prices. That includes countries like Laos, which shortened its school week to 3 days. But how are countries globally reacting to this crisis, especially those hit hardest?
6: So we know energy crises are sort of things that happen on a frequent basis. The boom and bust cycle is a feature of the fossil fuel market. You'll get oil prices going up. There'll be lots of investments going into building more oil fields, and then suddenly there'll be a collapse. So over the years of these boom and bust cycles, governments have developed a playbook for how they can respond. Rich countries are able to cut fuel taxes. Here in Europe, for example, fuel is taxed. And so if you want to keep the price at the pump the same, you just cut the tax and the government gets less revenue, but the consumer's paying the same amount. But poorer countries don't have that kind of buffer. And so, as you pointed out, there are countries like Laos, but also Thailand, Philippines, who are encouraging people to work from home so that you're not traveling as much, you're not burning as much fuel. There are other types of conservation measures, especially as summer is starting to kick off in the tropical area in the northern hemisphere, to try and keep the air conditioner temperature higher, so 25 degrees Celsius, 90 Fahrenheit. Those are short-term measures that you can do right now. But as the guest earlier was speaking about, there is now an additional lever that governments can pull, which wasn't available in the crises of the 70s, 80s, or even 90s, which is trying to deploy lots and lots of renewables quickly. You can get a utility scale solar plant now up and running in as little as 2 months in some places, and try and electrify as much of the consumption of energy as possible, because those electric devices are just much more efficient. For the same unit of energy, your electric vehicle is going 3 times the distance of a gasoline car. Your heat pump is producing 3 times the amount of heating or cooling for every unit of electricity compared to a gas boiler or an oil furnace. And we are seeing governments, both rich and poor, press those levers as well.
0: So do you think these are levers that they will leave in the on position permanently, or are these short-term responses?
6: Well, these are policy changes that do have larger impact. So let's take an example of what we can look at in the past, very recent past, which is the gas power crisis that we had here in Europe after Russia attacked Ukraine. A lot of the gas that Europe consumed came via these pipelines from Russia. And as soon as the war started, those pipelines were either shut and there was a gas shortage, which caused Europe to really struggle and pay whatever it could to try and get liquefied LNG, liquefied natural gas from places like the US or from Qatar at extremely high prices. The power prices at that time were 5-10 times the normal power prices and remained elevated for months altogether. This time around, with the Strait of Hormuz closed because of this war, even under a ceasefire, about 20% of the world's gas supply is stuck in the Strait of Hormuz. There's 20% of liquefied natural gas supply. And yet, power prices haven't jumped as much in Europe. And partly that is because of the steps that the governments took at that time to speed up the deployment of renewables and to build out the grid in that period, which is one of the key reasons why power prices haven't gone up. So countries, especially fossil fuel importing countries, are going to look at what happened in Europe and then, I assume, stay on that lever for much longer, because policy changes once made take a little while to reverse.
0: Robinson, I'd love to hear your thoughts as well on whether this moment could actually accelerate the global transition to clean energy.
7: I think it is accelerating the global transition to clean energy. I think, as Akshat's been talking about, I mean, I think what makes this moment so different is that there is an alternative energy system that countries can turn to that is not based on oil or natural gas. And I think we're seeing this particularly in the transportation sector. And I think we're seeing this particularly with Chinese EVs. And so across Southeast Asia, what countries have the most limited access to, you know, most of the oil that actually physically came out of the Strait of Hormuz has gone physically to Southeast Asian and Asian countries. And what that means is that those countries are the locus of the shortages right now. And so while we might be seeing, you know, elevated gasoline prices in the United States, they're nothing like the actual physical shortages that are occurring in Asia. And to some degree, there's a great sucking of gasoline and oil all around the world as it tries to go to these Asian markets that right now aren't being supplied by their usual suppliers, you know, be it Kuwait or the UAE or Iran itself. What we're seeing is that many in those countries, sales of Chinese-made electric vehicles are surging. And that is because if you have a Chinese EV or if you have a cheap EV, which right now are largely made by Chinese companies, then you don't need gasoline, right? You have transportation, you have mobility in a way that doesn't make you dependent on the liquid fuel system. What's interesting, I think, is that the reason China developed this world-leading EV industry is because it was trying to solve for a problem of what would happen if it lost access, in part because it was trying to solve a problem of what would happen if it lost access to seaborne, you know, liquid fuels like oil and gasoline. Of course, now a much wider set of countries around Asia are experiencing an actual loss of access to seaborne liquid fuels. And so we're seeing a huge surge in Chinese EVs. Now, I don't know whether this will last after this crisis ends. I think for a large part, kind of this crisis will become more and more significant in terms of shaping energy systems the longer it goes on. And there is a chance that if the war were to end next week or tomorrow, that we would see behavior largely snap back to where it had been. But you'll never, you know, those cars that were purchased over the past, you know, 6 weeks or 8 weeks will stay on the road. And people will factor these price surges that they're seeing into their long-term buying behavior.
0: Actually, I think, as we mentioned before, it's important to note a new report from Ember Energy released last month found that 2025 was the first year since 1919 that renewable energy produced more of the world's electricity than coal. So clean energy also met all new global energy demand growth. So this is a major point in history. Help us understand the significance of this moment.
6: It certainly is. When we has statistics like the fact that there has been never any type of energy technology that has declined in price as fast and as much as solar power has done in the last three decades. It tells you that it is enabling countries to do things that they've not been able to do in the past. And the fact that we are now starting to see a point where not just every additional unit of electricity consumed is being added by renewables, but it is starting to displace coal, which has been the primary and the majority source of electricity generation for the last 4 to 5 decades, is a huge signal. And to Robinson's point, it is true that we don't know whether consumer choices of electric vehicles or rooftop solar will stick around, because, you know, there is a sticker price to these clean energy technologies that tends to be still higher. Even with a cheap Chinese electric car, you know, if you're buying in India, for example, a gasoline car, it is still a more expensive option. And so will those consumer choices stick around on their own is a question. But the point about policy changes, ones that governments make, are the ones that will have much longer term impact. So I'm reporting on Philippines at the moment, and we saw within the first 2 weeks of the war starting, the government made a series of changes to policy that are starting to show up as a result. So it launched a program that would provide loans to individuals to install rooftop solar. We spoke to a person who has that rooftop solar installed as of April 15th, and he only chose it because he knew that the war is going to cause electricity prices to shoot up. They introduced another loan program at the end of April to try and get people to buy electric cars. And they, on the side with their utility, announced speeding up of all the utility scale solar plants that were in planning and in construction right now to try and bring them online very quickly. So these kinds of changes, you know, from a country like Philippines, where, you know, people can't really afford to make lots of subsidies to enable people to buy these technologies, loan programs, these policy changes, they can stick around.
0: We're speaking to Bloomberg climate reporter Akshat Rathi, also with us energy expert Ben King and Robinson Meyer from Heatmap News. Melissa emails, my pet peeve for power consumption are the ambient lights attached to every single appliance I own. My microwave, my toaster, my Wi-Fi router, my television, my cable box, my stove, even my refrigerator has a little clock or a lighted button that stays on all the time, and I know it uses energy. Even my chargers and power strips have a little light on them. It's nuts. Each one individually probably doesn't use much power at all, but I just walked around my house and I counted 13 of these ambient lights on right now. It's little things like that that add up. Well, we want to hear from you. If you've noticed an increase in your electrical bill month over month, tell us about it and what you think is causing it. Email us at 1A@WAMU.org. I'm Jen White. You're listening to 1A. We got this question from Tom, who asks, how is renewable energy integrated into the power grid? Ben, what can you tell us?
8: Well, one big way that renewable energy is integrated into the power grid that's been growing really rapidly over the past couple of years is through the use of battery storage. So, you know, famously, the wind doesn't always blow, the sun doesn't always shine. And so one way to take some of those electrons that come during those periods of abundance and make them available when those resources are less available is through the use of battery storage that lets you shift. And that's been, battery storage had a record year on the U.S. grid in 2025 with installations seeing the highest level ever. There's lots of other ways as well, including building the transmission lines that connect different parts of the country together so that when it's windy in one place, but not in another, you can sort of get that power from one place to another. And importantly, there's ways that the demand for that electricity can also be shaped so that it more better sort of like matches the profiles of the wind and solar generation that's happening.
0: And how is the demand shaped?
8: Yeah. Great question. So, there's been a lot of conversation in energy circles around this in the data center world, where there's this idea that with a little bit of load flexibility, with data centers sort of turning down or shifting to behind the meter sources of generation during those most.
0: Wait. What does behind the meter generation mean?
8: Great question. No, sorry, I forgot we're not in energy nerdland here, Jen. So instead of drawing from the grid itself, using something like a backup generator for a couple hours a year during those periods when the demand is highest on the grid, usually these are the peakiest summer days, those when everybody's trying to crank their AC up because it's just, way too hot outside. If you're able to take a little bit of stress off the grid during those periods by having these data centers or, frankly, other major sources of electricity demand as well. So think factories, these like battery factories and things like that. You're able to shape that demand a little bit to better align with the availability of the wind and solar on the grid.
0: Well, we got this email from Rodney who says, this is a cart before the horse situation with energy. I'm not sure why regulators are not tapering some of the growth until the grids have caught up with the demand. I keep hearing about AI centers being built more than I'm hearing about actual infrastructure, but more and more people are entrenched in private property, so the days of eminent domain are gone compared to back in the 1950s when they did the highway system. Robinson, what do you think about that?
7: Well, I think the comparison to the highway system is interesting. I recently wrote a piece for the New York Times about the grid and the kind of challenge it faces. And one of the recommendations I make in that piece is that we treat the grid more like the highway system. And right now, the grid is three different kind of mostly disconnected regional entities across the U.S., the East, the West, and Texas. And I propose in that piece that we basically, as well as making it easier to build private transmission lines, undertake a project as a country to build a national grid, or at least a kind of national transmission backbone that connects places that have abundant and low-cost power with the places that need it. And I think that also connects the rural and exurban places that are struggling with data center buildouts right now to the places that maybe have more ample electricity. This is something that China has done. It's built these enormous high-voltage power lines across the country. And because of that, it's able to enjoy very low electricity prices, including in part because it's also built out massive renewable projects in its interior. In terms of the kind of broader question here, I think one of the interesting challenges with the grid is indeed that you have this time lag. People want to bring on data centers or they want to bring on large sources of demand. People also want to bring on large sources of supply, but maybe the two don't always equal out. This is why we have, electricity markets in lots of the country, and that kind of helps match up supply and demand. I think one thing that we could be doing to make all of this easier, and it would take action from Congress, is that, Akshat was mentioning many countries are making it easier to build solar or wind. We should do the same here, and Congress should pass a permitting reform bill this year in order to make us speed up our own power construction timelines.
0: We're speaking to Robinson Meyer from Heat Map News, energy expert Ben King, and Bloomberg climate reporter Akshat Rathi. We're also hearing from you. Eddie writes, our power grid is amazing. I worked on it at several points in my engineering career. The people who quietly make it go are amazing, dedicated people up all night to keep us comfortable. Just imagine a car that would run for 60 years, maintained only by putting it in the garage for 2 weeks, twice a year. Well, we want to hear from you, too. Have you noticed an uptick in your electric bill? If you work in the energy sector, what concerns do you have about the state of the country's power grid? Email us at 1A@WAMU.org. We'll be right back.

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5: 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Plus, a new policy says teens can't go to Pittsburgh's Market Square on their own. It's a quick read that'll get you up to speed. 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
0: Back to our conversation in a moment, but first a word about what's coming up tomorrow. It's a trend you might have seen in your local news headlines. A city council passes a new ordinance on civil rights or immigration policy, or voters approve a higher minimum wage. And then the state legislature passes a law blocking the new policy. It's called state preemption. And while it's not new, it's become a common, highly partisan fight between legislatures and local governments, especially when they're controlled by different political parties. We'll talk about state preemption, and we want to hear from you. If your state and local government have butted heads, what was the issue at hand? Maybe minimum wage, LGBTQ rights, immigration enforcement, or climate change. What did that fight mean for how your local government could function? Did it affect you? Leave us a voicemail at 855-236-1A1A. What kinds of policies do you think cities and towns should be able to decide for themselves? Call us at 855-236-1212 or leave a message with our app, 1A Vox Pop, and we'll hear your thoughts tomorrow. Now back to the growing demand for electricity, the transition to clean energy, and how the war in Iran could accelerate that shift. We're here with Robinson Meyer. He's the founding executive editor at Heat Map News. Also with us, Ben King. He's the director of energy and climate practices at Rhodium Group, an independent research provider, and Akshat Rati, a senior climate reporter for Bloomberg News. He also hosts the Bloomberg Greens climate podcast, Zero. We're getting lots of questions from you, but Akshat, before we move on, I want to just make sure we touch on something connected to the rise in use of solar energy, and that's batteries. Batteries have made it so solar power can be used at night as well as during the day. And the rise in renewables, like wind and solar power, have also increased the demand for critical metals. So we're talking about things like cobalt, nickel, and lithium materials needed to make solar panels. So meeting this growing demand can mean really intensive mining operations, and we're seeing that in countries like Chile, the Democratic Republic of Congo, and China. So while the transition to clean energy is often discussed as being solely positive, what are some of the costs, especially for countries at the center of these mining operations?
7: It's a very good question. I think it's worth remembering, and you know, as climate reporters and experts, Ben and Robinson would agree, that people aren't saying that, you know, a transition to green energy is all very good and there are no trade-offs here. Almost every technology that is being brought online has a trade-off. If we are trying to tackle you know, carbon emissions and we are having to use batteries, well, you're right. You will have to start to use a lot more metals coming from sometimes really difficult places like the Democratic Republic of Congo. One thing to note over here is that the total volume of metals that would be consumed in the process of meeting all the climate goals that the world has set is a tiny fraction of the total amount of mining that is done, because most of the mining that is done today is to try and extract fossil fuels. And if you get to a point where you're not burning fossil fuels, you're burning very small amounts of fossil fuel, the total amount of extracted stuff from the earth will be drastically small. But the question still remains, beyond the environmental footprint of these metals, there are other types of impacts that come through. Processing these metals requires a lot of water. If that water is not dealt with properly, then that can end up in toxic landfills and toxic waste sites that are growing in number around the world. And we do have solutions to those problems. So one thing that countries like the US and Europe have been thinking about is how to figure out a critical mineral supply chain that is free of China, because that's the place that is currently responsible for the vast majority of processing of these metals, if not for the mining of the metals. And how can they have those industries more domestically oriented? These are places we also know have much higher, stricter environmental regulations, so the handling of the waste will be done properly, and they have higher human rights regulations, so they will ensure that places like Congo aren't part of the supply chain if they are coming from known human rights problem areas. These are the places where we need investments. Governments are starting to make those investments. In the US specifically, under this Trump administration, as much as they are, you know, trying to put a lid on clean energy, they're also trying to create companies, and even the government is buying stakes in rare earth metals companies to try and bring some of those production and processing in the US. We haven't yet seen it work at scale, but governments are aware of these challenges, and it is important that these challenges are talked about, because all technological solutions will come with trade-offs, and we need to be careful about the trade-offs we make.
0: Well, we have so many questions coming in. I want to get to as many as possible in the time we have left. Patricia asks, when we talk about the power grid, is this one grid or many throughout the country? So, Robinson, the U.S. doesn't have one single national grid, but several regional ones. So how does that complicate this discussion we're having right now?
8: I think that if you wanted to design a policy area that was tough for ordinary Americans to understand and follow, it would be the power grid. I think the power grid's so distinctive because there are people, I would put myself in this category, who think about the power grid most of the day. I mean, at this point, I'm a climate and energy reporter, but I think about electricity a lot recently. Even people who I talk to who are relatively advanced in electricity policy formation still feel like they have so much to learn about this system. And that's because how it's organized in the U.S. is a result of history. And as a result, it is so Byzantine. So we have more than 2,000. Let's just start kind of at your home. Most people's electricity comes from their local utility. That's who they pay the bill to. And there's more than 2,000 of those across the country. That is ultimately the entity that is responsible for getting electricity from the substation to your door. However, once you go a level above that, then in a lot of the country, in the Mid-Atlantic, New York, New England, California, parts of the Midwest, and Texas, electricity is probably bought and sold and managed at a regional level by an electricity market. And these are entities, sometimes they are run by the utilities, which is not good, but these are entities that kind of manage a lot of different companies. They set the rules of an electricity market, and then different companies kind of buy and sell power within that market. You have independent power producers, you have companies buying power. In the Southeast, we have more integrated monopoly companies. And so the organization that you pay to receive power at your local utility probably also manages a very large swath of the grid across a state. And so this is like a Southern company or a Duke. These organizations both own the power lines that go to your door and also the power plants. When you go to the highest level, we basically have three different power grids in the continental United States. There's the Eastern Interconnection, that goes to the roughly kind of Oklahoma, Kansas. The border is very jagged. There's the Western Interconnection that covers all the West. And then there's Texas, mm-hmm. which basically has its own grid.
0: Well, that takes us to these next questions we got. Stephen writes, can your guests talk about the pros and cons of shifting the U.S. grid system to more segments that are smaller and a larger number of smaller suppliers? And that echoes what Tess emails. I'd like to hear your guests talk about deployment of microgrids in cities or regions and the pros and cons of that strategy to offset pressure on our three large U.S. parts of the grid. What actually is a microgrid and what role can it play in parts of the U.S.? Ben, I'll come to you on that.
9: Sure. So a microgrid is just sort of a connection of different resources, often going back to the term that we talked about before, that are behind the meter, right? That aren't connected directly, but that are just sort of like loosely connected to the grid. So think about a solar panel, a battery, you've got an EV charger, you know, that's an example of even like the smallest type of microgrid, which is a home. As you expand these grids out to the next scale up, you can bring in more generating resources, and that provides some community resilience, particularly in the face of natural disasters. So if you've got, you know, some sort of generating mechanism like a solar panel and some sort of energy storage, you can ride through a period where the grid goes dark because, you know, a hurricane comes through and blows down the power lines or something like that, right? So there's a lot of advantages that come from these microgrids, particularly when you look at this sort of like community resilience perspective. And they can help, Rob talked about sort of these like 2,000 individual utilities, not to complicate things further, but even below the individual utilities, when you look at the individual sort of distribution lines that go to your homes on these circuits, on these feeders, there are ways that microgrid type resources can help meet some of the challenges that are happening at that level as well. So lots of advantages across the board.
0: Rob, really briefly, are there policy barriers to building out a system that relies more on these microgrids?
8: I would say that there's kind of two ways to think about this. I think that there's a lot of resiliency benefits to building out microgrids. And there are sometimes barriers. Sometimes utilities don't like doing that because it kind of adds cost to the system. I will say, when we think about the national electricity system as a whole, basically the story of the whole national electricity system is one of greater integration. And the countries with the cheapest and most reliable electricity tend to be the most integrated. And so there's a lot of benefits to like having microgrids that allow places to disconnect from the grid when there's a blackout, say. But generally, we're going to achieve the most system resilience and the lowest electricity costs if we actually knit more different parts of the grid together.
0: We're speaking to Robinson Meyer from Heat Map News, energy expert Ben King, and Bloomberg climate reporter Akshat Rathi. I'm Jen White. You're listening to 1A. Just over two decades ago, lighting accounted for the single largest use of electricity in American homes. By 2018, energy-efficient light bulbs made lighting the sixth largest use, so quite a reduction there. Actually, where else are we seeing this kind of innovation today that could make energy-intensive technology more efficient, thus putting less strain on our power grid?
7: It's a very good question. And, you know, we're talking about these energy crises. It's worth reminding people that one of the biggest drivers of energy efficiency came from an energy shock. The 1973 oil shock that the US and Europe particularly suffered the most is where a lot of the policies to try and make energy use efficient was put in place. And some of that ended up in making electrical devices much more efficient. So, you know, it's not just that lighting has become more efficient. It's also true that electronics have become a lot more efficient. You know, a TV that was used in the 2000s or even in the 2010s consumes, you know, in the order of 10 to 50% more electricity than a TV consumes today. So all types of electronics are seeing it. We are also seeing efficiency gains through just changing the type of device we use. So I talked a little bit about how electric vehicles are just much more efficient at converting energy into motion. So one unit of energy in an electric car is taking you 3 or 4 times the distance compared to an equivalent gasoline car. A similar thing is happening with the efficiency gains that come from heat pumps. These are, instead of, you know, as a, in a natural gas furnace or an oil furnace, instead of just burning the fuel and producing whatever heat the fuel burns.
0: Okay, I think we lost Akshat's line there. We'll work on getting him back. We're still getting so many questions from you. Rodrigo emails, I completely agree that the power grid is an amazing invention and needs to be preserved. What I find makes no sense, though, is that my local utility, Pepco, charges me more if I want to use solar power, whereas if I install solar panels on my roof, I get free energy for decades to come. The more people who install these panels and essentially disconnect from the grid, the worse it is for the grid as a whole. These incentives are completely inverted, as we should all be trying to use green energy on the grid. Rob, your thoughts?
8: Totally. So the reason that there's such generous rooftop solar, I believe the listener is in Washington, D.C., and Washington, D.C. has very, very generous policies for rooftop solar, because that's a decision that the D.C. Council made. While Pepco, I think, is trying to manage basically different ways of how it gets its power. And I believe if they're paying more for solar electricity, that's probably because they're buying it from someone else in the electricity market that is in the mid-Atlantic. I do agree with the caller that ultimately what would be cheapest for the most number of people, including for renters, for people who don't own their home, for people who can't install things, for apartment building dwellers, for condo owners, is for us to move to a system where we have more utility scale solar, which is cheaper to build in the United States. It's not cheaper everywhere in the world, but in the US, because of permitting rules, it tends to be more expensive to build as compared to rooftop solar. And so eventually, I actually do think we want to get to a system where we have a lot of utility scale solar. That being said, rooftop solar is great too. We just want to make sure that it fits into the grid and makes sense.
0: Well, we got this from Melinda, who asks, I read some time ago that approximately 30% of generated electricity is lost to resistance as it is transmitted. Is a more distributed system of generation being considered to reduce these losses? Ben, briefly?
9: Well, there's two ways that there are losses on the power grid. I don't think it's quite as high as 30% necessarily across transmission and distribution, but it is a meaningful number that gets lost as you're trying to transmit. The other place that energy gets lost, though, is in thermal power plants, so coal plants, gas plants. We lose a heck of a lot of the energy that we put into those plants to losses. So those things get really hot. That hot air effectively is going up into the atmosphere, and that's a lot of wasted energy. That's not the case when you look at things like wind and solar, where there aren't those thermal losses. So back to Akshat's point about the broader efficiency of some of these new technologies.
0: Well, we got this from Paul, who writes, I live in Jackson, Missouri, that manages its own electric delivery system. Our city had done a study to determine electrical needs for the future. That study recommended a 6% annual increase in our rates for the next 5 years. That's a 30% increase. My concern is obviously for those who will not be able to manage that cost. And just a brief sentence, whether it's policy or the cost for American consumers, what are you watching in the energy space in the months and years ahead? Rob, briefly?
8: I am watching to see whether Congress passes permitting reform this year. I think that's the most important national policy we could get in the near term, and I think it would eventually lower costs for people.
0: Akshat, what about for you?
7: Well, 33 countries set a record for how much they imported solar panels and batteries from China in the month of March. And I'm going to see whether this kind of record level of imports of these electro technologies will continue through the year.
0: Ben, I'll give you the last word.
9: We set a record on clean installations on the grid in 2025 here in the U.S. Let's see if that persists in 2026.
0: That's Ben King, the Director of the Energy and Climate Practices at Rhodium Group, Robinson Meyer, Founding Executive Editor at Heat Map News, and Akshat Rati. He's a Senior Climate Reporter for Bloomberg News. Thanks to you all. Today's producer was Haley Blassingay. This program comes to you from WAMU, part of American University in Washington, distributed by NPR. I'm Jen White. Thanks for listening, and we'll talk again tomorrow. This is 1A.

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1: Stewart is many things: an author, an entrepreneur, a television host, and a self-proclaimed original trad wife. From WAMU and NPR in Washington, this is 1A. Hi, I'm Jen White. Today, why Martha Stewart has long been synonymous with a certain type of American entertaining, lifestyle, and aspiration. In her 102nd book, The Martha Way, she shares what she's learned from a long career about turning everyday routines into meaningful rituals in and out of the home. We'll ask her questions to Martha. But first, we hear from Felder Rushing, a horticulturalist and the host of The Gestalt Gardener on Mississippi Public Broadcasting. He's here to answer all your spring gardening questions. That's after this news.
6: Live from NPR News in Washington, I'm Korva Coleman. Secretary of Defense Pete Hegseth says the U.S. effort to open the Strait of Hormuz is a separate operation that does not affect the ceasefire with Iran. NPR's Quill Lawrence reports.
7: At a news briefing, Hegseth said U.S. forces have opened a safe passage for tankers through the strait. He said the Iranian boats that have attacked ships there and the U.S. destruction of those boats doesn't cross the threshold of restarting major combat operations and don't mean an end to the ceasefire, which might trigger a need for congressional approval to continue the war. Hegseth said the U.S. mission to protect a free shipping lane was temporary and other countries should take over.
8: We hope South Korea would step up, just like we hope Japan would step up, just like we hope Australia would step up, just like we hope Europe steps up, but we're not waiting for them to do so. We're looking to set the conditions to hand to them.
7: Iran's state broadcaster claimed that its control of the strait has, quote, intensified. Quill Lawrence, NPR News.
6: The United Arab Emirates says it is defending against a new set of Iranian missiles and drones. This follows yesterday's barrage into the UAE. The Emirati government said three people were wounded yesterday in a drone strike on an oil facility. Ukrainian President Volodymyr Zelensky

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1: Reports, Russia also declared a temporary truce.
2: Writing on social media, Ukrainian President Volodymyr Zelensky said his proposed truce would start on midnight May 6th, a couple of days before the one offered by the Kremlin. Speaking in the Armenian capital, Yerevan, on Monday, Zelensky said Russian leaders are not including military equipment in the upcoming Victory Day parade in Moscow.
3: They fear drones may buzz over Red Square. This is telling.
2: Previous attempts at temporary ceasefires have failed, with Russia and Ukraine accusing each other of violations. Joanna Kakissis, NPR News.
1: For now, the abortion pill mifepristone can still be prescribed online and sent through the mail. That's after a temporary order from the Supreme Court. The state of Louisiana is suing, arguing that access to the medication should be restricted. Louisiana severely limits abortion, and it wants to stop residents from obtaining abortion medication from out-of-state providers. KFF Health News correspondent Julie Rovner says the issue could have political effects.
4: Anti-abortion groups have been increasingly vocal about their frustration that the president hasn't done more to limit, if not outlaw, the abortion pill. And the telehealth option has basically allowed women to get around most state bans in the 20 states that now have them.
1: Julie Rovner reporting. You're listening to NPR News. The U.S. Secret Service says its officers in Washington, D.C. shot a man near the Washington Monument yesterday. That's not far from the White House. The Secret Service says the man opened fire first and officers returned fire. A teenage boy bystander was wounded. So was the suspect. The country's watchdog group for the electrical grid has issued its highest level of warning. NPR's Rebecca Hersher reports the warning focuses on AI data centers.
5: The warning comes from the North American Electric Reliability Corporation, a nonprofit that tracks the reliability and security of the continent's electrical grid. It says that electricity demand from data centers could overload the electrical grid. Data centers are the engines that power artificial intelligence tools, as well as cryptocurrency mining. They use a lot of electricity, and their demands on the electrical grid change second by second. The warning notes that such rapid oscillations can overload the grid, causing blackouts. The group is asking grid operators and utilities to share information about data center effects to inform future federal rules on the topic. Rebecca Hersher, NPR News.
1: The Met Gala was held last night. It's the annual splashy fundraiser for the Metropolitan Museum of Art's Costume Institute in New York City. It raised millions of dollars. It's also a high point for fashion. One of the people making a debut included the model and musician from Antigua, Ariana Rose Phillips. She's the first wheelchair user to appear on the huge Met carpet. This is NPR.
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8: This is 1A. I'm Jen White. Does this sound like one of your summer goals? A lush garden, herbs and vegetables waiting to be plucked and used in your next dish, and the scent of flowers in the air. Well, even if you've never considered digging in the dirt before, now may be a good time to start. With high, unpredictable food prices, planting fruits and vegetables might stretch your food budget a little further. And if you're feeling stressed, gardening and exposure to plants are linked to mental health benefits. Whether you have a concrete stoop, a vast yard, or even just a window, you can make

0: most out of your environment and add some greenery. We always get so many of your questions about how to get and maintain the garden of your dreams when we dig into this topic, and we want your question today. That's 1A@WAMU.org. Joining us to tackle your thorniest garden conundrums is Felder Rushing. He's a horticulturalist and the host of the Gestalt Gardener on Mississippi Public Broadcasting. He's also written over 30 gardening books. Felder, it's always great to have you. Welcome back.
1: Thank you, Jan. Good to talk to you again.
0: So there may be those of us, and I'm maybe speaking for myself, who don't think we have green thumbs, or maybe we're just new to gardening. I'd love to first hear you talk about what you call slow gardening, because it sounds like a good way to make this feel a little less intimidating.
1: Yeah, it really is, Jen. I mean, you know, gardening and horticulture are not the same thing. Horticulture is goal-oriented, efficiency goal-oriented. And we love to fill the freezer. We love to have wildflowers. We love to get yard of the month. But sometimes it's just about slowing down and relaxing. You're going to have Martha Stewart coming up talking about making little everyday things meaningful rituals. And that's important to us. As important as it's more the trip, the journey, than the destination itself.
0: Mm. Now, a word came up as we were preparing for this conversation that I thought it was a typo at first, edimental. What is an edimental and what are the benefits of growing these kinds of plants?
1: Well, edimental is just basically growing things that's really, really pretty to look at. When you're tired of looking at it, you can eat it.
0: So, I mean, you know, there's, you know, some examples.
1: You know, so many people think that gardening is about putting things along rows, you know, agriculture type things or filling a freezer. But elemental is things like, you know, having herbs, growing basil is in your flower bed or growing old orange daylilies, which nobody really loves, but they have as much nutrition as broccoli. Mm. It's about mixing fruit trees in with your regular flowering trees. You know, if you're in the South, a fig tree. Up North, you know, using rhubarb is an attractive ornamental plant. You know, so it's more about mixing things up. A kitchen garden is nice, but a lot of people aren't really into big-time gardening, Jen, or they're not as mobile as they used to be. They don't have time, but anybody can have a big pot that you can barely put your arms around on the porch that's got some rosemary, some basil, some oregano, you know, and it's a lettuce even. But growing things that are pretty to look at, and they serve double duty by being edible too.
0: Okay, so last spring, I tried my hand at growing some herbs. I was so excited, Felder. I got a bunch of pots. I planted rosemary, basil, thyme. I think I did a couple of tomato plants. I planted in May. Everything died. I don't know where I went wrong.
1: You're just not a very good gardener. I'm glad I'm here today. I'm here to help you out, Jen.
0: So I don't know if I planted too early. I don't know where I went wrong.
1: Well, it could be, you know, whether you're from Michigan, I'm from Mississippi, I've gardened half the year in England, and they're completely different climates, but we all do the same things. We put stuff in a hole, green side up, a little bit of fertilizer, a little water is needed, and hope for the best. But, you know, a lot of times people start out coddling plants, you know, and keep in mind that rosemary grows, it hangs off of rocks, you know, off the cliffs of the Mediterranean. It doesn't need coddling. And so, you know, a lot of times if you'll mix several different herbs together in one big pot and a little bit of fertilizer and just water them only when they need it, they'll figure things out. But if you baby them, they get resentful.
0: Well, one of the things we're dealing with right now in the D.C. area are these temperature swings. So a day might start off at like 70-something degrees. Overnight, the temperature might drop into the 40s or even the 30s. And so is it too early to plant right now? Should we wait until the temperature stabilizes a bit?
1: You know, up in the Midwest, up in New England, they think of Memorial Day as when you plant your summer gardens. Well, it's Good Friday in the South. You know, so we don't wait till the air feels good. We wait until the soil and the rains have warmed up. A lot of people try to rush things, Jen. And we have, you know, most of us, unless you live in Alaska or, you know, or where it's really, really short season, we have a long time, you know, so there's no rush on it. A lot of people try to jump the gun like there's some honor or award or something. Take your time. Matter of fact, if you've been doing this for a while, Jen, you should already have things like lettuce and broccoli and kale out there that love this kind of weather. And then wait until summer to plant, or you know, late spring to plant the other stuff. So ideally, you can have stuff literally growing year-round, even in a big pot. When something peters out or gets harvested, or the heat or cold gets it, pull it out and stick something else in that hole for the upcoming season. So, the idea of having a smaller garden, an elemental garden, a slow garden, is to grow things literally all year. I mean, kale will take 0 degrees, and it's a superfood, and it's beautiful. And if you've got kale, you don't have room to plant peppers yet.
0: Okay, so I'm gonna jump to some listener questions now, because I think I know where I went wrong, so I'm going to try again this year. Here's one call we got from one of you.
2: Hi, I'm Robin from Stamford. I have a small terrace that allows me to grow just from potted vegetables. Every year I try to grow tomatoes. Every year it failed. Last year I got 7 cherry tomatoes off of my measly plant. Please advise as to what I should be doing to encourage tomatoes to grow on my patio. I'm desperate for fresh tomatoes in the summer. Thank you.
0: Okay, Felder, a desperate plea for tomatoes this summer. Any advice for Robin?
1: Not really. Tomatoes are they're the quintessential summer vegetable. But for the most part, if you're growing them in containers, it's really easy to over-fertilize. You give them a little bit extra fertilizer because it just doesn't seem like it's enough. And the plants get thrown into vegetative growth. You have a lot of vines and the flowers fall off. Plus, if it gets really hot, you know, when it hits 90, 95 degrees, tomato flowers just simply fail to, they'll shed. So mostly it's a matter of looking for a patio type, a smaller type of tomato, maybe planting it in a bigger pot where it can share with some basil. I mean, it's an ideal companion because you eat tomatoes and basil together. But if you'll go with the smaller, more compact type plants and give them a little bit of fertilizer. A lot of people don't realize that fertilizer directions are for the maximum they can legally get away with. Plants can do on far less and be healthier. So don't push them too much. Don't keep them too wet, and a lot of times you'll have better success.
0: Here's the one we got from a member of our text club. I have a container garden on my patio, and I'm wondering about tomatoes and strawberries. Are the hanging upside-down planters a gimmick, or do they work? And they're referring here to these planters that allow for vertical gardening. Any insight?
1: Yeah, they're more gimmick than anything. They really are. You know, if you have a bigger pot, let it cascade over the edge of the bigger pot. I'm a firm believer in more plants in bigger pots. The smaller the pot, the more difficult it is to pull it off. I would throw this out, though, as a slow gardener. I love strawberries, but, you know, they take up all that space all year for basically a bag full of sweet water. You know, grow something that's more productive in there. If you're going to grow tomatoes, great. But, you know, peppers have got as much nutrition as oranges, and they produce a lot over in a small space. So, grow the strawberries around the edge as an ornamental plant. If you get a few strawberries, that's just lagniappe. But the main thing is slightly bigger pots, mixing things together, and they'll just do a whole lot better.
0: You know, we got a lot of questions, Felder, about gardening during climate change. One member writes, as average temperatures rise, should I be looking for perennials that thrive in one zone warmer than my current zone? And they're referring there to the plant hardiness zones created by the USDA, which gives an idea of what plants will thrive where.
1: Yeah, well, and keep in mind, I work in from Seattle to Albuquerque to I live out from Liverpool and Mississippi up in Michigan. And zone means nothing except how cold it's likely to get one day in the wintertime. It doesn't take into account summer heat, all night humidity, radiated heat from apartment walls. The most important thing about planting for heat is just to choose plants that are more heat resistant. I no longer look to Florida for inspiration for plants. I'm looking at Texas. What do they grow in the Botanic Garden in Albuquerque? Because that'll take hot weather. And again, try not to rush the season. Anyway, the changing zone thing is almost a myth, because in just Mississippi, we have four different planting seasons from the coast up to Tennessee. So it's just a matter of shifting when you plant a little bit later or a little bit earlier, you know, to take the weather in consideration. But the zone change is so subtle. We have more issues with longer dry spells, yeah, or heavier rains and things like that.
0: Any advice about where people can go to stay informed on plants and planting times?
1: One of the things is you know, take advantage of local plant sales. You know, visit, meet some master gardeners, people who garden all the time, or go to local botanic gardens and see what do they plant when, because they're not going to gamble. They're not going to plant too early or too late. So if you have a local botanic garden or community garden, you know, get to know some of those folks and see how they do it. You know, that's so much more important and informative than going online and see what somebody there says.
0: We're here with Felder Rushing, a horticulturalist and host of the Gestalt Gardener on Mississippi Public Broadcasting. And we want to keep hearing from you, 1A@WAMU.org. Frankie in Virginia writes about the joys of their community garden, saying, not only do I look forward to the fresh produce I reap, but the camaraderie in the common unity garden is so special. We trade veggies, swap ideas, water for each other, and now some even see each other outside the garden. Someone gave me a handful of Japanese turnips that wintered over, so incredibly crisp and good. We still want your questions, 1A@WAMU.org. We'll be right back.

0: I'm Indira Lakshmanan. Americans are spending billions trying to prolong our lives, from wearable tech and nutritional supplements to transfusions and peptide injections. But research shows how we age depends largely on genes, sleep, diet, and how we move. Short, intense bursts of activity have an outsized impact on our health. Next time on Here and Now.
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6: This is 1A. I'm Jen White. We're answering your gardening questions with Felder Rushing. He's a horticulturalist and the host of The Gestalt Gardener on Mississippi Public Broadcasting. He's also written over 30 gardening books. Now, Felder, you mentioned before the break that a lot of people are dealing with drought. We got questions about that. One listener texts, I live in a rental house in New Mexico. We are in a massive drought, so I will be container gardening, very water-wise, and native plants. And another writes, what is a good rainwater storage system I can hook up to my gutters, and is not plastic due to microplastics being an issue? So, Felder, for people who are in drought-prone areas, using stored rainwater can be a good option. What are some tips that you can offer?
7: You know, and keep in mind, Jen, that Mississippi sometimes, I'm in England all summer because it's just too hot in Mississippi. Mm. But in Mississippi, it can go 2.5 months without rain and 105 degrees. So it's not that different from Albuquerque. But I was at the Botanic Garden in Albuquerque last spring, and they larger containers don't need to be watered as often. That's one thing. Using mulches, which will keep the soil from wicking dry in the summertime, it keeps it cooler. Things like drip irrigation, which puts out a little bit of water, for just a few minutes every day or two. You know, these are things that have been done forever. Another thing is to just don't water often. If you water really good, what I do, Jen, is I water twice. I water once, give it a few minutes to sort of soak in a little bit. Potting soil swells up because water is actually, soil is hydrophobic. So water it once lightly and then come back a few minutes later and water it a second time and it really soaks in. You can go twice as long between waterings if you just water twice a few minutes apart. And again, mulch and drip irrigation.
6: And any guidance about storing rainwater, if that's something people want to try to do?
7: Yeah, first of all, you have to have rain to store rainwater.
6: Right.
7: But there's so many systems out there, and the microplastic issue is a concern, but it's not a huge concern compared to losing all your plants. You can get a metal trash can and drill a hole near the bottom and, that a faucet will fit in. You know, you can, any of these stock tanks like they use for around farms for water. But the main thing is just hook it up. I can get 300 gallons of water from 1 inch of rain off of my roof. I've got a 300-gallon cistern out there. 1 inch of rain and I got 300 gallons of water. But the main thing is use it to supplement rather than depend on it.
6: Well, that echoes this email we got from Tom, who says, been gardening for 62 years. It's amazing how gardeners are so in tune with the climate. My recent upgrade is replacing my irrigation system with a drip system, approximately 40 to 50% reduction in water consumption. We, as always, when we talk about gardening, we're getting lots of questions about pests. One of you writes this, my biggest issue with growing is finding safe, pesticide-free pest control. There are tons of suggestions online, but they don't really work that well. Oh, and of course, I worry about saving and supporting our number one pollinators, the bees. Felder, is it possible to get rid of pests without pesticides?
7: No, well, no, not really. You know, one thing is when it comes to diseases and things like that, to choose resistant varieties. Also, if you interplant things, instead of planting a lot of stuff in blocks or long rows, mix things up, which is, gets back to that elemental, a cottage garden style. That helps. It slows the pests down. They don't spread as quickly. But keep in mind that even natural pesticides are chemicals, and some of them are like using salt and dish detergent. They're seething. I mean, they can cause more damage than some of the chemicals. The main thing is whether it's a natural pesticide or synthetic, use it carefully. A lot of times it means spraying lightly a couple of times rather than heavily once. And with pollinators, if you wait till late in the day, when the pollinators have mostly left, a lot of the pests are still there, so you can spray late in the day. And again, a couple of light sprays are a whole lot better than one heavy spray. But as far as choosing stuff, you got to choose something that matches the pest. You can't just use this all-purpose type of stuff. That just rarely, rarely works and can cause problems. But most of our issues with the pesticides are dosage over time, using too much all the time, depending on it. And another big thing, Jen, take your glasses off. A lot of those pests are not that big a deal. They're really not.
6: Well, we are getting questions specifically about squash stem borers. Many listeners saying they can't grow squash because their plants keep getting infested with these squash bugs. Is there a way to keep those bugs from killing the squash?
7: Yeah, well, first of all, the sprays, even the natural things like BT, they take a while to work, and the borers do a lot of damage before the stuff kicks in. What I do, and we have real bad squash vines, is I plant several times, just like with your tomatoes. If they don't work, plant again. But I use insect netting. The problem with squash is insect netting will keep the squash vine borer. It's a little red and black, looks like a wasp, the type of moth. It'll keep it off, but you have to lift it up and hand pollinate your squash. Sounds kind of kinky, but it works, and it's really, really easy. So, you know, using netting, and this is something we do in England. We have to use netting because the pests just, we can't be out there spraying all the time. So netting, hand pollinating, interplanting, that helps a lot.
6: Here's a question we got about wildlife eating gardens. A member of the text club says, deer here are relentless. They now decimate my lily of the valley, which they never touched 2 years ago. They come right up to the house windows and have eaten my hydrangeas down to nubs. Last year, they ate everything I bought to give my yard more variety. What can you recommend that they won't eat?
7: Okay, now you have a nationwide audience. I don't say this to the whole country. I work as a horticulturist with people who take care of botanic gardens. Our livelihood depends on controlling things like deer. If there was anything that worked other than a fence, we would know about it. I've seen every gimmick. I've been doing my program's on MPB, Mississippi Public Broadcasting, is NPR. I get questions from all over the country, and they all say the same thing. None of these things that everybody says work, none of them work. There are no truly deer repellent plants. So other than a fence, and they've got some really nice lightweight fences, Jen. They're real big mesh. You can hardly see them, that you can put on stakes around your garden, and it's not like having a chain link fence out there. But deer netting and fencing are the only controls, and this is worldwide. Horticulturists know this.
6: We got this from David in St. Paul, Minnesota. My goal is to grow as many veggies as I can to supply neighbors in the local food shelf. We also participate in a local community-supported agriculture program. What is the best fertilizer for pots? I totally believe you can grow a lot in small spaces. And another member of the text club writes, I feel like I never get enough fruit from my plants, whether tomatoes, radishes, or carrots. The only thing that's prolific is cucumbers. What can help? So, Felder, first, best fertilizer for pots?
7: I grow in raised beds and large containers. I'm a big container gardener, and the natural fertilizers, you know, like rabbit pellets and stuff like that, unfortunately, they have to be broken down in the soil by microorganisms to be converted to plant nutrients. So, you know, here I wish I could say 100% organic, but I use time release fertilizer. Just one brand is Osmocote, but there's several out there. But the slow release pellets spread lightly at half strength over the top of the pot. Every time I water it, automatically gives them a little fertilizer. But slow release fertilizer type pellets at half strength are so much better than using banana peel tea and all that kind of stuff. We want to give our plants complete nutrients, not just in a little shot. Giving plants a shot of Epsom salts is like feeding your kids nothing but lettuce. You know, they need a complete fertilizer, and I'd use one that's slow release. They are safe. Use them at half strength, and they're broken down into elements that are absorbed through the plant as elements, not as chemicals.
6: Any other tips for helping people get more fruits and veggies out of their garden?
7: Yeah, one is, you know, this whole thing is almost a cliche now. A friend of mine wrote a book called Square Foot Gardening, and I don't follow recipes, but the idea of mixing stuff up, instead of having long, skinny rows like a farmer, if you'll have double wide rows and plant two rows of things on one row, you can get almost 50% more production by planting more intensely. Alternating plants, put small plants under tall plants, sort of like a forest garden type of approach. But if you'll interplant, move stuff out, as soon as something is done or dies from disease or whatever, pull it up, stick something in the hole, plant all the time. Interplanting, choosing good varieties. There's some varieties that are heavily productive in small spaces. Even melons and cucumbers and squash, there's some that produce a whole lot better than the old standard farm-type varieties. Choose good varieties, double rows, don't have a lot of wasted space, interplant, and constantly replant.
6: Another member of the Text Club asks, I've been having trouble getting milkweed established for the last 2 years. I usually purchase small plants, but they have never flowered. My goal is to make a native butterfly garden. What do you recommend that I do? And we also got this message. Climate change has brought weather extremes. The wildfire smoke that flowed into Chicago caused plants to shut down into a protective survival mode. Hummingbirds became absent. What do we do to keep pollinators around and gardens as healthy as possible? So generally speaking, Felder, what can we do to make the best pollinator and native-friendly gardens?
7: Well, you know, without getting into, you have to have things that their larvae can feed on. You know, that's the thing about the butterfly, the Asclepias, the milkweeds. It's not so much for the adult monarchs, it's for the larvae. But plant a variety of stuff. You know, some of them, you know, the lantana is not native. Salvias are partly native. But things that bloom for a long time and interplant have several different types of flowers that have pollen and nectar blooming. Instead of just shooting for one type of thing, which may attract just a handful of insects, try different ones. I grow a type of basil that's called African blue basil. It is the most incredible pollinator magnet I've got. But the main thing is plant a variety of plants that produce for a long period of flower constantly, rather than something like milkweed that just blooms and then you hope you get some larvae and that's it. The adults need to feed all the time. So mix things up.
6: Well, that's Felder Rushing. He's a horticulturalist and the host of the Gestalt Gardener on Mississippi Public Broadcasting. Felder, it's always great to talk to you. Would love to have you back a little later in the planting season if you want to come back.
7: Happy to, Jen. Thank you so much. And say hey to Martha for me.
6: Will do. We'll end on this message from one of you. I am planning to buy a house this summer, and the thing I am looking forward to more than anything is being able to garden in my own space. I long to feel the earth, spend hours playing in the dirt, and connect mindfully with nature. It is food for the soul and excellent for my mental health. I'm Jen White. You're listening to 1A. Joining us next is someone who needs little introduction. She's the author of over 100 books on topics from gardening to cooking to interior design and how to be a successful businesswoman. Her 102nd book is out today, The Martha Way, Essential Principles for Mastering Home and Living, where lifestyle expert and curated living legend Martha Stewart shares how to turn everyday routines into meaningful rituals. Martha, welcome to 1A.
8: Oh, Jen, it's so nice to be with you this morning, and I love their prior program. I was listening with great interest.
6: Well, I'm wondering, since we were talking about gardening, how does that fit into this book? How do you include that in this conversation about how to turn everyday routines into meaningful rituals?
8: Well, gardening is one of my core content areas. It makes your everyday living even more enjoyable and more useful. So I always include gardening. It's my passion right now, in addition to the cooking that I do all the time. But we're talking in this book, which is called The Martha Way, we're talking about five specific categories: cooking, of course; entertaining, of course; home organizing, which is very important; collecting, which is not as important, but everybody does it; and gardening. So those are the categories that I'm talking about in this book, and I'm trying to help everybody have a more meaningful, more well-organized, more interesting lifestyle every single day. And it's the first time we've done this kind of book, really kind of distilling knowledge into a couple hundred pages. It was hard to do, but I think it works really well. I find it extremely interesting myself, which is, you know, reminds me of so much stuff that we worked on over the last 50 years that is so impossibly good for everybody who's a homeowner, a homemaker, anybody who wants to live better.
6: How do you feel your philosophy for living has evolved over the years? 50 years, you said, you've been doing this work.
8: Well, it has evolved. It has probably enlarged rather than even just evolved. I've always been interested in how to take care of things. I've always been interested in how to beautify things. I've always been interested in how to simplify things. And all of that is taken into account in this new book. Simplification of complicated processes, for example. That's so important in our busy lives. Being organized so that you can find what you have. So many of us have so much stuff we don't know what to do with. But I am not a person who discards things. I'm an archivist. I like saving things. But you have to be organized to be able to do that. I'm not just, I'm not like my dear friend Marie Kondo. Everything has its place and everything has a purpose that I save, but you have to be able to find that place to keep it. Mm. And cooking too. Every day I learn something new in cooking. Every new dish that I savor has a new technique attached to it that I want to remember. So these are the kinds of things this book helps you remember, recall, and store all this vast knowledge.
6: Mm-hmm. In the open to the book, you write, "To the many individuals who have inspired me through instruction, mentorship, and guidance in every one of the core areas I hold central in the subject of living." Who do you find yourself thinking about when you reflect on the 50 years of work you've been doing?
8: Everybody. I mean, I'm sitting across from my publicist, right, John Rice, a young man living with his husband in a beautiful home with a beautiful garden, and he is learning every single day. He needs this book just like anybody else. And it's so nice that he's smiling, because I know he knows that. I know, and he tries. I mean, he really does try. He shows me pictures of his latest dinner party, and he shows me his table settings. He's proud of that. And, you know, I'm that kind of person. I mean, I love to see what people are doing.
6: We're talking to home and lifestyle expert Martha Stewart about her new book, The Martha Way. Still to come, she answers some of your questions about how to host, entertain, and live a more intentional life. That's just ahead. This is 1A.

0: 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Here and Now stays on top of breaking news and brings you conversations with interesting people from all walks of life. 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
4: 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What are your screen time habits like? What, if anything, do you wish you could change about your relationship with your devices? The number is 855-236-1212. If you've gotten your screen time under control, what tools or practices have helped you the most? Again, the number is 855-236-1A1A, or leave a message with our app, 1A Vox Pop, and we'll get to your stories and questions tomorrow. Now back to Martha Stewart. Her new book on living a more intentional life is called The Martha Way, Essential Principles for Mastering Home and Living. Martha, a guiding theme in this book is to elevate the ordinaries. I think about things like laundry or washing the dishes, the things that are just part of everyday life but aren't particularly enjoyable. How can we turn something like that into a more meaningful ritual?
5: Well, laundry is kind of interesting. I love to iron. I got myself a Mangle, which is one of those sit-down ironing machines that once mastered can make your bed look so much better than a bunch of rumpled sheets. But you can also learn how to iron a shirt so that you look put together. I once did how to iron a shirt on radio. It was hysterical, and yet people stopped their cars and listened to how to iron a shirt. And then they went home and tried it, and it worked. And that's what's fun about this. Homemaking is not a boring subject by any means, and we're so involved in it each and every day. And I don't want to be a preacher about being a neat homemaker and an organized homemaker. I just want you to feel better about what you're doing every day. You have a limited amount of time in your home. You go to work, you spend a lot of time at the office or at school or wherever you are, but you should learn the basic principles of being a neat and orderly and well-meaning homekeeper. It's so much fun. And if you look at it as fun instead of a chore, and I don't want to ever make homemaking housework. Housework is boring and depressing. My mom made it fun. I mean, she made it fun to go and hang the laundry out on a line in the bright sunlight.
4: What made it fun? What was it? What did she do?
5: It was fun. She taught you. She said you have to stretch. she put the lines up really high, so we had to stretch long to get up to the top of the line with the clothespins. I mean, and then teaching you how to use clip clothespins instead of those stupid push clothespins, which ruined your clothes. You know, there's solutions to everything nowadays. And I, whenever I see something, so I think in the New York Times today, on they had a whole list of like 75 little gadgets that'll make your life easier. I read through that entire list looking for things that would make my life easier and better. Mm. And I found two or three that I'm going to order because I'm always trying to improve. And there's always, if I find a better way to do something that I've been doing in a certain way for a long time, I evolve. I'm a modernist. I want to be that person that tries something new.
4: When you described the experience of hanging clothes with your mother, it made me wonder how much of this creation of ritual around everyday practice is also connected to memory for you.
5: A lot of it.
4: Yeah.
5: We were eight people, six kids and two adults, in a three-bedroom, one-bathroom house. Don't you think my mom had to be organized? I mean, she had to be, and she went to work every day as a school teacher. So she had to be impeccably organized. Her linen closet, if she said, bring me the twin sheet for Eric's bedroom, I could find the twin sheet with no problem whatsoever. I didn't have to go rummage around in a sloppy linen closet someplace. We were very organized, but not regimented, just organized. Regimentation, you know, there's a place for that too, if you're in the army or someplace, but we're not in an army. We're in a home that should be lovely and comfortable and respectable. And you just want to be able to do things in an easier fashion.
4: Yeah.
5: That's what this book is about. It's about like when you open a bag of rice and you pour it into your storage jar for your kitchen. Don't forget to tear the cooking instructions off the package and put it into the rice. Or in the book, we even suggest writing the instructions under the cap of the jar. But it's even easier to just tear off the instructions and put it in with the rice. Or identify your flours. I have six different kinds of flour in jars on my shelf. And I don't want to make a mistake and use cake flour when I would have to use all-purpose unbleached flour. So I put that little identifying part of the package right in the flour so I never get confused.
4: Well, I want to get to some of the many questions we got for you. This came in from Mandy in St. Paul, Minnesota.
6: I'm a millennial, and I hate asking people for RSVPs. But I also hate the feeling that I have before the party where I'm thinking I have no friends, nobody likes me, nobody's coming. What advice do you have for me for dealing with that anxiety? Or how do you party plan when you don't actually know who's coming?
4: Okay, Martha, what can you tell Mandy?
5: Mandy, you cannot be afraid of asking for an RSVP. That keeps you totally organized, just knowing. I jot down, I would never want to have a dinner party and set a table for 12 people and have only six people show up. That is being silly, and you're not thinking straightly about this. So ask for the RSVP. I can't quite understand how you can be inviting people if it's a written invitation. It's so easy to put an RSVP in your phone number. Or if you're on the telephone call, you can ask them right away, are you coming or not? And when somebody doesn't show up, it's much more of an inconvenience. You've spent money on food that you didn't have to spend money on if they don't show up.
4: Ask for an RSVP. And Mandy, I wonder if part of it is that you're worried about getting a no from people, but you just remember you're inviting people who like you, people who actually want to spend time with you. So it's okay to know whether or not they're going to show up. We got this from Brandy in Seattle, who writes, I like to have a pretty elaborate dinner party, and my lovely friends, my lovely guests will follow me into the kitchen, and it stresses me out. What is the kindest way to keep guests out of the kitchen between courses, or at least the thing that helps you keep your cool and not lose friends? What's your advice, Martha?
5: It's kind of hard to tell people to go away while you're cooking. Give them something to do. Say, oh, could you go pour the wine? Make sure everybody has enough wine in their glass and hand them a bottle. Give them little tiny chores like that, and they will, you know, converse and pay attention to other people, not just you. That's how I deal with that. I try to sneak off from the cocktail part of the dinner party where everybody's in the living room, and I go into the kitchen and rustle up stuff real fast.
4: Here's the message we got from Nick in Cambridge, Massachusetts.
7: I host an open invite cocktail party on my back porch all summer, and to kick it off this year, I'm trying to host your midnight omelet supper for 30, as described in your original entertaining book. I'd love any tips you have about how to not lose my mind when I've made my 20th, 25th, or 28th omelet, and how to keep my guests occupied while they're waiting for their after midnight supper.
4: Nick, thanks for that call. All right, so first, Martha, for people who don't know, what is your midnight omelet supper for 30?
5: Oh, it's so much fun. People, you know, get hungry after they go to the theater, and you have you don't have to have it at midnight, of course. An omelet party is basically cooking omelets on, you can use propane stoves, or if you have a nice island in your kitchen with four burners, you can have four pans on each burner, and you can be making omelets. Practice makes perfect. Make sure you have lots of interesting fillings and lots of broken eggs, nicely beaten, to make the omelet. And it is so much fun. I did an omelet party for the publication of a book many years ago, but I think there were 1,000 people at the party, and we cooked omelets for 1,000 people.
4: Wow.
5: And it was a very successful evening. And that's what gave me the idea to include an omelet party in my entertaining book. And a lot of people are emulating those parties in the book. We reissued Entertaining, which was written in 1982, and reissued it last Christmas for the younger audience who hadn't gotten that book in 1982. Of course, most of them weren't born yet, and they are using it and trying the parties, complaining about how difficult some of them are. I love reading their complaints, and yet they're trying it. They see how diligent one must be to entertain a group of people and how organized you really have to be. And yet, I think they're having fun doing it. That's what really interests me, is how many people are responding favorably to something that seems complicated but really isn't so complicated.
4: Well, and to Nick's question about sort of keeping as cool as he's working on that 27th, 28th
5: Well, omelet. You know what, Nick? Get somebody to help you, you know? If you have a partner, get your partner to help, or get one of your close friends to take over. After you do 15 omelets, give somebody else a chance. Everybody wants to try it.
4: We're talking to author and entrepreneur Martha Stewart. Her latest book, The Martha Way, Essential Principles for Mastering Home and Living, is out today. I'm Jen White. You're listening to 1A. Martha, you mentioned entertaining, and as you said, it was first published in 1982. And it's been reissued without changes last year. And you have this new audience who is learning about you. What do you make of your growing fame among this younger generation?
5: Well, they saw the documentary that was released over a year ago. That's what changed a lot of things. That documentary shows a woman, who self-made woman, who grew up in a middle-class family, who attains a lot of success, but is also very interesting in my way.
4: I think we lost Martha's line there for a second. We will get back to her in just a moment. In the meantime, we did a recent show on organizing, which is also part of Martha's book. Here's some advice we heard as part of that program.
8: There is an old gospel song called Get Your House in Order, and it's all about not your actual home, but you, yourself. And the idea is, once you kind of get yourself together, then life looks new to you, and you can move differently and freely in it. And so I talk about soul work a lot.
4: That's Faith Robertson. Roberson. She's a professional organizer and author of What Stays and What Goes, Organize with Intention, and Create Space for Grace. You can find that conversation at the1a.org. Martha, we've got you back now. You were talking about this younger generation that discovered you first through the documentary. What do you make of their reaction to your 50 years now of work in this space?
5: Well, I'm very enthusiastic about it. I'm so excited that young people are attempting to make homes, attempting to learn things that mother maybe forgot them to tell them. Many mothers of these Gen Xers are working mothers, and they didn't really help their kids that much at home. So they're learning from me. I'm still their teacher, which is so nice. I'm so happy to be that. And what I'm teaching is very useful information and applicable to every day.
4: Well, let's go to another voice message. We got this one from Sean.
9: Mother Martha, my name is Sean Carter, and I'm looking for advice for the summertime. Barbecues, pools, beaches, it's Memorial Day. I need to find a way to diffuse political discourse, political arguments. I was thinking of a fun drinking game. So whenever someone brings up politics, you make them drink. That may be too extreme for some people, but help me find a way to diffuse politics this summer because I'm just trying to go to the beach and drink.
4: So Sean's just trying to go to the beach and drink, Martha. Any advice?
5: Well, pack a really great picnic and invite your friends. And have some games set up. Mm. I think games are a really nice way to diffuse any kind of political discourse. I like to play games. I like to have a volleyball match. I like to do swimming races. I like to do, you know, all kinds of things that are competitive, but not political. So I think that's really what he has to figure out what to do. A sandcastle making thing on the beach. Make sandcastles, see who wins. That's not easy, but it's fun. So that's what I would do. Be competitive.
4: Yeah. You know, I can hear someone listening to our conversation saying, yeah, you know, I'd love to entertain or collect or organize or find the gadgets that make life a little easier, but my budget is stretched really thin right now. So what advice do you have for people who want to try to do things the Martha way but think I can't afford to?
5: What I'm talking about and writing about is not expensive. It really is applicable to every single economic class. When I wrote the book, Entertaining, it was all about that. It was all about just being every woman, and now it's every woman and every man because there are so many two male households as well as male-female households or two female households. It's not about economics. It's about sense of pride, sense of ownership, sense of doing nice things. That's really what I'm all about.
4: And just really briefly, Martha, you've collected so much knowledge across the 50 years of your career. What do you still need or want to learn?
5: Well, I'm a very, very curious person. And I continue to learn something new every day. That's one of my mottos. So I read and I read and I read and I learn. I visit. I went to a wedding over the weekend in England. One of my godchildren got married. And I don't just hang out in the hotel room. I went and visited a botanical garden. I learned all kinds of new plants. That's what I do every day. I try to learn and then share that knowledge with everybody else.
4: Well, that's Martha Stewart. Her new book is out today. It's called The Martha Way, Essential Principles for Mastering Home and Living. Martha, it was great to talk to you. Thanks.
5: Oh, Jen, you're fabulous. Thank you so much.
4: Today's producers were Michelle Harvin and Thomas Liu. And thanks for all of your questions. This program comes to you from WAMU, part of American University in Washington, distributed by NPR. I'm Jen White. Thanks for listening. We'll talk again tomorrow. This is 1A.

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7: From NPR and WBUR Boston, I'm Robin Young.
8: I'm Indira Lakshmanan. It's Here and Now. Coming up, the ceasefire with Iran is under strain as Defense Secretary Pete Hegseth says the U.S. is helping ships pass through the Strait of Hormuz.
9: As a direct gift from the United States to the world, we have established a powerful red, white, and blue dome over the strait.
7: Also, we'll speak to the top health official managing the hantavirus outbreak on a cruise ship off the coast of West Africa.
8: And research shows short, intense bursts of activity have an outsized impact on health and could help us live longer.
10: What I want people to do is spend at least 2 minutes a day being out of breath. And that means huffing and puffing. It's difficult to talk.
8: Up here and now.
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11: Live from NPR News, I'm Lakshmi Singh. The United Arab Emirates says it is actively engaging with missile and drone attacks from Iran. Meanwhile, the U.S. has attempted to end Iran's hold on the Strait of Hormuz by creating an enhanced security area, prompting new warnings from the Iranian government. Still, U.S. Defense Secretary Pete Hegseth and Joint Chiefs of Staff Chairman General Dan Kane say the U.S.-Iran ceasefire is still holding. NPR's Greg Myrie with Hegseth's and Kane's latest update from the Pentagon this morning.
12: They said the shooting yesterday was below the threshold of resuming combat operations. And they said, though, that the first day of this operation showed that the U.S., not Iran, controls the strait, that the U.S. blockade is holding while Iran's is not. No new clashes have been reported today. However, no additional commercial ships have gone through the strait.
11: NPR's Greg Myrie reporting. There's a test of President Trump's power of political retribution playing out in an unexpected place. Half a dozen Indiana state Senate primaries. NPR's Tamara Keith reports of voting ends today.
13: President Trump said the Republican state senators who rejected his push for new congressional maps should be ashamed of themselves. Then he and his political allies worked to recruit challengers and have dumped millions of dollars into the races. Republican state Senator Spencer Deary is one of the targeted incumbents.
14: You've seen it at the national level, but I think what is unprecedented is at the local level. To my knowledge, there has never been an election in our nation's history where you have Washington, D.C. meddling this much in a systematic way across a state.

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1: Supports an end to the war, the reopening of the Strait of Hormuz, and, quote, the absence of any tolls or coercive measures. A branch of the Catholic Church is urging the Lebanese government and the United Nations to shield religious and civilian buildings from destruction in parts of southern Lebanon. The Council of Melkite Greek Catholic Bishops accuses the Israeli military of demolishing properties, including a convent. Israel says it continues to target Hezbollah militant infrastructure in the region. The Best of Broadway Theater is recognized today with the Tony Award nominations. NPR's Jennifer Venasco has been watching the season.
2: The play Liberation is having a good week. So far, the drama by Bess Wohl has won the Pulitzer Prize, and it's now been nominated for a Tony Award for Best Play. The play's main character explains the play is about her mother, who was a women's lib activist in the 1970s.
3: It's about her and her friends, her beautiful friends, and a thing, this is important, a thing they tried very hard to do.
2: That's Susanna Flood, who's up for Best Actress in a Play. The other Best Play nominations joining Liberation are The Ballisters, Giant, and Little Bear Ridge Road. Jennifer Venasco, NPR News, New York.
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8: I'm Indira Lakshmanan. It's Here and Now. Defense Secretary Pete Hegseth says the U.S. effort to guide commercial ships through the Strait of Hormuz is defensive and temporary. Here he is speaking today.
9: We're not looking for a fight, but Iran also cannot be allowed to block innocent countries and their goods from an international waterway.
8: With so much focus lately on Iran blocking the Strait of Hormuz and how that's forced gas prices up, there's been less talk about President Trump's initial justification for the war, Iran's nuclear program, and the U.S. effort to stop Iran from getting a nuclear weapon. To give us more insight on that nuclear threat, let's speak with Kelsey Davenport. She's Director for Nonproliferation Policy at the Arms Control Association in Washington, a nonpartisan group that advocates for nuclear disarmament. Kelsey, welcome to the show.
10: Thank you for having me.
8: So despite the ceasefire, there's no resolution yet on resolving the dispute over Iran's nuclear program and getting a complete end to this war. What are the sticking points and where do the two sides stand now on the nuclear deal?
10: Well, Iran's nuclear program still poses a serious proliferation concern, but it's not an imminent threat. So the U.S. and Iran have time to get the details right on this negotiation. But reaching an effective agreement is only going to happen if both sides abandon some of the maximalist positions that they brought into the Islamabad talks and recognize that an agreement on the nuclear issue is going to require compromise. The United States is still trying to hold out for Iran to abandon its ability to produce fissile material, even for reactors in perpetuity. That's a non-starter for Iran. It sees its peaceful nuclear program, its enrichment of uranium to fuel reactors, as a national sovereign right. Iran, on the other hand, has to recognize that because of its nuclear past, because of its pre-2003 effort to develop nuclear weapons illicitly in violation of international legal commitments,

0: there is a legitimate concern about its future program. Mm-hmm. It needs to recognize that it has to scale back and accept more intrusive inspections.
1: Well, and so to give listeners some background, you're referring to under the Non-Proliferation Treaty, to which Iran is a signatory, it has the right to peaceful enrichment of uranium for medical use in medical reactors and isotopes or energy production. But of course, the U.S. and other nations, including Israel, have had long-standing intelligence showing that Iran was secretly, covertly trying to enrich uranium at higher levels, possibly for use in a nuclear weapon. But Kelsey, I have to ask you, after the U.S. and Israel bombed Iran last year, the president said Iran's nukes had been obliterated. Then 2 months ago, the U.S. and Israel bombed again. So what is the status, as far as we know, of Iran's nuclear material now and the state of its program compared with before all these bombings?
0: Well, in the lead up to the 12-day war in June of 2025, Iran is what we refer to as a nuclear weapons threshold state. It had the materials, it had the knowledge necessary to quickly weaponize if the political decision were made to do so. Now, there's no indication from the U.S., from international inspectors, that Iran had decided to weaponize. But again, technically, they were close to a bomb. Now, as a result of the June strikes, Iran's nuclear weaponization timeline went from several months pre-June to more than a year. And that's because the June strikes disrupted activity at key facilities. Now, that one-year timeline remains relatively unchanged since the U.S. decided to illegally attack Iran again on February 28th. And that's because many of Iran's surviving nuclear materials are so deeply buried that the United States cannot target them using conventional military means.
1: All right, well, briefly...
0: So much of Iran-
1: Yeah, briefly, Kelsey, just fill us in on that. President Trump has said the U.S. could take military action to get what he has referred to as Iran's nuclear dust, you know, that's under piles of rubble. What is he referring to? I'm not familiar with nuclear dust.
0: Well, nuclear dust is not an accurate term to describe what Iran possesses. What Iran does have is a stockpile of enriched uranium gas that is enriched to a level close to what can be used for nuclear weapons. Enrichment is the refinement process that concentrates the isotope that's used to produce that fissile reaction. Now, that material, believed to be enough for about 10 nuclear weapons if further refined, is deeply buried underground at a nuclear facility that the U.S. cannot target using airstrikes. President Trump has threatened to go in and extract that material, but any type of military operation to do that would involve thousands of troops on the ground, a lot of equipment. It would be extremely dangerous. It's not a viable option.
1: So we're not talking about dust. We're talking about a stockpile of uranium stored in canisters as a gas underground, hard to get to. Briefly, in the 30 seconds we have left, Trump has promised he could get a better deal than the Obama administration did in 2015. Some experts say he'd be lucky to get any deal back. What is likely at this point, Kelsey?
0: Well, it's challenging to compare any nuclear deal now to what was possible in 2015 because the program is fundamentally different. But Trump wants a win, and if he can get a verifiable multi-year pause on uranium enrichment, that could still be a strong deal.
1: Kelsey Davenport of the Arms Control Association, thank you so much for joining us.
0: Thank you for having me.
2: Well, turning to nuclear energy, and in this country, the U.S. is going to need about 130% more electricity by 2030 to meet the demands of the boom in artificial intelligence. We've reported on this. Tech companies and the federal government are investing billions in new nuclear power plants. And one plant now under construction in Wyoming just got a federal license. Its backers say it will prove that advanced technologies make nuclear plants safer and quicker to build. NPR's Kurt Siegler paid a visit.
3: The infamous Wyoming wind is whipping an American flag hoisted above the construction site of what's only the fourth nuclear reactor to be built in the U.S. this century. One of the first in a new generation of advanced designs.
4: And that's where the reactor goes.
3: Washington state-based Terra Power, founded by Bill Gates, says this will be the first of many, part of a new nuclear renaissance they want to bring to longtime energy exporting states like Wyoming. Meet CEO Chris Levesque with his bright smile and a bundle of enthusiasm about all things advanced nuclear.
5: You know, we weren't even allowed to do excavation in this footprint out here until we got the NRC license.
3: The Nuclear Regulatory Commission gave TerraPower final approval to begin construction in March. Now, this capped 5 years of studies and safety demonstrations and a decision to site the plant in Kemmerer, Wyoming, which won bids over numerous other western towns.
5: There's a whole different story to begin with, is having communities vying for a nuclear power plant, you know, because the old story on nuclear was more of a not in my backyard thing.
3: Levesque, who came to TerraPower after a career in the legacy nuclear industry, thinks new technologies and demand for low-emission power is changing this. Almost everything here will be buried underground, and they'll use liquid sodium metal instead of water to cool the reactor.
5: And I'd have to say milestones like this really show people that, yeah, this is a new technology, but we're doing it, we're hitting our milestones, it's real, and people can start to work this into their plans.
3: Once online in 2031, Levesque says this plant will make enough electricity for a utility to power almost 500,000 homes in nearby Salt Lake City. And TerraPower has agreements with Meta to build up to 8 more reactors to power the company's data centers specifically.
5: Since we were selected by Department of Energy, we've had a project going for 5 years that's switched administrations, switched parties, switched multiple controls of Congress.
3: The Biden administration's infrastructure law fronted half of the costs of construction, about $2 billion. Wyoming's Republican senators voted against that bill, but the state is eagerly courting nuclear energy plants and new uranium mines. Same with neighboring Idaho and Utah, where Governor Spencer Cox recently staged a press conference in the barren scrubland west of Salt Lake City.
6: If you are serious about energy abundance, you have to be serious about nuclear energy.
3: Cox was unveiling Utah's application to be one of the U.S. Department of Energy's new nuclear hubs, billed as a nuclear life cycle innovation campus, where they'd enrich nuclear fuel, recycle it, and store its waste that could come from the Kemmerer plant one day.
6: This should not be controversial. America built the nuclear industry.
3: But nuclear still is controversial, especially in the West, with its legacy of abandoned uranium mines and radioactive waste, particularly in Indian country. And Salt Lake City was downwind from the Cold War-era nuclear weapons test sites.
7: This area has been considered a sacrifice zone for a long time. And I
3: Lexi think Tudenham of the group Heal Utah is alarmed that Utah wants to put a nuclear hub here, about 10 miles from the western shore of the drying Great Salt Lake. She says nuclear is being rebranded as green, but what about the waste?
7: Bill Gates is paying for this first one. We as taxpayers are also paying for this first one, I will say. But what about the next one, the next one, the next one? How much are we going to be on the hook for as taxpayers and as ratepayers as we go down this path?
3: Terra Power says, like conventional nuclear reactors, its new plant in Wyoming will store its spent fuel on-site until a permanent repository is approved by the feds. They say it's safe, and the advanced nuclear tech produces less waste than legacy plants. In Wyoming, the country's top coal-producing state, one thing that's not in dispute is that Kemmerer is eager for any sort of energy boom. When the West Coast divested from coal, national headlines all but wrote off this town of 3,000 as dying. Today, City Administrator Brian Muir says there's relief and optimism. Hundreds of skilled jobs are being created.
8: I'll just say, when Bill Gates came here, he talked about our high energy IQ. We know about all forms of energy and the benefits and the costs and the risks and the footprints and all of that. We understand that.
3: Muir says Kemmerer is already lobbying TerraPower to build a second nuclear plant here. Kirk Sigler, NPR News.
2: And up next, we can now call him a 2026 Tony Award nominee, just announced this morning. Daniel Radcliffe is next, here and now.
9: Now. Hebrew Union College is the oldest Jewish seminary in the U.S. Now its campus in Cincinnati is shutting down and graduating its last four students.
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2: I'm Robin Young. It's Here and Now. And today, Daniel Radcliffe got some good news. He's been nominated for Best Actor for his work in the Broadway play Every Brilliant Thing, which also received a Tony nomination for revival of a play. We are not surprised. Daniel is brilliant, or as the Brits mean by that word, awesome, in the play that is improbably joyous and uplifting. Improbable because it's about suicide. Daniel's character struggling with his mom's crushing depression. So, a warning, this conversation may not be for everyone, and the suicide hotline is 988. It's a warning we always give, but also one the son begs the media to give more often. The young man's plan, starting at the age of 7, is to make a list of reasons for his mom not to take her life.
16: The list began after her first attempt. A list of everything brilliant about the world. Everything worth living for. 1.
17: Ice cream.
16: 2.
17: Water fights.
16: 3.
17: Staying up past your bedtime and being allowed to watch TV.
16: 4.
2: But as the play unfolds and we reach, a million things, we realize the young man is developing his own mental health challenges. And yes, those are audience members shouting out, because look, there's Daniel Radcliffe himself running around as we take our seats, asking some of us to be in the play. That makes sense, because Every Brilliant Thing began as a monologue from playwright Duncan McMillan, who then crowdsourced it on Facebook. Co-writer and stand-up comic Johnny Donahoe joined in. Why not us? Every Brilliant Thing is now running in 80 countries, and we asked Daniel Radcliffe how he first got involved.
18: I got sent the script and I just had a really visceral emotional reaction to it. And I also had a reaction, which is something that I very rarely have when I read something. But when I do, I have learned to listen to it, which is that I had a moment of thinking, I think I'm really right for this. There's actually one of the list items, the number is 1010, and it is reading something which articulates exactly how you feel but lack the words to express yourself. And whenever you as an actor find something that says something about the world that you truly believe but would never have been able to say this wonderfully, that's the stuff that I feel like you've really got to do.
2: Well, so I have to ask, there's a million things that young kids try to get their parents to do to be safe and healthy. Is that something that resonated with you?
18: I mean, no, I think everybody who works on our show has been in some way touched by mental health issues. There have definitely been, you know, other people in my life who I have loved, and I have felt the helplessness of not actually being able to pull them out of it. And I think that's why we all feel so lucky to be doing the show, is because we've all been touched and affected by the themes in some way. Yet we are given the opportunity to deal with them in a way that feels very joyful, as well as having that heaviness.
2: Well, and it included us. Can we talk just a little bit about that? Because I didn't know that Daniel Radcliffe was going to be standing right next to me, you know, talking to other people, I have to say, and pulling them, you know, pulling them up on stage. What happens is you pull, one plays your dad, one plays a lovely psychologist from school who helped you out as a child. These are audience members. And then there are other audience members that stay in the theater, and you point to them and they, as we heard, shout out these lines. It reminded me a little bit of speed dating, only speed casting.
18: I mean, it is very speed dating-esque. I am running through the audience. I'm trying to get a sense of who might be sort of keen to do something, but not too keen. You know, the other night we had one of the best, the psychologist character you mentioned is called Mrs. Patterson. And we had one of the best Mrs. Patterson that we'd ever had. And me and my friend Dave, who helps me cast the show before we start, had just watched her turning around and talking to the people in the seats behind her. And she just had a very warm feeling about her. We are going for vibes, but also people who are not going to feel the need to, you know, take over the play if they get up on stage.
2: Yes, so that's probably why you didn't choose me or my colleague, Karen, because we were frantically waving, pick us.
18: I mean, yes, truthfully, if you are frantically waving, pick you, that's probably not the way to go about it.
2: Well, you mentioned Mrs. Patterson. You know, the Mrs. Patterson on our night, a beautiful gray-haired woman with a bun. She took her own sock off and put it on her hand to make the sock puppet that you loved when you were a child. And she also told a joke. Was that improv?
18: Everything that they do is improvised. So I never tell them that they have to make a joke. I will often say to the person who's with them, don't tell them. I'm going to ask them to tell a joke. So if they can't think of one after about 5-10 seconds, can you just have one? The thing we're really, truly trying to look for when we go through the audience is kindness.
2: Yeah.
18: And if you're kind, the play flies. She gave such great advice to my character. She was so kind. She talked a lot about the necessity of keeping going through adversity. And I found out after the show, I spoke to her, and her daughter has just been going through like her first true heartbreak. And so the play allows this thing to happen where this woman is giving me and my character advice while simultaneously talking in a very real way to the daughter who is sitting next to her. Mm-hmm. And to me as the performer, that's the most beautiful thing to be on the receiving end of.
2: There's also a pet who has to be put to sleep. And by the way, the pet is played by somebody's cardigan that you just grabbed. Yeah. And it's lying limply in your arms. And I almost lost it right there with the pet. But the audience member that you'd asked to be the vet, she bursts out laughing. And I wondered, oh, how do you handle that, this heavy moment? But then I thought, that's exactly something that might happen in real life. Somebody with nervous laughter at such a moment. I mean,
18: almost nothing can go wrong in the play. Like we're sort of looking for people who we think are going to get a little giggly when we do the vet, because it's a nice moment of showing where the tone of the show can slide immediately between very comical and very serious. It's part of the show and it's part of the joy of it. Yeah,
2: it is. And so is this list. Number 3,346, getting a mixtape from someone. Have you had people speak to you about how that list impacts them?
18: Oh, yeah. I'm normally signing at least the beginning of one list every night at stage door. Like there are some people who sort of leave the theater and start making them immediately. During rehearsal, Duncan and Johnny, the playwrights, encouraged us to all make our own list and come up with brilliant things, that some of which have made it into the play and are now in the text every night. I mean, I spoke to a friend of mine the other day who had told me that, you know, they had had an attempt when they were in their early 20s, and they had, as part of their recovery, had to make a gratitude list. And so it's not an uncommon practice. And the way that Duncan and Johnny have made this play kind of a communal experience is in itself a brilliant thing. Like there's, to me, it's a really joyous experience. Yeah.
2: Mm. I want to ask you about who your character becomes, someone who we all realize has his own mental health issues. I mean, a list that goes to a million at this point. We saw you running around before the show even started, you know, there's kind of a zaniness. And then you're on stage, choreographing people on stage as your character is getting increasingly frenzied. And you reminded me of Robin Williams in Birdcage, in that scene where he's choreographing the dance, you know, fussy, fussy, fussy. Martha Graham, Martha Graham. And that made me smile. But then I got very sad because I remembered what happened to Robin Williams. You know, Robin Williams took his life. Your character is trying to hold on to his.
18: Well, I mean, Robin Williams actually was quite a formative person in terms of the genesis of this play, because when this play was actually first being done, it was around the time that he took his life. And that section of the play where I read the Samaritan's guidelines, avoid dramatic headlines, avoid excessive detail, avoid, you know, those were all things that like were plastered all over the you know, the red top tabloids in the UK, obviously showed zero restraint when it came to those things.
2: Well, that is amazing to hear of Robin Williams' influence. We have to ask you. So you grew up on screen playing Harry Potter, and now the books and movies are being reimagined by a new cast. John Lithgow, we spoke to him. He's playing the beloved Dumbledore. He's entering that world as you exit it. What's it like for you to see Dominic McLaughlin playing Harry?
18: Honestly, I spent a lot of my life with Harry Potter already. I'm sort of, the most important thing to me is that the kids have a good time. There's a part of me that just wants to like reach into the screen and hug them.
2: Not go sit in a corner in a fetal position and say, it's my part.
18: No, good God, no. Oh my God, no. That's the saddest thing I can possibly think of. No, Harry Potter was always going to be like, look, we've had three Spider-Mans in my lifetime, all of them wonderful. Harry Potter was always destined to be like Sherlock Holmes or Poirot. It's a classic figure of literature. I was very lucky to be the first one to play it, but there is never a world where I, or probably Dominic, is going to be the last.
2: Yeah. Okay, back to your play on Broadway, Every Brilliant Thing, Daniel Radcliffe. I'm looking at 15, Laughing So Hard You Shoot Milk Out of Your Nose. That's a good one. What's a favorite?
18: I love number 518, and it is when idioms coincide with real life occurrences. For instance, waking up, realizing something, and simultaneously smelling coffee. There's Bart Simpson was one that I added in myself because there's one that felt like it had to be right for my timeline. But I will say that in my own life, my son is the source of sort of the most brilliant things. And there could be the sequel to this play would just be brilliant things that this character's child has done or said.
2: That's brilliant. And that's actor Daniel Radcliffe, his new show on Broadway, Every Brilliant Thing. It's through May 24th with Daniel. And then actor Mariska Hargitay steps into that same role. Daniel, thank you so much for speaking with us.
18: No, thank you. This was lovely. Thank you so much.
2: And again, earlier today, the Tony nominations were announced. Daniel received a Best Actor nod, as did John Lithgow for his role in Giant, portraying children's author Roald Dahl. We'll hear from John Lithgow tomorrow, right here, Here and Now.
19: Live from NPR News in Boston, I'm Steve Brown. U.S. forces are pressing ahead with efforts to guide commercial ships through the Strait of Hormuz. The Pentagon says that so far only two ships, both of them American-flagged merchant vessels, are known to have passed through. Central Command says its effort to establish a safety corridor involves guided missile destroyers, more than 100 aircraft, and 15,000 service members. The Justice Department is seeking the names of every person who worked in the 2020 election in Georgia's Fulton County. It's a Democratic stronghold. Donald Trump is accused of widespread voter fraud. He falsely claims cost him victory against Joe Biden in the state that year. Lawyers for the county filed a motion to quash a grand jury subpoena requesting the information. The action follows the FBI's January seizure of ballots and documents from the county. The county's lawyers argue the subpoena is meant to target the Republican president's political opponents and is overly broad. A rescue team has released from a barge in the North Sea a humpback whale that has been stranded in shallow waters near Germany since March. Nicknamed Timmy by German media, the whale was spotted swimming near Germany's Baltic coast on March 3rd, far from its natural habitat in the Atlantic Ocean. 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
1: It's Here and Now. While the world is focused on the fallout from the war in the Middle East, Cuba is struggling through its worst economic and humanitarian crisis since the 1959 Communist Revolution, with a near total collapse of its electric grid, severe shortages of fuel, food, and medicine, and runaway inflation. The crisis has its roots in chronic government mismanagement, but it's been intensified by stepped-up U.S. sanctions, including a new blockade this year of oil shipments to the island nation. According to an ABC News reporter who was on the ground last week, gas, if you can find any, is now $40 a gallon. Crops are dying because there's no fuel for farming equipment. Water and power outages are making daily living a challenge. Here to discuss what's happening in Cuba is financial reporter Robin Farzad, host of the Full Disclosure podcast. Robin, welcome back.
23: Thank you.
1: So President Trump just issued a new round of sanctions on Cuba, targeting, quote, those responsible for repression and for threats to United States national security and foreign policy. What's the goal of these sanctions?
23: At this point, it's just whipping a sick mule. I don't know what else you're going to squeeze out of the general populace, which is starving. There are reports of rampant malnutrition. People can't get the basic things that were guaranteed to them in the compact with the Fidel Castro revolution, if you will, going back to 1959. You show up with these ration books, you expect to get milk, butter, bacon, flour. You can't even get any of that right now. So there's malnutrition. So the idea is that you're tightening the noose even more, but there's no evidence that the people in power are being hurt by this because they, of course, have money. They have offshore accounts. They have access to a smuggling network and dollars that come into the island. But the people are certainly are suffering like they haven't at least in 40 years.
1: Well, we know that President Trump's goal is regime change, and he's insisted that the Castro regime will crumble under U.S. pressure. Let's listen.
24: Cuba's got problems. We'll finish one first. I like to finish the job. On the way back from what we'll do, on the way back from Iran, we'll have one of our big, maybe the USS Abraham Lincoln aircraft carrier, the biggest in the world. We'll have that come in, stop about 100 yards offshore, and they'll say, thank you very much, we give up.
1: Well, it doesn't sound like the Cuban government has said, thank you very much, we give up, or that the Cuban people have been able to rise up. So how close is Cuba's economy to collapsing or to getting the kind of regime change that the president wants?
23: Well, it's in collapse right now. You could pretty much call it a failed state, but this is a throwback to kind of the gunboat diplomacy of the early 1900s, or going back into the Imperial Age and Gilded Age. And I think he was emboldened by his adventure in Venezuela that, you know, just came in and extracted Nicolas Maduro just like that. And the two are very related. The exiles in South Florida who hate the Maduro regime and, you know, Castro and Chavez, they all hate one and the same thing. And it's much harder for Cuba to survive without Venezuela. So can you finally push it over by bringing the USS Abraham Lincoln? I think that he has many things on his mind right now, and he thought that Iran would be a lot easier than planned. So there's tremendous skepticism and pushback.
1: Hmm. All right. Including, we have Secretary of State Marco Rubio, who's the son of Cuban immigrants, but no sign yet, despite his pushes for regime change over the years, that that's about to happen. We will come back to you and hear more from Robin Farzad, host of the Full Disclosure podcast. Thanks so much, Robin.
23: Thank you.
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0: Pentagon Chief Pete Hegseth says a U.S. effort to escort commercial ships through the Strait of Hormuz is meant to be temporary.
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2: I'm Robin Young. It's Here and Now. And Tom Perotta is back. He's the author of the bestsellers Election, Little Children, and the book-turned-HBO series The Leftovers. Now a new novel starring a writer who also has a TV series, one that's paid for his Hollywood home. Jimmy Perini is, like Tom Perotta, from New Jersey. Both had dads who were volunteer firemen. Jimmy is haunted about memories of the summer after eighth grade when he was 13 on the baseball field and heard his mom died of cancer. The game was stopped. Jimmy escorted off by sad officials past preteen girls who cried. Well, that's Tom Perotta's new character, but the author may be working out some memories of his own. His own mother, we understand, almost died when he was six and was an elderly woman when she did die while Tom was writing this book. The book is called Ghost Town, and Tom Perotta is here in our studio. And Tom, we have to say, that's where you differ from your character. You never went Hollywood on New England. So welcome back.
25: Thank you, Robin.
2: And so sorry for the loss of your mom, Sue. Sue was her name?
25: Her name was Sue. Yeah, thank you so much. Yeah, this book really did emerge from this period during the pandemic when my mom, who lived a long, happy life, was declining and was living alone in the house where I grew up in New Jersey. And so I was going back 1 week out of the month for about 3 years. And, you know, I really did feel the presence of memories and you
2: ghosts.
25: Know, ghosts, yes. And you're right, my mom did have a health emergency when I was a little kid. And part of this book was me thinking, like, what would my life have been like if, you know, my mother had died when I was young? So Jimmy's 13, moving through a fog of grief and getting into trouble and summoning some ghosts.
2: Well, and being one himself. And this, you know, from what I loved is that a lot of these things, you feel like, yeah, I get that. That kid who, when we were little and we didn't know what to say to them, and the parent passed. Let's just set this up for people. In your imagining, it's 1973. Your character, Jimmy, lives in Creamwood, New Jersey. You were Garwood?
25: Garwood was the name of my town.
2: Know it well. You write, almost everyone Jimmy knew was Catholic. Most of them were Italian-American. The whole town celebrated the same holidays, ate the same food, watched the same TV shows at the exact same time, and sang along with the same top 40s on the AM radio. Oh, and one more thing. You write, they were all white, every single one of them. So as Jimmy's floating ghost-like through this town with nobody talking to him about this loss of a wonderful mother, he braids with different threads that you bring up. Vietnam, very present, those who served, those who didn't. Race relations, suddenly a person of color is in town. Everyone notices. You're nodding. Is this how you imagined your town or how you knew your town?
25: Well, this is how I knew my town. There were a bunch of, you know, working-class towns in that part of North Central New Jersey that were all white, not by accident.
2: Segregated.
25: Yeah. And, you know, so one of the differences when I was coming back to help my mom out, you know, she had black neighbors. She had a trans neighbor. There was a Chinese woman who lived across the street. And I was just always surprised, like, oh, this town has become like America. You know, it is no longer this all white enclave. But at the same time, of course, that was the moment of George Floyd and Black Lives Matter and the Trump administration. And I was, you know, thinking about what that time was like. And it was a time that I thought was
2: in
25: past.
2: The 70s. Yeah.
25: But now it was sort of making its way back into the air. So that was another ghostly presence that I wanted to write about.
2: Well, Jimmy, your character, when he's a kid, he's, as we've said, unmoored by his mother's death. And by the way, you know, you're writing this as your own mother is dying, and I'm betting you're paying tribute to her.
25: Yeah, well, I think she was kind of the person with the vision for the family. My father was a hardworking mail carrier, but I don't think he was especially ambitious for himself or for his kids. I think he would have been perfectly happy if, you know, we'd graduated high school and gotten a good job or went into a trade. But my mother was like, no, my kids are going to college. And you know, my brother went to Williams College. My sister went to Villanova. I went to Yale. So, you know, her vision of the family was the vision that determined our lives. And so I think what Jimmy is discovering when his mom's gone is like, wow, there's nobody looking out for me. Except that he then finds his way to these damaged older kids who take on the role, the role of the dubious mentor.
2: He gets picked up by a, you know, one step from jail, older kid who cruises his car around, pot smoking around the clock.
25: Yeah, and it's what, you know, it's what you said before, you know, where he becomes a kind of ghost. He feels that he can no longer be part of normal everyday life.
2: Right.
25: And so the kind of people that he now feels comfortable around are people like him who are wounded and trying to kind of deal with, in the case of the boy Eddie, who drives this, you know, hot rod Vega around. You know, you can tell Eddie, he just wants to get high all the time. He also meets an older girl named Olivia.
2: Jimmy does, yes.
25: Yeah. Who is a recreation arts counselor and an interesting hippie, but she introduces him to the Ouija board.
2: Here's where, I mean, oh, I hope enough in the audience remember this, where you'd put your hands on this thing that would move around the board, and it supposedly said things when you contacted spirits. Where did this come from?
25: You know, I don't remember what made me think about the Ouija board. It may have been being home and feeling like, oh, I'm surrounded by ghosts.
2: Maybe that you played it when you were a kid.
25: I certainly have.
2: Oh, yeah.
25: And I just, at some point, I remembered, oh, we played with it. We used it. You know, it's a genuine spiritualist device for people who take it seriously. We had the Parker Brothers version that was, you know, just a board game and a suburban diversion.
2: Yeah, but late at night at a sleepover, you know?
25: You can spook yourself.
2: Oh, man, scare the heck out of yourself. And they seem to truly, your characters, truly find spiritual presence. We don't have to go into what those are, but...
25: But they're not, suffice to say, they're not the people they're looking to connect with.
2: We won't give away the ending. But, you know, while it's not nostalgic, a lot of people are going to recognize a lot of this books, as I've been doing, as we've been talking. But, you know, there's a catastrophic event and, you know, people can, you know, relate to, oh, that awful car accident, you know, just before graduation that you never forget. That's not your ending, but I'm saying it, you know, something like that.
25: Yeah, no, I think that, right, you're right. There's the nostalgia of that bygone era, you know, which is so different from the world we live in now. We had No cell phones.
2: No cell phones.
25: No internet. There wasn't also the same level of supervision. Your parents didn't always know where you were. And, you know, Jimmy's off having these strange, worrisome adventures, but they are adventures. And there is this element of him having to figure out his life for himself. Yeah. And sometimes we get very romantic about free-range childhood and kids figuring it out for themselves. This book is a little bit about the dark side of that. But nonetheless, it's a very different idea of childhood than we have now. And mm-hmm. and there's some things that are kind of really troubling about the way we live now. And I think it is interesting to see this other way of being a kid.
2: I just want to ask you about the author real quick, because he had been a highly praised literary author, and then he made a series and made a ton of money. Gee, I'm sitting across from someone who made a series and made some money from that. I mean, your character is kind of struggling with that, you know, I don't care that I'm not a literary author anymore, but he does. You know, what are you trying to say there?
25: Right. So part of the book is just to tell you how he got from being this kid in New Jersey who had this crazy summer to being this guy who now has a house in Hollywood and he has a successful kids show.
2: An infinity pool.
25: That's not me, you know, but it is a world that I'm familiar with. And I think part of the act of telling the story in Ghost Town is him kind of reclaiming his past. He's basically tried to push this away. It begins with him saying, like, my childhood in Creamwood is this broken off fragment of my life, and I can't go back there, and I can't even think about it. But he has to go back. That's the inciting incident for the book. And in the course of going back, he starts remembering. And he tells the story of the summer for the first time, and I think he's able to say, I'm one person. I think he's sort of making himself whole by mm-hmm. telling this story. And I think that's something that therapy does, you know, that to tell a story is to reclaim the past and to make yourself whole.
2: Or, put another way, your character Jimmy might decide to write a book called Ghost Town about growing up in that town in New Jersey.
25: Exactly. So it may also just be a way to, you know, get past the writer's block that is depressing him at the beginning of the book.
2: Yes, we'll keep calling him him. Tom Verotta, his latest book is Ghost Town. Thank you so much.
25: Thank you, Robin.
2: It's Here and Now.
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1: It's Here and Now. In South Africa, Winnie Mandela is revered as a mother to the nation for her tireless anti-apartheid activism while her husband Nelson Mandela was imprisoned. But she's also incredibly controversial and was found guilty of violent crimes committed by her bodyguards. Now, two of Mandela's granddaughters are re-examining her divisive legacy in a new Netflix documentary series called The Trials of Winnie Mandela. Kate Bartlett reports from Johannesburg.
11: In the trailer for the series, Sisters, Princesses Swati Dlamini Mandela and Zaziwe Mandela Manuwe acknowledge they have set themselves a hard task.
13: How do you ask your grandmother if you're a murderer? Are you a kidnapper?
11: When I meet them in Johannesburg, Dlamini Mandela tells me she thinks they managed to present an unbiased portrayal of their grandmother Winnie Mandela in the series.
14: It is not just a myopic view of a person that we love, but also who is complex and has had a complex history.
16: I, Nelson Rolihlahla Mandela, do hereby swear.
11: By the time he was inaugurated as South Africa's first black president in 1994, Nelson Mandela and his wife Winnie Mandela were estranged. And while Nelson Mandela is widely revered as a global icon, Winnie, who was also deeply involved in the anti-apartheid struggle, has remained a more polarizing figure for many. Dlamini Mandela again.
14: Our grandfather's painted as a saint, and our grandmother's painted as a sinner.
11: That's because Winnie is accused of encouraging some of the worst black-on-black violence in the townships during apartheid in the 1980s. A gang of youths associated with her, called the Mandela United Football Club, were responsible for vigilante abductions and killings of those suspected of being government informers, even children.
17: I am saying it is true. Things went horribly wrong.
11: That was Winnie in 1997, speaking at the Truth and Reconciliation Commission established by the new government to investigate crimes committed during apartheid.
17: For that, I am deeply sorry.
11: The commission found her, quote, politically and morally accountable for the crimes committed by her gang of bodyguards. Even though the Netflix show's only being released now, filming of the documentary started before Winnie's death in 2018, aged 81. Dlamini Mandela says Winnie gets to answer for herself.
14: She says, well, who is anyone to say whether you're a saint or a sinner? That's between me and my God.
11: What is clear is that Winnie's commitment to the struggle came at great personal cost. When Mandela was imprisoned for 27 years, she was left not only to raise their children alone, but to carry on his activism, which she did fearlessly. Here she is taking on the apartheid police.
18: Don't drag me! I'm coming! Don't drag me!
11: She became such a thorn in the side of the apartheid state that she was regularly targeted. In 1969, she was put in solitary confinement for 491 days and tortured.
26: First thing you do when you get into the cell is to do that at least you have a pin or something on you so you can scratch the calendar on the wall.
11: She was jailed many more times in the decades that followed, her Soweto house constantly raided in the middle of the night, and eventually she was banished to a small town in the middle of nowhere in an attempt to limit her influence. Despite the brutal treatment and constant humiliations, she never gave up. But Winnie was criticized for her increasing militancy, even within her African National Congress party. She was also villainized for alleged romantic affairs while her husband was in jail. When Mandela was released, their marriage faltered, ending in a divorce in 1996, for which she was mostly blamed.
27: I wholeheartedly don't believe that a male comrade would have waited 27 years for a wife's return. And, you know, the alleged affair feels like something they used in order to vilify her.
11: That's Mama Matsunyane, who directed a recent play, The Cry of Winnie Mandela, which sought to rehabilitate her image. In recent years, a new generation of young South Africans like Matsunyane have begun to reassess Winnie's legacy from a feminist perspective. When she died in 2018, thousands mourned all night outside her home. There are now T-shirts with her face on them, street murals.
27: It's true to say that she may have been involved in some events that occurred that made her seem ruthless. But it's also true that she was fiercely resilient in the face of a greatly violent and inhumane system. She put her life and body on the line for the fight for freedom.
11: For many South Africans, she's known as the mother to the nation, or simply Ma Winnie. But her granddaughters had their own name for her.
28: I always called her Big Mommy. It just stuck.
27: Yeah.
28: Everyone calls her Big Mommy. Yeah. Big Mommy and Big Grandpa.
11: Beyond her status as a revolutionary icon, what are their most cherished memories of her? Zaziwe Mandela Manuwe finds it hard to choose.
28: Oh God, there's so many. She was our grandmother. So, I mean, her cooking for us in the kitchen on Sunday lunch is a big thing for us. Giving me hugs, giving me advice, feeling safe with her. She was an amazing grandmother to have, and I was privileged to have her as my grandmother.
11: For NPR News, I'm Kate Bartlett in Johannesburg.
1: 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I'm Indira Lakshmanan.
2: I'm Robin Young. 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
19: From WHYY in Philadelphia, this is Fresh Air. I'm Tanya Mosley. Today, Kimberly Williams Crenshaw, the legal scholar who named two of the most contested ideas in American politics, intersectionality and critical race theory, has written a new book. It's called Back Talker, an American Memoir. The book takes us to her childhood in Canton, Ohio, and her path through Cornell, Harvard Law, and the University of Wisconsin, where in 1988, as a graduate student, she sketched the diagram of a crossroads that offered the framework for understanding how race, class, and gender overlap, known as intersectionality. We talk about how we've gone from Anita Hill and Clarence Thomas to the presidential election and Kamala Harris's loss. Also about grief and what it teaches a person to see. First News.
1: Live from NPR News, I'm Lakshmi Singh. Secretary of Defense Pete Hegseth says the U.S. effort to open the Strait of Hormuz is a separate operation that does not affect the ceasefire with Iran. Here's NPR's Quill Lawrence.
20: At a news briefing, Hegseth said U.S. forces have opened a safe passage for tankers through the strait. He said the Iranian boats that have attacked ships there and the U.S. destruction of those boats doesn't cross the threshold of restarting major combat operations and don't mean an end to the ceasefire, which might trigger a need for congressional approval to continue the war. Hegseth said the U.S. mission to protect a free shipping lane was temporary and other countries should take over.
21: We hope South Korea would step up, just like we hope Japan would step up, just like we hope Australia would step up, just like we hope Europe steps up, but we're not waiting for them to do so. We're looking to set the conditions to hand to them.
20: Iran's state broadcaster claimed that its control of the strait has, quote, intensified. Quill Lawrence, NPR News.
1: The price of oil remains high. NPR's Scott Horsley reports on what that means for drivers heading into warmer months.
22: Crude oil prices have come down slightly from their peak on Monday, but the U.S. benchmark is still well above $100 a barrel. And investors are growing nervous that relief could be a long time in coming. Futures contracts for Brent oil to be delivered 6 months from now are still priced above $90 a barrel. Retail gasoline prices in the U.S. continue to climb. AAA says the average price of regular gas rose more than 2 cents overnight to about $4.48 a gallon. Scott Horsley, NPR News, Washington.
1: In an interview published in The New Yorker this week, former President Barack Obama was asked about the Trump administration's decision to join Israel in waging war against Iran in late February. Obama says when he was president, Israeli Prime Minister Benjamin Netanyahu had made the same arguments for armed confrontation with Iran to him that Netanyahu has made to Trump. Obama adds that Netanyahu may have, quote, gotten what he wanted, but whether that is ultimately best for the Israeli or the American people, Obama says he'd question that. There are now 2 confirmed and 5 suspected hantavirus cases linked to a cruise ship anchored off the coast of Cape Verde. NPR's Gabriella Emanuel has the latest.
3: Hantavirus is a rare but serious condition that typically spreads because of exposure to rodent urine, feces, or saliva. But in a small number of cases, the virus can be transmitted between people. The WHO's Maria Van Kerkhove spoke at a press conference Tuesday.
5: We do believe that there may be some human-to-human transmission that's happening among the really close contacts, the husband and wife, people who've shared cabins, etc.
3: She says the initial cases may have contracted the virus when off the ship. She says officials have brought more personal protective equipment on board for the passengers who remain on the boat. 3 people have died of the 147 passengers and crew members. Gabriella Emanuel, NPR News.
1: This is NPR News. The Department of Justice is requesting the full roster of 2020 election workers in Fulton County, Georgia, as the Trump administration continues its efforts to investigate and relitigate the election President Trump lost. The subpoena for the information dated April 17th was made public yesterday in a motion by Fulton County officials to quash

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1: In the U.S., communities stage Cinco de Mayo parades, reenactments, block parties, and other festivities to celebrate Mexican culture. A quintessential British institution, the pub, is on the decline. NPR's Lauren Frayer reports.
2: The British Beer and Pub Association says an average of 2 pubs closed per day in the first 3 months of this year. That's about 2,400 jobs lost. The association blames rising rents and taxes. Alcohol consumption is also down, and prices in supermarkets versus pubs have been widening for years. Scotland has seen the most pubs close. Wales is the only region to see an increased number. Earlier this year, some pubs banned members of parliament, refusing to serve them. Last month, the government gave in and offered pubs and music venues a 15% tax rebate. But the British Beer and Pub Association says a long-term plan is needed to, quote, save pubs, jobs, and hearts of communities. Lauren Frayer, NPR News, London.
1: This is NPR.
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7: This is Fresh Air. I'm Tanya Mosley. My guest today, Kimberly Williams Crenshaw, is a legal scholar responsible for naming two of the most contested ideas in American politics, intersectionality and critical race theory. She has written a new memoir about how she came to those words and what it has been like to watch the courts, legislators, and the media weaponize and redefine them. The book is called Backtalker, an American Memoir. The first of those words came together one late night in 1988 at the University of Wisconsin. Crenshaw was a young legal scholar pulling apart one of the most important court cases of her career. A black woman had sued General Motors for discrimination, and a federal court told her she could sue either as a black person or as a woman, but not both at once. Crenshaw took a legal pad and drew two roads crossing. One road was race, the other was gender. She put an X at the intersection and wrote the woman's name there. The law, she would later argue, could not see this woman because it could only look down one road at a time. She named that X intersectionality. A few years later, with 30 other scholars of color, she helped name a second idea, critical race theory, a body of legal scholarship that argues race is not incidental to American law, but built into it. The scholars were responding to a legal world that insisted it was neutral. More than 20 states now restrict how it can be taught. Crenshaw's memoir argues that the language she named comes from everything she has seen, heard, and felt, from her childhood in Canton, Ohio, to the halls of Cornell, Harvard Law, and the University of Wisconsin. Kimberly Williams Crenshaw is a professor of law at UCLA and Columbia Law School and the founder of the African American Policy Forum. And Kimberly Williams Crenshaw, welcome to Fresh Air.
8: Thank you so much for having me.
7: You know, this title, Backtalker, you know, it's the word that adults use when a child won't shut up. You know, it's not a compliment. But your use of the word, it's like a flag in the sand.
8: That's my intent. I was always encouraged to talk and was always encouraged to call out conditions, experiences that I thought were unfair or inexplicable. the two came together when I was young, but as I moved into my career, moved into

0: to thinking about the things that still exist in this world that are not fair, that are reflections of hierarchies and exclusions of the past. Those things exist. So talking back to them, first of all, acknowledges that we're not living in a world in which we are all standing on equal footing. And secondly, many of those moments in which we recognize that things are not equal expect us to simply fold our objections into it or to silence how we're thinking or feeling or questioning, often as a condition for fitting in or for moving forward. So we're basically being told to be seen and not heard in this moment. And we have to muster the courage, the willingness, quite frankly, the righteous indignation to talk back against these expectations.
1: Well, you first learned this as a young girl in Canton, Ohio. Your parents expected you and your older brother to come to dinner every night with something to say, something you'd learned, something you thought about, kind of like homework for dinner. I think that's how
0: Yes,
1: you put it in the book.
0: exactly.
1: Tell me about those conversations.
0: Well, my parents were not of the belief that dinner is just a ritual of nourishment and not family time and not educational time. The first thing to recognize is my parents were both educators, my mom and my dad. And that didn't stop when they left the schoolhouse. You know, they came home with the same kind of commitment to prepare their children for a world that we were trying to create, that we were hoping for. So part of that preparation is to, speak when you're spoken to have something to say, to have some thoughts about what you're seeing in the world, and to be able to defend what it is that you are talking about. So that started from a very early age, and my friends did used to tease me when I had to stop playing, a little bit before we were called in for dinner because I had to think about what am I going to talk about at the dinner table tonight, and many times, it was about things that kids think about. So, I used to I press them all the time about, tell me about this Santa Claus thing. I really don't understand it. So I'm looking around the neighborhood and I'm seeing this number of houses and a lot of them don't have chimneys. So, it started when I was really, really little. But as I grew older, the conversation would turn to a neighbor who was called Barefoot Annie. She was an Italian immigrant and was pretty much, I guess, from her perspective, left behind as the neighborhood transitioned from an all-white neighborhood to a largely black one. And when we rode by on our bicycles, she would, call us names. She would use the water hoses to spray us. And I would come home and report this and try to understand what had we done to her that made her so hostile to us. And these were the kind of ways that as a child, I began to understand what and who I was seen to be by people like Barefoot Annie. And my parents would walk me through or ask me how I thought or how I felt about that. So it was coming to consciousness with active interrogation and conversation rather than sort of the silent immersion into the racial order that I was born into.
1: Yeah, and we're talking about the 1960s.
0: Yes,
1: And
0: yeah.
1: there's the night that you write about so beautifully. It's also, of course, one of our biggest tragedies for our country. One night, the phone rings in the middle of dinner. Your mother answers, singing the words Crenshaw residence, like she always did. And then she sucked in her breath because she had been hit with the news that Martin Luther King had been killed. And you write that you had never seen your father cry until that moment. Take me to that night.
0: And my father was a big man, a former football player, 6'2", gregarious, son of a minister, I call him the Martin to my mother's Malcolm. And when he picked up the phone and heard my grandfather tell him what had happened, I mean, he heaved, he bent forward. I'd never seen him be emotional like that, him being hurt like that. It signified for me that there was a tragedy that had occurred, not just to him individually or us as a family, but to a bigger group of us. I call it the we throughout the book. And it just seemed that everywhere people were, it's like the wind had been taken out of us, the spirit had been taken out of us. There was such a feeling of an upward trajectory. We were clearly aware that we were in the middle of a fight over equality. I was born, you know, at a time where some of the basic things that we take for granted now were not yet legal, including the Voting Rights Act. But there was still some sense that, you know, we were arriving somewhere. And this was just like not just air out of the balloon. It sort of exploded, you know, our sense of possibility. So I remember it clearly. And I think it's also was punctuated by the next day when the activists brought all of us together in a church and asked all of us, you know, did anyone have anything to say about this moment? And we were kids from kindergarten to high school. And we were all sitting in the church, and it pained me because no one had anything to say. Maybe the words weren't there, you know, our emotions were, you know, all confused, but the silence just was devastating to me. What I remember the most is the feeling like we cannot let them turn us around. We cannot let them take our dreams away from us by just killing our leader. We know that's what they're trying to do, and we just won't stand for it.
1: That feeling has been what I sense from you, the fuel that has really driven you for a big part of your life. And, you know, you can hear these stories so much growing up that you kind of become a little desensitized to them. There's something palpable about you telling it right now as we really sit with what the Supreme Court has ruled regarding the Voting Rights Act and the overturning of so many elements of the Civil Rights Act. And I just want to know, how are you feeling right now?
0: Gutted, of course, because, you know, this moment that I'm retelling was a part of a legacy of fighting back, part of a legacy of sacrificing. You know, people actually died for these laws. They, you know, were beaten. Some of them, you know, damaged for life because it was more important to insist on the promises that were made to us as a people, to us as a democracy, than it was to hide their light or just to fold into a status quo that was unlivable. And having lived through that moment, albeit as a child, I mean, I watched this stuff unfolding on television. I watched the Selma marchers being beaten. I watched children my age being tortured, frankly, by dogs, being, you know, their bodies being tossed into the air by water hoses simply because they were demanding to be given the same access, being treated the same way as any other American. And having been able to enjoy the fruits of that labor and the fruits of that sacrifice through the creation of the Voting Rights Act, which, you know, is called the crown jewel of the civil rights movement, seeing it systemically dismantled piece by piece by piece, to see that history basically be unwritten right now, being erased right now, seeing us being pushed back right now, it makes me want to weep. But we don't have time for that. This is a time to talk back against that erasure.
1: If you're just joining us, my guest is legal scholar Kimberly Williams Crenshaw. Her new memoir is called Back Talker. We'll be back shortly. This is Fresh Air.
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1: This is Fresh Air, and my guest today is Kimberly Williams Crenshaw, the legal scholar who named two of the most contested ideas in American politics, intersectionality and critical race theory. Her new memoir is Back Talker. You seem to have had a front row seat to so much through your parents. Your mother inherited two homes and an apartment building from her grandfather, who bought them in the 1930s. And then you write about the city of Canton taking them through something called urban renewal, which has a polite name and a long history of moving Black families' wealth into other people's pockets, essentially. Mm-hmm. Your mother went to City Hall to fight. She lost, but tell me briefly about that fight.
0: Yeah. Well, this was actually property that she inherited from her father, who was one of two Black doctors in town.
1: Your grandfather, right?
0: Yes, so my grandfather. And he was, you know, obviously in a position to be able to begin to acquire property, which, of course, is, you know, the great American way. He passed this on to my mother. But then in the 60s, there was a move to remove what was called urban blight. Hundreds of millions of dollars were made available to local communities from the federal government to effectuate this policy. And in addition, there was highway development dollars that were also made available. So we're talking about a reality in local communities in which African Americans still, you know, didn't have the same kind of local political power as their white counterparts. So when the debate about how to use this money comes, you know, to the city council and to the city managers, whose property is most likely to be sacrificed to build industrial plants and to lay out highways to attract businesses? It's the Black corridor. It's the Black commercial area. And these are often policies and practices that play out over several years. So if a community is designated as one that is going to eventually be razed and built over with highways, a lot of things start happening. Banks stop lending for development in that area. The area becomes redlined. It becomes less valuable. There's market forces that kick in that consistently rob the property of its value. So by the time the moment arrives to take this property, it's worth less, sometimes worth less than it was when it was purchased. So my mother was given pennies on the dollar for her apartment building, for her homes. And of course, what that meant was the ability of generational wealth to build is basically robbed of Black property owners. And this was all legal. That's what turned my interest to thinking more critically about what the law facilitated, because in no place other than in the conversation about urban renewal being effectively black removal was there a race explicit justification. But it was equally devastating to see it unfold, and it made it clear that whether or not law is explicitly calling out its racist intentions, racial harm can still happen. That was the observation that I took to college, to law school, and ultimately became part of how I thought about critical race theory.
1: Hmm. You know, when I read that story about urban renewal and your mother's fight, which she lost, it's like it's decades before you write your first paper on how American law uses neutral language to do unequal work. And I wanted to know, though, as a child, you're watching all of this happen. You're watching your mother lose this fight. And you know, even from a child's mind, that she's not wrong, but there's something else working to make this work not in her favor. Is there another lesson that you were learning? Like, what does that kind of mother teach a daughter about losing within a system that's not meant for you to win? Like, tell me about how your mother continued on in spite of her losses.
0: You know, I think that there was never a question about whether it was the right fight. Mm-hmm. Or whether it was a good fight.
1: Mm-hmm.
0: The only question was, how could the fight have resulted in a different conclusion? And I think that is probably what turned me more to thinking about, well, what does our community need to be prepared to do better? How can we see it coming at an earlier period of time so we can get ready for the battle that is ahead. So it made me think more strategically. It made me think, why was Mom one of the few who actually thought, well, let's take this fight to City Hall? So I saw my mom as a warrior. I saw my mom as holding down in her generations the stories that she learned from her mother and her father. My mom was a warrior, but also a griot. So she would take me around town and show me the Palace Theater that didn't want to allow her to sit in the middle of the theater and tried to make her go up to the balcony. She showed me the root beer stand that wouldn't serve them in the glass mugs, but would, you know, try to serve them in paper cups. So passing on that history was important in understanding that some of the consequences of discrimination, if we aren't available or don't know the story about how it came to be, we're more likely to infer that this is just the way things have to be, or this is a product of our failures, as opposed to it's the product of power, sometimes racial power, to overdetermine the work that we do to make a good life for ourselves.
1: Our guest today is scholar and author Kimberly Williams Crenshaw. We'll be right back after a short break. I'm Tanya Mosley, and this is Fresh Air.

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1: 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Pretty nice afternoon as well. We've got clouds, but the temperature is somewhere in the mid-70s, 75 degrees at the moment, pretty close to the forecast high for the day, which is upper 70s. But the clouds will bring us showers and thunderstorms, likely overnight, low near 50. Tomorrow, just a cloudy day with a high in the low 60s, and then mostly sunny on Thursday, high around 60 degrees, but a slight chance of rain.
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3: This is Fresh Air. I'm Tanya Mosley, and my guest today is legal scholar Kimberly Williams Crenshaw. Her new memoir is Back Talker, an American memoir. Crenshaw is a distinguished professor of law at UCLA and Columbia Law School, where she specializes in civil rights and constitutional law. Her ideas have shaped American law for 40 years. They are also right now under organized political attack. She coined the term intersectionality in 1989 and is a leading scholar in critical race theory. She is also the co-founder of the African American Policy Forum and hosts the podcast Intersectionality Matters, and was elected to the American Academy of Arts and Sciences in 2021. I want to talk a little bit about loss and some of what you have learned from loss. You learned about losing early. Your father, he was a beautiful singer with a wonderful voice. He was a public housing administrator, the man who taught you that law could be a tool for fairness. Then in 1969, he died when you were 10 years old. And your mother carried the loss of your father while raising you and your older brother. And then a few years later, you all lost him too. Can you tell me just a little bit about what happened to him?
4: So my brother miraculously survived the Vietnam War. And my mom, the warrior that she was able to get him honorably discharged, in part because some of the things he encountered as a black soldier. Her hope was that he would now get back on track as a college graduate eventually. He wanted to go to Kent State. She didn't want him to go to Kent State because in the year or two before, the National Guard had opened fire on protesters at Kent State and had killed four students. So the last thing she wanted him to be involved in was anti-war demonstrations. She knew he would be in the middle of that. So she sent him to Wilberforce, where she thought he'd be safe. About 6 weeks after he got there, as we were told, there was a fight between Wilberforce students and Central State students. And for years, we'd been told that there was some kind of a scuffle over a movie on Halloween, which made no sense to me. And my brother was a bystander, and someone shot into the crowd and hit him. Well, thank you for that.
3: That's the story you knew. That's the story that you believed.
4: That's the story. And it wasn't until I began to write this chapter of the book with the assistance, interestingly enough, of the newly digitized archive of newspaper reports that I was able to find out a little more I didn't know that the story had been covered from coast to coast. I didn't know that there was a suspect that had been brought in. I didn't know that the local police said that charges were imminent. And I didn't know that suddenly all that just disappeared until within the last couple of years, where I was able to read about it. And then reading these stories about the possibility of finding some kind of justice and accountability, and then the fact that it just went away, and there was no investigation after that. And then later when my mom tried to, they said that the records had been destroyed. Knowing that she as a mother could do nothing to seek justice for her son, that just broke my heart all over again, because I know how that must have felt. She couldn't protect him, and then she couldn't see to it that justice was served.
3: You know, Kimberly, I've always known that grief is a kind of knowledge, but I've never really been able to articulate what the knowledge is outside of grief itself. And you write a book about a life of seeing, of being able to name things other people couldn't. And so many Black families have experienced in some form or fashion, especially during that time period. It's a common story of investigations that don't make it through fully, or you don't know the full story and you learn things later, or you never learn at all. What did your grief teach you to see?
4: I've struggled with this, especially later in life when I've heard about how grief can be that shadow and that there are ways of getting beyond it. And I believe that there are possibilities there, but I also believe that for us to be able to hold on to the imperative of justice, for us to realize that our struggle is to be agents in our own life, and that any moment can bring conditions, it can bring a dynamic that you don't see coming and that you cannot protect yourself against. That's, I think, what made it easier for me to see the links between the past that we sometimes want to believe that we are no longer living in and the current moment. So growing up and knowing about lynching, knowing about how successful you can be as a Black business owner, and because of that success, you could lose your life. Or growing up knowing about Tulsa, how a community could survive and thrive, and because of that success, you stand to lose everything. One has to hold on to that sense of loss in order to be appropriately cautious and aware that no matter the fact that you can have a Black family in the White House, you can also, in 10 years or 20 years later, find yourself struggling to actually have the right to vote. I think that sense of, I'm never going to forget how quickly things can turn, is what being woke is all about.
3: If you're just joining us, my guest is legal scholar Kimberly Williams Crenshaw. Her new memoir is called Back Talker, an American memoir. We'll be back shortly. This is Fresh Air.
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3: This is Fresh Air, and my guest is Kimberly Williams Crenshaw. Her new book is called Back Talker, an American Memoir. I'm fast forwarding now all the way to graduate school. You're in Wisconsin. You have gone through Cornell. You have gone through Harvard Law. And you are sitting down with this important case. And one night, you're trying to figure out how a federal court could look at a black woman and say that her injury did not exist. You drew an intersection on a legal pad, and you wrote her name at the X. Did you know what you had at that moment when you were trying to find the language to articulate what this woman was experiencing both as a woman and as a black person?
4: I had no idea how the framework or the word would travel, especially because it was in the context of trying to create a remedial framework for people who consider themselves very smart judges, but couldn't figure out something that seemed pretty obvious to me. So the idea was simply to use an experience as a metaphor to build understanding into their legal decision making. So their understanding of what Emma DeGraff and Reed was asking for framed.
3: That is the woman who, right, who filed
4: yes,
3: the lawsuit.
4: So, yes. And she was working in an industry that was not atypical, you know, in the 70s, 80s, an industry that was structured both by race and by gender. By that, I mean, there were jobs that were seen as appropriate for people who were black, and there were jobs that were seen as appropriate for people who were women. But the black jobs were usually the industrial jobs, the dangerous jobs, the dirty jobs. And the women's jobs were receptionist and secretary and telephone operator. So we're already dealing in an industry that has race and gender structure to it, which is discriminatory. But then on top of it, there was sort of the multiplication of the discrimination because, of course, the black jobs were not appropriate for black people who were women. And the women's jobs, secretary, et cetera, were not appropriate for women who were black. So there was precious little space for a black woman to get hired and to advance, you know, in this industry. When Emma DeGraffenried said, I am being discriminated against, not just as a black person and not just as a woman, but as a black woman, so I should be able to seek the law's protection against race and gender discrimination. The courts basically said, well, no, you can't do that. This is foul. You can't put two causes of action together to make a claim. Title VII says you can make it on the basis of race or gender. It doesn't say and. So sorry, Emma DeGraffenried, we can't help you here. And it just blew my mind. I thought, how can these very smart people not get that if you're protected against race discrimination, you're protected against all of it? So I turned to a metaphor basically to say, you judges go through intersections all the time. You're never on one course or another. So in the same way that traffic going north and south sometimes overlaps with traffic going east to west, discrimination on the basis of race sometimes overlaps with discrimination on the basis of gender. The law should provide a protection for that kind of discrimination. So that's where intersectionality came from.
3: Intersectionality has now become a word used to define so much, as you said, and there doesn't seem to be as much controversy, at least now, about it, not as much as critical race theory. And that is another way to describe something that is now very contentious in this moment. It's a graduate level field in legal studies. It has never been taught in K-12 classrooms in this country. I mean, right now, more than 20 states now restrict how critical race theory can be taught. Your
4: That's
3: name
4: right.
3: is on a lot of the legislation. How does it feel to watch a coordinated political movement build itself out of a deliberate misreading of your scholarship?
4: Infuriating, of course. You know, these ideas have been around for decades before they were discovered and weaponized into the moral panic of the moment.
3: And I should have you, I think, define in the simplest way possible critical race theory.
4: Critical race theory is simply the idea that racial power is not always expressed in explicit racist terms, but is and has been embedded in many of our institutions, especially in the law.
3: I also just want to be clear about what has been misinterpreted, because when I hear that state legislatures throughout the country are banning critical race theory for elementary and middle and high schoolers, when you're talking about a study, a theory that law students would learn. Am I right in that?
4: Yes. Well, here's the thing. They're using critical race theory as the subject line for everything that has to do with race. So now that they have successfully said, if you're learning about the Tulsa massacre, that's critical race theory. If you are learning about the way that the Constitution embedded enslavement in it, despite the fact that slavery as a word never appears, that's critical race theory. If you talk about the Montgomery bus boycott and you talk about segregation as an anti-black policy and practice, that is critical race theory. So effectively what they are trying to do with critical race theory is to say that any mention of race that talks about racial disempowerment, that talks about the hierarchies that were created between white people and everybody else, where these ideas are expressed, they are framed as divisive. They are framed as making white children feel bad. They're framed as being un-American, even though this is telling a story that is deeply American, and it's a story that involves white people who actually came together with black people and others to fight against these injustices. So it's a storyline that they do not want told.
3: If you're just joining us, my guest is legal scholar Kimberly Williams Crenshaw. Her new memoir is Back Talker, an American memoir. We'll be right back after a short break. This is Fresh Air.
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8: WESA's voter guide has the answers to all your election questions, including how to vote by mail and finding your polling place. 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
3: This is Fresh Air, and my guest is Kimberly Williams Crenshaw. Her new book is called Back Talker, an American Memoir. I want to go back to 1991 when President Bush nominated Clarence Thomas to the Supreme Court. And to remind the audience, Anita Hill, she was a law professor at the time. She worked for Thomas at the EEOC, and she testified that he had sexually harassed her. And mainstream feminists defended Hill, but couldn't speak to her race. And black communities, you know, there was this contentious thing that was happening of choosing between race and gender. And you were actually on Hill's prep team. What did the country show you that week when you were working on that prep team?
4: There aren't a lot of moments in my life that I can say that was a disillusioning moment. But the Clarence Thomas and Anita Hill moment, that when really stands out. I was there when Clarence Thomas denounced the hearing as a high-tech lynching for Black people who dared to think independently. And I thought, that's not going to fly. People know Clarence Thomas has been an anti-civil rights figure for some time. He's been an anti-woman figure. He's talked negatively about his sister, you know, with all the stereotypes and the tropes of a Black welfare queen. And finally, the fact that this was a Black woman who was talking about her experiences. There has never been a case on record that I knew of where a Black woman's allegation had led to the lynching of anybody. So I thought at that moment, all right, we're ready to rock and roll. Come on, Black people. Come on, African American men. So we put out a call for African American men to speak up, speak out, talk back. Exactly two African-American men came to the Capitol, and one was Luke Charles Harris, with whom I later founded the African-American Policy Forum. It was just stunning how little was known about the role that Black women had historically played in even creating the cause of action called sexual harassment. Many of the early plaintiffs were Black women. Black women have experienced sexual harassment at work since we arrived on these shores. So the sensibility that my being an employee in this house, in this firm, or in this governmental office does not give you license to assume that I am sexually available to you. That's very much a part of Black women's consciousness and history. It's what Rosa Parks understood. It's why she got her start defending Recy Taylor, who was a Black woman who was gang raped. So our whole history of the civil rights movement and fighting anti-Blackness had this gendered dimension, but it wasn't one that was told to people. So when Anita Hill came forward, a lot of Black people saw her as just representing white women's issues. And therefore, we weren't able to stay together.
3: And then 33 years later, after Anita Hill, you watched Kamala Harris run for president. And something like 92% of Black women voted for her, but the country by and large did not. And when you watched all of that, what did you recognize?
4: The same division that made it difficult for large numbers of African Americans to see in Anita Hill a Black woman, I saw in the white women's vote. So majority of white women did not vote for Anita Hill. They did not see in her a woman who could constitute a repudiation of all of the deeply patriarchal and gendered dimensions of this MAGA movement and candidate, from the horrific things that the current occupant of the White House had said about women, what you can do to them, and the fact that women had lost the reproductive freedom. But she did not and could not represent that or carry a gender forward commitment to through the election. So I call this intersectional failure. And it's the ways that Black women have not been often seen as representing a set of interests and issues that forward a racial justice agenda. And similarly, Black women have not been embraced by the majority of women. This failure is not only damaging to people of color and to women, it's damaging to our entire republic. This is what we're seeing unfold at this moment.
3: I'm talking to you, Kimberly, the week that the Supreme Court struck down a congressional map that had been drawn to create a second majority Black district under the Voting Rights Act. Clarence Thomas was in the majority there in that 6-3 decision. This summer, our country turns 250. And as America prepares to throw itself a party, What is the right word for what you are carrying right now?
4: Oh, I would say accountability through accurate remembering of our history. There are two things that jump to mind at this moment. I remember when I was at Girls Boys Nation, and you know, this is a program in which 317-year-olds are brought to Washington, D.C. to learn leadership and to become patriots of our country. And I remember they took us to President Washington's plantation, and they tell us what happened there. And what stands out is what is unsaid. The life stories of the people who were owned by our president, who worked those plantations, who served these presidents. And sometimes that service was material. Sometimes that service was, in the case of Jefferson, sexual. And this is all unwritten in the celebratory history that we want to tell. And efforts to recalibrate, to incorporate that, to acknowledge the fact that if there is a mother in this country, it's Black women, because it's through our bodies that the wealth of the nation was able to launch the United States as the global power it actually became. And so later in our history, when Thurgood Marshall was thinking about how he would engage the bicentennial, he wrote a piece, he gave a speech that was later published. And in it, he basically said when he thinks about celebrating the country we've become, when he thinks about the rights that we take for granted, when he thinks about the legacy that we should be celebrating, it's not what happened in 1776. It's what happened in 1866. It's what happened at the end of the Civil War. It's the remaking of the Republic in a vision that truly celebrates the idea of citizenship that everyone has access to, not based on race, not based on previous condition of servitude. So I think there is a way of celebrating America. It celebrates those who fought for the true America. It celebrates those judges and lawyers and other actors who made good on a promise that we could be better. It is in that frame of mind that I'm going to celebrate their legacy this summer.
3: Kimberly Williams Crenshaw, thank you so much for this book and this conversation.
4: Thank you so much. It's been an honor to be in conversation with you.
3: Pioneering legal scholar Kimberly Williams Crenshaw. Her new book is called Backtalker, an American Memoir. To keep up with what's on the show and get highlights of our interviews, follow us on Instagram at NPR Fresh Air. Fresh Air's executive producer is Sam Brigger. Our technical director and engineer is Audrey Bentham, with engineering help today from Jose Yanis at WDET. Our interviews and reviews are produced and edited by Phyllis Myers, Anne-Marie Baldonado, Lauren Krenzel, Teresa Madden, Monique Nazareth, Thea Challoner, Susan Yakundi, Anna Bauman, and Nico Gonzalez-Whistler. Our digital media producer is Molly C.B. Nesper. Roberta Shorrock directs the show. With Terry Gross, I'm Tanya Mosley.

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5: Right now, it's about a minute before 3 o'clock. 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Local news update is just ahead as we join the BBC NewsHour. And then All Things Considered starts at 4. Cloudy skies, about 75 degrees downtown. The forecast, a cloudy afternoon without those of it remaining, that of it remaining. Tonight, showers and thunderstorms with a low near 50. Tomorrow, just a cloudy and cool day, high only in the low 60s. Right now, 75. 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
6: Welcome to NewsHour from the BBC World Service. I'm Paul Henley. Coming up, the US says the ceasefire with Iran is not over, despite clashes between the two countries in the Strait of Hormuz. President Trump says Tehran is still keen to make a deal.
7: Iran wants to make a deal. They play games, but let me just tell you, they want to make a deal.
6: Why staff at Google DeepMind in Britain are unionizing to stand up against Google's policies on AI.
8: There was an idea that people came to Google DeepMind to work on AI for good for a very long time. They joined Secure Cancer, not to become a military contractor.
6: And the frontman of Iron Maiden opens up about the future of heavy metal and life on tour.
9: There comes a point when you're on the treadmill, when music almost becomes like industrial. I thought maybe it's not worth it.
6: All to come after this news.
10: Live from NPR News in Washington, I'm Lakshmi Singh. Defense Secretary Pete Hegseth is defending U.S. attempts to force open the Strait of Hormuz while also insisting that the U.S.-Iran ceasefire is holding.
11: American forces won't need to enter Iranian waters or airspace. It's not necessary. We're not looking for a fight. But Iran also cannot be allowed to block innocent countries and their goods from an international waterway.
10: Mohammed Bagher Khalibaf, Iran's chief negotiator in talks with the U.S., accuses the Trump administration of undermining regional security. More than 20% of the world's oil and liquefied natural gas typically pass through the Strait of Hormuz. The disruption to supplies have sent fuel prices worldwide surging. The State Department has issued final separation notices to more than 200 U.S. diplomats who lost their jobs in a reorganization last year. NPR's Michelle Kellerman reports their union and some in Congress have been fighting the administration's action.
12: Your reduction in force separation will be effective today, says an unsigned email that went out to diplomats who had been in limbo for the past year. The American Foreign Service Association opposed the move, saying the department did not follow its own rules for a reduction in force and is now losing officers with rare language skills and decades of institutional knowledge, even as it brings in new Foreign Service officers. One officer who received the notice, Mariam Safi, writes that for the past year, she and her colleagues were still on the payroll and offered to help evacuate Americans at the start of the U.S. war against Iran. The department declined that offer. Michelle Kellerman, NPR News, the State Department.
10: Senate Republicans are proposing $1 billion to fund security upgrades for President Trump's ballroom project, even though Trump has been quoted saying the ballroom would cost taxpayers nothing. Trump and allies have been pushing the project since the recent attack at the White House Correspondents' Dinner in Washington. Authorities charged the suspect with attempting to assassinate the president. The National Trust for Historic Preservation has sued to stop the ballroom construction. Health Secretary Robert F. Kennedy Jr. has launched new initiatives to wean people in the U.S. off a popular class of antidepressant medications. Here's NPR's Ritu Chatterjee.
13: Health Secretary Kennedy said that the new initiatives will include trainings by the Substance Abuse and Mental Health Services Administration, or SAMHSA, for providers to help patients taper off of antidepressants like Zoloft and Prozac.
14: In June and July, SAMHSA will roll out national training modules on psychiatric medication risks, on tapering and deprescribing.
13: He also said that the Center for Medicaid and Medicare Services will expand access to alternative forms of treatment like talk therapy and family support services for children. Ritu Chatterjee, NPR News.
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5: This is 90.5 WESA, 4 minutes after 3. Good afternoon, I'm Ted Sawyer. In what officials say is the first lawsuit of its kind, Pennsylvania has sued an artificial intelligence company for the unlawful practice of medicine. The suit alleges that chatbots on the platform Character AI told users they were doctors licensed in Pennsylvania and that they dispensed medical advice. Dr. John Torres chairs the American Psychiatric Association's Council on Digital Health, Innovation, and Technology. He says chatbots aren't designed to deliver mental health care.
15: And for a lot of people, we don't know what's happening. Is it giving correct advice? Is it giving incorrect advice? Is it telling people to stop treatment?
5: A Character AI spokesperson declined to comment on the lawsuit. Pittsburgh officials have rolled out new restrictions on when kids can enter downtown's Market Square. From Thursday,

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1: Says some kids have caused trouble, but not all of them.
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1: It wasn't clear today how the policy will be enforced, but officials say it will involve private security, police, and youth outreach workers. Our forecast, cloudy skies the remainder of the day, high in the upper 70s. We're beginning to lose temperature at the moment. Expect showers and thunderstorms overnight with a low near 50 degrees. This is WESA.
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4: Hello and welcome to NewsHour from the BBC World Service. We're coming to you live from London. I'm Paul Henley. Coming up later in the programme, we'll hear from the lead vocalist of Iron Maiden on the future of heavy metal and this. The appeal of a WhatsApp group in which you are only allowed to whistle. This is NewsHour. Welcome to the programme. Now, the fact that there have been new clashes between Iran and the US in the Strait of Hormuz would seem to indicate a return to hostilities in the war America and Israel started on the 28th of February. But although Iran says what's happening there amounts to a violation of the ceasefire, the US says things are different. The American Defense Secretary, Pete Hegseth, today said the United States were not looking for a fight, but warned of overwhelming and devastating American firepower in response to any Iranian attacks on commercial shipping in that vital waterway. He also insisted the ceasefire with Iran was not over.
5: Ceasefire is not over. Ultimately, this is a separate and distinct project, and we expected there would be some churn at the beginning, which happened. And we said we would defend and defend aggressively, and we absolutely have. Iran knows that. And ultimately, the president's going to make a decision whether anything were to escalate into a violation of a ceasefire. But certainly we would urge Iran to be prudent in the actions that they take to keep that underneath this threshold. This is about the straits. This is about freedom of navigation. This is about international waterways. This is about free flow of commerce, all the things that happened before, and only Iran is contesting. So right now the ceasefire certainly holds, but we're going to be watching very, very closely.
4: Speaking at an event in the Oval Office a short while ago, President Trump repeated his position that the U.S. was accomplishing its objectives.
6: Iran wants to make a deal. What I don't like about Iran is they'll talk to me with such great respect, and then they'll go on television, they'll say, we did not speak to the president. We did not speak to the president. So they play games, but let me just tell you, they want to make a deal. And who wouldn't? When your military is totally gone, we could do anything we want to them. Who wouldn't?
4: Mr. Trump added that U.S. forces did not face any threat from the Iranian military.
6: They've got three, four guys. They got a little machine gun in front. They're shooting at one of our ships that's meant for it. It bounces, they don't even know they're being shot at. And then they take it out with an Apache helicopter in about 2 seconds. They go, Apache, Apache ship, northwest 10 degrees, turns around, boom. I don't like that, you know? You lose people. All these people, it's so unnecessary.
4: Earlier, this warning came in a post on X from the Speaker of the Iranian Parliament, Mohammed Bagha Ghalibaf.
7: We know full well that the continuation of the status quo is intolerable for America, whilst we have not even started yet.
4: Well, the US Secretary of State Marco Rubio is due to hold a news conference in Washington any time now. What President Trump calls his Project Freedom to reopen the Strait of Hormuz to international shipping traffic has been in place since Monday. From a military perspective on how it was going, I turn to Mark Montgomery, who is a retired US Navy Rear Admiral. What was Project Freedom? I

0: asked him trying to achieve.
1: I don't think we've truly laid it out clearly, but I think the goal here is to supplement our blockade of Iranian ships getting out by a program to allow Western ships, you know, ships from our Arab partners, but also ships, American and other ships, that are not bringing Iranian shadow fleet oil out. We want to allow those ships to get out while we continue the blockade of the Iranian shadow fleet.
0: So Defense Secretary Hegseth says Project Freedom is working, and the proof of that is that two ships made it through. Do you agree?
1: I would say Project Freedom has worked. Two ships got through. Whether or not it has a long-term feasibility of working, I think would be judged by, you know, as we start to get into the 20 to 30 to 40 ships getting through.
0: And do you envisage that happening? Do you think it can be successful?
1: Well, look, part of this is, you know, how bad the Iranians want to stop this. If they're willing to throw everything they have left at it in terms of missiles and drones and fast attack craft, which may get chewed up by the United States and have no effect. So, but if they're willing to take that risk, there's a chance they could hit one of the merchant ships. And I don't know how the other merchant ships will react to that. When I escorted ships through back in the late 1980s, I wasn't there for the first escort, but the first one, a merchant ship hit a mine and it slowed everything down for 3 weeks. Well, we tried to figure out how to do it better. So a hit on a ship will be a big issue.
0: And that's the point, isn't it? Iran doesn't have to throw everything it's got at it to cause disruption in the strait. They just have to cause some disruption with the odd incident. And indeed, they can resume firing at other countries like the UAE, which they already have done.
1: So I'd break that up and say, you're right. I mean, they could get lucky with just throwing a few things out and hit one. I think to actually get through what the U.S. Navy and U.S. Military more broadly have set up, they'll really have to throw everything at it. They threw a lot at the two Navy ships and the two merchants yesterday, you know, 12 cruiser ballistic missiles, some, you know, a greater number of drones, and at least six speedboats that no longer exist, and they did not impact the four ships. So it's going to take a lot to do it. But you are right. They can kind of go off axis and attack critical infrastructure in a third-party state like the United Arab Emirates or Saudi Arabia, and they have a chance of, you know, causing damage there. Now, I will say they did that yesterday, and the United Arab Emirates did a very good job engaging those inbound weapons. I do recognize there were three injured personnel, but Iran can always do that. If they do too much of that, I think they'll reinitiate major combat operations.
0: That's how America would react, is it?
1: Well, I think that we've shown great restraint, right? We had all these stuff fired at our ships, stuff fired at our Arab partner, the United Arab Emirates, and we didn't even do a proportional strike back. I think if it happens again, we might do what I would call a proportional strike and hit the facilities from whence those missiles or boats came from. We would not do an escalatory strike. I think they're going to try their hardest to prevent this from escalating back into major combat operations. I think the United States, President Trump, does not want that. But he'll have to do it if they are too aggressive.
0: If the U.S. carried out what you're calling proportional strikes back, there'd be no pretending that there was still a ceasefire in place, would there?
1: Well, I mean, that's one of the things you have to... We're pretending on their strikes against us. Maybe we can pretend on a proportionate strike against them. Again, they chose not to do that for the exact reason you're implying there, which is they'd like to pretend this was not a violation of the ceasefire.
0: In terms, can I ask you, of the military campaign now and since the U.S. first attacked Iran, do you think the president and his team have a coherent strategy?
1: So I would break that up into, do we have a coherent strategic end state? Absolutely not. I mean, I think at times it's been regime change, and at times it's been changing how the regime acts. And at times it's been, let's just get out of this.
0: Retired U.S. Naval Rear Admiral Mark Montgomery. Now, the U.S. Secretary of State Marco Rubio speaking at the White House now, warning of the dangers of a continued blockade of the Strait of Hormuz. Let's go there live.
2: It's defensive. So if you hear stories about attacks and launching of firing back and forth, it's not back and forth. We are only responding if attacked first. This is a defensive operation. And that's what's occurring here. Just about the importance of the Straits for a moment, this is approximately a quarter of the world's oil trade, along with significant volumes of fuel and fertilizer that operate through the Straits of Hormuz. The Iranian regime cannot be allowed to dictate who uses this vital waterway. I don't think this is also being reported enough. Maybe you are reporting. I don't read everyone. I don't have many damn outlets here. I don't know who you all are, but I mean, I know who some of you are, but I don't know all of you are. But I will say this about it.
0: Marco Rubio, the U.S. Secretary of State, speaking live in Washington. For the more on the latest events, you can go to the BBC Live news page. This is NewsHour. 18 months ago, the collapse of a concrete canopy at a railway station in Serbia's second biggest city, Novi Sad, killed 16 people and sparked continuing protests across Serbia. Now, critics of the government there say they are determined to keep fighting for answers as to who was responsible. From Novi Sad, here's Jill McGivering.
3: For me, coming to this place is really emotional. It's always sad. This is like a graveyard.
4: Jelena Bojic is a journalist turned activist who is still haunted by the tragedy of November the 1st, 2024. I met her outside the now deserted station building where the concrete canopy fell. Giant hearts propped against the barricades commemorate the victims. Jelena is one of many still haunted by what happened.
3: This is like a memory that 16 people were killed, and 18 months after that, in this moment, we still do not have somebody who is responsible. We still do not have justice for these people, and I would say we still do not have peace for these people. I can truly say that Novi Sad is not the same city since 1st of November 2024. Something stole happiness from us. We do not feel this as a happy town anymore.
4: Days, the shock and grief in Novi Sad had erupted into anger. The city was rocked by mass protests, which soon spread to the capital, Belgrade, and across the country. The protesters, led by students, accused the government of lies and corruption and demanded that someone be held accountable.
5: Poštovani narode, želim da se zahvalim studentima kojima održavaju život.
4: After a year without answers, Diana Herke announced a hunger strike. She'd lost her son, Stefan, in the disaster. She told me she'd hoped the hunger strike would force the authorities to notice her, but no one did. Things just got worse, she told me. I was being harassed and felt under threat. I realised that if I died, there'd be no one left to fight. 18 months on, the mass rallies have largely abated. Critics of the government accuse it of being increasingly repressive, an allegation echoed recently by the European Union. Supporters of the government say the criticism is unwarranted and politically motivated. In a bustling cafe in Novi Sad, I met Professor Jelena Klout. She has just lost her job at Novi Sad University. Officially, an old dismissed complaint against her was revived, but she feels it's because she supported the protests, and she's defiant about the canopy collapse.
6: We are normally not angry people, but when you see that no one is still being punished or seriously charged, when you feel that there are so many loose ends and avenues of interrogation that needs to be finished, all these little things anger people. So I think even though you wouldn't see it on the streets, it's a sunny day, we are sitting and having coffee, but people are really, really angry about how government handled this crisis.
0: Professor Jelena Klout ending that report by Jill McGivering. It's the BBC World Service live from London. We're NewsHour.
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8: 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Good afternoon, I'm Ted Sawyer. It'll be cloudy the remainder of the afternoon, but expect showers and thunderstorms overnight, low near 50 degrees. Tomorrow, clouds, high only in the low 60s. And Thursday, mostly sunny, high only around 60 with a chance of rain.
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0: I'm Paul Henley with NewsHour, live from the BBC. Employees of Google's AI laboratory DeepMind here in the UK have asked for official recognition of two unions as concern grows over the company's technology being used by the US and Israeli militaries. Staff made their request in a letter to management. Their move came after the Pentagon last week announced agreements with Google and six other AI companies to deploy their technology on classified military networks. This February, the boss of Google DeepMind, Sir Demis Hassabis, told the BBC the industry wanted smart regulation against the real risks posed by the technology.
12: There's two main worries. I think one is bad actors you repurposing these technologies for harmful ends. And then the second worry is a more technical risk, which is as these AI systems get more powerful, more autonomous, maybe entering the agentic era, how do we make sure we can build robust enough guardrails to keep them doing what we want them to do?
0: John Chadfield is National Officer for Technology at the Communication Workers Union, one of those unions that Google workers in this country want recognised. He told me what Google employees have been telling him about their concerns.
13: The contracts that Google are now looking at with the Pentagon, with the Department of War, with the Israeli Defence Forces, fundamentally clash with the values of Google DeepMind and the employees. And there was an idea that people came to Google DeepMind to work on AI for good for a very long time. The old guard of researchers joined DeepMind at a time when it was focused on medical applications. They joined to cure cancer, not to become a military contractor.
0: Actually, the CEO of DeepMind shares some of those concerns, doesn't he?
13: Yeah, and listen, the employees we represent also echo the feelings of senior leadership in the UK. There are senior Google managers and leaders that feel that the company has taken a wrong turn and they want it to course correct before it's too late.
0: It might be against their principles, but is it against their contract that the use of what they're making moves on?
13: Well, I think the employer has pointed to a fairly woolly and ineffectual clause about lawful usage. And that's just not specific enough, I think. If you were to talk to these workers, and as many of them have talked to the press, they talk very concretely about their knowledge of Google's complicity with war crimes, essentially contracts and products being sold for the use of target acquisition in Gaza in an ongoing genocide. You know, these are things that the workers are acutely aware of, and they don't sound particularly like lawful usage to me, and it definitely don't sound like to these workers.
0: And there was never any specific mention in staff contracts of the use of the company's artificial intelligence models in military settings.
13: No, there's no coverage for that. And indeed, Google themselves have published their own ethical AI guidelines, which they're not following. And instead of addressing that, they're either trying to play it down or tweak their own ethical AI guidelines to meet a profit, I guess. I've got to say, they're chasing a profit over ethics or anything else. And I think that's what the employees have become more and more aware of, and that's why they're pushing to unionise.
0: And what would you say to the view that Google, as the employer, has the right to decide how to use its product?
13: I'd say these employees have the right to unionise, collectivise and have a seat at the table to challenge that.
0: And do you think that their effort will work? What happens next?
13: What happens next is, you know, Google have a playbook, a union-busting playbook. Like many big tech companies, they'll play down the importance of what we've announced today, and then they'll prevaricate and delay. And then they hope in that delay the interest for this will wane. But we know and are confident that as time goes on, you know, just like we saw with last week's open letter to Google leadership, mostly from US-based Googlers, now received over 1,000 signatures of employees on record saying they're worried about the contracts the company are signing, you know, that's another signal that this effort and other unionisation efforts in the future will be successful.
0: John Chadfield of the Communication Workers Union. We did ask Google for a response. We haven't had one yet. We're happy to interview someone from Google on the subject if they give us the opportunity. Now, if you are Brazilian, you might already know that there is a whole language associated with whistling. The most sophisticated users of that language go well beyond bird sounds and tunes, and a new WhatsApp messaging craze bears witness to the use of whistling as a way of communicating complicated concepts and emotions. Thousands of participants in Brazil take part daily in the sending of messages in which words and typing are banned. Melodies clearly aren't. To get an understanding of the whistling phenomenon and the broader culture of whistled languages globally, I've been talking to Julien Meyer, who is a French linguist and author of A Worldwide Inquiry on Human Whistled Speech. I asked him what he made of the WhatsApp whispering craze in Brazil first.
14: That's very interesting because this shows for me that whistling can be used for anything which is creative. The tunes with whistling is very precise for human beings, even more than with the voice. And it's used also for passing creativity through generations or through different means of communication. So it can be used for imitating speech, but also for other ways of communication, like these groups.
0: And you've written about the long history of whistled languages globally. Can you give us some examples?
14: Yes, whistle speech is a way to imitate normal speech, but for other ways or other conditions of communication, like distance communication in the mountain or in the forests. For example, I can speak in French, saying, "Where are you?" So, "Où es-tu?" in French. I can shout that, "Où es-tu?" like that, or I can blow it like whispering, which would be, "Où es-tu?" But I can also whistle it, and it looks like the whispering form. You see, I articulate the same words, but while whistling. And whistling is very particular because it's very melodic. So even if you imitate the normal voice, which is used to ask, "Where are you?" it would sound melodic. It brings speech naturally to music.
0: You mentioned communication in the mountains, and I think you've looked into whistling in the Himalayas in particular.
14: Yes, there are some communications using whistling in the Himalayas, but also in the Atlas in Morocco, or in many places where you have mountains in which people live and need also to communicate for their everyday life activities, like shepherding or just localizing each other's or calling for food or things like that. And in the Spanish Canary Islands, this is very important because it's the only remnant practice of a dead language, which was Berber language, which was before the colonization by the Spanish and other Europeans. So the practice of the language itself, which was a Berber language, died, but the whistled speech, which was in Berber before, passed to Spanish because the need to use it remained. And what is interesting is that there are many anecdotes about its use, like during Franco era, the local people were resisting to the Guardia Civil by whistling because the Guardia Civil, some of them were coming from another place in Spain, so they didn't understand what was whistled. So it was used as a mean to resist against domination in many places, not only in Canary Islands. It's the same, for example, in Brazil, because we were speaking about Brazil. I've been working 5 years in Brazil, in the Amazon, and people use it either to hide from other tribes or used it to hunt and not to be recognized as humans by animals. So it's also a way to disguise your presence as a human.
0: That was Julien Meyer, who's a French linguist and expert on the language of whistling. I'm Paul Henley with NewsHour, live from the BBC World Service.
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16: Hebrew Union College was founded in Cincinnati in the 1870s. Now that campus is shutting down and graduating its last four students. 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
0: Coming up on NewsHour, Russia's latest deadly attacks on Ukraine. The World Health Organization on concerns about the virus that's killed three people on board a cruise ship in the Atlantic. And the lead singer of Iron Maiden on the band's legacy and the future of heavy metal, all after the latest world news.
18: BBC News with Moira Alderson. The US Defence Secretary Pete Hegseth has said the ceasefire with Iran is not over, despite a military escalation over control of the Strait of Hormuz. The Gulf state said the strikes posed a direct threat to its security, adding that it reserved the right to respond. At least 21 people have been killed in the latest series of Russian strikes on Ukraine. The attacks come hours ahead of a truce declared by Ukraine and a Russian ceasefire ahead of the Victory Day parade in Moscow on Saturday. The Dutch operator of a cruise ship at the centre of a deadly hantavirus outbreak says two specialised aircraft are en route to Cape Verde, where the vessel is anchored, to evacuate two sick crew members to the Netherlands. Oceanwide Expedition says the timescale remains unclear. In Chad, the army says an attack on a military base by Boko Haram Islamist fighters has killed at least 23 people. The army said it had repelled the attack on the base on Lake Chad. The telecommunication authorities in Jordan have begun enforcing a block on all pornography websites. The move follows the passing of a cybercrime law. Burkina Faso's media regulator body has banned the French television channel TV5, accusing it of disinformation over its coverage of jihadist violence in the country and in neighbouring Mali. There's been no comment from TV5. 15 police officers and a civilian suspected of torturing and abusing vulnerable people in the Portuguese capital Lisbon have been arrested. A total of 24 police officers are under investigation. The nominations have been announced for this year's Tony Theatre Awards. Leading the way with 12 each are a musical version of the hit film The Lost Boys and a stage adaptation of the Apple TV series Schmigadoon. The winners will be announced in New York next month. That's the latest BBC News.
0: Welcome back to NewsHour. Now, there's been another reminder today that there is no let-up in Russia's war of invasion against Ukraine. At least 17 people have been killed in the latest series of Russian strikes, and there is some doubt in Moscow over safety during Russia's parade planned for Saturday to commemorate its Second World War victory. Let's speak live to Vitaly Shevchenko, who's the Russia editor of BBC Monitoring. Welcome, Vitaly. Tell us more about the attacks today first.
19: Well, this was an evening of relentless strikes in Ukraine, and they targeted key regional centres. As things stand at the moment, the death toll is 21 people, 12 killed in Zaporizhia, 5 in Kramatorsk in Donetsk region, 4 in Dnipro, 6 injured in Sumy, and that's just this evening, Paul. In the morning, there were separate strikes targeting gas wells in Ukraine, killing 4 people in Poltava and 1 in Kharkiv. So it's a dire situation in Ukraine where civilians keep getting killed. President Volodymyr Zelensky issued a statement this evening in which he described the attack on Zaporizhia as a terrorist strike devoid of military sense. And he also spoke about Russia's proposal to cease fire to mark Victory Day celebrated in Russia on Saturday. And the Ukrainian president said, well, what we need is not a brief halt to the killing and the attacks. What we need is lasting peace.
0: There was a report from Moscow that the Russian and US foreign secretaries had spoken. How engaged do you think the US still is on this?
19: Well, at the moment, I don't get the impression that the United States has much time for this war, given that it's so involved with another war, with the war in Iran. So at the moment, Ukraine, given the fact that the United States has all but stopped supplying assistance to Ukraine, Ukraine's doing reasonably well holding Russian troops back. But Vladimir Putin is encouraged by rising energy prices and the easing of American sanctions on Russian oil. So this might go some way to explain why Russian attacks on Ukraine continue. It's just simply that the Kremlin doesn't see any reason to stop.
0: And America's eye seems off the ball, as it were.
19: Absolutely. It's so preoccupied with Iran. All we've been hearing from Washington is that they want to end this war, but there doesn't seem to be an obvious way of doing it.
0: Many thanks, Vitaly Shevchenko, the Russia editor of BBC Monitoring.

0: This is NewsHour from the BBC. I'm Paul Henley. There is still a lot of attention on a small cruise ship currently stuck in the mid-Atlantic because three people on board it have died of something called hantavirus. And the World Health Organization has now said something significant, that the virus might have been spread person to person, something previously considered unlikely. Jake Rosmarin from Boston is a travel vlogger who's on board the MV Hondius cruise ship. He posted this message on Instagram.
1: I normally wouldn't make a video like this, but I feel like I need to say something, so I wrote a few things down. I am currently on board the MV Hondius, and what's happening right now is very real for all of us here. We're not just a story. We're not just headlines. We're people. People with families, with lives, with people waiting for us at home.
0: Well, the BBC did manage to get through to one passenger on board, a Jordanian travel vlogger called Kassem Harto. He didn't want to do a recorded interview. He did send us some notes, and a producer read out what he'd said.
2: The situation on the ship has been very calm. People are taking the situation seriously, but without any panic, trying to keep social distancing and wearing masks to be safe. The leadership and captain on the ship are keeping us informed whenever they have new information. We are not obliged to do anything, but we're trying to follow the recommendations we received of limiting close contact with other passengers and sanitising our hands as much as possible. Our days have been close to normal, just waiting for authorities to find a solution, but morale on the ship is high and we're keeping ourselves busy with reading, watching movies, having hot drinks and that kind of thing. While it was really unfortunate losing some of our colleagues in this journey, from my point of view being on the ship, this story has been blown out of proportion. The situation is still unclear and we have to wait for more information to draw conclusions. Our hearts are with those who passed away and their families, and we wish a speedy recovery to the sick people on board.
0: The words of one passenger on board MV Hondius. Well, I'm joined now by Nika Alexander, who is Manager of Health Emergencies Communications at the World Health Organization. Nika, welcome to the programme. Originally, the story was that it was extremely hard to spread hantavirus person to person. Has that changed?
3: I think what my colleague was trying to clarify this morning is that it's possible, and it's one of the possibilities we have to look at. This virus does sometimes spread person to person, looking at the number of people who've been affected, looking at the couple who were the first to be infected. It's possible. We have said this previously, and if you look up hantavirus, you can see that sometimes it can spread between people, especially people who are in close contact, a healthcare worker managing a patient if they don't have the proper protection, or people who live together in close quarters.
0: It's said to be spread originally by rodents. Does this indicate that people caught it before they got on board, that there were rats on board? What do we know?
3: There are a lot of questions, right? It's exactly what we wonder about. And it's exactly those types of questions. Was it the person who embarked from Argentina, where we know that hantavirus is in some of the rodent populations? Was it something on some food that was brought in and there were feces on some of the food unwittingly? Was it one of the stops the passengers made because this was a wildlife tour? Was it a stop they made and they interacted with animals then and were infected then? Or was it from another person? So those are all important questions that we're working on. We do what's called an epidemiological investigation, and we do that with experts from the countries that the people are from.
0: What's the situation likely to be for those on board? Presumably they have to stay in their rooms in confined spaces. What's working?
3: What is recommended, what good protocol is to stay distance from each other. As the clip from Kassem said, they are trying to do their best. They are wearing masks when possible. They are trying to keep distance from each other, and that's in case it is passing person to person. He said that they're very calm. That's what we've heard as well, that they feel reassured. They're getting regular updates, and that's really important. People are anxious when they don't know what's going on. So it's very important that the ship has been keeping them informed about the situation.
0: What about nations saying not here in terms of docking to let those who are most sick get off board? There's news in the last hour, I think, that some are going to be taken to the Netherlands.
3: Well, there are two people who are sick. The others are fine. And it's absolutely for them that we are the most worried that they get the level of care they need so they don't become more sick. There's only a certain amount, certain level of care you can give on a ship. Obviously, you can get better care elsewhere. And we are also, we have also heard, this is through a lot of coordination that has been ongoing, WHO has been deeply involved, that there is a plane managed by the Netherlands which will be evacuating those two most ill passengers. It hasn't happened yet. We're anxiously awaiting to hear that it's happened.
0: I mean, are there rules? Are countries within their rights to say, no, you can't get off the ship here?
3: Well, there actually are rules, and there are countries have rights. You wouldn't want to be obliged to take a shipload of people that you're anxious about. The rules say, basically, it's in the international health regulations, which came from the rules of the sea, essentially, that if a country feels they're unable to manage the sick people, they don't have to take them. Now, of course, there's the question of what does unable to manage mean, but essentially countries do have the right to say yes or no. And of course, we are reaching out to other countries and seeking countries to say yes, because the people on the ship are doing the best to not get ill. They don't seem to be ill, and they should be allowed to get on with their lives.
0: When people hear about fatal viruses, they're thinking we'll possibly go to epidemics, even pandemics, in the wake of what happened with COVID. Is there a wider deadly potential for this particular virus, would you say?
3: I think people, when they think deadly, means it spreads more easily. Just because a virus is deadly doesn't mean it spreads more easily. It does mean we're more concerned about it. And this is a virus that, from what we know, from what we've seen historically, and even from this outbreak, does not seem to spread easily from person to person. And that's always what we look at with the most attention. How easily does it spread to person to person? Do they have to be in really close contact, or can somebody on the other side of the room catch it? That's what we're looking out for. And at the moment, it looks like it seems to be behaving more or less how hantavirus has behaved historically, which is it doesn't pass that easily from person to person.
0: Thank you very much for coming on the program. Nika Alexander, Manager of Health Emergencies Communication at the World Health Organization. Now, the singer Angélique Kidjo from Benin in West Africa has won 5 Grammys and was the first black African to receive a star on the Hollywood Walk of Fame. She's previously collaborated with artists such as Peter Gabriel and Alicia Keys, and on her latest album, Hope, she worked with Nile Rodgers and Pharrell Williams. Angélique Kidjo has been speaking to the BBC's Martin Venard, and she talked him through her new album and the inspiration behind it.
4: This album is dedicated to my mother. My mom passed away 5 years ago. And one of the things that my mom used to say to me and my brothers and sisters is like, if you lose hope, you might also die. That's why I started thinking about what are the main value that I learned from my mom. And one of the most fundamental one was be hopeful. She said to me before she passed, never stop singing because that's, you're born to do this. I was talking to Philippe Says, the keyboard player from France. I said, Philippe, there's something that I know you can put together that is not completely Afrobeat, but can be something that my mom would dance to. And so we'd start laying the song Oh Yeah Yeah down, and we both know Nile Rodgers. And then we send it to him and say, oh, this is dope. And then he played different type of guitar. I said, you pick whatever you want. And then as we were doing this song, I'm like, it has something like a Brazilian carnival in it. My mom's maiden name is Fernando. The ancestor of my grandpa from my mother's side, there were slave descendants that came back and settled in between Benin and Nigeria. I said to myself, let me link that history of my mom to Brazil.
5: And you've also worked with Pharrell Williams on this album.
4: I received a call once to do a show at St. Peter's Square organized by the Vatican and Pharrell. So when we were doing the sound check, Pharrell was on stage. I was singing La Vida es un Carnaval. And he came and go, oh, Angélique, your voice. He said, please, can I write some song for you? I said, anything you want. A couple of weeks after, he sent me the song Bando.
6: Bando.
4: and I didn't see it. And then my husband was going through my phone and go, hey, did you see that 3 days ago Pharrell sent you a song? I said, oh, shoot.
5: The final song, Malaika, is dedicated to your mother, Yvonne.
4: She loved that song. And the last conversation that I had with my mom, she was telling me, remember, you promised me that if I die, before they put me under the ground, you're going to sing Malaika to me. I said, Mom, stop saying that. Before we put her in the coffin, with my brothers, we were all around my mom, and I couldn't sing more than a few words. And I said, I will make it up for her. I'll do it on this album. Je n'ai pas le droit de
0: t'aimer. Angélique Kidjo was speaking to NewsHour's Martin Venard. Now, this time tomorrow, Rajini Vaidyanathan will be presenting the programme live, not from where I'm sitting now in Broadcasting House in London, but from further afield in the studios of our partner station, WYPR, in fact, in Baltimore, Maryland, in the US. Regina is currently out and about gathering material, and she's been telling us what to expect.
6: Looking out across the Patapsco River, it's a beautiful sunny day. The water is lighting up in front of me as the sun hits it. And it's what we can't see anymore that is really striking, because you may remember that it was 2 years ago in March that the city's iconic Francis Scott Key Bridge collapsed after a container ship drove into it. And so here we can no longer see that iconic bridge, but we are going to be talking about the fallout from what happened to the bridge, and particularly the workers who were on it, some of them who died and their family members. We've got a story about that and the immigration implications. We've also got an interview with Democratic Senator for Maryland, Chris Van Hollen. It's an interesting one. We talked to him about Iran. He's pushing for a war powers resolution vote. He believes that President Trump and his administration should have got congressional approval before taking military action against Iran. We also ask him about the future of the Democratic Party 6 months out from the midterms. And I should say, it's a really interesting conversation. He talks about the so-called Democratic Fight Club, which has sprung up within the party. A range of stories, all of that coming to you live from WYPR on Wednesday's edition of NewsHour with me, Rajini Vaidyanathan.
0: News out tomorrow from Baltimore in the US. A taste of it there from my colleague Regina. You're with the BBC World Service live from London. This is NewsHour.

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2: 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We'll join NPR for the beginning of All Things Considered in about 10 minutes. Temperatures in the mid-70s, cloudy skies, no rain is expected until tonight, then showers and thunderstorms, low near 50. Tomorrow, another cloudy day, high only in the low 60s.
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7: I'm Paul Henley with NewsHour, live from the BBC in London. Iron Maiden are one of the world's biggest heavy metal bands. To date, they've played more than 2,500 live shows across 64 countries. Later this week, a documentary called Iron Maiden Burning Ambition, which covers the ups and downs of the band's five-decade careers, being released in cinemas worldwide. NewsHour's Usman Azad sat down with the band's lead singer, Bruce Dickinson.
8: Well, it was a decision that we made sort of collectively that do we really, you know, at our age want to be on camera as talking heads, talking about ourselves. We thought that the music should do the talking. The footage that we've got, a lot of archive footage that people have never seen, let that do the talking and then let the fans dictate the story.
9: Some of the fans you have, big names like Javier Bardem.
8: Yeah.
9: And then to people that we've had on the World Service.
8: That's great because it puts the lie to this idea that, which obviously we've never subscribed to and our fans never subscribed to, but the external world, external to the universe of Iron Maiden, I think rushes to judgment about who listens to this music and why. I mean, everybody comes from a position, oh, well, obviously it's this, if they happen to be from the Christian right, or obviously, it's this if they're a feminist, or obviously, it's this. And the truth is, it's none of those things. And you have to kind of get over yourself and immerse yourself in what we do and realize that if there was ever a band that was inclusive, it's us.
9: This documentary talks about the grueling schedule. I think you talk about at one point, you look down at the sort of the touring schedule, you sort of see six shows in a row,
8: yeah,
9: a day off, then 5 days in a row and the day off. And I just wondered, you know, looking back now, I mean, you were young.
8: Yeah, yeah, yeah. Well,
9: but you were, and that obviously fueled you through it. But
8: yeah, no, I mean, when you're young, you can tolerate that level of sustained abuse of your body. But the one thing you can't measure or quantify, and because it's all new to you, is what effect it has on your soul, frankly. And the one thing I wanted to do, I realized, was create. And there comes a point when you're on the treadmill of just, you know, when music almost becomes like industrial.
9: Yeah.
8: You know, so it's just like, oh, we're doing six, then we're doing 10, then we're doing bam, bam, bam, bam, bam, bam, bam.
9: Yeah, yeah.
8: And it's relentless. And I was like, where's the creativity? Where's the time reflection or creativity and all this kind of stuff. And so that deeply affected me. So I thought maybe it's not worth it. Maybe if this is going to be the rest of my life, maybe I should just quit, you know. So I did think about it for about 6 months.
9: Can I talk to you about some of the band's varied songs? The themes of the song work all around the world.

0: songs like Run to the Hill, which is a song that a lot of people can look into and see about the story about power and colonialism.
1: Yeah.
0: Do you think bands are willing to really say something? You're not a political band, of course, but your music has messages.
1: It's stories. We've pillaged quite a few poems.
0: Yes.
1: You know, Rime of the Ancient Mariner is a cautionary ecological tale written back in the day.

And if you read into it and read what it's actually saying, it's extraordinarily relevant right now. You know, 2 minutes to midnight is a warning about, hey, this is the ambivalence of what war is.

0: War is horrible and evil and nasty, but sometimes it has to be done. So how do you square that circle, you know?
1: They're not easy questions to answer.
0: No, there is no answer. There is no answer. That's the whole point, is if you're going to be kind of semi-grown up about it, you have to turn around and say, there are some things that happen that are not fair, and they will continue to happen. Mm. The only way that this stuff will stop is if humanity collectively has a personality transplant. Yeah. And we ain't showing any sign of that anytime soon. We evolve at a snail's pace. Meanwhile, we've got AI, iPads, and nuclear weapons.
1: Can I also talk to you about metal as a genre?
0: Yeah.
1: Are you optimistic there is going to be another Iron Maiden that's going to come down the track? Is it even possible?
0: Well, I would hate to predict anything because I love the fact that one of the few things we have as human beings is unpredictability. Mm. It's our superpower that even AI can't predict our unpredictability because AI only understands what it's already been programmed with. So if somebody comes out with something that's really left field, it's like, oh, wow, that's unique. That's authentic. You know, that's all of those things. So I'm not looking for anything at the moment. At the moment, I'm just looking for us to be the best we can be. I hope that in the world of, as it progresses, if it does progress, but, you know, as time marches on, should we put it that way, that people can just derive the enjoyment and thrill of seeing and experiencing a really fierce live band.

0: And that's increasingly difficult because, you know, government, councils, whoever it is, you know, and rents, rates, all the rest of it are conspiring against the kind of cheap venues that need to proliferate in order to release the power that is pent up in an entire generation. Fortunately, human beings are unpredictable and rebellious. So, you know, here we are.
1: Bruce Dickinson speaking to Usman Azad, and we end with Iron Maiden's The Number of the Beast from 1982. Thank you for listening.

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1: Good afternoon. I'm Ted Sawyer. Nice to join you from our studios in Oakland. This is 90.5 WESA. Coming up, the Trump administration has announced a new military strategy designed to open up the Strait of Hormuz to commercial shipping, but it's unclear if this will break Iran's grip on the key waterway. The story is just ahead on All Things Considered, coming up after news from NPR and the WESA newsroom. Mostly cloudy skies downtown, 74 degrees. At 90.5, this is WESA and WESA HD1 Pittsburgh, online and streaming at WESA.fm. It's 4 o'clock.
2: The world needs this waterway a lot more than we do. We're stabilizing the situation so commerce can flow again, but we expect the world to step up.
3: A new shift in the U.S. strategy in the war with Iran to try to open the Strait of Hormuz.
4: It's Tuesday, May 5th, and this is All Things Considered from NPR News.
3: I'm Elsa Chang.
4: And I'm Mary Louise Kelly. After a key Supreme Court ruling, Alabama lawmakers are racing to redraw the state's congressional map.
5: It's about who gets heard in the nation's capital and who doesn't. Who gets heard in our democracy and who doesn't.
3: Also, teams in Gaza are working to recover bodies that are still buried under rubble.
4: NPR's Anas Baba has been watching those efforts.
6: The rescue team just managed to recover the first body, and the family members recognized and identified him from his own jacket.
3: Those stories after this news.
7: Live from NPR News, I'm Lakshmi Singh. U.S. Secretary of State Marco Rubio is running the White House briefing this hour. Reporters are peppering him with questions about the U.S. and Iran's dueling blockades in the Strait of Hormuz. Rubio defends the administration's attempt to guide commercial ships through the strategically important global oil shipping route.
8: This is not an offensive operation. This is a defensive operation. And what that means is very simple. There's no shooting unless we're shot at first. Okay, we're not attacking them. But if they're attacking us or they're attacking a ship, you need to respond to that. You're not going to let some fast boat come up on a ship and shoot it up.
7: Rubio is the first to fill in for White House Press Secretary Caroline Leavitt, who's on maternity leave. He engaged with reporters from a broad range of news organizations and at times joked with the media over his attempt to stick to White House briefing protocol. Rubio also repeatedly credited President Trump on foreign policy matters. Rubio is one of the key members of this administration, widely viewed as a likely contender for the 2028 Republican presidential nomination. Vice President J.D. Vance is another. Vance was voting today in Ohio's Republican primary for governor. He's also scheduled to visit Iowa. In the fallout of the war and rising fuel prices, air travel is getting more expensive. NPR's Stephen Bazaha has that story.
9: An international flight, on average, cost about $150 more than it did a year ago. Some flights and destinations are up a lot more, like a ticket to London going up about $350. This is also causing some in the United States to change their travel plans. Lee Collins was flying back to Atlanta after visiting family in D.C. and said he is not planning a summer vacation trip.
10: As of now, no, not really. Because like I said, air travel is very expensive. So it's going to be a staycation this year.
9: Airfare hikes are due to the price of jet fuel nearly doubling since the start of the year due to the war against Iran and its proxies. Stephen Bisaha, NPR News.
7: Civil rights organizations have filed a new class action lawsuit to pause a 2023 Texas immigration enforcement law from taking effect next week. Texas Public Radio's Maria Navarro reports.
11: What's known as Senate Bill 4 makes entering Texas illegally from another country a state-level crime. It then allows local and state law enforcement to arrest, detain, and remove individuals suspected of doing so. The law is set to go into effect May 15th after surviving previous challenges in court. The Texas Civil Rights Project, the American Civil Liberties Union, and other groups argue SB 4 is unconstitutional since immigration enforcement is solely under the jurisdiction of the federal government. They also say the law will lead to the separation of families, racial profiling, and turn police and judges into immigration agents. I'm Marianne Navarro in San Antonio.
7: From Washington, this is NPR News.
1: And this is 90.5 WESA. Good afternoon, I'm Ted Sawyer. Governor Josh Shapiro has filed a lawsuit against an artificial intelligence chatbot maker, alleging its chatbots illegally pose as doctors and lead users to believe they're getting professional medical advice. 90.5 WESA's Julia Zenkovich has details.
12: According to the suit, a state investigator created an account on popular platform Character AI and searched the word psychiatry. The results included one bot described as a doctor of psychiatry with a license to practice in Pennsylvania. The lawsuit asked the Commonwealth Court to order Character Technologies, Inc., the company behind Character AI, to stop its chatbots from, quote, engaging in the unlawful practice of medicine. The company declined to comment on pending litigation, but in a statement, it said it notifies users that the bots are fictional characters, quote, intended for entertainment and role-playing, and that users should not rely on the characters for advice. Julia Zenkovich, 90.5 WESA News.
1: The city of Pittsburgh wants to better understand travel behavior, barriers to reducing car dependency, and perceptions of roadway safety. 90.5 WESA's Glynis Board reports the city has launched a survey to collect community insight.
13: Responses to the survey will help inform future policy, planning, and investments. From the beginning of

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1: A person living or working in the city of Pittsburgh is eligible to participate. Those who complete the survey can receive a voucher for one free 30-minute pogo ride and entry into a raffle to win a gift card. Glynis Board, 90.5 WESA News.
2: In sports, the Pirates are on the road this week, opening a series against the Diamondbacks tonight in Phoenix, 9:40 tonight, our time. Our forecast, mostly cloudy skies the remainder of the afternoon, then showers and thunderstorms likely tonight with an overnight low near 50 degrees.
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4: This is All Things Considered from NPR News. I'm Mary Louise Kelly in Washington.
5: And I'm Elsa Chang in Culver City, California. There is a shift in the U.S. strategy in the war with Iran, and U.S. officials are eager to talk about it. It's dubbed Project Freedom. The new strategy is an effort to open up the Strait of Hormuz to commercial shipping. The strait has effectively been shut down by Iran for about 2 months now. And today, Pentagon officials said that this effort by the U.S. is temporary, and that despite some attacks on U.S. vessels, the ceasefire with Iran is still holding. For more, we're joined now by NPR Pentagon correspondent Tom Bowman. Hi, Tom.
6: Hey, Elsa.
5: Okay, so we've already been hearing a lot from U.S. officials on this latest effort to basically end this whole stalemate with Iran over the Strait of Hormuz. What do we know at this point?
6: Well, Defense Secretary Pete Hegseth and Joint Chiefs Chairman General Dan Kane held a briefing today, and Hegseth said the U.S. military has basically cleared a lane in the Strait of Hormuz so cargo ships can start moving, and there are U.S. battleships, warplanes, helicopters, drones offering protection, which the secretary called a, quote, red, white, and blue dome. But Iran is still shooting drones and missiles. It hit a South Korean ship and also fired on U.S. warships without effect. The Pentagon says it knocked out Iranian missiles and drones. And you're right, the U.S. is saying the ceasefire is holding despite these attacks that General Kane said do not meet the threshold of violating the ceasefire and returning to, of course, major combat operations. And he said attacks above that threshold will be determined by someone above his pay grade. Iran, meanwhile, Elsa, said it still controls the strait and said any ships that don't pass through its approved routes will face a, quote, decisive response.
5: Okay, I'm still a little confused here. Iran is still shooting. What about the ships that are stuck inside the Gulf? Like, are they even moving at this point?
6: You know, not at this point. So far, just two U.S. flagships have crossed through the Strait of Hormuz on Monday. I reached out to a couple of industry groups, and they had the same response. It's just too dangerous, they believe. And until they are confident Iran will not shoot at the ships, or if there's a solid peace agreement with the U.S., they doubt you'll see many or any cargo ships moving. There were some 1,500 ships stuck in the Persian Gulf, and get this, 1,000 of them are large ocean-going ships, such as oil tankers.
5: Well, listening to these officials talk, it sounds like the Pentagon is just hoping that these ships will start moving through the Strait of Hormuz, and that other countries will jump in and somehow help protect those cargo ships. Am I understanding this right?
6: Yeah, that's the sense I got listening to the briefing. I wouldn't say it was a plea, but it was clearly a hope that the cargo vessels would start to sail through the strait and allies would join this dome of protection. Let's listen to both Secretary Hegseth and General Kane.
7: This is a temporary mission for us. As I've said before, the world needs this waterway a lot more than we do. We're stabilizing the situation so commerce can flow again, but we expect the world to step up. At the appropriate time and soon, we will hand responsibility back to you.
8: Commercial vessels that transit through the area will see, hear, and frankly feel U.S. combat power around them on the sea, in the skies, and on the radio. And as of this morning, as was mentioned prior, two U.S. flag merchant vessels have transited, and we anticipate more to transit over the coming days.
6: Now, European allies led by the British and French have talked about getting involved to keep the Strait of Hormuz open, but only after a permanent ceasefire. So no

0: sense they'll join anytime soon. And as I just pointed out from talking to shipping industry officials, they don't anticipate any cargo vessels moving in the coming days.
1: But wait, Tom, wasn't it only a few weeks ago when President Trump was saying Iran blocking the Strait of Hormuz was not a problem for the U.S. alone to solve and that it was up to allies to take back control, right?
0: Right. But as we all know, with gas prices going up, diesel and fertilizer prices going up, it's definitely a problem for the U.S. as well. And there's no sense that this red, white, and blue dome will relieve this economic headache anytime soon.
1: That is NPR's Tom Bowman. Thank you, Tom.
0: You're welcome.
2: Here in the U.S., southern states controlled by Republicans are now moving to change their congressional maps after last week's Supreme Court ruling, which further gutted the Voting Rights Act. The Tennessee legislature started a special session for redistricting today. There's also legislative action in Montgomery, Alabama, which is where we find NPR's Debbie Elliott. Hey there, Deb.
3: Hi, Mary Louise.
2: So tell me about this special session in Alabama. I gather it started yesterday. What are they trying to do?
3: You know, after the Supreme Court last week effectively removed race as a consideration for drawing congressional district lines in Louisiana, the Republican-controlled legislature here in Alabama moved to try to revert back to maps they drew back in 2023. Now, federal courts later found those maps discriminated against black voters and instead created new congressional maps. That resulted in the state getting a second black Democrat in Congress. The courts at that time also banned Alabama from redistricting again until after the 2030 census. So the legislation that's moving through the state house this week is basically a mechanism that would impose those old maps, and this is what you should listen to, only if the courts lift that ban. So Alabama's attorney general has asked the Supreme Court to do just that.
2: So much to keep track of. What has the debate been like there in Alabama?
3: You know, at a hearing this morning, the House sponsor of the bill, Republican Representative Chris Pringle, faced some questions about whether this was about taking away representation from black citizens, who make up a little over a quarter of the state's population. Democrat Napoleon Bracey sounded very skeptical that conditions had changed in 3 years' time. Let's listen to a bit of his questioning of Pringle.
4: Back then, that map was deemed not in the best interest of black people in the state of Alabama, right? And then now, all of a sudden, if the Supreme Court says something different, the same racist map that was struck down will come back to life and all of a sudden not be racist anymore?
5: Like I said, all this bill does is provide an opportunity for the citizens in the affected districts to cast their vote for the candidate of their choosing.
3: Legislative leaders insist this is not about race, but about the majority party reflecting the will of Alabama's conservative voters.
2: The will of the voters. How are voters responding to all this?
3: You know, at the committee hearing today, every single public speaker voiced opposition and framed the bill as a setback for racial progress in Alabama, and many of them noting the rich civil rights history here, right? That sentiment was also echoed outside the state house. There was a rally where you can hear here people were very fired up.
6: We won't go back!
7: We won't go back!
6: We won't go back!
3: Leading that chant, Mary Louise, is Democratic Congresswoman Terry Sewell from Selma. She's the first black woman elected to Congress in Alabama.
6: This is not about party politics. This is about whether communities like ours can elect leaders who understand their lived experience and fight for their needs. Yes. It's about who gets heard in the nation's capital and who doesn't. Who gets heard in our democracy and who doesn't?
2: Deb, there is a clock ticking here. Alabama's primary is coming right up 2 weeks from today, if I'm not mistaken. That'll go ahead?
3: Right. The Secretary of State, it will go as planned. The legislation only creates a path for a special election later, should the courts allow Alabama to change its map. It's on track for passage here in the legislature, where Republicans hold the supermajority. But civil rights groups are watching closely to the debate and are likely to challenge the outcome in the courts.
2: NPR's Debbie Elliott reporting in Montgomery, Alabama. Thank you, Deb.
3: You're welcome.
1: Florida's attorney general is investigating a proposed attraction in Orlando called Sloth World. More than 30 wild sloths imported to Florida for the exhibit have died. And a local zoo is now trying to keep the remaining 10 sloths alive. Molly Durig with Central Florida Public Media reports.
8: It feels like a typical afternoon at the Central Florida Zoo and Botanical Gardens. The African hornbills are calling and kids are playing at the splash pad. But behind the scenes, something not so typical for this zoo is happening. Around the clock in an off-limits quarantine area, animal care teams are tending to the delicate needs of about a dozen sudden arrivals, sloths.
9: Every hour, every one of them is getting checked on, and it's just kind of this continual routine, hour after hour after hour.
8: That's zoo CEO Richard Glover talking about the sloths the zoo recently took in. They're tree dwellers, known for their slow movements and metabolism. Sloth World's owners used AI-generated visuals of people getting up close to the animals to promote the exhibit that never opened. State records show they imported dozens of sloths from South America. Inside Climate News broke the news of the sloths' deaths last month. At this point, at least 34 have died, including now three of the sloths the zoo took in.
9: It's been a struggle. They all came in with quite a few things wrong with them.
8: Mineral deficiencies, dehydration, diarrhea. Necropsies show the presence of two viral infections. One veterinarian says they were likely triggered by extreme stress and cold temperatures. Sam Troll is with the Sloth Institute in Costa Rica, which analyzed the necropsies.
10: I think the most concerning aspect is that everything they did, minus the animal abuse, it was legal.
8: Sloth World's owners were allowed to import the sloths under Florida law. Keeping them alive requires an extremely specific diet of fresh leaves from certain trees. Troll says sloths are so delicate and have a slim chance of survival in captivity.
10: Why are we doing something that's definitely going to doom them to death?
8: Sloth World's owners did not respond to requests for comment. Florida Governor Ron DeSantis said he was shocked to hear the attraction was ever planned.
11: It was kind of surprising to me to see just that that was even an issue, that that would even be an attraction. Honestly, I was surprised to see that.
8: As state prosecutors investigate Sloth World's owners, the zoo's medical team is working to try and keep the remaining 10 sloths alive. For NPR News, I'm Molly Durig in Orlando.
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12: And you're listening to it here on 90.5 WESA, Pittsburgh's independent news station. 18 past 4 o'clock. Good afternoon. I'm Ted Sawyer. Nice to be with you. Cloudy, 74 degrees downtown. The forecast, showers and thunderstorms tonight, with a low near 50 degrees. Just ahead, a recovery crew working in Gaza has unearthed 50 bodies from rubble at the site of one of the war's deadliest Israeli attacks. Thousands of other bodies are believed to be buried under debris in Gaza. That story's coming up next on All Things Considered.
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12: On tonight's edition of Today Explained, many low-cost airlines are struggling. Should the government bail them out? The Trump administration wants to bail them out. Today Explained, tonight at 7:30, here on 90.5 WESA. It's 20 minutes past 4 o'clock.
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1: From NPR News, this is All Things Considered. I'm Elsa Chang.
2: And I'm Mary Louise Kelly. In Gaza, many bodies are still buried under rubble. Crews have begun efforts to recover those bodies, including victims from one of the war's deadliest Israeli attacks back in late 2024. NPR investigated the attack on an apartment building in Gaza and mapped a family tree of 132 relatives killed there. An Israeli military commander told NPR the army would not have struck the building if it knew it was full of people. It took more than a year for survivors to be able to recover some of the bodies. NPR's reporter in Gaza, Anas Baba, witnessed the recovery efforts. He sends this report and a warning. It includes graphic descriptions of these bodies.
18: An Israeli drone buzzes over a sea of debris. This all used to be homes. Many collapsed into mass graves. Until now, families have been searching for the bodies of their loved ones with their bare hands. Now, a crew has arrived with a huge orange excavator. This machine is digging through a mountain of heavy rubble in the destroyed town of Beit Lahia, a five-story apartment building destroyed in an Israeli attack. More than 100 extended family members crushed inside. Ola Abu Nasser survived.
19: Since the massacre about a year and a half ago, we've been dreaming every day of the moment we could recover the martyrs, honor them, and bury them.
18: Ola documented all the victims from her family, from a 79-year-old grandfather to a six-week-old baby girl. Many of the bodies were recovered from the rubble on the same day of the attack, but other bodies still remain deep under rubble. The UN says more than 80% of Gaza's buildings were damaged or destroyed during the war. Gaza's civil defense team picked this site to be one of their first recovery efforts. Iyad Abu Jarad is in charge of the crew. Every day, 10 to 15 families call me, he says. They beg for help recovering bodies. But there is only one functioning excavator in Gaza for this kind of work, the Red Cross says. A second excavator was repaired recently. An Israeli security official who was not authorized to speak publicly told NPR that allowing more heavy machinery into Gaza poses security sensitivities. And Israel prevents major rehabilitation efforts until Hamas is disarmed. The recovery effort here is just the beginning.
20: This is how most of the excavation here in Gaza are going. Slowly, slowly. There is tons and tons of cement that needs to be moved away, which is an overload for the excavator.
18: When the machine turns off, the gruesome work begins. 20 rescue workers drop to their knees, leaning into the cracks, smelling the air to get closer to the corpses. After 90 minutes, they find the first one.
20: The rescue team just managed to recover the first body. Shawqi Abu Nasser, he's 60 years old. And the family members recognized and identified him from his own jacket. What we have here is only, it's only clothes, bones. Most of the body is burned and shattered into pieces.
18: The crew zips open each body bag for family members to identify the victims. It's mostly skeletons inside their clothing. There are no DNA tests here. There is only the survivor's eye. Ola
20: helps with the identification.
19: It's like you're searching for a needle in a haystack. We wait for the moment they say they found someone. Our hearts tighten. Who could this body be?
20: A huge crowd gathers to watch. But by the end of the day, they only manage to pull four bodies from the debris. The orange excavator stays here overnight, parked on top of the ruins. The next day, the engine roars to life. The excavator digs deeper into the heart of the collapsed building. The crew finds more victims, exactly as they were, in the last moments of their life. The rescue crews just found out another body, and from the clothes we can say that she's a woman. She was sleeping on her mattress, covered in her blanket, red blanket. Oh my God. The body is with a baby. She's a mother with her baby between her arms. Ola cries as her brother's body is pulled from the rubble. 16-year-old Ayman.
19: His hair is there, his glasses. Oh God, brother.
20: She identifies him only by his hair and the broken pair of glasses still on his skull. By the end of day two, the crew recovered 20 more skeletons. On day three, the final search day, another 26 bodies are found. That leaves 20 more missing under the rubble. Ola's father, Mu'in Abu Nasr, sits in the ruins. His brother's body wasn't found.
0: I couldn't say goodbye. I couldn't help, and I feel helpless.
20: Another survivor is 29-year-old Aya Abu Nasr. My cousins, my aunt's daughters, my uncle's sons and daughters, everyone I love. No one is left, she says. Gaza health officials count more than 73,000 Palestinians killed in Israeli strikes. Thousands more are still believed to be missing in the rubble of their homes. I never understood what the word genocide meant until my entire family was killed, all at once, Aya says. Israel denies the accusations of genocide. It says its campaign in Gaza was necessary to defeat Hamas after the militant group killed more than 1,200 people in Israel on October 7, 2023. NPR's investigation of the Israeli strike on the Abu Nasr family home found it was one of the deadliest of the war. Satellite imagery shows that weeks after the strike that destroyed the Abu Nasr family building, there was more Israeli bombing. It nearly erased the rest of the neighborhood. Family members and rescue workers recite prayers at the end of the search effort. They stand in a line next to 50 white body bags lined up on the dirt. Then they go to the cemetery. The survivors dig new graves and lower into them bags of bones, bags that weigh almost nothing and that mean everything to them. Anas Baba, NPR News, Northern Gaza.
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4: Cloudy skies. Looks like we've gotten a little light rain downtown. The forecast calls for showers and thunderstorms likely overnight. It's about 74 degrees.
2: It's All Things Considered from NPR News. I'm Mary Louise Kelly.
1: And I'm Ilse Chang. Coming up, Health Secretary Robert F. Kennedy Jr. wants to wean Americans off antidepressant medications like Prozac and Zoloft.
5: Too many patients begin treatment without a clear understanding of the risks and how long they will stay on these drugs or how to come off of them.
2: Now News.
6: Live from NPR News in Culver City, California, I'm Dwayne Brown. The Trump administration says a fragile ceasefire with Iran is holding despite attacks on U.S. forces in the Strait of Hormuz and on the United Arab Emirates. The Pentagon says the U.S. blockade targeting ships trying to navigate Iranian ports remains in effect and has been attacked at least 10 times by Iranian forces. Secretary of Defense Pete Hegseth says the U.S. military is not retaliating.
7: American forces won't need to enter Iranian waters or airspace. It's not necessary. We're not looking for a fight, but Iran also cannot be allowed to block innocent countries and their goods from an international waterway.
6: So far, only two American flag merchant vessels have been able to navigate the strait this week. Today, Secretary of State Marco Rubio said the U.S. is aiming to, quote, go back to the way it was before the conflict began. The watchdog group for the electrical grid has issued its highest level of warning. And as NPR's Rebecca Hersher tells us, that warning focuses on AI data centers.
24: The warning comes from the North American Electric Reliability Corporation, a nonprofit that tracks the reliability and security of the continent's electrical grid. It says that electricity demand from data centers could overload the electrical grid. Data centers are the engines that power artificial intelligence tools, as well as cryptocurrency mining. They use a lot of electricity, and their demands on the electrical grid change second by second. The warning notes that such rapid oscillations can overload the grid, causing blackouts. The group is asking grid operators and utilities to share information about data center effects to inform future federal rules on the topic. Rebecca Hersher, NPR News.
6: Oil prices fell slightly today. Stocks rallied on Wall Street. This is NPR. The Romanian government has fallen after a no-confidence vote in parliament. The pro-European Union prime minister had only been in power for less than a year, as Terry Schultz reports.
25: Outgoing Prime Minister Ilia Bolojan took office pledging to reduce both the power of the far right and Romania's budget deficit, which is the largest in the 27-country European Union. But the austerity measures Bolojan undertook sparked anger in the Social Democrat Party, which holds the most seats in parliament. They quit the four-party government last month and called for the prime minister to resign. When he refused, the Social Democrats teamed up with the far-right opposition to get enough votes to win the no-confidence motion. Now centrist President Nicolae Sirdan is expected to convene political parties to negotiate on forming a new government, possibly under another politician from Bolojan's Liberal Party. Romania's currency, the leu, dropped to a record low against the euro ahead of the vote. For NPR News, I'm Terry Schultz in Brussels.
6: Well, tensions between the U.S. and Iran around the Strait of Hormuz is keeping gas and oil prices at the highest level since 2022. Oil prices are down slightly from yesterday's peak, but still above $100 a barrel. The cost was closer to $70 a barrel before the war began. AAA says consumers are paying an average of $4.50 a gallon. But in many parts of the country, the price is much higher than average. In California, more than $6. Economists say gas prices will stay high through the summer. This is NPR.
4: This is 90.5 WESA. Cloudy skies downtown. Just had a little shower that went by. And I'm Ted Sawyer with the 90.5 WESA News. Pennsylvania has sued an artificial intelligence chatbot maker, saying its bots illegally claim to be doctors and deceive users into thinking they're getting medical advice from a licensed professional. The lawsuit demands the company, Character AI, stop its chatbots from engaging in the unlawful practice of medicine. A spokesperson for the company declined to comment on the suit. A new policy will bar unaccompanied kids under 18 from Pittsburgh's Market Square for part of the week. City officials say young people must be accompanied by an adult 21 or older in the square Thursday through Sunday between 3 p.m. and midnight. The policy is a response to business owners, some of whom say large groups of teenagers have caused trouble in the square. 73 degrees in downtown Pittsburgh. The forecast, cloudy with showers and thunderstorms overnight, low near 50 degrees.
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1: From NPR News, this is All Things Considered. I'm Elsa Chang in Culver City, California.
2: And I'm Mary Louise Kelly in Washington. Health Secretary Robert F. Kennedy Jr. has announced new initiatives to wean Americans off of commonly used antidepressant medications, medications like Prozac and Zoloft. Kennedy made the announcements at a day-long summit held yesterday by the Make America Healthy Again Institute. NPR health correspondent Ritu Chatterjee watched the summit. She is here to tell us all. Hey there, Ritu.
3: Hi, Mary Louise.
2: Okay, so I do want to circle back in a second and hear about these new initiatives, but first just tell us, where is this focus on antidepressants coming from?
3: Yeah, you know, Kennedy has long claimed that these medications are overprescribed and that they are harming Americans with these serious side effects. And he's also in the past claimed, without any evidence, I should add, that these meds cause gun violence. Here's Kennedy speaking at the summit yesterday.
5: Too many patients begin treatment without a clear understanding of the risks and how long they will stay on these drugs or how to come off of them.
3: And, you know, the summit was focused on highlighting the harms of psychiatric medications. People speaking before Kennedy talked about being on some of these meds for years, some of them starting in childhood or teenage, and not just on antidepressants like Prozac and Zoloft, which belong to a group of drugs called SSRIs. Some of them were also on antipsychotic medications, ADHD medications like Adderall, and some of them on a combination of these drugs, and they described lasting side effects like feeling emotionally numb, having sexual dysfunction, feeling suicidal. And they said that their providers had either discouraged them from getting off of the drugs or did not guide them on how to wean safely. And that was the premise of those announcements from Kennedy.
2: Okay, so this argument from Kennedy that we shouldn't have so many people on antidepressants for so long, what does the evidence say to that?
3: So, you know, the side effects can be serious for many people, and experts agree on that, but they also say that many, many people still benefit from taking SSRIs. Dr. Vera Foyer is a child and adolescent psychiatrist and chief clinical officer at the nonprofit Child Mind Institute in New York, and she says that many of her patients were kids and their families have thanked her for prescribing an antidepressant.
8: And I've had parents hug me, you know, on the street. Thank you for convincing me for putting my child. I feel like I have my child back. They're like thriving. They're doing well.
3: And, you know, she does add that only a minority, about 8 to 10% of kids who have a mental health condition need medication. For the rest, you know, talk therapy is enough, which I should add can be really hard to access for a variety of reasons. However, Vera Foyer also said that people who do want to come off the meds should be supported and guided to do that with a careful weaning process. And Kennedy is trying to support that.
2: So what are these new initiatives? Let's circle back to those to help people gradually come off antidepressants.
3: Yeah, so Kennedy said the Federal Health Department will roll out trainings and clinical guidelines for providers to guide them on how to help patients taper from the drugs safely. The Center for Medicare and Medicaid Services will expand access to alternative forms of treatment like talk therapy. And the Health Department also published a Dear Colleague letter to providers acknowledging that meds can play a role. But when they are prescribing meds, they said, you know, talk over the risks carefully and engage patients in decision making.
2: And just briefly, how are mental health care providers reacting?
3: You know, their support of any efforts to improve training on prescribing and weaning people off, but they disagree that this mental health crisis that the U.S. is facing is a problem of over medicalization and over prescribing.
2: That is NPR's Ritu Chatterjee. Thank you very much.
3: My pleasure.
1: The final class of students at the first permanent Jewish institution of higher learning in America will graduate this weekend. The school is called Hebrew Union College, and it's not closing, but it will no longer offer classes in the city where it was founded. Tana Weingartner with member station WVXU in Cincinnati has our story.
9: It's a quiet spring afternoon on the green lawn of Hebrew Union College Jewish Institute of Religion in Cincinnati. Gone are the boisterous students playing frisbee that Rabbi Laura Baum experienced when she arrived from her home state of Connecticut 2 decades ago.
10: I loved being a student here. It was a really fantastic decision.
9: Soon, there will be no students here at all. The 151-year-old school will graduate and ordain its final 4 rabbis this weekend. Reform Judaism in North America was founded in Cincinnati in the 1870s, and Hebrew Union College, or HUC, is the country's largest Reform rabbinical seminary. It has 3 other campuses in New York, Los Angeles, and Jerusalem, but Cincinnati is the birthplace.
10: I think there's value in Jewish learning and the training of future rabbis not just happening on the coasts. So I definitely am sad to see it close.
9: 4 years ago, the college announced it would shutter its graduate school and stop ordaining rabbis in Cincinnati because of low enrollment and a large financial deficit. Hebrew Union College President Andrew Rehfeld says it was a painful but necessary decision. He says the school couldn't afford to maintain 3 separate domestic residential rabbinical programs. And it's not just HUC.
11: All of our rabbinical seminaries have seen a general decline since the beginning of the century. So the last 25 years, we're down by about 40%.
9: It's not just happening in Judaism either. He says it's part of a broader trend.
11: Liberal Judaism, like other liberal religions, including liberal Christianity, is seeing a contraction, significant contraction, and we are just taking the steps that we have to manage this institution responsibly.
9: A 2025 study by the Autra Center for Rabbinic Innovation reports smaller and non-denominational schools held steady or grew modestly in recent decades, but enrollment in those places has plateaued in the last 5 years.
11: We seem to be stabilizing at between 20 and 25. We are now seeing an uptick this coming year, and we hope that sustains itself because we train not just rabbis, but also cantors, nonprofit managers, and also Jewish educators.
9: He says some smaller classes in the last few years may be related to the October 7th attacks on Israel and the war in Gaza because first-year students are required to study on the Jerusalem campus. HUC has made cuts elsewhere, too. It downsized its New York and LA campuses last year. Faculty, staff, and alumni across the country protested the Cincinnati decision. Ohio's attorney general has taken legal action to keep certain assets, including religious artifacts, from leaving the state. Rehfeld calls the lawsuit unfounded because students will still come to Cincinnati to do research at the archives and library, which are home to one of the world's largest collections of Jewish printed material.
12: We're sad, and we're also really proud. We're proud of what Cincinnati has built.
9: Danielle Minson is CEO of the Jewish Federation of Cincinnati.
12: For 150 years, Cincinnati, you know, rabbis trained in Cincinnati didn't just pass through. They connected with congregations and our agencies and our schools, and they carry what they built here into every community that they serve across the country.
9: Minson says although HUC's rabbinical program may no longer be offered at its Cincinnati campus, it's not the end of an era, just the end of this chapter. For NPR News, I'm Tana Weingartner in Cincinnati.

0: You're listening to All Things Considered from NPR News. A lot of the South is facing drought. In parts of North Florida, the drought is considered exceptional. That's the worst category on the federal scale. Water is disappearing from some rivers, some lakes, and that is creating a unique challenge for some of the state's most famous inhabitants. Regan McCarthy of member station WFSU reports.
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2: Michael Hill is counting alligators.
3: I think this one here has part of his tail missing.
2: Really?
3: I think, unless it's just the way he's curled it.
2: The gators are lined up side by side, almost like lounge chairs at a pool. As we move closer, several slide into what looks like a small pond.
3: This is the last of the water.
2: We're standing on the now mostly dried and cracked floor of Sneed's Smokehouse Lake, not far from Monticello, a small North Florida town. The lake is part of the headwaters for the Osceola River, which, at least in this area, is also dry.
3: So that's why there's so many alligators, is all this water has gone this direction. We could probably walk all the way along the riverbank here without getting our feet wet.
2: I count at least 41 alligators. Hill says there are even more on the other side of a line of trees. Hill knows this area well. He's a retired biologist who worked to restore this lake through his job with the state. He says besides the lack of rain, one reason for low water levels is that some has seeped into the Floridan aquifer below. That aquifer is one of the most productive in the world. It sits under Florida, as well as parts of Georgia, South Carolina, Alabama, and even some of Mississippi. It's where most of Florida gets its drinking water.
4: I'm on a well. I'm scared on the well. I know where the aquifer is. Look at my pond, how low it is.
2: Lori Kelly sells meat and produce at the Tallahassee Farmers Market. She has a farm in Havana, Florida.
4: You look at all the ponds in our area, we're very, very low. It all goes into play. I do not want to have to redo a new well.
2: Experts say they understand why Kelly's concerned about her well. It all depends on how deep it is. Disappearing water can be linked to lower levels in the aquifer, but that's typically just the surface level. Ming Yi is a professor studying hydrology at Florida State University. He says there's a deeper part of the aquifer where most municipal wells get their water. It works kind of like a sponge.
5: And if you squeeze it, you're going to have some water coming out. But eventually, if there's no supply of water or recharge to the aquifer, the water will be gone.
2: But he says that's not a concern yet. Back at the lake, Hill is still counting alligators.
3: You can count another 20, so 61.
6: Yeah.
2: Hill says drought is normal, and eventually these empty lakes and rivers will fill back up.
3: Quarter inch, half inch rains, that's nothing. We need some 4-inch rains and 6-inch rains.
2: And that could be coming. The Atlantic hurricane season starts in June, and while initial forecasts are calling for slightly below normal activity, meteorologists say a tropical storm could do a lot to push the area's rainfall into more normal levels. For NPR News, I'm Regan McCarthy in Tallahassee.

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1: And this is 90.5 WESA at 12 minutes before 5 o'clock. Good afternoon. Just ahead, billions of federal dollars for research cut under President Trump were restored earlier this year. Now, watchdogs say the administration is looking for other ways to withhold that money, and scientists are feeling the consequences. The story is just ahead on All Things Considered.
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1: The unemployment rate in Philadelphia is 5.3% higher than both the state and the country. A look at why the unemployment rate in Philly is persistently higher and how city residents who are looking for work right now are experiencing the job market. That's on Marketplace coming up tonight at 6:30 here on WESA. Cloudy skies in downtown Pittsburgh. It's 73 degrees. Expect showers and thunderstorms overnight.
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4: 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I'm Mary Louise Kelly.
0: And I'm Elsa Chang. Science advocates celebrated a rare bipartisan victory early this year. Congress restored billions of dollars of research money to the federal budget, reversing cuts proposed by the Trump administration. But these same advocates now say the administration is finding other ways to withhold that money. NPR's Katia Riddle explains.
5: When the Trump administration tried to slow or delay billions of dollars in funding for the National Institutes of Health, longtime former NIH employee Jeremy Berg took it personally.
6: NIH has been part of my life for the past going on five decades.
5: Berg has had a lot of different roles at the NIH, including 8 years as a director at one of the agency's major research institutes. He credits the institution with fostering much of the progress in biomedical research in the past few decades, things like mapping the human genome, major advances in cancer care, or new therapies for HIV and AIDS. Berg recalls something a Republican senator once told him about the agency.
6: He used to refer to it not just as the crown jewel in biomedical research, but as the crown jewel in the federal government. And I think one can make a pretty strong case for that.
5: That's why, when NIH came under attack from the Trump administration, Berg took it upon himself to become a watchdog for the agency. In 2026, Berg says the budget may look intact on paper, but the NIH has switched the strategy to making fewer grants with more money over more years. Berg says it's an accounting shift that means fewer scientists are getting grants.
6: There's a lot of pain and a lot of science that isn't going to get done.
5: Berg's analysis shows 2,300 new grants made at one point in 2026, half of the number at the same point in the previous year. Berg is not the only former NIH employee that's taken on this role. Elizabeth Genexi was a program officer at the NIH for 22 years.
7: I'm sadly watching the agency where I worked for so many years be dismantled.
5: She left because she feared being let go under this administration. Genexi recently analyzed something on the NIH website called forecasts, areas of research the agency would like to fund. It gives direction to scientists who are applying for research money.
7: There are tons of them starting from last year in 2025 that are still sitting as forecasts and were never published.
5: Genexi's research shows that of 336 NIH funding forecasts still listed as open, 205 were already past their promised posting date with no full announcement ever published. It's a way, she says, of giving the illusion that these opportunities still exist, even though they may never materialize. All of this delay trickles down to scientists like Rachel Siriani. She's at the University of Massachusetts Chan Medical School looking at the NIH website.
8: Okay, this was submitted in February, and
5: Sirianni is a cancer researcher. She's checking on a grant she submitted months ago. Now the date for its review has been pushed back.
8: And so the chances of that grant being funded in 2026 are basically zero.
5: Sirianni works on pediatric cancer. She's had to delay or end a lot of her work because of this NIH funding loss. In her lab, she looks at one bench that is full of equipment, reagent bottles and pipettes.
8: This particular bench was occupied by a member of my laboratory that was doing drug screening studies that, unfortunately, I had to both lay that person off and close that line of research entirely in my lab. I can't bring myself to clear his bench. It makes me sad.
5: Sirianni works on finding solutions specifically for cancer in children that has metastasized to the surfaces of the brain and the spinal cord.
8: It's thin and it's across the soft tissues of the brain and spinal cord. So there isn't really a consistent neurosurgical solution to that cancer complication.
5: One line of research she was working on, a promising combination of drugs.
8: Kind of like a 1-2 punch where we could put the two drugs together and see that they were dramatically more potent.
5: She had to end this work when the funding dried up. In response to her concerns and those laid out by other researchers in this story, a spokesperson from HHS, Andrew Nixon, acknowledged the slowdown in funding but blamed it on the Democrats. Nixon wrote that, quote, timelines have returned to typical funding patterns, unquote. Sirianni says, for her, it's too late. She doesn't see how she'll be able to restart this study.
8: That means that the therapeutic development work that taxpayers previously invested in is now hitting a brick wall. And, you know, even as just a citizen of the country, this frustrates me. It's a loss of investment. It's a loss of momentum for the families that have children that are affected by these tumors. Every month, every week, that matters to them.
5: Saving kids with cancer is a goal that U.S. scientists have advanced significantly in recent decades. Sirianni says in order to keep those breakthroughs coming, the federal government has to continue investing in science. Katie Riddle, NPR News.
4: NPR Music received more than 6,000 entries to this year's Tiny Desk contest. Now it is down to just 5. We are meeting the 5 finalists this week on All Things Considered. Here's one of the judges, NPR Music's Robin Hilton.
9: Yeah, I want to play an entry that we got from a group out of Miami called Les Green and the Swayzes. The song they sent in is called Long Story Short. And this is a 6-piece band with a real old-school soul and R&B sound.

Well, front and center, you've got Les Green's voice. It is such a huge sound. It's a classic sound. And the whole thing unfolds if you watch the video. They shot it in what looks like a small living room, but they make it feel, honestly, like a giant amphitheater. I mean, the horns are killing it. And they're doing this while sitting back on a couch. They're sitting down. Les Green's performance also absolutely off the hook. He starts off sitting in an office chair and he's kind of swiveling back and forth while he's singing. But then early on, he very seamlessly gets up, kicks the chair out of the way, and he just brings it. What do you want from me? I'm standing here waiting for you. I know what I want and I know that it's you. He's got a wardrobe change at one point. Again, it's like a big Vegas show or something. By far, it was one of the most memorable performances and songs that we got. We were also really moved by the note that Les Green included with his entry. He said, "The world has so much darkness going on, and this song is like a bright fairy tale for me. It takes you out of reality for 5 minutes and lets you scream all the pain and emotion out."

0: That was NPR Music's Robin Hilton talking about Tiny Desk Contest finalists Les Green and the Swayzes. 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
3: Coming up, President Trump claims consumer confidence is way up, which contradicts the latest research indicating that consumer sentiment is relatively low. More from an economic policy expert on how the Iran war and gas prices are affecting Americans financially. 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
0: Also way up, gas prices. We'll check on how American families are navigating this wartime economy.
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0: I'm Mary Louise Kelly.
2: And I'm Elsa Chang. Ahead this hour, a lawsuit in Pakistan aims to bring down the price of menstrual products there.
7: They're 40% more expensive, and all of that money is just, we're just being ripped off of that money.
0: Also, big changes ahead for the U.S. Forest Service, including relocating its headquarters from Washington, D.C. to Salt Lake City.
8: There's really no sense in creating this huge upheaval right as we head into fire season.
2: And nominations for this year's Tony Awards are out.
0: We will walk you through which plays made the cut and which got snubbed.
2: After this news.
9: Live from NPR News in Washington, I'm Ryland Barton. U.S. military leaders say a ceasefire with Iran remains in effect a day after Tehran launched new attacks in the Strait of Hormuz. The United Arab Emirates, a key American ally, said it came under attack by Iranian missiles and drones for a second day. Secretary of State Marco Rubio says the U.S. is pressing ahead with efforts to reopen the strait.
10: You can't have a situation in which the straits are closed to everyone else, but they benefit from the piracy. That can't happen. That's why the blockade is in place, and that's why these sanctions are crippling them.
9: Rubio says the fragile truce reached nearly a month ago appears to be holding. It's unclear whether U.S. military action can reassure shippers without reigniting the conflict. The price of oil remains high. NPR's Scott Horsley reports on what that means for drivers heading into warmer months.
11: Crude oil prices have come down slightly from their peak on Monday, but the U.S. benchmark is still well above $100 a barrel. And investors are growing nervous that relief could be a long time in coming. Futures contracts for Brent oil to be delivered 6 months from now are still priced above $90 a barrel. Retail gasoline prices in the U.S. continue to climb. AAA says the average price of regular gas rose more than 2 cents overnight to about $4.48 a gallon. Scott Horsley, NPR News, Washington.
9: President Trump's campaign to politically punish Republicans who stand in his way moves tonight through Indiana, where 7 state senators face Trump-backed primary challengers. In neighboring Ohio, primaries for U.S. Senate and governor will lock in the candidates for 2 major races with national implications. And in Michigan, voters in a bellwether district will fill a vacancy in the state Senate, a race with implications for the balance of power in a battleground state's legislature. President Trump is bringing back the presidential fitness test. NPR's Franco Ordonez reports the award was given for decades until phased out during the Obama administration.
12: President Trump signed a proclamation restoring the award that dates back to the 1960s, but was later changed to focus more on individual health and to minimize competition.
13: And we're bringing it back. We're bringing it back. My administration's working very hard to defend America's cherished athletic traditions and pass our values of excellence and competitiveness to the next generation. So important.
12: Details of how the new test will be conducted have not been released. The earlier version looked at students' performance in a number of exercises, including running and sit-ups and push-ups. Those who scored above the 85th percentile were eligible for the Presidential Physical Fitness Award. Franco Ordonez, NPR News, The White House.
9: People in Colorado and Wyoming are getting out their snow shovels ahead of a late spring storm that could bring Denver's biggest snowfall of the season. Higher elevations in Colorado could see up to a foot, up to 8 inches are possible in Denver. Snow in May is unusual for the region, but not unheard of. 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
3: This is 90.5 WESA News in Pittsburgh. I'm Ted Sawyer. Pine Richland School Board members voted last night to revise a controversial library book policy. 90.5 WESA's Glynis Board reports.
14: The board wrote that the revised policy is built on the understanding that there are diverse viewpoints and strongly held beliefs in the community, and that each book should be educationally suitable for some students, but does not have to be suitable for every student. The affluent suburban district north of Pittsburgh serves about 4,500 students. It began reviewing its library policies in late 2023 after receiving objections over books that included The Bluest Eye by Toni Morrison and The Handmaid's Tale by Margaret Atwood. The revised policy requires that anyone challenging a book first discusses concerns with their child's school librarian, and that only parents of Pine Richland students are able to file challenges. The board voted 5-4 to approve the changes. Glynis Ford, 90.5 WESA News.
3: Pittsburgh officials have rolled out new restrictions on when kids can enter downtown's Market Square. From Thursday to Sunday, between 3 p.m. and midnight, young people under 18 must be accompanied by someone 21 or older. The policy is a response to safety concerns after businesses reported teenagers disrupting the square. Dante Miller of Pizzaiola Primo says some kids have caused trouble, but not all of them.
15: They need like activities, programs, whatever, to divert them somewhere else instead of just them coming here.
3: It's not clear how the policy will be enforced, but officials say it will involve private security, police, and youth outreach workers. In sports, the Pirates are on the road this week. They open a series against the Diamondbacks tonight in Phoenix, and then move on to San Francisco for a weekend series against the Giants. Cloudy skies.

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2: From NPR News, this is All Things Considered. I'm Elsa Chang in Culver City, California.
3: And I'm Mary Louise Kelly in Washington. President Trump says the economy is roaring, that as Americans are paying an average of $4.48 a gallon for gas on Tuesday. A year ago, it was $3.17. Now, the reason for that increase is the U.S.-Israel war with Iran, which resulted in the closing of the Strait of Hormuz. Gas prices are just one measure of the cost of living in the United States, but they're a big one. So we wanted to take a few minutes to measure how the war is affecting Americans' bottom line. So we have called Martha Gimbel. She is co-founder and executive director of the Budget Lab at Yale. We check in with her from time to time about the economy. Martha Gimbel, welcome back to All Things Considered.
4: Thank you so much for having me. I feel like you only check in with me about the economy when it seems like things are about to get weird.
3: which is frequently, which is why we speak to you often, I guess. Speaking of weird, gas prices. I feel like I've spent more time talking about gas prices these last 8 weeks than any other 8 weeks I can recall. Just briefly lay out why they are so significant when we're talking about the big picture health or lack thereof of the economy.
4: I think there's, three things to keep in mind here. One is people need to spend money on gas prices, right? It's not a luxury good. They need to go to work. They need to drop their kids off at school. Second is we see them, right? I can tell you what the gas prices are at the place right across the street from me where I usually get gas. Mm-hmm. I don't know, offhand how much a gallon of milk has changed since last month. I know about what it is, but I don't have the exact down to the penny number in my head. Gas prices, you see them everywhere.
3: They're on the big sign as you drive around, yeah.
4: The big sign. But the third thing, and I think this is really important, is gas prices and energy prices in general flow through to everything else. You need energy to produce all of these other goods and services that we buy. And so when you start seeing energy prices going up, it can often be a leading indicator that some other prices are going to start rising too.
3: So with that as context, let me ask you to help us fact check the comment I just attributed to President Trump, that it's roaring. He said that while he was speaking to a group of small business leaders. He was at the White House. This was on Monday. He said a few things about the economy.
5: Thanks to these pro-growth policies, our economy is roaring and factory construction is way up. Consumer confidence is way up. Business investment is more than triple compared to that of just a short time ago.
3: I guess my question there, Martha, is our economy roaring?
4: Our economy is not roaring, but it has been fine, right? The unemployment rate has stayed relatively low. Economic growth, if you look at non-volatile measures, has been fine. And that sounds like damning with faint praise, but, fine is nothing to sneeze at. Slow and steady wins the race here. I do want to seize on one thing the president said, which is about consumer confidence.
3: That was where I was going next. He says it's way up. Does that square with what you hear, with what we hear from consumers?
4: It's not. Consumers have been expressing for quite some time that they are not happy. You get some, wiggles month to month, but in general, consumer sentiment is quite low. And one of the things that we know that does really impact consumer sentiment is energy prices. And so just going back to where we started, not only is consumer sentiment, relatively low right now, it's probably going to face some headwinds in the months to come.
3: If someone were able to wave a magic wand, open the Strait of Hormuz this afternoon, pull a permanent deal between Iran and the U.S. out of their magic hat, would Americans still be facing an affordability crisis?
4: I mean, there are many factors that go into affordability.

0: One thing to keep in mind is that we've already seen, you know, not just holding back of supply, but supply destruction. And so it's going to take time to rebuild facilities to start production up again. It's not the case that you can just turn it on and off like a switch.
1: Are there steps the administration can take in this moment that we're in right now to ease the pressure on Americans?
0: I mean, apart from the one that you just mentioned of ending the war, when you have actual removal of supply, there's just not that much you can do to prevent higher prices.
1: All that said, when are gas prices going to go down?
0: If you find out, let me know, and I will time the filling up of my gas tank accordingly.
1: Martha Gimbel is executive director and co-founder of the Budget Lab at Yale University. Thanks so much.
0: Thank you for having me.
2: A month ago, the U.S. Forest Service announced a major reorganization, which includes relocating its headquarters from Washington, D.C. to Salt Lake City, Utah. Critics say it's actually an attempt to dismantle the Forest Service and that the timing on the eve of a potentially rough wildfire season could not be worse. Rachel Cohen of the Mountain West News Bureau reports.
3: The air is crisp on an early spring morning in the Arapaho-Roosevelt National Forest in Colorado. On a good weekend, trails like this one draw hundreds of visitors, hikers and bikers. The Forest Service has managed this land for over a century, and now it wants even more of its staff to be closer to woods like this.
4: So what we're trying to do is push decision-making down to the ground.
3: Forest Service Chief Tom Schultz testified to Congress last week.
4: So the men and women on the ground give them more responsibility and authority to make decisions.
3: Schultz defends the agency's restructuring plan, but hasn't given a timeline for it. In addition to moving Forest Service headquarters to Salt Lake City, it also scraps all 9 regional offices and replaces them with 15 new state ones, and consolidates research management to one location in Fort Collins, Colorado.
4: We cannot sustain the footprint that we currently have.
3: But while the government sees efficiency, Julie Slifka sees
5: just another devastating blow to our public lands.
3: She works for Wilderness Workshop, a nonprofit environmental group in western Colorado, and says she's seen this before when the first Trump administration moved the Bureau of Land Management to Grand Junction, Colorado.
5: We saw the Bureau of Land Management rent a beautiful new building for its, I think, 300 employees that were supposed to move here from Washington, D.C. And we saw literally no one come week after week.
3: About 87% of staff who were asked to move quit instead. The Biden administration moved the agency back to Washington. Slifka says the Forest Service is already hamstrung. 6,500 employees took buyouts or retired last year. She worries more expertise will walk out the door now and at a critical moment. Colorado and much of the West saw little snow this winter, leaving the ground dry and prime for burning.
5: There's really no sense in creating this huge upheaval right as we head into fire season and basically hoping that it all works out or goes according to plan.
3: The Forest Service says these changes won't affect firefighting and that it's staffed up for the summer. But Anne Bartuska has her own concerns. She worked at the Forest Service for nearly 2 decades, eventually leading its research arm. 57 research facilities in 31 states are on a list to potentially shutter. The Trump administration says the researchers aren't being fired, but it's still unclear where they'll work. Bartuska says science can't just be picked up and moved.
6: If you're doing work on the sugar maple decline in Vermont and New Hampshire, you probably are based in Burlington.
3: A strength of government research, she says, is its staying power. The Forest Service maintains about 80 experimental forests. Studies at many go back decades. The agency says the science will continue.
6: But if you're closing facilities associated with those sites, then how do they sustain the data? How do they sustain the work that's going on?
3: Bartuska understands the agency might not have the money to keep all those buildings in good shape, but she still has questions. 30 members of Congress, none Republicans, want more details too. They sent a letter to agency leaders asking for data to back up the changes and gave a deadline of this week to respond. For NPR News, I'm Rachel Cohen.
1: One of the nation's largest women's colleges is now under scrutiny by the Trump administration. Smith College in Western Massachusetts began admitting transgender women in 2015. This week, the U.S. Education Department announced it would investigate the legality of that practice. From member station WFCR, New England Public Media's Nirvani Williams reports.
7: It's finals week at Smith College, and the walkways across campus are covered with chalk drawings of the transgender pride flag and the phrase, "Trans Smithies belong."
8: As a trans woman in the United States, I don't feel safe at all.
7: This Smith student asked not to be identified because she says she feels targeted under this administration. She says she's still processing the news that her college is under investigation for admitting trans students like her.
8: You know, it's just one thing added to the mix of, like, the stressful climate, political climate that we're living in, and we're all just trying to come here to get our degrees, to study.
7: The Trump administration is investigating whether Smith's policy of admitting transgender women violates Title IX, which prohibits sex-based discrimination. Kimberly Ritchie, the Education Department's Assistant Secretary for Civil Rights, said in a statement, quote, "An all-women's college loses all meaning if it's admitting biological males." She said the practice, quote, "raises serious concerns about privacy, fairness, and compliance under federal law." On an anonymous message board, screenshots of which were shared with NPR, students have been showing their opposition to the investigation with messages like, quote, "trans women belong at Smith and that shouldn't be a hot take." Smith College said in a statement that it is, quote, "fully committed to its institutional values, including compliance with civil rights laws," and it doesn't comment on pending government investigations. For NPR News, I'm Nirvani Williams in Northampton, Massachusetts.

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1: All Things Considered on 90.5 WESA, Pittsburgh's independent news station at 18 past 5 o'clock. Good afternoon, I'm Ted Sawyer. Coming up, three teenage siblings recently detained and then released by ICE are the Mariachi Brothers, the opening act for country star Kacey Musgraves in Texas. The story is ahead in about 5 minutes on All Things Considered. 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
3: Pentagon Chief Pete Hegseth says a U.S. effort to escort commercial ships through the Strait of Hormuz is meant to be temporary.
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1: 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Cloudy skies downtown, 73 degrees. The forecast showers and thunderstorms overnight with a low near 50. Tomorrow, just cloudy and cool, high in the low 60s. And then cooler on Thursday, high only around 60 with a slight chance of, you know, showers.
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7: This is All Things Considered from NPR News. I'm Mary Louise Kelly.
0: And I'm Elsa Chang. In many parts of the world, menstrual products like pads are expensive. Activists have filed a lawsuit in Pakistan aimed at lowering the price. But as NPR's Gabriella Emanuel reports, that strategy has not always worked.
8: Growing up in Pakistan, Bushra Mahnoor dreaded getting her period.
9: I grew up in a family. I have four other sisters, and there were never enough period supplies in our home.
8: Her period often meant missing school. Her uniform was all white, and she feared getting blood on it. She had a long list of excuses at the ready: headache, stomach ache.
9: Mentioning that you are on your period is a big taboo, but mentioning that you're on your period without access to a pad was just even more humiliating.
8: A report from the United Nations Children's Fund found that only 12% of girls and women in Pakistan use commercially manufactured sanitary products. Others turn to homemade solutions, a rag wrapped around itself. So when Mahnoor discovered in college that pads were taxed several times, including as luxury goods and not essential items, she became furious.
9: There is almost 40% of tax on pads. They're 40% more expensive. We're just being ripped off of that money, and that has gross consequences.
8: She's now the executive director at Mahawari Justice, a nonprofit that advocates for menstrual health. Her group has launched a campaign and coordinated with lawyers who sued the government in 2025 for menstrual products to be reclassified as essential goods, with the goal of eliminating the taxes and lowering the price. Pakistani legal officials did not respond to NPR's request for comment. Mahnoor Umar is the petitioner on the case and also a lawyer.
10: I was anticipating a lot of trolling for some reason, but so far the response, to my surprise, has been very positive.
8: She says she's been motivated by what she's seen happen with a lawsuit in nearby Nepal, where the Supreme Court ruled in June of last year that taxes be removed on sanitary pads.
10: And they got it alleviated, and the price has gone down considerably.
8: But in some cases, eliminating taxes has not lowered the price. Emily Cruz works on menstrual health for the nonprofit Splash. She says, look at Malawi in East Africa. That country got rid of all the taxes on menstrual items, only to discover the price to the consumer remained the same. She says it's a bit of a mystery.
11: Why haven't we seen the change in price? There's a question there that I feel like really needs to be unpacked.
8: Cruz's guess is that the activists likely need another step in their strategy after removing the taxes.
11: Maybe that's a policy related to subsidizing menstrual health products, or perhaps a policy that doesn't allow a retailer to mark up essential goods.
8: Another idea for how to lower prices? Stop relying on international corporations. Umalela Asar is part of the National Commission on the Status of Women, appointed by the Pakistani government.
12: It's very important that items where the menstrual hygiene is concerned should be locally produced. The raw material is not available in Pakistan. I think that's the main issue.
8: Still, she says the commission supports the legal fight to remove the luxury tax. A final hearing in the case is expected in the coming weeks. Gabriela Emanuel, NPR News.
7: Three young brothers in Texas who play mariachi music were detained by ICE back in February as part of President Trump's immigration crackdown. The brothers got out 2 weeks later. Country music superstar Kacey Musgraves heard about their story and invited the boys on the Texas leg of her new tour. NPR's Sergio Martinez Beltran was there and has our story.
13: On stage at the historic Green Hall, Texas' oldest continuously operating dance hall are Antonio, Caleb, and Joshua Gámez Cuellar. The brothers are wearing pristine black charro suits with white and blue floral embroidery and big red bow ties, the kind of outfits they wear while performing in National High School Mariachi Championships. About 800 people came to this iconic Central Texas venue to see one of country music superstar Kacey Musgraves' three sold-out shows. The crowd, many wearing cowboy hats and boots, sings along with the brothers who are ages 18, 15, and 12. The boys are living a dream shared by five generations of their musical family. For the last few nights, they've been the opening act for eight-time Grammy Award winner Kacey Musgraves.
14: More cowbell, please.
13: Her latest album, Middle of Nowhere, just came out and celebrates Tejano influences in several tracks.
14: You think you really know somebody? When they up and walk right out the door.
15: From San Luis Potosí, Mexico, all the way to this historic stage at Green Hall, their journey is just getting started.
13: It's a journey that 3 months ago seemed impossible. The family came to the U.S. from Mexico in 2023 through a Biden-era program called CBP-1 that allowed migrants to come to the U.S. legally while their asylum claims were considered. Earlier this year, the brothers and their parents were detained by ICE agents after a required check-in.
16: Yo nunca he cometido un delito. Yo nunca he hecho. Yo no he tenido ni reportes en la escuela.
13: 18-year-old Antonio, the eldest, says he's never committed a crime. He says he hasn't even gotten into any trouble at school. Yet in late February, Antonio was shackled and transported to a detention center in Texas. Because he's 18, he was separated from his family. His brothers and parents were sent to a different ICE facility. They spent 13 days in detention.
16: Yo digo que el único delito fue el amarnos mucho.
13: Our family's crime was to love each other, Antonio says, adding, I felt like we're being punished for sacrificing everything for a better life. After bipartisan outcry from Texas politicians, the family was released. They're now waiting for a new immigration court date. Kacey Musgraves saw the news and had her team reach out to the family. Joshua, the 12-year-old, says stepping on stage for the first time opening for Musgraves was beyond nerve-wracking. I almost ran out of breath. I thought I was going to fall, Joshua says. But he and his brothers beat the nerves and carried on with their opening act, and even got to perform two songs with Musgraves herself.
15: Tonight, you're witnessing five generations of heritage
17: carried forward by three young musicians who are honoring the past while creating something entirely of their own.
13: The brothers say this opportunity is changing their lives. Now people stop them on the streets for photos. After facing the threat of deportation and fearing for their future, they are now excited about what lies ahead. Antonio wants to teach mariachi. Caleb wants to be a nurse while continuing to play music. And Joshua wants to finish sixth grade and join the renowned high school group Mariachi Oro in McAllen, Texas, where they live. 15-year-old Caleb says the brothers are grateful for the opportunity.
16: No, la verdad me llevo el...
13: My takeaway from all of this is that I felt loved by more than 800 people, he says. A positive reminder of how much support the family has as they continue to fight for a chance to stay in the U.S. Sergio Martinez Beltran, NPR News, New Braunfels, Texas.
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1: This is 90.5 WESA. It's 29 past 5 o'clock. Stay with us. A Pittsburgh and Pennsylvania news update is just ahead, following national news from NPR.
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0: It's All Things Considered from NPR News. I'm Elsa Chang.
7: And I'm Mary Louise Kelly. Primary voting closes today in Ohio.
0: We talked to voters about what's been driving their ballot decisions.
20: I'll carpool 10 people here. Doesn't matter to me. I don't care what the price of gas is. Voting is a privilege, and people should take it very, very seriously.
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21: Live from NPR News in Culver City, California, I'm Duane Brown. The tenuous ceasefire in the Iran war is under strain as the U.S. and Iran fight for control of the Strait of Hormuz, which remains shut down to commercial traffic. The U.S. deployed warships to help escort two commercial vessels through the narrow strait yesterday, which has been controlled by Iran since the start of the war. NPR's Aya Batraoui has more from Defense Secretary Pete Hegseth.
22: Today, Hegseth was asked if this all meant the ceasefire is over, and here's what he said.
23: No, the ceasefire is not over. Ultimately, this is a separate and distinct project, and we expected there would be some churn at the beginning, which happened.
22: So he says some churn at the beginning. Now, he said any further escalation would be up to President Trump. But here I will note that this Project Freedom is only in its second day, but we haven't seen any traffic yet flowing through the Strait of Hormuz. Ship owners and insurers are obviously still very apprehensive.
21: That's NPR's Aya Batraoui. Connecticut Governor Ned Lamont has signed a law today that limits federal immigration action in his state from member station WSHU. Molly Ingram reports.
24: Connecticut law now forbids ICE agents from wearing masks to conceal their identity. They can wear them for medical reasons. The law also bans warrantless arrests near so-called protected areas like churches, schools, hospitals, and courthouses, and allows residents to file civil lawsuits against agents if their rights are violated. Here's Connecticut Governor Lamont.
25: There are a lot of folks that belong in this state, and that's what this law is all about. We love you. We care about you. I want you to feel like you're at home here.
24: The bill was unanimously opposed by state Republicans, who called it political theater during an election year. New Jersey, Maryland, and Virginia have also passed bills limiting immigration and customs enforcement.
21: You're listening to NPR News. Three passengers have died from an outbreak of hantavirus linked to a cruise ship anchored off the coast of West Africa. NPR's Gabriela Emanuel reports.
8: Hantavirus is a rare but serious condition that typically spreads because of exposure to rodent urine, feces, or saliva. But in a small number of cases, the virus can be transmitted between people. The WHO's Maria Van Kerkhove spoke at a press conference Tuesday.
2: We do believe that there may be some human-to-human transmission that's happening among the really close contacts, the husband and wife, people who've shared cabins, etc.
8: She says the initial cases may have contracted the virus when off the ship. She says officials have brought more personal protective equipment on board for the passengers who remain on the boat. Three people have died of the 147 passengers and crew members. Gabriela Emanuel, NPR News.
21: You can now get your licks on Route 66 as the U.S. Postal Service rolls out a new series of stamps to honor the legendary highway centennial. There are eight stamps in the special collection curated from images captured by photographer David J. Schwartz. He says the song Route 66 inspired his lifelong journey of discovery along the highway that spans 2,448 miles from Chicago to Los Angeles. He hopes the work also gets people to support local businesses along the way. This is NPR.
1: This is 90.5 WESA. Cloudy skies downtown, still 73 degrees. The Pine Richland School Board voted last night to revise its controversial library book policy, reversing much of a policy put in place last year by a then-conservative majority board. The new policy requires anyone requesting that a book be removed from the school library first discusses concerns with the school librarian, and that only legal guardians of Pine Richland students are able to file book challenges. A new policy will bar unaccompanied kids under the age of 18 from Pittsburgh's Market Square for part of the week. City officials say young people must be accompanied by an adult 21 or older in the square Thursday through Sunday between 3 p.m. and midnight. The policy is in response to business owners, some of whom say large groups of teenagers have caused trouble in the square. It'll be cloudy and chilly overnight, low near 50 degrees. Expect showers and thunderstorms.
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7: This is All Things Considered from NPR News. I'm Mary Louise Kelly in Washington.
0: And I'm Elsa Chang in Culver City, California. The hugely popular prediction market site called Polymarket is based overseas, specifically in Panama. And being based there means all the bets on the site on things like elections, wars, and assassinations are outside the reach of U.S. regulators. NPR's Bobby Allen looked into what Polymarket's Panama headquarters is all about and joins us now. Hi, Bobby.
4: Hey, Elsa.
0: Okay, to make sure we all start this conversation with everyone on the same page, just briefly tell us, what is Polymarket?
4: Sure. Polymarket is a prediction market site where you can bet on military strikes, what politicians say, you know, what may happen in the next YouTube video from Mr. Beast, really anything happening on or offline. The possibilities are endless. And what really distinguishes Polymarket from the other prediction market sites out there is it's not regulated by the federal government. And as you mentioned, it is based in Panama. But this industry, which is very similar to gambling, has absolutely thrived in recent years. And Polymarket's main competitor, Kalshi, and it are advertising aggressively in dozens of American cities. And Elsa, this is despite a wave of lawsuits all around the country over whether this industry should exist at all.
0: Yeah. Okay. So explain, why is Polymarket based in Panama?
4: Yeah, well, the short answer is the Biden administration shut Polymarket down in the U.S. and it went overseas. Regulators at the time said Polymarket was operating without a federal license, and it to this day remains banned for Americans. But it is possible to access it by using what's known as a virtual private network, right? A VPN that hides where you're based. Mm-hmm. And in Trump's second term, Polymarket has just absolutely exploded in growth, but does not have to follow any U.S. rules or regulations.
0: That's right. Okay, so tell us what you've learned so far about Polymarket's presence in Panama.
4: Yeah, I always hear, you know, this Panama-based company. And I decided just to start digging into it. I pulled Polymarket's Panamanian government paperwork. I found an address it was claiming was its headquarters. And then I got on the phone and called up Panama City reporter Eliana Morales-Gill. And she agreed to go over to the address and check it out. And she went and saw a gleaming skyscraper in an upscale commercial district of the city. She went to the 21st floor, and it was a law firm in a largely, mostly empty room. Huh. A worker popped out and said, we've never heard of Polymarket. The company isn't based here. She said the lawyer listed on the paperwork as the agent of Polymarket was not there either.
0: This is very mysterious. So what has Polymarket had to say about all this?
4: Yeah, Polymarket would not comment, so I kept digging in further and further and found that, you know, Polymarket wasn't alone in terms of setting up shop here. I found 15 other crypto companies also claiming this as their home base. And I found some court records showing that the now disgraced crypto billionaire Sam Bankman-Fried had actually done business with this law firm. The firm would not return our request for comment, Elsa, but Bankman-Fried, as most of us know, is now serving a 25-year prison sentence for wire fraud and other charges.
0: Right, the plot thickens. Okay, is there something special about this one law office in Panama that might make it popular with all these crypto companies?
4: Yeah, well, none of the companies would explain why they are using this address as their corporate office, but I did speak to several lawyers who practice in Panama, and they described why American companies set up there kind of generally. For one, there are tax benefits. There's no income tax on foreign work, no capital gains tax on investments. But the other big advantage is legal. Court orders or judgments from non-Panamanian courts can be really hard to enforce, so Panama can basically be something of a legal shield for companies like Polymarket.
0: And real quick, what do you think all of this tells us about Polymarket's future? Sure.
4: The company has big ambitions. The Trump administration is really promoting this industry and is taking a hands-off approach. Not only that, Elsa, but President Trump's son, Donald Trump Jr., is an investor and advisor to Polymarket. But if Polymarket wants to return to the U.S., they'll have to make some major changes, like stopping bets on things like war and assassination, for instance. Those things would be illegal under U.S. commodities law.
0: That is NPR's Bobby Allen. Thank you, Bobby.
4: Thank you, Elsa.
7: After next Monday, doctors might not be able to prescribe the abortion pill mifepristone via telehealth. That depends on what the U.S. Supreme Court decides then. But doctors and experts say it won't stop people from being able to get abortion pills through the mail. Here's reporter Abby Wendell.
5: Medication abortion in the U.S. typically involves two pills, mifepristone and misoprostol. But as doctors face the possibility of no longer being able to prescribe mifepristone via telehealth, many are preparing to pivot.
6: If we have to, we will switch to a misoprostol-only regimen.
5: Dr. Angel Foster is the co-founder of the Massachusetts Medication Abortion Access Project. The organization is a Shield Law provider, meaning they mail abortion medication to patients around the country, regardless of state laws restricting abortion. Decades of research shows taking misoprostol alone is a safe and effective option to end early pregnancy, though the experience may be more uncomfortable. Foster says it's not her preferred regimen, but it's a crucial alternative.
6: You know, I feel like I can hold two things at the same time. The first is that this decision is terrible, and we should be able to provide mifepristone and misoprostol via telemedicine. All of the evidence supports that. And I'm incredibly grateful that we have a high-quality alternative in misoprostol alone that we can pivot to continue to provide patient care.
5: Other doctors we spoke with are also prepared to pivot to misoprostol only. Planned Parenthood Direct posted a similar sentiment on Instagram Friday. If mifepristone becomes unavailable via telehealth, people will still be able to get it by going to a doctor in person. Or they can order abortion pills online without a prescription. In many cases, both mifepristone and misoprostol.
9: There's an enormous network of people who are making access possible, even now, despite these political restrictions that are happening.
5: Elisa Wells is a public health researcher and co-founder of Plan C Pills. Their website links people to a variety of places people can order abortion pills online, including pharmacies abroad that sell the pills and U.S.-based groups that mail free pills to people living in states with abortion restrictions. Plan C periodically tests the pills from all these sources to make sure they're real. The website's traffic doubled this past Saturday following the appeals court's decision about mifepristone. That may indicate more people are looking for options on how to get pills outside of the formal medical system.
9: In some ways, it's the best advertisement for this alternative way of accessing pills.
5: Getting abortion pills without a doctor's oversight isn't new. For decades, a global network has developed to help people access the pills this way. And since the latest upheaval over mifepristone, the network in the U.S. has been abuzz.
10: The feelings within the network were definitely like a little bit of panic, but also we have been and will continue to prepare for these moments.
5: Destiny Spaeth is an abortion access advocate in North Dakota. Over the past few days, she says she's been in about a dozen group chats that at first were filled with people depressed and angry. Then they switched into a different gear, strategizing.
10: When a decision like this comes down, we just rely on that network of rapid response, quick communication, and then dispersing that communication within our communities so that folks don't feel as lost and confused and as alone as some of these decisions are intended to make us feel.
5: Spaeth is currently focused on sharing resources about something called advanced provision, a way for people to access these pills to have them just in case they need them in an uncertain future.
7: That is reporting from Abby Wendell. To hear more about the network helping people around the world access safe abortions without a doctor, check out The Network from the NPR podcast Embedded.
0: This is All Things Considered from NPR News. The Trump administration has deported hundreds of thousands of people since it launched the ongoing crackdown on immigrants last year. And for one man in Missouri, deportation meant leaving the country where he had lived for more than 40 years and trying to start a new life in the country where he was born. Reporter Addison Zanger of member station KBIA went to the Netherlands to meet him.
11: Owen Ramsing is 45. He worked as a security guard and a property manager in the United States, and until last year, he lived with his wife and teenage daughter in the college town of Columbia, Missouri. Now, when he travels on a train in the middle of the Netherlands, the stops are announced in Dutch, and he's in a whole different world. Ramsing says he has a lot to adapt to.
12: I don't understand no Dutch, which is going to be another learning thing for me.
11: His upheaval began last September. Ramsing is a legal U.S. resident who has a green card and was traveling back home from the Netherlands when he was detained at O'Hare Airport by Border Patrol agents, who found out he had been convicted of a felony drug charge, possession of cocaine, nearly 30 years earlier in Omaha, Nebraska. So even though Ramsing, who was tried as an adult, had served his time, he was sent to an El Paso ICE detention facility. Tricia McLaughlin, then an assistant secretary with the Department of Homeland Security, said in a statement the government can revoke a green card if the nation's laws are broken and abused, saying that a green card was a, quote, privilege, not a right. Ramsing was deported to the Netherlands in February, leaving his wife and daughter 4,000 miles away.
12: Getting off the plane, I was in shock.
11: Ramsing last lived in the Netherlands when he was 5 years old. His mother and father were separated, and she took him to the United States. He says his time away from his wife and daughter has been difficult, and his detention still causes him nightmares. Even so, unlike some who have been deported, Ramsing is not completely alone. He lives with his father, who he reconnected with in person in 2009. Ramsing says he has been a grounding presence throughout the whole process.
12: Once we had the contact with each other, we realized, you know, that we are the same, basically. We are father and son, for sure. He's a big support system, and he's keeping my head above water.
11: Ruben Ramsing says he's grateful to be able to make up for that lost time with his son, but it doesn't make up for what his son has had to endure.
14: The whole situation is so horrible, the way he has to move to here, detained, lose 40 years, everything he built up.
11: Now, Ramsing's morning routine starts with a cup of tea with his father. And the family on different sides of the world is working to come back together. Ramsing says once he finds a steady job and housing, his wife and daughter will join him. They've been able to visit him since he's been in the Netherlands, but he's missing out on big events, including his daughter's upcoming high school graduation.
12: I will be on FaceTime, so I'm able to watch her walk the stage, but just it sucks not being there.
11: Even so, Ramsing says he tries to remain positive.
12: I feel safe. I feel like I'll succeed.
11: Succeed in the new place that Ramsing has been forced to call home. For NPR News, I'm Addison Zanger in Utrecht, Netherlands.

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1: It's 12 minutes before 6. This is 90.5 WESA. Still about 73 degrees downtown under cloudy skies. Up next, voters in Ohio say they're concerned by what they see as the rising cost of living. Even with statewide races on the ballot, voters say it's local issues that are motivating them to cast primary ballots. That story is coming up in just a moment as All Things Considered continues.
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1: Well, the Pirates are on the road today. They are in Phoenix. They'll open a series against the Diamondbacks tonight. Then they move on to San Francisco for a weekend series against the Giants. Here in Pittsburgh, we're expecting some showers and thunderstorms overnight with a low near 50. Just clouds tomorrow, high in the low 60s. Even cooler, though, on Thursday with a chance of showers.
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6: From NPR News, this is All Things Considered. I'm Elsa Chang.
0: And I'm Mary Louise Kelly. Primary voting closes today in Ohio. There are several competitive statewide races on the ballot for governor. There are also House and Senate races, which could help determine the balance of power in Congress. But when it comes to what is motivating voters around Southwest Ohio, it may be issues close to home. WVXU's Isabel Nisley in Cincinnati has more.
7: On a Saturday morning at the Hamilton County Board of Elections, people trickle into the long concrete building to vote early in Ohio's primary election. Susan Bailey carpooled here with a friend from Reading, an inner suburb of Cincinnati. The lifelong Republican says nothing could have stopped her from casting a ballot, even though drivers here in Ohio are paying some of the highest gas prices in the nation. On average, $5 for a gallon of regular.
8: I'll carpool 10 people here. Doesn't matter to me. I don't care what the price of gas is. Voting is a privilege, and people should take it very, very seriously.
7: Bailey says she plans to vote against a proposed levy that would fund new city buildings for Reading. If passed, it could add hundreds of dollars to homeowners' annual property taxes. The retired bookkeeper says her fixed income makes new rising costs hard to afford.
8: When it went from the first year that I lived down here, from like $700 and some to over $1,000, and now this one would raise it over another $235. It's like, geez, you robbed Peter to pay Paul? No.
7: Property taxes are a controversial issue in Ohio, where homeowners pay among the highest rates in the country. State lawmakers have proposed several plans to try and lower costs. Other voters, like Democrat Patricia Maloney, are worried about access to health care. She's a women's health provider from Norwood.
9: I have lots of patients that are concerned about not being able to access care that they need for pregnancy care or for women that live in rural areas and the health care centers that are going away and needing to drive to access care.
7: Southwest Ohio lost two Planned Parenthood reproductive health clinics last year. Their CEO says the closures were due to cuts from the Republican-led Big Beautiful Bill and state budget changes. In 2024, voters in the suburbs outside of Cincinnati overwhelmingly voted for President Trump, including Claremont County, about 30 minutes east. Here, James Riley is heading into work at the county government offices. He says he votes Republican and is a fan of the president for the most part.
10: I love Trump, except that I wish he would calm his rhetoric. I mean, he does good work and then he ruins it by saying ignorant things.
7: Riley, a veteran, says the U.S. war with Iran is weighing on his mind.
10: I don't like war at all, so I'm hoping it's over. I don't know what he's going to do because I don't think the Iranians are going to give in. So I don't see an end. I don't know what's going to happen.
7: Also casting a ballot in Claremont County is Aaron Murphy, a contractor for Duke Energy. He considers himself an independent and says top concerns this election include
11: cost of living, the economy, gas prices.
7: How's that impacting how you're going to vote?
11: I'm pulling the Democratic ballot. I voted the Republican primary in 2024, so I'm switching parties.
7: He says he's voting in the Democratic primary because he hasn't seen the economy improve since the last election. This year's midterm races will likely test how much voters think the economy has improved under President Trump. Democrats will need more voters like Murphy if they want to pick up seats in a state where Republicans dominate statewide offices. For NPR News, I'm Isabel Nisley in Cincinnati.

0: It's been a season of celebrities and revivals on Broadway. That's in part because it keeps getting more expensive to put on theater shows, and producers are looking for a sure thing, which often means basing a show on another work. Well, the Tony Award nominations announced today reflect just that, and NPR's Jennifer Venasco has seen almost every new show since the fall.
1: When it comes to musicals, The Lost Boys tied for 12 Tony nominations with Schmigadoon. They're both based on something else. Lost Boys came from a 1987 classic movie. Originated as a 2021 series streaming on Apple TV+. Chris Jones is a theater critic for the Chicago Tribune and the New York Daily News.
2: The reality of Broadway ticket prices is that you're asking people to take a very high gamble on their evening. And people are understandably reluctant to do that for works about which they know very little.
1: That's likely why another contender for Best Musical is Titanic, which is a parody of the James Cameron film Titanic. But there's also one completely original show. Two strangers carry a cake across New York.
3: New York, I'm already talking the talk in New York.
1: Jones says it was otherwise a rather anemic season for musicals this year. But new plays included Bess Wohl's Liberation, which this week also won the Pulitzer for drama.
2: It was a very good year for new plays, and I think it was a very good year for revivals of plays.
1: Nominated revivals include Becky Shaw, Fallen Angels, Oedipus, Mark Strong got a nod there, and Every Brilliant Thing, starring another nominee, Daniel Radcliffe. There's also Arthur Miller's Death of a Salesman.
4: I don't say he's a great man. Willie Loman never made a lot of money. His name was never in the paper, and he isn't the finest character that ever lived. But he's a human being, and a terrible thing is happening to him, so attention must be paid.
1: That drama had 9 nominations, including Laurie Metcalf for Best Actress and Nathan Lane for Best Actor. Jones says revivals can be tricky.
2: I think they figured out early on that the danger of that was that people would be like, oh, I know that play, or I've seen it before, or I read it in high school. But they got through that by creating this very beautiful, elegiac production. You know, and as I've gotten older and I identify more with Willie Loman, I found it sort of devastating. I'm sitting there going, oh, my life, and I'm going to be thrown out with the trash. And I mean, that show just had it all going on.
1: But Chris Jones says musical lovers don't despair. Last season had a bounty of musicals, and that cycle will reset next year.
2: Next year, when we're likely to see Evita, we're likely to see Paddington, among others, next year is going to be a whole other thing. Next year, the focus will return to musicals, I think. But this year, we just should celebrate the great plays that were on Broadway this year.
1: Though, of course,
5: don't cry for me, Argentina.
1: Neither Evita or Paddington are new original works. Still, audiences can hope. Jennifer Venasco, NPR News, New York.

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2: It's All Things Considered at a minute before six. Stay with us. Coming up, the Trump administration has announced a new military strategy designed to open up the Strait of Hormuz to commercial shipping, but it's unclear if this will break Iran's grip on the key waterway. That story is just ahead as All Things Considered continues after news from NPR and the WESA newsroom.
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4: Really, when you look at these races, it's not a question of whether these midterms will be bad for Republicans. 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
9: Live from NPR News in Washington, I'm Ryland Barton. Secretary of State Marco Rubio is asking the UN Security Council to defend freedom of navigation in the Strait of Hormuz and force Iran to cease its attacks. NPR's Michelle Kellerman reports.
10: Secretary Rubio calls it a test for the UN and a, quote, modest request to call on Iran to stop putting mines and attacking ships in the Strait of Hormuz.
11: Guys, that's what we're talking about here. These guys are bombing commercial vessels. They're not bombing naval vessels. They're bombing commercial tankers. It's just outrageous. That needs to stop, and it needs to end.
10: Rubio says it's in Russia and China's interest to get Iran to stop blocking the strait, but those two recently vetoed a similar measure, arguing that the root cause of this crisis is what they call the unlawful U.S. and Israeli war against Iran. Michelle Kellerman, NPR News, the State Department.
9: Senate Republicans are asking for $1 billion in security upgrades for President Trump's ballroom project. Trump renewed his push for it after a man was charged with trying to assassinate him at the White House Correspondents Association dinner. Trump previously said no taxpayer dollars would be used for the new ballroom. Georgia's largest county is pushing back on federal efforts to get the personal information of election workers from the November 2020 elections. Raul Bally from member station WABE reports.
12: The federal subpoena is asking for the names, home addresses, email addresses, and personal phone numbers to be sent to the Department of Justice and the FBI. Fulton County Commission Chair Rob Pitts says it's part of President Donald Trump's fixation on the 2020 election and his efforts to harass and intimidate the county.
13: I think, more importantly, to put a chilling effect on participation in the upcoming 2026 elections again, but more importantly, in the 2028 election. That's what this is all about.
12: Pitts also believes that Fulton County is being targeted as part of an effort to nationalize elections. For NPR News, I'm Raul Bally in Atlanta.
9: Scientists from the University of California, San Francisco, and Imperial College London are getting a better picture of how psilocybin, the active ingredient in magic mushrooms, alters the brain. NPR's Will Stone has more.
14: Much of the recent work on psychedelics has focused on people with serious mental illness. This study, on the other hand, included volunteers with no underlying conditions who had never taken the drug before. They were given a single dose of 25 milligrams, strong enough to provoke a psychedelic trip. The research team looked at brain activity. They linked greater diversity of neural activity to increased psychological insights after the trip, and ultimately improvements in a sense of well-being a month later. The study authors say the findings need to be replicated in larger studies, but they may help explain the beneficial effects of the drug. Psilocybin could be up for FDA approval for treating depression in the near future. Will Stone, NPR News.
9: This is NPR News from Washington.
2: And this is 90.5 WESA in Pittsburgh. It's 4 minutes after six. A new policy will restrict when kids under the age of 18 can enter downtown Pittsburgh's Market Square. 90.5 WESA's Julia Maruca has details.
15: The city quietly rolled out the policy last Thursday. It bars unaccompanied kids from entering the square on Thursday through Sunday between 3 p.m. and midnight, unless there was someone 21 or over. The move is a response to complaints from business owners about teenagers causing trouble in the area. Officials said private security, police, and youth outreach workers will be present at entrances to the square, but they haven't provided details on exactly how the policy will be enforced. Sarah J. Rose is the deputy legal director for the ACLU of Pennsylvania, and she says enforcing the policy could pose problems. If police have a lot of discretion on who they ask for IDs, Rose fears it could lead to, quote, racial and ethnic profiling.
16: If they suspect that somebody is under 18, what are they authorized to do, right? Are they authorized to stop that person and require them to answer questions?
15: Public safety officials said the restrictions are temporary but did not provide an end date. Julia Maruca, 90.5 WESA News.
2: Pine Richland School Board members voted last night to revise its controversial library book policy, reversing much of a policy put in place last year by a then-conservative majority board. The revised policy requires anyone requesting that a book be removed from the school library first discusses concerns with the school librarian, and that only legal guardians of Pine Richland students are able to file book challenges. The policy revision was approved in a 5-4 vote. In sports, Pirates are on the road this week. They open a series against the Diamondbacks tonight in Phoenix. Showers and thunderstorms are likely overnight with a low near 50 degrees. 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
1: U.S. strategy in the war with Iran, and U.S. officials are eager to talk about it. It's dubbed Project Freedom. The new strategy is an effort to open up the Strait of Hormuz to commercial shipping. The strait has effectively been shut down by Iran for about 2 months now, and today, Pentagon officials said that this effort by the U.S. is temporary and that despite some attacks on U.S. vessels, the ceasefire with Iran is still holding. For more, we're joined now by NPR Pentagon correspondent Tom Bowman. Hi, Tom.
2: Hey, Elsa.
1: Okay, so we've already been hearing a lot from U.S. officials on this latest effort to basically end this whole stalemate with Iran over the Strait of Hormuz. What do we know at this point?
2: Well, Defense Secretary Pete Hegseth and Joint Chiefs Chairman General Dan Kane held a briefing today, and Hegseth said the U.S. military has basically cleared a lane in the Strait of Hormuz so cargo ships can start moving, and there are U.S. battleships, warplanes, helicopters, drones offering protection, which the secretary called a, quote, red, white, and blue dome. But Iran is still shooting drones and missiles. It hit a South Korean ship and also fired on U.S. warships without effect. The Pentagon says it knocked out Iranian missiles and drones. And you're right, the U.S. is saying the ceasefire is holding despite these attacks that General Kane said do not meet the threshold of violating the ceasefire and returning to, of course, major combat operations. And he said attacks above that threshold will be determined by someone above his pay grade. Iran, meanwhile, Elsa, said it still controls the strait and said any ships that don't pass through its approved routes will face a, quote, decisive response.
1: Okay, I'm still a little confused here. Iran is still shooting. What about the ships that are stuck inside the Gulf? Like, are they even moving at this point?
2: You know, not at this point. So far, just two U.S. flagships have crossed through the Strait of Hormuz on Monday. I reached out to a couple of industry groups, and they had the same response. It's just too dangerous, they believe. And until they are confident Iran will not shoot at the ships, or if there's a solid peace agreement with the U.S., they doubt you'll see many or any cargo ships moving. There were some 1,500 ships stuck in the Persian Gulf, and get this, 1,000 of them are large ocean-going ships, such as oil tankers.
1: Well, listening to these officials talk, it sounds like the Pentagon is just hoping that these ships will start moving through the Strait of Hormuz, and that other countries will jump in and somehow help protect those cargo ships. Am I understanding this right?
2: Yeah, that's the sense I got listening to the briefing. I wouldn't say it was a plea, but it was clearly a hope that the cargo vessels would start to sail through the strait and allies would join this dome of protection. Let's listen to both Secretary Hegseth and General Kane.
3: This is a temporary mission for us. As I've said before, the world needs this waterway a lot more than we do. We're stabilizing the situation so commerce can flow again, but we expect the world to step up. At the appropriate time and soon, we will hand responsibility back to you.
4: Commercial vessels that transit through the area will see, hear, and frankly feel U.S. combat power around them on the sea, in the skies, and on the radio. And as of this morning, as was mentioned prior, two U.S. flag merchant vessels have transited, and we anticipate more to transit over the coming days.
2: Now, European allies led by the British and French have talked about getting involved to keep the Strait of Hormuz open, but only after a permanent ceasefire. So no sense they'll join anytime soon. And as I just pointed out from talking to shipping industry officials, they don't anticipate any cargo vessels moving in the coming days.
1: But wait, Tom, wasn't it only a few weeks ago when President Trump was saying Iran blocking the Strait of Hormuz was not a problem for the U.S. alone to solve and that it was up to allies to take back control, right?
2: Right. But as we all know, with gas prices going up, diesel and fertilizer prices going up, it's definitely a problem for the U.S. as well. And there's no sense that this red, white, and blue dome will relieve this economic headache anytime soon.
1: That is NPR's Tom Bowman. Thank you, Tom.
2: You're welcome.
5: Here in the U.S., southern states controlled by Republicans are now moving to change their congressional maps after last week's Supreme Court ruling, which further gutted the Voting Rights Act. The Tennessee legislature started a special session for redistricting today. There's also legislative

0: Action in Montgomery, Alabama, which is where we find NPR's Debbie Elliott. Hey there, Deb.
1: Hi, Mary Louise.
0: So tell me about this special session in Alabama. I gather it started yesterday. What are they trying to do?
1: You know, after the Supreme Court last week effectively removed race as a consideration for drawing congressional district lines in Louisiana, the Republican-controlled legislature here in Alabama moved to try to revert back to maps they drew back in 2023. Now, federal courts later found those maps discriminated against black voters and instead created new congressional maps. That resulted in the state getting a second black Democrat in Congress. The courts at that time also banned Alabama from redistricting again until after the 2030 census. So the legislation that's moving through the State House this week is basically a mechanism that would impose those old maps, and this is what you should listen to, only if the courts lift that ban. So Alabama's Attorney General has asked the Supreme Court to do just that.
0: So much to keep track of. What has the debate been like there in Alabama?
1: You know, at a hearing this morning, the House sponsor of the bill, Republican Representative Chris Pringle, faced some questions about whether this was about taking away representation from black citizens, who make up a little over a quarter of the state's population. Democrat Napoleon Bracey sounded very skeptical that conditions had changed in 3 years' time. Let's listen to a bit of his questioning of Pringle.
2: Back then, that map was deemed not in the best interest of black people in the state of Alabama, right? And then now, all of a sudden, if the Supreme Court says something different, the same racist map that was struck down will come back to life and all of a sudden not be racist anymore?
3: Like I said, all this bill does is provide an opportunity for the citizens in the affected districts to cast their vote for the candidate that they're choosing.
1: Legislative leaders insist this is not about race, but about the majority party reflecting the will of Alabama's conservative voters.
0: The will of the voters. How are voters responding to all this?
1: You know, at the committee hearing today, every single public speaker voiced opposition and framed the bill as a setback for racial progress in Alabama, and many of them noting the rich civil rights history here, right? That sentiment was also echoed outside the State House. There was a rally where you can hear here people were very fired up. Leading that chant, Mary Louise, is Democratic Congresswoman Terry Sewell from Selma. She's the first black woman elected to Congress in Alabama.
4: This is not about party politics. This is about whether communities like ours can elect leaders who understand their lived experience and fight for their needs. Yes. It's about who gets heard in the nation's capital and who doesn't. Who gets heard in our democracy and who doesn't?
0: Deb, there is a clock ticking here. Alabama's primary is coming right up 2 weeks from today, if I'm not mistaken. That'll go ahead?
1: Right. The Secretary of State, it will go as planned. The legislation only creates a path for a special election later should the courts allow Alabama to change its map. It's on track for passage here in the legislature where Republicans hold the supermajority. But civil rights groups are watching closely to the debate and are likely to challenge the outcome in the courts.
0: NPR's Debbie Elliott reporting in Montgomery, Alabama. Thank you, Deb.
1: You're welcome.
5: Florida's attorney general is investigating a proposed attraction in Orlando called Sloth World. More than 30 wild sloths imported to Florida for the exhibit have died. And a local zoo is now trying to keep the remaining 10 sloths alive. Molly Durig with Central Florida Public Media reports.
6: It feels like a typical afternoon at the Central Florida Zoo and Botanical Gardens. The African hornbills are calling and kids are playing at the splash pad. But behind the scenes, something not so typical for this zoo is happening. Around the clock in an off-limits quarantine area, animal care teams are tending to the delicate needs of about a dozen sudden arrivals, sloths.
7: Every hour, every one of them is getting checked on, and it's just kind of this continual routine, hour after hour after hour.
6: That's zoo CEO Richard Glover talking about the sloths the zoo recently took in. They're tree dwellers, known for their slow movements and metabolism. Sloth World's owners used AI-generated visuals of people getting up close to the animals to promote the exhibit that never opened. State records show they imported dozens of sloths from South America. Inside Climate News broke the news of the sloths' deaths last month. At this point, at least 34 have died, including now three of the sloths the zoo took in.
7: It's been a struggle. They all came in with quite a few things wrong with them.
6: Mineral deficiencies, dehydration, diarrhea. Necropsies show the presence of two viral infections. One veterinarian says they were likely triggered by extreme stress and cold temperatures. Sam Troll is with the Sloth Institute in Costa Rica, which analyzed the necropsies.
8: I think the most concerning aspect is that everything they did, minus the animal abuse, it was legal.
6: Sloth World's owners were allowed to import the sloths under Florida law. Keeping them alive requires an extremely specific diet of fresh leaves from certain trees. Troll says sloths are so delicate and have a slim chance of survival in captivity.
8: Why are we doing something that's definitely going to doom them to death?
6: Sloth World's owners did not respond to requests for comment. Florida Governor Ron DeSantis said he was shocked to hear the attraction was ever planned.
9: It was kind of surprising to me to see just that that was even an issue, that that would even be an attraction. Honestly, I was surprised to see that.
6: As state prosecutors investigate Sloth World's owners, the zoo's medical team is working to try and keep the remaining 10 sloths alive. For NPR News, I'm Molly Durig in Orlando.
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10: And you're listening to it on 90.5 WESA. It's 18 past 6 o'clock and about 72 degrees under cloudy skies. Just ahead, a recovery crew working in Gaza has unearthed 50 bodies from rubble at the site of one of the war's deadliest Israeli attacks. Thousands of other bodies are believed to be buried under debris in Gaza. That story is coming up next on All Things Considered.
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10: 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Should the government bail them out? The Trump administration wants to bail them out. 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Our forecast is for showers and thunderstorms overnight, low near 50. A cloudy and chilly day tomorrow, high only in the low 60s.
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5: From NPR News, this is All Things Considered. I'm Elsa Chang.
0: And I'm Mary Louise Kelly. In Gaza, many bodies are still buried under rubble. Crews have begun efforts to recover those bodies, including victims from one of the war's deadliest Israeli attacks back in late 2024. NPR investigated the attack on an apartment building in Gaza and mapped a family tree of 132 relatives killed there. An Israeli military commander told NPR the army would not have struck the building if it knew it was full of people. It took more than a year for survivors to be able to recover some of the bodies. days. NPR's reporter in Gaza, Anas Baba, witnessed the recovery efforts. He sends this report and a warning. It includes graphic descriptions of these bodies.
17: An Israeli drone buzzes over a sea of debris. This all used to be homes. Many collapsed into mass graves. Until now, families have been searching for the bodies of their loved ones with their bare hands. Now, a crew has arrived with a huge orange excavator. This machine is digging through a mountain of heavy rubble in the destroyed town of Beit Lahia, a five-story apartment building destroyed in an Israeli attack. More than 100 extended family members crushed inside. Ola Abu Nasser survived.
18: Since the massacre about a year and a half ago, we've been dreaming every day of the moment we could recover the martyrs, honor them, and bury them.
17: Ola documented all the victims from her family, from a 79-year-old grandfather to a six-week-old baby girl. Many of the bodies were recovered from the rubble on the same day of the attack, but other bodies still remain deep under rubble. The UN says more than 80% of Gaza's buildings were damaged or destroyed during the war. Gaza's civil defense team picked this site to be one of their first recovery efforts. Iyad Abu Jarad is in charge of the crew. Every day, 10 to 15 families call me, he says. They beg for help recovering bodies. But there is only one functioning excavator in Gaza for this kind of work, the Red Cross says. A second excavator was repaired recently. An Israeli security official who was not authorized to speak publicly told NPR that allowing more heavy machinery into Gaza poses security sensitivities, and Israel prevents major rehabilitation efforts until Hamas is disarmed. The recovery effort here is just the beginning.
19: This is how most of the excavation here in Gaza are going. Slowly, slowly. There is tons and tons of cement that needs to be moved away, which is an overload for the excavator.
17: When the machine turns off, the gruesome work begins. 20 rescue workers drop to their knees, leaning into the cracks, smelling the air to get closer to the corpses. After 90 minutes, they find the first one.
19: The rescue team just managed to recover the first body. Shawqi Abu Nasser, he's 60 years old, and the family members recognized and identified him from his own jacket. What we have here is only, it's only clothes, bones. Most of the body is burned and shattered into pieces.
17: The crew zips open each body bag for family members to identify the victims. It's mostly skeletons inside their clothing. There are no DNA tests here. There is only the survivor's eye. Ola helps with the identification.
18: It's like you're searching for a needle in a haystack. We wait for the moment they say they found someone. Our hearts tighten. Who could this body be?
17: A huge crowd gathers to watch. But by the end of the day, they only manage to pull four bodies from the debris. The orange excavator stays here overnight, parked on top of the ruins. The next day, the engine roars to life. The excavator digs deeper into the heart of the collapsed building. The crew finds more victims, exactly as they were in the last moments of their life.
19: The rescue crews just found out another body, and from the clothes we can say that she's a woman. She was sleeping on her mattress, covered in her blanket, red blanket. Oh my God. The body is with a baby. She's a mother with her baby between her arms.
17: Ola cries as her brother's body is pulled from the rubble. 16-year-old Ayman.
18: His hair is there, his glasses. Oh God, brother.
17: She identifies him only by his hair and the broken pair of glasses still on his skull. By the end of day two, the crew recovered 20 more skeletons. On day three, the final search day, another 26 bodies are found. That leaves 20 more missing under the rubble. Ola's father, Mu'in Abu Nasr, sits in the ruins. His brother's body wasn't found.
9: I couldn't say goodbye. I couldn't help, and I feel helpless.
17: Another survivor is 29-year-old Aya Abu Nasr. My cousins, my aunt's daughters, my uncle's sons and daughters, everyone I love. No one is left, she says. Gaza health officials count more than 73,000 Palestinians killed in Israeli strikes. Thousands more are still believed to be missing in the rubble of their homes. I never understood what the word genocide meant until my entire family was killed, all at once, Aya says. Israel denies the accusations of genocide. It says its campaign in Gaza was necessary to defeat Hamas after the militant group killed more than 1,200 people in Israel on October 7, 2023. NPR's investigation of the Israeli strike on the Abu Nasr family home found it was one of the deadliest of the war. Satellite imagery shows that weeks after the strike that destroyed the Abu Nasr family building, there was more Israeli bombing. It nearly erased the rest of the neighborhood. Family members and rescue workers recite prayers at the end of the search effort. They stand in a line next to 50 white body bags lined up on the dirt. Then they go to the cemetery. The survivors dig new graves and lower into them bags of bones, bags that weigh almost nothing and that mean everything to them. Anas Baba, NPR News, Northern Gaza.
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10: 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Good evening, I'm Ted Sawyer. History was made at this year's London Marathon when Sebastian Sawe smashed the world record with a time of 1:59.30. And he wasn't the only one. How did we get here? Shoe tech, training, nutrition, advancements? What does it say about the perceived limits of the human body? Hear about it on Point tonight at 8 on WESA.
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21: In Los Angeles, I'm Kai Rizal. It is Tuesday. Today, this one is the 5th of May. Good as it always is to have you along, everybody. You know that thing I say sometimes, that if you want to know what the economy has in store for us, look at the bond market? Yeah, well, that. The yield on the 30-year Treasury bond, that is to say the interest the government's got to pay to borrow money, is higher today than it has been in almost a year. Marketplace's Kristen Schwab gets us going with the bond market tea leaves.
22: It's not so much that a 5% rate on the 30-year Treasury equals a 5-alarm fire. It's more like one of those psychological thresholds. Frank Warnock is a professor of business administration at the University of Virginia.
23: I think more significant would be if we spend time north of 5%, if it breaks through and starts to be 5.5%.
22: Still, even a short stint at 5% comes with real-life consequences, especially since the 10-year Treasury yield is also hovering around highs for the year. Higher yields mean higher borrowing costs.
23: 30-year mortgage rates, for example, or 15-year mortgage rates, or car loan rates.
22: What a 5% yield on the longest-term government bond says about the economy is that investors are worried about the war and oil supply and how they will affect prices. Adam Abbas is head of fixed income at Harris Oatmark.
24: I think the 30 years really about, you know, structural inflation expectations. Are they kind of more entrenched?
22: We've had a series of one-off inflationary events, a pandemic, tariffs, a war. Now they're blurring together to make high inflation feel like a fact of life. The bond market is betting the Federal Reserve agrees and will keep interest rates high or even raise them. Winnie Caesar, global head of strategy at CreditSights, says investors also worry about the deficit.
25: The government spends more than it takes in, which means it needs to plug that gap somehow. And that gap is plugged with debt.
22: Debt in the form of bonds. Caesar says the rate on long-term bonds has been headed upward since 2020 or so. It spent decades before that heading downward.
25: I think a lot of people are trying to figure out, like, is there something structurally different in the economy that should argue for elevated 30-year Treasury yields on a sustained basis?
22: The signal that the bond market might be sending is that the economy has fundamentally changed. I'm Kristen Schwab for Marketplace.
21: Wall Street today, everything's fine, isn't it? We'll have the details when we do the numbers.

0: We got war, we got an energy shock, we got bottled up supply chains, we got tariffs, and we got today an update on the U.S. trade deficit, the difference between the value of what we buy from overseas and what we sell. It was up a bit in March, 4.4%, if you want to know. But even with that, the trade gap is down year to date over the same period in 2025, a major goal, as the president reminds us all the time, of his administration. But as Marketplace's Mitchell Hartman reports, there is a whole lot more than the president's tariffs driving this thing.
1: A 4.5% monthly increase in the U.S. international trade deficit, says Thomas Ryan at Capital Economics.
2: On the surface, sort of looks quite boring, but it's actually quite interesting.
1: So convince me.
2: This was the first month you saw the impact of higher energy prices as a result of the Iran war.
1: Remember, the U.S. is now the planet's top petroleum producer. Gary Schlossberg at the Wells Fargo Investment Institute points out the value of our fuel exports rose nearly 25% in March. Other exports are also getting a boost.
3: The U.S. is the supplier of last resort. We're an ag producer. Ag trade has been disrupted. Ag exports, they were up 8%. And then defense equipment was another area of strength.
1: Still, the trade deficit did widen a bit in March. And that's because while exports rose, imports rose even more, driven by demand for computer equipment to run AI data centers, also passenger vehicles and other consumer products, which is good news, says Nationwide economist Oren Klatchkin.
4: It shows that consumers continue to spend, businesses continue to dole out capital.
1: The trade deficit is likely to hold pretty steady in coming months, predicts Mary Lovely at the Peterson Institute for International Economics. Tariffs aren't causing wild swings in import flows like they did last year, and U.S. demand for imports remains strong.
5: So the deficit overall is not going away. It's moving.
1: China has fallen from the top exporter to the U.S. to number 4, behind number 1 Taiwan, which supplies us with AI equipment, and also Vietnam and Mexico, where companies are moving more production to supply the U.S. market. I'm Mitchell Hartman for Marketplace.

0: Among the many slices of this economy affected by the president's war with Iran is what's known as the Earth observation industry, and one of the biggest names in it, a company called Planet Labs. Krish Nakara wrote about it for Bloomberg the other day. Thanks for coming on the program.
1: Thanks for having me on. Appreciate it.
0: I learned a new phrase today reading this piece, the Earth observation industry. What is that?
1: Sure. I don't think everybody knows this maybe, but there's satellites that are orbiting Earth and they're taking pictures of what's happening on the ground every single day. And governments have been doing this for a long time. This industry kind of came out of the government, but now there's a whole commercial sector that's launching satellites, beaming imagery down. It's a $5 billion industry about globally speaking.
0: And Planet Labs is the biggie, yes?
1: Planet Labs is definitely one of the biggest players. They have, over 200 satellites in orbit. And critically, they take pictures of the Earth every single day. And then the platform that they've built is kind of more like a streaming service rather than ordering images on demand. So anybody can go. I should note that Bloomberg News is a customer of Planet Labs, but anybody can go and look at this data and see what they want to see on the ground.
0: So who are their typical customers before we get into the reason we're talking to you?
1: Sure. Government's the biggest one, and I'm sure we're going to get into that and the tension there. On the commercial side, it's kind of all over the place. There are companies that are doing things like maritime tracking of ships in the Strait of Hormuz, for example. There's big agricultural giants, so think about Bayer. Any kind of intelligence operations where you're trying to assess what's happening on the ground, that's where those customers are.
0: Okay, to that tension and the government. Early last month, Planet Labs announced that the government had come to them and requested that they, suspend their service. Explain that a little bit.
1: Sure. Yeah. Just about a month ago on April 5th, Planet Labs announced that they had gotten this voluntary request from the government. We should note that they said that it was voluntary.
0: Yeah, that's air quotes
1: so basically,
0: there, right?
1: Yeah, air quotes, definitely, because, so over a large section of the Middle East, so this is not just Iran, but this is all the Gulf countries. This is Israel, Lebanon, so it's a very large section of the world. So they moved to what's called this managed access model. So all that imagery in their their streaming service-like platform, it disappears. You can't look at it anymore. And, they kind of decide on a case-by-case basis what to let out.
0: The ostensible reason here has to be national security, right? That's what the Pentagon and the government was asking.
1: Yeah, so I think that's a question kind of worth teasing out a little bit. There are real national security risks. So at the highest resolution that these images that these satellites can image at, you can make out really detailed battle damage assessments. You can look at troop movements and things like that. But I also talked to other people who are experts in the same sector who say that because of the latency that's involved in actually from when an image gets captured in space to that actually getting on the ground and you having time to look at it, that latency is kind of long enough such that it's not really relevant from a military standpoint. And so I would say critics would say that there's not really legitimate military reasons, but really this is more about bad press.
0: Huh. So what are would-be customers of Planet Labs and Bloomberg as well doing? Are there other sources? Can they go to like a Chinese satellite imaging company?
1: You guessed it. So China's a huge player in Earth observation. After the U.S., they're kind of the next biggest player in terms of capability, in terms of getting images from space. Some folks that I talked to from the commercial side, a lot of those folks are turning to companies that are not based in the U.S. So Airbus is a big example. So people are considering Chinese imagery as well. And one interesting thing to note there, too, is that there have been Chinese companies that have been out there that have been publishing imagery and analysis on U.S. troop movements. So, you can't stop everything.
0: No, you can't. Just to wrap it up, this voluntary, again, in air quotes, request, there's no expiration time, right? I mean, it's TBD when they get permission to come back online.
1: Yeah, they made a statement saying that, they're working to restore access as soon as possible. I should note that, they reached out to us just a few days ago, and they are starting to try to lift some restrictions, not over Iran, but over Lebanon and a couple of other areas in the Middle East. And I should note also that that is still not kind of full open access, right. Like where you can see it on their platform. You still have to talk to them to get imagery. But I think they're trying to open up as soon as right. possible. But for now, the restrictions are still in effect. Yeah.
0: Krishna Kara at Bloomberg, fascinating piece on the Earth observation industry. Krishna, thanks a lot. I appreciate your time.
1: Thank you so much. Appreciate it.

0: The Census Bureau told us today that the number of new homes sold in this economy rose 7.4% February to March. That is good for builders. It's good for buyers. Perhaps not so rosy, though, for the half-trillion-dollar home remodeling industry. A report out this morning from the Joint Center for Housing Studies at Harvard says spending on remodeling is going to grow by just 0.5% in the coming year. Daniel Ackerman is on that one.
1: Rachel Bogardis-Drew of Harvard's Joint Center for Housing Studies says the outlook for the remodeling industry is, in a word,
2: stable, because that's a little bit more optimistic sounding than stagnant or flat.
1: Drew says the number of homeowners seeking remodel permits has grown more slowly of late, and sales of supplies like faucets and windows are down.
2: So people are spending less on the building products. When they spend less on that, we know that they're spending less as well on the services for remodeling.
1: In the face of this slowdown, Drew has some advice for contractors.
2: Lean on your higher income clients.
1: Yes, the K-shaped economy is alive and well in the remodel industry. Anubhan Basu, CEO of Sage Policy Group, says that's in part because wealthier homeowners tend to be more seasoned ones.
3: They're aging in place, right? We've got a lot of baby boomers. They need to deal with steps in their homes and these kinds of things. They need to have safer bathrooms and kitchens. And so a lot of remodeling activity from that.
1: Along with the owners, America's housing stock is aging too, which means those homes will need a little more TLC to stay livable. All of which leads Basu to believe the outlook for remodeling is stronger than it may appear. So his message to contractors right now?
3: Do not reduce your capacity to deliver services to the market.
1: Even that is difficult, though. President Trump's immigration crackdown has made it harder for remodelers to find and retain qualified workers. But it's still important to try, says Macrina Wilkins, Director of Market Insights with the Associated General Contractors of America.
4: Securing and having an established workforce will put you in the best possible position to be able to take on contracts that become available.
1: Wilkins says more of those contracts should come if the rising cost of building supplies ever starts to ease. I'm Daniel Ackerman for Marketplace.

0: coming up.
1: You look at something for 5 seconds and then all of a sudden you're getting a million ads.
0: Hate it when that happens. First, though, let's do the numbers. Dow Industrial's up 356 points, 0.75%, finished at 49,298. The NASDAQ added 258 points, that is 1%, 25,326. S&P 500 gained 58 points, 0.8%, 72.59. Everything is fine, just like I said, right? Intel up almost 13% today after Bloomberg reports Apple talked to the chip maker about making processors for its devices. Apple shined up 2.75% on the day. Pinterest is forecasting revenues for this quarter are going to come in above what Wall Street had been guessing. The image sharing platform pocketed 0.6%. Duolingo added 21% more daily users and paid subscribers last quarter, but it expects about half the rate of growth going forward. So what do you think happened? Duolingo shed 0.5%, is what happened. Bond prices, we'll just do the 30-year today. The yield on the 30-year, 4.99%. 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
0: This is Marketplace. I'm Kai Rizdahl. The national unemployment rate, regular listeners to this program will know, has been a bit above 4% for more than a year now. We'll get an update on Friday morning. It'll be the April number. But a low national rate doesn't do you much good when the local rate is a lot higher. Marketplace's Samantha Fields went to Philadelphia.
8: In the last year, more than 17,000 people have walked into an old Art Deco office building in the center of Philadelphia looking for help finding work. Inside is one of 4 publicly funded job centers in the city.
9: You can walk in. Here are hours of operation right here on the door. So we're open from 8 to 4:30 every day.
8: Don Thomas Hayward is with Philadelphia Works, the city's nonprofit workforce development board, which runs this and 3 other career link centers.
10: Lobby going up.
8: At the check-in desk on the second floor, there's often a line, especially in the morning.
11: I just got laid off.
12: They are now in line either to see their workforce advisor, to go use the computer resource center, do job search, get resume help, get into trainings.
8: Anyone can walk in, Thomas Hayward says. The job centers are open to the public. James Anderson is here today. He first came in 5 or 6 years ago when he was in his mid-50s.
13: I was incarcerated, tired of that circle in and out. And I thought maybe I'd just start looking into some of the resources that's available and see where it can lead me.
8: He told his advisor then that he was interested in vocational training, and they got him into a program to get his commercial driver's license.
13: They funded everything, like really helped me get that opportunity to get into a new future.
8: But without much on-the-job experience, Anderson says it's been hard to land steady full-time work at a good company. Right now, he's only working one day a week and not as a driver.
13: It's been challenging trying to get a job where you could say, thank you, God. You know what I mean? I'm good now and I got the stress. That kind of work, yeah, it's been challenging for me.
8: It's challenging for a lot of people to find work right now. Elizabeth Gidding sees that every day, working one-on-one with people to help them find a job or get into an apprenticeship or training program.
10: When I do an orientation for the individuals to get a workforce advisor, the room is packed. So I know the economy is pretty bad.
8: And those one-on-one appointments people can make with her or another advisor are booked until June.
10: A lot of people are just becoming laid off. And I see individuals that come in that have been laid off since last year, the early part of the spring, and they still have not obtained employment.
8: Philadelphia's unemployment rate has risen from about 4.5% in December to 5.3% in January. Patrick Clancy, the CEO of Philadelphia Works, says it's consistently higher than both the state and national average.
14: One of the challenges we face as a city is our adult literacy rate. We are severely challenged with some of our adults unable to pass a 6th or 8th grade reading and math test.
8: Almost 40% of adults in Philadelphia struggle to fill out a job application, according to a local literacy nonprofit. The city is also the second poorest in the nation, after Houston. And Clancy says poverty creates a lot of barriers to employment.
14: Without stable housing, going to work is really a challenge.
8: The same is true if you can't afford transportation, food, or childcare. And on top of all of that, the labor market in the city just feels stagnant right now, much like it is nationwide, Clancy says. All the uncertainty and higher costs around tariffs have made many employers hesitant to hire for a while. And now the war in Iran and higher oil prices are just adding to that.
14: The sooner we can have more confidence in the economy, then I think employers will feel that way too. But at this point, I think we're still in that sort of hesitant mode.
8: And there's more uncertainty ahead for Philadelphia's economy, with Medicaid cuts looming next year. Healthcare is one of the city's biggest industries.
15: You're taking care of, sir?
16: Yes.
15: Oh, okay.
8: But for all the challenges, people are getting jobs. About 70% of those who come into these CareerLink centers find something. Every time Elizabeth Giddings learns that someone she's been working with has been offered a job, she's thrilled.
10: I get up and go to my supervisor. I say, I got another placement. And I just be excited for them. I let them know that, hey, you got a job. We're going to assist you. We're going to help you with transportation until you get your first paycheck. We're going to help you with the career wardrobe to get you 3 new outfits so you can go on that new job looking really nice.
8: For some people, she says that moment might come in a few months. For others, it can take a year or more. I'm Samantha Fields for Marketplace.

0: When's the last time you met somebody just out in the wild, you know, and made a friend? If you can't remember, well, join the club. But this being a digital economy, there is an app for that. Amara Hashem-Steele is an editorial fellow at the Canadian website The Walrus. She wrote about some of those friendship apps, and she tried some too. Thanks for coming on the program.
1: Great to be here. Thanks.
0: Tell me, how you came to be using these apps, these friendship apps?
1: Yeah, it's a great question. So I started seeing ads for them all the time. And I think the way that, you know, Instagram advertising works, you look at something for 5 seconds and then all of a sudden you're getting a million ads.
0: Yes.
1: And I became really curious about whether they worked.
0: Are you like the target demographic? Who are these apps trying to get?
1: I think in a way, yes, and in a way, no. I think I'm the target demographic and that I'm Gen Z, I'm young, my job is often remote, and so I don't see a lot of my coworkers face-to-face all the time. But I also think that these apps like really specifically target people who are working in really high-earning fields where they work really long hours.
0: Right.
1: And so they maybe don't have the time to invest in hobbies, but they have a lot of disposable income to put towards like kind of a paid algorithmic friend-making service.
0: So, in 45 seconds, you tried them. What was it like, sort of experientially?
1: Yeah, so I was a little cynical, I think, going into it about what this was going to be like. I think I did not have a lot of faith in the idea that an algorithm could actually match me with people who I could connect with.
0: Mm-hmm.
1: I think that I enjoyed my experience, and I came out feeling like I could see use cases for this where it makes a lot of sense. Like, people talk to me a lot about how it's really great for solo travelers, for example, and that makes a ton of sense. I think for me personally, as a method of friend making, though, I did kind of maintain my initial position of like, yeah, this probably isn't for me, but it was interesting to try.
0: Out-of-pocket costs, other than like the dinner that they set you up with, how much is this going to run me if I desperately need a friend?
1: Yeah, so 222, I can tell you in U.S. dollars, it's $22.22, so that's kind of cute per month.
0: Kind of cute, yeah. A little too on the nose, left, actually, but you know, whatever.
1: Time left, I can tell you it's 25 Canadian, so that would be something smaller, USD, but then you can get a 3-month or a 6-month package, and then that lowers the price even more. But then, of course, none of that includes the cost of the dinners.
0: Right. So that's just the buy-in, as it were.
1: Exactly.
0: Right. You have a great line in this piece talking about reducing a human problem, finding a friend, right, to an interface and a price point. And boy, does that take the romance and then, well, not romance, wrong word, but that takes the sort of human element out of a lot of what's happening here if you're finding a friend.
1: Absolutely. And it's interesting because I think that these platforms, part of the appeal and part of why people want to pay for them is because they do have that illusion of authenticity and kind of spontaneity where you're not seeing, like with something like Hinge or Tinder, you're actually seeing that mechanical process and you're part of the process, where with Time Left or 222, you get to kind of buy into the illusion of, oh, this is just happening naturally, but in fact, like it's this sort of technological process working behind the scenes.
0: Yeah. You alluded to it a minute ago, but you're done with these things, right? You'd go back if you had to, but for now, you're fine without it?
1: Yeah, I would say ultimately not for me. I do think that that kind of solo travel use case was the one that was most appealing to me in terms of if I could ever see myself on these platforms again. But I think barring that, probably not.
0: Yeah. Amara Hashem-Steele, she's an editorial fellow at The Walrus. Thanks for your time.
1: Thank you.

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1: This final note on the way out today, in which quarterly earnings season looks set to become semi-annual earnings season. Today, the Securities and Exchange Commission, as has long been rumored, I must say, proposed a new rule that would let publicly traded companies report their financials once every 6 months instead of once every three. Increased regulatory flexibility is the phrase that SEC Chair Paul Atkins used. Jordan Manji, Anil Maharaj, Janet Wynn, Olga Oxman, and Virginia K. Smith are the digital team. I'm Kai Rizdahl. We will see you tomorrow, everybody. This is APM.
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5: As much as we've been saying that these midterms favor Democrats, that all the atmospherics favor Democrats, there is this deep measure of unpredictability in both parties. When voters are this angry, it can be really hard to cast out how they're going to behave.
6: I'm Michael Barbaro. 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
8: Live from NPR News in Washington, I'm Ryland Barton. The Strait of Hormuz has been effectively shut down by Iran for about 2 months now, but now the U.S. is making a new effort to reopen the waterway to commercial shipping despite some attacks on U.S. vessels. As NPR's Tom Bowman reports, it's unclear whether the effort can reassure shippers.
9: So far, just two U.S. flagships have crossed through the Strait of Hormuz on Monday. I reached out to a couple of industry groups, and they had the same response. It's just too dangerous. Dangerous, they believe, and until they are confident Iran will not shoot at the ships, or if there's a solid peace agreement with the U.S., they doubt you'll see many or any cargo ships moving. There are some 1,500 ships stuck in the Persian Gulf, and get this, 1,000 of them are large ocean-going ships, such as oil tankers.
8: NPR's Tom Bowman reporting. The White House says deals with drug makers requiring many of their prescription prices to drop could save $529 billion over the next decade. Democrats have said they want more details about the agreements made between drug makers and the government. Trump says his prescription drug pricing plan is critical for Republicans in the November midterm elections, which will decide majorities in the House and Senate. Similar to the leaders of Indiana, Georgia, and Michigan, Kentucky's governor is taking emergency measures to lower gas prices in the Commonwealth. Karen Czar with member station WUKY reports.
10: Governor Andy Beshear signed emergency measures that will freeze Kentucky's sales tax on gasoline starting in July and declared a state of emergency that would lower prices by 10 cents a gallon beginning next week if it's approved by the state's attorney general. Beshear said he doesn't see negotiations to end the war with Iran moving forward, and it's time to, quote, be proactive.
11: When you don't see a path towards the strait opening up, the war ending, and gas prices going down, then you have to act.
10: Beshear has also urged members of Congress to suspend the federal gas tax. For NPR News, I'm Karen Czar in Lexington.
8: It's getting more expensive to use residential air conditioners in the summer. NPR's Rebecca Hersher reports the cost of cooling an average house has risen by more than a third since 2020.
12: The cost of cooling your house is rising because electricity prices are going up. That's because of a combination of higher fuel costs, increased electricity demand from AI data centers, and inflation. A new report from the National Energy Assistance Directors Association warns the cost of cooling an average home in the United States will be about 8% higher this summer compared to last summer. The high cooling costs come as millions of people in the U.S. are already struggling to afford basic food and transportation, with high gas prices and grocery prices straining family budgets. Rebecca Hersher, NPR News.
8: The U.S. stock market rose to new records today after oil prices eased. You're listening to NPR News from Washington. Ukraine says recent Russian strikes killed at least 22 people and wounded more than 80 others. President Volodymyr Zelensky criticized Moscow for launching the attacks after Russia announced a temporary ceasefire for later this week. Russia warned of retaliation if Kyiv disrupts this week's Victory Day festivities, marking the defeat of Nazi Germany in World War II. A new study finds warning labels on alcohol listing the risks of diseases like cancer would encourage people to drink less. NPR's Maria Godoy has more.
13: The current alcohol warning label has been in place since 1988. It states that drinking poses risks during pregnancy or while driving, along with a notice that alcohol, quote, may cause health harms. But research shows people tend to tune out these warnings. In a new study, researchers tested 8 revised labels that included disease advisory language with more than 1,000 U.S. adults who had at least one drink a week. Study co-author Anna Grumman of Stanford says participants ranked all of the new warnings more effective than the current one.
14: And the warnings that especially resonated with consumers tended to be about cancer. So most people weren't aware that alcohol contributes to cancer.
13: Studies show a link to at least 7 types of cancer. The more people drink, the higher the risk. Maria Godoy, NPR News.
8: Drivers in the self-proclaimed pizza capital of the United States will soon be able to get pizza state license plates. According to Connecticut Insider, the DMV will issue the plates that bears the image of a pepperoni pizza slice. Connecticut officially staked its claim as the pizza capital of the U.S. on its highway welcome signs in 2024. 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
6: From the New York Times, I'm Michael Barbaro. This is The Daily. In primary elections across the country starting over the next few weeks, the Republican Party will test its voters' appetite for revenge, while the Democratic Party will test its voters' appetite for change. Today, Shane Goldwalker, Lisa Lair, and Reed Epstein on how to understand key elections from Michigan to Kentucky. It's Tuesday, May 5th.

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1: Democratic and Republican voters will start to pick their nominees in races all the way up and down the ballot. And on both sides, the contests are going to start to tell us a bigger story about where the two parties are as they seek to control the country's direction in the second half of the second Trump presidency. Where do you want to start this conversation?
2: Well, I think it's helpful to start with Republicans, because really, when you look at these races, it's not a question of whether these midterms will be bad for Republicans. It's a question of how bad they will be. And that is because the president is deeply unpopular. He's waging a war that is deeply unpopular. And on economic issues, we have no indication that voters feel better about the cost of living of basic goods. In fact, there's tons of economic data that shows they feel worse. That's for the general election. Before we get to that point, how the general election dynamics shake out and the degree of badness will be shaped by what happens in these primaries that we're now about to enter the heaviest period of.
3: I mean, look, when I've been talking with Republican strategists, their frustration has been that Donald Trump has not been focused on turning the tide on the issues that are going against the Republican Party. And instead, what he is focused on in the upcoming elections in these primaries is a revenge tour. When you look at a suite of races in May, I mean, these are a pretty remarkable set of primaries where President Trump has laid out one singular criteria. Will you be loyal to him? And you can see that best in Indiana and Kentucky.
1: And Shane, of this suite of Republican primaries you just mentioned, where do you want to begin?
3: I think you should start with the races that are on Tuesday in Indiana. And this is really an unusual level of campaign for a president to be involved in. We're not talking about congressional primaries or U.S. Senate primaries. We're talking about more than a half dozen state senators in Indiana whom Donald Trump is trying to get out of office. And the reason he is opposed to them is that they refuse to go along with his effort to redistrict the state and carve up two Democratic seats last fall. And in his frustration, he said, everyone who opposed this needs to be voted out.
4: You had one gentleman, the head of the Senate, I guess, Bray, whatever his name is. I heard he was against it. He'll probably lose his next primary, whatever that is. I hope.
3: And that was eight Republican state senators, one of whom retired. And the other seven, he and his political team and his allies, they've recruited, they have funded, they've run ads.
4: I'll certainly support anybody that wants to go against him.
3: To basically exact vengeance on people who refused to go along with what Donald Trump wanted last fall.
1: Reed, just to remind folks what happened that was so offensive to Trump in Indiana, he asks the Indiana state legislature to redraw that state's maps in order to pick up a couple more Republican seats. And under normal circumstances, Republican-controlled legislatures have performed that role for Trump.
5: Well, they did it in Texas, in Missouri, in North Carolina, Indiana. They didn't think it was the right thing to do. They didn't think it was good for their politics. And they didn't want to be seen taking orders from Donald Trump in Washington in the Indiana State House.
2: That's exactly right. Part of the reason they said no is that redistricting was unpopular with their voters, including with Republican voters. And in the polling we saw, what voters said is they would prefer that their representatives in the state house focus on cost of living issues. And now they're caught in these very expensive races against the president over this issue that voters didn't really want in the first place.
1: Mm-hmm. Shane, give me one example of an Indiana state lawmaker who Trump has decided to go after. And the opponent that he, as you said, hand-picked in order to try to take that lawmaker out in these races.
3: Yeah, so one of the people that's being targeted, I spoke with recently, named Senator Travis Holdman. And his complaint is basically, look, they're dumping millions of dollars into these races. And you know what they're not spending money on? Targeting the lone vulnerable Democrat in Indiana who is on his way to skating toward re-election. So instead of actually spending money to beat that Democrat at the ballot box, they're spending money to punish Republicans who refuse to redraw that district out from under him.
1: Mm-hmm.
3: So look, this has really become a test for Trump of his power within the party

0: And he knows his power in the country is directly related to how loyal the Republicans have been to him for the last 10 years. And he wants to give no inches, even down at the state legislative level.
1: Right. And I just want to make clear to listeners why, even though this is, of course, a bunch of state lawmakers, this has huge impact on who controls Congress. We just had a Supreme Court decision weakening the Voting Rights Act that has unleashed a new wave of redistricting battles across the country. And Trump is basically saying to future state Republican lawmakers who might think twice about complying with his desire to redistrict, if you do that, I will take you out, which I'm going to guess means that Republicans are going to see what's happening in Indiana, and they're going to be very likely to redistrict exactly the way the president wants and make this a structurally harder election for Democrats than it might have been before.
0: Yes.
1: So, Reid, what is the next race we should talk about where revenge is on the ballot and Trump is trying to exercise his power in these primaries?
2: Well, the next race is in Kentucky, where the primary is in a couple weeks. And one of the incumbent congressmen named Thomas Massey has been a bit of a thorn in Trump's side for a while. He's a very conservative Republican, but he has opposed Trump on things like the Big Beautiful Bill, on the Epstein files, now on the Iran war. And Trump and his political team recruited an opponent for him in the primary, a former Navy SEAL named Ed Gowryn. And Trump recently traveled to Kentucky to campaign against Massey.
3: Thomas Massey is a disaster for our party.
2: He has done a lot of posting on social media about Massey.
3: He's got one thing going. He went to a good college. But I know a lot of stupid people that went to a good college.
1: Calls him a loser, a disaster. I mean, it's very unsparing the way Trump talks about Congressman Massey.
2: And Massey, I think he told our friend Shane here that he agrees with Trump on 90% of the things and has pushed back on 10%. And to Trump, that's not good enough.
0: I mean, Massey really stands alone among Republicans running for re-election, being vocally critical of Donald Trump.
4: Well, you know, I vote with my party 91% of the time. And which,
0: you know,
4: means
0: Reid made reference to this. Yes, he votes with him 90% of the time, but he's like mocking him.
4: When they're protecting pedophiles, when they are blowing our budget, when they are starting wars overseas, I'm sorry, I can't go along with that.
0: And says, look, if they're bankrupting the country or covering up for pedophiles or starting another war or spying on you without a warrant, I'm sorry, that's when I deviate from the party. And the stuff we were talking about making an example, he's explicit about that. He sees his race as an opportunity for others in the party to maybe step out when they do disagree with Donald Trump. And so the stakes are beyond an extremely safe Republican primary seat. It's about, will the party continue to side with Trump even when they quietly disagree with him?
1: When I look at all these Republican primaries, I'm struggling to see any real risk for the president in intervening. His picks overall in Republican primaries, they tend to do really well. These are red states where the winner of the primary, if it's his pick, almost certainly goes on to win the general election. There's not really competition from the Democrats. So what's the downside here?
5: Well, I think you're right. There's no real direct political risk, but I do think there's a risk when you're less than 6 months out from what is, you know, broadly expected to be a very competitive midterm. And part of the risk is we are here sitting talking about these primary races where the president is trying to extract
1: a pound of flesh.
5: Yeah, right. Instead of issues that are more top of mind for voters, like cost of living concerns, right, or even, you know, how the war in Iran will wind down. So I do think in some ways it's a distraction from these other issues that voters care a lot more about.
1: All right, well, we're going to take a quick break, after which we will discuss the Democratic side of these primaries. We'll be right back.
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1: Welcome back, Lisa, Shane, and Reed. Lisa, I'm going to ask you to talk us through the marquee Democratic primaries that are unfolding over the next few months, and what you think the big story is of those contests.
5: Well, look, Democrats came out of their 2024 defeat, which was very devastating for the party, with a real sense that they were a party in crisis. And poll after poll reinforces that you just see large swaths of Democratic voters saying that they don't like their own party, they don't know what their party stands for, and this is a party that really is in the wilderness. And I think you see those divides in the party playing out on a couple of really big fronts in contested primaries across the country. There's debates over generational change. I think there's a real sense in the party grassroots that they need new leaders. And while the party is unified over fighting President Trump, there's real divides over how to do it, what strategies to use, and how fiercely to oppose every single element of this Trump administration.
1: Right. Sounds like you're saying bad news for Republicans, which seems sort of inevitable in these midterms, Lisa, like you said, does not necessarily guarantee good news for Democrats, who are themselves in the middle of their latest existential identity crisis.
5: And I think that identity crisis just exploded in Maine, where you had this primary between Governor Janet Mills.
13: Honestly, if this president and this Congress were doing things that were even remotely acceptable, I wouldn't be running for the U.S. Senate.
5: But when a two-term governor, an eighth-generation Mainer, the pick of Chuck Schumer, who's the Democratic leader in the Senate.
1: The establishment candidate.
5: Yes, a very well-known brand in Maine Democratic politics.
13: My life's work has prepared me for this fight, and I'm ready to win.
5: And she was facing a very fierce challenge from Grand Plattner.
14: What I love most about Maine are the people. I have never met people who are more hard scrabble, even in a place that requires you to work like two or three different jobs. We have watched this state become essentially unlivable for working class people, and it makes me deeply angry. My name is Grand Plattner, and I'm running for U.S. Senate in Maine.
5: Who's a total political unknown. The only elective office he's ever held was being chair of the planning committee for his 1,000-person town in coastal Maine. He's an oysterman. He's fashioning himself as a working-class candidate who understands authentically the kind of economic struggles we've been talking about that many voters face. And poll after poll just showed Plattner blowing Mills out of the water, just leading her by 20 points, by 30 points. And the news broke that Janet Mills was not even going to go to the primary, that she was dropping out of the race. The reason she gave was that she had simply run out of money to run an effective campaign against Plattner. But there was also a sense that he was unbeatable for her in a way that I think really reflects what the Democratic Party base wants right now.
1: Right. And it felt like this political earthquake in the middle of the primary season, because Maine is not just any state in these midterms. It's one of the few states where Democrats think they could flip a seat currently held by a Republican senator and help them win control of the Senate this fall. And for Democratic leaders, it's been very bracing, Mills dropping out, because they are very anxious about Graham Plattner.
5: They are. Look, this is someone who has a pretty long documented history of very controversial comments online. After he served as a combat soldier in Afghanistan and Iraq, Blattner said that he was suffering from PTSD and anxiety and depression. He was drinking too much, and he took to Reddit and posted a lot of comments that one would think would be very objectionable to Democratic voters. He used disparaging language about race and gender and sexuality. He questioned reporting rape in the military. And beyond all his comments, it also was revealed that he had a tattoo on his chest for 20 years that was a Nazi insignia, which he said he didn't know what it was at the time. He's gotten it covered up. But these are a number of issues that one would think would be almost disqualifying in a Democratic primary. But the fury at the party establishment is so great that Democratic voters in Maine appeared willing to take a chance on this untested candidate rather than stick with their two-term Democratic governor.
1: Reid, I want to represent the Democratic establishment's view of what just happened in Maine. It begins with the Democratic Party leadership, including Minority Leader Chuck Schumer, saying, "We know what works in a general election." And what we know is that the slightly more milquetoast candidate, Governor Janet Mills, can win statewide, and Mills has been vetted, and we know her risks. And you all, the angry base, you want to pick someone who's not vetted, and that means that you may be consigning us to losing this general election. Why would you do that? Pick someone safe.
2: And that has been the Schumer MO for almost 20 years. And what we are hearing from voters, from candidates, from sitting senators, is that they don't want this anymore. And some of them are coming out so far and saying, like, they don't want Schumer to be the leader of the party in the Senate anymore. He's not somebody who kind of fits the moment that Democrats believe that they're in that requires maximum opposition to what Trump is doing.
5: And when I talk to some of these senators who are concerned about how Schumer is leading the party, part of what they say to me is that we don't know actually what makes for the best Democratic candidate in this moment. And we, rather than put a finger on the scale,
1: let it happen.
5: Yeah, let's let the voters decide and let's let our voters guide the party into the future.
1: Shane, where else are we seeing the framework that we just talked through in Maine playing out in these Democratic primaries?
0: I think now the marquee Democratic primary is going to be in the Michigan Senate race, where you have three different candidates that sort of represent three very different paths that the Democratic Party could go going forward. And they are running against a Republican who almost won last time. So a candidate who has cleared the primary field while they have this ugly race between these three candidates. On the left, you have Abdul El-Sayed. He is a sort of outspoken progressive and running on this idea that the way to win voters, even in a swing state now, is to lean into progressivism. On the other side of the spectrum, you've got a Congresswoman, Haley Stevens, who's a moderate. And, you know, she's saying the way to win these races is the way you've usually won these races, by running to the middle. And I'm the kind of candidate who can do that. And then you sort of have a third option in Mallory McMorrow, who is a state senator and has been sort of a fixture on cable news, is a very good communicator. And she said, "I'm not quite as left as El-Sayed on these issues. I'm not quite as right as Haley Stevens on other issues. But by the way, I'm absolutely opposed to Chuck Schumer remaining as Senate leader," using that as a sort of leverage point in a primary to sell herself.
5: And I think the other thing that's important about Michigan here is, like Maine, this is a place where Republicans feel that they have a strong candidate. They're putting up Mike Rogers, a former FBI agent, a former U.S. representative who narrowly lost his last Senate run in 2024. And the one area where strategists are slightly hopeful is their ability to run against the Democratic brand and paint Democrats, as they have successfully in 2024, as too liberal or disconnected. And so these controversies in the past of candidates like Plattner give them potential fodder to run on that kind of a message.
1: Does it, or do these outsider, authentic, flawed candidates make it harder for Republicans to run against the Democratic brand because these people are themselves kind of running against the Democratic brand?
0: I mean, we don't know yet. We don't know yet how they're going to campaign against these candidates. What we do know is that the Democrats are going to have a hard time winning the Senate. And in order to win the Senate, they basically have to win all of these races, right? They have to hold the two vulnerable seats they have up, and then they have to flip four Senate seats. So Graham Plattner in Maine would only be one of them. And the other three would be even harder. They'd all have to be in states that Trump has won every single time he's been on the ballot. And so the high wire act for the Democratic Party is, okay, if you lose any of these people, there's basically no shot at winning the Senate this year.
5: And I also think it underscores that as much as we've been saying that these midterms favor Democrats, that all the atmospherics favor Democrats, there is this deep measure of unpredictability in both parties. When voters are this angry, it can be really hard to cast out how they're going to behave and who they're going to punish.
1: Well, Lisa, Shane, Reed, thank you very much.
2: Thank you, Michael.
0: Thank you.
5: Thanks for having us.
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27: Live from NPR News in Culver City, California, I'm Dwayne Brown. The Trump administration says a fragile ceasefire with Iran is holding despite attacks on U.S. forces in the Strait of Hormuz and on the United Arab Emirates. The Pentagon says the U.S. blockade targeting ships trying to navigate Iranian ports remains in effect and has been attacked at least 10 times by Iranian forces. Secretary of Defense Pete Hegseth says the U.S. military is not retaliating.
28: American forces won't need to enter Iranian waters or airspace. It's not necessary. We're not looking for a fight. But Iran also cannot be allowed to block innocent countries and their goods from an international waterway.
27: So far, only two American flag merchant vessels have been able to navigate the strait this week. And now President Trump says the U.S. military will no longer guide ships through. Today, Secretary of State Marco Rubio said the U.S. is aiming to go back to the way it was before the conflict. when Iran did not control the strait and commercial traffic flowed freely. The Border Security Expo is where private companies connect with federal government leaders. This year's conference in Phoenix also welcomed top White House officials to the stage. NPR's Jimena Bustillo has that story.
3: White House Border Czar Tom Homan kicked off the expo. And while the focus of this event is on the technology, equipment, and policies that secure the borders of the U.S., Homan took the opportunity to also tout the administration's continued goal of mass deportations.
4: Mass deportation promise will happen. This past year, we had record numbers of arrests, and we'll beat that record this year.
3: Homeland Security officials say money from Congress has allowed agencies like Immigration and Customs Enforcement to hire 2,500 lawyers to practice in immigration court and 11,000 deportation officers. Jimena Bustillo, NPR News, Phoenix.
27: Stocks got a boost on Wall Street as oil prices came down a bit today. 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
18: John Ostrower, editor-in-chief of Air Current. Spirit Airlines, RIP, what happened?
8: Well, Spirit reached the end of this long road on the early hours of May 2nd. So this is an airline that used to be a regular style carrier, and it transitioned itself into an ultra low cost carrier. Look, it's the kind of the just the seat pricing, bare bones, very austere.
9: We've been able to be profitable and we've been able to make money because we keep our costs very low because we do things in ways that help that happen.
10: People may grumble about the extra fees or the sardine style seating. They are buying almost every available ticket on a growing number of flights. And that's what makes Spirit soar.
8: They rode a really healthy wave of growth right up until the pre-pandemic period. And then things really went south. I think it happened fairly steadily through these troubles. But look, how do you go bankrupt? It kind of happened slowly and then all at once. And certainly the spike in fuel did not help that at all. So here we are, and they went bankrupt a few years back.
11: Spirit Airlines filed for bankruptcy with a plan to hand over control to bondholders after failing to agree on a merger with rivals.
12: Spirit has entered into an agreement with its bondholders expected to reduce total debt and provide increased financial flexibility. Together with available cash, that is expected to support the airline through the Chapter 11 process.
8: And they went bankrupt again last year.
13: Spirit Airlines announced today it's voluntarily filed for bankruptcy, marking the second time that the airline has done this in a year.
29: Right now, Spirit Airlines is warning shareholders that it may not survive if it can't come up with enough cash to pay its upcoming debt obligations.
8: They looked to reorganize themselves in a more comprehensive way. They got to a point where they were really, you know, running out of options with their lenders and their creditors. And look, they went to the White House and said, hey, can you help us? And the White House said, well, we'll see what we can do.
30: USA first, America first, that's my advice, including with airlines. We're looking at Spirit, if we can help them, we will.
8: But here we are on the opposite side of the end of operations and now their liquidation. And obviously the answer was that the deal did not come together.
18: How did things go so wrong for Spirit? What happened?
8: So the short answer is, or I should say, the long answer is, the pandemic changed the world. And it allowed the major U.S. airlines to more rapidly adapt and absorb the parts of their model that were most successful. And so a few things happened. Number one, I think you have to start with sort of how did Spirit grow as quickly as they did? And the big answer is cheap money,
18: yeah.
8: Low interest rates, right? You know, they were able to get their planes for low capital costs, and that allowed them to build capacity quickly. And the airline business is a scale game, especially in the U.S. where you've got huge carriers that you have to go up against. And so when the pandemic happens and inflation skyrockets after the pandemic and interest rates go up, airplanes become a lot more expensive, capital becomes a lot more expensive, and oh, by the way, with inflation, you have really taken a hit to the bottom 30% of the market. Most price-sensitive travelers really need cheap tickets. That's how they travel. That's how they want to travel. And, you know, whether it's for vacation or for business, that you know, price-sensitive makes sense, right? There is still a big portion of the industry that does pick on ticket price. Okay, we know that part of it. Here's the wrinkle here that I think is not well appreciated. From the period of 2012 to 2020, the major airlines tried to take their business model, Spirit's business model, which was these basic economy tickets. By the end of last decade, they were pretty well adopted.
0: Get ready for middle seats. No space at your feet, but hey, at least it's cheap. This is Basic Economy on Delta, American and United.
1: So know the downsides, which include no advanced seat assignment, last aboard the plane, only one carry-on bag, and you may not be allowed to use the overhead bin, and no earning Delta Sky Miles, LA Advantage, or United Mileage Plus points.
8: That you would walk up to an airline and say, okay, I just want to get from point A to point B. I don't want to pay for bags. I don't want to pay for early boarding. All the things that come along that you can get charged for at an airline. But again, just the seat, point A to point B with a ton of restrictions. They could match their pricing or get close, but also be able to offer more frequency because they're bigger, better networks because they're bigger, better amenities because they're bigger. Again, this is very much the big airlines using their scale against the small carriers. So what has in aggregate happened, the big airlines actually have now a larger ultra low cost basic economy footprint than the entire basic economy, ultra low cost footprint airlines do in America.
18: I remember Spirit trying to merge with another low cost carrier a few years back. It seemed like a kind of a bid to save itself. What happened there?
8: Yeah, so there was a bidding war for Spirit because I think there was a clear picture that Spirit was on a trajectory that was unsustainable. And at first, Frontier Airlines stepped in to try and merge with Spirit. That is probably the closest analog in terms of business model in America, and that would have created a much larger combined carrier. JetBlue swooped in for a bidding war.
2: Frontier and Spirit joining forces. The two largest low-cost airlines in the U.S. are hoping to merge.
5: JetBlue, according to the New York Times, has made a bid to buy Spirit Airways for a deal that would be, the purchase price would be $3.6 billion.
8: And JetBlue ultimately won the bidding war because when you've got shareholders, they want the best deal. Regardless of whether or not that deal makes sense, they want the best deal that serves their interests. And so JetBlue won. Well, the U.S. government and the Biden administration sued to block the merger.
7: If not blocked, the merger of JetBlue and Spirit would result in higher fares and fewer choices for tens of millions of travelers across the country.
14: It is so important to make sure that passengers have choices, that they have access to low fares, that they have access to competition.
8: They won, and that ultimately sent Spirit on this trajectory. There was really a sense that Spirit was not going to be a sustainable business going forward. So it's been sort of a process to that point.
18: Let me ask you about something that we've talked about on the show quite a bit. There are a lot of industries that have been hit by the war in Iran, including industries that I think are not immediately obvious. We all know that gas prices have gone up, et cetera, et cetera. But I wonder whether or not ripple effects from the war affected Spirit Airlines at all.
8: Oh, absolutely. So the exit from bankruptcy plan, which I think landed just before the war began, if I recall correctly, called for them to move away from flying with the latest generation technology engine airplanes, which burn about 15% less fuel than the airplanes that they replace. So they're an entirely Airbus operator. They were going to put the same Airbus airplane, but just a newer generation of engines. That was the plan for a while. Well, that newer generation of engines turned out to be really expensive. And actually, the maintenance costs for these very exquisite engines to deliver the fuel burn performance, they weren't as reliable, they weren't as durable. There was a big recall, which is affecting a lot of airlines around the world, hit Spirit probably disproportionately because of how they bet on this technology. So their plan was, okay, we're going to come out of bankruptcy. We're going to shut off airplane leases. We're going to really scale down our fleet to about 75, 80 airplanes. And we're going to really refocus how we're going to grow here. But here's the problem. The fleet that they chose was the older generation because it was more reliable. But that older generation also burns 15% more fuel per seat. Well, when fuel prices spike and the war in Iran starts, the Strait of Hormuz is closed. We are looking at a situation where they were doubly disadvantaged based on a plan that assumed effectively what is now considered to be cheap fuel. That wasn't the case anymore. This is, unprofitable at any size given where their ability to absorb the fuel cost was. You can't do it.
18: Everything you're saying here about the economic circumstances and the headwinds makes complete sense. Like, this is not an unfamiliar story that you're telling. And yet, President Trump floated this idea of a rescue deal. $500 million, the government would get a 90% stake in Spirit. Why? Why bother doing that?
8: Well, look, Donald Trump is an aviation lover. He is an av geek. He's America's first av geek president. And he loves things that fly, whether it's Air Force One.
15: Is your new Air Force One. And I'm doing that for other presidents, not for me.
16: Is the frame still a 747?
15: It's a 747. But you know, it's a much bigger plane.
17: It is, sir.
8: Whether it's fighter jets.
30: I'm thrilled to announce that at my direction, the United States Air Force is moving forward with the world's first sixth-generation fighter jet. Number six, sixth generation.
8: He's always had a keen interest in aviation. In fact, he was the owner of an airline in the late 80s and 90s, which went bankrupt.
19: Tonight, the Eastern Shuttle is no more. Tomorrow morning, it will be the Trump Shuttle that services air commuters between Boston, New York, and Washington.
15: You had other people wanting this very much, as we all know, and it was just really a nice victory. It was a very sweet victory.
8: And so it's something that's always been near and dear to his heart. So I think that, whether it's support for Boeing or other different strategy, you just see it play out in terms of his intense interest in this. I think there's also a dynamic with reporting that we've done, Florida airline, Florida president. And I think that these go hand in hand with the discussion. Heading into the midterm elections, there's also the affordability question, which is very much in the forefront of voters' minds around, what will make life in America more affordable. And low-cost carriers are an important part of that because they do hold down the affordability and fares, profitable or not, for the rest of the industry. So Spirit right now is under 2% of U.S. airline capacity. It's not a big piece. Like this is not a large carrier by any stretch of the imagination. But however, in the markets that they operate, their ability to offer low fares forces competitors to move their fares lower so they can grab customers, right? And naturally, the fares will rise along with the declining supply. It's a very predictable market in that regard. It's very, very sensitive to the amount of capacity that exists.
18: All right. So do you think that we have seen the end of the deep, deep, deep budget airline?
8: In America, for the time being, yes. I mean, look, there are structural things happening in U.S. aviation that are going to make this really, really, really challenging. And the cost for a low-cost carrier, ultra-low-cost carrier to operate approaches the cost for a legacy airline to operate. Mm. And as those get closer and closer, it makes it virtually impossible for a budget carrier to deliver enough revenue to cover your costs and support your growth and whatever other business goals you have. The trajectory that the U.S. airline industry is on right now points to higher fares. You look at all the economic inputs, you look at all the big picture, small picture. Yes, flying in America is going to get more expensive.
18: John Ostrower is the editor-in-chief of Air Current. Coming up, in the final hours of Spirit in the Sky, President Trump was asked about a bailout, and he said this.
30: If we could do it, we'd do it, but only if it's a good deal.
18: Turned out not to be, I guess. What makes a good bailout deal? We're going to ask an expert.
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18: Deborah Lucas teaches finance at MIT Sloan School. She used to work for the Congressional Budget Office, and she helped create a division for bailouts. Deborah, is there an ideal government bailout of a private company?
3: I'd say an ideal government bailout is a bit of an oxymoron. It's ideal if governments don't bail out companies. You know, part of what makes a market economy productive is that unprofitable enterprises are allowed to fail. That makes space for new or other existing ones to better deploy its labor and capital. But of course, sometimes there is a situation where the government has no choice. And then what's ideal is to intervene really as cheaply as you can, using a minimum amount of public resources, taxpayer dollars. Do what you need to accomplish the goal of getting past the stress period. And then after that, there needs to be an orderly and usually quick exit of the government.
18: Okay, so do it cheap, do it effectively, do it quick. Any other criteria, anything else you would say makes a successful intervention versus a failed intervention?
3: Only do it if you really have to.
18: Fair. All right, so you and I both remember the great financial crisis, the government bailing out companies, bailing out entire industries.
10: On the second try, the House passes a sprawling $700 billion government rescue of the financial industry.
4: With the clock ticking on GM, Ford, and Chrysler, Congress reconvened today to consider an immediate cash infusion of $25 billion.
6: It will help you in the sense that the ability to get a car loan, the ability to get a mortgage will continue and not freeze up as it threatened to do a few days ago.
18: At the time, I remember the government's argument being, we have to get this done. If we don't do this, the American economy will fail.
17: We had allowed the meltdown of the financial system. Unemployment might be double what it is today. More businesses would certainly have closed. More homes would have surely been lost.
18: If we are to look back and talk about what went right and what went wrong there, let's start with what went right.
3: Yeah, so the logic behind the bailouts of the TARP period was that we were falling into a severe financial crisis, which ultimately led to the Great Recession. And there was the sense that because of the crash in housing prices, mortgages were failing. Those losses were hitting banks. They were hitting the mortgage giants, Fannie Mae and Freddie Mac. Had those key institutions in the financial system failed, had they been unable to keep on providing credit? In the case of Fannie and Freddie, you know, could they keep on making mortgages? Well, if they couldn't, that downward spiral would continue. And there could be, you know, not just a Great Recession, but a Great Depression or worse. So there was the sense that it was just extremely important to make sure that those large financial institutions stayed solvent.
18: I think I hear you saying that in the case of TARP, bailing out the big financial institutions was worth it. What wasn't worth it?
3: Well, in the case of the 2008 crisis, it was clear that allowing those large financial institutions to fail could really be devastating for the entire economy. What happened, as is often the case, is that Congress provided $700 billion and didn't really put a lot of restrictions about what would be done with it beyond saying that it was designed to keep the financial system afloat. So it wasn't very specific. And as is often the case with kind of vague rules, it's the tendency of the government to spend the money that's available to try to help people. So I think some of the assistance that was given, particularly later on, to small institutions as a reward, say, to continuing to make small business loans, there was some money that went to help the financial arms of automobile manufacturers. None of that really had the urgency that, in my mind at least, justified putting more money at risk.
18: But what are the long-term effects of the government having to get involved with a private company and save its rear end? Like, does the relationship continue at all? Are there any ripple effects, or is this just like, we bail you out, you pay us back, it's all done?
3: That's a great question. To some extent, they get paid back, it's all done, and both the company and the government moves forward. But in fact, there are some lasting effects. Economists are particularly concerned about the bad incentives that bailouts can create. If banks know that if they're large enough and they get into enough trouble, the government is going to feel it has to bail them out, well, then it becomes to their advantage to take more risk, because if they take risk, they get the upside, the government gets the downside. So there's, you know, that's not a good situation. And so there's a lot of concern that if there's the expectation of bailouts, it's going to change the behavior of those institutions going forward in a way that isn't good. So that's one concern. Another concern, though, is that, in fact, the government won't let go, that it won't get out of the way of the company going back to the private sector and doing its normal job. An example of that from the 2008 crisis was what happened with Fannie Mae and Freddie Mac. They were taken into conservatorship, and ever since then, the government has essentially owned them. It's 18 years later. In fact, right now, the Trump administration has suggested that now might be the time to reprivatize them, but at least right now, that conversation seems to have quieted down.
18: All right. So in the first half of the show, we heard that our guest theorized that President Trump was interested in bailing out Spirit Airlines because he loves aviation. He loves airlines. He loves planes. And it made us wonder whether, from your perspective, a bailout by the government in the case of Spirit would have made any sense at all. Was President Trump seeing something that some of us missed, or was this just, did this just feel to you like an incoherent suggestion or a bad idea?
3: It clearly felt like a very bad idea. It never makes economic sense to bail out a small, chronically unprofitable enterprise, particularly Spirit's in an industry where there's plenty of other suppliers. You have to think also about who you're really helping when you bail out a company. There's a lot of talk that it would have helped the employees of Spirit Airlines, but a typical bailout really doesn't just help the employees. The main beneficiaries are the debt holders of the company. Because what would happen if they were allowed to go bankrupt is those debt holders wouldn't get their money back in full. They would have to take a loss. If there's a bailout, where does the money go? Well, one of the first places it goes is to pay off those debts, to make sure the company can honor its debts. And so actually a lot of bailouts are subsidies to the rich, if you will. They don't necessarily reach the people that you're hoping to when you think about bailing out a company in order to save jobs.

Deborah Lucas of MIT's Sloan School. Hadi Mwagdi produced today's show with an assist from Kelly Wessinger. Jolie Myers is our editor. David Tatasciore and Bridger Dunnigan are our engineers. And I'm Noel King. It's Today Explained.

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0: The startup Winnie is a marketplace for childcare. The way it works is parents type in the age of their kid and their zip code, and then different childcare providers in the area will pop up. You can also filter by languages spoken, whether you want a childcare center or a home-based daycare, that kind of thing. It's free for parents to use. But the company was founded back in 2016, when AI search wasn't really a thing. And Winnie's CEO and co-founder, Sarah Moskoff, says parents now want to be able to describe what they're looking for in natural language. So Winnie has had to adapt. It's just released an AI-powered search tool.
2: So we're still using all of the really comprehensive data that only Winnie has about daycares and preschools, but we are letting the parent type in natural language what they're looking for. So an affordable Spanish immersion preschool near San Mateo for a three-year-old or whatever it is that matters to them. And then our AI search agent can interpret that request, plan the search, so know what our data structure is and what we actually have data on, and then return the most relevant programs. So right now, we still do give back a list of results, but it's much more relevant, much more filtered to what the user is exactly looking for.
0: You know, artificial intelligence can sometimes be biased in the results it produces. How are you thinking about your AI and testing it to make sure it's not, you know, giving preference to, say, childcare centers over home-based daycares?
2: Yeah, so I think the important thing is it's grounded in our data. So we can actually tell it how to bias the results. We can say, actually do bias towards childcare providers with open spaces, because we know parents don't want to contact providers that are completely full, even if it truly is the best option, you know, according to some other site's ranking. It's something that ChatGPT won't be able to replicate because it doesn't understand this corpus of data the way we do. And we know what to actually prioritize and then what isn't important unless the parent says it is, like whether it operates out of a home or operates out of a center. A parent can tell us that that actually is important to them. But if they don't, we want to show them both options.
0: How do you plan not just for where AI is right now, but where you think it's going to be?
2: So we even think about, you know, is there a world where AI actually provides the childcare itself, where we don't have humans taking care of our babies, but we have robots? I think that future is further out than 5 years or even 10 years, but we do actually start to see that now in elder care. People are building robot companions for older adults. And so I don't think it's completely out of the realm of possibilities that you would have a robot in a childcare center potentially helping out or assisting the humans.
0: That's Sarah Moskoff. She leads the childcare startup Winnie. I'm Stephanie Hughes, and that's Marketplace Tech. This is APM.
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4: I'm Meghna Chakrabarty. Today on Point, the how behind the sub 2 hour marathon. 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
8: Live from NPR News in Washington, I'm Ryland Barton. Just 2 days into the operation dubbed Project Freedom, the U.S. Navy is stopping efforts to guide ships through the Strait of Hormuz. NPR's Franco Ordonez reports Trump says he's calling off the action to see if an agreement with Iran can be reached.
9: President Trump announced he was pausing the military escorts after declaring, quote, great progress has been made toward a complete and final agreement with representatives of Iran. He added that he was also acting on a request by the leaders of Pakistan, which is helping negotiate an agreement, as well as other countries. Trump said on social media that the pause will only be for a short period of time to see whether or not an agreement can be finalized and signed, but he emphasized that the U.S. blockade on Iranian ports would continue. Earlier in the day, Secretary of State